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6: BBC News with Neil Nunes. President Trump is hosting his Chinese counterpart Xi Jinping for a lavish state banquet on the second day of Mr. Xi's state visit. Tech billionaires, bankers, and power brokers made their way into the White House for the dinner, while outside, pro-democracy campaigners yelled slogans against the Chinese leader. Speaking in the past few minutes at the start of the dinner, Mr. Trump hailed historic ties between the two countries and invited Mr. Xi and his wife to see the ballroom he's building. At talks earlier, the leaders grappled with contentious issues including Iran, trade, and AI. More now from Ione Wells in Washington.
7: The real test comes in the months that follow this summit, in a way. The question will be what's actually been achieved and delivered. Now, there are some other notable things that will be hailed as an achievement, including the fact that 100,000 US students will be welcomed to China over the next 5 years. Donald Trump will probably see this whole event as, to an extent, a success because it has been an opportunity for him to show that they have a decent working relationship. For President Xi, I think certainly this will be seen as a success that he is being treated as such a special guest, as an equal by the United States.
6: Israel's Prime Minister Benjamin Netanyahu has sought to defend his country's actions in Gaza and elsewhere in the Middle East in a UN General Assembly speech preceded by large-scale walkout of delegates. He said Israelis had risen like lions in the aftermath of the October 7th Hamas attacks. Mr. Netanyahu also sought to dismiss growing settler violence in the occupied West Bank as the work of a handful of delinquents. And he had this response to claims that Israel was committing genocide in Gaza.
8: What genocidal regime gives a million polio vaccinations to the enemy's population? What genocidal regime enables the distribution of 2 million tons of food into Gaza? That's a ton for every person. Accusing Israel of genocide is the greatest lie of the century.
6: Earlier, the Palestinian president Mahmoud Abbas told the UN that Israel was now threatening the very existence of his people in their homeland. Speaking by video link after being denied a U.S. visa, Mr. Abbas described Israel's actions in Gaza as a genocidal war and suggested that, along with settler attacks in the occupied West Bank, Palestinians were now at risk of the greatest wave of expulsions from their land since 1948. Reports from Tigray in northern Ethiopia say people are panic buying essential goods as fears grow of a new civil war in the country. Fighting has broken out between the Ethiopian government and the TPLF, which runs.
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9: 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Stories bring us together, and we hope the stories on the show will spark memories and thoughts that you can share with the people you love. I'm your host, Sam Payne. You know, sometimes we look for the fastest way to get from one place to another. We like roads that are straight and dependable and easy to follow. But sometimes a winding road, a meandering road, a crooked road can lead to places we never expected. A surprise, a new perspective, a roadside treasure waiting to be found. That's exactly what Andy Offutt Irwin explores in a story featuring his fictional Aunt Marguerite, the character at the center of a lot of Andy's stories. We're always happy to bring you an Aunt Marguerite story, and here's one, Andy Offutt Irwin, with Tallulah Point on the Appleseed.
4: Marguerite has a really tender relationship with Liam, and my son Liam, when he was small, he's just about to turn 20. In 2 days, he turns 20, and we all parents are all going what when that happens. But when he was little, she would just come over and take him, and she would take him to the little soccer field at Oxford College of Emory University. There were no lights there. There are no stoplights in this town at all. It's a little college town, and Marguerite enjoyed going to women's soccer there because she had a friend whose granddaughter was on the team, and it's about 100 people watching, so you can actually talk to the players when they go by. You know, kick it in that goal when you get there, sugar. All right, Dr. Marguerite. That's what. And if you watch kids at sporting events, they get bored and they go off and do their own thing. Marguerite and Liam would always go by the Chick-fil-A. And would always say, thank you. And the people always say, my pleasure. And then he would sit, you know, where you put your feet in the aluminum stands and eat his chicken where people sit. And I was made a little table. She always made sure he finished his meal. And then he would take his Thomas the Tank Engine trains and he would go and play in the red clay, the little red clay track around the soccer field. It was not a track and field track. It was a jogging trail. And he would play in that dirt with his Thomas the Tank Engines. And he came back one day and he couldn't get the dirt off the tank engine. Magnets, you know, they hitch with magnets, and he showed it to Marguerite. I can't get this off. She goes, oh, there's iron ore in there. That's in the red clay. So those are little specks of iron. When you go to show and tell, show people you trades. And he said, okay. So he showed it at show and tell. He said, this is iron ore on my magnets of the train, and that's because it's in the red clay, and that's one of the reasons the red clay is red. And his kindergarten teacher didn't know that. And she said, Liam, you're a genius. And he said, thank you. And she said, my pleasure. We know where she worked when she was in college. And one day, you know, they had gone, a couple of weeks later, they had gone to a soccer game, and Marguerite was having a good time, and Liam was playing in the dirt, and a couple other kids came over, and he came over, and he was crying. And Marguerite said, what is wrong? And he pointed. Now, he'd been doing this all his life. You know, it's always been just fine to do that. And he was pointing, and there was a fellow, it was a Friday, so it was a fellow in khaki pants, boat shoes, and a polo shirt with Emory written here. That's business casual for the suits. And Liam said, that man won't let me play in the dirt. And Marguerite looked at the dirt, and it was truly red. It was exceptionally red, not naturally red clay red, but something else. And Marguerite turned to a teacher, a woman named Dr. Scott, and she said, what's going on here? Dr. Scott taught English. And she said, oh, yeah, what they've done is they're doing some improvements here, and they've cut a new thing, and they've put brick dust where the jogging trail is. The jogging trail had been there 100 years. And when I mean 100 years, when I say 100 years, I mean 100 years. And Marguerite said, improvement makes straight roads, but the crooked roads without improvement are the roads of genius. Dr. Scott said, is that William Blake? Marguerite said, yeah, how old do you think I am? Do you think he thought that up himself? Yeah, and Dr. Scott went on to tell Marguerite that they're going to put a fence around the field and they're going to put up lights. And Marguerite was heartbroken about that. It just didn't seem necessary. It seemed silly. When she gets in these moods, she gets in her 1968 Plymouth Fury. It's the last car my Uncle Charles gave her before he died because he hasn't given her any cars since. And she'll start driving. And she got on the highway that's called 441. Well, 20 years or so ago, they widened it. They dynamited the mountains that this road goes through. It's in the North Georgia mountains. I mean, she drove all the way up there. And this is before she had a cigar lighter extension thing for her phone. So her phone died. Cigar lighter is what we call them. They don't have those anymore. You would call it a power port. But it's a weird little pug because of cigar lighters, young people. Anyway, she was driving, and then there were these signs that said Old Historic 441, and it follows the contours of the mountains. And she came to a place called Tallulah Point that overlooks Tallulah Gorge, which is southern for a canyon. You would look at that and go, that's a canyon? Stay with me. It's about 1,200 feet. And you're going to go, that's not a canyon. We're talking about the east, y'all. Our mountains are older. They're worn down, like old people's teeth. And there was a place that she used to love to go to with my Uncle Charles when they were young. They would actually go and canoe, whitewater canoe, down in the canyon. And then they would have their supper at this place called Tallulah Point. It had a barbecue. It was built by people that didn't really know construction. Somehow it stood on the edge of this cliff. It would never pass inspection now, but it's been there long enough. It was like it was flying, like Snuffy Smith's cabin in the old comic strip. That used to be in newspapers or these little cartoons. Anyway, and it had the little, she couldn't believe when she came to Tallulah Point, it was open. It hadn't been open in years. She was so excited. It had been closed down. And she walked in. It was a real bell over the door that went ding to ding. There was a young woman of about 50. Gunmetal gray hair and pigtails. Pink overalls and a tie-dye t-shirt. And she said, "You're open." And the lady said, "I think you're right." Marguerite liked this woman immediately. And she went through the store, and she saw that it still had some old stuff in it. It still smelled like an old wooden store, and there's a smell to that. She went out on the deck where you can overlook the gorge, and there was the dime-operated telescope. And she looked for a dime, and a hand came around and put the dime in the telescope, and it was that woman. And she said, "You're not making any money on this telescope if you do that." She goes, "Well, I didn't lose any either. I have the key to the thing." And Marguerite looked across the gorge, and she looked down at the river, and there were kayakers shooting the rapids, so much easier than the canoe back when she was young. And it lasted for 5 minutes or so, and then it stopped. Well, she knew she had to buy something, and she went, and she found this little toy boat. It was run by a balloon. There was a balloon that went into this little tube that came out the back. It was this beautiful little boat, and she was so thrilled with it. It was $4.99. It was less than a hamburger at McDonald's. And she bought it. And she drove all the way back to my house. Now, I'm on showbiz time, people. She got to my house at about 2:15 in the morning. She saw the light on in my office. And she came in and announced her presence the way she always did. Woo! And so I said, "What are you doing here? What is going on?" She goes, "Where's Liam?" I said, "He's in bed." I didn't tell her he'd only been in bed about 20 minutes. "Go put water in the tub. You don't have to have any hot water." I said, "All right, I do what my elder tells me." And I went and got Liam. I said, "Aunt Marguerite's here." And I carried him. He was asleep. I carried him in, and I put him on the toilet with the lid down. And she filled up the tub, and she showed that little boat, and she stretched that balloon out, and she blew it up. And she said, "You blow it up now." And because she didn't care about germs. And he blew it up as much as she could, and she blew it up some more. And she put that little balloon on that tube, that little wooden tube that goes to the little tube on the end, and the boat had just enough propulsion to go the entire length of the tub. Bump. It was a beautiful little elegant thing. And Liam looked up at Marguerite and said, "Aunt Marguerite, you're a genius." And Marguerite said, "Yeah, I know. I found that on a crooked road."
9: That was Andy off at Irwin with Tallulah Point. Aunt Marguerite visiting Liam after his bedtime to show him a treasure found on a crooked road sparked an unusual memory for me. There was a morning when I was young, a sophomore in high school, when I was awakened by my dad coming up the stairs into my room. It was about, 45 minutes or so before I usually woke up to get ready for school, and my dad wasn't one to wake us up early, so I wondered what was wrong.
11: Come downstairs, he said. I need you to see something. Well, pretty urgently, I climbed out of bed, and I followed my dad down the stairs and into the living room. I was still wondering what had happened, what might be wrong on this early morning for my dad to come and wake me up so cryptically, when he had me sit on the sofa, and he went to the television set where it sat next to the VCR on top of the piano. He turned on the television, pushed a cassette into the VCR, and pressed play. And then he sat down in the living room chair next to the sofa. And what came onto the TV screen was the 1948 Alfred Hitchcock film Rope, the murder mystery thriller starring Jimmy Stewart, in which Hitchcock edited together 11 pieces of film to make a movie that looks like it's one continuous, unbroken camera shot. The whole story taking place in a New York apartment with enormous windows that look out over a backdrop of Manhattan that grows dark as the sunset begins to glow and then the night rolls in, all using practical lighting effects in real time to create this amazing illusion of night coming on in a big city. And there was no emergency. My dad had just discovered this film, and he thought I would think it was cool. And I did think it was cool. And though he began the movie by saying, "Don't worry, we'll only watch a little bit of this. You'll be on time for school." We watched the whole movie, and I was not on time for school. Now, to be clear, I think people should go to school and be on time, but that meandering morning where my dad made a priority of taking something he thought was cool and sharing it with his son in a way that made it more important even than school, that was priceless to me. It was a tiny little crookedness in the road, a tiny little allowance for meandering, and I will always remember it. And that's where Andy's story took me. Where did it take you? And who will you take along? Our next storyteller, Dovey Thomason, shares an unusual story and a little bit about the person who passed it on to her, the legendary Cherokee musician and dancer, Walker Calhoun. Like a crooked road, the tale leads to an unexpected ending that takes you a little bit by surprise and invites you to make meaning of your own. Here's Dovey Thomason with a story called Frog and Turtle.
12: I learned this story from Walker Calhoun, whose name should, everybody should know his name. And the National Endowment for the Arts, a number of years ago, honored Walker as one of our national treasures. And he was a national treasure for so many reasons. Cherokee fellow from Quala Boundary in North Carolina. He was a fluent speaker of the language. He knew songs that everybody said were gone. And he knew the songs because he was littler than this youngest guy here. And they used to call him a tail dancer. He'd be the last dancer as they went from age, the older men down to the youngest. And he was that wee little guy on the end who was keeping up. And so remembered all the old dances that ethnographers said were gone. He heard all the songs that ethnographers said were gone. He also made blow darts from thistles that he taught me how to make them, but mine are not dangerous and barely fly, but you make thistles and blow darts and he did that. And he was a brilliant storyteller and his wife made the best baskets in the world. And his great-granddaughter is named Dovey for me. And we used to just sit and he would tell me story after story after story. This story he told me not to tell at powwows anymore because every time I told it, it would rain. And I said, oh, stop it. You know, I mean, sometimes you get enough education, you don't know anything. And I thought, that's not how it rains, you know. And he was like, yeah. Don't tell the story at powwows because it'll rain and we're making our winter money here. It's like, what are you doing? And I would be like, yeah. And he said, no, you can tell it if we're powwowing indoors. That's fine because the earth needs the rain and we need the money. And so it all works out. It's like, okay. And so I told it a couple days ago, and the next morning it rained. But we're indoors, and I'm sure rain would be welcome. So let's, and it's a fun, tiny little story. Frog and Turtle were best friends. And it's hard to believe they could be best friends because they were so different. Frog moved fast.
13: Up and up and up and up and up and up and up and up and here, there, all gone, here, gone, higher, up there, look at, oh, there we go, there we go.
12: And Turtle moved in a very different way. He was
13: careful. Each step, watch that.
12: And so they didn't get together often. And when they did get together, it made them both so happy because it was a long time between visits. And everybody said they couldn't possibly be friends. They were just too different, but they were best friends. And so one day, Frog was hopping along and hopping along and hopping, and he saw Turtle off in the distance. He went hopping, hopping, hopping, hopping, Turtle, hopping, hopping, hop, Turtle, Turtle, Turtle, Turtle, Turtle, Turtle, Turtle got to him. And he said, Turtle, Turtle, good to see you, good to see you, good to see you, good to see you. And Turtle looked up at him and said,
13: good to see you, Frog.
12: And Frog said, oh, it's great to hear. It's great to hear. I've been too long. Been too long.
13: We need to catch up. We need to catch up. Not here. Not here. Grass is too tall here. We need a soft place. Not a soft place. A clear place. Good place. Place to eat. Place to joke. Place to sing songs. We can sing songs. That's what we'll do. I'll find a place. I'll find a place.
12: And so Frog hopped along and hopped along until he found a place. It was a big old flat rock sticking up over a river. And he got to that rock and he hopped up and down, hopped up and down. So Turtle had a marker to follow as he moved his way up to his friend. And when he finally got there, he said, Frog,
13: tell me a joke.
12: And Frog did. Frog was, I got a good one, I got a good one. He told him a funny, funny, funny joke, and they both started laughing, and Frog was like, laughing, laughing, and Turtle was, oh,
13: that's a good one.
12: And then they sang some songs, stories no doubt were told. I heard there was even gossip, but they were just catching up and catching up until a cloud come in, and that cloud come in and just settled like right over them in that rock, and Frog looked up and said, uh-oh. Looks like rain. Looks like rain. And Turtle said,
13: no, I doubt it. Haven't had much rain. And Frog said, oh, I just got a drop of water on my head. And Turtle said, really? I don't like to be out in the rain.
12: Me either. Me either. Me either. You could catch cold. You could catch cold. Get wet. Catch cold. Catch cold. Catch cold. And he was just getting agitated and leaping up and down. And Frog was shaking. Turtle was shaking his head and going,
13: I don't want a cold. No. I hate it when my nose runs.
12: And with that, Frog agreed and jumped off that rock into that river. And Turtle jumped in right after him.
11: That was Dovey Thomason with Frog and Turtle. Have you ever discovered something special by taking a meandering road instead of a straight one? Is there a favorite place you always stop when you're on a trip? Did you ever hear a story that seems a little outside the mold but is nevertheless meaningful or special for you? I bet you've got some stories. We hope you'll share them with the people you love. In fact, we hope you'll share the stories with us. We might share them on the show. 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
20: Hi, Wonder Kids. It's Paige. Can you think of a place on Earth that feels so mysterious that you can't help but wonder about it? For some people, it might be deep in the Amazon rainforest, where the jungle is so vast that scientists are still discovering new plants, animals, and insects. For others, it might be Antarctica, where icy landscapes and extreme conditions make it difficult for humans to explore every corner. For me, one of the most mysterious places on our planet is the ocean. Exploring it isn't easy. Humans can't breathe underwater, and the deeper you go, the more the water pressure increases until it becomes crushing. Even though people have used amazing technology like submersibles and underwater cameras to explore the depths, there's still so much that we don't know. Every time I learn about a new ocean creature, I'm reminded of just how many wonders are hidden beneath the waves. Today, we're going to learn about one of those surprising creatures, an animal you may have never heard of before, the oarfish.
21: A way that you can always identify an oarfish is that they're in a family of fishes that are all bound together by bright, just scarlet red fins and silvery bodies that, when the fish is still alive, actually looks a bit like a mirror. You can actually almost see your reflection in the skin. And the fish is completely scaleless. So it's just that beautiful silvery color with just a few little bony projections that run along the surface. So in terms of fishes, it's one of the most magnificent fish that you can see.
20: This is Misty Paige Tran. She's a biology professor, an expert on this fascinating creature called the oarfish. As you just heard, the oarfish is a cool silver and scarlet color, but I think its most impressive physical trait is its size.
21: This is a fish that usually here off of California when we get them, they're somewhere over around 10 feet. They actually can grow much larger, up to about 26 feet or so. But they have that long, slender body, very similar to an eel, but they're actually unrelated completely.
20: Whoa, can you picture this long, skinny, eel-like fish? The average oarfish found near California is 10 feet long, about as long as a basketball hoop is tall. And then some can grow up to 26 feet long, which is about as long as a school bus. Misty says that it's hard to see oarfish in the wild because they live deep in the middle ocean, about 1,000 feet beneath the surface.
21: They're a fairly deep water fish. You know, divers aren't going to come across it just by going out and scuba diving. They're well below that. They're in a zone called the mesopelagic, where you used to think of fishes in that area that are those light up fishes, like angler fishes and hatchet fishes that you would see in videos like Finding Nemo.
20: Because they live so deep in the water, there's a lot that we don't know about oarfish. But Misty says that one of their most interesting traits is the way they move through the water. If oarfish look like eels, you might think that they would move like eels. But Misty says that they actually do something quite different.
21: They do look like eels, and there are a lot of fishes actually out there that sort of have that elongated body form. For a long time, we thought that they were going to move just like eels as well, in that kind of slithery, snake-like motion. But that's not actually what they do. They are capable of using that type of locomotion, for sure, but they usually use that only if they need to make a fast getaway. So they'll kind of slither very quickly away, and then they'll go back to their normal locomotion, which is basically they keep their bodies just kind of pencil straight, and then they move the top dorsal fin, which is a really delicate fin actually on this fish, and it's just made of several hundred bones that are working together, and it creates this nice S curve to that fin, and it runs all the way down from the head to the tail in this sort of almost like a fairy-like motion, you know, down the tail as they move. And they're really not very strong swimmers for the most part, so they mostly staying motionless in the water.
20: That's fascinating. So when an oarfish is floating through the water, they are totally straight, almost like a giant pencil. The only thing that moves is their bright red rippling dorsal fin that floats from their heads in a wave-like motion. Their head is usually higher than the end of their body, so they're moving through the water with their body almost at a diagonal. What an interesting way to swim around. Now, you might be wondering how a scientist like Misty became interested in such a specific fish. She says that her interest in oarfish began a long time ago, when she was a kid, like you.
21: It actually started in the third grade. As Californians, our field trip in Southern California is to go to the LA Natural History Museum. And so that museum is famous for its representation of animals from the Ice Age and dinosaurs. And none of that was the thing that stuck with me. What stuck with me was going into the Hall of Fishes and seeing the oarfish and the megamouth shark right next to each other in these long cases. And I was just, I mean, just absolutely thrilled by these amazing fish, and reading about it as a third grader and knowing that they were super rare, and I had this opportunity to see them. And it was just like, you know, someday I want to be a marine biologist and I want to work with these two fishes. And actually, I've had the opportunity to work with both fishes now from the Natural History Museum. There couldn't be a bigger dream come true, at least in terms of my dreams, than to get five of these fish over the course of a couple years to study. It's absolutely just the highlight of my life, having gotten a chance to even put a finger on one.
20: Misty has studied several oarfish that were discovered after they died. When a fish is found, Misty is called to pick it up and learn from the fish by dissecting it, or cutting it up. It can be a complicated process to move, store, and dissect such a big fish. For instance, how do you even move an oarfish around?
21: That was actually one of the questions I had as I got the call. What am I going to do with this fish? And how am I going to transport it? And at the time, I actually put it in the back of my Nissan, you know, in a cooler, but in my car. Yeah, my husband wasn't really pleased with the smell.
20: Besides leaving a gross fish smell in the car, there's a lot that has to be planned out before you cut up a large, rare fish.
21: Not a one-day thing. It has to be planned out. And before you ever sort of slice and dice and look into it, you have to know exactly what you're going to do. While it was whole, I had to get a CAT scan of this thing. And then I can start to peel off layers. And every layer of this fish is more interesting than the next. So the skin is interesting, the bones, the musculature is interesting, the digestive tract, the reproductive tract. It had 6-foot-long ovaries that we eventually looked at and sort of staged out. And so, I mean, pulling out these ovaries that are longer than I am tall, and you know, all of this has to go into freezers and done in a way that we have basically armies of students there to help out, because when you have a fish and it's not frozen at the moment, then, you know, you're racing against time, especially in this hot Southern California weather. You know, the sun beating down on us, because we're certainly not allowed to do this, the initial cutting of it inside of the lab. It has to all be done outside in open air where people aren't going to gag. It's definitely a process.
20: Wow, that's a lot of work. And it's all worth it because Misty and other scientists were able to learn some pretty interesting things about oarfish anatomy and what makes them so unique.
21: As a middle of the ocean fish, there's a very high pressure force. So you can imagine if you were to send down a styrofoam cup into that environment, as you go deeper, that cup will start to shrink and crush because of the pressure. And so these fishes at 1,000 feet or so are under quite a bit of pressure. And so how they counteract that so that their bones don't break is their bones actually become very unmineralized, meaning they don't have a whole lot of calcification in their bones like you or I would have. Instead, that mineralization is replaced by essentially water, and it creates this beautiful jelly-like bone. And so even when they strand, if I remove the bones, I can bend the bone basically all the way into a U-shape without it snapping or breaking like you would think of with, you know, a turkey wishbone after Thanksgiving.
0: Whoa, these fish have jelly bones? They just get weirder and weirder with every fact I learned. One final interesting oarfish detail is that there's a legend in Japan that if you see an oarfish near the shore, then there's going to be an earthquake. When we asked Misty about this legend, she said that there might be a little bit of truth to the idea.
21: Yeah, that's been a tale for a long time. And there's some truth to that, in that oarfishes are, again, not very strong swimmers. And so they are sort of helpless to changes in currents and things that can actually occur with geological events. So, for example, if you have a tectonic movement, an earthquake that happens, if it's large enough, it can generate a tsunami, right? If it's a rather small earthquake, it can generate waves in the ocean that will rise up to the surface. And so if a fish is over a spot that has an earthquake, it will rise up to the surface with that rising water. And once an oarfish is at the surface, we basically believe that it can't get back down. It's not a strong enough swimmer to go down again. And so it's essentially going to die. But of course, we know about earthquakes, and that many earthquakes, there's a foreshocks and aftershocks and many different earthquakes. So sometimes the idea of it predicting earthquakes could be that it's predicting the aftershocks that might be felt or the stronger earthquakes that are to come. So while it's unlikely that they are somehow sensing in the environment that there is an earthquake to come and they're rising to the surface to sort of warn us or warn others, there is probably a little bit of truth to the fact that they are bringing warning in a way unlike what the legends thought that it was occurring.
0: That's super interesting. I'm so glad that Misty studies these fish and shares what she learns with people like you and me. Oarfish are fascinating creatures. They live deep in the ocean with long silver bodies, bright scarlet fins, and bones that are almost like jelly. Because they're so rarely seen, they've inspired all kinds of stories and legends. Learning about strange creatures like oarfish fills me with wonder. They're a great reminder that our world is full of amazing animals, and that there are still mysteries waiting to be discovered.

0: 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I'm Marcus Smith, host of Constant Wonder, which is the source of material for Constant Wonder Kids. 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Constant Wonder Kids was produced by Paige Crumperman Darrington with sound design by Mitchell Towsley. Tenery Taylor is the executive producer. 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
7: Thanks for joining us for an hour of storytelling today. Before the break, we heard the episode Secrets of the Oar Fish from the Constant Wonder Kids podcast. Our last story today will be told by the tall tale teller Bill Lepp. It's called Washing Machine Rodeo. Here's Bill.
8: Now, when Skeeter and I were about 16 or 17 years old, we were trying to save up money. I wanted to buy a car. I don't remember exactly what he wanted, but we wanted to save up some money so that we could buy things, which meant we needed a job. And I didn't really want a job. I wanted some other way to have money. It's the goal of everyone in the world. And I didn't play football. I know this doesn't seem connected, but I didn't play football when I was in high school because my mother wouldn't let me. And it was probably for the best because I've never been very big, and I think I weighed maybe 95 pounds when I was a sophomore in high school. So I wasn't someone who was going to be a great football player. But I really wanted to play football, or I thought I wanted to play football. And I knew I couldn't be a quarterback because I didn't have the skill it takes to be a quarterback. I don't have the mind for it. I can't drop back and throw a pass 80 yards or anything like that. And I didn't have the size to be a defensive lineman. So it was probably best that I didn't play quarterback. But then I heard about the position of cornerback. And a lot of people don't know what the cornerback does, but as soon as I found out about what the cornerback does, I thought, that'd be the position for me. Because the cornerback is the guy that chases the receiver down the field, and when the quarterback throws the ball, you just jump up and you try and knock the ball out of the way. So basically, the cornerback's job is to run really fast and disrupt things. And I thought, that is my skill set. I should be a cornerback. So I told my mother, I'm going to go out for the football team and I'm going to be a cornerback. And she said, no, you're not. And I said, why not? She said, you'll get hurt. You can't play football because you'll get hurt. And I said, that's another wonderful thing about the cornerback. The cornerback almost never has to actually do anything to anyone else. They're not the target of being tackled unless they intercept the ball, which wasn't going to happen. I was never going to intercept the ball. And they only have to tackle. They don't really even have to tackle the receiver. If the receiver catches the ball, the cornerback just sort of has to hold on to the receiver and slow him down until somebody bigger can come by and smash the receiver into the ground. And sometimes the cornerback has to rush the quarterback, but that very rarely happens. So I told my mom if I was cornerback, I wouldn't be getting hurt. But she said, no, you can't play football. You can't play football. And then it turns out that there were some benefits to not playing football. For example, I didn't realize how often football players practice. I mean, they have to practice all fall. and then they have to play all fall, and then there's spring practices, and then they practice in the summer. So once I found out how much football players actually have to practice, I was kind of glad that my mother kept saying, you can't play football because you'll get hurt. But because I didn't have football practice in the summer, and because I wanted to earn money, people thought I should get a job. And Skeeter and I made the mistake of letting our fathers know that we wanted a job. Now, we lived in a small town in a depressed area of West Virginia, and there weren't a lot of jobs to be had. But the thing about letting your dad know that you want a job is that dads always know a guy who needs something done. And whatever that guy needs done is such a miserable task that only convicted felons and teenagers can be cajoled into doing it. And my dad knew a guy who needed his hay put up. And I don't know if you've ever put up hay, but I hate putting up hay. Just in case you don't know what happens in the hay putting up situation, is the farmer sits on a tractor, and he drives the tractor through the field to cut grass, and this machine scoops up all the grass, puts it into a baler, and then pops out these 80, 90-pound bales of hay that drop onto the ground. And then some poor schlub has to walk behind the tractor, pick up these 80-pound bales of hay, then lift them up above his head to a guy who's standing on a wagon on another tractor, and that guy has to take the hay and then put it in a pile, and the job gets progressively harder and harder as the day goes on, because you have to lift the hay bales higher and higher because the stacks on the wagon are getting higher and higher. So the job gets progressively harder, plus it gets progressively hotter because you have to do this on a sunny day. You can't put up hay when it's raining. You have to do it when it's hot and sunshiny outside, so it just gets hotter as the day goes along. And you can't wear shorts and a t-shirt when you're putting up hay because it's all scratchy and itchy and you'll cut yourself to pieces. You have to wear a long sleeve shirt and long pants, and then you have to wear gloves, and you know, if you wear a bandana, that's not a bad idea because there's all kinds of dust. It's a miserable, miserable job, and I didn't want to put up hay. Plus, most people who are putting up hay are farmers, and farmers are the sort of people that think the day begins

conveyor belt, and it sucked up the hay, and then the conveyor belt went up sort of a slope, and at the end of that, there was a giant cage, and the hay just fell right into that cage, and so you didn't need anyone to pick it up afterwards. I said, if you had one of those, you know, that would be great. And he said, if I had one of those, I wouldn't have a job for you guys. And I was like, that's exactly my point. That's exactly my point. And we went out, and the first day we did it, we were just baling the hay. Oh, gosh, that's a miserable job. And that night, you know, we sort of, Skeeter and I were hanging around afterwards. Farmer Dale had gone away, and we were looking at the baler, Skeeter and I were, and we realized that you could get into the control panel, and you could adjust how big the hay bales were that the hay baler was going to make were going to be. And we thought, well, if they were smaller, this job would be a lot easier. So we fiddled with that a little bit. And the next morning, everything was going along fine. We had that thing set so that the hay bales were about as big as a briefcase. They were just kind of popping off the baler, and I'd catch one and just throw it up to Skeeter on the wagon. It's simple. And everything was going fine until Farmer Dale stopped to see how things were going and looked around, and he saw these briefcase-sized bales coming out, and he stopped the tractor and got off and walked back toward us, and he said, what's wrong with my hay baler? He said, how come my hay baler's putting out biscuit-sized bales of hay when it's supposed to be putting out boulder-sized bales of hay? And I said, I don't know. Maybe your bind's in a twine, or maybe your baler calibrator is misaligned. And Skeeter said, maybe you're having hay baler bale failure. And he said, why didn't you tell me there was something wrong with my hay baler? And I said, well, we thought you knew. It's your hay baler. I thought maybe you wanted to make low-cal snack-sized bales of hay so that your bovines, behinds didn't get to be as big as whales. And that, he didn't think that was funny. He fired us right there on the spot, which was sort of what we wanted anyway. So, but then we had to stay away from the house. You know, we couldn't be hanging around the house. If my dad found out I got fired, or if Skeet's dad found out, there'd just be trouble, and then they'd find some even more miserable job for us to do. So what we began doing was going out to Toad Gilkey's house. Toad lived way out in the country. Toad, this poor kid, that was his given name. When he was born, you know, his parents just looked at him, and they're like, ooh, gonna have to call this one Toad. And he never really achieved beyond his name. He wasn't obviously the best-looking fella, and he wasn't the brightest fella, but he was a good guy to have around. I mean, he's exactly the kind of guy you want to have around if you don't want someone doing better than you, you know? He's perfect for that. And so we'd find reasons to go out to the Gilkey's, because you had to go about maybe 10 miles out the road and then take a right turn onto a dirt road that went over one of those old bridges that hadn't been repaired for thousands of years. And when you drove over it, all of the boards, they weren't bolted down anymore, so they just bumped behind you like a xylophone, and Skeet would go across that bridge as fast as he could and see if we could play songs. And then when you got to the end of that dirt road, you had to hang a right angle turn, a really sharp, and then you had to climb up a hill, and you started up the hill in fifth gear, and by the time you got to the top, you were in first gear, and you were barely making it, and that's where the Gilkeys lived, on top of that hill. So it took forever to take Toad home. And we were taking him home one day, and right before you turned off onto the first dirt road, it was one of those wide gravel spots that just occur naturally on the sides of roads, and that's where people who have stuff that they don't need anymore want to sell it to you so that you cannot need it anymore later. And that's how my wife got a kayak one time, and we never needed it. And then the flood came, and we never missed it. And so there was a guy sitting there in the back of his pickup truck, and he had a set of Longhorn cow horns mounted up. And as we drove by, I looked at him, and I said, Skeet, man, those would look really good on the front of your truck. And he said, yeah, they would look really good on my truck, but I'm saving money so I can buy a new scope for my rifle. And so we just drove by and left the horns there, went over the bridge. Skeeter liked to be going about 90 miles an hour by the time we got to the end of the first dirt road before he had to make the right turn to climb up the hill to the Gilkey's house. And we did all that. We got up to the top of where the Gilkey's lived, and sitting just before you went down their driveway, right on the edge of the woods, was a washing machine that someone had dumped. Because you know how it is. You don't want a washing machine anymore. You can't sell it down at the gravel. You go out in the woods and just drop it someplace. And the law of the jungle states that once something has been dumped, whoever finds it first that can use it, it then belongs to them. So we looked at this washing machine. We're trying to figure out what we could do with it. And finally, Skeeter said, you know what we could do with that? And Toad, again, who wasn't the brightest guy in the world, said,

0: sort of skeptically, wash clothes? I said, no, Toad, and he was relieved by that. And Skeeter said, I have, in the back of my truck, I have about an 80-foot chain. And I said, yeah, I understand what you're saying, but we're going to have to go back and buy those bullhorns. So we loaded the washing machine into the back of the pickup truck, drove down, bought the bullhorns. About an hour later, we were sitting there on the dirt road. We'd taken the washing machine and laid it down on its back, mounted the bullhorns to the front of it, wrapped the chain around the washing machine, taken the chain and wrapped that around the trailer hitch on the back of Skeeter's truck. And then we'd done rock, paper, scissors to see who was going to get to be the first guy to do the washing machine rodeo. And so Toad was straddling the washing machine. He had one hand up in the air because this was a rodeo. And then Skeeter's job was to drive the truck, and my job was to sit in the back of the truck. And when Toad gave the thumbs up, I hit the top of Skeeter's truck, and then he knew to drive. So Toad got all situated. I don't know if you've ever tried to straddle a washing machine before, but it's not as comfortable as it might sound. And he was on there, and he gave me the thumbs up, and I tapped the top of Skeeter's truck, and Skeet punched it. I mean, he was tearing down the road, and Toad was bouncing behind on the washing machine, trying to see if we could make 8 seconds or an eighth of a mile. We weren't sure exactly what the rules were, but he was bouncing along, and it was, you know, it was fun to watch him. He was hitting bumps and screaming and yelling and hollering. It was great fun. When we got to the end of the road, Skeeter stopped, and we asked Toad how it felt, and he said it was great, and asked Skeeter how he thought it went. He said he thought it went great, and next time he was going to see if he could go 3 miles an hour. And so we just kept doing this all day long, increasing the speed, and it got more and more fun. I mean, you'd hit a bump, and the washing machine would just go flying up into the air, and then it would swing out to both sides of the road and bounce off the embankment and swing back to the other side. All the time, it was cutting brush out of the ditches, which was great, because Mr. Gilkey had been trying to get us to cut the brush out of the ditches, and we didn't want to do that anymore, and we wanted to bale hay. So, I mean, this was just a wonderful experience. And then we thought it might be easier if we took the front of the washing machine off, so instead of sitting on a square, we could sit right on the drum. You could kind of wrap your legs around the drum, and that was a lot of fun. And then we got the idea that if we got a generator, if we put a generator in the back of the truck and got about 80 feet of extension cord, we could run the generator, all we could plug the washing machine, and we could turn it on to agitate, so then the drum would be going back and forth like that, and that would much, you know, simulate a bull ride much more. So we went up to the Gilkeys. Toad's dad had a generator. We got the generator. We put it in the back of the truck, and we strung the extension cord out. We kind of wrapped it around the chain a whole bunch of times because we didn't want the extension cord to come unplugged, and then we tied a square knot of the two cords and put them together and duct taped those so they wouldn't come apart. And then we kind of had to fiddle with the switches and gauges because the washing machine didn't want to run when it was on its side. But we overrode that little thing, and we got it so we could set it to agitate. And Toad got in there, and he grabbed hold, and he put his hand up in the air, and he reached over and touched the button so that it started to agitate like that, and he gave me the thumbs up, and I hit the top of the truck, and Skeeter just punched it. I mean, he was probably going 60 miles an hour in just a couple of seconds, and it was a beautiful thing to see. That washing machine would hit the ground and bounce way up into the air, and then the agitation would make Toad sort of lean one direction, and then he'd have to overcorrect and lean the other direction, and that was kind of steering the washing machine back and forth, just bouncing off rocks, and then he'd hit a rock and bounce up into the air, and then he'd come down. And what I noticed was the generator. Now, we had taped the cords together so that they wouldn't come apart, and we'd wrap the extension cord around the chain so that we wouldn't lose it, but we had not thought to do anything but just set the generator in the back of the truck. So every time we hit a bump, the generator went flying up into the air, and it was timed just opposite from the washing machine, because we in the truck, we'd hit the bumps before the washing machine would, so we'd hit a bump in the truck and the generator would go flying up as the washing machine was going down, and then as the generator was going down, the washing machine would hit the bump and go flying up into the air. It was just a beautiful thing to see, and I was in the back of the truck watching all this, not really paying attention to the generator, until we hit a particularly deep hole and the generator popped way up out of the truck, and I realized that it wasn't going to come back down into the truck. It was going to fall on the other side of the tailgate, and so I reached out to grab it, but I only reached out to grab it with one hand because this was a rodeo, and that generator probably had about 40 pounds on me. It was a lot heavier than I was, and it just jerked me out of the back of the truck with it. So I slammed into the ground, and now here the truck was just driving along, and the generator was bouncing this way, and the washing machine was bouncing this way, but the generator, every time it hit a bounce, it would loop under the chain, and we were sort of following the extension cord, getting closer and closer and closer to Toad, and Toad's eyes were getting bigger and bigger as the generator, because he knew that if that generator hit him, I mean, by this time, there was smoke and fluid coming out of places in that generator where smoke and fluid weren't supposed to come out of. And Toad knew that if that generator hit him, there was going to be smoke and fluid coming out of Toad from places where smoke and fluid weren't. And I thought, well, this is stupid to hang on to this thing any longer, because I was smashing. I thought, I'm letting go with this thing. So I let go, and when I let go, that sort of freed it up, and it started bouncing even higher. And I realized that in about 10 seconds, it was going to swing around and just clock Toad in the side of the head. And I didn't want that to happen. So I thought, this is my moment. This is my cornerback moment. I can get up and I can disrupt this play. So I got up and I was running, and I jumped just as it was about to hit Toad, and I knocked the generator out of the way. It went flying off into the ditch, and finally Skeeter'd figure out what was happening. He slowed to a stop, and we got in the truck and drove the washing machine back up to the Gilkey's house, because that's where we'd found it, and we put it back by the side of the road and looked at it for a while, and then we all went to the pickup truck and got our guns, because I mean, it was a lame critter, and what do you do with a lame critter? So we shot it probably more times than we needed to. And when our ears were still ringing from the gunshots, we heard a voice behind us and turned to see Toad's dad, Mr. Gilkey, and he had crept up on us. We didn't really creep. We were just deaf from the explosions. And we were standing there with smoking pistols, and he said, "What are y'all doing?" And I said, "Shooting the washing machine?" And he said, "How come?" I said, "Because it came up lame." He said, "Where'd you get that washing machine?" Toad said, "Well, we found it right here. Someone had dumped it here." Mr. Gilkey said, "Yep. Somebody dumped it there, all right." He said, "I had it delivered this morning." He said, "That's your mom's birthday present." So I went home, limping and bleeding. And my mother said, "What happened to you?" And I said, "I was playing football." She said, "I told you you'd get hurt." And we spent the rest of summer putting up hay and clearing out ditches so that we could earn enough money to buy Mrs. Gilkey a new washing machine. Thank you. Thanks to Keith in the back there. Thanks to the International Storytelling Center for letting me do this.
1: 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I'm your host, Sam Payne. We'll see you next time.
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8: BBC News with Neil Nunes. President Trump is hosting his Chinese counterpart Xi Jinping for a lavish state banquet on the second day of Mr. Xi's state visit. Addressing the gathering, Mr. Trump called Mr. Xi and his wife truly outstanding, amazing people. Mr. Xi said that in their discussions earlier, he and his host had fruitful talks.
9: Today, President Trump and I had sincere and in-depth exchanges and reached common understanding on many issues. This has added new substance to the constructive China-US relationship of strategic stability and provided new strategic guidance for our relations.
8: Three leading U.S. news outlets that had been banned from entering the White House say they have now been granted access. CNN, MS Now, and Politico made the announcement shortly after requesting an urgent court hearing after they were denied entry despite a judge's order that access be restored. The Israeli and Palestinian leaders have sought to portray starkly different pictures of Israel's actions in the Middle East in their speeches at the UN General Assembly. Preceded by a large-scale walkout of delegates, Benjamin Netanyahu claimed accusations of genocide by Israel in Gaza were the greatest lie this century. The Palestinian President Mahmoud Abbas spoke by video link. Our correspondent in New York, Neda Tawfiq, was at the UN.
10: In a pre-recorded video message, President Abbas criticized the U.S. for denying him a visa, calling the decision punitive. The 90-year-old Palestinian leader said Israeli policies were not only jeopardizing a two-state solution, but threatening the very existence of his people. For the second year running, dozens of delegates walked out as Prime Minister Netanyahu took to the podium. He called them moral cowards. Mr. Netanyahu, who's trailing in the polls with an election weeks away, vigorously defended his country's military and described President Trump as Israel's greatest partner against Iran.
8: Reports from Tigray in northern Ethiopia say people are panic buying essential goods as fears grow of a new civil war in the country. Fighting has broken out between the Ethiopian government and the TPLF, which runs the state of Tigray. More now from Paul Moss.
11: There is nothing. The words of one Tigray resident speaking about supplies of food and fuel. Another was more reflective. Why are we so cruel to one another, she asked. The last war Tigray fought with the central government left 500,000 dead, many from the famine which resulted. This time, Tigray's regional government has teamed up with other armed groups, the new alliance vowing to topple Ethiopia's current rulers. That challenge can only mean more fighting.
8: This is the World News from the BBC.
12: Welcome to an hour of storytelling on BYU Radio. I'm your host, Sam Payne, and how about we start off with a couple chapters of the Kaboom podcast featuring Quentin Manning, Detective for Justice. 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
13: Hey, thanks for joining us on Kaboom for our special summer series, Quentin Manning, Detective for Justice.
14: We're now 7 episodes in, so if you're just joining us, go back to episode 1.
13: You'll hear the case of the flattened tires, the case of the confiscated cards, the case of the headless chipmunk, and today,
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15: Dear Rip Sturgeon, again, I remind you of your publisher's misspelling of the secretary's name, Marigold. Perhaps you need a new editor. On this end, I'm happy to report our success in retrieving the foam head of our beloved school mascot, the Chipmunk. As a result, others have asked for help, and we are now about to embark on a case to save the musical culture of our institution. I await your reply. I remain, faithfully, your comrade in arms, Quentin Manning, Detective for Justice.
16: Come on, Quentin. Lunch is waiting for us. I can sense it from here.
15: All right, Sam, but let's not get too focused on food.
16: Why wouldn't we focus on the most joyful part of life?
15: Because there's a case to investigate. People are quitting the band.
16: I'm not surprised. You can't hear yourself think over the screeching and braying.
15: It's not the music. There seems to be a smell on the stage they can't get rid of.
16: This sounds like a sanitation problem, not a detective problem.
15: Mrs. Plum has already cleaned the stage from top to bottom. Everybody else has given up, so it's up to us.
16: I don't see how we're going to do that.
15: You'll see. The band is just finished up. Sam, don't mention that we're detectives. My plan is to go undercover.
16: Sure, Chief.
17: That's all for today, everyone. Please take your instruments home. Use a metronome when you practice. I'll see you on Thursday.
18: Hello, Mrs. Paradiddle.
17: Yes.
18: My name is Quentin. Quentin Manning. This is my assistant, Sam Turnquist.
17: Assistant.
16: He means friend. We're undercover.
18: We wanted to ask you about playing in the band.
16: We did?
18: We did.
16: I mean, we did.
17: What are your instruments?
16: I don't really...
18: We don't think it's important what we play. We really just want to learn, and wherever you think we'd fit best would be great.
17: Well, I don't usually let people start in band without any experience. But we do have some rather large holes in the instrumentation, and if you're willing to work...
18: Oh, we are. We're both quick studies, and we love music.
17: Really? What kind of music do you like, Sam?
16: I don't...
18: Sam loves march music.
16: I do?
18: He does.
17: You do?
16: I do.
17: Okay, then. But it'll just be a trial period. I've had to suspend two of my students recently for their behavior. One played percussion, and the other was my only sousaphone player. So if one of you wants to play sousaphone, it would be great. It's the backbone of the band.
16: I'll play sousaphone.
17: Great!
16: What's a sousaphone?
17: That instrument over there.
16: It's humongous.
17: And Quentin, you would play the cymbals.
18: Oh, I love cymbal music.
17: Wonderful. We have a big concert in front of the whole school next Friday. And the truth is, we've had a number of people quit lately.
18: Does it have something to do with... smells?
17: I'd rather not talk about it.
16: I think I smell something now. It smells gross, like sour milk.
17: Okay, it's set. Next rehearsal is on Thursday. I'm going to give you some music to take home.
16: I don't know how to...
18: Thank you. We love reading music.
17: Great. Quentin, you can take home the cymbals to practice, and Sam, since I can't give you the sousaphone because of its size, I'm just going to give you this mouthpiece to practice on. Make a buzzing sound with your lips. Try it. Beautiful. See you two on Thursday at lunchtime.
16: Lunchtime?
18: Goodbye, Mrs. Paradiddle.
17: Mrs. P is fine.
18: Well, that went great.
16: We're going to miss lunch. How is that great? And there is a smell. It's gross. It smells like sour milk. Maybe buttermilk? My grandmother uses buttermilk for her pancakes, and it eventually leads to deliciousness. But don't breathe
18: too. And it'll be fun to play music.
16: Did Deke Benchley ever investigate bad smells?
18: Sam, this is our job. If we can find and stop the smell, people will thank us.
16: Will there be a reward?
18: Not more than people thanking us.
16: Wait, we could reward ourselves. We can use the ReadyMart gift card. I happen to have it in my pocket.
18: We'll see.
16: I hate when you say that.
18: Practicing at home was a slight challenge. My mother continued to tune up her power tools.

0: And my father continued to experiment with computer hardware and the electrical system of the house. Dad, the lights are really dim. I can't read my music.
1: Righto! I'll just shift the circuits to the alternative power source.
0: No, Dad!
1: Well, that seems to have fried everything, but you can play in the dark.
0: Nevertheless, I practiced until I had my part down. In fact, I began to love all the different sounds the cymbals could make. On Thursday, at our first rehearsal, Sam and I learned a lot. Coincidentally, the sousaphone was placed right next to the cymbals.
2: Ahem! Let's start with a concert B-flat scale, whole notes. Percussion, lay out for this. Cymbals. I told percussion to lay out. That means don't play.
0: Oh, right. Lay out.
2: Sousaphone, better tone, please. More breath support from your belly, not your throat. Let's try it again!
0: Sam, I told you to practice. We can't be undercover agents if you don't practice.
3: I'm blowing as hard as I can.
2: 1, 2, 3, 4! We're just gonna have to get through it. I promise I'll have Mrs. Plum look into it, please. Let's go on to the first piece, Waltz of the Winds.
3: Ugh, gross. I'm gonna lose my lunch, and I haven't even eaten it yet.
0: Sam, pay attention.
3: To what?
0: Keep your eyes open. Someone's doing something to make the smell. Look around.
3: I can't. The smell is so bad, I have to close my eyes.
2: 1, 2, 3. 1, 2, 3.
0: Somehow, the band made it through practice, but there was a price paid for the smell of music.
2: All right, band! We'll see you next Monday.
4: Miss P, I quit.
2: Darcy! No. Darcy, we need you on oboe!
4: I can't. The smell is too much.
5: Me too, Miss P. Maybe when the smell goes away.
6: I'm going to the nurse.
2: Please, kids, don't desert me!
0: Don't worry, Mrs. Paradiddle. Sam and I won't desert you.
3: We won't?
0: We won't.
3: We won't.
2: Thank you, boys. Quentin, you need to watch the note values and the rests on the last piece you're supposed to play on the offbeat.
0: Of course! The offbeat.
2: And Sam, you really have to work on your breath support. Take that mouthpiece with you and practice every chance you get. That's better already!
0: Let's go, Sam. That's enough of that. Sam, I mean it!
3: Okay, but if I'm blowing, I'm not smelling.
0: Well, you certainly need to practice, but Sam, look!
3: What?
0: Sitting on the edge of the stage. It's the Burmick twins wearing their Lodestar 514 sneakers.
3: They're always there. That's where you sit if you do something the lunchroom monitor doesn't like.
0: This is a coincidence, and I don't believe in coincidences.
3: That makes no sense. To call something a coincidence and then say you don't believe in them?
0: Let's go have a little talk.
3: Oh, no. Don't talk to them. This never works out.
0: Hello there, Timmy and Jimmy.
7: Heya.
8: Heya.
0: I couldn't help noticing you sitting here all period.
7: Yeah, we're sitting here.
8: Because we're supposed to sit here.
7: Because of the ketchup.
8: The ketchup.
0: You're sitting here because of the ketchup?
7: Yeah, the ketchup. We used all of it.
8: All the ketchup.
7: A whole gallon.
8: On our french fries.
7: So that's why we're sitting here.
8: And we're listening to you on the cymbals.
7: And the sousaphone.
8: Which sounds horrible.
7: By the way.
8: I wonder why it sounds horrible.
7: Me too.
8: I could play better than that.
7: I know you could.
8: There's the bell.
9: We can go.
8: So see you later.
7: Good luck on the sousaphone.
3: That wasn't very nice what they said about my playing.
0: The Burmicks are impolite.
3: Well, at least it wasn't them making the smell. From where I was, they didn't smell so bad.
0: No, they didn't. I'd like to take a closer look at the stage after school.
3: I don't see the point in that. You said Mrs. Plum already cleaned the stage really well.
0: Mrs. Plum is not a detective.
3: What about my after-school snack?
0: Sam, the fate of the Marlow Middle School band depends on us. We have to help others.
3: This helping others thing is very inconvenient.
0: You'll thank me later. And by the way, if you don't practice, we'll get kicked out of the band.
3: Chief, you made a lot of mistakes today, too.
0: I was busy with surveillance.
3: You should pay attention to Mrs. P. She's the conductor.
0: I'll see you here after school. That afternoon, we made a very interesting discovery.
3: Okay, I'm looking around, Chief. I'm not seeing anything.
0: Stand here for a moment and use your olfactory powers of observation.
3: What?
0: Olfactory. It means your sense of smell. Take a smell.
3: Oh, for Pete's sake, why don't you just say that? My grandmother says...
0: Keep your grandmother out of this. See if you can tell the direction the smell is coming from. It's definitely here.
3: I know it's here. That's why I'm trying not to breathe.
0: But you have to breathe if you're going to smell. Try to deaden all your other senses and find where the smell is coming from. It's a technique Deke Benchley used in the case of the missing manatee. He found where it was being hidden by standing still and smelling the brine of the ocean on the manatee's skin.
3: Quentin, I have a question. Is Deke Benchley real?
0: What?
3: Is he a real person? Isn't he fiction, just in a book?
0: What does that have to do with it?
3: Because I was thinking, a lot of the things you say about him are just something someone made up. He's not a real person. So maybe standing still and smelling doesn't really work. It's just something the author made up.
0: Sam, I can assure you that the methods Deke Benchley uses are common ones employed by the best detectives. Rip Sturgeon is a stickler for truth and accuracy.
3: By the way, have you heard from him? I know you've been writing to him. Has he ever written you back?
0: Sam, that's enough. I'm trying to solve an important case, and you're asking questions about fiction. The smell is real. Now, just stand here in the middle of the stage, close your eyes, try to close your mouth, and open your nostril.
3: I don't smell anything.
0: Shh. Smell.
3: I kind of smell it. Definitely sour milk.
6: Can I ask what you guys are doing?
3: Hi, Sydney. We're breathing in.
0: Shh!
3: And smelling the horrible smell. It's an old detective trick.
6: Ugh. I can smell it without closing my eyes.
3: Like sour milk, right?
6: Yes.
3: Or maybe a 2-week-old yogurt.
6: I'm gonna leave these garbage cans here. My mom asked me to move them off the cafeteria floor while she waxes it. By the way, my mom couldn't find where the smell was coming from.
0: I respect your mother, but she's not a detective.
6: Right. I forgot who I was talking to. I'll see you guys later.
3: Do you want to help us? You could close your eyes and smell with us.
0: Sam!
6: No thanks. See ya.
0: I wonder if we can localize the smell.
3: Localize the smell?
0: Yes. It seems to be coming from over here.
3: Over where? I have my eyes closed.
0: Wander around and smell.
3: Okay, but it's kind of dangerous to wander around just using your nose. I'm afraid... Holy camembert! It's the smell! It's even stronger! Over here!
0: You're right!
3: The garbage cans!
0: Stick your head in one to be sure.
3: No!
0: We've solved the mystery?
3: Maybe a sheep's milk? With notes of licorice and Laffy Taffy.
0: All we have to do is take the garbage cans out and the smell will be gone.
3: But wait, Chief. Wasn't the smell here when the garbage cans weren't?
0: It's probably residual odor. The smell lingers. The cans are left here every day.
3: But I thought you just put them there because they were going to wax the floor.
0: Sam, this is the exact smell. So if we remove the garbage cans, the case will be solved.
3: Okay, let's just tell Mrs. Plum so she knows.
0: There's no need to do that. We'll just take the cans out and bring them in early tomorrow after they've aired out.
3: There's a lot of them. Where are we going to put them?
0: We'll just put them by the dumpster. No one will miss them.
3: Are you sure?
0: Of course. This way we'll surprise everyone. The band will be able to rehearse smell-free, and the concert will be a success. And then, the reward.
3: The reward? The Ready Mark gift card?
0: I was thinking. You know how the band sells chocolate bars to raise money for equipment?
3: Yeah, I love those, but they're expensive. $3 a piece.
0: Well, don't you think Mrs. Paradiddle will probably reward us with a half dozen each?
3: Really?
0: Why not?
3: Why not? Okay, I can stand the smell. I won't even close my eyes.
0: It took a while. There were 5 garbage cans on the stage, and then we noticed 5 more in the hall. We left them by the dumpster and went home, thinking the problem was solved. But a slight error was made. But that's all in the next episode. Until then, this is yours truly, Quentin Manning, Detective for Justice, signing off.
9: 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We're not done with Quentin and Sam just yet in this hour. 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
9: And today, The Case of the Smell of Music, Part 2. Here we go.
0: The name is Manning, Quentin Manning, Detective for Justice. When we left you, we were hot on the trail of the source of a horrible smell that threatened to destroy the Marlow Middle School band. We thought we had solved the problem, old stinky garbage cans, but things took an unexpected turn the next morning.
6: Quentin, what did you do?
0: What are you talking about?
6: Where are the garbage cans?
0: What?
3: Hey, Chief. Hi, Sydney.
6: Sam, where are the garbage cans?
3: The garbage cans? What are you talking about?
6: You were hanging out on the stage when I moved the garbage cans. My mom comes in this morning and they're all missing. Even the ones in the halls. Where are they?
0: Is this a case you would like us to investigate?
6: No! This is a case where I figure you were the ones who moved them for some ridiculous reason. So where are they?
3: Okay, I'd like to say...
0: Before you accuse anyone, you should look around. Maybe they were moved by someone.
6: Who moved them?
0: That's not important. What's important is, where are they now? For instance, just a possibility, did anyone happen to look out by the dumpsters where garbage cans might be stored by someone who didn't know where they belonged?
6: The dumpsters were emptied last night. There's nothing out there at all.
0: Well, then the mystery is obviously solved. Someone must have moved them out by the dumpster, and the waste management company not only emptied the dumpster, but took the garbage cans next to them. Who knew that the poorly trained waste management technicians would have thrown away a garbage can?
6: So, you're saying you put the garbage cans out by the dumpster?
0: No, I'm saying there's a good possibility they were taken away. I didn't say who might have done it, although it might have been an accident.
6: Wait till my mom hears about this.
3: No, please don't tell her. We love your mom, and even if you think we did it, maybe we didn't. And if we did, it's only because we, or someone like us, was trying to solve a mystery about the smell.
6: Which still isn't solved. Ugh. Okay, I won't tell her. Unless she asks, then I will. because I figure you did it.
0: A good detective doesn't draw conclusions based only on circumstantial evidence.
6: I'm not a detective.
3: Would you like to be?
0: Sam!
6: No! I gotta go.
0: Oh, that was a close one. I don't think she knows who did it.
3: She knows.
0: Immaterial. This is a stroke of luck.
3: Getting caught stealing trash cans is lucky?
0: We didn't steal them. They were taken away by mistake. But now we have an important clue.
3: We do?
0: Yes. We now know that the smell has to do with food from the lunchroom.
3: We do?
0: Yes. Listen closely to reason. The garbage cans came from the cafeteria. There was food in the cafeteria. The smell of the food was in the garbage cans. So, we know the smell has to do with food. But, strangely, the smell is just on the stage when we rehearse.
3: You know, my grandmother makes kefir from goat's milk. And when it turns, it smells kind of like this. I wonder if...
0: This means we have to watch all the people in the band very carefully. I'll see you at band today.
3: Okay, Chief. I can already taste the candy bars.
0: What candy bars?
3: The ones Miss P is gonna give us?
0: Right. For sure. See you then. Dear Rip, the case we have taken on is a complicated one. We have encountered red herrings, engaged in laborious tasks which have led down blind alleys, and are faced with an upcoming deadline, an important cultural event that demands we solve the mystery. Perhaps we could meet sometime. It would be good to have you weigh in on these important matters. Having not heard from you, I am somewhat concerned about your health and welfare. Your loyal compatriot, Quentin Manning. At home, I dedicated myself to practice. Unfortunately, my mother was there to interfere with my work. I was minding my own business in my room. One. One. One. One.
16: Please come down here.
17: Quentin, your mother and I are waiting.
0: What is it?
16: Quentin, we wanted you to meet our new neighbor.
0: Hi.
18: This is Gloria Dimwitty. She just moved in next door.
0: Hello, Mrs. Dimwitty.
19: Hello, Quentin. Your parents were just telling me all about you.
16: Why don't you sit down and have some tea and banana bread with us?
0: Mom, I have to practice.
18: It's my banana bread. You love my banana bread.
19: It's fine if you're too busy.
16: No, Gloria. I just wanted Quentin to realize who is living next door to us.
19: Your parents tell me you're quite a reader.
0: Yes, ma'am.
18: A bibliophile. A paramour of the lexicographic universe.
0: Dad.
16: Quentin, don't you recognize Mrs. Dimwitty's name?
0: What?
16: She's only one of your favorite authors.
18: Benny the Bunny! I'll never forget that series.
0: Dad, that was...
16: Well, this is Gloria Dimwitty, who wrote the Benny the Bunny books.
0: Wow.
18: Isn't it exciting that she's living next door? How serendipitous! The author of your favorite books!
0: I did like your books when I was learning to read, but I haven't read a Benny the Bunny book for a long, long time.
19: I'm sure you haven't.
0: And I really have to practice.
16: She's written a lot of other books, too.
18: Perhaps you could further explore her oeuvre.
16: Gloria, maybe you could tell us about...
0: Mom, Dad, I know. I mean... I would love to talk to you about children's books sometime, Mrs. Dimwitty, but I have to practice.
19: I'd love to talk to you too, Quentin, but I think I'd better get going. I still have a lot of unpacking to do. It was a pleasure to meet you.
0: You too, Mrs. Dimwitty.
16: Our door's always open. Let me know if you need anything. And I'm happy to clear out the bramble in your backyard with my bush hog.
18: Any computer problems at all? Give a shout.
19: Oh, that's so good to know. Thank you so much. Bye-bye.
16: Quentin, I'm very disappointed in you. You could have been more polite.
0: Mom, I have things to do.
16: I thought you would have been more interested.
18: You love reading, and she wrote some of your favorite books.
0: I read those books in kindergarten. I'm reading more important, more difficult books now. Rip Sturgeon would never write a book about Benny the Bunny.
16: Whatever she's written, I expect you to be more polite next time we see her.
0: Do you mind if I go practice?
16: Go ahead. I'm glad you're learning a musical instrument.
18: Yes, your cymbal playing is like the music of the spheres.
0: Sheesh, parents. Everything was going wrong. And band rehearsal the next day didn't help at all.
2: All right, musicians, last piece of the day. Remember, tomorrow is the concert, so let's make this the best run through yet.
20: Miss P, the smell is getting worse and worse. The more we play, the worse it smells.
2: Let's not focus on that. We'll all be fine if we just focus on the music.
21: I can't focus because of the smell, and there's only 15 of us left in the band.
2: And it's the best 15. Waltz of the Winds. Good posture, good breathing, sousaphone. Full breaths, cymbals, watch your rests. Play on the offbeat. 1, 2, 3.
3: Sam, you sound horrible. More breath support.
22: I'm trying.
3: Well, you have to try harder. I told you to practice.
22: I did. And by the way, you're playing when you're not supposed to play and not playing when you're supposed to play.
3: It's because you're bothering me. Let me concentrate.
2: Here we come to the end. Sousaphone, you're solo. For today. Please put your instruments away. Remember to wear dark pants or skirts and white shirts tomorrow.
20: Miss P, I don't know if I can be here tomorrow. Not with this smell.
3: Excuse me, everyone. I can promise you that this mystery will be solved.
22: It will?
3: It will.
22: It will.
20: How are you gonna do that?
3: As a detective for justice, I promise you that the case of the smell of music will be solved, and the concert will be a success.
2: That's enough, band. I'll see you tomorrow. Sam, Quentin, may I see you for a moment?
23: Uh-oh.
3: Don't worry. She probably wants to help us with the mystery.
22: Somehow, I doubt it.
3: If we could only figure out where the smell is coming from.
22: Maybe it smells like gorgonzola cheese. My grandmother was a cheesemonger, and she says gorgonzola is the worst, just like sour milk.
3: Yes, Mrs. Paradiddle?
2: Miss P is fine. Boys, I'm wondering if you should sit out the concert tomorrow. You've only just started, and I'm worried that the parts are too much for you.
3: No, the parts are easy. We can do it.
22: We can?
3: We can.
22: We can.
2: I don't know.
3: Mrs. Paradiddle, please give us this one chance. I have a feeling that everything will work out tomorrow. Right, Sam?
22: Right?
3: Right.
22: Right. Really right. We promise.
2: All right. I admire your perseverance. Please practice tonight. And Sam, more breath support from your belly.
3: I was missing something. Some clue. The smell seemed to fade, then came back when we played. I felt like a failure. What would I tell Rip Sturgeon? Before the concert, Mrs. Paradiddle asked Sam and I to play softly, except at the very end of Waltz of the Wind, our solos. I assured her we would save the day. And so, the concert began. Things went pretty well, but Sam kept making mistakes. By halfway through the concert, the smell was working its way across the stage and out into the audience. But we played on, and then, as the Waltz of the Winds began, something unexpected happened. Mrs. Plum was bringing the old garbage cans onto the stage right behind me, in the middle of the performance. Mrs. Plum, what are you doing? Not now.
24: This is where they go. Concert or not.
3: Not right by me. I can't play next to a garbage can.
24: Sure you can. I'll sneak out now.
3: Oh, that smell. Wait. It is the garbage cans.
22: Quentin, pay attention. Our big part is coming up.
3: The horror. The smell.
22: Here it comes. My solo.
3: Look in the can. I see what's causing it. It's milk. It's the smell of sour milk.
22: That's what I said at the beginning. Here's my part. I'm going to blow like I never blew before. Watch my breath support.
3: And suddenly I realized where the smell was coming from. I should have known from the very beginning, but it meant I had to stop Sam. Sam, stop! Don't play!
22: I have to. Really loud.
3: Don't! It's sour milk!
22: I know. I told you. Here goes.
3: No! I know where it is! Stop it!
2: Louder, Sam! Breath support! Louder!
22: Here it goes. All my might.
3: No! The milk is in the... I was right. Someone had put cartons of milk from the cafeteria in the sousaphone. Sam had blown them out.
0: The milk spewed across the stage, all over Mrs. Paradiddle and out into the unsuspecting audience. But Mrs. Paradiddle could not be stopped. She kept conducting, and my solo was coming.
20: Quentin, the cymbals! 1, 2, 3, now!
0: I played excellently. The concert was over, but there was no applause. There rarely is for a detective for justice. His work is unheralded, unrecognized, and unappreciated.
1: Hey, Quentin.
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1: You guys stink.
4: And you smell.
1: You stink and smell.
4: And smell and stink.
0: I ignored the catcalls. I had discovered the source of the smell, but I still wanted to know who might have put the milk cartons into the sousaphone. At the next band rehearsal, I was in for a shocking surprise.
2: Boys! Sam? Quentin?
0: Yes, Mrs. Paradiddle?
2: I wanted to talk to you. I appreciate the time you spent with the band.
0: Happy to do so.
2: And I'm glad we figured out where the smell was coming from.
0: Just doing our job.
3: Maybe you could reward us with candy bars.
2: They're $3 each.
3: Never mind.
2: But the students I mentioned who were on probation from the band have finished their time. And I think it's only fair to let them come back. So I think I'll ask you two to wait until next year to join the band.
0: Really?
3: But I love the sousaphone. And I have breath support.
2: Yes, you do. But I think we'll let you wait.
0: Could I ask who will be taking our place?
2: Do you know Jimmy and Timmy Burmick?
0: The Burmicks?
2: So you do know them.
0: That's it. It was them. Mrs. Paradiddle, this is a horrible idea. They put the milk in the sousaphone.
2: Oh, I don't think you should jump to conclusions.
0: It's obvious.
3: Chief, I thought you said good detectives shouldn't jump to conclusions.
0: Unless it's obvious.
2: Be that as it may, they are better musicians. But if you practice, we'll find a place for you. Next year.
3: Chief, maybe we could use the Ready Mark card as a reward.
0: We'll see.
3: I hate it when people say that.
0: I was surprised Mrs. Paradiddle didn't want our musical talents, but it left us time for more detective work. I had not yet caught the Burmicks, even though their fingerprints were all over this crime. My work is not yet done. And so, I will continue, along with my assistant, to bring justice and mercy to the world. Yours truly, Quentin Manning, Detective for Justice.
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26: It's such a pleasure to be with you for an hour of storytelling from BYU Radio. Thinking of middle school pals today has us thinking about a couple more stories about boys that age. How about one from the great tall tale teller Bill Lepp? It's called Something in the Water. Here's Bill.
27: Well, I was always amazed at my mother's powers of perception. When I was a kid, she just seemed to know things that she ought not have been able to know. And I walked in the kitchen one time after I'd been at summer camp with scouts. She was kind of drying glasses there at the sink, and she pulled the glass out of the water and dried it off a little bit. And I sat down at the kitchen table and sort of chuckled to myself. And she put that glass down on the dryer there, and she looked at me and she said, "You sure have been acting strange since you got back from summer camp. There must be something in the water up there." And it just sent a chill through me that she could know something that had happened 200 miles away on a moonless night with everyone involved having sworn doubles, stick a needle in your eye, hope to die, oaths of loyalty. But she knew. I didn't know how. And really, the whole thing had been innocent enough. We had started out You know, we hadn't meant to harm a doddering old man. We had no intentions of actually causing any harm to anyone at all, but you have to understand that our scoutmaster, Mr. Van Crinkle, he was an interesting character. He was an old fella. He, as far as we knew, had been an assistant scoutmaster to Lord Baden-Powell himself. Now, Van Crinkle could cuss so much that it would embarrass a pirate. He was short, he was cantankerous, he was seldom, if ever, happy. He didn't care what people thought about him or how often he changed clothes or how often he bathed or anything like that, but he did have this strange vein streak. He didn't have any teeth, so he had a perfect set of dentures, and he was bald, so he always wore a toupee. But he was pretty cheap. He didn't want to buy toupee glue, so he just bought, like, Elmer's glue or whatever was cheapest. But he was weird, because when he didn't have his teeth in, he spoke in this strange Germanic accent. When he had his teeth in, he spoke like an average everyday West Virginian. But don't get me wrong, we loved the guy. My dad was a Methodist minister. My buddy Skeet, his dad was an engineer. So, you know, we didn't get the kind of stories that Van Crinkle would tell. We'd be sitting around the campfire at night with Van Crinkle, and he'd say, So, there we were, me and Peterson. And, of course, the bleeping enemy was all around us. And, of course, we were drunk because we'd stolen all that wine from the bar the night before. And so they was coming in, the bleeping enemy. And I says to Peterson, I says, are we going to fight or are we going to bleep, bleep, bleep, you bleep of a bleep? You just didn't get that from a Methodist minister, so we loved him, but he was pretty cantankerous, and he always had us do these ridiculous chores at camp. And one morning he got up and he shouted us all out of bed, and he took us over to the picnic table, and he said, you boys see this picnic table? He said, you see those nails on that table? They're rusty. He said, that's disgusting. We eat off this table. What I want you boys to do is take this table apart. Take out all those nails, take some sandpaper and shine them up till they're pretty, put the table back together again. And he stormed out of camp. Well, we thought that was nonsense, and we'd had enough of it. So we had a little powwow, sent Petey down to the trading post. He came back with a bottle of silver model paint and about 8 brushes. Didn't take us any time at all to shine all those nails up. And we had another little conference, and we came up with a plan. And once our plan was settled, we went off about our day. We went to merit badge class and first aid class and all that sort of thing. And at night, about 11 o'clock, when Van Crinkle was asleep in his tent, we all got together, snuck out of camp, down to the cafeteria. Now, our campsite was on the top of a hill. The cafeteria was about halfway down the hill. And at the bottom of the hill was Lake Seward, which was named for a French explorer, Pierre Seward, who had later turned into a real estate developer and sold the Boy Scouts the camp. But we walked down the hill into the dining hall there, and in the dining hall was a mountain lion, stuffed mountain lion, kind of, you know, with his claws out and his eyes wide open and his fangs bared. His name was Boris, and Boris had been there for as long as anybody could remember. He had started his life, as the story went, as an average mountain lion cub out in the wild, but somewhere he'd gotten mixed up with the wrong crowd and had started going through backpackers' backpacks and getting into dumpsters and that sort of thing. He'd been arrested for the third time going through a dumpster, so they sentenced him to life prison in a zoo where he died happily of old age and circus candy. But, of course, he was a mountain lion, so he didn't have any next of kin. They didn't know what to do with his body. So they decided to stuff it, and eventually it got sent to the scout camp there, where now I think Boris was in some sort of mountain lion hell, because here he was, stuffed and dead, within arm's reach of all the human food that he'd ever wanted, and he just had to stand there all day long. And to add to the disgrace, they'd put a straw hat on his head and a bandana on him and some sunglasses, so he just stood there, menacing, in the cafeteria. Well, we got in the cafeteria, and we had a little hand truck with us. We took Boris, and we just kind of lashed him to that hand cart, pushed him out of the cafeteria. Now, as soon as we did, I realized that Boris smelled like every meal that had been cooked in the dining hall for the last 25 years. And as soon as we got outside, the breeze picked up that smell, carried it off into the woods like some odoriferous rodent perfume. And suddenly there was a scurrying. And I shined my light around, and I saw the eyeballs of hundreds of raccoons, skunks, and opossums coming out to see what that beautiful smell was. And we pushed old Boris up to our campsite, took him right up in front of Van Crinkle's tent, kind of opened up the folds and stuck Boris inside the tent. So it looked like he was just about to pounce on Van Crinkle. And we were trying to figure out just the exact way to position him when we heard a sound. It sounded like fingernails on the wood floor inside that tent. Van Crinkle kept his toupee underneath his cot and he would never come out without it. And he'd reach around in the morning, you know, click, click, click, click, trying to find it. We heard him reaching around on the floor trying to find that toupee, so we ran away. And the next thing we know, we heard, "Great Scott! There's a mountain lion in my tent!" And then, bam! And then Boris was rolling down the hill toward the lake with Van Crinkle wrapped around him, punching him as hard as he could. And then we heard a tremendous splash. And that would be all we know about the story. Except Skeeter, when he heard the noise, had run around behind Van Crinkle's tent to see what was going on. And what had happened was the noise we had heard of him looking for his toupee wasn't him at all. All those rodents had gotten together, thousands of them by now. And although Boris smelled so wonderful, they weren't too eager to run up on a mountain lion, no matter how dead he was or how good he smelled. So they sent a skunk in through Van Crinkle's tent to do a little reconnaissance. And with the sound we had heard was the claws of the skunk on the floor of the tent. But about that same moment that we had started to run away, Van Crinkle woke up, reached down to grab his toupee, picked up that skunk, and put it right on his head. Then he had screamed. The skunk, of course, seeing himself headed straight for the open mouth of a mountain lion, had dug his claws in as hard as he could. But Van Crinkle was so overcome with adrenaline that he didn't even stop. He just ran right into that mountain lion and started rolling down the hill with that skunk clawing into his head as hard as he could. And the rest of those rodents, they were emboldened by that brave skunk. And they came out of the woods.

0: Hill, that raccoon with a big furry cape flying off of his neck. Those other animals running down that hill as fast as they could. Van Crinkle just pounding away on Boris, trying to do anything. When that didn't work, he just leaned over and he bit Boris as hard as he could. When he did that, he realized two things. One, he didn't have his teeth in. And two, Boris tasted like every meal he'd ever had in the dining hall. And he kind of leaned back, pulled some fur out of his mouth. And for the first time, he saw that Boris was wearing a hat, sunglasses, and a kerchief. Knew right away he was fighting a dead mountain lion. Was a little bit embarrassed about it. And when his body quit sending the signal, kill, kill, kill, and his adrenal glands kind of calmed down, Van Crinkle started receiving nerve information from other portions of his body. And the portion closest to his brain was the 20 claws dug into his head. And for the life of him, he couldn't figure out why his toupee hurt so bad. And he reached up and plucked it off. And the next thing he knew, he was staring eye to eye with a very mad skunk. But before anything could happen, they hit a bump, and that handcart, Boris, Van Crinkle, and the skunk flew out over the lake. The rest of those animals came to a screeching halt, except the one raccoon with the fur cape who had to save that skunk and leapt out after him. And when all those other animals stopped, they smashed into each other. And when they did, all the skunks' airbags went off. And suddenly there was a thick layer of stink hovering over the lake. And then up in our tents, we heard that glorious splash. And after a while, we heard Van Crinkle sloshing up the hill, spouting soggy Germanic curse words to beat the band. And that whole sound, along with that skunk smell, wafted up the hill into our campsites and got caught in the folds of our canvas tent like beautiful orchestras of spider-webby sound just hanging there. We reveled in that glorious sound until Van Crinkle actually got to camp and ruined it. He went straight to his tent, and we figured we were in trouble. The next morning when we woke up, Boris was gone. We figured he was going to tell everybody where he went. But oddly, we didn't see Van Crinkle for the rest of the week. He stayed out of our way. And everything was fine. Until I got home and I walked in the kitchen and my mother said, "You sure have been acting strange since you got back from summer camp. There must be something in the water up there."
1: Something in the Water from Bill Lepp. We'll end the hour today with a story called Saved by the Scouts from Erica Price. Erica is a producer on another BYU radio podcast, The Lisa Show, and we were lucky to get her to record this personal story for us. Here's Erica.
2: I'm no expert on the creation of the earth, but I've been to enough Sunday school to get the basic gist of things. God started with a lot of nothing and then started making somethings. This went on for 6 days, and then he stopped. A few months ago, I realized why God threw in the creative towel for a while. He had made Adam and Eve on the morning of the sixth day, but on the afternoon of the sixth day, trying to tidy things up a bit, he gathered up all that errant supernova radiation, the excess scent from the animal kingdom, and the dirt pile left over from Adam and Eve. And then he created Cub Scouts. And when he saw the fruits of those labors, I'm guessing he decided to take a step back, rethink his strategy, and regroup. Now, I know it isn't fair to characterize all Cub Scouts this way. After all, not every Cub Scout has trouble sitting still, following instructions, staying focused, or adhering to basic hygiene mores. At least, I think this type of Cub Scout exists, much like a Sasquatch. I'm not ruling out the possibility. I've just never seen one. And I certainly didn't see any in the group of Cub Scouts I was tasked with a few summers ago. Not a still sitter or instruction follower or hand washer among them. They came to my house every Tuesday for an hour-long activity of some kind. I'd like to think of it as my weekly lesson in Einstein's theory of relativity. What felt like an hour to them felt like all 79 million years of the Cretaceous period to

0: me. If we did a craft, there would inevitably be more glue on my floor and their clothes than on their popsicle stick log cabins. If we were learning how to tie knots, I would undoubtedly have to rescue one of them from being tied to their chair by one of their fellow scouts in some sort of kidnapping ransom situation. And if our activity involved fire, well, heaven help us all. Luckily, when September arrived, we were supposed to be learning about first aid, and I could get behind that. It was a practical skill. It could save lives, and it didn't involve glue or pyrotechnics of any kind. In the first 3 weeks of that September, we covered an amazing amount of technical ground. We made first aid kits. We bandaged fake wounds. We treated serious burns. And we even responded to hypothetical bites from 7-foot-long rattlesnakes with a grudge. For the first time in months, my Cub Scouts paid attention. I like to think it was an investment in the sanctity of their own mortality that fueled this interest. More than likely, though, it was the blood they liked. But either way, they were soaking it up, and I felt more like a hairband rock star from the 80s than a den mother. After weeks of Heimlicking and band-aiding everything in sight, we were finally done with first aid. Mission accomplished, and touchdown dance in the end zone. We had nothing left to pass off for the requirement, but in horror, I realized we had one gaping week left to fill on September's calendar. I knew what I had to do. I had been avoiding it the entire summer, but now the inevitable stared me in the eye and dared me to flinch. I would have to take the boys on their required hike. Now, some people like hiking. Some people also like eating ghost peppers and birthing 10-pound babies without anesthesia, and I am not one of these people. In fact, I would rather hike behind a herd of flatulent buffalo up the entire face of Kilimanjaro than take 8-year-olds hiking. But it didn't take a meteorologist to know that hiking in high elevations aren't a good combination in October. The hike needed to happen, and it needed to happen that week. After a 30-minute drive to the trailhead in a cramped minivan that now reeked of stinky feet and Cheeto crumbs, I released the Cub Scouts into the wide open. I gave them only 3 rules, 3 of which they were too busy climbing the closest landform to pay attention to. Guys, pay attention. I only have 3 things that you need to know. 1, stay on the trail. 2, please stay together. And 3, absolutely no running. Following my little speech, Nolan, a particularly challenging cub, decided that now would be the perfect time to get ahead of the group and do so by running. Nolan had the legs of a gazelle, the endurance of a pack mule, and the obedience of a gnat on caffeine. None of my yelling or threatening or pleading could get him to slow down. In fact, it only spurred the other boys on to a running contest up the steep mountain trail. My pack shifted loudly on my back and forth with an awkward speed skater motion, as I frantically tried to catch up to the 6 human mountain goats that were already a switchback ahead of me. I've heard that hiking can inspire contemplation, gratitude, serenity, and even a connection with God. I must have been on the wrong mountain. This mountain had been hand-sculpted by Satan himself. To be fair, the view of the valley below might have been enjoyable if my lungs hadn't been collapsing at the very same time that my thighs had turned into fleshy mounds of fire. The only part of my body that didn't hurt were 10 fingers, and I was using those to count how many search and rescue personnel and helicopters it would take to find all 6 of the scouts who had run ahead. Cross-eyed with fatigue and worry, I rounded the final switchback at the apex of the trail. Ahead of me lay an unforgettable mirage. In the hazy distance, I saw several 8-year-olds milling about, kicking dirt, punching shoulders. I counted the figures. 6. I counted again. 6. 6 healthy and accounted for Cub Scouts. Even Nolan was there. "What took you so long?" they taunted. I could handle the sass. They had all survived. After a brief interlude of water and M&Ms carefully picked out of the trail mix that I had provided for the boys, we turned to head back down the mountain. Sugar had been a poor snack choice for Nolan. I should have fed him some celery and NyQuil because the small snack had revived his running legs. Nolan took off like one of those firework flowers down the rocky trail, ignoring my injunctions to slow down and walk. The steep grade only fueled his speed. He was now flying down the trail, until a large rock bit the tip of his sneaker and sent him skidding into a motionless, bloody pile of dust. The other boys beat me to the accident scene and surrounded Nolan in a silent circle, transfixed by the real blood that was now following a course down the front of Nolan's tibia. 10 seconds late, I finally caught up to the vigil. Pushing my way through the Cubs, I yelled, "Nolan, are you okay? What happened?" Two of the world's stupidest questions, because I knew exactly what had happened and how Nolan was. He was suffering from acute agony and embarrassment, and my fretting only made it worse. He tried to mumble something in tough guy tones, but his quivering lip betrayed him. I frantically threw my backpack off my shoulders, knelt down, and began searching for anything to help Nolan. I had managed to bring 6 Scouts, 8 bottles of water, 12 bags of trail mix, 1 bottle of sunscreen, 1 pair of sunglasses, a ring of car keys, and a camera. But I hadn't brought a first aid kit. Not even a Band-Aid. Some scout leader. With a desperate sigh, I looked up from my useless pack and turned toward Nolan to see how he was doing. But I couldn't see Nolan. He was blocked by several of the scouts who were now bending down in close to him. As I moved toward the little grouping, I realized that the scouts were attending to the wound in the very best first aid training Cub Scouts could muster. One of the scouts elevated the leg, while another kept Nolan calm. A third scout, with laser focus, knelt on the ground, busily wrapping a long, stretchy black bandage around the wound. Before I could ask where they got the fabric from, I realized that one of the boys had removed his shoe and dirty sock, the very sock that was now being tied around Nolan's bleeding wound. The finished bandage had gaps and lumps and awkward knots, but the bleeding was under control. Two boys carefully lifted Nolan from the ground, and Nolan placed his arms around their shoulders. Slowly, they descended the mountain trail like comrades, leaving a battlefield. "Hey, Nolan," said one of the scouts. "Why can't you hear a pterodactyl going to the bathroom?" "I don't know." "Because the pee is silent." Their laughs skipped and tumbled down the rocky path. It wasn't hard to keep up with the scouts on the way back, but I stayed a few paces behind, considering the scene in front of me. I saw 6 sweaty little Cub Scouts, one of whom was missing a sock. 6 sweaty little Cub Scouts who had remembered their first aid training. 6 sweaty little Cub Scouts who cared enough to rescue someone in need. I was 98% sure that Nolan's leg would be exhibiting signs of gangrene by the time we made it to the car, but even if it did, I knew we were in good hands. After all, a Cub Scout is always prepared.
1: Saved by the Scouts, a story from our friend Erica Price. I'm your host, Sam Payne, and thanks for joining us for an hour of storytelling on BYU Radio.
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8: BBC News with Neil Nunes. President Trump is hosting his Chinese counterpart Xi Jinping for a lavish state banquet on the second day of Mr. Xi's visit. Tech billionaires, bankers, and power brokers made their way into the White House for the dinner. Addressing the gathering, Mr. Trump called Mr. Xi and his wife truly outstanding, amazing people. Mr. Xi said he and his host had reached common understanding on many issues, but didn't elaborate. Our correspondent Bernd de Busman was at the White House.
9: I've just stepped out of the East Room of the White House, where Chinese President Xi Jinping and Donald Trump lavished each other with praise to cap off an extremely busy day in Washington. The room was full of some of the most prominent names in U.S. government and technology, huddled over round tables with ornate wine glasses. The importance that both leaders have placed on business and technology was clear from the guests at the tables. The speeches themselves were what most observers expected, with both leaders focusing heavily on the history of U.S.-China relations and a more contemporary effort to achieve what Xi described as strategic stability.
8: The Israeli and Palestinian leaders have sought to portray starkly different pictures of Israel's actions in the Middle East in their speeches to the UN General Assembly. There was a large-scale walkout of delegates as the Israeli Prime Minister Benjamin Netanyahu took the podium. The Palestinian President Mahmoud Abbas spoke by video link. Our correspondent Neda Taufik was at the UN.
10: In a pre-recorded video message, President Abbas criticized the U.S. for denying him a visa, calling the decision punitive. The 90-year-old Palestinian leader said Israeli policies were not only jeopardizing a two-state solution, but threatening the very existence of his people. For the second year running, dozens of delegates walked out as Prime Minister Netanyahu took to the podium. He called them moral cowards. Mr. Netanyahu, who's trailing in the polls with an election weeks away, vigorously defended his country's military and described President Trump as Israel's greatest partner against Iran.
8: Britain's health service is trialing a new rapid test for brain tumors, which can drastically shorten the time it takes for an accurate diagnosis. The NHS described it as a huge leap forward for patients. We get more details from Fergus Walsh.
11: This genomic test provides the molecular structure of a brain tumour from a tiny tissue sample in just 2 hours. The result is so rapid, it comes back while patients are still on the operating table and can help surgeons decide how much tumour to safely remove. It should mean patients receive a definitive diagnosis in days rather than weeks and can start follow-up treatment or access clinical trials sooner.
8: World news from the BBC.
12: It was the perfect setup for a little mini version of a religious war to plop a monastery like that in the middle of the Valley of Saints, as I call it. But instead, the exact opposite happened, because both of the groups were committed to the gospel mandate to love your neighbor as yourself. And they actually did that. They got to know each other as neighbors.
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13: On In Good Faith, it's our privilege to hear stories and accounts from believers told in their own words. Our hope is to listen with an open heart, celebrating the power of faith and belief and what those stories mean to the ones who tell them.
14: I'm speaking In Good Faith today with Michael Patrick O'Brien, Catholic writer and lawyer living in Salt Lake City, Utah. He wrote for his college newspaper while earning a government and theology degree from the University of Notre Dame and did movie reviews during law school. That could be a whole other subject, Mike.
12: Yes, it could be.
14: Whole other interview. During law school at the University of Utah, he's a partner at the law firm of Jones, Waldo, Holbrook, and McDonough. Mike is married to Vicky, a preschool teacher, and they have three adult children and one grandchild. Congrats on the grandchild.
12: Thank you. It truly is the best gig there is, I'm discovering. So.
14: So I'm wondering if I could go clear back to your book, which is called Monastery Mornings, really a memoir of growing up, but also your growing up was very tied to this monastery up in the mountains above Ogden, Utah. And will you just tell me a short description of the place and the setting? It's all kind of magical to me.
12: It is magical. Of course, I appreciate it much more now than I did as a preteen and a teen. But it's this Trappist monastery set in the beautiful Ogden Valley in the southeastern corner, nestled up against the mountains. Spectacular views of Mount Ogden. The monks have 1,800 acres, primarily ranch land, but they cultivated about 800 acres with alfalfa and wheat, and they had honeybees, and their building was a recycled Quonset hut from World War II that they lived in supposedly temporarily, but it lasted 70 years. And they prayed and they worked and made an indelible impact on the world around them, believe it or not, from the lovely but small rural outpost of Huntsville, Utah.
14: And the chapel, everyone has seen a Quonset hut, but about 30 feet high.
12: Yes.
14: Beautiful stained glass windows, but it's a Quonset hut. So what a unique chapel for all of those years.
12: Yes, very unique. One of the writers from the Salt Lake Tribune who wrote on architecture for several years called it the only Quonset hut monastery in the world. And he didn't cite anything, but he's a credible source. And so I take him up on that. And I think, we're used to these spectacular Gothic stone monasteries. And here's this simple Quonset hut, set in the middle, dropped almost in the middle of this rural valley, full of Latter-day Saints. It is a magical place. It was a magical place.
14: You write about being a preteen and starting to go to the monastery. I want to go back one step because you did find kind of a home there spiritually.
12: Yes. Yes.
14: But from what you describe, your mother had a similar association with the Sisters of Mercy growing up where she lived.
12: Yes. So my mother was a Irish Catholic girl from Burlington, Vermont. Almost at the same age that, our family trauma arrived, she had similar family trauma at third grade. Her mother died and her father was an alcoholic and sort of lost his will to live after he lost his wife. And so mom was shuffled around to friends and neighbors and ultimately lived in Mount St. Mary's Convent where her aunt was a sister there. And her uncle, also from the Burlington area, was a priest. And I think the two of them conspired to place her in the best place they could, and that ended up being a convent with an orphanage school, if you will, up on a hill overlooking Lake Champlain in Burlington, Vermont.
14: You have older sister and brother.
12: Yes.
14: And at the time of your mother's divorce, or soon thereafter, she started taking you to early morning mass.
12: Yes.
14: And I'm just guessing she had found a spiritual refuge and was hoping that you would.
12: Yes. We kind of stumbled upon the place. That generation liked to take drives. Gas was 30 cents a gallon. You may remember that as a kid as well.
14: If only.
12: If only, so one day she said, let's take a ride. And we did and ended up in the Ogden Valley and saw a sign that said monastery with an arrow pointing a certain direction. And, good Irish Catholics, we followed the sign and ended up at Abbey of the Holy Trinity, went into the bookstore. My mother was looking for a book, and she said to one of the monks there, Brother Felix, can I tell you what I'm looking for? And he interrupted her and said, I know what you're looking for, the same as the rest of us, peace. And so from there, to steal a line from Casablanca, it was the beginning of a beautiful friendship. And we started going up there regularly, including the early morning mass. I wish I had spoken with her more about this before she passed away, but I think mom thought that a place like that would be a refuge for me, the youngest of the family in the middle of what was a traumatic family divorce. And I think she was looking to maybe imitate the role that priests and nuns played in her life during her youthful traumas.
14: Sounds like it was a wise decision on her part.
12: She was a pretty smart woman, and she certainly got the family through a very difficult time, and I think is definitely one of the heroes of my story.
14: Is it typical that they have visitors like you and your mom dropping in, or is it mostly the monks?
12: Yes and no, in terms of typical to have visitors. Certainly a lot of people went there. A lot of people were touched by that place, by the monks, in very profound ways. But a lot of people were sort of what I call casual visitors, and we stuck it out. So after that first bookstore visit, we started going regularly two or three times a week. We would go to the prayer services. Never quite made the 3:30 a.m. one, even when I was staying up there one time. But we did make the 6:20 mass on a regular occasion. And I think because we came so frequently, the monks recognized us and started to feel comfortable interacting with us more. So we got sort of an insider status that a lot of the casual visitors don't get, including what it's like to be trying to focus on mass at 6 in the morning.
14: I can see a child that age surrounded by believing people who are kind, thoughtful, and really drinking it all in. And then at some point, though, when do you decide what is actually your own belief? What was that process like for you?
12: Well,
14: Or was it just always a given?
12: No, it wasn't always a given. You know, it's not even a given today, right? Faith is a daily choice, I think, especially, you know, if you're Catholic the last few years and you have to deal with the rather difficult and embarrassing child abuse scandal that we've all suffered through. But, you know, there initially, it was just a cool place for a kid to be there.
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12: Very agrarian, very much connected to the land, very much connected to the natural world around them.
14: And you, because of these close connections, considered priesthood for a while.
12: I did.
14: So what was that process of, I think it's called discernment.
12: Yes.
14: Discovering, is this my calling?
12: Yes, you know, discernment of a vocation, right?
14: Yeah,
12: I mean,
14: yeah.
12: we all have vocations, so we all have to do some discerning. Mm. But for me, it included whether or not I wanted to be a priest. You know, and in part, I was drawn to the life because of the role models I had, the very, you know, fine examples of people who took care of children, who cared for children, as opposed to some of the notorious contra examples today. So I did try to discern whether I had a vocation there and ultimately decided I didn't. In part, you know, I was a little worried about that 3:15 wake-up call we talked about a moment ago. I'm a bit of a night owl, and I needed to find a monastery that, you know, catered to night owls instead of morning birds, morning doves.
14: I'm not sure that exists.
12: Yeah, I didn't find one, obviously. But I think, you know, because I did
14: the Brothers of Constant Somnambulation.
12: Yes, exactly. Brothers of the Late Night Inspiration. But I think also because I didn't have a father present in my life, that sort of made me even more interested in being a father, which, of course, wasn't an option for me either as a priest or as a monk. So I ultimately, you know, chose the married life, and I have three wonderful adult children who kind of call me the monk in the world because I still got one foot in that world, if you will, and it's been a very, very wonderful vocation for me.
14: Did you write this book, Monastery Mornings, because it was closing? Like, then the history would be gone. What motivated you to sit down and start writing?
12: Well, a couple of reasons. Number one is the closure of the monastery. I learned it was closing, and it did close in 2017 because of the monks aged out of the ability to maintain a monastery. And as I mentioned, we had stumbled on this place, and I knew that wasn't going to be happening for people anymore, which was a tragic loss in my mind. These are wonderful men. They're too modest to tell their own story. I wanted their story to be told, so I decided I had the ability to tell it. So I did. And I want people to stumble on the monastery, if you will, perhaps by stumbling on my book. So that was one reason. But the other reason I call a bit of spiritual therapy, because at the same time I learned the monastery was closing, I was dealing with my own anger and frustration about the Catholic priest sex abuse scandal and almost left the church as a result of that through anger at the betrayal and the cover-up that occurred. And so writing this book was a form of spiritual therapy for me. I, in effect, had to go backwards in order to go forward with the church. And I had to remember the foundation I had that included many, many very, very good women and men who were nuns or priests or monks who took care of me, who rescued me in some situations. And it was a reminder that, you know, in life, in our religious life in particular, we have to separate the wheat from the chaff, right? The book helped me do that in terms of dealing with my own frustration with the scandal.
14: And lovely to be reminded of the vast majority of these dedicated folks and their goodness,
12: yes,
14: their kindness.
12: Yes.
14: Was that therapeutic in dealing with trauma in your own life?
12: It was, right? So, you know, there were some traumatic events that occurred to me as I was a child. And along with my mother, the monks were there to sort of pick me up and dust me off and put me back on track. And I think having that experience of dealing with trauma has certainly been a gift and a strength as I've gone through life, because life is about resilience, about getting up again after you've been knocked down. And certainly, you know, that experience of sorting through the good and the bad and continuing to take steps forward was essential to my own spiritual life and going forward with the church that had suffered from the scandals.
14: You quote Father Patrick.
12: Yes.
14: As saying, being alone is not being aloof.
12: Yes.
14: Many of us on first blush would think, okay, they're cutting themselves off from the world. Are they doing any good? You know, yes, they're praying. But this makes me think that they have something else in mind. Can you talk about the intent that you saw from the brothers there at the monastery?
12: Well, and it's interesting that you quote Father Patrick, because he's a perfect example of all of that. Mm. He's still alive. I just talked with him the other day.
14: Oh, wow.
12: Yeah, he calls himself the old man in the old folks' home and tells me, Mike, the first 100 years are the hardest. He's now 94. Survived COVID. I mean, he's the Energizer bunny. He keeps going. It would be harder to find a more devoted monk. He joined that monastery in 1950. The last thing he did before he left St. Louis was to watch Stan Musial hit a home run. Then he got on a train and joined the monastery in Utah, and he rarely left after that. But he had so much contact with other people. He worked in the bookstore in the reception room, and he loved to have visitors, you know, atheists, Catholics, Latter-day Saints, no matter what they were. And he would say to them, you know, when you walk through that door, Christ came into this room. So he was...
14: That's how he saw people.
12: That's how he saw people and still sees people. He was devoted to the contemplative life of prayer and meditation and solitude and silence and quiet, but he found his way to connect to the world. And in those few moments, you know, a few hours a day when he would do that, he would learn so much about people and what was going on in the world that he would take that back to his primary vocation, which was to pray for all of us. And in his alone time, he would not be aloof, because he was thinking about us and praying for us and asking God to take care of us. Hmm. So they're withdrawn from the world and they're a part of the world at the same time. It's a rather wonderful combination of almost opposites, if you will, that they managed to pull off rather spectacularly.
14: I have this interesting image of two groups of pioneers. First, 1847, the Latter-day Saints come from what had been Illinois and then Iowa, Nebraska. And for a while, we're sort of threatened by the outside world, including the U.S. sending an army.
12: Yeah, yes. That's so rather threatening.
14: So I think there had developed a little bit of this us against the world.
12: Yes.
14: Mentality. Then in what? 1940, 100 years later.
12: Yes.
14: Here come these monks out of nowhere, and they buy a whole bunch of land. And it sounds like there were suspicions at first, like, what are they coming to do to us?
12: There were a lot of suspicions. There was a petition to get rid of them. They had literally plopped a monastery into the backyard.
14: Which is so sad from people who had been persecuted.
12: Yes, yes. Well, it was a little mutual. You know, there were some suspicions on both sides. Mm. I'm actually working on a book on that very topic right now. We talk about it a little bit in the Monastery Mornings book. But they plopped this monastery in the backyard of President David O. McKay, who grew up in Huntsville, of course.
14: Yes.
12: And some of the things, Thomas Merton's journals chronicle the effort to build the Utah Monastery. And, you know, the abbot who led that effort was a wonderful man, but he said some rather negative things about the Latter-day Saints, including talking about, you know, praying for the temple to fall down when he drove past it in Salt Lake. And similarly, there were comments on the other side about, you know, the Church of the Abomination and the Antichrist. And so it was the perfect setup for, you know, a little mini version of a religious war to plop a monastery like that in the middle of the Valley of Saints, as I call it. But instead, the exact opposite happened, because both of the groups were committed to the gospel mandate to love your neighbor as yourself. And they actually did that. They got to know each other as neighbors. The monks shared equipment and bought, you know, cattle with a neighbor. They actually paid for the mission of one of the neighbors with whom they were very, very close. And then that young man in turn named his first child after that monk when he returned from his mission. So it turned into this beautiful story of exactly how you go about loving your neighbors yourself.
14: Person by person.
12: Person by person. Encounter by encounter. And it was mutual. The Relief Society brought cakes and breads over twice a year on the feast days when the monks could eat them. The mayor of Huntsville, who was a descendant of David O. McKay, organized a group to help rebuild a barn that had collapsed under the snow. What could have been a very divisive moment in the valley turned out to be a very integrating moment, so that to this day, some of the people who are most sad about the departure of the monks are the saints.
14: Which is reflected in the title, Monastery Mornings, My Unusual Childhood Among the Monks and Saints.
12: Yes.
14: Saints, we associate with monks a lot, but with the Latter-day Saints, that's interesting. Because of the meaning of saints in the Catholic Church, your name for two of them, a Michael and a Patrick.
12: Yes, yes.
14: Do you have a saint that you hold in your heart as a favorite or a guide star, that kind of?
12: I'm lucky to have three that I hold that way. Obviously, you know, St. Michael the Archangel is a pretty impressive figure. I don't quite measure up to that on a regular basis. And Patrick, of course, with the Irish connection. Mm-hmm. But, you know, when Catholics are in their early teens, we go through a sacrament called confirmation, where we essentially renew our baptismal vows. And we take on the name of a saint at that point in time. And I took on the name Francis for Francis of Assisi. So that's my triumvirate, right? That's my trioka, Michael Patrick Francis O'Brien.
14: You could do worse than following in the footsteps of any of those.
12: I agree completely.
14: What made you choose St. Francis at your confirmation?
12: I chose St. Francis because he's a very interesting character. He cares about animals. He cares about the environment. He takes care of people. He has this sort of mystical element about him that I don't have. You know, I'm a very sort of straightforward, non-mystical Catholic. And we watched a wonderful movie about him at about the time I was being confirmed. It had this beautiful music about, you know, they put to modern music his Canticle of the Sun. And I just thought he was a really cool guy. So I picked the cool saint who sort of appealed to a number of my interests at the time.
14: And he's one that enough of us outside of the Catholic tradition maybe even venerate and respect, that when the current pope chose that as his papal name, I kind of got chills.
12: It was a delightful moment. I got chills too, you know, not just because of my confirmation name, but because it was the first and it was a statement. And Francis is one of those saints who does transcend denominational lines. And he does so for a very good reason, because he touches on issues, I think, that are meaningful to all of us. The environment, care for animals, care for others, all of which go back to that basic message I referenced in the book that, you know, the heart of religion is love. And I think Francis is about love.
14: Because faith is a journey and a daily choice, as you said, and we have experiences that cause us to question and then search. We find answers. You must be in a different place spiritually in your faith journey than when you first started. What do you know now that you didn't know in your teens or 20s back then? Or what do you know or feel differently?
12: A lot, right? You know, I'm a big believer in evolution, and I like to think that I'm evolving regularly. There's still a lot to evolve, I believe. But I mean, what I didn't know then that I know now is what a blessing it was for me to have the childhood that I had. You know, at the time, I was a little distressed about it. I didn't want to be the divorced kid. You know, I didn't want to be the kid.
14: Especially in the 70s.
12: Yes. I didn't want to be the kid without his father at, you know, games or school events. And so it was difficult. I felt put upon to have to deal with those adult issues at a young age. But somebody in another interview said to me once, boy, aren't you glad that happened to you, though? Because otherwise, you wouldn't have been able to have this childhood that turned out to be so wonderful. And it was wonderful and unique. I didn't appreciate it at the time. And I think part of the process of writing the book was an expression of appreciation for what a gift it was. So that's certainly something I know differently now than I did then, is that, you know, these were men who created almost an imprint upon me that I didn't realize at the time. I didn't take the vows that they took, but as I thought about it, the vows that they took are some of the governing principles in my own life.
14: Will you mention those five vows?
12: Sure. Sure. So the monks take a vow of obedience, a vow of celibacy, a vow of poverty, a vow of stability, and a vow of conversion of manners, as they call it. Hmm. And for me, I had to translate those, obviously, as a monk in the world. And stability, well, I should start with obedience. Obedience comes from the word to listen. So I don't have an abbot that I have to obey in my life. But I've learned that listening to others, you know, taking a vow of listening, if you will, is a pathway to a better life. Poverty, I don't live in poverty, right? I have a good job and, you know, we live in relative comfort. So I had to translate that vow into another phrase, and I chose simplicity. Simplicity and compassion. I can live a more simple and compassionate life. Hmm. Clearly, as a father and a grandfather, I didn't take a vow of celibacy. So what does that mean in the world for me? For me, it means devotion. Devotion in your relationship to others. Stability. The monks take a vow to live in the same monastery the rest of their life. And that's an impossible vow for me to take. But I can translate that into the notion of community. I can try to establish communities with whom I have stable relationships and with whom I give and share the Christian life. And then conversion of manners, the last vow the monks take, essentially says they promise to live their life as a part of self growth and self-inspection and to become better people at the end of the process than they were at the beginning. You know, almost a Socratic knowledge, right, of knowing what you don't know and trying to grow through that process. So for me, that's how I've translated the last vow, which is try to be a better person every day. You know, it's always going to be a two steps forward, one step back process because we're imperfect beings. But through those five vows, I've noticed, again in writing the book, that they created this pathway for me for how to live in the world, how to interact in the world, and how to develop a spiritual life.
14: Did your spiritual life affect the profession you did go into, your vocation, and even within that, the subspecialty that you have?
12: Yes. So lawyers aren't exactly known as the most compassionate creatures in the world.
14: Oh,
12: are they?
14: Come on.
12: Yes, I think it did. You know, I mean, I'm a strong believer that I can be a zealous advocate for my clients, but do it in a civil way, in a way that's ethical, with integrity, right? Which means, you know, when you're wrong, maybe the advice you give to your client is, you know, we need to fix this problem. Something went wrong here, and we need to resolve it. When you're right, you can defend your client in a righteous way, but also in a way that doesn't denigrate other people. So I think that it certainly has influenced how I go about my profession. It certainly hasn't been an impediment. There is proof out there you can be an ethical, compassionate lawyer, and I'm not the only example of that, thankfully, despite all the lawyer jokes to the contrary.
14: And you talked about working to establish community, which leads me to maybe two questions. One is, if you have a current religious community, and what does that mean? Why be in one? And in the community at large, what kind of communities are you thinking of when you say that?
12: Great question. So I do have a church community. We belong to St. Thomas More Parish in Cottonwood Heights. It's a wonderful community, very committed to developing the spiritual life as well as following the mandate of the gospel to love others as you love yourself. So there's a very strong social justice component to the parish and lots of wonderful activities. So it's been a very good community for us. We've been with that community for 30 years. We raised our three children.
14: There's your stability, Val.
12: There's the stability, exactly. And so what I also like about the community is, you know, it's not a Catholic ghetto. A lot of Catholics in Utah especially sort of willingly choose to live in a Catholic ghetto where the only people they interact with are other Catholics. And I don't know if it's done out of fear or, you know, out of a desire to be around people who you feel more comfortable with. Mm. We've tried really hard to do the exact opposite and to immerse our kids and ourselves in not just our Catholic community, but the world around us. So our kids did go to Catholic schools, but they also went to the University of Utah. You know, they participated in many, many programs where they met many people who were not like them. And our church itself is about 100 steps away from a ward house of the Church of Jesus Christ of Latter-day Saints. And they have a wonderful relationship. They do – the choirs do programs together. They do a Christmas concert, and they switch off the venue. Some years it's at our church. This year it's at the ward house. They do social justice projects together.
14: I'm thinking you have better acoustics.
12: Well,
14: for a choir.
12: That may well be true. We have a beautiful church, and the music is very, very uplifting there. But, you know, it's an example, I think, of what you referred to earlier about, you know, being stable and rooted in your own community, but not being aloof from the rest of the world around you. So maybe it's yet another example of an imprint from the monks upon my own life.
14: Towards the end of your book, you speak of this monastery as a place that you arrived at without a father and left with several of them.
12: Yes.
14: And that's kind of, I think, maybe a beautiful summation of what your experience was from what I read.
12: Yes.
14: Also, piggybacking on that, with faith as a choice, even a daily choice to believe, are there reasons why you profess a belief in God or the divine?
12: Yes. And I write about this in the book too. When I was at Notre Dame, I had a second major in theology. Again, the monk in me comes out. And I took a class called Church Evolution, which is essentially the history of the Catholic Church in 1 year. You know, so we would cover 200 years every week, right? Or, because, you know, it's 2,000 years of history. It's a difficult and sordid and imperfect history, right? I mean, there's popes who are less than saintly. There's inquisitions. There's corruption. And you read through that history and you can become discouraged. But then you also see stories and examples of the exact opposite. You see stories like Francis of Assisi, right, giving up everything to care for the poor. You see stories like Mother Teresa of Calcutta, who visited Holy Trinity 50 years ago here in Utah. And for me, taking that course, I realized that despite the best efforts of us humans to screw up the message remains and gets stronger with time. And what is that message? It's love. Right? It's love your neighbor. Love God, love your neighbor as yourself. You know, St. Paul, right? The three greatest virtues are hope, faith, and love, and the greatest of these is love, right? It's the Beatitudes, the Sermon on the Mount. It's love one another. That's the core message of religion for me, that if we're not loving others, no matter who they are, we are not following our religion. And that's true in my study, in almost every single religion. I see it every day with my friends who are Latter-day Saints. I see it with my friends who are Protestants. And I see it with my friends who are Catholics. And that's what keeps me connected to religion, is love.
14: Since the monastery has shut down, have you been back?
12: I have been back. I established a friendship with the man who owns the monastery now, who's a wonderful person. And I call him the unexpected novice, because he's carrying on the legacy of the monks. But he's not a monk. He's married, and he actually served a Latter-day Saint mission to Santa Rosa, California. Yet here he is. He bought the land to preserve it. He is very good friends with the monks. He's doing what he can to preserve their legacy. And we've developed a close friendship. We call it the Monk Nerd Club. And I regularly talk with him and visit with him. We bring the monks back up there for barbecues. His wife, Elaine, makes a delicious potato salad that the monks are addicted to. Bill and Elaine White are wonderful examples of people loving one another as they would love themselves. And they're putting the land under a conservation easement so that it continues to be used for agriculture. So I'm very blessed to have that friendship and to be able to go up there whenever I want. It's different, but it's different in a good way too. It's new, but it's evolving, and it's wonderful to see that, you know, the spirit of the monks live on in the place.
14: That's beautiful. Anything I should ask you that I don't know to ask you?
12: Well, I will tell you that a lot of people told me that I was not the only one who had these wonderful experiences with the monks, and that's when I started researching and interviewing others, mostly residents of the Ogden Valley up there. And through that process, I've met so many wonderful people who love the monks too, people like Marlon Jensen, the emeritus general authority of the church and retired historian, descendants of President McKay, people who tell me that the monks and the saints, again, as I mentioned before, are truly examples of how we can live our lives caring for each other and being different but being the same. And so the monastery for me has always been a matter of addition rather than subtraction. The addition I'm getting right now is to hear about all these other wonderful stories of people who love the monks at a book signing, when I'm selling the book. People just email me and tell me these men changed my life or saved my life. And so I'm so gratified to have that continuing pipeline of wonderful monk stories to hear about besides my own.
14: Michael Patrick O'Brien, Mike, thank you for speaking with me today in good faith.
12: Yeah, thank you for inviting me.
14: In Good Faith, we'll be back in a moment.
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25: We don't practice sitting meditation like Zen tradition. 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
13: On In Good Faith, it's our privilege to hear stories and accounts from believers told in their own words. Our hope is to listen with an open heart, celebrating the power of faith and belief and what those stories mean to the ones who tell them.
14: I'm speaking in good faith today with Reverend Yuki Sugihara, the priest here at the Oregon Buddhist Temple in Portland, Oregon. But originally, you are from not far from Hiroshima in Japan, I believe. Tell me where you're from.
25: I'm from Shimane Prefecture. That's north of Hiroshima and really small prefecture compared to major city like Tokyo or Osaka.
14: Before we ask about some of your personal experience, I'd like to talk about the tradition of Japanese Buddhism, especially the particular discipline that you follow here at this temple, Jodo Shinshu. And what does that mean?
25: Jodo means pure land. Shinshu means true essence. So our school's name means true essence of the pure land way.
14: So Buddhism begins in what today is India, travels to China, comes through Korea and to Japan. How long has that kind of Buddhism been in the U.S.? Do you know when it first arrived?
25: So our denomination, Jodo Shinshu, arrived to the United States 1898 officially. Before that, we had people from Japan immigrated to United States. And then they had home gathering, but they didn't have priest. So they sent requests to Japan, head temple in Kyoto, to send ministers to the United States. And then we started the temples in United States, mainland United States, in 1898. So state of Hawaii, around that time, it wasn't still the state of Hawaii, right? So they had ministers or the temple a little before mainland.
14: In your biography, I read that both of your parents were from temple families. What does that mean?
25: So Japanese Buddhism is usually kind of a family tradition. So my parents, my father is minister, my grandpa is minister, my mother's from temple, and her father was also the minister, and her grandpa was also the minister. So, you know, it's a kind of generational thing. My home temple, my father's side, have over 380 years of history of being a minister's family. So I'm supposed to be the 15th generation of minister's family at my home temple. But you studied political science. Was that instead of becoming a minister? Was that the original plan? So that's actually an interesting thing in Japan. Most of the children of the temple priest, they don't want to be the priest. So they study something else, or they try to be something else, but at the end, you know, they end up being the minister. I studied political science because of my experience as Rochi exchange students to Rochester, New York. That made me think about a connection of the world and the people. So I wanted to be the translator at that time. So I studied political science at the university. But because my mother passed away in 2001, that changed my plan, and I started to study Buddhism more seriously to become a priest.
1: Even before you knew you were going to be a priest, or maybe you suspected, since it was in the family, what were the earliest teachings that you remember, whether at home or at a temple, and learning?
25: Earliest teaching. So in Japan, it's kind of custom to say itadakimasu. That means I'm receiving the meal with gratitude before the meal. And gochisou sama deshita, that means that was the feast. So thank you very much for this meal. That is at the end of the meal. That kind of appreciation was something I learned in the early stage of my life. And this feeling of appreciation comes from a Buddhist teaching too.
1: Are there any particular teachings that make your discipline separate in any way or different than some of the other Buddhist traditions?
25: So Jodo Shinshu in particularly, we don't practice sitting meditation like Zen tradition. Our practice is, I would say, daily living is our practice. So that's really different because we don't have to sit to practice. But in daily lives, we'll be mindful of Buddha's working, or Buddha's working of wisdom. That is our practice.
1: Are there particular teachings or practices that you have in mind as you go through a day?
25: So it's going to be a little bit long, probably. But the teaching we rely on is the teaching called the Raja Sutra. Sutra is a collection or the message delivered by Shakyamuni Buddha, the historical Buddha. And the Raja Sutra talks about another Buddha named Amida. Amida is the Buddha of infinite light, infinite life. Then this Amida Buddha established a vow before becoming Buddha to save all beings. To save all beings, the Amida Buddha established the working, that is the name Namo Amida Butsu. Namo Amida Butsu. And within this name, Namo Amida Butsu, we receive the wisdom and compassion of Amida Buddha. So in daily lives, we always be mindful of this calling of Amida Buddha in Namo Amida Butsu. And we recite Namo Amida Butsu with humbleness and gratitude for Buddha's benevolence for saving us from our delusional thinking or self-centered viewpoint.
1: Before meeting you here at the temple in Portland, I watched, especially during COVID now, many different religions have had to put church online and put worship and practice online. And so you do lead chanting. Is there a short portion of a chant or a sutra that you could share with us?
25: Sure. One of the probably the short and melodious chanting is called San Bujo. San means three. Bujo means to request or call. So this is a three respectful calling to call upon Buddhas to come in to this place to get ready for the Dharma gathering. That is a San Bujo. So maybe it's going to be loud a little bit.
1: Okay, I apologize.
25: Okay.

0: Thank you. That's beautiful. So that's in preparation for worship.
1: Usually we chant this before, at the beginning of the service, at usual services. Yes.
0: Are most of your congregants, do they speak Japanese?
1: No. Oregon Buddhist Temple, 50% is Japanese or Japanese-American, and 50% is non-Japanese. And those who speak Japanese...

0: acronyms to express our teachings. And there is an acronym called GAS, G-A-S. That stands for greed, anger, and stupidity. Stupidity could be ignorance, but these three are called three poisons in Buddhism. And in our understanding, ordinary beings like me is always driving ourselves with this gas pedal. But can you imagine the car without brake? If we only have gas pedal, we crash, we hit someone, or we hurt somebody. So we need brake pedal. And the teaching of Buddhism works or serves as the brake pedal of our mind. And brake is also the acronym to me. B, balance. R, rethinking. A, acceptance. K, kindness. And E is endurance. So these brake pedal works for me to slow down in our daily lives. So when I be greedy, as you mentioned, maybe I play music. And I have, I don't know, 5 bass guitars and 2 electric guitars, 1 acoustic guitar, 2 ukulele, many musical instruments. But still, I want to own more. That is my greed, right?
1: I don't know. As a musician, I'm not sure you could have too many stringed instruments.
0: That's true. That's true, though. But this is the greed I have. And as you mentioned, that's true. You know, we can have enough musical instrument as a musician. But for some people who doesn't play music, they may think, I have too much. But the Buddha's teaching serves as brake pedal. So, you know, when I want to buy something new, the Buddha's teaching gives me working of R, rethinking, and then, I shouldn't buy, you know, new one or something. That kind of mind appears in my mind because I encounter a Buddha's working.
1: Famously, the Dalai Lama once said, I'm not teaching you to become Buddhist if you're a Christian. Use what I'm teaching to become a better Christian, or whatever it might be. So there are some people who study Buddhism and those paths and truths in a secular way. But this is the Buddhist temple, and so there's a religious aspect. I'm wondering if you could talk to me about what is the divine to you, whether someone calls that God or a divine spirit, whatever that might be.
0: So in our tradition, as I mentioned, we rely on the sutra called the Raja Sutra. That is teaching delivered by Shakyamuni Buddha, historical Buddha. But this historical Buddha is talking about another Buddha named Amida Buddha. So Amida Buddha, I don't know if it's really right word to say divine, because Amida Buddha is not something superior, but Amida Buddha is how do I say?
1: And maybe I could ask, a lot of people know the musical Anna and the King and I. And they show the king of Siam, now Thailand, as if praying to Buddha as a god. But I understand Buddha as a teacher. So is that correct, that you're not looking at these teachers as a divine person, even though they may have those qualities?
0: That's true. We see Buddha as teacher, and we don't see Buddha as divine being. Yeah, that's true.
1: Do you see divinity working in the world, answering prayers or guiding people? How does that work in the philosophy?
0: That's interesting and difficult question to answer, maybe. But in our tradition, we are not praying to Amida Buddha, but Amida Buddha's working is already here. Then realizing the working of Amida Buddha with gratitude, that is a kind of our understanding. So we don't pray, but we already have the working of Buddha. How should I say this?
1: From a Christian background, I'm used to praying to God.
0: I see.
1: And hoping to receive guidance or that things may turn out a certain way. And sometimes I think, well, God may think, well, that's nice you're thinking that way, but I have better plans. And so I just have faith and I accept. But I still sometimes ask, you know, please watch over my grandchildren, those kind of things.
0: I see.
1: Are there things like that, or is it a totally different

0: way of thinking. It may be.
1: Depends on the tradition of Buddhism too, though. Our tradition, we don't pray to Buddha, but some tradition pray to Buddha for guidance or for salvation. That is another school's teaching or way of understanding. But our tradition, Amida Buddha's working is always here. So it's more like realizing the working of Amida's wisdom. That is our practice and our daily lives. So we don't pray, but we already have the working. So realizing is more important, or realizing the working is kind of our practice.
0: You and your wife are parents of a daughter and a son. I'm wondering, how has being a father, being a parent, has that affected how you think about what you teach?
1: I think so. When I was a child, I didn't know how much my parents, you know, how many hardship my parents went through. But becoming father or the parent of the children, I realized how much my parents did for me. So the lives with my children is also the realization of love, kindness, and a compassion of my parents. So as I mentioned, it's always the realization of these things. That is our daily lives.
0: When I walked in this beautiful temple, one of the first things I noticed was the beautiful smell of incense that's still around us. What does that represent?
1: Incense was used to remove our smell from outside, to be ready to listen to the teaching. That was the meaning of incense. Another meaning of the incense is to adorn Buddha. Adorn is the right word, right? Yeah. So incense is used to adorn the Buddha. Yeah.
0: And I'm wondering, what about being a minister brings you joy?
1: I meet many people who have different opinions, and, you know, having different opinions, that is a great thing, you know. In one of another sutras we rely on, called Amida Sutra, in there it said, the realm of enlightenment, there are lotus flowers, like blue, yellow, red, white. These different colors of lotus flowers emit the radiance of lights, and it melts or become one without interrupting each other. So in this world, our realm, we have different faiths, different religions, and different beliefs. But I think the Buddhist way of looking at these things is everybody is here and everybody have different opinions, but that's okay. We are eliminating each other to be more respectful and be more compassionate to each other. So meeting many people, that brings me joy.
0: Having grown up in the tradition in Japan and then coming to the U.S., what do you wish people in the U.S. understood about your practice?
1: Well, Buddhism is not only about meditation, but daily lives could be the practice. That is one thing I want to mention. And Buddha's working, or Buddha's wisdom, it's always here. So be mindful of the working, realize it, and live with appreciation and humbleness. That is my hope. And I hope many people encounter this teaching in the United States and in the world. And hopefully we are able to share this teaching with many people.
0: Is there something I should ask you, but I don't know to ask you? Something else that you think would be important to share or you'd like to mention?
1: So I mentioned about Amida Buddha. And Amida Buddha, there are two, this might be really a little bit complicated, but Amida Buddha, a true form of Amida Buddha, is true reality itself. So no form, no color. So the words cannot be described. But from this true reality itself manifested the form Amida Buddha. That is to reach to ordinary beings like me who have greed, anger, stupidity, or ignorance, right? So that is the working of non-discriminative wisdom to to discriminative wisdom. And this non-discriminative wisdom to discriminative wisdom is really important, because in this world, we use discriminative wisdom to distinguish people and things. But non-discriminative wisdom is the wisdom of total or absolute equality. So there are no differences of values among people and things. So Amida Buddha is a manifestation of that non-discriminative wisdom that teaches us how we use discriminative wisdom to distinguish things and people. And then our relation to Amida Buddha is realizing we are using discriminative wisdom, but we have to rely on, or we have to entrust ourselves to the working of non-discriminative wisdom.
0: You're still a young man, but in the years that you've been alive and paying attention to these teachings, are there things that you think differently about now than you did 15 years ago, 20 years ago?
1: 20 years ago, I was more aggressive. I don't know.
0: You hadn't put on the brakes yet.
1: That's true. Yeah, I was driving myself with gas pedal. But now I feel more importance of the brake pedal. That's true. Yeah.
0: Reverend Yuki Sugihara from the Oregon Buddhist Temple, thank you so much for speaking with me today in good faith.
1: Yeah, thank you very much for having me here today.
2: 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I'm Stephen Cap Perry. I hope you'll join me again soon, right here in good faith.
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6: For eons, we humans have considered the cosmos, from the blazing sun and more distant stars in the sky, to tiny life forms at our feet and the roots of trees. We've even tried to figure out ourselves. Aside from what science can deduce about predictable phenomena in repeatable experiments, wonder and awe are never erased. Some say awe is an emotion. Some see awe as a virtue. Whatever happens to us when we find ourselves amazed and overwhelmed in this world of wonders, if our hearts are open, we experience things unforgettable. Sometimes it's something that changes us forever. The Constant Wonder Podcast helps you encounter the vast and the small, the human and the wild, encounters we can hardly describe but that leave us transformed. 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
7: BBC News with Neil Nunes. President Trump has hosted his Chinese counterpart Xi Jinping for a lavish state banquet on the second day of Mr. Xi's historic visit. Tech billionaires, bankers, and power brokers made their way into the White House for the dinner, while outside, pro-democracy campaigners yelled slogans against the Chinese leader. Sarah Smith sent this report from Washington.
8: Both men leaned heavily on the shared history of U.S.-Sino trade and commerce, a clue to their shared priorities for this visit. The tough stuff like China's support for Russia and Iran has been brushed under the table in favor of cementing friendly relations that could foster a mutually advantageous commercial relationship. Donald Trump said the two countries had never gotten along better. It is highly unlikely that this summit will conclude with a plan to protect against the potential dangers of AI or any other significant agreement.
7: Reporters from CNN and MS Now say they were denied access to the state dinner despite a judge ruling the organizations be allowed back to the White House. The Trump administration said the ruling did not mean they had free rein to cover every event. The Israeli and Palestinian leaders have sought to portray starkly different pictures of Israel's actions in the Middle East in their speeches to the UN General Assembly. Preceded by a large-scale walkout of delegates, Benjamin Netanyahu claimed accusations of genocide by Israel in Gaza were the greatest lie this century. But the Palestinian president, Mahmoud Abbas, who spoke via video link, having been refused a visa, called Israel's actions genocidal and accused it of threatening the very existence of his people in their homeland. The Nepalese prime minister has said the catastrophic flooding and mudslides a month ago were not just a local tragedy, but a warning to the world. Addressing the UN General Assembly, Balendra Shah said the Himalayas were part of the planet's life support system and were being destabilized by climate change. He had this suggestion.
9: We propose that we establish Himalaya Climate Resilience Mechanism led by Nepal, India and China. Through this mechanism, let us share satellite data and expertise. Let us monitor dangerous glacial lakes. Let us strengthen joint early warning systems. And when disaster strikes, let us coordinate assistance across borders.
7: Pointing out that Nepal was responsible for less than 0.1% of greenhouse gas emissions, Mr. Shah called for greater financial support. Another outbreak of violence is being reported on the Pakistan-Afghan border. Pakistani sources and state media say several members of the Afghan Taliban have been killed as they tried to cross the border into Balochistan province and commit an act of aggression.
10: I'm Marcus Smith, and this is Constant Wonder. Join us as we quest for the awe and wonder of knowing we are part of something infinitely larger than ourselves. Do you have a job that requires travel? Does it take you out of town? Well, I bet you've never had accommodations like these.
11: I'm in the 5 billion star hotel, looking up and having the stars within reach right there on the top of this canopy. I don't get a good night's sleep, I'll be honest. I try to stay awake most of the night because all of a sudden the owls will start hooting. You know, you'll hear the owls throughout the forest and you'll hear them coming in closer. You hear the coyotes off in the distance, you know, bats coming through. I eventually always fall asleep. And the first thing you hear when you wake up in the morning is the bird symphony. You're in this vortex of this morning bird song. It's a magical, magical place to be.
10: That's Tim Kovar describing what it's like to spend the night up high in a massive oak tree. And yes, this is something he gets to do for his job. To say it's one of the rarest jobs in the world is no exaggeration. In fact, I'll probably never meet another soul who does what Tim does. So what is his occupation? Well, not even his own mother is sure.
11: She's talking about, you know, well, what does your son do? And she's still trying to ask me, what do you do for a living? Because it's such a unique, I don't even want to call it a job, but a very unique profession.
10: I like the way his website puts it. The website, by the way, is treeclimbingplanet.com, and it says he's an arbornaut with a passion. Tim Kovar is a master tree climbing instructor with 30 years of teaching experience. He got a sense for the joys of being up in the tip-top of trees very early on in life.
11: The first tree I remember climbing as a child was about 5 years old, 5 or 6 years old. I was watching the older kids climb into this beautiful apple tree in the neighbor's backyard. And so I wanted to be like the older kids, so I get up into this little apple tree. And going up is only half of it. You need to be able to know how to come back down. And that's where I got stuck. And I was stuck, and I was a little embarrassed, even at 5 years old, to ask friends for help. But I couldn't get down. And my father was at work, so he couldn't come rescue me. Luckily, the house whose tree we were climbing in, their father was home. David came, and he probably just reached up. To me, I seemed like I was, you know, 100 feet up in the air. I was probably 10 feet up off the ground. But he was able to coach me back down out of the apple tree. But I do remember those moments where between the being a little afraid and also of just the awness of this new perspective I was getting out of the reach of adults, probably for the first time in my life. And there was that little sense of freedom that I still find in the trees today.
10: Do you mind if I compare your first experience with my childhood?
11: Oh, please do.
10: Perspective.
11: Please do.
10: It was in San Diego. And by the way, where was your apple tree?
11: Which this town? Was in Fremont, Nebraska. So in the center of the United States there. Yep.
10: Okay. Well, down in San Diego, we have these Brazilian pepper trees. I think I've mentioned our Brazilian pepper trees like five or six times on Constant Wonder before. But for me, the tree, as interesting as it was as a biological thing, that was all good and fine to see what the bark felt like and see the leaves up high. But just that perspective, you spend your life down looking out and up, and suddenly you're just looking down and around in a whole new way. And I'll never forget climbing pepper trees and just looking down and kind of being a little bit secretive about it, especially if somebody was coming down the sidewalk by me.
11: Yes. Yes, I understand that completely. And that's one beautiful thing about tree climbing, and that's what kind of got me on this path, was that pretty much anybody who grew up pre-1980, they've got that favorite tree story. We all have that story to connect to if we grew up around trees. After 1980, 1990, not as many kids were climbing trees, but the folks my generation and before, we seem to all have that one story that really stuck with us.
10: Some kids stick with tree climbing and others give it up. What was your story of persistence or tenacity or whatever you want to call it? Did you just roll forth as a tree climber?
11: I did. This was in the, you know, late 70s, early 80s, when I was doing, you know, my young climbs and then my preteen climbs as well. And if you remember way back then, there was this big ninja boom that happened. All the movies were coming out and all the ninja stuff. And as a little 10-year-old boy, I wanted to be a ninja.
10: Yeah, sure.
11: And so I remember watching some of these ninja movies where they would go up into the treetops. I was like, I want to do that. So I'd get in the treetop and it's the same thing. I would just get quiet. You know, you get up there, you feel a little more reserved. You just kind of pull everything in. And I'd be the eyes of the tree. Then it got a little bit further where I was watching these movies and training in martial arts. And we saw that, wow, you can put a rope between two trees and go from one tree to the other, scooting across on your belly. Well, I was 12 years old. I couldn't afford a rope. So we borrowed the neighbor's garden hose. And we would tie that up in one side of one tree, in the weeping willow tree, and the other end went over to the American elm tree. Now, my buddies and I would scoot across that garden hose. We were probably weighing 75 pounds or something, you know. But when you're that age, you're just fearlessness. When I got into high school, it wasn't quite as cool to climb trees. There were sports. I was in martial arts. Then there was girls. And it just wasn't that cool for someone 15, 16, 17-year-olds to be climbing trees. I still did, but I kind of considered myself a closet climber. I would go out and I would climb when nobody was watching. But then I'd watch, you know, the football game or the baseball game from the top of the trees.
10: You're okay to be alone with your own thoughts? And that happened early?
11: It happened early, and I still prefer it that way. I think the trees taught me the patience.
10: I asked Tim about solitary time in trees just because I remember that so very well from my own school days. Tim thanks tree time for a healthy perspective on life.
11: Tree time, it's a place where I find time stands still. 1 hour can seem like 2 minutes. 2 minutes can seem like 1 hour.
10: And if that's true, which I can easily vouch for, something else happens when people get up high in a tree. They change. They're not exactly the same person up there. At least I've noticed this. And so I asked him if the clients who pay him to take them climbing are appreciably different when they're up in the limbs of a tree compared to the way they act down on the ground. He took the question as a chance to share what he had been doing just the day before. It was with a Frenchman he had taken up into an old-growth redwood. This was near the California coast.
11: He's a TV host. He's very extroverted. The extroverted folks that I do take into the trees, once again, the beautiful thing is once we get up, we don't have to go very high either, just, you know, a few meters up, and they start to reflect. They start to become a little more, I don't know if I'd say introverted, but they quiet the chitter-chatter down. They're observing. They're in this new realm. They're out of their comfort zone, for one. So they're having to pay attention, but they're safe. Once they realize they're safe, that's when the light bulb goes on and I can see the wheels and hear the wheels turning inside them.
12: Yeah. Does the tree give them permission to be more open?
11: I believe it does. I believe the trees love us climbing them. There was a time many, many generations ago where, you know, we found safety in trees. We'd run to the trees for safety. And so now that I'm trying to get people back into the trees, I think there's something deeply rooted in our DNA that we feel like this is home.
12: So how far can I push this? Far enough to say that you really mean the trees give us permission to do this?
11: I believe so. And the unique thing about this is that I find trees in city parks to be a little more open and loving than the trees out in the wilderness. And the reason I believe this is true is because those trees in city parks are around people all the time. So they're getting that human contact. The really big old growth redwoods or trees down the Amazon where, you know, I can pretty much guarantee I'm a first ascent. I'm a pioneer going into this new realm. There's a little more standoffishness going on. And I always do a little meditation before I go into these wild trees. It's more like just kind of a grounding meditation. And I'll put my hands gently towards the tree. I won't actually touch it. I'll just give it a few inches. And, you know, if you put your hands together, you can feel some heat, some energy, aura, whatever you want to call it. But there's some energy going on there, especially in the fingertips. And when I'm doing that with the tree, and then I'll do my little breath in, I surrender to the moment, and then I just try to clear the mind. Because maybe I was getting frustrated trying to get the lines in the tree. You know, maybe I was worried about paying a bill or something like that. You know, maybe, you know, I had a discussion with a loved one or something like that. So I'm just really trying to get everything nice and calm before taking that up into this other atmosphere. And when I'm doing these breath to surrenders to nothingness, most of the time, I'll feel my hand getting sucked in, and now I'm actually touching the tree. Occasionally, I'll feel that something's pushing my hand further away. I don't want to get all woo-woo with this, and I don't know why this works or how this works or what the connection really is, but I've learned over time, if A plus B equals C, I don't care how A and B work, I'm getting that result. And one perfect example of this where I heeded the warning, it was in Taiwan, and this was probably 20 years ago or so. We were working with this film crew, and we were introducing tree climbing to the whole country of Taiwan. Prior to myself and two Japanese friends going over there with one of my old Taiwanese students, nobody really climbed trees in Taiwan. When they did tree work, they were doing it with scaffolding. So they weren't doing, I shouldn't say they weren't climbing trees. Of course, they were climbing trees, but they weren't climbing trees technically with ropes and saddles.
12: Here, Tim Kovar started introducing me to the basics of climbing with ropes and saddles. First of all, to get your rope up into a tree, you attach a beanbag to some parachute cord that will function as a lead. You throw this beanbag high up into the branches with the paracord trailing. Once the bag arcs over a branch and falls back to where you can reach it, you attach your climbing rope to the trailing end of the paracord. Now you can pull it up over that branch. And once you've successfully looped that climbing rope up over the branch high over your head, you can anchor it to something solid that won't move, like the base of some nearby tree.
11: That's how you get the rope up and over on most trees. Now, the redwoods, no, we have to use a compound bow or crossbow. And we shoot a bolt because we can't throw 200 feet up. So we're shooting a bolt with fishing line attached to it. And that's going up over the branches that way. And then when that bolt comes down, then we tie parachute cord to the fishing line, reel that up, and then we pull the rope up that way.
12: Once the rope is secured to the anchor tree, Tim and his crew will do what they call, and this is no doubt a very highly technical term, the bounce test.
11: Three of us will grab that rope pretty high up and we'll bounce on it to make sure that that branch is solid before the climber starts going up. We want to take that safety as our number one concern, not just for us, the climbers, but also for the tree we're climbing too. We don't want to be damaging the tree we're climbing. So we want to make sure that we're going to be safe with the tree.
12: As for saddles, what is Tim talking about there? Well, I wasn't sure because I could only picture him in the kind of harness I've seen rock climbers use.
11: A lot of people think that, oh, climb trees, I'll go get my rock climbing harness. A harness is something that constricts around you. A saddle is something you sit in. If you think like when you're riding a horse, you're sitting in a saddle there. So your saddle is supporting your weight for long periods of time. So you want something that's very comfortable. A rock climbing harness is designed to catch you in case of a fall. It's not designed to be sat in for long periods of time. The most challenging part of tree climbing is getting that first rope up into the treetops. So the way we climb is we get a rope into the trees, and then we're literally climbing the rope. So we don't have a whole lot of impact on the tree itself. And this rope and this saddle technique that we're using allows us to climb within the space of the tree, not just on the branches, but also the space between the branches. So we have this more sense of freedom going on.
12: And one more technicality. I wanted to know how Tim deals with people who have a fear of heights.
11: I will be 100% completely honest. I'm terrified of heights.
12: What? That doesn't check.
11: I am terrified of heights. If I like get 10 feet up on a ladder, my knees start shaking. If I'm looking over the edge of the Grand Canyon, I can't do it. I gotta back up. It's too much for me. But I've learned to trust the equipment over the years. I've learned to trust the trees, the techniques. And so people that come to me with a fear of heights, this is always challenged by choice. I tell them, you go as high as you want, as slow as you want, as fast as you want.
12: You've never exorcised that fear?
11: I have had that fear hit me so many times up there, but I do my little safety checks. I do my breath to surrender to nothingness again. And once I've done my safety checks, all the boxes are checked off. I don't want to say I've overcame the fear, but I've learned to identify it, and I've learned how to work through it. Now, I'll be honest, when I'm with other people and they have that fear of heights, my little fears that may pop up take a back seat. I was like, all right, I got to focus on these people. And I have different techniques of how for them to kind of control that fear. Come back down into your safe zone. You come down to 3 feet. You've been in that space. You know that space is fine. Don't try to muscle and face the fear and go higher and higher and higher because you're going to drag all that anxiety up with you. No, come back down, get your breath. And then if you feel like it, let's go a little higher. Down the road, they've learned, as I did, learn how to work with that fear and learning more about ourselves.
12: We need to loop back and not leave dangling the scene Tim was setting about getting a kind of warning from a particular tree while teaching others to climb on a professional trip he took to Taiwan.
11: So we had a student that came from Taiwan to the U.S., took him under my wing for a little over a month. He went back to Taiwan, got his main crew together, and invited myself and two Japanese friends over to help him launch tree climbing to the whole country. It was a beautiful week of filming, you know, working with these crews, because we were working with children, we were working with elderly, we were working with physically challenged folks, getting them out of wheelchairs into treetops as well. We were working with canopy researchers. And so this film crew was filming us for this week, go climbing in cities, climbing on the forest. And the grand finale was going to be climbing into one of these giant cedar trees in Taiwan. Now, this tree, I remember it very, very clearly. It was growing in a wasabi field. So in the wasabi over there, they kind of grows in terraces, kind of like rice does. And I noticed all the other trees around were dead, except for our cedar tree that we were going to be climbing. And so I look at Jerry, who's the Japanese tree doctor, and I don't know these trees. I don't know the species of trees. I don't know how they relate to other trees or to the wasabi and all that. And he assures me, he goes, Tim, this tree is fine. It has a kind of a symbiotic relationship with wasabi. So I trust Jerry with my life. And I was like, okay, sounds good to me. I get the line set. And we're using a giant slingshot to shoot the little beanbag with a small little parachute cord attached to it, which we can launch that over 100 feet up into the air.
10: That's a pretty big tree you're talking about right now.
11: Yes, this tree here is probably close to about 150 feet tall. So it was a big tree. It was one of these trees that you would need equipment to climb. You wouldn't be able just to scamper up the branches like the little apple trees that we did as children. The film crew is now starting to arrive. I pull the rope up, so we get the main climbing rope up. The most challenging part is getting the rope in the tree. But the most kind of dangerous, scariest part is that first ascent, because you don't really know what your rope is over. You know, you can get the binoculars out. You can look like, yeah, it's over a big beefy branch and things should be fine. But in reality, this has happened several times, that literally a half a meter or a meter above that big beefy branch is actually what the rope's over. And the branch is only the size of my thumb. And so if it's a meter above it, I'm climbing up and all of a sudden that little branch breaks. You got a 2 meter whipper, which does not feel too good when that happens. So we do our precautions. We do our little bounce test and all that. And, you know, it was one of these challenging mornings trying to get the rope in the tree. And so to clear my mind, I went to the base of the tree. The film crew has now arrived. The TV host and the crew, the donuts and all that have came now. And I was going to be the lead climber. So I was going to go up first, set all the other ropes for everybody else so they can go up and get the filming done and have a grand old time up in this beautiful cedar tree. So I do my breath to surrender. And instantly, when I went to the nothingness in my mind, I felt this tension in my gut. Tim, don't climb this tree. And I'm thinking, okay, well, I have to climb this tree because everybody's waiting for me. I got a big crew. It's not just me. I can't let these people down either. So I was like, it's just not computing properly today. So I do it again. I do this breath in. I surrender to this nothingness. And the same thing just hits me in the gut. Don't climb, Tim. Do not climb this tree. So I do it a couple more times. I'm getting the same result. Finally, I remember thinking, gosh darn it, I want to climb this tree. I've never climbed one of these giant old cedar trees before, and I'll probably never get the opportunity to do this again. So now the ego is getting involved, and that's when it really hit me in the gut. Do not climb this tree, Tim. So I was like, all right, I'm bowing out.
10: The premonition felt compelling. It was clearly that at least he himself, for whatever reason, shouldn't go up first. So it fell to the second of his Japanese friends, John.
11: John's like, sure, I'll do it, no problem. So he jumps on rope, and now he's climbing up the rope with some mechanical ascenders and the way we're, you know, getting rope access into these trees. And as he's climbing, I'm lying back on the ground. Because when you're standing and you're looking up in the trees, your neck starts to hurt a lot. So I find it a lot easier to lay down. To the bystanders, it looks like I'm sleeping and relaxing on the job, but it just makes
10: Well, note to self, I'm going to use that trick frequently.
11: There you go.
10: I love it.
11: Yes, anytime you lay down, just you're bird watching. So have some dark sunglasses on just in case you start to fall asleep. I still use that excuse. So John-san goes up. I see him. With the binoculars, about 120 feet up, and he's moving around these branches and everything. I can't see exactly what he's doing because of the lower crown of the tree where the branches are at, kind of blocking my view. But I notice he comes down about 20 feet, and then he ties up all the ropes and then comes back down to the ground. Now, I've been on camera enough. I know how to kind of put on the face and the smile. Okay, everybody, it's time to go climbing. So we're getting people settled up. Now these people have been with us a week, so we know them pretty well now, and they're very comfortable climbing. And next thing I know, there's about 5 or 6 people that started going up into this tree. Now as they're going up, of course, that nerve in my gut is still hitting. It's still a little strong. And so I'm once again lying on the ground. I got the binoculars. I actually have the whistle in my mouth because if I see anything, I'm like, when I'm watching, I'm not watching them. I'm watching a few meters above them because I'm worried about hazards that we're just not seeing. And so I'm getting ready to blow the whistle. I don't want to blow it prematurely. I want to have a good reason for it, not just, oh, I got this weird feeling. We shouldn't be climbing. So I'm trying to keep that at bay. And then this fear comes to me. What if something does happen to them? We're in the middle of this mountainous area. I'm probably the only person in Taiwan that knows how to access these people. If there's 5, 6 people stuck in the tree, how do I get these 6 people out? A one-on-one rescue? Yeah, that's pretty much straightforward. But how do you get 6 people out of the tree? And who would you call? You know, I mean, here you call 911. And when you're off in the bush, we just don't have that option. I have all this stress going through me. And to make that stress even worse, they're up there laughing, having fun, telling jokes. And I'm down below just sweating bullets, thinking something's going to happen. Something's going to happen. And then I hear them doing their interviews. And then they come back down to the ground. And Marcus, nothing happened. Everything was fine. So we do our final interviews, you know, and I can put that face back on. You know, we're talking about the week. Things are good. So now film crew leaves. Yes, I'll be honest. I was over in the corner having a little pity party for myself, you know, putting the gear away and just slumping around and being a bum.
13: This was because you didn't get your chance.
11: Exactly. I missed the opportunity to climb into one of these giant, beautiful cedar trees. And I'm just upset. It's like, all right, I must have been scared. There must have been something, but I missed it. It's all right, Tim, let it go. You know, just let it go, let it go. And as I'm having this little pity party, John Song calls me over and goes, Tim, come here. And as I walk towards him, he pulls out his camera and he shows me this picture of these 3 huge black scorpions directly under the branch that my rope went over. I kid you not, Marcus. As soon as I saw that photo, all of that tension in my body instantly released.
13: I didn't see that coming.
11: Yeah. If I would have taken on up there, I would have been tagged by them. Or I would have put the ropes right there and someone else would have been tagged by them. There would have been a rescue or an emergency situation. John came upon himself to bring the ropes down 20 feet out of their home, out of that zone. And he said the whole time he was climbing and up there, he kept looking up there and they stayed put the whole time. So what I'm getting at is that A plus B equals C. And if you talk to anybody who has high risk profile jobs, firefighters, military folks, police officers, they all, not all, but quite a few have got that story. Something told them not to go into that building. Seconds later, the roof collapsed.
13: Yeah. Tim, the cliche for this is we use the phrase a sixth sense, right?
11: Exactly.
13: You've got that?
11: I believe, yeah, we can go woo-woo if you want to go woo-woo on this stuff.
13: Well, I've got more woo-woo in my pocket here that I'm going to pull out and ask you about.
11: Beautiful. Because I believe that sixth sense is when all other 5 senses are in a harmonic. When you got your 5 senses in a harmonic, that's what I believe. That sixth sense kind of pops out. And when I do this breath to surrender to nothingness, I'm closing my eyes because we're such a sight-dominated society that we see something and then we just instantly make conclusions by what we see and not using the other senses and the other vibrations or other input that we have coming in with this. And so I think there is. I think there's this way to tap into the sixth sense that is our guiding force.
13: One of the reasons I like this so much is that we had an interview with an author of a book. The book, I believe, was called Sentient, and it had to do with animals' senses. And the introductory pages talked about how many different senses are there for sentient beings. And some people have said, oh, it's not 5. There might be 11, I think was the number I remember. And then some people pushed it even much further than that. But from disuse, we don't even know what they are yet, let alone how to implement them. I kind of get a sense for where you're coming from because of your lived experience. I mean, you don't have to argue for me that these things happened or that you had some sort of precognitive premonition. I can go with all of that. I'm very, very interested, though, in the relationship between you as a being and the tree as a being. I'm getting a sense that there's greater generosity if you don't see the tree as an object to be used.
11: Exactly. Yes. So my philosophy for years has been, I think of this tree climbing as that place to be versus that thing to do. I also look at what I do as more inspirational type tree climbing, not so much recreational tree climbing. inspirational opens up this whole other world that we're not trying to conquer the tree. We're trying to become with the tree and experience the way the tree is. And with this rope and saddle, as my mentor taught me first week on the job, he was talking about this, and I didn't really understand what he was talking about till later on. I still haven't got the whole enchilada from this little comment that he made, but he told me, he says, Tim, just remember, when you're up in a tree, you're inside the brain of the tree. And what he meant by that, with all the creatures on the planet, the brain is near the mouth. And so one of the mouths of the tree are the leaves, where the leaves are absorbing in all that sunlight, bringing in all the energy, and that energy is being swirled within the crown of the tree. And as we're climbing through that, we're climbing through that brain of the tree and tapping into something a little bit deeper. That story really stuck with me. Now, was he trying to pull my leg? Was he just trying to, you know, he's an old hippie guy, so, you know, he had this deeper connection to the elements. I looked up to him for this type of advice and this leadership.
10: Our guest, Tim Kovar, is a master tree climbing instructor. Now, Tim did not go directly from being a child tree climbing ninja warrior to professional tree climbing guide. Somewhere there in the middle, he had a considerably more ordinary job as an arborist. And he might still be in that profession today were it not for something that happened on the job, something that sticks in his memory like a horror show. 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I'm Marcus Smith, and this is Constant Wonder.
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11: I was a working arborist for many years, for about 5-6 years. I was a tree doctor. I'd go up and remove hazardous trees and try to diagnose trees to see how we can take better care of them and all that. But occasionally we would just get the job where we had to remove a tree because, in this instance, the homeowner wanted to put a swimming pool in their backyard. So we're removing this 200-year-old southern red oak tree. Beautiful, beautiful tree. And it didn't set right with me. Like, why are we removing this again? Tree was healthy. Things were good. But I was doing my job, and I was being told what to do with the boss. And so I went up, and I limbed the tree. And limbing just means taking down the branches. This is down in Atlanta, Georgia. And it was a hot summer day. I remember, too, laughing that instant karma, Tim, because hot summer days in Georgia, you cut away your shade, which I was doing with every branch I took. There goes my shade. And now that sun's just beating on me even more and more and more. And so I finally got the tree delimbed. My boss, Peter, he went up and started chunking it off and getting rid of the trunk of the tree. So I'm on the ground, hot day, you know, exhausted, several hours up there. Probably hallucinating a little bit, just a little dehydrated, you know, and just feeling tired. And I remember watching Pete go up because I'm still trying to learn the skills and watching the way he spikes the tree and the way he moves his lanyards and flip lines and all that. And as he's cutting what they call a face cut on one side of the tree is facing me. He's behind the tree and he's doing this face cut here. And as he does his face cut, he hits this pocket of water, there must have been 20, 30 gallons of water stored in the trunk of this tree, this water pocket. And when he hit that with the chainsaw, all this water started pouring out of the cut, and all I saw was blood. I just saw blood pouring out of this tree. And I had to wipe my eyes. I had to really look. Is Peter okay? I'm thinking, is Peter, something happened to him? No, he's still moving. He's still working, which maybe he would if he cut himself too. I don't know. But I see all this water coming out, and I'm seeing blood, and I'm knowing the situation of why this is being cut down. And I literally, like, I'm hearing the tree scream. And it's pretty much at that moment where I realized I can't do this anymore. This is not right. This isn't the right thing to do, you know, regardless of how much money we're being paid and all that. It stuck with me. What am I going to do? How am I going to teach other people about this very beautiful, unique world that I have, you know, I'm accessing every day? And I was doing good tree work. I was a good tree doctor. I made proper cuts and things would heal over nicely. But I felt like there was something else there to offer. So that tree there was one of those big teachers in life. And through yourself and now through the listeners as well, that tree still has life, even though it's been taken down. We're keeping that tree alive.
10: Luckily for Tim, his boss happened to be a tree multidisciplinarian. Aside from just tree doctoring, he also taught people to climb for pleasure, using the saddle and ropes technology that keeps arborists safe and comfortable up high in the canopy. But he had an opening for Tim, which set Tim on a path that would bring people from all walks of life to the tops of trees. TV hosts, young kids, seniors, you name it. You have described elsewhere that something happens up in that tree space.
11: Yeah. And I find this more when I'm doing my solo climbs, where I can really dive deeper into this tree time. We have these specially designed hammocks called tree boats that we spend the night in the treetops. We do treetop camping. We sleep up there. These tree boats, when you lie down in them, it's tied off in four corners, so it's much more comfortable than like a regular hammock where it's kind of hugging up against you. It's a cross for those climbers out there in listening land, a portaledge and a hammock. Very, very comfortable way to relax in the treetops. But if you're in a tree boat or not, if sitting on a branch, and you're motionless for as little as 5 minutes or so, that baseline of the canopy comes back into play. The birds start coming back through. The squirrels start coming back through. The wildlife starts popping back up and around. Now, of course, as we're climbing, that stuff's taken off. You don't really get to experience it too much. And on the ground, same thing. When you're walking through the forest and looking on the ground, you know, animals are running through the forest that are getting away from us. But I found that in the trees, the animals have a tendency to come back. They don't feel as a threat as much. So time kind of, like I said, stands still. Everybody's got their own way to describe tree time. And that's the beautiful, unique thing, is that there's as many definitions of tree time as there is diversity of trees.
13: Do you have to be solo, though? You mentioned that you feel this most often when you're solo, and then you take people up in groups. I'm wondering if collectively there is an experience possible.
11: There is. There is this collective consciousness kind of going on, I believe, when you're taking people up as a group. Now, it's a different type. It's more of a connecting amongst ourselves, unless you can get the whole group to be quiet. About a month ago, I was working with a summer camp, and I had these kids, these 9-year-old kids, for a whole week, just 3 hours a day, but every day for 5 days. The first day, we're just climbing trees for fun. And I made a funny little joke. Hey, does anybody think trees talk to them? If a tree could talk to you, what would it say to you? And these 9-year-olds are looking at me like, what are you talking about? Trees don't grow lips and say, have a nice day. They're not talking to us. And I did this little experiment just to see what would happen. So at the end of the day, each day, I asked the children, they described this climb, in just one word, maybe two words. So the children would give me these answers, and I would write them down on a piece of paper. And then the next day, we'd sit there and we'd go through the climb again. Now they're getting more experience, so it's a little bit easier for them. They're drifting into this tree time that I'm kind of talking about in their own way, but they're doing it as a group. And then on day four, I actually put a blindfold on them. And I have them climb the tree blindfolded. Now, it's a tree they've been climbing. They know how to work the knots. They know how everything works. And if you ever want to get a group of nine-year-olds to be quiet, just put blindfolds on them. You know, it was amazing how quiet this group, because the whole time, they're nine-year-olds, they're full of energy, they're outdoors, they're laughing, and I got to mention, I think the trees are loving it. But all of a sudden, they all got seriously quiet. And now, this climb became, I wouldn't say more challenging, it just became different. And then when I said, whenever you're ready, you can remove your blindfold, you know, they were up there probably for a good 45 minutes with the blindfold on and touching the bark and feeling the wind and trying to feel the sun. And whenever you're ready, take the blindfold off. Marcus, it must have been another 10 minutes before they took the blindfold off. They were actually enjoying it. They were enjoying this quiet time up there. They didn't have to try to prove anything to their friends. This was a space for them to be alone. And there was that collective consciousness that they were connecting on a little deeper level. And when they came down, I got their one word for the day. And on the fifth day, we compiled those words together. Maybe the tree was trying to say this to you. You know, because of your sadness on this day, the happiness was to follow, blah, blah, blah. And a couple of the kids looked at me and gave me these big hugs and go, I think that's exactly what the tree was trying to tell me. Once again, A plus B equals C. There's an emotional content going on. How that's happening, I don't know. But they did walk away looking at trees a little bit differently after that.
13: Just a moment or two ago, you talked about being up there at night. Maybe it's us city folks who are maybe deprived of the sense of what the night can do to people. Night in a tree, just briefly, actually, describe a little bit of what I might sense that is different from the daytime experience.
11: So, Marcus, if I was to go solo in the tree for a 24-hour period, where I was going to be sleeping in the trees, what I would do is I'd have the proper equipment for me. I'd make sure that I'm empty and full in all the right spots, which means my bladder's empty and my water bottle's full. Because that question always comes up, how do you go to the bathroom in the top of the tree? I'd have my tree boat with me, my hammock. I would have a little jar of peanut butter with me too. This will come into play here in a moment. I would try to get out there a few hours before sunset, scout out the tree, get my hammock, make my arboreal abode, my little bed up there, and then wait for nightfall. Now, when nightfall comes, if you're nestled in before that twilight hour and you're staying still, you're calm, you're partly becoming kind of part of the tree, and so to speak, the wildlife will come. The nuthatches usually come in first, little birds, and, you know, getting the insects off the bark, you know, flying around, fluttering around. And when you're surrounded by a flock of nuthatches, it's special. It's just a special, special time. And then as the nuthatches go off, they start to roost. I've been up there where they've been roosting in cavities and trees, literally a meter away from me. So I've been watching them go in and out of their home, which I didn't even know that was their home when I first went up there. I'll then get the peanut butter out, and I'll put the peanut butter on the branch at the foot of my hammock, whichever branch my foot's tied to. And what that does, I've noticed that if there are flying squirrels in the area, I get a free little show. The flying squirrels will come, and they will just lick that peanut butter, like literally a meter away from me, and I got this little activity going on, hoping that like a raccoon doesn't come up, or if I'm in the, I've never done this in the Amazon, because I'm afraid of what it might attract, actually, so, but I learned this from sleeping in the trees and having flying squirrels land on me. This is down in the southeastern United States, where they're pretty abundant. The first time, I'll be honest, it scared the bejesus out of me. I didn't know what it was, I had no idea, I was like, throwing a little fit up there, trying to get whatever's on me off me, and then come to find out it was a flying squirrels. And once I recognized it, it was like, all right, you guys are my friends, and I'm your friend, and we're all good together. Now, the B beautiful thing is that this the same tree, the one tree that I climb a lot, every time I sleep in it, it's a different. I can sleep in the exact same spot, but the leaves are different. There's more moonlight filtered through, or the moon's not shining at all. Wintertime, the leaves are down, and I'm in the 5 billion star hotel, looking up and having, you know, the stars within reach.

0: first thing you hear when you wake up in the morning is the bird symphony, the morning bird symphony. And when you camp, if you've been outdoors and you wake up, there's different types of dialects and languages going on with the birds. But you hear them differently in the tree because you hear them not just above you, you hear them below you and off to the sides of you too. You're in this vortex of this morning bird song. It's a magical, magical place to be. This is why I no longer camp at the very top of the trees. I used to try to get to the top. Oh, I want to be at the very top. And no. It's better down lower because this is where you're going to hear the birds next to you, above you, below you, all around you. Then, if you're in the Amazon, you wake up, you hear all the chatters, not just the birds, it's the jungle, the forest is coming to life. Peer out over your tree boat, looking down on the mist coming off from the forest floor, watching the scarlet macaws, the blue and gold macaws, flying under you, looking at the sun reflecting off of the feathers on the back. It looks like little rainbows shooting through the forest. When you're on the ground and you see these birds, everything's backlit. It's all silhouetted. You don't see those bright colors like you do when you're above them, looking down.
1: I take it you're a person who seeks awe and wonder. That's pretty much a given. Would you finish for us by giving your assessment of the quality and or the meaning of awe in your experience in trees?
0: The best way to describe that is by, once again, a story where it was awe at a deeper level than I'll probably ever know. 15 years ago, I was working in the Amazon, in the Brazilian Amazon jungle, and I had a week off. And so I went to this very remote area in Brazil, 3-hour plane ride, 3-hour boat ride, hour hiking, that type. It was remote. I did have a guide with me, and I was at one of these eco resorts that we were at. And through my guide, I asked if I could go and climb some trees. You know, nobody's ever climbed trees in this part of the Amazon before. And so they're all kind of looking at me like, I don't know if it's safe or not. And then I told them, well, I'll give you some pictures. I'll bring back some pictures that you've probably never seen your forest from this top of this tree before. And so they take me out. I get to this beautiful tree. I'm climbing the tree. I'm just in hog heaven, just loving it. As soon as I get to the top of the tree, I see this harpy eagle flying by. Talk about awe inspiring right there. So beautiful climb. I come down. My translator, she's waiting for me at the base of the tree. She's talking to these two guys. And come to find out, it's some local indigenous folks that heard me, sensed me, whatever it was. They knew that's, you know, this person was climbing the trees. And the elder of this village asked my translator, her name's Fran, asked Fran, I want to do that. Can I go up there? And so Fran asked me, she goes, hey, Tim, this gentleman here would like to go into the trees. Well, the sun was getting ready to set. And I said, well, let's do this tomorrow. So he agreed. Next morning, we meet at the tree. He has four of his buddies with them. And I'm thinking, oh, I don't have enough gear for all these people. You know, I'm thinking a one-on-one type of a climb. And so through the translator, she's translating all this. And she goes, no, they're here for his support. And when she said that, she kind of rolled her eyes. So they're pretty much there to make fun of him as he's climbing this tree is what they're doing. He's doing something unique and new. And I'm kind of explaining how the equipment works. And him and I start going up into this tree. And as we're doing this, of course, his buddies are poking fun of him and kind of throwing stuff, like calling him like a human pinata. They're going to grab sticks and try to hit him and things like that, just riding him. But anyway, we get above that, and now we're into the lower canopy. And his friends, they leave. It's just him and I up there. But keep climbing higher up. We stop probably about 70 feet up or so. And I remember looking at him, and he's in awe. His eyes are open, mouth open. And the next thing I see are tears coming out of his eyes. And I know he's safe. Things are good, but, you know, kind of universal to give the thumbs

0: like, "You okay?" And he, you know, sees me and kind of wipes the tears away and gives me the thumbs up that things are okay. So we spent a few more moments up there, and I could see something deeply is moving him. And we get back down to the ground, and I say, "Hey, Frank, can you ask this gentleman here if he's okay, if things are fine?" There was a moment up there in the tree. And I don't want to get too personal, but I just want to also want to make sure that everything's okay. And so he's telling her the story. The next thing I know, Fran has got tears coming out of her face. So I'm like, "What's going on?" She's like, I'll tell you at dinner, Tim. So we say our goodbyes. He takes off. He goes back to his village. And that night at dinner, I'm sitting with Fran. She tells me that, "Tim, this gentleman that you took into the tree, he is the elder of the tribe. He's the shaman. He's the person everybody goes to for everything, for where to hunt, when to hunt, which are plants are medicinal, which ones are poisonous, you know, when to do this, when to do that. He is the man that knows this land like the back of his hand. He's the one everybody goes to for advice in life. He's the keeper of the wisdom. He took pride in knowing that he knew his home. And it was that day he realized he only knew one layer of his home. And what a shame it would have been to have gone to his death not experiencing the rooftop of his house. Because when you're up there, yes, the animals have trails on the ground, the deer, the rabbits, they all have their trails, you know. But in the tree, the branches are squirrel run. You can see where the squirrels are moving. There are tunnels going through the canopy that birds fly, where branches just don't grow because there's been generations of birds flying through these aerial trails and paths. And he was tapping into that. So not only was he in awe over this, but this deeper respect, this deeper perspective of looking up and being in wonder. And then having the courage to come, even with his buddies teasing him, to come and try this. He knew something inside him wanted him to get up into that, to that treetop. So the awe comes at different forms. And that's why what I do, I call it inspirational tree climbing. Because whatever's moving you through life, trees can inspire you to take that a little bit deeper.
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1: 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I'm Marcus Smith. 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
13: Is BYU football clearly better this year compared to last year? Is Kelly Papinga's defense better than Jay Hill's? Has the wide receiver room upgraded? We'll discuss that more in a game of Hot Take or Not. Jahan Jayaraj of CBS Sports joins the show to discuss where BYU football stacks up in the Big 12. And does he still think BYU's underrated?
14: CBS has BYU's Bear Bachmeyer 12th on its college football quarterback power rankings. Should he be in the top 10? And Kate Pryor and Grace Frederick of BYU Women's Volleyball are with us in studio to set the stage for tomorrow's Top 25 showdown against Baylor at the Smithfield House.
13: Welcome to BYU Sports Nation, presented by the BYU Store, official outfitter of BYU fans everywhere. It's great to have you on this Thursday, September 24th. I'm Jeremy Jordan. He is Go Cougs Travel Media Manager Dave McKinney.
14: Wow. Well, the site has been busy. There was a picture posted. They had a contest. For the best picture, and this one from Chad Clough from the BYU-Colorado State game. This is one of the candidates. We really like it because perfectly framed between the touchdown signal is L.J. Martin running for a touchdown. That's timing right there.
13: And that was the second play from scrimmage for BYU, which was awesome. Yeah, he goes on to score three touchdowns. Fan would have a lot to cheer about. And so congrats to Chad for the great photo.
14: Yeah, that's a good one. That's one where you're just like, oh, hey, I got it. Nice.
13: That feels like a screensaver,
14: yeah.
13: Which is an old phrase.
14: And it's a great shot to start Thursday, you know, kick off the weekend.
13: The wallpaper on your phone, maybe. Yeah, yeah, get it going. By week, we're all scrapping for BYU football content. I love that Kalani Sitake has said, when I was a kid, I hated the bye weeks because I was like, there's no game this week. You know, TV makes it easy to watch, I don't know, six other ranked matchups this week and watch
14: really good ones.
13: A lot of Big 12 games of note, so we'll get to that and much more. All rise and shout. It's time for What's Trending.
15: I think they could be as high as number 7.
13: You always got a head start. They're out in front. They have a chance to be in the college football playoff.
16: I do think overall there's actually more talent on the BYU defense than there is Notre Dame defense.
15: Wow. Okay, that's quite a statement.
13: Life's good for BYU football fans right now. 3-0, number 9 in the country, and on the bye week can kind of enjoy life, and then next week get after it at TCU. So today we're going to play a game of Hot Take or Not as we discuss, you know, what BYU is or isn't through three games. So let's start with this, Dave.
14: All right.
13: Statement number one: BYU is clearly better in 2026 than they were in 2025. Hot take or not?
14: That's a hot take. Doesn't make it a right take, but it is a hot take because it's like, well, they could be. But we're judging three games from a whole season last year. And if BYU is in the Big 12 championship game where they were last year and then they win it, then clearly they were better than last year. So there's some things to do along the way, but I like how they're trending.
13: Yeah, I like where they're going too. They look and feel better. You're right. It's only three games versus 14. And as will be the case, we got to talk about something on the bye week. So here we are. Metrically, BYU's offense is looking like it will be better than last year's. LJ looks better than last year. TBD on the defense. Special teams has some pop. Being ranked number 9 is awesome. BYU's built off of last year. They have a head start, as we've talked about, compared to the last 2 years. We won't really know for a while, but so far, so good. Part of this convo is aided by this fact. Texas Tech does not look as dominant as last year, and BYU is being talked about as the best team in the Big 12. So that feels good. That's different team than last year, where Texas Tech came out of the gates hot, and it was like, oh, wow, look at that defense. They are dominating. They are kicking butt.
14: One difference is health. Last year, this team stayed relatively healthy the whole way. You know, had some dings here and there, but for the most part. And here we are through three games, and we're waiting for Raider DeMooney to come back. We're waiting for we'll lose Sione Moa for maybe the whole season. Who knows? And then there's a couple of guys dinged up. And this is early, but over the course of last year, what made last year's team so good the whole time is Bear was the quarterback in every game.
13: Which is incredible.
14: And LJ was the running back in almost every game.
13: There have only been a couple seasons the last, I don't know, 10, 15 years, where the quarterback started every game. And,
14: right. And Chase Roberts was always out there. Parker Kingston was always out there. And so, in hindsight, it was, man, that was a really good team that stayed healthy. Here's a team that's 3-0 with potential to be better than last year's team, as long as they stay healthy.
13: We've seen one Power 4 opponent. Like, it's just early to make any level of assessment. But with that said, let's go to statement number 2.
14: Statement number 2, BYU's defense under Kelly Papinga has been better than Jay Hill's defense was last year.
13: They've kept up the takeaway thing, 6 through 3 games, which is great.
14: Yeah.
13: Metrically, you know, Pro Football Network saying, hey, 45th overall. Don't like that. Would prefer, you know, when you play two teams that aren't Power 4, that you would kind of be higher up on that list. You know, 4 sacks in 3 games. Can they do more? Sure. 15.7 points per game is good. Really good. Top 30 in the country. Less than 24 points allowed, Dave, will win you a lot of games. Since BYU entered the Big 12, they're 23-1. When they allow 23 points or fewer. Those are winning numbers. 271 on the total yards. That's great. Again, one Power 4 opponent. It was Arizona, who's probably, what, top 7 in the Big 12. It's too early to say they're better. And we've only seen one game that really mattered.
14: Next year, when we're asking each other this question, we'll have a better answer because it'll be more of Kelly Papinga's defense. And then the year after and the year after, then that is his defense. There's still a lot of lingering stuff with this defense from last year because last year's was so good. And the year before that because they were so good at creating turnovers. And so it hasn't been a complete, like, okay, that one's out, here's the new one. There's some tweaks here and there. But this is still, this is the Jay Hill, Kelly Papinga defense. And then all the rest of the assistants. But next year we'll start to see a little more separation of, oh, this is what Kelly likes to do. And this is what he's doing.
13: We're seeing his stamp, you know. The zone blitz where they appeared to rush 8 for a second and then dropped 4.
14: Yeah.
13: And Kadu Luave had the pick against Arizona. That was brilliant.
14: And it caused trouble against Colorado State.
13: Yes, that was great. And I would add it's Kalani Sitake and Gary Anderson, sort of a sneaky MVP.
14: Might actually be Gary Anderson's defense.
13: It might just all be Gary. Which is great. Like, the fact that Gary's wearing blue and not red, I love it.
14: I
13: think he looks great in blue. Okay, state number 3. Yesterday, Cam Meller made some noise on Twitter, especially with Notre Dame fans. Joined the show, discussed BYU Notre Dame. We were talking about it. Had this to say about how the two defenses stack up in overall talent.
17: I do think overall there's actually more talent on the BYU defense than there is Notre Dame defense through all 11 starters. I think that's how they'd have to win the game.
13: Okay, more talent. That made waves, especially with the Fighting Irish fans. They said, now wait a minute! Is that a hot take or not?
14: Recruiting rankings, probably not true if you're just looking at numbers. 4 and 5 stars and all
13: right.
14: That stuff.
13: Yeah.
14: Product on the field, which I think Cam's probably looking at, and Notre Dame hasn't truly been tested either for the most part. That seems like a hot take, just because tradition has always been on the side of they're a respected power program BYU's trying to get to.
13: Right.
14: So for BYU to go, yeah, we got as good of guys as them, they'll be able to show it on October 17th. So then on the 18th, we'll be able to address this question a little bit better.
13: Yes.
14: But, yeah, it's fun this week because it riles up Notre Dame guys because they're super sensitive to begin with.
13: Who said
14: what? We're super sensitive ourselves.
18: Yes.
14: Hot take. Maybe one of the hottest of the week.
18: I do think it's hot as well. BYU's got some ballers and maulers on defense. Don't get me wrong. Let's talk about it. Kadu Luave, probably BYU's best player right now on defense. Isaiah Glasker, Evan Johnson, Trey Alexander.
14: Trey's been fantastic.
18: Keanu Tanuvasi, you got dudes.
14: Yeah.
18: These guys are in the NFL mix. Very good college players. Some of these guys will be in the NFL in the future. Notre Dame has five dudes who are top 75-ish on a bunch of big boards. BYU doesn't have that, right? But what Cam said was top 11. He didn't say the top guys. But let's talk about some of Notre Dame's dudes. Leonard Moore, probably the best corner in America, could be a top 10 pick. Tay Johnson, listed as a top 5 safety in the country. Kingston Viliamuasa, top 10 backer. Bubakar Traore, top 15 edge rusher. Francis Bruyu is an interior disruptor who could be a day one or day two guy. So
14: yeah, that all sounds pretty good.
18: All five of those guys are projected like top 3 rounds. That's pretty good. But what Cam said is the 11 as a group, the overall talent. And like you said, they're not going to win the recruiting ranking battle against right. Notre Dame anytime soon. We hope so, but let's be honest, it might be a minute. Or if not at all. But BYU does what BYU does, which is elevate dudes that are kind of 3-ish star and some 4-star. BYU's had, I think, 1 5-star all time. In Kingsley Suamati, a transfer in. It is they work together as a group to maximize what they do. And what do they do best? They turn people over. They make timely plays. And it is going to be another level, though. When BYU plays Notre Dame, it will be like Texas Tech was last year, if not better.
14: So, it's a measuring stick.
18: But BYU is better, too. And BYU is in Provo. So that's man, I know people are like, why are you talking about Notre Dame? Because it's the bye week. Because TCU and Iowa State aren't this week.
14: No.
18: It is going to be one of the biggest games.
14: But remember, Notre Dame signed on to play BYU as a measuring stick as well.
18: Yes.
14: They didn't have that last year, and so they were left out of the college football playoff.
18: Mm-hmm.
14: BYU didn't really have that last
18: year.
14: Likewise with BYU. And they were left out. So what do they do in the offseason? I know we haven't been able to talk for like 17 years. Let's get together and play back-to-back. So we play at Notre Dame next year because of the measuring stick. Notre Dame wants to come here on national TV and show the country that they can go into Provo and beat BYU. Not because they are all excited about beating BYU. It's because they want to get in a college football playoff and have a good seeding, and this helps. And then they'd have to go do it against Miami. But that's and SMU. That's their plan. Those are their three games. So they're measuring sticks for them, too, which you know might sound kind of strange that Notre Dame would use BYU as a measuring stick. But look at the rest of their schedule. It is a measuring stick.
18: Everybody needs those kind of games. And last year, Notre Dame was 0-for in the two biggest games, Miami and Texas A&M. Last year, this year, it's BYU and Miami, as you mentioned. SMU, a good game as well. It's a measuring stick for BYU, too. Like, BYU's good. Everyone knows BYU's good. It's just how good.
14: Right.
18: Is BYU going to be college football playoff good or not? Last year, BYU did have two opportunities against a team like Notre Dame. It was against Texas Tech, and they didn't play well.
14: Nope.
18: I'm very excited about the opportunity for BYU to have Notre Dame on the schedule. And you almost could not have had a realistic, better opportunity than Notre Dame. Because you can't say, oh, yeah, we're suddenly getting Ohio State next year.
14: Right.
18: But Notre Dame, and oh, by the way, next year, just a reminder, BYU hosts Texas Tech, plays at Notre Dame. Yeah. How about that on the schedule?
14: That's going to be awesome. That's going to help us get through this bye week here in 2026. Statement number 4, the wide receiver room has upgraded from last year. Is this a hot take or not?
18: I would say it's a hot take, but in one sense it is, in one sense it is not. Let's talk about it. BYU has different dudes than last year. Chase Roberts, Parker Kingston combined for 121 catches, 1,730 yards, and 11 touchdowns. I do not believe that BYU's top two receivers, Legend Glasker and Kyler Casper, will exceed any of those three numbers. Maybe combined with Legend's rushing numbers. But what they do is change the game in a couple of ways. They are different than Chase and Parker. Legend is the most dynamic receiver BYU's had since Puka and before that. You know, there have been some good ones. But like his speed, horizontally and vertically, teams have to defend 53.5 yards wide and 100 yards vertically. They did not have to defend in the same way last year. And then Kyler Casper, we've seen him against Arizona. Like, in BYU's biggest game, what did he do? Convert on 3rd and 10 and score 2 touchdowns in the air where he just rips the ball away on a crosser and then the slant. He's 6'6". He changed the game. They are two different players than Chase and Parker. So I'm not sure the room has upgraded. But the sort of verticality and horizontal nature to the BYU offense, they have stretched the field more than last year's group. So I would say a hot take overall, but maybe by the end of the year, as a group, we might go, They made BYU more dynamic. They may have not exceeded that statistically, but they're doing things that last year's group did not.
14: I'm impressed that Bear has adjusted away from Parker and Chase, who were comfort guys, right? They were always there, and they're always going to catch it. And to the new guys, and Glasker and Kingston have similar speed. And Glasker's a little taller and does some different things, but Parker delivered when he was there. And then Chase was Mr. Reliable. And Casper's turning into that. Again, it's still pretty early there, but I love where they're going, because last month the question was, who in the world are they going to throw to? Are they just going to have to hand it off to LJ and then have Bear run all the time? That's not the case. And that's what makes them pretty good.
18: It's pretty nice that people are not saying, yeah, the receivers, question mark. No one's questioning that.
14: No.
18: You watch Legend and this group play. JoJo's a good number three right now, right? I think, too. Okay, statement number five. The offensive line is BYU's best position group. Hot take or not?
14: I think that's probably a good call at this point. Osler came in and played fantastic, just kind of show their depth against Colorado State. I thought they held up fine against Arizona, 98 yards for LJ, mostly in the second half when they got serious on offense. But, yeah, if you're looking at a group, hey, the quarterback's pretty good, running back's pretty good. But if you're looking for a group of more than one or two guys, that offensive line, deep, big, and they were dominant against Colorado State. That was just a game, and we showed it on AFR in many ways. They just showed up and said, we're P4, you're P5, please step out of the way.
18: Yeah.
14: And they just mowed them down.
18: They said something like, move, get out the way. There's an argument there. Bruce Mitchell, top-graded center in college football via PFF. Paqui Finau's been really good. You haven't noticed him. That means he's doing a great job. Second highest graded tackle in the West right now. Trevin Osler, as you mentioned, did a nice job for Kyle Safarchuk stepping in there. Andrew Gentry has 5 penalties the last 2 weeks. Certainly you can clean that up, but we know Andrew's a good player. And then, yeah, good overall 5. That group's a little banged up. I'm interested to see, you know, Bot Mulitalo perhaps be in the mix a little bit here in the future. And anybody else? There's no red shirts anymore.
14: They got
18: guys. We're all clear. It's 5-5. So if you're a freshman and you can play, you're going to play. There's no saving guys anymore. So, yeah, it's probably spot on because of the way BYU's running the ball, and then they're not allowing too many sacks. Okay, our question today is this. What's your hottest take on BYU football through the first 3 games of the season? We've got some good responses, and we are going to react and continue that reaction of hot take or not with these responses. So here we go. BYU Blue 57. BYU's offense is elite, the E word, and is ready for the college football playoff now. This is one of the best offenses Kalani has had during his tenure.
14: Okay, let's pick this one apart here. Is that a hot take? It's kind of a hot take because the potential is there for the best offense. He's had some pretty good ones. But as far as balance and everything, the potential is there for that. Is the offense ready for the college football playoff? No. No offense is. Everyone's just 3 and 4 weeks in. So the beauty is the college football playoff is in December, and we're still in September, but there's potential there.
18: It looks nice. And the BYU's doing things that they haven't done before in terms of Legend Glasgow. Like, it's been a sec since we've felt like, hey, we got a dude that could score on a deep ball any given play. Parker was good at it. I think Legend's even better. LJ looks even better, too.
14: Yeah.
18: Right now, Pro Football Network has BYU at 5th nationally offensively in grade. That's great. And then 11th in expected points added per play, which is a metric that OCs appreciate. So that's good stuff.
14: Yeah. TCU, Iowa State, Notre Dame, that'll be the revealer of if these first 3 games have them cruising that way.
18: Robert and I always said it takes 6 games to know what you have. So 3 more.
14: TJ Splash, Legend Glasker will win Big 12 Freshman of the Year and will be a top 5 all-time wide receiver at BYU. Hot take or not?
18: I think he will be the Big 12 Freshman of the Year. There's not a lot of you know, especially on offense, candidates there. True freshman. Redshirt, too. He's playing great. He's already won it 2 out of 3 weeks.
14: Yeah, he's trending in the right
18: Bear
14: direction.
18: Bear won it 7 times last year, by the way, and then won offensive freshman of the year. Top 5 all-time at BYU. Hmm. If he kind of keeps this up, Dave,
14: he's got
18: a chance. Because who would you put in that top 5? Just a couple of names. Austin Colley, Puka Nacua, Cody Hoffman. And then the conversation began. Are you throwing like a
14: Glenn Kozlowski,
18: Matt Bellini in there, Eric Drage, Andy Boyce? Like, there have been some awesome receivers here. That could happen. I'm not sure. It's pretty warm. I don't think it's hot, though.
14: Listen, between us, as we visit with Fessy Sitake,
18: no question, or just,
14: you know, Fessy has said potentially he could be the best ever that comes through here. And that was before the season started. Now it's still between us. It's still between us. But that was before the season started. And so through three games, is he wrong?
18: No.
14: No, we have someone special here.
18: From what we've, the first couple bites here, pretty awesome. It's like keep the steak
14: coming.
18: Stay
14: healthy, keep going.
18: Absolutely. Casey Garner. Cannon DeVries has been a bigger surprise than Legend Glasgow. The hype was there for Legend. Not many expected Cannon to step up. Hot take or not?
14: I think that is pretty accurate.
18: I agree.
14: Leading tackler on the team, 100-yard kickoff return, delivered some big hits, including the one that separated the receiver from the ball the other night, which I thought was fantastic.
18: Against Arizona?
14: Against Arizona, yep. Yeah. And then he had three tackles for loss against Colorado State. You know, of all the names, and we talked about on AFR 2 this week, of all the names that were coming back on defense, number 32 was not on any of our radars.
18: No.
14: And, man, he is fearless. See that punt? The guy was right in his face. He doesn't care. He catches it anyway.
18: Bisek Ahmed told me that back in the day he was upset that he wasn't getting more run at running back, and so he said, despite the coaches, he was just going to return every ball. Yeah. That's what it felt like with Cannon against CSU until the second half where they said, hey, you could fair catch, just so you know. And then, unfortunately, his knee was down on that one. Otherwise, that's a big one. He has exactly 100 kick return yards and punt return yards right now, which is super weird. And like you mentioned, tied for first with Kadu Lulava.
14: I just love his attitude. And he'll
18: doesn't
14: throw
18: care.
14: His body in there, and you need that back there on defense. And then kick returns.
18: He says he's number 32 because of Eric Weddle. And because Eric came and hung out with BYU last year before a game, we embrace that. Normally we'd be like, a Ute?
14: Right.
18: What did you
14: we'll
18: say?
14: That.
18: Eric, you're fine.
14: And Eric tweeted about him.
18: Yeah, Eric tweeted about him, so we're fine.
14: Okay, here's one by some BYU dude.
18: That's the name. That's
14: not just random.
18: Explaining.
14: BYU will beat Notre Dame and Utah by 10 or more points. Hot take or not?
18: That's the hottest one we've discussed so far on the program. I looked yesterday at BYU beating top 10 teams. All of those one score games, between 1 and 7. So no, I think if BYU beats Notre Dame, it would be by a single score. And then Utah, I don't care if it's 1+, just one. By one is great. Don't need the 10+. Now, if BYU actually does that, Dave,
14: wow.
18: They are top three, in November, if they're still undefeated with that situation.
14: I'm worried about some BYU dude getting through the bye weekend.
18: just throwing them out there.
14: There's no way. Those are going to be tight games. Are they winnable? Yes.
18: Yeah.
14: 10 or more? No.
18: That's a lot. Things have to go really well for that too.
14: That's a super hot one.
18: BYU hasn't beaten Utah by 10+ since 96, I believe. 37-17 in Utah, or at Utah. That'd be quite the result. First string bench warmer on next. BYU will beat Utah by 3+ scores for the first time since 1996. So there you go. Sorry, I didn't look at that. I should have. That's hot.
14: Yeah, that's
18: Utah hot. Looks very good.
14: That's a different level of crazy. Only because as you've studied,
18: Utes or this guy?
14: As you've studied the series, the greatest of teams go in there and they just become dogfights. Some of the best BYU teams ever, the national championship team. Now, the Utes never take a knee before BYU, and BYU, even when the Utes were good, they didn't take a knee for Utah either. But Urban won 3-0.
18: Yeah, I was on my mission.
14: And the next year, it was close in the fourth quarter, whatever. That's going to be a tight game.
18: Yeah.
14: And BYU should win it, but it's going to be a tight game.
18: BYU will probably be a dog at Utah.
14: Maybe.
18: I would be surprised if BYU is the favorite.
14: Okay. Maybe there'll be a 44-yard field goal underdog.
18: Maybe.
14: But we've seen how they do.
18: Paging Mathias Dunn pulling a Will Ferrell. That is hot take or not.
14: Whew. We get air conditioning on in here.
18: Sweating?
14: That was hot.
18: We're in the steam room there.
14: Women's soccer against number 23 UCF. That's tonight. It won't be hot. It'll be perfect weather, actually.
18: Oh, yeah.
14: At Southfield. It's the Big 12 home opener. Coverage begins at 9 Eastern on ESPN+.
18: Up next, Shahan Jayaraja of CBS Sports joins the show. Where does he have BYU stacking up among the best in the Big 12? And does he think BYU is still underrated? Plus the Notre Dame matchup.
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23: At every level of the field, they have a very clear plan. Physically, they do a really good job. There are potential All-Americans at every level of the defense. I mean, they're a team that's finished top 15 each of the past 2 years. There are so many great players and so many guys who I think are going to play in the NFL.
18: It's going to be a fun year for BYU football. So far, so good. Welcome back to BYU Sports Nation. Jeremy Jordan alongside Dave McCann. Our next guest is always so well-dressed. I feel like I have to up my game.
14: All right.
18: So excuse me for just a second. Shahan Jayaraj of CBS Sports is going to join us here in a moment.
14: Wow.
18: He always looks great. I feel like we need to up our game a little bit. So I'm going to go with the jacket here.
14: You want me to
18: cut it? Shahan, what's going on, man? You always look great. I feel like I have to up my game.
23: Man, I thought that I could go casual today. Should I go grab my blazer? You're looking good, man.
18: Thank you. I'm just playing for second place. And that's what we hope teams are playing for in the Big 12 to BYU. But so far, it's been a fun race. You know, Utah looking good, Texas Tech, Houston's interesting, K-State maybe better than we thought. How would you assess the Big 12 so far?
23: Yeah, it's been, I think, a really fun year. And the thing that I keep going back to is, like, the race for last place in the Big 12 is going to be really hard because there aren't very many teams that look all that bad. You know, I think of a team like West Virginia that was kind of projected bottom of the conference. They just pick up a top 25 win last week. I think of a team like Oklahoma State that was 1-11 last year. Well, they just beat Oregon. And I think at the top, the teams have mostly taken care of business. You know, the Texas Tech, BYU, Utah's look better than I expected to this point. Kansas State's look really good. Like, this is a very competitive year and a very competitive race to come.
14: Shahan, this is a casually dressed question. The Cougs are 3-0. What do you make of their start?
23: They've been everything that I've hoped to this point. And, you know, obviously we knew what they had the potential to be on defense. I thought that they've really dominated games in a big way. The way that they finished that game against Arizona kind of said everything to me, right? They were able to hold Arizona down, pull away, have that be a 10-plus point victory. And that's kind of been the concern for me. Not even the concern, but just the criticism for me with BYU is that they haven't always put games away. I thought that they did a really good job of putting that game away against Arizona. And by the way, too, I know everybody's talking about it, Air Bachmeier, right? I think that's been such a huge dynamic to this offense, just being able to go downfield with a little bit more consistency. And I think against some of those elite teams, that gives them just a little bit more explosiveness and opportunity.
18: It feels like at the end of games where BYU kneels it out, BYU fans are saying, hey, we wish we could have had a little more against Arizona, maybe on that last drive. LJ Martin had a chance there. And then Colorado State, obviously, BYU's backups allowed a couple of touchdowns. Are you in the camp of, it's all good, we know what BYU is, we don't need to see them pull an Oregon and run it up at the end?
23: Well, I think to me, right, like, I think that there's different ways to approach this. I am not somebody who thinks you need to keep scoring, right? Like, I don't think that, you know, when it was 38 last week against Colorado State, I don't think you need to get to 50. To me, the annoyance, I guess, if you could call it that, is that they let it get from 7 to 23. I think that just when people are evaluating your team and your record, because the reality is, right, like, we're all human, we're all realists. Like, not every single person is watching the end of every single game. And when a game is 38-7, for people to go back and look at the box score and see that it was 41-23, I think that does get held against you at times, right? It sort of gives the impression of like, oh, well, they let a team back into the game, they struggled to finish the game. Which, like, again, if you watch that Colorado State game, the game was never in doubt. So it's less that I want them to score more points, it's more that I wish that they would, you know, again, even if it's, hey, we held them to field goals and it's a 13-point performance instead of 21, I think that stuff does matter for perception. And while it isn't the be-all, end-all, a lot of these advanced metrics that many of the voters use, that many of the College Football Playoff Committee members use, are also impacted when a game goes from sort of blowout territory to being nominally competitive. So, again, I would have loved to see that game finish 41-10. I don't think that it necessarily had to be 55-25.
14: So, as you frequently appear on this show, which we enjoy and appreciate, you've often said in the last couple of years that BYU is the most underrated team in the country. Well, here they are, 3-0 and number 9. Is that about right? You feel like that's where they should be?
23: I think it is, and I remember a conversation that I had with Chase Roberts last year, and he told me, look, we understand, like, we are new blood, right? Like, we are new to the party, and it takes time to build credibility over the course of years. And I think that now, heading into year 3 of being in that elite conversation, that respect is slowly started to come. So to be top 10 at this point in the season, to, by the way, jump LSU, to jump Texas Tech with the way that they performed early, I think that shows a tremendous amount of respect to BYU. And no, I mean, I think that when I put my ballot together for RCBS 138, I think that I had them right around 8 or 9. So I think that right now they are about where they deserve to be. Now, of course, we're going to have to see how the polls kind of treat them long term. And certainly at the bottom of the polls, there are some frustrations that I have. But I think that BYU is being treated pretty fairly overall, and I think that's a testament to the credibility that they built over the course of multiple years.
18: Shahan G.A. Araja of CBS Sports is on BYU Sports Nation. Is L.J. Martin the best player in the Big 12 right now? And if not, where does he stack up?
23: Ooh, that's a really good question. He is up there, right? Like, he is up there. I'm trying to go through and think, right? Like, obviously, I love what I've seen from Drew Mestemaker at Oklahoma State at quarterback. I mean, you know, there's some great defensive players as well. I mean, if you ask me right now, I probably would lean LJ, though. He has been unbelievable through these first couple of games. And it's been every dynamic, right? Obviously, we know that he can catch out of the backfield, but he also has just been so explosive to this point in a way that I think has really given BYU an extra gear on offense. And look, I mean, you know, we talk about, obviously, BYU being underrated. I think that LJ Martin was as underrated as a player in college football coming into the year. I mean, this a guy who rushed for 1,400 yards last year, and it looks like he's taken another step forward. So, I mean, again, no one immediately comes to mind as an obvious contender for him for best player in the Big 12, so at least right now I'll say yes.
14: Cougs are taking the week off, at least from game action, but everyone else is busy this weekend. As you look at the Big 12, we've seen Houston play Texas Tech, we've seen BYU play Arizona, we saw Arizona State play Kansas. Who are the top 5 teams that are going to fight for the 2 spots in Arlington?
23: Yeah, I think that to me, Texas Tech, BYU are the clear number 2 in whatever order you want. I'd probably actually lean BYU 1 right now based off of what we've seen. I think that's the clear top 2. 3 and 4, I think, are also pretty easy. I think that Utah has been very impressive to this point, especially on defense. That was actually a little bit more of a question to me, was are they going to be able to keep up that same level of defensive intensity when your defensive coordinator gets promoted to head coach? Well, they've been really impressive to this point. I think that Houston, look, it's going to be hard just with the tiebreakers to fight their way back into the conversation after losing to Texas Tech, but that is clearly a top 5 team in the conference. 5 gets interesting because I think that there's a couple different teams that come to mind, right? Kansas State is one who has looked really good through the early going. Arizona as well has been playing at a really high level. You know, Oklahoma State, I think, is one that after some of their early struggles maybe can get back in the conversation. Right now, I would probably lean Kansas State in that number 5 spot, especially with the advantage of not having the loss that Arizona has already. But I think that the top 4 to me is a little bit of a head above the rest of the field.
18: West Virginia is interesting too, right? At 3-0, beating Virginia. Where or who do you think is the biggest kind of sleeper that could pull Arizona State 2024 here?
23: Yeah, I mean, look, the reality is I think that we are going to figure out for sure this weekend, because I think the winner of Oklahoma State versus West Virginia becomes that team implicitly, right? We mentioned, of course, West Virginia picks up a win against number 25 Virginia last weekend. Look, we can kind of quibble about whether Virginia, is as good as they were last year, but like, West Virginia hasn't won these games regardless over the past couple of years. In fact, it's been since 2018 when Dana Holgorsen was still head coach, the last time they were ranked. I feel like they should have been ranked this week based off of what they've done through the first couple of weeks. I think that they're the third team out right now. So if they win this game against Oklahoma State, they are in the field. I've loved what they've done on offense with Michael Hawkins Jr. coming in. He has been one of the most dynamic players in the Big 12. And then on the other side, right, of course, Oklahoma State loses to Tulsa week one. Then they beat Oregon. And now I think if they beat West Virginia, they are right there as well as a team that went 1-11 last year with the potential to maybe elevate themselves into that Big 12 conversation.
14: Let's look ahead a little bit and look past TCU and past Iowa State, and we can do that on this show because we're not coaches or players, and look at Notre Dame. It all points look to an undefeated Notre Dame team coming in, and BYU is two wins away from being undefeated going into that game. What do you make of that, the potential of being the biggest game in the history of the state and maybe one of the biggest of the year?
23: No, I think that, look, I'm not a BYU historian. I know that I mentioned that it could be the biggest, and some people were like, well, what about, 1991 against my, I know that there's other games that come into contention, but this is as big as it gets, right? Like, this is going to be a monster matchup. Let's say that BYU gets through these next couple of games. You could legitimately be looking at like number two versus number five heading into that game, which would just be earth shattering to have all of the focus of college football on Provo, Utah, to kind of make a comparison, right? Last year, that was the case when BYU traveled to Texas Tech, and Texas Tech got to be the story in college football, and Lubbock got to be the story in college football. BYU would absolutely get that kind of showcase. And I think the other piece of this as well is that from a matchup perspective, there's a lot to like about what BYU has against Notre Dame, right? I think that offensively they've been more dynamic to this point. I take CJ Carr at quarterback over Bear, but I take a lot of other BYU playmakers on offense over the Notre Dame playmakers. And defensively, I mean, we know what this unit is. And I think that it would be a really competitive game with a huge opportunity. And by the way, if BYU won that game, like, you're there. You're in the national elite at that point. Nobody questions you ever again if you win that game. So that one's going to be really exciting. I cannot wait for it.
18: We can't wait either. And yet the football team's going, oh, this is rat poison. Why are we talking about Notre Dame? It's a bye week. We've got to talk about something. How do you feel like BYU's head start in terms of where they are ranked now at number 9 going into week 4, as opposed to the last 2 years where they were kind of unranked or close to being ranked at this point, affect their potential at-large chances if they don't win the Big 12?
23: Yeah, I think it's huge. I go back to the conversation we had a little earlier. When you have credibility coming in, I think that it compounds, right? It gives you a little bit more leeway. It gives you a little bit more opportunity to also move up. And I think that with the way that they've played so far, and also the credibility that they've gotten from the voters moving up to number 9, I think it's significant. And look, like, let's be clear, right? Like, this is not the group that will ultimately determine whether they make the playoff. That's the College Football Playoff Committee. But I think that the AP poll does a really good job of taking the temperature of what people think about this team. And so far, they see a team that, again, is ahead of LSU right now, is right on the doorstep of Alabama. And I think that that's a different place heading into week 4 than BYU has been these past couple of years. Now, again, BYU has to take care of business. They have to certainly look good and competitive against some of these elite level opponents, especially Notre Dame. But if they're able to do it, they're much better positioned in 2026 than they ever were in 24 or 25.
18: And certainly that's the hope. And if BYU wins the Big 12, you don't have to worry about it. Power 4 champs get an auto bid now. Shahan, we always appreciate the time. Next time maybe up your game with the jacket with me. I thought you were going to match me.
23: All right, hey, man, listen, I take that as a challenge. Next time, you won't be ready.
18: I'm going to get crushed next time, let's be honest. We appreciate the time. Thanks for joining us.
23: Thank you so much for having me.
18: Shahan always brings it.
14: Yeah.
18: And if you've seen his game at Big 12 Media Days,
14: yeah,
18: like, no one can hang.
14: Are you going to have that jacket on the whole show?
18: No, I'm taking it.
14: Hey, if you'd like more BYU Sports Nation content throughout the week, interviews, trending topics, our deep blues, and much more, subscribe to the BYUSN YouTube channel. 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
18: Still to come, women's soccer looks to get back in the win column and a home opener tonight, plus which BYU team picked up a win at Texas Tech yesterday. Details are in the headlines after the break.
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14: Let's do some soccer. BYU hosting number 23 UCF tonight at South Field in the Big 12 home opener for the Cougars. BYU trying to get back into the win column, having gone 0-1-2. The last three matches since Ellie Walbrook tore her ACL, they've got to find some offense. Coverage tonight begins at 9 Eastern on ESPN+.
18: Women's golf picked up a win at the Red Raider Invitational hosted by Texas Tech yesterday. BYU into the final round in second place behind Tech. Shot 2-under in the final round to win the event. Freshman Kate Walker led the way for the Cougars' second place finish, earning her first top five finish of her collegiate career. Whitney Band's MJ Berrigan also recorded top 10 finishes.
14: Let's stay with golf. BYU's Kihei Akina earned a sponsor exemption to compete in the PGA Tour's Bank of Utah Championship down at Black Desert Resort in Ivins on October 1st through the 4th at Southern Utah. For those not living in Utah, this will be Kihei's third consecutive appearance in the tournament. And don't be surprised if he wins it.
18: Have you played Black Desert?
14: No, but I've been there.
18: I have not played it. There's a lot of lava rock for my slice. Taven Kitchen of BYU Men's Cross Country was named the Big 12 Runner of the Week. Kitchen took third place at last week's John McNichols Invitational, helping lead BYU to a first-place finish.
14: Women's tennis opens its season at the USTA SoCal Championships today in San Diego. Might it be nice, tennis in San Diego. All nine Cougars will compete in the 64-player singles draw. Starts today and rolls through the weekend.
18: Three current men's volleyball players, Connor Oldaney, Trevor Herget, AJ Cottle, are playing with USA Volleyball's U23 team at the Pan American Cup in El Salvador. Where were you at American Heritage? USA swept the Dominican Republic yesterday. How about Herget, second in kills for the Americans with 10. USA back in action today against both Trinidad and Tobago.
14: Former Cougar Chris Brooks and the Packers, along with my three grandsons, will be there hosting the Falcons tonight.
18: Nice!
14: At Lambeau on Thursday Night Football.
18: Let's get you there, Dave.
14: Brooks is the second leading rusher on the Green Bay squad with 11 carries for 40 yards.
18: After the break, Kate Pryor, Grace Frederick of BYU Women's Volleyball join us in studio. 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
10: How about BYU number 22, 8-1 in non-conference, taking on Baylor Friday night, tomorrow night in a ranked matchup to start Big 12 play. Can't wait for that. Jerem Jordan alongside Dave McCann. We now welcome into the show for the fourth time, opposite Kate Pryor, for the first time, setter Grace Frederick. Good to have you ladies in here. How are you doing?
11: Good. Thanks for having us. Happy to be here.
12: Yeah, I'm so excited. It's going to be so fun.
10: You're a broadcast journalism major. You can put this on the tape. You
12: know, I
10: the
12: am.
10: Resume.
12: I'm
10: Let's
12: like,
10: go.
12: Yeah.
13: Get some class credit. Get
12: yeah.
13: some internship credit.
10: Non-conference went great. Kate, how would you describe, how, you know, 8-1, only lost to number 2 Pitt, where you guys competed really well?
11: Yeah, I mean, I thought it was an awesome preseason. We had a lot of fun. I feel like we saw a lot of growth, and I'm just so excited to see what comes next. Like, I think we're killing it.
13: There's a lot of talent on this roster. What have you noticed that you go, hey, I can be better at this, I can be better at that, I can watch her and be better at this?
12: Oh, for sure. I think that every single girl brings, you know, a different perspective and a different attitude to practice, and I think it's so fun to be able to play with everyone and get to know different playing styles from everyone, and everyone's just pushing each other to be better. I honestly think the best competition that we've had is in practice, like playing each other. Like, I think we're all so good and pushing each other to be better. So,
10: Kate, last year you were out of volleyball, and then Rob Nielsen and the staff somehow got you to come back. Kind of describe, you know, your journey back to BYU here, essentially a redshirt year.
11: Yeah. Yeah, coming back, everybody was just telling me, like, oh, it's going to be like riding a bike, and it really wasn't. But then as time went on, definitely things got better, and we have an amazing coaching staff. They're very, very supportive. Even when I was like, oh, I'm doing awful, they're like, you're doing great, you're improving so much. And so it's been awesome to be with them and just to grow and be back at it, honestly. Like, I didn't think I'd be back, and I'm just grateful for, you know, every moment I get back to be playing in the Smithfield House.
13: You're back. Rob's back. What's his style? What are you getting from the new head coach that seems to be working so well?
11: Yeah, I mean, biggest thing is everyone is just so fun to be around. Like, it's just a great time. Everyone's really real and authentic, and we just have a great time together. And he pushes us really hard, and, you know, there's a lot of things we need to work on, but he takes it slow, and he works really hard with us, so it's great.
10: Grace, it's an awesome setter room with Kaylee Kofay, yeah. Alex Bauer, and you. How are you growing as a player, learning from those two in the 6-2 offense, which is a little different for you?
12: Yeah. No, they're amazing, and I have so much fun playing with them. I think it's fun to just feel like I'm competing every day, and I feel like it gives me a role and a purpose to feel like I'm pushing them to be their best and to just work hard. But they've made me so much better. Like, we go in and we're doing setting targets, and they're telling me, like, we're having competitions. Who can get 3 in a row? Who can get 5 in a row? So it's just like, it's just fun, and then the competition is fun, and they're amazing teammates, so they're really awesome.
13: Look, this Smithfield House is going to be rocking.

0: So it's been awesome. The Rock does a great job, and this community loves volleyball. Mm-hmm. Last match against Utah State on Saturday, I called you the Minister of Energy. And then I looked over after I said that, and I think you were doing the worm. Kate, what is it that Grace adds to this team from an energy standpoint?
1: Oh my gosh, Grace is the life of the party for sure. Like the other day, I was walking to practice and I hear Grace singing like The Greatest Showman or something.
0: Which song?
1: And she was,
2: A Million Dreams.
0: Oh, Dreams.
2: Tom Carey song.
0: Did anyone
2: song.
0: Duet with you on that? Or
2: no?
1: Okay. I
2: fly solo.
0: Hit me up next time. Yeah.
1: She's so fun to be around. She's awesome.
0: Thanks. What does Kate bring? Because certainly there's a freshness with her of like,
2: yeah,
0: an appreciation of like being back in this.
2: Oh, 100%. And I think Kate's such a steady energy for me. Just as a setter, sometimes you get a little bit in your head if you're not setting the right balls. And she's always so supportive. Hey, like, you're good. Like, keep getting me high. You know, just offers that support where I feel like it just comes with time. And so she's such a steady presence, and I love it.
0: It's kind of hard to set too high for Kate, right?
2: Yeah. No, sometimes I'm like, to the ceiling.
0: Shook it. Let's go. Yeah.
3: Big 12 gets going. Tomorrow, half the league's in the top 25. Same thing last year. It is a grinder. Let's talk about Baylor. What challenge did they bring you?
1: Yeah, I mean, Baylor's ranked. They're a big physical team, but so are we. And so I think we don't have to do anything crazy. I think we just go in, be ourselves. And we've been doing amazing defensively and offensively. And I think if we just keep that going, like, we're going to be unstoppable.
0: It's on FS1 yeah. tomorrow night. What kind of opportunity is that for this team to showcase before the country?
2: Yeah, I think we get to showcase, like, not only our talent and our skill, but also, like, our grittiness and our just, like, want to win. I think that's something that I've seen our team really, like, skyrocket with. Like, you see it at practice with games. You're just like, we're going to go and we're going to compete. We're going to step on their throats. And I think tomorrow is just a really good opportunity for a ranked team who's going to, you know, be really well offensively and defensively. Like, it's going to be hard to put a ball down, but it's going to be so fun because we're going to be able to show, like, no, we can do it against these ranked teams in the Big 12.
3: When you look at the non-conference, Pitt was the marquee, right? But in the Big 12, there are so many marquee games. How do you set the pace emotionally so that every game is a big game instead of, well, we got these three and then we have this team?
1: Yeah, I think the biggest thing is we just have to trust ourselves. Like, we have all the keys, we have all the weapons, and I think if we trust ourselves and just go out with confidence, like, we're going to do amazing, and it's going to be fun to see how we do against teams like this and what it's going to bring out of us.
0: There is one that, oh, go ahead, Grace.
2: No, you're good. Well, okay, yeah.
0: I want to get more tips for you for your journalism major. This is about you.
2: This is for my class, yeah. something that Rob always says that I love is, if you're a perfectionist, you're really good at staying in the present, because perfectionists just want to think about what they're doing, like, right in the moment. And so I think that's going to be really big, is just how perfect can we be at staying in the moment, and just what am I going to do today at practice? What am I going to do today on my off day for recovery? What am I going to do for this game and this game? Like, just treating every game in the present. So.
3: What's it like to be in a big moment? The match is on the line, you're at the net or whatever. Where are you at mentally? And how much fun is that to be in those moments?
1: Yeah, in those big moments, it really just kind of shows what you're made of and if you're going to rise to the occasion or if you're going to, you know, kind of flake out. And so I think in those moments, just trusting yourself and believing you can do it is really what makes or breaks them. And I think we got a lot of that on our team. And yeah.
0: You talked about the big games, Dave. The Burgess Bowl is coming up October 24th.
3: That's right.
0: Where you got KJ on BYU side and then Zoe on ASU side. They have said they're just going to look at each other and giggle. So they're sure like, I can't be serious.
3: The parents will be in the stands going nuts.
0: Yeah, but Chris and Lisa are great. Yeah. Okay, I do want to ask about KJ because she's leading the nation in blocks, and she's just killing it. Back-to-back defensive player in the week. What kind of addition has she been, Grace, to this group in the middle?
2: It's so funny. I remember her coming in, and I remember being like, she's like the sweetest person I've ever met. I was like, you're just like the most precious. And then we went on the court, and I was like, who are you and where did you come from? Because she is just a monster on the court. And I also think, along with Kate, she just brings this like steady presence of maybe she makes a mistake or she gets tooled, but it just doesn't seem like that whatsoever. She's just such a baller. I'm just like in awe of her literally every day.
0: Yeah, she's fun to watch.
2: Yeah.
0: Well, thanks for coming in. Great job on your first time.
3: We're giving you an A on your
0: A+. Let's go.
2: Wow.
0: Yeah. And
2: oh,
0: Kate,
2: my gosh, I'm
0: good
2: flattered.
0: To see you as always. Good luck against Baylor tomorrow night.
2: Thank you, guys.
0: Thanks for coming in.
1: Appreciate it.
3: The showdown is set. 17th-ranked Baylor, number 22, BYU, 10 p.m.
0: That's
3: Eastern.
0: Kate going,
3: on
0: blocking
3: FS1.
0: The ball.
3: That's one of those big moments she was talking about. That's what that is. What a match tomorrow. The place will be packed. Should be a lot of fun.

0: We'll wrap up today's show after the break with more of your hot takes about BYU football. Question of the day. 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
0: Kyler Casper and the Cougs, still practicing, still lifting. No game this week on the bye week. Our question of the day, what's your hottest take on the BYU football team through the first three games of the season? Pato Donald 80, BYU upsets Notre Dame in Provo, but falls to Utah and Salt Lake. Donnie are now eliminated from ever being used on this program again. No, just kidding. Both reached the Big 12 championship. Where BYU gets revenge? Nice save. The Cougars earn the auto bid. Utah gets an at-large, and both enter the college football playoff.
12: It's a lot of takes.
0: With one loss. Would you take that scenario, Dave?
12: Yeah, probably would.
0: Because I would, because BYU would have the last laugh in the Big 12 title.
12: Absolutely. Yeah. All right, how about Doug Heath? BYU will win a minimum of one playoff game. That's his hot take. Is that a hot take?
0: I just want to get to the playoff, and then let's see what happens. I don't care whether BYU wins that game or not. Obviously, we want to win.
12: I do like some of the projections that are saying, BYU will host Alabama or LSU. It's like, what world are we in? That world?
0: I'll take any playoff projection, road, home, whatever.
12: Yeah,
0: I'm not being picky about it.
12: They're fun to see.
0: Come on. Our lead voice of the day is presented by PACS, healthcare careers built for victory, at Weirdly Nice YFan. Who's a regular contributor. BYU will be ranked number 2 in the nation at some point in the season. Now, that would certainly require a win over Notre Dame.
12: Yeah.
0: That could happen if BYU is, 10-0, 9-0 after the Utah game?
12: Yeah.
0: If that happened, they could be that high.
12: It feels like after Salt Lake, that would be.
0: You need some losses up top. You need Texas to lose. Texas playing a tough schedule.
12: Playing Tennessee this week.
0: Let's go. 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
12: How about the women's golf team going to Texas Tech and beating the Red Raiders? Doesn't happen a whole lot in the history of mankind.
0: Women's soccer in 24, women's volleyball in 25, women's tennis in 26. Baseball has won a couple of times there, too. Our thanks to today's guests, Shahan J. Arajan, Kate Pryor, and Grace Frederick. Sorry to Dennis Pitter, we ran out of time.
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0: For Dave, I'm Jeremy. Shout out to Jeff Lyman. 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
6: This is Finding Center, a daily half hour of spiritual focus. Today on Finding Center, the theme is the worth of souls. William B. Lund, Associate University Librarian for Information Technology at BYU when this devotional was given, will give his message entitled, For God So Loved You.
16: How many of you recall seeing the great arch of the Milky Way spanning the sky over your head, along with millions of stars covering the dome of the heavens? One of the things that I forget living in a city is the glory of that night sky, stretching from one horizon to the other. Prior to the industrialization of our society, the view of the night sky filled with stars would have been common. It is breathtaking to realize that these stars seen from Earth are only a few of the stars in our Milky Way galaxy, which is estimated to contain on the order of 300 billion stars. The center of our galaxy is about 27,000 light years from our sun. Some time back, our friends who have a cabin in San Juan Mountains of Southern Colorado invited us to a star party, where a group gathered far from the city lights with their telescopes to view interesting features such as planets in our own solar system, nebula, as well as the Andromeda Galaxy, our nearest galactic neighbor. The telescopes ranged in size from small refracting telescopes on tripods to large reflecting telescopes that needed a ladder to get to the eyepiece. As powerful as these amateur telescopes were, research into astronomy requires much more powerful instruments. One of those powerful telescopes is the Hubble Space Telescope, built in 1990. It orbits at about 350 miles above the Earth, far above the interference of the atmosphere. The Hubble's mirror is 2.4 meters in diameter, and the entire telescope weighs over 10 tons. Since its launch, it has made over 1 million observations, resulting in over 100 terabytes of data. Astronomers from all over the world use the Hubble in their research. Saturn is, in my view, the most beautiful planet in our solar system and only lies about 1.1 light hours from Earth at its nearest approach. Although viewing the planets of our solar system has yielded spectacular results, the Hubble isn't limited to close-range objects. Moving out of our solar system to about 2,000 light years, we see the Ring Nebula in an image taken by the Hubble. The Ring Nebula is a star that exploded thousands of years ago with a beautiful nebula, which is the remnants of that star. C. Robert O'Dell noted that the nebula is not like a bagel, but rather it's a jelly donut, because it is filled with material in the middle. With Hubble's detail, we see a completely different shape than what's been thought about historically for this classic nebula. The new Hubble observations show the nebula in much clearer detail, and we see things are not as simple as we previously thought, end quote. viewing objects beyond our own galaxy, the Hubble telescope caught the Pinwheel Galaxy, which is 25 million light years from us. It is estimated that it contains on the order of 100 billion stars, smaller than the 300 billion stars of our own galaxy, but shaped similarly to our own galaxy. What must it be like to be able to perceive the slow spin of this galaxy and the interaction of its stars? Most amazing to me is pointing the Hubble telescope at what appeared to be a minuscule vacant region of the sky. Taking multiple exposures, adding up to 560 hours, this image captures 5,500 galaxies at a distance of as much as 3.2 billion light years. The faintest galaxies in the image are 1/10 billionth the brightness of what the human eye can see. If we assume that this is the same type of image we will see if we were able to view the universe from any direction, the number of galaxies and the number of stars in those galaxies is overwhelming. I feel very, very small. Moses, recording in the Pearl of Great Price, his vision of God's creations feels the same way, saying in Moses chapter 1, verse 10, quote, "Now for this cause I know that man is nothing, which thing I never had supposed," end quote. How is it that a planet as small as ours, orbiting a single star out of billions among galaxies that seem endless, can attract the attention of the Creator? In this vision of Moses, Father in heaven reveals, "And worlds without number have I created. I also created them for mine own purpose. And by the Son I created them, which is mine only begotten. And as one earth shall pass away, and the heavens thereof, even so shall another come. And there is no end to my works, neither to my words." Father in heaven then reveals why he attends to our small planet and its population. "For behold, this is my work and my glory, to bring to pass the immortality and the eternal life of man." Or if I might be permitted to paraphrase this scripture, "For behold, this is my work and my glory, to bring to pass your immortality and eternal life." Our Father in heaven's work is individual salvation and individual happiness in eternity. We aren't specks in the universal expanse of God's creation, but individuals loved and cherished by God. Whereas we use huge telescopes to see the expanse of God's creation, it is as if our Father in heaven uses a huge microscope so that he can see each one of us individually and be with us. President Uchtdorf, in the October 2011 General Conference, made similar observations, quote, "But even though man is nothing, it fills me with wonder and awe to think that the worth of souls is great in the sight of God. And while we may look at the vast expanse of the universe and say, 'What is man in comparison to the glory of creation?' God himself said we are the reason he created the universe. His work and glory, the purpose for this magnificent universe, is to save and exalt mankind." President Uchtdorf continues, "In other words, the vast expanse of eternity, the glories and mysteries of infinite space and time are all built for the benefit of ordinary mortals like you and me. Our Father in heaven created the universe that we might reach our potential as his sons and daughters. This is the paradox of man. Compared to God, man is nothing. Yet we are everything to God. While against the backdrop of infinite creation we may appear to be nothing, we have a spark of eternal fire burning within our breast. We have the incomprehensible promise of exaltation, worlds without end within our grasp. And it is God's great desire to help us reach it." End quote. If there is anything that I can do from this podium today, it is to share with you the love that God and his Son have for us, and the personal attention they give each one of us. At the risk of starting with the trivial, I'd like to share examples from my own life that shows our Father in heaven cares for even the smallest problems. As was said in the introduction, I have a PhD in computer science. What's not mentioned is that my PhD was awarded this year in the April graduation. 9 years ago, as I was attending the General Priesthood Session of General Conference, I was struck with a strong prompting to get a PhD in computer science. My initial reaction was mixed, since I love learning, but the work that a PhD requires is enormous. Soon after I started my PhD, I was called as a bishop into BYU Singles Ward, which seemed on the surface to make the task even more impossible. The first experience in Heavenly Father's individual love for me during my PhD program was I found that I got more accomplished when I was a father, a bishop with a full-time job, working towards tenure as a member of the library faculty, and beginning a PhD program. At the end of my calling as a bishop, it seemed like I had more difficulties making progress. As a bishop, I seemed to be able to focus my attentions on my family, my employment, my calling, and the PhD work. After my release as a bishop, I commented to my wife that I wish they would call me as a bishop again so that I could move through my PhD program more quickly. Another example deals with personal revelation. During my PhD coursework, there was a significant concept that I could not wrap my mind around. Needless to say, this was frustrating and made me question my participation in the PhD program altogether. One night after my family had gone to bed, and after having spent the better part of the day trying to internalize the concept, I turned in frustration to my Heavenly Father. My prayer to him was simply that I had tried to understand but had failed. If he didn't directly help me, I would not succeed. I turned the problem over to him. Within 10 minutes of that prayer, my understanding was opened and I was able to proceed. I marveled at this. Why should the Creator of heaven and earth care about what was effectively a trivial problem compared to the troubles of the world and the scope of all of his creations? Aren't there more desperate prayers to be answered? I was taught by this and have remembered since that my Heavenly Father cares about what I care about in righteousness. Even though my problem was minuscule, he intervened and moved me forward because it was important to me. Another experience I would like to share concerns my brother when he served in the U.S. Army in Vietnam 45 years ago. Regarding current relations between Vietnam, the USA, and the church, I read recently that three Vietnamese members of the church were recognized by the Vietnamese government as the interim representative committee of the church in Vietnam. There are currently over 1,600 members of the church in Vietnam, according to the church's press release. It is wonderful that peace and cooperation have replaced the hostility between our two countries, leading to this first step in the recognition of the church in their good country. Clearly, the Spirit of the Lord has brought peace. However, returning to the events of 45 years ago, in which hostilities were fierce, my brother enlisted in the Army preferring to be a medical evacuation pilot over an attack helicopter pilot. Although the casualty rate for medical evacuation was quite high, he chose this way to serve his country. Of the 13 pilots who graduated with him in the medical evacuation pilot training, only 6 returned. And of those, only 3 were unharmed. Although everyone who served in that theater of conflict was in harm's way, my brother recounts one particular day where the hand of Heavenly Father, through our grandmother, preserved his life. Some years prior to these events, our maternal grandmother, to whom my brother had been very close, had passed away. On the day of this battle in question, my brother and his medical evacuation team were called to the front lines to evacuate wounded soldiers during a battle. As was their practice, they would circle a short distance from the battlefield until it was possible to land under the cover of fire from attack helicopters. Landing, receiving the wounded, and taking off again placed them in great danger, since they had to hover in a single place as they landed, making themselves an easy target. On this particular day, they had made a run to a battle location previously, when the commanding officer asked my brother and his team to return to the same battle site due to additional severely wounded soldiers. The fighting was intense, and my brother recalls fear that was in everyone's hearts. They successfully retrieved the wounded despite the heavy fighting. After he landed back at the military base, he said that he could barely walk, sitting on the edge of the helicopter's cockpit door, shaking. He said that he had never felt his grandmother's presence so strongly as at this time, providing him with protection. Later, he was told that on his way out of the combat zone, he had unknowingly flown over a camouflaged anti-aircraft installation. Why they had not fired on him, he does not know. When I was talking to my brother about this experience, he said to me that he knows that Heavenly Father knows his name, who he is, and what he needs. He knows this as surely as the sun rises each morning. Related to this, my parents were justifiably concerned for my brother's safety. Once, my mother told me of a night when she was crying for concern of my brother. Without warning, the room filled with light as if there had been a lightning bolt outside, and she felt the presence of her mother. She heard her mother's voice saying, "Anne, Richard will be okay. You don't need to worry." This promise was fulfilled not only in the event I just related, but in my brother's entire tour of service in the military. I've wondered whether the experience of my brother in Vietnam and my mother's prayer occurred near the same time, but I have no way of knowing that. From these two experiences, I've learned that our loved ones who have passed on, under the guidance of our Heavenly Father, can be actively involved in our lives on earth. The last example I'd like to share with you is from the book, In Quiet Desperation, Understanding the Challenge of Same-Gender Attraction, by Fred and Marilyn Mattis and Ty Mansfield, who is also associated with North Star International. North Star, not formally associated with nor supported by the LDS Church, provides help and support to individuals struggling with same-gender attraction within the context of the teachings of the Church and the Gospel. I became aware of this organization when, as a bishop helping ward members with same-gender attraction, I needed to open my mind and my understanding of this very difficult problem and the pain that ward members were experiencing. In Quiet Desperation shares experiences of individuals struggling with this problem. One of the accounts relates, quote, "I have to believe that our Father in heaven, as a literal parent, loves me personally, is interested in my life and progress, and is willing to bestow upon me whatever blessing I truly need and am open to receive." President Brigham Young said poignantly, "If you do not believe that God is your Heavenly Father, cease to call him Father. And when you pray, pray to some other character," end quote. Indeed, if we don't believe that our Heavenly Father is our Father, then why do we address him as such? We should believe what we say. The account continues with an analogy of the story of the Israelites fleeing Egypt, only to encounter the impassable Red Sea. At this point, many of the Israelites wanted to return to Egypt and slavery rather than having faith in their God and his prophet. Quote, "When my back was against the sea and my feet were pointing toward Egypt, I have felt the delivering power of my Redeemer. I have seen the salvation of the Lord through sacred personal experiences. During the period of my greatest struggle, all I knew to do was continue doing that which I knew how to do, to study his word and pray for understanding. As I have left my heart open, even my times of doubt and fear, to potentially feeling the comfort and the instruction of the Spirit, he has helped me through personal spiritual experiences to internalize for the first time in my life certain principles I had always believed already known. As I felt the power and grace of Christ actively working in me, I felt the glimmer of hope and the fire of faith begin again to grow brighter in my heart. My barriers of doubt and faithlessness were being parted, and I was given the strength and desire to continue forward once again," end quote. I don't know why we suffer with problems such as same-gender attraction, alcoholism, and addictions, other than that we live in a fallen world, subject to the temptations of Satan, the corruptibility of mortality, and a world that brings forth thorns and thistles to afflict us. However, I know that we are also subject to the love of our Heavenly Father, as we struggle with our individual problems. Sacred personal experiences break through the darkness of this celestial world and show us the way. I've recounted instances where our Father in heaven has directly intervened in individuals' lives, from tender mercies to life-altering experiences. One of the dangers in this life is forgetting what you already know and have experienced. Remember what Father in heaven has already done for you. Refresh your memories, seek new spiritual experiences. It is all too easy to forget and to deceive ourselves. These tender mercies and life-altering experiences are there to give you hope, faith, and understanding. Remember that your Father in heaven has already shown his love for you And because an answer may be no, or more frustrating, there is no response, does not mean that he does not love you. The scriptures are full of examples of people forgetting how their Father in heaven has helped them. In the journey to the promised land, Laman and Lemuel turned on their brother Nephi and were stopped by an angel. Within a few verses, they were complaining again, seemingly as if the angel had never been there at all. The whole Book of Mormon seems to be one cycle of being helped by God, forgetting that they were being helped, running into great problems, repenting and remembering, and then being helped again. One thing to be learned from the Book of Mormon is to not repeat this cycle in your own life. Returning to the analogy of the children of Israel at the shores of the Red Sea from In Quiet Desperation, the account continues, quote, "I understand in a personal way the feelings I believe the children of Israel must have felt as they faced the wall of water that caused them to fear and doubt their course as they watched the pursuing Egyptians. As I sometimes have, they forgot the earlier miracles and their earlier illumination. When Pharaoh drew nigh, the children of Israel lifted up their eyes, and behold, the Egyptians marched after them, and they were sore afraid." Elder Jeffrey R. Holland commented on those verses. Some said words to this effect, "Let's go back. This isn't worth it. We must have been wrong. That probably wasn't the right spirit telling us to leave Egypt." End quote. The children of Israel forgot what they had already experienced and had known, and preferred the slavery in Egypt to the freedom of following the Lord. Remembering all the interactions our Heavenly Father has had with us should illuminate our current decisions and paths. In the New Testament, the Apostle Peter writes of attributes of righteousness such as faith, virtue, knowledge, temperance, patience, godliness, brotherly kindness, and charity. And then he continues, "For if these things be in you and abound, they make you that ye shall be neither barren nor unfruitful in the knowledge of our Lord Jesus Christ. But he that lacketh these things is blind and cannot see afar off, and hath forgotten that he was purged from his old sins." Peter is admonishing us, when we have righteousness in us, we are fruitful in the knowledge of our Savior. But unrighteousness makes us blind, forgetting how our Savior has blessed us. Forgetting is like saying these experiences never occurred and that we don't value them. Forgetting may lead us to make decisions as if our Father in heaven has never influenced our lives at all. The painting by local artist Greg Olson titled Lost and Found is one of my favorites. Note the attention the Savior is giving the young man. His body is leaning forward and he is listening intently. Who is the young man? With his backpack, he seems to be on a journey, but he is alone except that the Savior has found him. What is the young man looking for? There's a path leading from the forest. Is this the path that led him to the bench where the Savior was waiting for him? This painting was particularly important to some friends of ours. One of their children had left the family and they did not know where their child had gone. There was nothing that they could do to help since there was no contact and they had no notion where to find their child. This picture was important to them since they could do nothing to help. All they could hope for was that the Savior, or someone feeling the Savior's influence, was there to help their child. This image says more to me. It also says that it may be one of us who is sent to help with Christ's help and inspiration. On more than one occasion as a bishop, I recall being stopped in my tracks, literally stopped, and told to visit a member of my ward. On many of those occasions, the visit was well-timed to provide help to a ward member. This built my testimony in the Lord's love for my ward members, sending me when and where I was needed. Last week in my awards sacrament meeting, one of the youth speakers, Nicole Terrell, noted that the phone number we call for help is 911, but that we should think upon the number 991 to give help, recalling the Savior's parable of the shepherd leaving the 99 to find the one. Brothers and sisters, I've shared with you examples of our Heavenly Father reaching out. We should seek and identify those experiences in our lives that demonstrate God's love for us and his attention to your needs and your lives. We should remember them and let them encourage and strengthen us. Remember, seek your Father in heaven's help. Remember everything that your Father in heaven has done for you personally. Use those memories to sustain you throughout your trials. Be the one who is listening and helping. Paraphrasing John chapter 3, verse 16, always remember that God so loved you that he gave his only begotten Son, that if you should believe on him, you should not perish, but have eternal life. I leave these things with you in the name of Jesus Christ. Amen.
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7: So anyway, he was walking in Boston. It was morning, winter time. With his cane, he was breaking the ice puddles. So finally, he turned to them. He said, "This is the job of a guru. He breaks the artificial-like state of the heart, that it's frozen, incapable of receiving love and giving love. And he makes it flowing as his natural state of water that flows." So this is the job of a guru, to do that.
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9: On In Good Faith, it's our privilege to hear stories and accounts from believers told in their own words. Our hope is to listen with an open heart, celebrating the power of faith and belief and what those stories mean to the ones who tell them.
10: I'm speaking in good faith today with a recent friend that I have made at the Krishna Temple in Spanish Fork, Utah, Advaita Acharya Das. Advaita, thank you for coming in today.
7: Thank you for having me.
10: You come from Croatia. Just describe where the country is and where you were born. Fill us in.
7: Yeah, I was born and raised there. And for those who struggle or have no idea, because it is a very small country with rather just maybe 4 million people.
10: And it's so beautiful, just across the Adriatic from Italy.
7: Yes, although small in numbers, people are very nice. And the nature is very beautiful. So a kind of combination of two produces a very seek-after tourist destination. It's been more and more popular and known around the world. So,
10: growing up, I'm wondering what kind of religious background, if any, that you had.
7: I come from the kind of mixed background. My father is from a Catholic background and my mother is from the Orthodox. Sometimes I joke, what does it make me? Ortolik or Catadox.
10: Catadox.
7: But I enjoyed very much being taken by both of my grandmothers to one and the other. I have still memories as a kid of my mother's mother taking me to the Orthodox church and with all the incense billowing because they burn a lot of frankincense and all the outfits and long beards. Kind of mystical, very mystical ambience that they create. So I've seen both, and I enjoyed both very much so growing up.
10: Did you have a feeling that you did believe in God or some divine being?
7: Yeah. Deep down, I think everybody does. It's just in a process that we kind of get discouraged. Our faith gets rather diminished due to the experiences that we have, heartbreaks, disappointments. Not delivered or answered prayers. I think every tradition, every path struggles with that. So in that sense, I did grew up being challenged on those levels as well. I remember maybe 6-7 years old, me and my sister, we had bunk beds, right? So I was on the top, she was on the bottom, and I was thinking, for the first time, I was thinking about a fleeting of life and death and dying, how, you know, the temporary nature of everything. And in a way, I freaked out. I was like, oh, my God. It's like, Alma, we're going to die. Alma is my...
10: First realization.
7: Yeah, Alma is my sister's name. And she was down and was like, what do you mean? She's 2 years younger than I. So she was still too young to even comprehend. So, oh, my God, we're going to die. And I took her and we both ran to my parents. To my parents' room. So we're going to die. We're all going to die. I was freaking out. Just about that realization for the first time. that veil was kind of lifted. I remember I was in arms of my mother, and she said, don't worry, you won't die. But I was thinking, what do you know? You're going to die too. So it was. That was the beginning of the quest, I guess.
10: And that's a pretty serious realization.
7: It is. It is that the.
10: I mean, there are adults today who logically know that, but have not actually dealt with that fact.
7: Correct. Correct. And it's hard to waken somebody who is pretending they're asleep. So that brings us. I mean, there's corresponding stories of one's own spiritual awakening. So many around the world. But I guess this model kind of corresponds to the model of Buddha and his own awakening. If you know the story of Siddhartha, and if you read Hesse's book, you know, he was brought up in that kind of bubble of illusion.
10: Yes.
7: And finally he kind of leaps, he crosses the boundary and realizes the frailty and how temporary and fleeting this existence is. In terms of search, I think what really amplified or what propelled and generated that propulsion even more is that the whole crisis in Balkans in early 90s.
10: Yes.
7: Where, you know, I was, you know, just coming out of my teenage years. But I remember even in teenage years, I was always intrigued by, you know, ancient civilizations, first cultures, just kind of digging about, you know, the origins of human race and the information about or through that digging of ancient civilization, there was a lot of information about extraterrestrials, life after life, reincarnation, karma. All that was kind of in that same realm and domain of these metaphysical and mystical topics that I think are kind of interested for any young teenager, and they were kind of intrigued by that, even through movies. I grew up, you know, on sci-fi. One of my first movies that my parents took me to was Star Wars, right? And later on, just to find out that, you know, Star Wars, according to George Lucas, you know, he directly was inspired by Ramayana, right? So that kind of closes the full circle right there. You know, Ramayana being the story of Lord Ram and this ongoing battle and war between good and evil, the light and darkness. And Lucas taking directly that main vein of inspiration in terms of the narrative, princess getting kidnapped, you have this war to bring her back. And it's the same kind of model, he admits, that he took from one of the two main epics of ancient Indian literature.
10: And we relate to that battle of darkness and light because we have it inside us.
7: Correct, correct. The lower and higher nature, always ongoing battle over dominion. That conflict in Balkans propelled even deeper in that direction. Like what? Like why there is suffering? How do we explain of a young kid, 2, 3, maybe even 4, even 5 years old, like what kind of sinful activity he has to do to yield in a reaction of being blown up by a bomb? So there were some things that I thought before, but this time it was more real, more intense emotionally, that brought up the whole concept of reincarnation, of life before this one, into something that it's more realistic as the logical explanation, like what this individual in this young body of a 2 or 3 year old boy or girl had to do to experience this kind of unfoldment of looking as a third party unjust destiny. There was no explanation unless you factor in the previous lifetimes. My spiritual master, His Holiness Bhaktivedanta Swami, he is born in Cleveland but graduated in Princeton nevertheless in a field of psychology. During the war, you know, I continued my search. Like I said, I was propelled digging deeper and deeper. I met devotees of Krishna. I was like, wow, this is the answer. This is kind of a logical assumptions that I was making, and they were confirmed from the ancient text by the great sages. I was, okay, so this is not the only life. The life itself is sacred and continues. It's indestructible and changes according to karma, right? And then later, as the war finished and war was over, I read an article about Bhaktivedanta Swami who talked about also similar topics. And I've heard these like so many times. I've heard these like same explanations, same teachings. But the way he articulated, the way he phrased it, it really kind of resonated with me. It's like, wow, the way he expresses the same thing that I heard before, it's really nice. Hmm. When I heard his voice through one of those microtapes, so on that microtape, I heard his voice for the first time. And again, it wasn't what was he saying, but the tone and that emotional charge that carried the care and ultimately the love that you felt as he was speaking, that really stole my heart. Mm. And I was like, wow, this is the person, he means it. This is not just the rehearsed rhetoric, but he's really speaking from the heart. Not only he means it, but he cares about you. Unfortunate thing about Western civilization, it's all here, it's all in the head. And we have not established at least the balance between the heart and the head. So heart kind of feels neglected. And the whole...
10: In fact, sometimes it's even a battle.
7: Correct. It's an ongoing battle. So it's important. It's important to being able to express love. But I've noticed even deeper issue is our ability to receive love in a modern world. A lot of people are incapable of receiving love.
10: Because we block it, or yes, we're protecting ourselves,
7: yes,
10: or we don't understand.
7: We feel threatened all the time, like somebody is after us. Mm. I mean, walking down the street, you can't even make an eye contact because we have desensitized ourselves from each other, from nature, and cut off, very unnatural state. Srila Prabhupada actually was walking in Boston. Srila Prabhupada is the teacher of my teacher, so I'm like a grandkid. So anyway, he was walking in Boston. It was morning, cold morning hours, winter time. With his cane, he was breaking the ice puddles. And accompanied with a few of his early students, they're all like puzzled. So what is he doing? Why is he breaking? And every time he broke with his cane, he would stop and say, what is the meaning? And he would crack it. And a few steps, again, another puddle. He would take the opportunity. What is the meaning? And it would crack it. Crack. And everybody was like, what is Swami doing? Why is he doing this? And so finally, he turned to them. He said, so what is the meaning? Why am I doing this? So they all gave a few answers, but none of those satisfied Swami. So finally he said, this is the job of a guru. He breaks the artificial-like state of the heart, that it's frozen, incapable of receiving love and giving love, and he makes it flowing as a natural state of water that flows. So this is the job of a guru, to do that.
10: And you felt that you experienced that?
7: Yes. The knowledge is passed down. I'm still resisting on many levels, but I've nevertheless, in the presence of my spiritual teacher, I've seen how his heart has been transformed or touched by his guru. And this fruit of bhakti or devotion, it's passed down from one hand to another.
10: How did you live differently when you started to be open to these teachings?
7: Main adjustment was adding Krishna, Krishna, adding God to your existence, mainly through chanting or meditation, which was done on mostly morning hours, because morning hours are the best time to ponder and face our greatest enemy, which is our mind. But the mind is also a beautiful thing. When trained up, it can be our best friend.
10: And I think in Western culture, we think we are our mind.
7: Yes. This is one of the first things that you noticed as you start your meditation, how the mind will just go somewhere else. And I'm like, wait a minute, I'm trying to meditate, but the mind is not cooperating. And one of the first things you notice is that you are not that mind, because if you were, you would be able to tell him, hey, work with me. But it's like a separate entity, like a separate thing. The mind itself is that tool, is the vehicle by which we determine where we're at. Is it cooperating? Is it our friend? Is it our benefactor? Or it's working against us with all kinds of destructive habits, thinking patterns, almost like a broken record, that we are trapped and have no or very little say in it. So the mantra itself, or the sound vibration, as I started, it allowed me, and actually it was a very vivid, very tangible realization that it delivered the mind, it uplifted the mind.
10: And I should mention that the Krishna consciousness, or often referred to as Hare Krishna, is because of chanting the name of God.
7: Correct. Hare Krishna, Krishna Krishna, Hare Hare, Hare Rama, Rama Rama, Hare Hare. So the mantra actually comes from two words, manas and trayate. Manas means mind, and trayate means to deliver or to uplift. So it's the sound vibration that has the power, has the potency to uplift the mind and elevate the consciousness. Unless the mind is peaceful, there's no question of happiness. But the whole point is to establish that equilibrium, not in a cold, senseless way. Keep it the cool head, you know, being able to keep the cool head through all the ups and all the downs, and being able to see like a beautiful, clear lake. When there's no wind, no waves, you can see all the way to the bottom. Things are more clear, right?
10: Achieve clarity. We talk about that.
7: Clarity.
10: I would love to have more clarity on some subject.
7: So we have to really pacify that turbulent mind. There's no way around it unless with prayer. Prayer is a powerful prayer, with the mantra, whatever name of God you're comfortable with. Use that as a weapon and really focus on sheltering the mind, or giving mind the shelter in that way, so you can become satisfied.
10: What things in either your personal practice, or because you have done so much teaching over the years in different universities, different institutes, what things bring you the most joy about your faith and your practice, or your teaching, all of that together?
7: It always comes down to alleviating pain and suffering from others, if they have. And most people in this world, they struggle very hard for existence. 90%, I would be bold to say, 90%, it's all due to this illusion of thinking that I'm the body, I'm the mind. And forgetting, the spiritual amnesia brings about a lot of these artificial, small, petty things that we die for, ultimately die for, thinking that this is all that is. When it's not. So considering, or having to consider, that we are not this body, which is one of the first lessons on any spiritual, most serious spiritual path, and that we are not none of these labels that we claim to be, you know, be a man or woman or Croatian or American or Chinese, black or white, fat or thin, ugly or beautiful. These are all designations. Christian or Buddhist, Hare Krishna or atheist, these are all labels. So one of the first lessons is that we have to shed all of that and focus on really what matters, and that's the self, the pure self. So forgetting that brings a lot of these artificial problems and burdens our shoulders.
10: So you see changes in people as they practice.
7: Correct. Not even practice, as they heard. As they heard, wow, I'm the self, I'm the pure self. You know, I give a little, always at the Krishna Lotus Temple here in Spanish Fork, I always give a little exercise. Show your foot, show your knee, show your shoulder, show yourself, point to yourself. And everybody points to to the heart region, right?
10: Yeah.
7: Because that's where we are. That's where the self is. We are the driver.
10: Yeah, we don't point to our brain, do we?
7: We don't. We point to the heart region. That's where the soul of the self is situated.
10: And that's where it really hurts when things don't go well with other people, too. And
7: correct.
10: Wow.
7: Correct. So, and I always follow up with the question, when you talk, in your everyday talk, how do you talk? Do you say I body or you say my body, right? Most people, of course, there's some smart guys that say, well, I say I body. But not really. In your good sound of mind, nobody talks like that. We say, my body.
10: Yeah.
7: So my question to you is like, whose body or who are you? Who are you, right?
10: It has to be something separate to have
7: correct
10: ownership. Or...
7: So, and I see everybody's light bulb just goes off. Oh, my God. I never thought

0: semantics, the way we call things. By definition, God is one. And how do we go about calling him? He has infinite names. He's infinite in himself. So the way you call him, it's really a personal preference. But do call his name, because he's one and the same with the name. All of his potencies are invested in his name. And that's the mantra, that's the prayer, that he can make a difference. So that was just the beginning, helping people realize that, okay, consider this, and then try to apply this tool. And my challenge to all of them is always the same. It's like almost like that bucket challenge, the ice bucket challenge. Uh-huh. You try the prayer, try the mantra for a week in early morning hours. It doesn't have to be long. Even 10, 15 minutes can actually create and generate that personal experience. And then don't do it for a week and just see how, you know, how did you felt when you applied this ancient technology, and how did you felt when you didn't? And you can judge it for yourself. That's my challenge to everybody who is willing to.
1: And for those who do it, what do they say to you?
0: To those who do it, it's always the same. Thank you very much. This is amazing. Yeah.
1: So they find some equilibrium or some peace.
0: Provided they follow the instructions, yes.
1: Yeah.
0: We cannot apply as we want or we hope to be applied, but we have to follow the instructions, just like, you know, making a cake or any kind of recipe.
1: Of the knowledge that has come to you, does that come from studying a text, or is it more from teachings from a guru?
0: There's three things, three sources of inspiration and freedom in life. And really, life is all about those two things. If you can stay inspired on your path, and if you can maintain and expand on your freedoms, and I don't mean freedoms to move, although, you know, we've been restricted since outbreak, even to move now. But I mean freedom from this, like, you know, lower passions and this torments of the mind. Become free from those things. That's the real meaning of being free. Free at last. Free at last. Yeah.
1: Thank God Almighty.
0: Yeah. Thank God Almighty. Free at last.
1: Free at last.
0: So if you can inspire me, Stephen, and if you can actually help me with my freedoms, I'll seek your company, not caring where you come from, you know, what group you belong to, what race, nation. If we can actually interact with the world based on those two parameters, I think we'll see more of a beautiful world, that it's focused on what matters and less on externals and what really divides us.
1: There is a lot to dig into here. Because if you go back to the earliest we know of the Hindu tradition, we're talking 5,000 years, something like that. You personally have had the opportunity to work with, teach people in the U.S., in India, Croatia, in Mexico, in Brazil. You're teaching similar things in each of these different places. Are there some places people react differently to them? But for instance, do people in a certain culture tend to all react one way, and in, for instance, in India one way, in Brazil another way, in Mexico or the U.S. a different way?
0: Yeah, yeah. There are external
1: cultural hang-ups that we have.
0: Yeah, yeah. There's the external nuances and cultural differences that are there, of course. But that's all on a surface veneer level. Once you scratch,
1: I'm really glad to hear that.
0: Past that, you can actually see and realize that everybody's looking for the same thing. And it's very simple. They're looking to express love and hopefully be loved in return. That's all living, even the animals. That's all they're looking for. No animal enjoys torture. They're all looking for affection and love. So even all living, all sentient being. And we are the kind of on a tip of a pyramid, gifted with responsibility to exercise that free will and to expand our consciousness to godly stratus.
1: Because we knowingly affect other people and other creatures, other living things.
0: Correct. Mm. Correct. We can exercise that free will. It's actually meant to be a blessing, but very often ends up being quite a curse. Because we don't know how to act properly, and we make a lot of boo-boos. We're the only species that creates and generates trash and garbage, pollution. And you know, we take a great deal of pride of launching our rovers to Mars. For me, as a observer, with a painful

0: realization. Well, we trashed this one. Now we're going to trash another planet. Like, well, like, what is our contribution? Like, what is there to be proud of? A funny story from Brazil, since you mentioned they took me to a zoo there. And I, on the exit, it was like a genius setup of a zoo manager. There was like a big sign, you know, the big, you know, the greatest beast in the world. And right below the sign, it was a huge mirror, right?
1: Mm.
0: So, and it was very impactful as you're leaving the zoo to reflect on, you know, our footprint, our contribution to the world. Like, what is it? I'm not talking about just hiding behind a collective of humanity. I'm talking on an individual level, what each and every one of us, because it matters.
1: Mm.
0: It does. You know, a lot of people think it doesn't, but we all make a difference. And we should take a great pride in that, that I'm making a difference.
1: How do you perceive God working in your life?
0: Through people like you. Through even strangers.
1: Mm-hmm.
0: They can say some things that it will go straight to the heart, as if God has spoken through them. And if we have ears to hear, if we open, if we have open mind to hear, then we'll perceive these guiding signs, not only guiding, but inspirational signs all around us. Because God is situated in the heart of all living, we might not be able to see his face, but we'll feel and experience his guiding hand in our everyday life as we make ourselves properly situated on a path. That means that we do our part, and then God can do his part.
1: Hmm. Advaita Acharya Das. Advaita, thank you so much for speaking with me today in good faith.
0: This was just part one, right?
1: It feels like it.
0: Yeah, we just scratched the surface. I just want to say thank you, Stephen, for having me. Of course, these are the great topics. They're ocean-like. They have no end. They're very vast. I hope that something that we've shared today, it's useful and inspirational for our audience. And I want to thank your audience, our audience, all the way around the world, especially if they're listening. My loving family there in Stobreč in Croatia.
1: Mm, yes.
0: My mother and father, Petar and Radmila, or Rada. And all the wonderful devotees of the Lord worldwide.
1: That's our time for today. Thanks to Advaita Das for generously sharing his stories and his faith. 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
7: BBC News with Moira Alderson. President Trump has hosted the Chinese leader Xi Jinping and his wife for a state banquet at the White House, describing them as truly outstanding, amazing people. Mr. Trump acknowledged the two countries had different systems, but said they were getting on better than ever before. Mr. Xi said in their talks on Thursday, the two men had reached understanding on many issues without elaborating. Our correspondent in Washington, Bernd de Boosman, says the visit has been marked by pageantry and warm words.
8: There was a full display of troops at the White House, which is very, very unusual. The only time I remember in recent memory that's taken place was when the king was here not long ago and there was flyovers. It really went above and beyond what a normal visit from a foreign leader would entail. It was much more involved and really quite showy. And President Trump, clearly, he was very impressed with what he saw in Beijing in May, and he wanted to kind of return that grand gesture.
7: Meanwhile, reporters from CNN and MS Now say they were denied access to the state dinner, despite a judge ruling the organizations be allowed back to the White House. The Trump administration said the ruling didn't mean they had free rein to cover every event. Internet monitoring organisations say there's been a disruption to services in northern Ethiopia, where war has broken out again between Tigrayan and government forces. A doctor in the Tigrayan regional capital, Mekelle, confirmed to the BBC that telecommunications had been knocked out overnight. Duke Burbridge said the effect would be devastating, as most people carried out transactions online because of a lack of cash. Britain's health service is trialling a new rapid test for brain tumours, which can drastically shorten the time it takes for an accurate diagnosis. The NHS described it as a huge leap forward for patients. Fergus Walsh reports.
9: This genomic test provides the molecular structure of a brain tumour from a tiny tissue sample in just 2 hours. The result is so rapid, it comes back while patients are still on the operating table and can help surgeons decide how much tumour to safely remove. It should mean patients receive a definitive diagnosis in days rather than weeks and can start follow-up treatment or access clinical trials sooner.
7: The Nepalese Prime Minister has said that the catastrophic flooding and mudslides a month ago were not just a local tragedy but a warning to the world. Addressing the UN General Assembly, Belinda Shah said the Himalayas were part of the planet's life support system and were being destabilised by climate change. He proposed what he called a Himalayan climate resilience mechanism led by Nepal, India and China to enable better sharing of satellite data and strengthen early warning systems. BBC News.
0: 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Stories bring us together, and we hope the stories on the show will spark memories and thoughts that you can share with the people you love. I'm your host, Sam Payne, and on today's show, we're thinking about being happy, about looking for and finding happiness. You know, some people, it seems, spend their entire lives looking for true, long-lasting joy and don't seem to ever find it. And others seem to be effortlessly filled with it, surrounded by it wherever they are. You know, folks like either of those folks? Well, today we've got a couple of stories for you. They're both Scottish stories and, well, we hope they make you happy. We think they will. The first story comes to us from Bill Harley, who tells the story of a guy who is rich. He's also a king. A recipe for happiness, that? Well, it depends on who you talk to, I guess. But this king is still searching. Here's Bill with a story called Happy Man's Shirt, recorded live in the Appleseed Studio.
1: So, I want to tell you my favorite story. It's a story I've carried with me a great part of my adult life, and it's not one of my stories. It's a story I learned from a traditional storyteller from Scotland that a lot of the storytellers knew. His name was Duncan Williamson, and Duncan was one of the traveler people in Scotland. And I met him at the National Storytelling Festival in 1986, and I followed him around like a puppy. And this was the first story I heard him tell, and I ended up visiting Duncan and spend some time with him in Scotland. He was designated a Scottish national treasure, and it was recorded hours and hours of his stories. I visited him. I said, "Duncan, how many stories do you know?" And he said, 5,500. Now, I think he was just making a number up, but what he was telling me was, I don't even know. And when I told him this was my favorite, he said, "Oh, that's the traveler story." So I tell it in my way, but this is for Duncan and all the people that are part of this long tradition. You do this for a long time. I've been doing it for really almost 50 years now. I understand that I'm part of something else that that came before me and goes on after me. It's called the Happy Man's Shirt. Once there was a king who had everything, but he wasn't happy. His wife, the queen, was beautiful and intelligent. He had children, a prince and princess, and handsome and beautiful in turn and intelligent. And he had a huge kingdom and a beautiful castle and a stable filled with all sorts of horses. He had everything you could want, but he wasn't happy. And his wife, the queen, would say, "What's wrong with you? Why aren't you happy?" He said, "I don't know." She said, "What can I do?" He said, "No, it's okay. It's all right." Well, it might have been all right for him, but it wasn't all right for her. Bothered her. So she went to the wise men. They had this whole stable of wise men. And she asked them one after another, "What can I do to make my husband happy?" And someone said, "Well, have a big banquet, you know, and he can see all his friends. Or get him a new horse. Or let's get him a new wardrobe. Or let's put an addition on a castle. Let's send his army out to conquer more land." And one after another, wise men offered all these things. And they just went down the line and they did all those things. And he still wasn't happy. And she said, "What's wrong with you?" He said, "It's okay. It's just the way I am. If finally she got to the end, the last wise man. It's always the last place you look, I guess. And she said, what can I do? What can I do? And the wise man looked at her and said, if the king would be happy, he must find and wear a happy man's shirt. She said, great. So she called the guard. She said, get in here. She said, I want you to go out in the kingdom. I want you to find a happy man, get a shirt, and bring the shirt back. So they went out in the kingdom, and they scoured the kingdom looking for a happy man. And wouldn't you know, they couldn't seem to find one. They say, are you happy? Say, no. Why not? Oh, I'm poor. I can't make ends meet. Are you happy? No. I have so many things to do. And they came back and they told the queen, and she went back to the wise man. She said, we've looked over the kingdom. We can't find a happy man. And the wise man said, I did not say you. I did not say the guards. I said the king. Only the king can find a happy man and get his shirt. So she goes back to the king and she says, how are you? He said, I'm okay. She said, look, I'm at the end of my rope. And the last wise man, he says, if you want to be happy, you have to go out and you find a happy man. You have to get a shirt and bring him back. Would you do that for me, please? And he said, okay, if it makes you happy, I'll go do it. And he goes the next day, goes out the back door of the castle, doesn't go in his robes, doesn't wear his crown. He doesn't go on his milk-white steed. He just goes out in the clothes of an everyday person, you know, like wearing his Carhartts or something. And he begins to look for a happy man. And don't you know, he can't find anyone either. You happy? No. I can barely make ends meet. Are you happy? No. There's so many things. I can't get them all done. And this bothers him. And he stays out the next day and the next day. He becomes obsessed. He says, I have to find a happy man. And then he begins to worry. Is this whole kingdom unhappy because of me? And he won't go back to the castle. He stays out for days and then weeks and even months looking for a happy

0: is lonely. And she calls the guard. She says, I want you to go back out there and find him. Just come bring him back here. I'd rather have him back here and miserable than out there wandering around. So the guards go out to look for the king. And just about that time, the next morning or morning after that, they're looking for him. And the king is in kind of a distant part of the kingdom. And he comes over a rise, comes over a ridge and a hill, and he comes down into a valley. And he sees a river, a stream, and he decides he's going to ford. He's going to cross the river. And he looks and he finds this shallow spot. And he's going to cross it, but as he comes up to it, he sees there's a beggar man. The beggar man's sitting on a log right by the where he's going to cross over, and he's got a little fire going. His beggar man, he's got this coat that's pulled up over his shoulders. It's a very cool morning, and he's heating up some water in a little tin to make some tea. And Duncan didn't tell me this, but I can only imagine he's singing something like, oh, what a beautiful morning. Oh, what a beautiful day. I got a beautiful... And he sees the king and says, hey, come over here. Get over here. King says, what? He said, get over here right now. Well, no one's ever spoken to the king like that, but he goes over here. The beggar man says, you sit right down, right there. King sits down. He says, I got something for you. It's good for what ails you. You just wait till you have some of this. And he reaches over and he reaches back. So he pulls out this little cup, this little tin cup, and he takes some of the tea that's been boiling on the fire. And he says, you take a sip of that. You're going to love it. And the king takes it and sips it. And it's bitter. But the beggar man smacks him on the back and said, is it not the best cup of tea you ever had in your whole life? And in spite of himself, the king smiles. So they start to talk, and the king says, who are you? Who am I? Yeah, who are you? Whoa, look at me. I'm a beggar man. That's what I am. I don't care what you call me. Just don't call me down. So the king is talking with this guy. Now he's kind of genuinely interested in what's going on. He's asking about this and this, and the beggar man's talking about all the places he's been. And the king says, maybe I found him. So he turns to the beggar man. He said, I got a question for you. Beggar man says, go ahead, fire away. I'm full of answers. 17, maybe, who knows? Yellow, I don't know. What do you want to ask me? Are you happy? The beggar man said, what? He said, are you happy? Are you a happy man? The beggar man says, well, yeah, I am. You happy? Yeah, I'm happiest man in the world. King says, well, why are you happy?
1: I never really thought about it. I'll tell you why I'm happy. I didn't get wet. Yeah. There were clouds cloudy last night. I'm like, you are going to be one wet puppy in the morning, but guess what? It didn't rain. I'm dry. You can't always count on that, right? You know, and look, I got something to eat today. I don't have to worry about that. And the sun's shining, and I know the road. Oh. He says, yeah. I see what you're after. You're looking at me. Like, I don't have much. But listen, it's true. I don't have much, but... You know, I don't have to worry about whether somebody's going to take it from me or what I should be giving away. I just travel around. I do the best I can. I be as kind as I can to everybody. You tell me, why shouldn't I be happy?
0: The king says, I can't believe I found you. The beggar man said, well, I didn't know you were looking for me. The king says, I've been looking all over for you. He said, well, here I am. The king says, do you know who I am? And the beggar man looks at him and he says, well, you're a beggar man like me. He says, no, I'm not. He says, well, that's what you're looking like. And the king says, no, I am the king. And the beggar man looks at the king. He says, you are the king. Yeah, I'm the king. This is all mine. The beggar man says, okay. He says, I don't know what you are, but you're not the king.
1: Yes, I am. No, you're not. Yes, I am. No, you're not.
0: I am the king. No, you're not. I am the king. No. You know why? I'm the king. I'm the king. I'm the king. I'm the king. They're arguing back and forth. And the beggar man says, we're both kings. And the king says, I am the king. I'm telling you. And the beggar man starts to laugh. And the king says, what's so funny? And there's tears coming down the beggar man's face. He says, fella, look at you. You're not the king.
2: And the king sees himself. And he starts to laugh.
0: He says, you're the king. Signor the King. They're both kings. And they start to dance around. We're the kings. They fall down on their knees. They start laughing and they can't stop laughing. And they're rolling on their sides. They're holding. We're both kings. And it's a folk tale. That's when the guards show up.

0: right? The guards show up. They come over the hill on their horses. They see the king rolling around on the ground with a beggar man. They throw themselves off their horses and said, your majesty, we found you. We found you. And the king said, I told you. And the beggar man said, I didn't know. I didn't know. He said, I'm the king. I said, no, no, no, no. I'm so sorry. I did. Shh. Don't you apologize to me. Don't apologize to me. No. Because you reminded me of what happiness is about. He said, well, I just didn't know. Shh, stop it. And then the captain of the guards came up and he said, your majesty, your wife wants you back. The king said, yeah, well, there's that. And he turns to the beggar man. He says, I gotta go. The beggar man said, yeah, I know, you're the king. And the king says, but I gotta ask a favor of you. The beggar man said, a favor of me? Yeah, just one. Well, I don't have much, but whatever I have is yours. The king said, good. I like your shirt. And the beggar man said, you want my shirt? The king says, yes, I want your shirt. And the beggar man starts laughing, and then the king starts laughing, and all the guards are laughing. They're not sure why. The king says, what's going on? And the beggar man looks at the king, and he pulls open his coat. He says, I have no shirt. And the king laughs and says, and you'll never want for another shirt as long as you live, because I want you to come back and live with me to remind me what happiness is about. And he climbed up on the horse that the guards had brought, and he pulled the beggar man up behind him, and they rode back through the kingdom until they came to the castle, and they came in the front hall of the castle with their arms around each other. And the queen heard some laughing, and she came out in the center hall. She found her husband returned dressed in rags with his arms around a beggar man. She said, you're back. He said, yeah. Found a happy man. Doesn't have a shirt. And the beggar man stayed with the king. They did pretty well. Although, there was many a meal that was ruined because they would sit at that grand table. The king and the queen at the head of it and just a little bit down a ways. The beggar man and they'd be halfway through the meal. And the king would hear someone say, psst, hey, he'd look up and the beggar man would look at him and go, and the king would start laughing. The beggar man would laugh and they'd follow. And the queen would say, would you stop it? And they wouldn't. But she decided if that was what was required, it was fine. Now, I want to say one more thing about this story, which is when I heard Duncan tell this all those years ago, almost 40 years ago, I was a young man and I felt like I had the weight of the world on me, trying to raise a family, trying to make a living as a storyteller, a ridiculous proposition. And I remember thinking, why didn't he just stay out there with the beggar man? But now I'm older and I understand that what Duncan was saying, what the story is saying, one thing it says is that everybody has a castle that they live in, where we make our world. And we live there. But when we live there, we have to make sure we have room in our hearts for the beggar man. And that's the story of Happy Man Shirt I learned from Duncan Williamson.
1: That was Bill Harley with his story, Happy Man's Shirt. Listening to this story, it reminds me of a Peanuts comic I read when I was a kid. It's one of those where Charlie Brown and Linus are hanging out at the wall. And Linus asks Charlie Brown if he has a life philosophy. And Charlie Brown says, the secret to happiness is to have three things to look forward to and nothing to dread. And Linus says, I think there's a difference between a life philosophy and a bumper sticker. Well, I read that comic when I was, I don't know, 8 years old, I guess. And it wasn't the only time I'd think seriously about the nature of happiness and how it comes to someone, but it might have been the first time. And since then, I've sometimes asked people what happiness was to them, how they best bring happiness into their lives. And one friend said that she thought that happiness was something people should try to bring into each other's lives, that I should try to make you happy and you should try to make me happy. And another friend said she didn't think people could ever make one another happy for very long, and that happiness had to be found deep inside oneself and not in another person. There always seems to be a new and different answer from everyone to whom I ever ask that question. One answer that comes back to my mind a lot was from a friend who said he thought happiness was the best thing in the world, but that it doesn't make a good goal in and of itself. He thought that happiness was a byproduct, something that comes to you when you're working to follow your innermost compass, when you're diligent in doing the things that your soul knows are right to do. It's when you're doing that, said my friend, that happiness comes to you on its own. Well, I don't hate any of the answers I've ever gotten to that question. There are, I suppose, as many answers as there are people. What to you is happiness? How do you bring it into your life? I'm thinking of that question right now, in fact. It's where Bill's story took me. Where did it take you? And who will you

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0: We're so glad to have you with us today on The Appleseed. The next story we have on our show is a story about an onion. Now, I don't know how you feel about onions. Me, I love them. I eat them on everything. Some people I know aren't so fond, though. What's an onion really worth in the end? Find out with Debs Newbold with a story called The Giant Onion. 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Here's Debs.
1: So there was a poor cotter. And a cotter is a tenant farmer, somebody who had a little strip of land that they could use to make the vegetables and keep the livestock that they needed to keep themselves alive. So they relied on the seasons a lot, and they tended to be not very well off. And they were usually tenants of a lord of the manor who owned all of the land that the strips were part of. And there's this poor cotter I want to tell you about. One year, I mean, he was good. He had green fingers, as we say in England. He was good at gardening. He grew all sorts of vegetables and fruits. But one year, he had a terrible harvest. All his crops failed, all but one. An onion. One onion that snaked out its tendrils under the ground, sucking up all of the moisture and the nutrients. No wonder nothing else had the heart to grow. This onion added layer upon layer to its gargantuan self, week on week, month on month. This thing swelled under the ground. The poor old cotter, though, this is terrible for him because he can't feed himself. Luckily, though, the cotter was a part of a community, and the community of other tenant farmers did what communities do. They pitched in, they helped him through the winter, they fed him. They even, when spring came around, decided that they would help him dig this onion up. It took them fully 3 hours to dig the thing out, heaving it out, pulling. When it finally came out of the ground, it was like a jet engine with a taproot. It was a thing of gargantuan wonder, this thing, and it was a bit smelly also. But it was just incredible. You could stand next to it. It was probably about as high as me, this onion. This is all true, by the way. And high up on the hill, as this was happening, this caper was happening, the Lord of the Manor, Lord Allium, was looking out of his mansion house, down at the tenant farmers, who seemed to be having a jolly old time digging up a frousty old onion, albeit a massive one. Look at them laughing down there. He looked at them sneeringly. He hated the jocular poor. He didn't like them to be so... Why? What have they got to laugh about? Their lives are supposed to be awful. Why are they so happy? And what is that thing down there? Onion messing up my lovely long strips. I mean, what are they doing? Well, down there, what they were doing was they were deciding what to do with this onion. Shall we cook it? No, no, no, no. Can't cook it. It's too stringy. It'd be fibrous. Look at the size of it. You'd never get a knife big enough to chop it either, would you? No. Oh, we could exhibit it, says another neighbour. We could charge people a penny a look. But the cotter decided that he knew exactly what he was going to do with it. He was going to wrap it up in the best sackcloth he could find and take it as a gift to the Queen. Because the Queen, she was one of those monarchs who was jocular herself. She loved a novelty. She was tickled pink by a curiosity. And the cotter knew that it would make her very, very happy. So he wrapped it up and he tied it with a little bit of rag and he hefted it onto his back. Because he didn't have a horse, but he was very strong. He walked up the hill towards the castle. And Lord Allium watched sneeringly as he made his way up. Thought to himself, that's pathetic, isn't it? Why is he taking a massive onion to the Queen? You see, if there's one thing that Lord Allium hated more than the jocular poor, it was onions. He didn't like the smell, didn't like the feel, didn't like the texture, didn't like the sound they make when you put them in the frying pan. I mean, most of us love that, right? Not Lord Allium. Couldn't stand it. He couldn't understand why this cotter was going up to the castle with this pathetic gift for the Queen. It never dawned on Lord Allium that maybe somebody gives something to someone just to make them happy. But Lord Allium thought to himself, I could give something to the Queen. What could I give? To be honest, Lord Allium was an avaricious person. He didn't really like to give things away. He watched like a hawk as the cotter made his way up the hill into the castle. Now, inside the castle, when the onion was delivered to the Queen and she opened it, wow! She'd never seen any kind of vegetable as large as that. She was tickled pink. She thought it was the most wonderful thing she'd ever said. Oh, well, that's fantastic, she said. Although it does smell a bit. Could you put it in the buttery? Take it away. But, oh, it's lovely, she thought to herself. And she noticed the poor sackcloth and rag that it was tied in and realised that it must have been given to her by a very poor farmer. And a poor farmer, honouring his queen with such generosity, deserves a really big, huge reward. And she thought, what can it be? What would be good for him? I know. And she sent 3 bags of gold to the cotter's house. And Lord Allium watched these 3 bags of gold be delivered with mounting derision. Oh, so he gets 3 bags of gold for a frosty, old, onion, massive, horrible, fibrous thing. What have I got? What has the queen ever given me? He thought to himself. All his money was hard-earned by exploiting the local poor. He'd never been given a free thing in his life. The cotter surprised him even more, by the way, with what he did with his gold. He kept some for himself, of course, against a rainy day. He gave some generously to the community that had helped him, and he used the rest to throw a massive party. Lord Allium was invited, but he declined. He didn't like parties, especially not with that lot down there. He looked down again from the window of his house, sneeringly at the horrible tower of yucky, greasy sausage rolls. Ugh. And he poured scorn on the cheap barley wine they were drinking. And then when they got the sackbut out, you know the sackbut? It's the old version of the trombone. The sackbut's parping was to Lord Allium's ears what an onion was to his nose and his nasal passages. When they started doing sackbut karaoke, Lord Allium sniffed, called it a night, shut the windows and got into bed in a huff. And as he lay there in his silk pyjamas, he thought, what have they got to smile about, eh? They're poor, they're supposed to be unhappy. And how dare he take an onion to honour the Queen? If I took something to the Queen, she'd have to honour me, wouldn't she? I've got things I could give the Queen. And he went through his mental index that he'd been thinking of for a few days now, and he realised that he had excellent stables. Many, many wondrous stallions. What would the Queen give him if he honoured her with one of those? So the very next morning, he went down to the stables and he picked out the second best stallion. And he had it prepared. He had it massaged and oiled with unguents. Had the best saddle laid over its back. Tied a silk ribbon round its neck himself and had it sent up to the Queen. And when the Queen received this gift, she was delighted. It was a fantastic specimen. I mean, she did have a whole stable full of horses herself, but this would be a lovely addition. She was well chuffed, as we say. And she had it sent to the stables to join its new friends. And she thought to herself, well, I can see by the quality of the saddle alone that this gift has come from a very, very grand nobleman. And a grand nobleman who honours his queen like this deserves a really massive gift. What could it be? A few days later, the Lord Allium, was in his house, waiting expectantly, and he saw the Queen's messengers draw up in their carriage. Oh, his heart was fluttering. He went to the door before they'd even knocked it, opened it, and there on the ground between them was these two servants was a huge box, oak box, ornate, carved and inlaid with marquetry. It was a thing of beauty. It was closed with 2 stout leather straps. If this box alone were the gift the Queen was honouring him with, it would be gift enough, but thinks Lord Allium, think about all the gold that's in that box for my stallion. Yes! He took 4 of his servants to drag the box inside, and his fingers, deft from the counting of money, itched to open those straps, but he thought, no. There's only one thing that would make this moment sweeter. An audience. So he threw a party, and he invited everybody to it. Local noblemen, the few friends that he had, people that he hated. He just wanted them to come and see him, get honoured by the Queen. He particularly made sure that all of the local tenant farmers were invited with guest of honour, the poor cotter. That'll show him, won't it? Never mind his frousty old onion. Never mind his 3 bags of gold. Well, there were canapes, there were drinks, the wine was good, there was not a sackbut in sight, no karaoke. When everyone had drunk and danced their fill and were having a wonderful time, when the party was about to reach its zenith, Lord Allium cut it, made everyone shh, be quiet. And he mounted with some regality a wooden stage that he'd had erected at the back end of the hall for just this purpose. And on the stage was the box. And Lord Allium turned to the assembled crowd, who really did want to get back to the canapes and were hoping for some karaoke, but he stopped them. He said, "Nope, listen to me now. Not long ago, I sent my prize stallion as a gift to honour Our Lady the Queen. And she, in return, has delivered unto me this gift of untold treasure to honour me, Lord Allium. Behold." And with his nimble fingers, he undid the straps. And he pulled open the box, and inside there was a silk bag, tied with a velvet ribbon. And Lord Allium pulled expectantly upon the bow of the velvet ribbon, and everything went into slow motion. The crowd leaned forward. The hush descended. The silk fell back. And Lord Allium's proud, sneering face collapsed like a falling tower of greasy sausage rolls. When that bag fell open to reveal the Queen's gift, the largest, stinkiest onion you have ever seen. Thank you.
0: That was Debs Newbold with The Giant Onion. What brings you real happiness? Can you describe how happiness feels to you when you're feeling it? Is there a time you look back on as a happy, happy time? Are there people at the center of your happiest memories? Who are they? I bet you've got some stories. We hope you'll share them with the people you love. In fact, we hope you'll share the stories with us. We might share them on the show. You can tag us on social media or send us a message at theappleseed@byu.edu. 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And we want to thank Bill Harley and Debs Newbold for sharing their stories with us today. You've listened to their stories. Now it's time to share some of your own. The Appleseed is produced by me, Sam Payne, Wendy Folsom, and Brian Tanner. Assistant producers include Garrett Gunnell, Carrie Griggs, Kay Hendrickson, and Nico Wetzel. Our post team is Trent Reimschussel and DJ Cromartie. 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That's how the shows grow. I'm Sam Payne, and we can't wait to be with you again on the Appleseed. 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And next up, something from another BYU Radio podcast called Constant Wonder Kids, a podcast filled with lots of fascinating facts about the world. Here's our host, Paige, with an episode called Become a Crewmate on Spaceship Earth.
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3: Hi, Wonder Kids. It's Paige. What do you think of when you hear the word crewmate? Maybe you think of a pirate ship and a group of pirate crewmates searching for buried treasures. Or maybe you think of a cleaning crew at your school where kids work together to make the community a better place. Today's guest has a lot of experience being a crewmate, and she says that her time as part of a very special crew taught her that we're all crewmates. Crewmates on planet Earth.
4: For me, the ultimate lesson in it all was, how do we accept our role as crewmates and not passengers on Spaceship Earth? If we can live like crewmates on this machine in space and acknowledge the health and well-being of all of our crewmates on this machine in space, we absolutely need to be doing that on our planetary spaceship.
3: This is Nicole Stott. She's a retired NASA astronaut, and she's been to the International Space Station on 2 different missions. Now, we're going to talk about Nicole's very important idea about being crewmates on Spaceship Earth. But first, I want to hear all about what it's like to fly on a space shuttle and live on a space station. Listen to Nicole describe what it's like to be on a shuttle as it blasts off.
4: You've been sitting in that place, laying on your back, waiting to go for a couple hours now, just really quietly, peacefully, maybe even napping while you're waiting to go. And then out of nowhere, it seems, comes this energy from those boosters.
3: Can you imagine that? Before blastoff, astronauts have to sit in their chairs for hours as the rocket ship is prepared for launch. Then their resting and snoozing time is interrupted by the force of the rockets.
4: I mean, on the shuttle, it was like 7 million pounds of exploding rocket stuff underneath you. It takes a lot. The Earth has this hold on us. It doesn't want to let go, you know. So it takes a lot to kind of hurl us out into space and get us orbiting the planet. Your arms, if you relax, want to float up kind of in this, my son called it like space zombie position. Just everything wants to float.
3: After floating through the orbit, Nicole and the other astronauts arrived at the International Space Station. You might wonder what it was like stepping onto the International Space Station for the first time. Nicole says it wasn't like stepping at all.
4: I was thinking, oh, what's it going to be like to step inside this new place that I'm going to call home? And then I realized, wow, I'm not stepping at all. I'm floating, I'm flying, I'm just moving freely into this place, which in comparison to the inside of the space shuttle, which in the grand scheme of things is a large volume for a spacecraft, oh my gosh, it's like this whole place just opened up around me.
3: The inside of the space shuttle was about the size of a school bus. The International Space Station was much, much larger.
4: The space station is ginormous inside. We can float from one to the other, from one end of the space station to the other. They equate the size of the like living volume on the space station to like that of a big 6-bedroom house. But the bonus that we get on the space station, in space, we're floating. So we get to use the whole volume of that place. So I never felt confined on the space station. It always very much felt open and liberating, even, I think, is a word I like to use about how you can move around this place.
3: In addition to all the liberating floating, the International Space Station comes with one of the greatest views of all time, a glimpse of planet Earth. Nicole and the other astronauts could float over to the window and look out to see the whole planet underneath them. Nicole's first look at Earth from the International Space Station window is a special memory, even though she doesn't remember exactly which part of the world she was looking at.
4: You are overwhelmed by the beauty of it, the clarity of it, the color of it. I mean, all of it was like the brightest thing I'd ever seen with all the colors you know Earth to be. I don't remember where it was the first time when I floated up into one of those space shuttle windows and looked out. I do not remember where we were. I know there was water, but I was just so captivated by the color and the brightness that was just well beyond what I had even imagined.
3: Even though Nicole got to see this view out the window every day, she never got sick of it.
4: That sense of awe, that sense of wonder looking out that window, never dulled. It was always surprising. I don't know, there was just something new every time you experienced it. And I found I really had to, during the workday especially, kind of temper myself to say, okay, Nikki, you're going to go to that window. You've got a couple seconds, you know, a couple minutes maybe to experience it. Take a picture maybe, and then you need to move on because you're there to work.
3: That's right. Do you think that Nicole and all the other astronauts were sent up to space just to look through a window? Of course not. There was a lot of work that these astronauts had to do at the International Space Station.
4: Any area of science you can imagine is being studied. We are guinea pigs for being in that kind of environment where you float and you don't have load on your body, and they look at accelerated aging, we can look at things like osteoporosis and heart issues, stroking and vision in ways that you can't down here in a gravity environment. And the scientists love it because they can take gravity out of the equation and they can look at stuff in a whole new way.
3: So scientists are observing the astronauts and learning more about the human body and how we can help treat it when things go wrong. In addition to observing the astronauts, the scientists are also observing Earth from outer space.
4: Everything we're doing in space, we bring back to Earth in a way that is about observation of the planet as well. We have very purposeful instruments on board the station that are measuring the vital signs of our planet and providing the scientists and the people who need it with the data they need to solve the most challenging planetary issues that we have. So everything about space is bringing benefit back to Earth. There are instruments that can pretty much measure any characteristics of the planet you want: ocean temperature, carbon dioxide, and the changes in ice structure on Earth.
3: It also just takes a lot of work to live on a space station without getting any fresh supplies or electricity from Earth.
4: The way we've built that place, it is the best example of living off the grid that you can find. Those ginormous solar panels, we are collecting all the energy from that. I think at least 90% of the clean drinking water now is recycled water. It's not having to be sent from Earth anymore to space. And that same system has been brought back to Earth, modified in a way that places on Earth that never had clean drinking water before now can experience that as well, thanks to what we had to develop to go to space in cooperation with the scientists here on Earth.
3: Wow, astronauts must be super busy. Even with all of their experiments and the maintenance required to live on a space station, Nicole still found some time to relax and do something that she loves: watercolor.
4: It was absolutely one of the personal highlights of flying in space for me to be able to paint at night just a little bit. I painted a view of a place that I thought was really beautiful on Earth. When I looked through the window, it looked like somebody had reached a big paintbrush down already and painted a wave on the ocean, this tiny little chain of islands on the northern coast of Venezuela called Las Rocas. And as you can imagine, you can't float in front of the window and paint what you're seeing because, you know, at 5 miles a second, it's going to be gone before you can get the brush to the paper. I was able to print out a picture of it and then just use that as my reference and painted a little bit every night. It wasn't necessarily more difficult. It was just different. And you have to learn that about everything you're doing up there: how you eat, how you float, how you wash your hair, do science. It's all a little bit different, but not necessarily more difficult. And so instead of a cup of water, because we don't have cups of water, I would dip my brush in this floating ball of water. And the little ball of water, it was kind of attracted to the end of the brush. It was so cool to watch. I'm dipping my brush in it and taking that down to the paint and watching how the water moved to the paint, became this colored blob of water that then I had floating on the end of my brush, and learning that if I actually painted with the brush, if I touched the brush to the paper, the whole blob of colored water would just transfer to the paper. And so I had to figure out, okay, how far do I have to pull the brush off the paper to be able to actually drag the ball of water along the paper? It just was this really wonderful experience.
3: How incredible is that? Even in outer space, humans are creating art. Just like how she brought something she loved on Earth to outer space, Nicole brought back some important life lessons when she returned home to planet Earth after living at the space station. She learned one of those lessons when she saw her home, Florida, from the space station window.
4: I very quickly was like, okay, Florida is going to be out that window. I want to be in front of that window. I want to be taking pictures of Florida. And I had this idea in my mind that Florida was my home. I needed to see Florida, appreciate it from that place. And it was interesting to me how quickly, though, that transitioned to just appreciating the beauty of what I was seeing out the window, appreciating certainly Florida and its place on that planet I was seeing out the window. It was beautiful. And yet, I know from being here on the planet, too, that that swirling, white, fluffy-looking hurricane that's moving across the ocean that looks so stunning through a space station window is anything but from down here on Earth. So kind of this contradiction in the way you can look at things and how you need to appreciate that. And it made me realize that Florida was part of a planet that's my home.
3: Seeing her home in Florida as part of the planet as a whole was life-changing for Nicole. She realized that the entire planet was her home, in the same way the International Space Station was her temporary home. On the space station, Nicole knew all about how to live as a crewmate, doing her part and caring about the other astronauts. But then she began to think about being a crewmate at home, a crewmate on planet Earth.
4: And that then extended to this idea of, oh my gosh, if we can live like crewmates on this machine in space, if we can appreciate all of what we need to do to sustain life in this place, and we can appreciate and acknowledge the health and well-being of all of our crewmates on

0: Now here's some great info for parents. I'm Marcus Smith, host of Constant Wonder. 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
7: Thanks for joining us for an hour of storytelling. Before the break, we listened to the BYU Radio Constant Wonder Kids podcast episode called Become a Crewmate on Spaceship Earth. Now, we got one more short story for you today. It's told by the musical storyteller Odds Bodkin, and it's called The Lion Makers. Let's give it a listen.

0: There were once four wealthy men from India, Brahmins. Three of the Brahmins had studied all their lives and were filled with knowledge. Well, the fourth Brahmin, well, he had common sense. One day, the four friends were seated, and they decided to go on a journey. The three who had all the learning said to one another,
1: Well, I think that we know so much now that we should go out and find a king who will pay us a fortune for what we have learned.
0: And the second one said,
2: Oh, yes, indeed. We are so very, very, very, very wise. We must go out and sell our wisdom to the highest.

0: be there.
1: And the third said,
2: that's right. We know so very much now. To the highest bidder goes our wisdom.
1: They looked, however, at their fourth friend, who only had common sense.
2: Yes, but what do we do with him? He knows nothing.
0: Yes, it's true, he knows very little.
2: Yes, what do we do with him? Let's not take him.
1: No, we should take him.
2: Yes, we should take him. He might be helpful.
1: And their friend looked at them and thanked them for bringing him along. They began their journey. Along the road they walked. And then they saw something in the field.
2: What is that? Look there. Let us go see what it is, so we know even more. This way.
1: The four Brahmins walked to it, and they discovered the skeleton of a great lion.
2: Look, a lion. Roar, roar, roar. You know what we should do? Let's demonstrate all that we know. Let's bring it back to life.
0: Yes, I think that is a good idea, but bring it back to life with all our learning.
2: Why not? Why not?
1: The fourth Brahmin, the one who had common sense, looked at his friends and said,
0: My friends, the very interesting idea. But I caution you, this is a lion.
2: Oh, that does not matter. I will give it flesh and blood. Yes, I can do that.
0: Yes, and I will give it skin. New skin. Yes, new skin.
2: Yes, and I will give it the breath of life. The breath of life. Yes. Let's bring it back to life.
1: Once again, their friend with common sense looked at them and said,
0: My friends, it's a lion. It's a lion. You bring it back to life, it might jump up and eat you.
2: Silly fellow. Silly fellow. Let's get to work.
1: At that point, their friend turned to them and said,
0: Well, my friends, you'll forgive me, I hope, if I climb this tree while you bring the lion back to life. Go ahead if you wish. Climb the tree if you wish.
2: Yes. Go ahead, silly fellow.
1: The fourth Brahmin climbed the tree and watched as his three friends went to work. The first Brahmin added flesh and blood. The second added skin. And the third leaned over and breathed in the breath of life. Up rose the lion. It roared mightily at all of them, and then it promptly gobbled them up. Off it went, with a full tummy. Meanwhile, the Brahmin, who was up in the tree, waited a little while and, looking every which way, went home. So, it is said that a little bit of common sense is at least as good as a great deal of learning. And one should always remember never, ever to make a lion.
3: That was Odds Bodkin with The Lion Makers. We've loved having you join us for an hour of storytelling today. 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
6: BBC News with Moira Alderson. President Trump has hosted the Chinese leader Xi Jinping and his wife for a state banquet at the White House, describing them as truly outstanding, amazing people. Mr. Trump acknowledged the two countries had different systems, but said they were getting on better than ever before. Mr. Xi said in their talks on Thursday, the two men had reached understanding on many issues without elaborating. Our correspondent in Washington, Bernd de Boosman, says the visit has been marked by pageantry and warm words.
7: There was a full display of troops at the White House, which is very, very unusual. The only time I remember in recent memory that's taken place was when the king was here not long ago and there was flyovers. It really went above and beyond what a normal visit from a foreign leader would entail. It was much more involved and really quite showy. And President Trump, clearly, he was very impressed with what he saw in Beijing in May, and he wanted to kind of return that grand gesture.
6: Meanwhile, reporters from CNN and MS Now say they were denied access to that state dinner despite a judge ruling the organizations be allowed back to the White House. The Trump administration said the ruling didn't mean they had free rein to cover every event. As more clashes break out around Tigray in northern Ethiopia, internet services have been disrupted. Duke Burbridge, a humanitarian worker who spoke to the BBC from the regional capital, Mekele, says telecommunications were knocked out overnight and the impact will be huge.
8: This is a very cash-poor society. There's not a lot of paper currency. Everybody does transactions over the phone through bank apps. And with the telecommunications down, this is the first morning, I think, that there hasn't been the ability to do that for most people. And that's going to be, I think, devastating just for everybody here.
6: The latest overnight fighting was in Ibala, on the border between Tigray and Afar. Humanitarian workers say federal troops were trying to prevent Tigrayan forces from entering the town high in the mountains. The Nepalese Prime Minister has said the catastrophic flooding and mudslides a month ago were not just a local tragedy, but a warning to the world. Addressing the UN General Assembly, Belendra Shah said the Himalayas were part of the planet's life support system and were being destabilised by climate change. He had this suggestion.
9: We propose that we establish Himalay Climate Resilience Mechanism led by Nepal, India and China. Through this mechanism, let us share satellite data and expertise. Let us monitor dangerous glacial lakes. Let us strengthen joint early warning systems. And when disaster strikes, let us coordinate assistance across borders.
6: Pointing out that Nepal was responsible for less than 0.1% of greenhouse gas emissions, he called for greater financial support to help it repair climate-related damage. BBC News.
10: I'm just like sweating bullets. He goes, yeah. He said, if you were that kind of a student, I would accept that. I would be very happy with that. But you are not. You are better than that. God's love encourages me to say, I can do better. I can do good things because I know that he's there behind me. And that love motivates me.
2: Welcome to The Lisa Show, where we take a good look at life. I have been a TV and movie enthusiast my whole life, long before I started working in TV and film. There are just so many great shows out there. And one of my favorites is Friday Night Lights. I joke with friends that Friday Night Lights, Clear Eyes, Full Hearts, Can't Lose, if you know, you know, has taught me more about what a good marriage and teamwork and forgiveness and a good life look like than a lot of things. I feel something when I watch it. We're in the golden age of television watching right now, and that's how I know God knows me and loves me. I'm not kidding. But if you are looking for the good in media, you can find it. Kurt Dahl knows all about the good in media because he is a creator for the Pass It On campaign sponsored by the Foundation for a Better Life. You've probably seen their billboards on the freeway or heard one of their commercials. The Star Trek nerd in me loves the William Shatner one that says, boldly go exploring, pass it on. I love Captain Kirk. And who doesn't get a little emotional when they drive by the Michael J. Fox billboard that says, determined to outfox Parkinson's, optimism, pass it on. Ugh, are you kidding me? This is the initiative that Kurt Dahl is a part of. In fact, he produces the Pass It On podcast, but this type of campaign is nothing new to him. In a former life, Kurt made commercials for the Church of Jesus Christ of Latter-day Saints. Do you remember hearing or watching those family, isn't it about time ads? Gut punch every time. Once again, that was Kurt. Kurt is passionate about putting good into this world, but he's just as passionate about helping others find it, especially the love God has for them. Today, Kurt is going to tell us a little bit more about his work with the Pass It On campaign, as well as share what has helped him find the good and God in this world, as a creative, as an individual, and as a grandparent. Here is Kurt Dahl.
10: I'm so grateful to be able to be involved with the Pass It On campaign. I've written a lot of their television spots. I've done all of their radio spots. I've done a few billboards, and I also do all the podcasts for them, which they've just started in the last year and a half.
2: Okay.
10: And for those who haven't seen the billboards, it is the biggest public service billboard campaign in the history of the world. And if you go to Atlanta or Chicago or wherever you go, in their airports and other places, you'll always find these billboards.
2: Okay, and I see them everywhere.
10: They are literally everywhere. You can go through these areas where there is nobody and there's a billboard and it's a Foundation for a Better Life. And they always have a value. And that's the whole thing about Foundation for a Better Life is they want to promote values. And so, for example, you might see a picture of Einstein and it'll say he was no Einstein. Education, pass it on. Their radio and billboards and podcasts, we all focus on kind of stories. They might be contemporary stories. They might be somebody who might be a cancer survivor or someone who has gone through some great tragedy and come out on top. But then also there's historical figures, but not always real famous ones. For example, one of my favorites, it's been released for a while, but the thing that brings it to my mind is last week was exactly 100 years from this event. If you go to passiton.com, the podcast is called The Great Race. And it's about these dog mushers. And there's a series of six of them who are in a relay race. But it's not like a relay race like you would expect. Mm-hmm. It's in one of the worst winters in the history of Alaska. It's over 676 miles over the worst conditions, blizzards. And they pass, I'll call it the baton, from one person to another. But what that baton was serum to help thwart a virus of diphtheria that was in Nome, Alaska. And if they had not gotten that serum to Nome, they said that the mortality rate for children would have been 80%.
2: Wow.
10: And so these dog mushers, they were just men who said, you know what, we will do this, and literally put their lives on the line when they wouldn't have done that for any other reason. But they did it because they wanted to save the children.
5: Wow. And so these are the kinds of stories that you share on this podcast?
10: These are the kinds of stories, yeah. I just finished one on a Major Sullivan Ballou. And Sullivan Ballou, he was a state representative in Rhode Island, so he was pretty well established, but he was young. He had two young sons. And when the Civil War broke out, he said, I love my family, but I feel drawn to be able to support my country. Mm-hmm. And so in the Battle of the First Bull Run, which was one of the first battles of the Civil War, Sullivan Ballou was down there marshaled with his forces, and he wrote his wife a letter 2 weeks prior. And he said, if I don't come out of this, and he writes the most beautiful letter. It is touching. It is powerful. It is moving. And the tagline of that podcast is everlasting love. Pass it on. And so it's a really wonderful story about love. And he was killed in the first battle of Bull Run. So it's interesting. These stories that I do for the PassItOn.com podcast,
5: yeah.
10: I am so uplifted because I get to dig in on these stories and try to find more about these people. Mm-hmm. And they are inspiring. And they lived at different times. They had different challenges. And they have their flaws, the things in their lives that aren't perfect and aren't good. And you would look at them and say, well, that's not a very good person. And yet the good that was in them came out. And I go back to that. I believe that there is good in every person. And whatever good is there, they might be giving it all. It's not for us to judge that.
5: Yeah. Oh, so just bringing to light these stories that perpetuate these kinds of values that the organization values. Is
10: And then just
5: interested
10: reminding
5: in.
10: People that, you know what, we all have values, we all have gifts, we all have talents, and, you know, just pass them on. Don't hide your
5: cattle
10: under a bushel.
5: How did you get started with it? And you stayed with it because why?
10: I have been so fortunate in my career to be involved with things that have good messages. And it has been...
5: What a great career.
10: I pinch myself every day.
5: That's great.
10: You know, because...
5: To find yourself doing work like that.
10: Yeah. And I absolutely love it. And I mean, you know, you get the stresses and everything else that come along with life
5: sure.
10: and with jobs. But there's a power that comes with, you know what, I think I'm doing something that might be good for someone. And so to be able to do that, it's so uplifting to me because I think that it makes me a better person. And everybody can get behind it. And that's the thing.
5: Yeah.
10: I wrote a spot for Foundation for a Better Life a couple of years ago, and it was viewed 2.5 billion times.
5: With a B.
10: With a B.
5: I mean, that kind
10: away.
5: Of influence.
10: And I said to my friend Gary Dixon, I said, are you right? Is that? He said, yeah, that's right. And
5: which one was it?
10: It was based on something that I had heard. In the commercial, this kid with long hair goes into the barber shop and he says, I need my hair cut. And the barber cuts it. The kid looks at the mirror and says, no, it needs to be shorter. So the barber continues to cut it. And he says, no, shorter. No, shorter. And finally, on the fourth time, the barber says that you're going to be bald. And he goes, let's do it. So this kid comes in with this long hair and he walks out bald. And then the next thing you see is a door opens and there's a sign that says, will you go to prom with me? And then the sign lowers and there's the girl he's asking who's had cancer and is bald. And he's asking her out. He wants to show her how much she means to him. And So he cut his hair to take her to prom.
5: That's so sweet. And what an impact to have for me as a woman of faith. I think we're all searching to sort of feel that love and acceptance from God or from a higher power.
10: Oh.
5: And so I'm wondering what your perspective of that is, particularly why people are drawn to this kind of campaign, these kinds of values, and how you identify or see God's love in that.
10: That's fantastic and something I'm incredibly passionate about. I had an opportunity to work on a project called Faces of Faith. And if you go to facesoffaith.com, we got to go and do these filmings of people of all religions, and we asked them why their religion made them better people and how it made them better in their communities. They're very devout in their faith, but they yearn for that greater cause, that greater purpose. And I think that they're not alone. I think that there is so much of that in the world. And yet so much of the world says, no, you can't really be open about that. We're always told, don't be open about your religion because nobody wants to know. Well, you know what? My faith is the most important part of my life. You know, it drives everything that I do. And so
5: it feels sort of disingenuous to never talk about it then.
10: I like to tell people that I have three legs to my stool that kind of keep me grounded.
5: Mm-hmm.
10: One is family, one is spirituality, and the other one is creativity. And as long as I have all those three things, now sometimes one's shorter than another, but because it's a tripod, it always works out. But spirituality and faith is one of those three non-negotiables. And I don't mind talking with friends about it. Those who don't share the same faith that I do, we share what we have in common. And I love that.
2: I love that too. And I think that one of the things that I find in talking to friends of varying beliefs and family members is that we all have that deep sense of wanting to have a deeper purpose. And this is what I think like Pass It On does so well, is connects a lot of people to that. And I think there is an element in that of God's love in those kinds of values. I'm wondering how you experience God's love, or what that feels like for you, or how you describe it.
10: Oh, I love this. So there is a TED talk that was many, many years ago, Simon Sinek, and you've probably seen it. It's called Lead with the Why. Mm-hmm. And if the listeners haven't viewed it, go back and watch it. It's fantastic. And so for me, the love of God comes back to the why. And Simon Sinek says that too often, all of us approach a topic, a subject, whatever it is, mm-hmm. with the what, how, but the why is the last. Mm-hmm. And he says, you need to lead with the why. So I've thought to myself, what is the why of God? What is the why of God? I believe it is one thing specifically. Now, you can lead to it with the what and the how, mm-hmm. and that gets to the why. There's a scripture that says that God's greatest gift is eternal life. That is the what. Now, what is the how? The how is he provided a son. And in my Christian faith, his son is the person who makes it possible for me to be redeemed. If that's the what and the how, what is the why? Well, the why is because God loves us. Pure and simple. The why of God in everything in our lives is that he loves us. That love is constant. It's never ending. It's never changing. You can't do anything that's going to take that love and throw it away. And our responsibility, I believe, is to just go out and see where that love is. He who seeks shall find. And the other thing that God loves us so much is he will not force us.
2: Oh, that's beautiful. I appreciate that. I'm wondering the effect of God's love that you've seen on other people.
10: It changes everything. Yeah. It changes everything. The why always changes things. I've seen people who haven't had God's love in their life, and they have sought it, and then they have felt it, and they have come back to me years later. I got an email a couple weeks ago from a young man that I had the opportunity to speak with 30 years ago. And he says, I don't know if you remember me, but I came into your office and I talked to you about certain things, and you slapped the desk and said, you don't know how good you are. You are not giving yourself enough credit. You are not allowing God to love you like you need to let God love you. And, you know, 30 years later, and I thought, wow, that was a gift to me, that God's love is never ending. And he'd since gotten married and has a whole family. And, you know, hopefully he can pass some of that love of God on to them, because it's contagious.
2: And isn't it interesting, too, that sometimes you don't know that when those moments will have an impact, and sometimes you get to see that, the effect, and sometimes you don't, or you see it years later, you know?
10: I feel like I need to be open about it, because you never know. I think that that will change lives more than any single thing in the world, more than anything else. Now, a lot of people say, well, God doesn't love me because I don't feel him.
2: Right. And I'm wondering, for those people who think, that sounds great, I would like that, or I would like more of that, or like that at all, what advice do you give people on how they can feel or access God's love in a more abundant way?
10: The love of God is a lot like the sun.
2: Right.
10: Sometimes you don't feel it around. It's there, but it's...
2: I like to think of it as like David Foster Wallace talks about, this is water, where two fish are swimming around and an older fish comes by and says, hey, how's the water? They kind of look at him like, what the heck is water?
10: Exactly.
2: And I feel like God's love is like that.
10: It is exactly like that. Some days it's cloudy. Some days it's brightly shining. It's night. That always happens. And it can be very tough, because you might think, well, he's forgotten about me, or I don't believe that he's really there. But again, I go back to my own personal experiences. In those dark times, there has always been a time when God shows up. Now, it might not be on my timetable, mm-hmm. but it is there, and he is there.
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2: I do know a lot of people who may think, well, yeah, I respect that for you, but I haven't ever felt God's love, or I'm not sure that I have, or maybe it's even not for me. And yeah. What would you say to that?
16: I would say to them, where do you think God is? If you feel there is a higher power, where do you think that is? Is it in nature? Is it in books that uplift you? Is it in your family? Go there. Seek it. Mm-hmm. See if you feel something. See if you feel something that says, oh, you know what? Maybe there is something there that God is saying, this is to make you feel peaceful. And then let that build.
2: And isn't that so encouraging for each other, reminding each other these kinds of things? Reminds me of the Pass It On campaign of like, we're just reminding each other, because sometimes you are in those dark times, sometimes you're out of them. You know, we're all at different phases, and I really feel like that's what a connecting piece of this is, that we're not supposed to experience it alone or solitary in every case.
16: I love enthusiasm. And if you take the Greek word, it's called entheos, which is God within. And so I think that our enthusiasm for the things that drive us is God saying to us, yes, feel free to share that.
2: Oh, I love that.
16: You can have that enthusiasm.
2: Yeah. What are your best practices for feeling God's love?
16: I have found in my life that when I read God's word, it has an incredible impact on me, huge impact on me. Now, there's days when I read and it's like, yeah, okay, I read. But every day I get up and I read God's word. Again, not because I always feel like it, but because I want to show God that I want you in my life. And I love the scripture in Isaiah in the Old Testament. It says, they who wait on the Lord shall be strengthened and renewed. And they shall run and not be weary and walk and not faint. And when I say wait on the Lord, some people think, well, okay, I'm going to wait on the Lord. I'm going to just sit and wait till he comes. But you know, if you go to a restaurant, what do you have? You have a waiter. What does a waiter do? He tries to go to your every need. He tries to please you. He tries to do things that will make you comfortable. Well, if we're waiting on the Lord, I'd say, let's be waiters to the Lord. Let's be able to go out and say, I'm going to try to do all I can to make him know that I want his love in my life. And I'm convinced that it will always come. Here's something else that has just changed my feeling about love and the love of God. In my faith, in a book of scripture, there is a prophet who has a vision and a dream. And in this dream, he finds himself under the tree of life. And the tree of life represents the love of God. And he takes the fruit of that tree and he eats the fruit. And the very first thing he wants to do is share it with those that he loves. And the other thing that happens in that dream is that there's an iron rod that leads to this tree, and people kind of feel their way along the iron rod. But if they hold onto this rod, it will lead them to this tree of life. The rod of iron represents the word of God. So when I read the word of God in the scriptures or in anything that I'm reading, I always change that word now to the love of God. For example, in John, in the New Testament, in the beginning was the Word. In the beginning was the love. And the Word was God. And the love was God. And the Word became flesh. And the love became flesh. In my faith, it says, feast upon the Word of God, for the Word of God will tell you all things what you should do. Well, I just switched that. Feast upon the love of God. Feast upon it. Feast upon the love of God, because the love of God will show you all things that you need to do.
10: And so as I read the Word of God, to me, it's just the love of God. And so that for me is the anchor that I have to feel God's love. And again, there's days when it's like, boy, I don't know that I got a lot out of that. But there are days when I really know, and I'll read something and say, you know what, God put that in my life today at that moment to let me know He's there.
2: Are there certain things that you have done to help facilitate that feeling, to help other people feel God's love?
10: Arthur Brooks, as you know, is just a great author, and he's a Harvard professor, and he has these classes on happiness, and he talks about how, you know, getting outside of yourself is really the best way to find happiness. He's really terrific. In fact, there is a couple of podcasts that we did with some of his messages on PassItOn.com, and he said, distill your purpose into six words.
2: Oh, interesting. Into six words.
10: In six words. And mine is, I will reflect God's love. That's five. I've always been an underachiever.
2: Amazing.
10: I will reflect God's love. I don't have God's love. It's God's love that I want to reflect. And I'm not great at it all the time. But in the back of my mind, that is my why.
2: I love that. I'm wondering, what is your favorite story regarding how God's love can really impact someone?
10: I'm going back 40 years. I was doing some ads for my church, and they said, we would like to do an ad that shows that we're Christian in our beliefs. Can you come up with something? And so I thought about it, and I prayed about it, and I thought about the parable of the Good Samaritan. I thought, well, there's a really great story. And I thought, what if we just did that story in a commercial? And so we got one of the top directors in the world, just an incredible guy, a very dear friend, a Jewish man who has a tender heart and just one of the most gifted directors in the world. And so we went and we filmed this. We filmed it in Universal Studios on their back lot and on their New York street. So it looks like it's in New York and it's a rainy night. And at the end of that, I was working with a dear friend of mine, Michael McLean, and I said, I'm trying to come up with a tagline. And he says, well, how about this tagline? The message that can change the world hasn't changed. And so that became the tagline of this commercial that was called The Good Samaritan, because some people passed him by as he had been mugged on the street, and this guy comes and he stops and helps him. And then the line, the message that can change the world hasn't changed. We were kind of interested, you know, how's that going to play in the world?
2: Yeah.
10: It played incredibly well. It won lots of different awards because people were touched by it. And I go back to that because I think all of us come with some of God's love. Sometimes we push it out. Yeah. Sometimes we embrace it. Sometimes we don't want anything to do with it. Sometimes we deny it. All of us have it there. We just have to look in the right places.
2: I want my kids to know that. You know, it's like the scripture story that you shared about once you experience God's love. The first thing I always think about is, oh, I want my kids to feel this or know it, or how can I do that? And I think sometimes in our zeal as parents, we do some things that are like counterintuitive, where there may be some better ways to do that. What are some ways that you've enjoyed sharing God's love with a younger audience?
10: I have a rapt younger audience in my life called my granddaughters.
2: Yeah.
10: And I have seven granddaughters, no grandsons, seven granddaughters. They're young adults now for the most part. But we can talk about things that they might have questions about. And we'll laugh and we'll cry. But at the root of it all, they will know that, well, my grandpa will always be able to let me know that God loves me. Love is the greatest motivator that there is. In ascending order, there's fear. Fear is a motivator, great motivator. Then there's reward. Reward's a great motivator. I remember growing up, I'm so old that they used to put these toys in cereal boxes. And so the reward was you buy this cereal, you get this toy. I guess it's the same as Happy Meals. So there's reward, and that's a motivator. Then there's duty. Duty is a huge motivator. I look at the Marines, you know, Semper Fi. But the greatest motivator of all is love. And love trumps everything. And so, again, if I can reflect that to my granddaughters, to my family, then maybe they'll want to partake of that fruit too.
2: That's beautifully, beautifully said. I love that. In all of this discussion about
17: feeling God's love and how you access it. Is there something that we haven't talked about that you feel particularly passionate about that you want to share?
16: There is one more thing.
17: Yeah.
16: I had a dad who, he's my hero.
17: Oh, yeah.
16: He died 17 years ago. Mm-hmm. And, you know, he didn't die when I was young or anything. I had him around for a long time. There were times when I was young, particularly, Dad, these rules and these rules and these rules. And I remember twice I got not a good grade in a class. One was in science, which I absolutely hate to this day. And the other one was in history, which I love to this day. But I had a bad grade in both of those classes.
17: Yeah.
16: And it's like, oh no, they're going to go to parent teacher and I'm going to get it when they come home. And my dad would come home and he'd say, okay, we talked to this teacher. I'm just like sweating bullets. He goes, yeah. He said, if you were that kind of a student, I would accept that. I would be very happy with that. But you are not. You are better than that. The next semester, I had an A in both of them. What did that tell me? He was right. I was capable of more.
17: Hmm.
16: My dad was God in just a tiny nutshell. God knows we are capable of great things. We may not see it in ourselves, but there's going to be moments where he'll say, yes, you can. And like my dad did for me, you are capable of doing good things. You're capable of being better than you think you are. That has shaped my life. And as I look back on it and think now about God's love, now that my dad is not here, I think about God's love. God's love encourages me to say, I can do better. I can do better. I can be better. I can do good things because I know that he's there behind me. And that love motivates me.
17: My interview with Kurt reminded me of a quote that T.A. Klein once said, "If you seek God, you will see him. If you do not seek God, you will still see him." Now, that doesn't mean a burning bush level experience is going to happen to everyone, but I do think it means it's impossible to avoid God's love. When I watch the news and see the cruelty of humans, it's easy to feel like the world is spinning off its axis and speeding towards an inferno. But then I happen to glance up on the freeway and see a billboard reminding me of people like Nelson Mandela, who devoted his life to peace, or Carol Donald, who fostered 100 children with medical needs. Good is everywhere, and it's God's calling card. We see it in inspiring television shows. We hear it in podcasts about ordinary men saving a town from diphtheria. We read it in scripture. We find it in nature, and we utter it in every compassionate and motivating conversation we have with others, and especially those with our kids and grandkids. God's love is the why behind every good thing we set out to find, and every good thing that finds us. So whether we are actively seeking God's love in our lives or not, it will find us. Goodness is waiting around every corner, anxious to surprise us with its open arms. The only thing left for us to do is simply pass it on.
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0: Hello and welcome back to another exciting episode of Proofread, the podcast where we proofread the book so you can know how to spend your time. Mm-hmm. I'm Tyler, and with me as always is...
1: Casey.
0: Our episode today for you is Virginia Evans's The Correspondent, which is exciting because it just came out in 2025. This is actually Virginia Evans' debut novel, which is exciting because her debut novel, and she gets it, Ann Patchett calls it a cause for celebration right on the cover there.
1: Oh, boy. What a feather in her cap.
0: What a feather in her cap. Right at the beginning.
1: A feather in her cap because, this is a spoiler, one of the letters is to Ann Patchett. Yes. In this book. It's fictional, I guess. And then she's got a blurb on the book. What a treat. Oh,
0: what
1: my gosh.
0: A treat.
1: Your first book, you pretend to write a letter to Ann Patchett, and then Ann Patchett
0: actually
1: quotes,
0: says this is a great book.
1: Gives you the quote.
0: It feels like it's in Ann Patchett's best interest to say this is a good book.
1: Good for Virginia Evans.
0: So what Casey's referring to here is that this book centers on a character whose name is Sybil Vanderwerp, who's mm-hmm. getting on in years. She's
1: yes.
0: some years retired. And the fun thing about Sybil is that she writes letters, not just like to her friends or family, but like to everyone. Like, if she finds something interesting about someone, she writes a letter. If she reads a book that she likes, she writes a letter to the author.
1: Yeah.
0: If she has an album that she liked listening to, she writes a letter to the to the musician. If there's a newspaper article that she read that she disliked or enjoyed, she
1: letter.
0: Writes a letter.
1: Mm-hmm.
0: And I think that that's like a charming little thing.
1: It's
0: I think
1: very
0: that's
1: charming.
0: Part of the charm of this book is mm-hmm. you're getting a bunch of letters that this woman, and some of the letters are in response, right? Like, it's not
1: you
0: all
1: hear
0: just
1: back.
0: Civil.
1: She
0: you
1: hears
0: hear
1: backs, back from
0: right?
1: some people.
0: But the delight is that she hears back from people that you wouldn't have expected.
1: Mm-hmm.
0: So, for example, and I don't think this is a huge spoiler, she has had a years-long letter correspondence with Joan Didion.
1: Oh, yes.
0: That's like one of the charming parts of this book.
1: It made me think, would Joan Didion write me back?
0: Well, not anymore.
1: I mean, would she have, though?
0: Yeah,
1: I mean,
0: would she
1: wow.
0: have? If she wrote you back now, that'd be impressive. You might need a Ouija board, but it would be impressive. But yeah, so this is kind of like over the course, I think it probably spans maybe like 8 years of time.
1: Mm-hmm. Mm-hmm.
0: But it's just various letters that she's written to her family, to her kids, to her best friend growing up, to former pen pals. And then sprinkled in here is like all sorts of delightful little
1: very delightful.
0: Mm-hmm. So that's the whole book. Some of them are emails. Some of them are handwritten letters. But there's a whole host of characters that happen. And then, of course, there's, what would you say, subtle mysteries? There's not like one driving mystery. I guess there kind of is.
1: There's kind of a few. But
0: there's a few little ones.
1: And they're not just random letters. You're kind of thinking, oh, an old lady letters. We better get into reader's kit first.
0: Okay.
1: But yeah, there are some. There's a narrative that is revealed through letters.
0: Yeah. Okay, well, you've set it up for us, Casey. Should we do it?
1: Let's do it.
0: One, two, three, read.
1: Aww.
0: Here we are, both appreciating this little lovely, what do you call this, novel?
1: Yeah.
0: Absolutely. I think that is, we said charm. I think this book is charming in its own way mm-hmm. for the fact of here's this woman who sits down and thinks through what mm-hmm. she's saying. It's called The Correspondent, and sometimes she is very rude, so biting.
1: She is
0: like,
1: so
0: if my
1: biting.
0: Grandma wrote me that letter, I'd be like, oh my gosh, I'm so sorry, Grandma.
1: Don't think you don't want to read about an old lady because you think it's going to be boring in her letters. Because it isn't boring. It's wonderful and interesting. And it is a page turner just to say, oh my gosh, what did the help guy at Ancestry.com say when he
0: yes,
1: wrote back?
0: Exactly.
1: You're going to be dying for the answer. But also, and you're like, I don't always value the lives of old people as much as I should. And I say that
0: I salute
1: now
0: every old person
1: because
0: I'm
1: like getting older. I'm like, oh my gosh, I'm still just a real normal person. Because now I'm like in later life and I'm like, oh my gosh, I just was writing off old people when I was young. I think young people write off old people. That's what I'm saying. Not us personally because we're in the middle. But this lady, she is up into her 70s and you're thinking, eh, she's done. Like, what else is there? We do know that she is going blind.
0: My dad's listening to this podcast and he just turned 70, and so now he's thinking, oh, Casey thinks I'm done.
1: Yeah. Well, I'm saying I'm right. I was wrong for thinking that.
0: Okay.
1: Because what is so lovely about this is that this woman has surprises and adventures and mysteries that are solved, even into this later stage of life. That is what it is like that. It can be like that. I think we all hope that it will be like that. And as you get older and older, you realize, yeah, of course it's like that. I'm still just like a living, vibrant human. And it's really nice to see this, that she has new relationships and she has growth, because she can be kind of a jerk. She's really smart, but she can be biting. She's cool. Her politics are cool. Like, she's just interesting. She's had a really cool career. And she does see where she's been too harsh in some relationships. She makes amends. Well, and it's nice to see that she changes.
0: Yeah, that I think is like part of the fun. I mean, this is fiction, right? I don't actually know how old Virginia Evans is, but I don't think she's as old as Sybil Vanderwerp is in the based on the picture on the back cover, not as old.
1: Not as old.
0: I kind of have started to do this more than I ever have before, which is just kind of like start to make sense of my life in different ways, which I wasn't doing 10 years ago. I was just kind of like
1: plowing through.
0: And I'm still plowing through to a certain extent. My kids are young. We're just trying to keep up with everything. But there's a sense here where this woman has this like range, and then she's thinking about herself in different ways. And the idea of like reading the experience of someone coming to an awareness of themselves, I think is really insightful.
1: It's very insightful. It's so, and she's adopted. We know that from the beginning. So some of this, she finds out a little bit more about where she's from. And you see her go through, I don't need to know where I'm from. I already know I have my parents. And you see her like come around and find things out and is a cool person.
0: Yeah, the thing that impressed me about this book genuinely is how complex of a character you can create just by their
1: letters.
0: Like, it's just voice and tone. And you feel like Sybil is a real character, and you are, like, getting to know the different parts of her when she's writing to this kind of, like, young teen friend, like her one of her former associates' children that she's kind of mentoring in these letters. They write to each other monthly, and you get this side of her. And then she's writing to her brother, and you get this side of her. Then she's writing to her friend who's been her best friend since like junior high, and that is like a different side. And so you see this like complex person through their various relationships and through the way. And I think the author does such a nice job of really nailing how different we are when we talk to different people.
1: So she writes to George Lucas, though not as a fan, to get some advice for this young friend of hers who's into wanting to write science fiction, I think. So
0: yeah. And then Lucas, no, we're not going to say.
1: You got
0: to read.
1: It's worth reading, and so we're not going to tell you what happens. I have tried to do this. I'm a fan that like tries to reach out to like musicians and things like that. I've done this my whole life. She's so lucky that they write back. I mean, they never write back to me. I want to tell them, this is what I thought of the book, and ask them questions and correspond about it. And she does, and I love that. This is like my dream.
0: Sybil is
1: this
0: your future life, or your dream life.
1: Yeah, I do. I wish I were her. So here's one example of how she's like, this is kind of her personality. At one point, she's talking about the name her daughter's going to name her baby. And she's like, she wants to name her Frances. And she's like, I hate the name, but I wouldn't say that to
0: anyone.
1: But I
0: would never say that to her.
1: And that resonated so much with me, because here's a little bit about me. I was house sitting at my husband's grandparents' house, and I read his grandpa's journal, and he said the same thing about my son's name. They think they're going to be naming him Samuel and Samuel Benjamin. That was his name. He was named after him. He's like, I like the middle name, but I really don't care for the Samuel. Exact same thing. I thought that was so funny. It's relatable, and some of that stuff just resonated with me because it's real. It's like about real people and real true things. And I thought, you know, that's how she seems, a little snarky, but that she's also a real person. So I like that. I like that a lot.
0: There is some heavy stuff.
1: There's a lot of depth in this book. I'm talking about it like it's lighthearted and fun. It is lighthearted and fun and funny, but it's about grief. That's why the Joan Didion is so poignant, because Joan Didion writes about grief, and they are sharing that.
0: Yeah.
1: And she's so honest. She's writing from the perspective of having lived her whole life. She's telling the truth. She has these secrets.
0: Yeah.
1: I never got over it. Yeah. I thought the other children were enough. They weren't.
0: Yeah.
1: Like, that's a heavy secret.
0: And that grief colors things. Like, there's another kind of correspondence in here that you're aware that, like, something happened and you're not quite sure what happened. And so you're reading with that intrigue. And what ends up happening is a serious thing, right? Like, you have to wrestle with it. So I think that there is a depth to this book in the kind of fun letters to Joan Didion and Ann Patchett, George Lucas kind of way. There's also this depth of it's the story of a woman really trying to come to terms with her life,
1: right,
0: and the ways that it wasn't what she wanted it to be,
1: mm-hmm.
0: And in the ways that she failed in ways.
1: Yes, yes.
0: But also recognizing the amazing things that she did. And you see her like be nervous about something and then she's brave and she faces her fear. And so I just think as a, what do we call this? A character study, right?
1: Mm-hmm.
0: Like living on another set of nerves for a little
1: mm-hmm.
0: while.
1: Mm-hmm.
0: This book gives you that. And I think in a warm, ultimately warm kind of way,
1: mm-hmm.
0: even though you're sad for the things that that made her life sad.
1: Mm-hmm.
0: So we always, of course, like to just give like a content warning. Is there anything in here that you're thinking about? In terms of content warning?
1: I don't think so. Nothing objectionable. Just, you know, hard things that happen in life. No
0: there
1: swearing.
0: There may be a swear word or two.
1: Maybe a low-level,
0: yeah.
1: minor.
0: Sybil's a real dignified woman,
1: She's
0: though.
1: Very dignified.
0: Yeah.
1: She's never obscene.
0: Yeah, exactly. So,
1: and nothing vulgar.
0: Nope. Not
1: yeah.
0: at all.
1: What shelf would you put this on?
0: Okay. The shelf I would put this on is, like, recommend. Like, this
1: oh,
0: is
1: yeah.
0: a book that's like, if someone's staying at my house and they're like, oh, I'm looking for a book to read for the couple days that I'm here, I would give them this book. Like, this is a genuine, a good book, easy book to recommend. Like you said, if you're doing a book club, this would be a blast
1: yeah,
0: to do in a book
1: club.
0: Yeah,
1: it's a perfect book club book. Would also spawn other discussions
0: yeah.
1: of other books that would be really fun to read. And so this shelf for me is a book lover's book.
0: Yeah.
1: For
0: oh,
1: sure.
0: Such a good one. As soon as I finished this, I told my wife, I was like, this one you got to read. You know,
1: yeah.
0: That's just, it's in that category.
1: Yeah, it's great.
0: So one of the better ones we've read on the pod, I think.
1: Yeah, one of my faves.
0: All right. Well, Miss Virginia Evans in your debut novel.
1: You've been proofread.
0: You've been proofread.
1: I wish I had written this book because it's like so clever how she did it. And you just think, how could it be that interesting? But it is.
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1: 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This is Casey.
0: I'm Tyler.
1: And we're here to help you find the right reads. We like to read a book and tell you if it's worth your time. And today we are doing the popular, controversial, it's not that controversial, Let Them Theory by Mel Robbins.
0: It
1: wishes it was controversial. But there is some controversy, and I will tell you what the controversy is.
0: Oh, yes.
1: So Mel Robbins, Tyler, I don't know if you know her. She has little things like the 5-second rule, like 5, 3, 2, 1, like get up.
0: Blast off.
1: It like helps you do things
0: yeah.
1: when you are feeling,
0: yeah.
1: You know, have some
0: she's
1: inertia
0: a TED talker.
1: Problems. She's a TED talker.
0: TED talk.
1: So she has a few things she's getting in this realm, and then she thinks of speaking and doing TED Talks, and she's in videos on YouTube. And she had an experience where she was with her son at prom, and he hadn't planned anything, and it was driving her crazy because they didn't have a dinner reservation, and it was raining, and she just was going nuts. It was really, like, bothering her, and finally her daughter says to her mom, like, back off, let them. And it is, like, so freeing and so helpful. I mean, her daughter did think of it, but then Mel Robbins is, like, she posts about this, and then it's very popular. She makes a video, and it really does resonate with people, and a bunch of them get tattoos. Let me read the post, and then we're going to say read or skip. I actually experienced this post. I saw this post on TikTok.
0: Oh, you're okay? A Mel Robbins fan.
1: And I find this helpful.
0: Okay.
1: This is the post. If your friends are not inviting you out to brunch this weekend,
0: let them.
1: Let them. If your kids do not want to get up and go to that thing with you this week,
0: let them.
1: Let them. So much time and energy is wasted on forcing other people to match our expectations. And the truth is, if somebody else, a person you're dating, a business partner, a family member, if they're not showing up how you need them to show up, do not try to force them to change. Let them be themselves because they are revealing who they are to you. Just let them. And then you get to choose what you do next. that was a very powerful and resonated for people. Then she decided to write a whole book about it. Okay, Tyler, read or skip? 1, 2, 3, skip.
0: Do you know, it's
1: why
0: hard to say. It's hard to say why I think this is a skip, because if somebody wants to take a viral, you know, social media post and make a book out of it,
1: let them.
0: Let them. You know, no hate from me. End of response.
1: Okay. I'm going to tell you why this is a skip for me, because the examples are very lightweight and repetitive, mostly a list of Mel Robbins' petty grievances and how she is unable to move past certain things until she embraces this theory. Okay, so if you are...
0: I'm even before that is the like fact that she's calling this a theory, like the let them theory. I was like, what's the theory?
1: Okay.
0: What's the theory?
1: So, but we're going to be fair. We're going to give this book its due.
0: Yep,
1: so
0: let's give it its due.
1: I'm right there with you. And I do say skip, but if you are an uptight, petty person who cannot get past another person coughing on a plane, you might want to read this whole book.
0: Yeah.
1: You might need
0: this. That's a good point.
1: But

0: Another thing is, my husband is someone that used to help me like go through this overthinking and be like, they're probably not mad at you. They probably didn't take it that way. And then I finally was just like, don't you ever worry that anyone's ever mad at you? He's like, no. The post itself, just this idea, it is a little thing to snap you out of overthinking.
1: Sure.
0: It is a little shortcut.
1: Yeah, just to sit there and go, wait, why am I worried about whether they're coming?
0: Yeah, just let them. Who cares? If they think I'm dumb, let them.
1: If they are going to get wet in their prom clothes, that's going to be a memory for them. What's the problem?
0: What's the worst thing? Another thing that is valuable about this book, I've had some students who've read it and they've told me that it's really helpful for them. That's great.
1: Yep.
0: If this is helpful to you, that's wonderful.
1: And I don't think the point of this podcast is to say whether a book is like objectively good or bad.
0: Right,
1: We're just trying to get you a sense of so many reads out there. Oh, I've seen this one on the list. Should I read it? And this is kind of what we're going over. If you feel like you're having a hard time with everybody making decisions around you that you don't like or that you find yourself really emotionally frustrated, then this can be a way to kind of like spend some time with Mel Robbins here going through thinking about all of the ways that you might let people live their lives and then you live yours. And that's the second part of this theory, right, where she says there's the let them and let me. Let them get wet on prom night in the rain because they didn't plan ahead and they're going to have to eat on the patio instead of in the restaurant.
0: Mm-hmm.
1: Let them do that, right?
0: Yeah.
1: Let me try to help my child think about an activity in advance by some reminders or something, right?
0: Right, right.
1: Or let me choose to do – like what are the things that you can do here without trying to control someone else?
0: Exactly. But I will still stand by – Even if you struggle with that, you probably still don't need to read this whole
1: book.
0: Yeah,
1: I gotta be real.
0: Because what happens is it's very repetitive, and then it goes off onto just kind of shoehorning let them into all other kinds of situations just to make it long enough. And so I don't really think it's worth it in that way.
1: It almost sounds like one of those talk radio shows. Have you ever heard, like, I was working construction one summer, and this guy I was working with, like, listened to a lot of talk radio, and I was like, man, these guys are saying the same thing for an hour.
0: Mm-hmm.
1: And then I realized, I'm like, they have like 4-hour shows. Of course they're saying the same thing. There's not that much happening in the news to say.
0: There's not that much
1: but it's
0: content.
1: Kind of like that where it's just like she spins around this thing. And then I just on page 32, she's like, okay, let's begin. And I'm like, what have we been doing?
0: What have we been doing this whole time?
1: Just like going on it. I think the other thing that gets me on like why this book is tough is that the way that this person writes, and perhaps this is the motivational speaker like genre, but she uses a lot of like you language. You've been doing this or you've been doing this. So an example is here. For too long, you've been working against the fundamental law of human nature. You've been fighting to change people, battling to control situations, worrying about what people say, think, or do. And in doing so, you've created unnecessary stress, tension, and friction for yourself and in your relationships. I did too. It's hard for me to read this and be like, no, I haven't been doing that. And I think on that level, it is like a question of audience.
0: Right.
1: Like this book needs a specific audience where if you identified with the things right there, this may be like a helpful thing for you.
0: Mm-hmm.
1: But again, not the book itself.
0: She talks about how to get or how to let it be if you have a partner that like needs to lose weight. I mean, there's a lot about losing weight. And that's okay. All right. And younger kids, she also has the caveat that like this doesn't really apply. You know, you have to actually care for and guide and give rules to younger kids.
1: Yes.
0: It doesn't really apply to that. She has all these little
1: things. If your 4-year-old wants to eat sugar all day and stay up till, you know, 3 in the morning, let them.
0: It doesn't
1: really work
0: for that. And so she has all these caveats about it. Another thing that she does to give heft to the book is to add other spiritual and psychological practices and traditions that have let them elements to them, which I would argue are better. And you should just
1: find the books
0: find
1: those dudes wrote.
0: One of the books that I thought was very useful for me along this kind of mindfulness, it's a little bit more meditative, but it's basically let them, but it's better and worth reading the whole thing. And so I'm going to tell you, it's called The Untethered Soul by Michael Singer. It's a whole book that is worth reading.
1: Oh, cool.
0: That is abbreviated partially by let them.
1: Well, and I think that maybe this is like my critique of this genre in general, which is that the idea is I'm not really a researcher. I'm not a scientist. Like I'm not a social scientist or I'm not a psychologist, but I'm kind of like good at words and grabbing, mm-hmm. you know, and motivating you. So I'm going to grab a lot of this and try to package it in a way for you. Mm-hmm. And I think that there's obviously, if this is a bestseller, a place for that, sure. an audience for that. Mm-hmm. But there's a shallowness to it that yeah. she's bringing up here that for me, I'm like, okay.
0: It's

0: It's not shallow if it's just a post. It's probably not shallow because some of what a motivational speaker is going to do is going to get you hyped up, but it's
1: Yes.
0: shallow as a whole book.
1: Like, I could imagine that this is a TED Talk. You know, TED Talks are like 15 minutes, you
0: Yeah, I
1: know?
0: bet she'd get you really hyped up and
1: Yeah,
0: ready
1: I
0: to
1: bet
0: go.
1: this would be a great TED Talk, right? But the idea of like, now I'm going to package this, make money by putting this into a full book. And then the last third of this book kind of goes, I'm like, where
0: I
1: are
0: actually
1: we?
0: think it's bad advice. Anyway, it does go off a little bit, and I actually do not like the last third at all. I think it's not about let them. And anyway, now to the controversy, which you
1: Yeah.
0: probably don't
1: No.
0: know, is that because
1: We're
0: I
1: getting
0: because
1: quiet
0: you're
1: now because
0: on
1: it's a
0: because you're on
1: controversy.
0: TikTok.
1: I'm not on the talk.
0: But you see this, and I'm like, yeah, let them. I had students want to read. Okay, love that. That's a great little thing. Let them.
1: Let them. If my students want to not do any of their assignments,
0: let
1: let
0: them.
1: them.
0: Well, that's true. It is their grade. They're
1: It's
0: responsible for
1: their
0: their
1: grade and
0: grade.
1: career.
0: But then there were all these people, but are equally clickbaity,
1: Sure.
0: just trying to get
1: Sure.
0: attention,
1: Controversies aren't real. Internet controversies aren't real.
0: saying, I disagree with my mom. Don't let them. Don't let your family walk all over you. Don't let blah, blah, blah, blah, blah. Like that it's, they're like,
1: But they don't know about the let me
0: they're
1: part.
0: intentionally simplifying something that's already very simple and misunderstanding it so then they can do their little talk about Mel Robbins is wrong, don't let them. And so there was a little bit of a backlash, which is, I mean, I do like to know tea. You like to know tea, but
1: As long as it's not a hot liquid in my mug that I
0: yes,
1: don't like to drink from.
0: That's the controversy. And I think that's probably, those kind of critiques are probably a little bit unfair and probably part of what she's responding to in this big long book where she emphasizes the let me, which is where you're talking about let them, but then I do my own thing and blah, blah, blah.
1: This is a book that has a nice idea.
0: It
1: And the
0: has a
1: nice
0: nice
1: idea
0: idea.
1: is your life will probably be easier, perhaps even more richer, if you realize the things you can control and the things you can't control. And if you
0: Wise.
1: have a hard time doing that, then adopting a little mantra like, let them. I'm going to let them do that thing, and I'm not going to be upset that they're going to take this route to the grocery store, even though this is the, like, just that these are the small things. And it really is about, most of the examples are like petty, right? Like small things. And if you let them do those small things, your life will be easier. And that is a clear takeaway. But the experience of like hanging out with Mel Robbins in this book is not pleasant for
0: I
1: me.
0: don't think it's pleasant too. It didn't make me like her.
1: Right.
0: It didn't make me
1: I was
0: like
1: just
0: her.
1: teaching my students this, like there's Thomas Newkirk talks about, he's a writing, old writing professor, and he says like, one of the reasons we come to nonfiction and enjoy nonfiction is we like being in the presence of the author or the authorial voice that they create. I did not like being in the presence of this author. She's very intense, and intensity is okay. I like intense people, but in intense and kind of a way that was not endearing.
0: I actually like actively disagree with some of the last third. We should just say it. Don't read
1: Let
0: this
1: people
0: book.
1: live their lives and don't read this book.
0: Now, what shelf are you going to put this on?
1: Okay, so we've joked in the past, like, could have been an article. I'm going to say, like, this could have been a TikTok post.
0: And it was. And I'm going to say it should have been a tattoo. Should have just been a tattoo.
1: Just been a tattoo. Leave it at that. Mel Robbins,
0: you've been proofread. Blah, blah, blah.
1: Blah, blah, blah,
0: That's
1: blah, blah.
0: that.
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6: I'm Julie Rose. Life feels heavy for a lot of us right now. The news is overwhelming. Conversations are risky. 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
9: We don't have to change our mind. We don't have to compromise. We're trying to construct a bridge to the next conversation.
6: And we're exploring tough topics with nuance and an open mind.
10: What we have is not a politician's problem. We have an incentives problem. And we can't expect different results unless and until we change the rules of that system.
6: We're out to become better citizens, kinder neighbors, and more effective advocates for the things that matter most. It all starts right after the news.
11: BBC News with Moira Alderson. President Trump has hosted the Chinese leader Xi Jinping and his wife for a state banquet at the White House, describing them as truly outstanding, amazing people. Mr. Trump acknowledged the two countries had different systems, but said they were getting on better than ever before. Our business reporter Ijoma Ndukwe says despite discussions, there are still ideological differences.
12: I think what's also worth highlighting is the difference in stance to AI between President Trump and President Xi. We know that Donald Trump wants to adopt a more hands-off approach to regulating the development of AI. And he's also played down warnings that AI could threaten humanity. And that's in stark contrast to Xi Jinping, who's urged for global regulation and cooperation. And when the leader arrived in Washington, he made quite pointed remarks about the importance of control over the technology remaining firmly in human hands.
11: Meanwhile, reporters from CNN and MS Now say they were denied access to that state dinner, despite a judge ruling the organisations be allowed back into the White House. The Trump administration said the ruling didn't mean they had free rein to cover every event. The ban on the two outlets, as well as Politico, was announced last week, but that was overturned on constitutional grounds in a temporary judgment early on Thursday. As more clashes break out around Tigray in northern Ethiopia, internet services have been disrupted. This was confirmed to the BBC by a humanitarian worker in Tigray's capital, Mekele. Duke Burbridge said the effect would be devastating, as most people carried out transactions online because of a lack of cash. Halai Meles is a resident of Mekele who says the renewed fighting has affected the cost of living in the region.
13: The country is at war and peace remains elusive as transport services have come to a halt. As long as this conflict persists, it will continue to drive up the prices of basic commodities.
11: The Philippine president, Ferdinand Marcos Jr., says he's pardoned a former maid who narrowly escaped being executed by firing squad in Indonesia. Mary Jane Veloso had been sentenced to death in 2010 in Indonesia after being found carrying heroin through an airport. Jonathan Head reports.
14: Mary Jane Veloso, a migrant domestic worker, said she'd been given the suitcase by two Filipino men who'd promised her a job in Indonesia. 2 years ago, her sentence was commuted to life imprisonment, and she was allowed to return to the Philippines to serve out the rest of it. At the time, President Marcos described her as a mother trapped in the grip of poverty who'd made one desperate choice that altered the course of her life. In a country which sends millions of its people to work overseas every year, hers is a story to which many Filipinos can relate.
11: World News from the BBC.
6: Hey, it's Julie. Welcome to Uncomfy. A lot of us are struggling right now with how to stay open to others when we seem to be living in different realities. I feel like I'm always walking on eggshells with people, but I also don't want to give up on connection. This is a podcast about staying with the moments we usually want to escape. The awkward ones, the tense ones, the ones that honestly can actually teach us something. So let's get uncomfy. How can you stay curious when an attack feels personal? I am so excited to be joined by Caitlin Schess. She's a theologian, a podcast host, and an author. You maybe have heard her on the Holy Post podcast or her show, Curiously Caitlin, where she tackles tough questions about theology and the Bible in a really accessible way.
15: And speaking of tough topics, her most recent book is The Ballot and the Bible, How Scripture Has Been Used and Abused in American Politics and Where We Go From Here. Caitlin Schess, what a pleasure. Welcome.
16: Thank you so much for having me.
15: So you teach kids at church. Anybody who's familiar with you and your work knows this. And the questions you cover on Curiously, Caitlin, are also often submitted by kids.
16: Yep.
15: And they can be kind of stumpers, you know, having taught children at church myself. Sometimes these questions can make me have that moment of deer in the headlights panic because maybe I don't know the answer, or maybe it's really complicated to explain to a seven-year-old. Or maybe the way I answer it could actually get me in a little bit of trouble with their parents, or it's an active controversy in the congregation, right? So I'd love to hear kind of what your approach to that is when one of these questions comes up.
16: Yes, it's been such an instructive and formational thing for me to have spent years. I spent years working in children's ministry in Texas. Now I live in North Carolina and still spend a lot of my time with kids in the church. And people ask me all the time, like, professionally you do things with politics, but then you spend all this time personally in the church with kids. Aren't those like totally different universes of things? And I'm like, no, both of those are about how to be curious, how to ask good questions, how to have good conversations. And kids have taught me so much about how to ask good questions because they're not afraid of sounding stupid. They're like very aware that they don't know everything about this Bible story or this big theological topic. So they ask big questions. And one of the things that I have learned in teaching kids that translates so well to tough conversations with adults too, is just to take the pause, take the moment. Like it feels so hard in that moment to pause because you feel like if I show any uncertainty, they will have doubts about this question, or they will have doubts about God or the Bible. And so I have to come in real fast with an answer. The image that comes to mind for me, and I don't think I got this from anywhere, it just sort of has been building as I've been teaching kids, is that I felt like there have been times where in my own journey in the church, my own education in the church, it felt like my teachers felt like we were on a ship that had a bunch of holes in it, and they were frantic to just plug up these holes, because if we don't plug up these holes, the ship will sink. And I learned some anxiety in the church from that. Like if we don't have all the answers right away, something's really wrong and we're not going to survive. And what I learned when I went to seminary and, you know, now in a doctoral program in theology, is that actually I can swim in these waters. Like this boat is not going to sink if we don't plug all these holes. Actually, the Holy Spirit is with me. I do have the ability to breathe as I'm swimming and explore questions I don't have all the answers to. And that's actually more freeing than the anxiety that comes with just plugging up all the holes. So when I'm teaching kids, my first thing is, and this is a great way to just take the pause, is, wow, that is such a good question, because it affirms them. They're doing theological thinking. That's amazing. And it gives me a moment to say, okay, internally, do I have good language to explain this to them in accessible ways? Is this a foundational important thing that I want to say, we have truth that is good news, here it is? Or is it something that I want to say, I don't actually know. Like Christians have different answers to this, and I have some answers I have found comforting, but I'm not actually sure. We just had this conversation with some kids in the church where a kid asked, where does evil come from? And Christians have had different answers to that question throughout history, and there's different ways of thinking about it. But I was thankful that we could say, well, you know what? I'm not totally sure where evil comes from. But you know what I do know is that God is good and hates evil, and that the end of the story is God triumphing over evil. And sometimes it's amazing how comforting that is for adults or for kids to say, I don't actually know the answer to your specific question, but I feel very strongly and firmly about these things. And when I ask questions like you're asking, I rely on these kinds of truths.
15: I admire, and I guess that's part of what makes you a great theologian and a philosopher, is, you know, being comfortable in the uncertainty and being willing to kind of stay in that place where not all is clear. That is counter to my character in almost every way. And so I do think that that has always been one of the things that's challenging for me about my faith, is that, you know, fundamentally, there are some things I can't prove and I can't know for certain. But also sometimes faith traditions, including my own, the Church of Jesus Christ of Latter-day Saints, can sort of, can be taught in a way that gives you a sense of certainty. Like, we know this is the way you must behave because this is how it's been interpreted, right? And that certainty, I think as a young person, I really thrived on, like sort of, tell me how to behave. How do I get to the kingdom of God? That's what I need to know, right? As I got older, as an adult, I'm like, oh gosh, I really don't know. So then when I'm right now, I work with teenagers in the church, and I'm always a little frantic about I needed that certainty as a teenager, but I can't in honesty give that to them right now. I hope it turns out okay, right? It's a scary thing.
16: It is. And yet what I have learned is the greatest gift so often to kids, teenagers in the church, and I've learned this from pastors I've had that were really good at this, is just the ability to be a non-anxious presence. I remember the Sunday after Roe v. Wade was overturned, the young adult Sunday school at my church, our pastor came in and was like, we're going to talk about it with young adults, which my first thought was like, absolutely not. Like, that seems like a really bad idea. My church is pretty politically diverse and pretty theologically diverse. So I thought, the full range of opinions on this ruling are probably represented in this room. And this pastor came in and said, we're just going to talk about it. And what I remember so strongly is that I don't remember any specific thing they said that was comforting or was theologically robust. Or what I remember was that they did not seem afraid of people having strong opinions or strong emotions in response to this political development. And they seemed sort of just unbothered by it. Not that it wasn't important or didn't matter, but just nothing eternal and foundational is shaken by this political development or by realizing that people in this room that I care about disagree with me about something I think is really important. And I didn't feel that way in that moment. I was going, I want to know we're all on the same page because I think this is really important. And I want to know you're my kind of people and we're on the same team. And the ability this pastor had to just sit there and ask questions and listen to people. And there were other moments in the life of our church where there was instruction about what we believe about some of the issues that surround this ruling. But the ability to just sit and say, I don't actually think our relationship is threatened by this disagreement. So I can sit here in some comfort that it won't be harmed, or I can sit here in comfort that I don't have all the answers. That I feel like is such a gift for adults, but also for kids and teenagers too.
15: Yeah. Well, I'd love to hear a story of how this has played out for you. I mean, I know that you, because I follow you on social media, and you've been all over the country in the last, yeah. like during this last presidential cycle, right? With, out there just trying to, well, talking about your book, talking yeah. to congregations about here's how the Bible and politics can intermingle and here's what we should be thinking about, right? So I can't think of anything more stressful. I'd love to hear how you handled that. What stands out for you?
16: Yeah. It's funny, every time I go to speak somewhere, someone will say to me afterwards, like, wow, you must have such thick skin to do what you do. Like, this must be so hard. And every time I tell them, I'm like, actually, I feel like the gift of the work that I do is that I've had the experience over and over and over again of expecting difficulty, disagreement, outright hatred or mistreatment. And I have the gift of most of the time being wrong about that, of most of the time finding more agreement than I expected, more kindness than I expected. And that's like a muscle. So I feel like I have the benefit of, because of my work, I've just learned to exercise that muscle and it gets a lot easier. And that really started early in my career in this. I was in seminary. I was first starting to write about faith and politics. I was on staff at a church and it was the summer of 2020. So it was, contentious in every possible way, right? We have a big contentious presidential election. COVID means we were just starting to sort of see each other in person outside and, having all these controversies about how churches should respond to masking requirements and meeting restrictions. Mm-hmm. And then there were Black Lives Matter protests happening. And so especially in a large city like Dallas, we had a curfew because of the protests and there was big conversations about race and injustice and police brutality and churches everywhere. But I mean, especially the churches around me in Dallas, it was fraught and very tense. And I was just teaching my Bible study with the young adult women I was supposed to be ministering to. But I also wanted us to have conversations about what was happening. And it turns out you really can't have conversations about the Bible and not end up having conversations about what's happening in the world, because those issues pop up in the pages of scripture. Humans do a lot of the same things that they did then, we do now. And there was one moment where the small group Bible study I was leading, we had gotten into some tense conversations about race and money and wealth, which were popping up in a lot of the prophets, Old Testament prophets we were reading. And one of the women in the group asked if she could meet with me privately to talk about it, because she felt like there were some real problems in how we were talking about what we were talking about. And I was terrified out of my mind. Like, at this point, I had not built this muscle of dealing with disagreement and conflict. And we met outside in a park somewhere because it was COVID. And I remember the conversation started out being about a difference in how we thought about economics and how these Bible passages about wealth and poverty might apply to the political life of a larger community like the United States. And we clearly disagreed, but I was in a ministry role, so I wasn't trying to kind of persuade her of any particular political position, but she could kind of tell that I didn't agree with kind of the way that she was thinking about it.
15: Would you share any more detail about sort of what the nature of that disagreement was?
16: Yeah, sure. So we were reading passages in the Old Testament that were, you know, sweeping condemnations of the wealthy. And there were some conversations we'd had in the Bible study where we said, and again, I wasn't being prescriptive, but just to say, does that mean something for the tax code in the United States? Does that mean something for wealth redistribution? And trying to just ask questions, not persuade anyone of any particular political position, but we were in a pretty politically conservative church. And she felt really threatened by some of those questions. And at the time I thought, that's just so silly. Like, these are just important ideas. Stop being so emotional about it, to be honest. I thought, like, this is just good, intellectual, biblical conversation. And she met with me because she felt like there was something threatening about these questions and these different perspectives.
15: And did you feel like you were personally threatening? Like that, okay.
16: Yes, yeah. I think part of it was, and this is where a lot of conversations, you know, like I said, I spent the last year talking about the Bible and politics. What I've learned is many of us, without knowing it, have learned the idea that the Bible very simply and uncritically supports whatever political positions we already hold. And when someone says, well, maybe not, it's really threatening, not just because it's a political difference. It's threatening because I have found comfort in knowing God has said this is how things should be. And I can have a kind of certainty in my political positions because this is how God says it should be. So when someone like me comes along and says, well, here's some passages maybe we haven't thought about very much. Does God actually say something different than what we thought? Or maybe, and this was kind of the nature of the conflict, maybe Christians who hold to a different understanding of economic policy are also faithful Christians. Maybe they have a point in what they're saying, and you don't have to agree with them, but maybe they are trying to equally be faithful to Scripture and they've just come to different conclusions than you. And that seems like a simple thing to accept, but if you have had a lot of comfort in, no, this is the biblical position. This is the way God has said things should be. That's really threatening. And so this person wanted to have a conversation just to kind of say, I feel threatened by the way that you're saying these things and the questions you're asking. And I want some certainty. I want to know that we can be certain that God has said it. God has said it. I believe it. That settles it. Like, that's the end of the conversation. We don't need any more political disagreements. And like I said, I went into the conversation a little bit like, I don't know why this is so important to you. I don't know why this is so emotional for you. I think of myself as a pretty rational person and I want to have a rational conversation. And about halfway through the conversation, it's getting more and more heated. And I can feel myself saying things I wish I wasn't saying. Things like, well, can't you see? You know, or like, it's pretty clear, you know, saying things that were just not helpful, but it was getting heated. Now I know enough to go, you need to learn those signs, to give yourself a pause, to take a breath. But we were just going at it. And about halfway through the conversation, she finally yells, are you calling my dad a liar? And I suddenly realized, like, oh, this is about how we read the Bible. This is about how we believe God has told human communities to function. It's also about how our families taught us to think about politics, how our families taught us to read the Bible, the people we love, the sense of loyalty we have to them, and who we believe ourselves to be. My family is the kind of family that believes the Bible and what God says to do, and this is what my dad taught me God says to do. And it changed the rest of the conversation because I suddenly realized there are deeper issues going on than just the surface level question of tax code or economic policy. The deeper question is, who am I loyal to? What do I believe God has said? And what is my sense of identity and community? And I wish I could say the rest of that conversation was like, oh, it was so great. And we had this great conversation. And now we see eye to eye. It wasn't. But for me in my life, that was a turning point conversation to go, that's always true. There are always these family questions, these identity questions, these community questions humming underneath the surface of a political, even humming under the surface of a theological thing. It's not even just about the theology or the politics. And then for basically the rest of my life since then, I have tried to ask questions that help me understand what is going on underneath that. Questions like, this seems really important to you. Can you tell me a story about why? Can you tell me more about why? And most of the time, people, they might not initially know that it's some family thing or it's some past experience. But if you ask enough questions and you get deeper into the conversation, 90% of the time, the political disagreement turns out to be, I'm worried about my kids and their future. Or this scary thing happened in my neighborhood and it made me think that we need this kind of policy to fix it. Or my dad taught me this and I love my dad and I really want to honor him. And then you're getting into, like, for humans, what actually really matters. The policy really matters, but it matters because people matter. And when you get to that underlying level, you're getting to why the people matter.
15: Caitlin, thank you for sharing that so vulnerably. Given that it is so fraught, though, why are you so convinced that it's worth going there more often in congregations, right? Whether it's about, you know, political issues, policy issues, or sort of social issues that rub up against the, you know, the doctrines or theology of a congregation. Why not sort of just keep it, Jesus loves us.
16: Yeah.
15: Let's love one another, right?
16: Yeah, absolutely. I think there's a theological reason and then a practical reason. The theological reason is Scripture is full of stories of that truth of loving God and loving other people requiring things of us materially and socially and politically. And the history of the world is full of stories of that, where my desire, a community's desire to love people well, rubs up against the demands of the state that they're in, rubs up against the conventions of the society that they're in. And so on a theological level, I would say, I don't want to believe that Christian faith exists in this one box and then the rest of my life can kind of function by whatever rules the world gives it. I want to say the Christian faith speaks to everything. It speaks to how families function. It speaks to how neighborhoods function. It speaks to how larger communities like nations function. And figuring out how it does is so hard that I need other people. I can't do this by myself. So I need communities of faith, including communities of faith that are different than mine. Like, I'm glad that my church has relationships with a variety of different churches and non-Christian faith communities that can help us discern together, how should we live well in our community? I mean, I even think of my literal church situated between these two streets. The needs of the community are right up against us. Like, they're just a part of our life there. And I think we have every reason to, as it says in Jeremiah, seek the peace and prosperity of the city to which God has brought you. But then the practical reason I feel like I still care about this is, and it's similar to that muscle I was talking about before, I have seen people change their minds. I've changed my mind. I've seen people where I expect disagreement and mistreatment respond differently. And to give a really short example of this, same church that I was in Texas, I was teaching women's Bible study. And it was a passage that was in the Old Testament that was about how nations treat foreigners and how God judges nations by how they treat foreigners. And the same week that I was teaching, the governor of Texas put some prohibitions in place that made it so that people who had been fully vetted refugees who might have family in the state of Texas could not resettle in Texas. And it felt to me like a real moment to say, Scripture speaks to what's happening right now. We can have real disagreements about immigration policy, but people who have been vetted as having refugee status, who are fleeing some kind of harm or persecution, we should be the kind of people who welcome them. And Scripture says nations are judged by whether they do that or not. And I was terrified out of my mind. Like, this is very controversial. I was very scared about what would happen. I was fully expecting disagreement. And the day after I gave this lesson and kind of nervously went home, my boss, one of the pastors of the church, calls me and says, some women from the Bible study are coming in to speak with me tomorrow. What did you say?
15: Oh, no.
16: And I'm freaking out. I'm like, I'm going to get fired. This is terrible. And I had all of these ideas in my head, partially from social media. I thought, conservative Christian women in Texas, they're going to hate this. I know what they're going to say. I've made their arguments in my head and made my responses to them before I've even gone in to see what they have to say. And the next day I go in to work and I go talk to my boss and he says, yeah, the women came and they were upset. They were upset that our church is not doing enough to serve people in our community that are vulnerable like these refugees. They were upset that our state was doing something that was so counter to how God describes we should care for people. They wanted to know how we could partner together with other churches and do something about it. And I just thought, like, what a missed opportunity there would have been if I had said, this is too controversial. We're not going to talk about it. Or if I had said, I already know what you think, and I already know we're on opposite teams, so I'm going to come into this meeting ready to fight you. I'm so thankful that I wasn't even in the meeting. I'm so thankful that someone else could be part of that conversation, because that really could have gone really poorly if I had assumed, I already know what you think, and you're wrong, and we're against each other. And so that story has, again, popped up throughout the last, 5 years of doing this work. I try to remember, even when I'm given some indication that my brain says, that's proof they're against you, that's proof they hate you, that's proof this won't go well, I want to have the muscle to constantly remember, God is working in places I don't expect. And my mind could change, their mind could change, and places I assume there will be disagreement or mistreatment, there might be real grace and opportunity instead.
15: Caitlin Chess is a theologian, author, and host of the podcast Curiously Caitlin. She's also frequently co-hosting the Holy Post podcast. She's getting a PhD in political theology at Duke Divinity School, and her latest book is The Bible and the Ballot. Caitlin, I saw you post that you've got a new book contract in place. What are you going to be thinking about next as you write?
16: It's going to be about the family of God and how we belong to one another in the church, particularly how the needs and questions of little kids shape us together into a different kind of family.
15: Hmm. Can't wait for it. Thanks a lot.
16: Thanks.
15: And thank you for getting uncomfy with us today. 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
15: It's great to have you along today for Uncomfy, a show about leaning into connection, even when it's a little uncomfortable. I'm Julie Rose. Here's a story about finally being willing to listen, really listen to the other side. I'm joined by Brian Parrish, who's host of the podcast Parrish the Thought. Brian, hey, welcome.
21: Thank you so much for having me. I'm glad to be here. I'm glad I found your show to be on here.
15: It's my pleasure. I'm so happy that you reached out. We love it when listeners reach out. Let's actually dive straight into the moment in your life when the story that you're going to share with us took place. It revolves around your political beliefs and the way you were engaging with them. So what were your beliefs at the time and habits?
21: Well, I was raised in very conservative Northern California. I know that seems like an oxymoron because people don't think anything is conservative that comes out of California. But it is. So I had been raised with those values, that media, Fox, Glenn Beck, Rush Limbaugh, that's all I consumed for 20 years. And it was right around the time when Obama won, and I was in this Facebook discussion group with some friends, and there was a guy in there that I'd never met, and he was very articulate and bouncing or just attacking everything that I might have said that I thought was right, and he was doing it in such a way that I'm like, wow, this guy's really articulate. I don't think I can beat him, so I would just ignore or be frustrated. I was very frustrated all the time because I'm like, I can't beat this guy.
15: So he had opposite views of yours.
21: Extremely then. Opposite views. And I thought everything he did, I thought it was from Satan because that's what I was taught that.
15: So were you in the habit, Brian, at this time of really getting into it in the comments, like, you know, debating, throwing bombs? Like, was that your MO?
21: I wasn't a jerk about it, but I would say, well, that, I don't think that's right. I don't think, you know, you're wrong here. But in reality, I didn't know. I was othering. You know, I felt like I had to protect my family from the evils of the left. So I didn't want to hear anything. And I was very closed off to any discussions. Didn't want to talk to anybody. And it just became exhausting, actually, to be that way.
15: Exhausting how?
21: Because nothing was solved. Nothing was changed. There was no resolution to anything, it never seemed like. I was just frustrated, and I would go into my echo chamber and whine and moan to people I knew about the same things I've been whining and moaning about for 20 years, and it was just exhausting. Couldn't do it anymore.
15: So was there something different about this particular poster who was in this discussion group, somebody you didn't know, but was he expressing his views opposite to you in a way that felt different, or that...
21: He was articulate, and he wasn't a left-wing bomb thrower. The guy could back up everything he was saying. And I didn't know if he was telling me the truth or not, but he was so articulate and so well-versed, and he chose his words carefully. So I'm like, oh, there's something here. Maybe I should listen. Maybe I don't have all the answers. That's when I started thinking like that.
15: So this takes us then to this moment where you choose to do something different. Sounds like it was driven partly by just sort of exhaustion. Like, what I've been doing for 20 years isn't working. Also, this guy's really articulate and he's doing it differently than I'm used to seeing. Was there anything else in that happened in that moment that caused you to make a different choice than you had been making?
21: Probably not in that moment, but that was the catalyst to make me start asking different questions and thinking differently. And I have a brother who's been working for the California State University system for almost 30 years, so very liberal environment. He was raised conservative also. So I'd bounce these things and my frustrations off, or of frustrations with him. And he would say, well, hey, did you think about this? And because I respected and trusted him, I listened. Because I obviously he's my brother. I trusted him and he said, well, think about it this way. And maybe there's another angle to this. And I started thinking, hey, maybe there's two sides to everything we're seeing on the media and in the world. So maybe start listening to people and start talking to people and just understand them. And that began the whole, you know, trying to lean into that discomfort, not trying to win, learning from someone else. And because I know that sometimes if we feel like if we talk to the enemy, then we're giving up our own values. And I just don't think that's the case anymore. Now I seek out people that on the surface I know that we might have a different opinion because I want to learn. I don't care about changing people's minds anymore. I just want to learn what's in their mind.
15: Yeah. So is that what you did? You actually started seeking people out who you disagreed with, who normally you would have felt threatened by their beliefs.
21: And I started my podcast 6 years ago, and I had this same guy, Kenny, he calls himself the liberal atheist geek. So self-proclaimed. So I've had him on my show 3 times to talk about topics that I don't understand, but in my conservative mind, I thought were wrong.
15: This is the same poster, the guy who was posting on Facebook in that group that initially had you feeling like, I can't compete with this, but also I really disagree with what this guy.
21: Kind of the you can't beat him, join him mentality. Huh. Like, I don't want to be angry anymore inside, so let's invite this guy into my living room, not literally, but I've never met him in person. So bring him on and talk about all these, you know, quote-unquote leftist ideas, and let's find out what's really there for the sake of understanding and finding out what it is and his perspective and the left's perspective, and try to educate some of my conservative people, I guess.
15: I guess, and yourself? I mean, how did that feel for you going into that environment where you invited him into your podcast home and then sort of had to stay open in that exchange?
21: Well, at the very least, I wasn't so angry at him because I got to meet him. See that he's a human. He's got experiences and things that have happened in his life that have led him to the conclusions that he has. It broke down some walls and some barriers that I was, you know, the angst that you have when you're, you know, I got to hang on to my, you know, don't get inside my head and expose things. It was freeing. And a funny analogy that I use is in the movie The Grinch with Jim Carrey at the very end, where he's happy and his heart's growing and he starts crying and he says, I'm leaking, because he's so happy. That's how I can describe the position that I've had in the last 5 years, by not trying to win, just trying to understand. And I've been accused of being soft and you're just weak and you're lazy because you don't want to pick a side because we're at war. But I'm a lot happier, I think, than a lot of these people that are just frustrated all the time. And in the years since we've done that, he has actually reached out to me sometimes and is like, hey, what do the conservatives think about this? And I can, you know, I always have my theories. And at one point he got frustrated. He's like, I'd like to do an interview with you. What are you passionate about? And I wasn't passionate about much about other than getting along with people. And he says, come on, you got to pick a side. We're at war. So I think I just disappointed him.
15: So that first time you spoke or saw each other across the Zoom screen, do you remember anything that surprised you as that began to unfold?
21: How nice he actually was. Like I said, he was very articulate in his words, but to talk to him, I was nervous. I was really nervous because I'm like, oh, I'm going toe-to-toe with this guy. It's like, you know, I write my poems on a napkin and I'm going against Shakespeare. That's how I felt. I was really felt like, ooh, this is a David and Goliath kind of situation. And started asking him questions and just letting him talk. Because in the past, I would have tried to defend or make excuses, and I just listened. Weird concept. We've kind of forgot, but just listening.
18: It's deceptively challenging, though, especially when you're hearing things that you really disagree with or that feel like they threaten a perspective that kind of goes to the core, challenges your worldview or your sense of who you are, your self-confidence, your self-esteem.
21: Yeah. Well, and now hearing things, if I disagree with it, I ask myself, why? Why do I disagree with that? Is it because that's been programmed into my brain my whole life? Why do I disagree with it? Because I was told to? Or is there a deeper reason? And try to learn about that. So it's just self-introspection is really helpful.
18: But did you change your position or did you change his mind at all?
21: No. I changed mine. I think he's still as extreme left as he ever was. I'm center now. I try to look at issues as the issue, the idea. One of the first podcasts I had him on, we were talking about how, we can discuss and bash ideas, but maybe not people. Let's not bash the people. Let's talk about the ideas all day long, because those are inanimate things and nobody's getting hurt by saying, well, that's a bad idea. It's not your idea. You might like it, but it maybe not be your idea, but it might be a bad idea. So yeah, it's a much better position and I'm a lot happier.
18: What do you do when you try to go into one of these conversations and you're met with a lot of heat, a lot of anger, a lot of bomb throwing, like you're there to learn. It sounds like they're maybe not necessarily on the same page. Have you found anything that works for you to try to stay in conversation? Yeah.
21: Asking questions. And if the person is not interested in learning, then asking questions will seem like a threat. But if they are, then it's you've opened the door for a conversation. And again, at the very least, that person may go away feeling heard. But just finding out, tell me about that. Tell me how you... So tell me, Mr. Trump flag waver, why do you love him? And I've done that a couple of times, and people get... You can see them digging in their heels, like they're ready to go to battle. But it's odd that asking a question would be threatening, but it can be. So that's my weapon. You can all steal it, asking questions.
18: Brian Parrish is the host of the podcast Parrish the Thought, and you can connect with him on Instagram at Parrish the Thought Podcast. Brian, thank you so much for sharing your story. I really appreciate it.
21: You're so welcome.
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15: So we get to pass each other in the halls frequently, which is a treat for me. Lisa, hi. Thanks for coming on the show today.
0: Oh, thank you so much for having me. I'm a big fan of Top of Mind and now this new endeavor.
15: Well, let's dive right into your Stick With It story. Set it up for us. What background do we need to know to get us to that moment when you had to choose to stay uncomfortable?
0: So something that's very important to me is being a good friend and showing up for my friends and really being there. And so a while ago, several years ago, I should say, I have a really good friend who had been there for me through thick and thin, and she was turning 40 years old, and I was determined to make all of her birthday celebration dreams come true. And not only just so that she would just have a wonderful, memorable day, but also so that it would be like this fun thing that we could share together and have memories for the rest of our lives. No pressure at all, right? So I thought, oh, let's make this a big celebration. And at the time, and you have to remember, this was several years ago, but flash mobs were kind of a fun, newer thing at that time. And I thought, this would be amazing because the coordination alone will just show like how many people want to show up for her on this day. We'll surprise her. It'll be amazing. So with her husband, I planned this surprise dinner where we would have all of her friends show up. In fact, I even had a friend from out of town on an iPad learn this flash mob like dance to You Give Love a Bad Name. Like nice, like amazing 80s hit. I thought she'll never see it coming. It will be amazing and it will blow her away and it will make this birthday so memorable because she thinks she's having this just little intimate dinner and then you turn around and there's more friends there and a choreographed dance and song just for her. I was so excited. We had the lights kind of low at this restaurant. We were all having dinner and then the music started and I was like making eye contact, making sure everybody like knew this is where to go. And we started the flash mob. About 30 seconds in, I'm looking at her face for her reaction because we're really into it. And she's visibly uncomfortable.
15: No. And not in a good way, I guess.
0: Not in a good way. Like I look at her and I like, this is one of my dearest friends. And I can see her face being like, it's like getting worse and worse. Cause you know, at first in a surprise, your face is surprised. Like you're trying to figure out what's going on, but then you figure out what's going on. And then you're like, oh, this is fun. And you relax. That moment of tension release and relax never came for her.
15: Mm.
0: For the second verse, this is like, again, 30 seconds in, her sister is doing the next verse. And I can hear Casey lean over the table and look at her sister's eyes and say, you don't have to do this.
15: Oh, this is your friend who's like, please stop. Please like, stop now, you sister. Know,
0: I know these guys probably wanted, you don't have to do this.
15: Oh, no.
0: And we all heard and we were all like, and it was kind of funny because there was no stopping us.
15: No, you were committed. Oh,
0: and
15: gosh.
0: We were committed. We finished the dance and she was like, good job. And I could see the look on her face seemed to say to me, are you pleased with yourselves? Did you have fun? Was that like, are we done? She said all the right things at the end. She wasn't rude at all. But because I knew her so well, I knew that she was uncomfortable. And the reaction wasn't the reaction that I had. And I knew, oh dear, I've made a terrible mistake. It was a few days after that we were talking about it. And she had some follow-up questions. And some of her follow-up questions were like, so how long did it take you to do that? That was really nice. Why did you do that? And I could tell that she was trying to understand and again, didn't want to offend me or anyone and acknowledged it for what it was, but also was opening up that sort of door for what was that? And talk about uncomfortable. I have made a career on being uncomfortable, right?
15: Right. Like, I was going to say, an improv comic, like, that's your whole thing is, like, how can we make the audience squirm and how can we put ourselves in a position where we're, like, trapped and have to come up with something on the fly? So it seems like your level of comfort with being uncomfortable is, like, pretty high, your tolerance level.
0: And that is true. And so I feel like I can live in this moment, but I knew it wasn't the kind of uncomfortable like that of wait till we get to the other side. It was what I intended to do, which was to honor my friend and to give her this fun memory, actually made her really uncomfortable. And she felt uncomfortable in a way that I never intended. And that was uncomfortable because it felt like what I did was selfish. Like, I just wanted to put on a show when that wasn't true. I really wanted to give her something special, but I just made her uncomfortable because I'd given her the one thing she really didn't want, which was a bunch of people looking at her, which we were all looking at her for her reaction, and it made her uncomfortable. And I hadn't thought about that before.
15: So this is Lisa. Oh my gosh. I can feel for your poor friend because I too would have, like, please open the ground right now and suck me down into the bowels of the earth because I cannot sit here and watch this happen in front of me anymore. So I feel for how that was not a pleasant experience for her, but this is the stick with it moment for you then, is this moment where, I mean, if somebody's of all the people out there who can handle a little discomfort, like, that's kind of where you do your best work. And so for you to be in this moment where you're starting to realize, maybe I can't just laugh this off. You're picking up on the sense that you've kind of failed her in a way that felt like, obviously it was the opposite of what you wanted. And what were some of your gut instincts at that time, to, like, shut it down or to, like, be like, no, it wasn't that bad?
0: Oh, yeah. I think the internal battle is, you know, at first you're thinking, we spent a lot of time on this. Like, even if you didn't like it, can you see, like, we spent a lot of time and thought and we put this in to honor you, even if it was a hit or a miss and it wasn't a hit. And she clearly did tell me what she wanted before, which was to have dinner and to have an ice cream cake. Mm. She was really clear with what she wanted. And
15: you didn't respect it.
0: I didn't respect it. And I could have either acknowledged it or not acknowledged it. Because I think my biggest, after that initial of, like, hey, that was a lot of time, my initial thing was, let's just forget about this and sweep it under the rug and just pretend it didn't happen. Mm. I think that's what I fought against. And I thought, no, this is somebody who's, like, friendship, like, means a lot to me. Someone who is, like, a family member to me. And so I went a little further and was like, I feel like I've made a horrible mistake. And maybe that's what we'll be laughing about instead of the experience. Is that
15: this is in conversation with her. You're staying with that and being like, yes. Okay, so tell me, what was that experience for you?
0: And I said, was it as bad as your face said it was? And she, to her credit, because I know she didn't want to hurt my feelings, she has lots of good manners, she's really great, said, you know that the thing that I hate the most is people looking at me. And everyone was looking at me.
15: And you did that to me.
0: Yep. And I did. And there was no getting around it. And I wanted to acknowledge, yes, you were clear about that. And I didn't hear that. Or I pushed it to the side and thought, that's not really. But in this case, you really do want this, which is not being a good friend. And what I like about that moment is it was like, okay, I'm going to be honest. I didn't want people looking at me. And then I leaned in just a little bit, even though it made me look bad, of saying, yeah, you did tell me that. And I thought maybe that's not what you meant. And you did mean it. And I'm sorry. And it was just like, we just inched a little bit. And I think in those points of conflict or those uncomfortable conversations, we think we have to make, like, this big declarative statement of, like, you didn't honor what I said, or you should be grateful for this, or, like, it has to be, like, a big thing. But it was very, just a slight, like, lean in to, no, I acknowledge that. That was really bad. That was actually the opposite of what you said, and I'm really sorry. And we ended up having a good conversation about our differences in our friendship, and actually how, when we honor that in each other, it makes us better people, individuals. And that was the good part of it. But boy, that initial part, like you said, was really uncomfortable.
15: What would have, thank you for sharing that, Lisa, for, I mean, I think a lot of us have had moments where we've let friends down and we've maybe not wanted to, to have to think about that too closely or to really tackle it head on. I really respect the fact that you went there with her. And what would have been different, do you think, if you had just sort of like, oh, okay, that was a miss, and sort of move on, like, you know, I love you. And
0: yeah, you know, I had the best of intention or whatever.
15: Yeah, yeah, yeah. What would have been different, do you think, or what would you have missed out on if you had just sort of not leaned into what was a failure on your part?
0: Oh, I think that's the question. I think that's such a good question because I have thought about it because I have had situations where I did just say, oh, whatever, we won't talk about it. When you don't talk about things that make you uncomfortable, when you have those, it's a missed opportunity for a deeper kind of connection. Our friendship after that

0: built.
1: Like, yeah, I really, on her part.
0: On her part, for sure.
1: I could see her being a little bit less trusting of you. Like, I thought she got me. And if she missed that so dramatically, like, do I have to pretend who I am around her a little bit?
0: Yeah.
1: Or never quite know if she doesn't actually fully get me?
0: 100%. And I think that she could have thought, too, like, well, what else is around the corner? If I didn't see this coming, like, what's she going to do next? Like, I need to be on guard. I would be if I were her.
1: Yeah.
0: And I think for me, it would have been easy to be like, oh, well, then, like, what's the use putting in any effort if I'm not going to be appreciated or whatever? It could have been really easy for me just to be selfish about that. And instead, it was that was a big miss, wasn't it? Yeah. And in fact, it can be something that we can make fun of together. Like, remember when you said you didn't want this thing and then I gave you that thing times 10? Remember when I did? Yep. That was, yep. And it gave us a deeper commitment to honor the other person and not judge the other person for liking one thing and not liking the other thing. And honoring that difference kind of became our thing. And I honestly think that it has made us better friends. And something that I do talk a lot about, especially on the Lisa Show, but also just with my friends now, is how life is too short just to have these superficial sort of relationships, right? Like, this real connection and real authentic vulnerability where you show up as yourself and lay it all out. And you find somebody who's like, oh yeah, I like this. And we don't have to be the same in order to like have a deeper relationship has saved my life. You know, I mean, I'll be quite honest. The continuation of this story is kind of great because our relationship has deepened and she has been there for me in things that I didn't know were coming. My husband, who was also her really good friend, was diagnosed with a terminal disease. She was there for both of us to show up in ways that I didn't know that I needed in ways that had, that were strengthened by her personality that balanced, you know, my personality when I needed someone just to sit and be there when I didn't know what to say. She was there. She proved herself over and over again as a great friend. And sometimes I think, you know, when we go through difficult things, we think, oh, it's the people, someone needs to understand exactly how, be in the situation and be like me and see the world like me and have a worldview like me in order to truly understand. And I just don't think that that's always true. I think sometimes it's the people who have a different worldview who can offer us a different perspective that gives us the tools and the connection that we don't know we desperately need. She gave that to me. For her 50th birthday, I redeemed myself.
1: No flash mob.
0: No flash mob. And I feel like it was sort of indicative of how, of all the things that we had been through. And before I share that, I will share a sort of tender friendship moment. During COVID, my husband passed away. She was one of the first people that I let know. And she said, I don't want to alarm you, but I'm just sitting in the dark in your living room right now, just waiting. And it was during this most vulnerable time that I had that I didn't need to ask her what I needed. I didn't need to tell her. She just knew, and she was just there, just sitting in the dark in case I needed her. And I think that that visual is such like a tender expression. Sometimes I think we're looking for connection and we're looking, how can we have friends? How do we make friends as an adult? How do we find connection during these disjointed times? Or I'm so busy. These are the questions that I get all the time for my podcast or just in real life. And I just want to say that the answer really is a lot more simple, I think, than we think. It's showing up for people in your strengths, however you know how to, connected to that person, being vulnerable and having those uncomfortable conversations, honestly, is the only way to know how to do it. I didn't know what I needed in that time. She didn't know what I needed, but she showed up in a way that she knew how. She just was sitting there waiting, and she, because she knew things were getting bad and that I might need her. That's friendship. So fast forward, she's turning 50, and I really listened to what she really, really wanted. As an extreme introvert,

0: Me as an extreme extrovert were able to combine those powers. So this is what happened. A few weeks, a couple months before her 50th birthday, I put out on my social media a video and a message saying, "Hey, my friend who loves books and loves reading is turning 50, and I want to really redeem myself from a horrible thing that I had done 10 years ago," and given her the exact opposite of what she wanted. And I really want to give her what she wanted. If you love books as much as she does, or if you have a book that you just love, will you just send it to my friend? She wants to get as many books as possible. This is her dream come true. And in the mail for the next few weeks, she just got book after book after book after book. So much so, she had to buy a new bookshelf for all of her books. She said, "I don't have to leave my house. I don't have to go anywhere. And people are sending me presents. Not only that, but my favorite thing, which are books. This is the best birthday ever." And there was no party, there was no ice cream cake, there was no flash mob. But there were a big pile of books and her feeling loved and validated and heard. And I just thought, oh, wow, we've both come a long way. So if people are wondering, is it worth it to have those uncomfortable conversations? 100%. And it might not be as bad as you think.
1: Lisa, thank you so much for sharing that story. I love it. Casey is a very lucky woman to have you as a friend.
0: Oh,
1: That's
0: no,
1: really
0: I'm lucky.
1: beautiful.
0: I'm the one that's lucky.
1: Lisa Valentine Clark is host of The Lisa Show, which is a BYU radio podcast, and you can find it on all the places, all the podcast apps. And of course, you're actually really active on social media as well. Do you want to tell people a little bit about what's happening with The Lisa
0: Oh
1: Show right
0: yeah,
1: now?
0: you bet. I'm over at The Lisa Show on Instagram and Facebook, and then my personal account is at Your Funny Valentine on Instagram, and I like to do, some fun videos and comedy, as well as connecting people together. I love that. I love the community that we've created, the conversations that we're having. I'm pretty much an open book.
1: Lisa, thanks again. Really enjoyed talking with you today.
0: Thanks for having me.
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6: BBC News with Moira Alderson. President Trump and the visiting Chinese leader Xi Jinping have toasted each other and their countries during a lavish state banquet at the White House. Mr. Trump acknowledged the two countries had different systems, but said they were getting on better than ever. Mr. Xi said achieving the great rejuvenation of the Chinese nation and making America great again can totally go hand in hand. Our correspondent in Washington, Bernd de Boosman, says the visit has been marked by pageantry and warm words.
7: There was a full display of troops at the White House, which is very, very unusual. The only time I remember in recent memory that's taken place was when the king was here not long ago and there was flyovers. It really went above and beyond what a normal visit from a foreign leader would entail. It was much more involved and really quite showy. And President Trump, clearly, he was very impressed with what he saw in Beijing in May, and he wanted to kind of return that grand gesture.
6: As more clashes break out around Tigray in northern Ethiopia, internet services have been disrupted. Our correspondent, Caleb Moges, who's in Nairobi, says the impact will be significant because there's a lack of cash in Tigray and people depend on online transactions.
8: There are civil servants who has not received their salaries for the past few months. They don't have any cash, so people heavily rely on internet banking, mobile banking, and other digital transactions. So they don't have anything right now to buy, to go to the market and buy food, stock up on different necessities. So there is a panic in Mekelle, in regional capital, in Tigray in general.
6: The latest overnight fighting was in Abala, on the border between Tigray and Afar. The Philippine president, Ferdinand Marcos Jr., says he's pardoned a former maid who narrowly escaped being executed by firing squad in Indonesia. Mary Jane Veloso had been sentenced to death in 2020 in Indonesia after being found carrying heroin through an airport. She says she was tricked. Here's Jonathan Hett.
9: Given the enormous amount of sympathy for her in the Philippines, it was kind of inevitable that after a decent interval that the president would pardon her. It is also a popular thing to do for a president who lacks popularity at the moment. I mean, inside the Philippines, she was seen very much as a victim of human trafficking. The people who actually arranged her journey to Indonesia have been themselves sentenced to life imprisonment in the Philippines for people trafficking.
6: Jonathan Head reporting. The Grand Mufti in Saudi Arabia has called on the kingdom's soldiers to be ready to fight till their last breath, until the Iran-backed Houthis are ousted from power in Yemen. The rare message from the kingdom's top religious authority comes after weeks of escalating violence. World News from the BBC.
5: I'm Marcus Smith, and this is Constant Wonder. Join me on a quest to find awe and wonder in all creation, human or wild, vast or small, spiritual encounters that move us beyond words. In this episode of Constant Wonder, we'll be following one man's quest to experience the world afresh, breaking away from some of his automatic routines. Our guest is John Oakes, and I've never tasted his homemade vegetable broth, but I kind of want to.
10: I make a delicious vegetable broth. I use miso and chop up some vegetables and cook it for a while, and then I put it through a strainer and into a mug, and it's then add some spices. It's very good.
5: Now, John's broth is no doubt very good. I suspect it's tasty most any time. But I also suspect it's significantly better when you happen to be on day 5 of a liquid-only fast. There was some real energy there in John's voice, an enthusiasm that few of us could work up solely on the basis of humble vegetable broth. Well, the 5th day of fasting, that might explain it.
10: I think I'm feeling fine, feel a little weak. I'm a little spacey, sometimes a little bit. But hopefully you can tell by my response. I'm functional. I'm working today. I go out into the street and don't walk into the middle of traffic or anything. My spirits are good. I feel weak, but I have good energy.
11: John isn't hung up on a practice of fasting that is unduly Spartan or heroic. No self-flagellation in any of this. Over the course of his fast, he drinks broth and tea and coffee and even coconut water, which means he is getting a few calories.
10: I started last Sunday, woke up and I didn't eat. I had my tea. And then at some point during the week, I went out and I bought some coconut water, which, as you observe, has some natural sugars in it.
11: This might at first seem like a contradiction in terms, but fasting for John isn't about trying to block out sensory experience. It's much rather about expanding sensitivity, intensifying experience, or in the phrase he uses, recovering novelty.
10: Definitely, I'm going to go through Sunday morning. I might go through all day Sunday. Depends how I feel. I rebel at the notion of too many rules, and I like the idea of having that flexibility. You know, if I feel like it, maybe I'll do 8-9 days as I've done before. I'm trying to stick to the principles, you know. I did go into a coffee shop and ask about getting a chai latte or something, but I turned it down because they said it has added sugar. I hope I'm not presenting myself as an extreme ascetic or anything. I'm really not, but this is just a break from my usual routine.
11: And as you'll see, for John, it seems to be more about mind and spirit than just body. John Oakes started fasting twice a year in the spring of 2020. He was anxious to clear his own mind of noise and clutter, contention and commotion. 2020, you may recall, was a very weird and noisy year. Since then, John and Karen have been fasting for 1 week in the spring and one in the fall. John never really planned to write a book about fasting, but he does happen to be a writer, and so once he got into a practice of fasting, intellectual curiosity got the better of him, which means that he did what writers do, and the result is his new book titled The Fast: The History, Science, Philosophy, and Promise of Doing Without. Now, John did not become a regular faster until he was entering his senior years. It was 2020. But the practice of fasting had been on his radar screen ever since Karen, his Swiss-born wife, introduced him to the idea. That was early on in their relationship, but they were both in their 20s. Karen Cuoni is currently the senior director and chief curator of the Vera List Center for Art and Politics at the New School in New York City. But she learned the practice of fasting far away from New York's ivory towers. Back in post-World War II Switzerland, it was Karen's German-born mother for whom being careful amid scarcity was both a way of getting by and a mental or spiritual practice of what today we might call being present.
12: I grew up in a small town near another slightly bigger town in the mountains, but not, you know, not as an hermit. It wasn't just a farm. But the effects of World War II were really profound. And Switzerland, like the rest of Europe, was really quite poor. The sense of deprivation or having to really pay close attention to what is available and how you will make it last, particularly food, for instance, led us to practice what ancestors had done for generations. You dry meat and you dry fruit and you create yogurt so you can preserve the milk, etc., for much longer. So it was a very natural way of being in the world.
11: John, you've done this 8 times now. Does it ever get easier? Does it ever get old?
10: My memory may be tricking me, but it seems like each time I do it, it's a little easier. And the first time, you know, I really thought I was heading into unknown, strange territory. It still is strange territory, but it's not as dramatic for me as it was the first time. It was a little less dramatic the second time. And now it's something that I sort of regard as a helpful personal exercise.
11: Okay, let's talk about exercise. I know you meant it in a psychological, maybe in a moral sense, but fasting is also very physical, of course. For me, swimming, hiking, the first 20 minutes or so can be very difficult. painful. And then if I can get past that initial barrier, I can settle into something where, well, I can keep going. And I'm just wondering if there's an analogy here that works for you.
10: I think perfectly. I run, and what you just said is exactly how I feel about running. You know, when I begin to do it, I think, am I really going to get past, you know, 2-3 miles? And then, you know, for me, if I can hit 50 minutes or an hour of running, that feels good in the end. But the turning point is somewhere between 20 and 30 minutes, absolutely. And fasting, as you suggest, the first 2 or 3 days, they're a little uncomfortable, though for me, it's not painful. You're a little hungry. I wouldn't say I feel particularly hungry right now.
11: Please tell me you don't run when you're fasting.
10: Well, yesterday I went to the gym and I ran 4 miles and I felt fine. I cut it short because I didn't want to sort of collapse off the machine. I don't want to make, despite the fact I wrote a book about it and I'm talking with you about it, I don't want to make a fuss, but I felt fine and I'm planning on going again today and we'll see how that is.
11: People talk sometimes about a runner's high that you get if you stick with it. Do you ever get a faster's high?
10: So there's been quite a lot of research, but not enough research. People are just exploring what this does to our bodies. So it must affect each person differently. And in the book, I talk about Cesar Chavez, the great labor leader, who said around day 4 or something, he had this incredible memory where he could repeat conversations word for word. That's never happened to me. But this time around day 4 or day 5, I did get a burst of energy. And in fact, my dear wife said just yesterday that she thought I was more energetic than usual. I'm not typically lethargic or sloth-like, but I'm maybe a little more alert or feel more alert, which is different, right, than I normally am. I mean, I also think all these chemicals that go through your body when you're hit around day 3 are really interesting. We're just figuring out what they do to people. But I also can imagine that your body tricks you into thinking that you're smarter than you are. So because I think there is this primeval system that kicks in that, because it wants you to go out and hunt down that antelope and replenish the supplies.
11: I guess that does make sense, that people, if they're hunter-gatherers and they come across a particularly lean time, they might need a burst of focus and energy to address the situation.
10: Oh, I completely agree with that. That makes total sense. You know, until we got out of the hunter-gatherer stage, and even then, you know, there are famines and disasters happen all the time. Yeah, that's absolutely right.
11: So since you're not a hunter-gatherer, let's talk about your more modern motives. What is it you're aiming for through fasting if you see this as a helpful personal exercise?
10: I think the motivation for any fast is self-improvement. I guess I can think of people who think they don't need self-improvement. But the truth is we can all always, and that's a wonderful quality of being human. We can consciously choose to improve and to change ourselves or to attempt to do that. And when I started, after decades, going back to this idea of fasting, I wanted to see if I could put on a new self, a new way of thinking where I wasn't so worried about what was going on in the political world and where I might become more hopeful about change. And so a fast was a good way to try and shift gears.
11: Just call to mind how the year 2020 was incredibly discouraging for millions of people. This is when John took up the first fast of his later life. And while John did mention, just a moment ago, the political environment of that time, his fasting was not a political hunger strike. He says he was actually wanting to escape from something within.
10: I was trying to escape this unthinkingness in my daily life. And I don't think that's even necessarily unhealthy. It's how we function. You get into your car, you open the door and you start driving. There's this thing called automaticity, which Steve Orfield talks about so well. So I wanted to get away from that automaticity. I guess I wanted to escape that, give myself a break from that for a while. Also, if that's focused on not eating, which is such a physical aspect of our lives, you suddenly have these big holes in the day, which you have to fill somehow. Even if I don't sit around, you know, meditating, just not having those exercises, the purchasing of food, the preparing, the eating it, the cleaning up, all that, or going out to a restaurant, whatever, or at a party, you know, this mindless consumption of what's put in front of you, that it has you thinking about the space I take up on this earth and how I interact with it. That's a sort of a fuzzy answer, but I think I also don't want to come to a conclusion about that. And I'm comfortable with not coming to a conclusion, just sort of contemplating it. It helps me remember that I'm a small organism on a big planet in a vast universe. I think that's the kind of thing I acquire in escaping this other stuff.
11: John's point here is very interesting. Not eating does much more than just empty your stomach. It radically declutters your day, putting more time at your disposal. Imagine all the effort and focus no longer given over to the tasks of alimentation. Basic things like shopping, preparing the food, washing the dishes. You could think of all of these activities as canceled appointments. With all of those routine tasks off the table, gone, just like the food, our minds might have opportunity to venture into contemplation of other important things. Our broader context, our presence in the world, our being present to the world, and the fact that we dwell in a vast cosmos. We're going to hear next more from Karen about her childhood in a poor Swiss village, where she learned from her mother the art of going hungry and the best techniques for breaking that fast.
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11: I noted earlier that for Karen's family in post-World War II Switzerland, fasting was less a form of escape than a quiet way of embracing a world of limits, where having enough never quite amounted to having plenty. For Karen, fasting also represented a sort of secret club, shared with her sisters and her mom.
12: My mother is from Germany, and so she moved to Switzerland as a young woman and met my father, who was Swiss. And it was her who introduced the idea of fasting and let's try it. And I think it was at the time more popular in Germany than in Switzerland. And for me, it was very much also a way of connecting with my mother and my sister. There is also a father and a brother, but it was the three women, the three of us doing this together. And not as a contrarian gesture, but as something that was just ours, and we didn't necessarily share it, neither with the Swiss in the Swiss village nor with the man in the family.
11: Now, John, was this something Karen sprung on you that you had no idea was coming? How did she break the news that this is what I've done in the past and, hey, you might want to join me?
10: I'm certain that when I first heard about it, I was shocked, because in the 60s and 70s, you really didn't hear about anyone who wasn't sort of a desert hermit going on a fast of more than a couple of days. It never crossed my mind that I could go as long as a week without eating. And it seemed to me a really dramatic thing. Well, I think it was very early on, and Karen said that she was planning to do it. And I thought, well, you know, if she's going to do it, I think I can do this. I grew up in the city, and she grew up in the mountains and spent summers harvesting wheat and that kind of thing. And, you know, I mean, the real farming community, you know, the family were all mountain people. And you bet there was this idea that if she's going to do it, I can do it too.
11: Karen's mom fasted by the book, which is to say she literally had a book on fasting. And in that book, how to bring a fast to a close was a matter of some importance.
12: It was a very basic how-to book. And there was, you know, the pictures were very drastic. And you had this sense of where you could be if you followed the steps of the book very carefully. But I remember we made a commitment, you know, for several days. To this day, I tell John that we must, the moment we start a fast, or preferably beforehand, we have to buy some dried fruit, some prunes, to make sure that when we come out of the fast, we have the right food that will allow us to ease into regular consumption again. So it was always, it was reading this book together. It was buying the dried prunes in our case. And then just my mother and my sister and I kind of really continuing our lives for a few more days normally without eating. And, you know, after a few days, the dry fruit was beckoning, and we just couldn't resist anymore. And fast was over and we ate.
11: So I'm imagining this, and I'm thinking, yes, if you're doing it by the book, maybe it's specified, have the dried fruits and the prunes ready. But what did you do as a group together that was your own improvisation on the theme? Did you take walks? Were you quiet? What did you do?
12: Life as it does now, when I go on a fast or when we go on a fast, it really continues. So we went to school, we had our play dates, we, you know, went, I had swim lessons or something. So there was no difference, except possibly at that very young and very naive age, a sense of, you know, I can show the world that I can do better, kind of slightly outsmarting everyone else.
10: You didn't tell your schoolmates and that you were doing it, though, did you?
12: Yes, we did. No, absolutely.
10: We did.
12: Yeah, we did. And
10: so
12: then with the same sense of defiance, we also cooked, you know, for my father and my brother. I mean, and it was really, at the time, it was very much a traditional household. My mother was cooking. But, you know, we sat at the table, and the two men were eating, and we just felt incredibly virtuous to sit there quietly and observe them. their Swiss,
11: I know that feeling, to feel particularly virtuous. Yes,
12: it's lovely, isn't it, at any age.
11: So just to be clear here, you as a young person, you did have broth, clear liquids, that sort of thing?
12: Yes, we also had a lovely garden. So yes, we did have broth. And, you know, I didn't drill my mother on whether she had added a few drops of oil or something. But it was just broth, really, and probably twice a day.
11: Beyond feeling virtuous, did you get anything out of this fasting when you were a child? Did it change how you saw the world, how you felt in it?
12: I mean, it was strange in many different ways, because we had read the book, we had prepared, you know, the cupboard was filled with dried fruits, but it wasn't so earth-shattering and so spectacular as we might have expected it to be. Because again, we were able to continue with our daily activities more or less unfazed or unaffected. But of course, that lack of spectacular change also allowed us to really focus on what was actually changing. And those were things like sounds and movements and simply paying so much more attention to the world around you. That was kind of amazing because you realized you could predict for, or you could have a sense of what time of day it was, not because you were sitting down for lunch or for breakfast or for dinner, but because you saw a light change or you smelled something else. You were just attuned to the unfolding of the day in a different ways than before. And so that really hasn't changed much.
11: You're saying that your presence in the world took on a new quality altogether.
12: Yes, and thinking about our conversation, I was wondering how I would define what the experience of fasting is. And I think it really is all about a reassessment of the relationships with the environment around you. So there is, of course, the people around you. And there have been moments when John went on a fast and I didn't. And to observe him going through this experience that I remembered, that I could anticipate, that I had a memory of, but couldn't join for whatever reason, I decided not to join. That changed my relationship, for instance, to John. I mean, temporarily, of course. And a relationship to time, to the sensuous stimuli that are so much part of our lives that we barely notice in a regular life. All of that can be reassessed and re-experienced in ways that you're not often able to do.
11: During one of John and Karen's recent fasts, their altered state of being in the world, perceiving things sharply and freshly, became acute. And as that happened, something leapt out at them about our world, some quality, in the form of a simple lemon.
12: Coming home to our apartment in this setting where there was no evidence of food, because we hadn't cooked in a while and we usually have, you know, piles of fruit lying around. There was, however, one lemon left. And I think we just neglected to either squeeze it before the fast began or we neglected to put it in the fridge. Anyway, it was incredibly beautiful on this table, not very big table, but this little yellow thing. We all know what a lemon looks like, but it was just glowing. It was amazing. And I don't usually study our lemons in the fruit bowl, but I kind of stopped and really enjoyed it. And, you know, that was it. It didn't go further. It wasn't a spiritual experience, but it was very sensuous and very visceral and very physical and quite remarkable. I've looked and stared. And, you know, fruit ever since, but it's never happened again.
11: So, John, do you remember that lemon?
10: I sure do. I remember the perfume that came off the lemon. And in fact, all sorts of smells seem to waft through the atmosphere much more powerfully when you're fasting, when really about day three or four, you start. I imagine it hits everyone differently, but for us, you know, things like toothpaste seems almost unbearably strong. Same toothpaste you use all the time. And any hint of a flavor seems very, very strong. Tea and coffee becomes these different levels of taste that we identify normally as, oh, that's tea, or, you know, that's vegetable broth. But when you're well into a fast, you start, or at least I started, and I think Karen did too, breaking these things down. And it's everything that we perceive, of course, is this way, but taste and sound, particularly, they're amalgamations of different levels of things that are put together and presented to us as one, or we perceive as one package. and the strands start separating, the levels start coming. As you look more closely, life becomes much more complicated. And then we go back into our automaticity or whatever, and you lose that.
11: I have to ask here, sticking with the lemon, and this is okay. This is going to sound a little bizarre to somebody listening. I know they're going to think Marcus is off his rocker. But with that lemon, when you are present to everything it offers you, I expect there was also sort of a rupture of time, as we typically experience it.
10: Yeah. Karen, John, I totally agree. But Karen, were you going to say something?
12: Yes, the rupture of time is very, very present and in many different ways and incredibly intriguing. So yes, there's the fruit that reminds you of what you might have had 5 or 6 days earlier. But there is also the time that you gain, you know, in the course of a day, because as I said earlier, you know, you don't need to cook or eat or sit down or just do other things. But the other important aspect is this sense of continuity. And Marcus, you were nice enough to ask me about how did it begin and childhood and so on. But way before that, the sense of people having done and engaged in fasting throughout the ages in many different cultures throughout the world, that's kind of unbelievable. And as you have your quite singular experience, for instance, also walking up some avenue here in New York City, and it's a huge amount of foot traffic, and you feel like no one knows what I'm experiencing now. It reminds me of being pregnant, you know, when it didn't show yet. You think, this is an amazing secret I'm carrying within myself. No one has any sense what I'm experiencing. And with fasting, somewhat similarly, but then to recall, or thanks to John's wonderful book, that there are millennia ago, men and women and anything in between, you know, did the same thing and probably for very similar reasons. That's beautiful and very poetic and encouraging and gives you hope that we do connect despite our differences in so many other areas.
11: You're talking about that lemon having provided a kinship to dead people from eons ago.
12: Exactly. Yes, you got it.
11: Well, of course, we all know that there are extremes on the stick of what we choose to consume. We've got this culture of unprecedented indulgence, of excessive consumption. But there are also these risks associated with partaking of too little, and fasting is on that end of the stick. To me, it seems very clear that both you and Karen have got this pretty much in hand, though. Do you have any concerns about scaling back so radically that for some people, too little nourishment is just not wise?
10: In terms of safety, so for me, fasting is about looking at borders and about how we forget, perhaps, to set limits on how we behave in a daily life. And I think one border you want to have is that you don't want to go on an indefinite fast, because then you're sort of testing the border of life and death. And that doesn't seem necessary to me. We're all going to encounter that border at some point or other. And I'd like it to be hopefully in the far distance. So I think it's not something to play around with in that sense. And that also to me makes it interesting that it is a serious thing that you're doing. When I start a fast, I set a personal limit. I think, well, you know, I'd like to hit 8 days or 9 days if I feel like it. And I think that's important. There's also this thing known as refeeding syndrome, where if you come out of a long fast and you suddenly gobble down a lot of stuff, your body can just be overwhelmed and you can end up in the hospital or worse. So you have to be sensible about it and take it easy. But at least in my experience, when I've ended a long fast, you know, I don't feel starving. I think a large part of it is the psychological sense that there's a bowl of cereal, I'm going to be okay. On the other hand, as we've seen in the news lately, you know, people have starvation forced on them, and maybe they've, by fasting standards, they can survive, but they don't know when they're next going to see food. After even just a few days, people start to get frantic because they don't know if they'll ever get food. So that's a very different process.
11: My hunch is that your style of intentional fasting will never really go mainstream. I just don't see very many John Oakses about to spring up in this world. And this is in spite of the current trend of what is called intermittent fasting, but that's something very different from what you do.
10: Well, Marcus, I think people, as long as we retain our humanity, people are going to always want a kind of spiritual break from what they experience and consume, what's presented to them, what they can get, what they can't get. And fasting is a very personal and direct and powerful way to do that, to take measure of who you are and your place in the universe. There are a lot of health benefits to it too, and those are increasingly being documented. But I guess I don't see us going back to this idea of fasting where you have a president. I can't imagine any political leader, anyone calling for a national fast day. So I guess that's part of the beauty of it. As Karen said earlier, when you're on a fast and you're walking around, you have a secret within yourself. And you might choose to share that with someone, or more probably not. And that's a powerful thing.
11: We're visiting with John Oakes and his wife, Karen Cuoni. Karen is the senior director and chief curator of the Vera List Center for Art and Politics at the New School in New York City. And John is author of The Fast, The History, Science, Philosophy, and Promise of Doing Without. John and Karen's perspectives on fasting are intensely personal, as we've seen, and we've focused our conversation on this, the meditative, restorative, and quietly disruptive role that fasting plays in their private lives. But given his curiosity as a scholar and a writer, John has delved into the topic just about as far as a person can go. His research has probed far and wide to discover this promise of fasting across the globe and throughout time. The whole point is to find out how fasting, not only as a practice, but as an idea, has come down to us. John's book is a highly engaging compendium. It begins in human prehistory, touches on ancient practices, Greek, biblical, ancient Indian. He takes the reader to medieval and modern Europe, telling stories of some hardcore ascetics, hermits, some famous female fasters, even a good number of fraudsters. And he touches on fasting used as a political weapon. I'm talking about hunger strikes there. These go clear back to antiquity, which surprised me. He also addresses one of the big elephants in the room, there are many, the tragedy and challenge of eating disorders. Now, in his wide-ranging exploration, John also took a personal detour into a form of fasting that has nothing to do with food. In a few moments, we'll have John tell about visiting what is arguably the quietest place on earth. And during this short break, you'll never know if I happen to step out and grab a small snack or sip some broth. I'm Marcus Smith, and this is Constant Wonder.
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11: For John Oakes, the power of fasting isn't just connected with our consumption of food or our abstinence from it. Fasting is much more about breaking from routine in a way that allows us to see the world afresh. So, as he was preparing to write this book on fasting, he landed on what I have found to be a super compelling facet of self-deprivation. This is an idea that ultimately became the basis for the very first chapter in John's book. And again, it has nothing to do with food, at least not directly.
10: So I called this guy who I'd never met before in Minneapolis, the fellow runs Orfield Labs, and I explained to him that I was doing research on the idea of withdrawal and fasting. And I wanted to take fasting beyond the realm in which it's usually placed, which is just about food. When we think of fasting, most of us, including me, think about, oh, that means not eating. But fasting at its core means pulling back. And so when I explained this to this engineer, this guy in Minneapolis, he immediately picked up on it. And we had a great conversation about this idea of pattern behavior. And when you get up in the morning, you put on your shoes and make coffee without thinking. And in fact, most of our lives are involved in pattern behavior and automaticity. And fasting is a way to get off of this treadmill, a way to break that routine. And he liked that idea of withdrawal and sensory deprivation, which is fasting of the senses, right?
11: And so by going to this lab, you were going to have in your own body an experience going into a chamber, an anechoic chamber, where it's the sounds, the vibrations are just squeezed down to nothing by the texture of the walls, the way the room is built. Take us into what this place was like and what you saw. Yeah, what happened?
10: So an anechoic chamber, Marcus, as you say, is a place which a specially constructed room. This one actually got, although I didn't know it at the time, and since the book came out, I learned it's been now granted the status of the quietest place on the planet. It's a building within a building, really. The walls are 3 feet thick. It's covered with these foam pyramid-like things. It's about 16 feet on a side. It's not very big. And the floor is plywood suspended on airline cables so that when you walk on it, it bounces slightly. Normal human hearing begins at about 0 decibels. The sound of breathing, most breathing, is like 10 decibels. This place has a negative decibel level of 13. So it is so silent, you can't even tell how silent it is. It's really a cool place.
11: Do you go out on that platform that's suspended in the air and stand on a ladder or sit on the chair or sit down cross-legged?
10: No. So it's a floor, but it just bounces. And below the floor, there's space and there's another floor with absorbent material of some kind. And so you walk in and the way they'd set it up for me, it had a single metal chair in the middle of this room, a light bulb hanging down, and then you go and sit on the metal chair. And then the technician swings this 3-foot thick door, which is silent. As he swings it shut, he says, "See you in 2 hours," and he flicks off the lights. I did not know he was going to turn off the lights. This was deepest blackness, first of all, I guess, fasting from sight that I've ever experienced, to my knowledge. And it was so complete and absolute an absence of light that I couldn't see my hand an inch in front of my nose. You couldn't tell the difference between eyes open and eyes closed. It was really amazing. And then the sound, really, I felt it. By the way, I know before you say it, that was imaginary because, of course, you can't feel it. But I felt like there was an increase in pressure on me. I felt as though I was blanketed in silence. And it was a deeply weird experience. And the only sound in that room was what I was doing, my breathing. And I made faces sitting there alone in the dark like a madman. And I could hear the crinkle of my skin. I could hear my eyelids opening and closing.
11: Were they kind enough to provide you with a panic button to get out of there?
10: No. The guy just closed the door. I did think that I was going to panic. And I was trying to memorize the distance between the chair and the door so that when I totally lost it, I could stumble to the door. As it turned out, at first, I was uncomfortable, but not afraid, really. And then after a while, you sort of feel like you're swimming in this ultimate blackness, this absence of everything. And it's a wonderful feeling. And in fact, I lowered myself to the floor, sit alone in this dark, black room, and sort of waved my arms as though just to sort of experience it. And I thought like 20 minutes had gone by at most, really 10, 15 minutes when they opened the door and they said, 2 hours are up. Are you okay? maybe they thought they'd find me in a corner gibbering to myself, but I was sorry it was over. And I was told that most people, when they come out of one of these things, feel the same way. They feel the sense of serenity and calm. It was wonderful. It was a refresher.
11: You're left, what, with a blank slate? Is it nothing other than the sound of your breathing and your crackling skin if you make a face? I mean, I don't know how you settle into nothingness.
10: You know, Marcus, I think the truth is that we're really, at least science hasn't paid a lot of attention to this whole process. So we're just learning about this. But people seem to agree that what this does is very analogous, in fact, to what happens when you fast from food, that your whole system undergoes a kind of reset. And I hasten to add that in both cases, the sensory deprivation and food deprivation, it's so important there be limits and borders because, as you know, if somebody is put into solitary and deprived from interactions with people, and eventually it's been shown to have a really deleterious effect. And in fact, it's seen as a form of torture. We can't do it for too long, but a little bit of that, as with fasting from food, it really seems to be good for people. It's also scary to people. For me, the idea of fasting from food for anything beyond, a very short period, until I did it, was really scary and horrible and seemed dangerous and a bad idea. And the same thing, I thought, 2 hours alone. As I say, I didn't know I was going to be in the dark. But just sitting there with nothing to do for 2 hours was bad enough, with the lights on. But it was wonderful. And I think what happens is your brain undergoes a reset. And in fact, there have been these studies that certain regions of the brain, there's this default mode of the brain, and you benefit from sitting quietly a little bit.
11: I know that from our efforts on this podcast, Constant Wonder, we have explored what various thinkers and philosophers and theologians have said about awe and wonder. And it seems to me that what happens is that the human being encountering something brand new can be overwhelmed by it or immensely interested in it. The novelty of it captures our attention. And then, and this may come from evolution, that we've learned to survive in this world by recognizing things and putting them on our bookshelves of the mind so that we say, oh, I know what that is. It doesn't scare me anymore. It doesn't surprise me anymore. It's not new. That's the automaticity that you're talking about. And then by going down that road of having made things so normal that we expect them and we're no longer surprised by them, we're also kind of inured and we're kind of anesthetized.
10: 1,000%. And I think often I, of course, don't know every religion, but certainly every religion that I've looked at and every religion anyone's familiar with talks about gratitude. And gratitude is a way also of stepping out of the run of things and thinking, just the extraordinary privilege of being alive and experiencing things that
1: what I felt when coming out of this anechoic chamber. I had worried that I was going to be overwhelmed by this sort of sensory storm, but it wasn't. I was just sort of amazed at everything, at colors and at objects. And this, I guess, was the ability for a short time to see things anew. And that also is a kind of somehow related to gratitude, this idea of reperceiving things. You get out of the sense of automaticity, of taking everything that you're seeing around you for granted.
11: When you came

0: zoomed in on something. When I normally go about my business during the day, I don't think of that anechoic chamber. You know, I'm buying groceries or whatever, sitting down to do research or reading a book or whatever. But now reliving that experience, it is a refresher. And it reminds me of how absolutely new the world looked, and therefore the world is, if we can only recapture that sensation. And I mean, it's how we function as animals. We barrel along in this mode of automaticity. It keeps us going and it makes us function and fighting and running and doing all this stuff, which we need to do or think we need to do. But we also have the capacity to break with that every once in a while. And that's what a fast is. And having rediscovered it in my dotage, to me, it's really been a gift.
1: Yeah. So, John, here's what I'm thinking. We all lean on memory in order to hang on to the value, the benefit that we receive from something like a powerful reset that you're talking about. But a powerful, epic-sized reset, that just might not be the end-all and be-all of fasting, I think. Is there a potential in your mind for micro-resets, I'll call them? Do our reset experiences really have to be huge?
0: I don't see why. To me, what's most important about the whole process, it's not whether you can fast for one day or 10 days or you do it regularly, or it's, I think what's most important about it is taking away the concept. It reminds me of a story I heard about the great writer, John Updike. The story was that every morning he would get up and he would get dressed, put on a suit, and he'd go outside. He lived in New York City, and he'd walk around the block, and then he'd come back to the entrance of his house. He had a doorman, and he'd say good morning, and he'd walk in, and then he'd go sit down to work. This was his routine to beginning work. I think a lot of us have these routines that are break-in routines that are refreshing and invigorating. You don't have to sort of commit yourself to some immense program. I haven't been a big praying person, but I can imagine that it's very analogous to that, to these times when you're focusing maybe on something or nothing. And when you're focusing on nothing, you realize that's a lot bigger than you are.
1: Constant wonder is a quest. We describe our podcast this way, a quest for awe in all creation, human or wild, vast or small. As we pursue that quest, we bring you story after story touching on the topic of wonder and awe, but we actually don't intend any of our episodes to become a life hack or a how-to sort of experience. We give no step-by-step instructions, no color by number. As I visited with John Oakes, I was struck with his deep reluctance to tell us what to do. He adamantly declined to be a model to emulate. I think he's mainly a deep thinker, an experiencer who wants a piece of the quest. And along the way, he's happy to stop to talk about an aspect of it that he knows well. It's called fasting. Moments ago, he expressed how fasting can leave you feeling very small. In our world of overkill and maxing out, bucket lists, filling those buckets to the brim, accelerating consumption and every imaginable kind of excessive indulgence, John values the opposite, stilling oneself by emptying, removing, restraining, declining. These things lead to a sense of smallness, which can lead to humility. And John also linked this all with gratitude. A passage in his book reads, "Fasting can be a tool to help us contemplate our situation. It is precisely because an embrace of emptiness is going against our nature that so many of us are tempted to do just that. There is no better way to explore the power of one's mind than to deny the body's imperative." This conversation about stilling some of our senses to reach a deeper reality recalled, for my mind, a conversation we had a while ago with the famed maritime explorer Menson Bound, as he described one of his favorite spots for solace.

0: solitude, darkness, and silence.
1: I have spent a lot of my life on the bridge of many ships over many parts of the world. And to me, it's one of the most spiritual places ever. And especially at nighttime, when you dim the lights, because if you don't dim the lights, you get this kind of reflection on the glass, and you've always got to be absolutely alert in case there's something in the water ahead of you. So you always dim the lights on the bridge. And it's this quiet moment where you might be there with the skipper or with the mate or whoever's on duty, plus the cadets, plus the bosun, something like that. And nobody says very much. Often there's music playing in the background quietly, but it's a very quiet, introspective, contemplative time. And I always think that, you know, I experienced what you might call a bad attack of agnostics when I was in my teens, which I never quite got over. But I do know this, that if ever I do find a pathway to God, it will be on the bridge of a ship at night.
0: That was Menson Bound, the famed maritime explorer, heard in an earlier conversation on Constant Wonder. You can hear it in Season 3, Episode 9.
2: And here's what I think. I think that if anything might prime us to experience awe and wonder, the practice of stopping, refraining, emptying, and quieting both mind and body might actually be a significant how-to. Our guests have been John Oakes with his wife Karen Cuoni. Karen is the Senior Director and Chief Curator of the Vera List Center for Art and Politics at the New School in New York City. And John is author of The Fast, The History, Science, Philosophy, and Promise of Doing Without. 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
11: BBC News with Moira Alderson. President Zelensky says that during their meeting in New York, President Trump reassured him he will grant Ukraine a license to build Patriot air defence systems. These are critical for saving people's lives in Russian ballistic missile attacks. Here's Sasha Schlichter.
12: This was a classic case of Donald Trump blowing hot and cold. In July, out of the blue, he announced he'd be allowing Ukraine to start its own production of Patriots, only to reverse his stance 3 weeks later, saying America should be very careful about letting somebody build them. But now, Mr. Zelensky says, the final decision has been made, though there's been no confirmation from the White House. Even if the project does go ahead, it'll take at least 2 years to set up production. Patriots are too costly to be used against swarms of drones, but are the ideal weapon to protect the skies above Ukrainian cities from deadly ballistic missiles.
11: President Trump and the visiting Chinese leader Xi Jinping have toasted each other and their countries during a lavish state banquet at the White House. Mr. Trump acknowledged the two countries had different systems, but said they were getting on better than ever. Our business reporter Ijoma Nduke says despite discussions, ideological differences remained.
13: I think what's also worth highlighting is the difference in stance to AI between President Trump and President Xi. We know that Donald Trump wants to adopt a more hands-off approach to regulating the development of AI. And he's also played down warnings that AI could threaten humanity. And that's in stark contrast to Xi Jinping, who's urged for global regulation and cooperation. And when the leader arrived in Washington, he made quite pointed remarks about the importance of control over the technology remaining firmly in human hands.
11: As more clashes break out around Tigray in northern Ethiopia, internet services have been disrupted. This was confirmed to the BBC by a humanitarian worker in Tigray's capital, Mekele. Caleb Moges reports.
14: The disruption is particularly significant in Tigray, where a shortage of physical cash has left many residents dependent on mobile money, banking apps and other digital transactions. Duke Burbridge, an American humanitarian worker in Tigray's capital, Meqala, says the disruption of telecom services will be devastating for everybody. The telecommunication disruption comes amid renewed clashes involving Tigray forces and their allies and Ethiopia's federal troops, with residents already reporting heightened tension and panic buying.
11: President Emmanuel Macron has welcomed Pope Leo to the Élysée Palace in Paris as the pontiff begins a four-day visit to France. The Pope said he was bringing a much-needed message of peace. He's also expected to warn about the risks of artificial intelligence during a speech at the headquarters of the UN's cultural organisation, UNESCO. World News from the BBC.
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4: 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Stories bring us together, and we hope the stories on the show will spark memories and thoughts that you can share with the people you love. I'm your host, Sam Payne. You know, sometimes we look for the fastest way to get from one place to another. We like roads that are straight and dependable and easy to follow. But sometimes a winding road, a meandering road, a crooked road can lead to places we never expected. A surprise, a new perspective, a roadside treasure waiting to be found. That's exactly what Andy Offutt Irwin explores in a story featuring his fictional Aunt Marguerite, the character at the center of a lot of Andy's stories. We're always happy to bring you an Aunt Marguerite story, and here's one, Andy Offutt Irwin, with Tallulah Point on the Appleseed.
10: Marguerite has a really tender relationship with Liam, and my son Liam, when he was small, he's just about to turn 20. In 2 days, he turns 20, and we all parents are all going what when that happens. But when he was little, she would just come over and take him, and she would take him to the little soccer field at Oxford College of Emory University. There were no lights there. There are no stoplights in this town at all. It's a little college town, and Marguerite enjoyed going to women's soccer there because she had a friend whose granddaughter was on the team, and it's about 100 people watching, so you can actually talk to the players when they go by. You know, kick it in that goal when you get there, sugar. All right, Dr. Marguerite. That's what. And if you watch kids at sporting events, they get bored and they go off and do their own thing. Marguerite and Liam would always go by the Chick-fil-A. And would always say, thank you. And the people always say, my pleasure. And then he would sit, you know, where you put your feet in the aluminum stands and eat his chicken where people sit. And I was made a little table. She always made sure he finished his meal. And then he would take his Thomas the Tank Engine trains and he would go and play in the red clay, the little red clay track around the soccer field. It was not a track and field track. It was a jogging trail. And he would play in that dirt with his Thomas the Tank Engines. And he came back one day and he couldn't get the dirt off the tank engine. Magnets, you know, they hitch with magnets. And he showed it to Marguerite. I can't get this off. She goes, oh, there's iron ore in there. That's in the red clay. So those are little specks of iron. When you go to show and tell, show people you trains. And he said, okay. So he showed it at show and tell. He said, this is iron ore on my magnets of the train, and that's because it's in the red clay, and that's one of the reasons the red clay is red. And his kindergarten teacher didn't know that. And she said, Liam, you're a genius. And he said, thank you. And she said, my pleasure. We know where she worked when she was in college. And one day, you know, they had gone, a couple of weeks later, they had gone to a soccer game, and Marguerite was having a good time, and Liam was playing in the dirt, and a couple other kids came over, and he came over, and he was crying. And Marguerite said, what is wrong? And he pointed. Now, he'd been doing this all his life. You know, it's always been just fine to do that. And he was pointing, and there was a fellow, it was a Friday, so it was a fellow in khaki pants, boat shoes, and a polo shirt with Emory written here. That's business casual for the suits. And Liam said, that man won't let me play in the dirt. And Marguerite looked at the dirt and it was truly red. It was exceptionally red, not naturally red clay red, but something else. And Marguerite turned to a teacher, a woman named Dr. Scott. And she said, what's going on here? Dr. Scott taught English. And she said, oh, yeah, what they've done is they're doing some improvements here, and they've cut a new thing, and they've put brick dust where the jogging trail is. The jogging trail had been there 100 years. And when I mean 100 years, when I say 100 years, I mean 100 years. And Marguerite said, improvement makes straight roads, but the crooked roads without improvement are the roads of genius. Dr. Scott said, is that William Blake? Marguerite said, yeah, how old do you think I am? Do you think he thought that up himself? Yeah, and Dr. Scott went on to tell Marguerite that they're going to put a fence around the field and they're going to put up lights. And Marguerite was heartbroken about that. It just didn't seem necessary. It seemed silly. When she gets in these moods, she gets in her 1968 Plymouth Fury. It's the last car my Uncle Charles gave her before he died, because he hasn't given her any cars since. And she'll start driving. And she got on the highway that's called 441. Well, 20 years or so ago or so, they widened it. They dynamited the mountains that this road goes through. It's in the North Georgia Mountains. I mean, she drove all the way up there. And this is before she had a cigar lighter extension thing for her phone. So her phone died. Cigar lighter is what we call them. They don't have those anymore. You would call it a power port. But it's a weird little pug because of cigar lighters, young people. Anyway, she was driving, and then there were these signs that said Old Historic 441, and it follows the contours of the mountains. And she came to a place called Tallulah Point that overlooks Tallulah Gorge, which is southern for a canyon. You would look at that and go, that's a canyon? Stay with me. It's about 1,200 feet. And you're going to go, that's not a canyon. We're talking about the east, y'all. Our mountains are older. They're worn down, like old people's teeth. And there was a place that she used to love to go to with my Uncle Charles when they were young. They would actually go and canoe, whitewater canoe, down in the canyon. And then they would have their supper at this place called Tallulah Point. It had a barbecue. It was built by people that didn't really know construction. Somehow it stood on the edge of this cliff. It would never pass inspection now, but it's been there long enough. It was like it was flying, like Snuffy Smith's cabin in the old comic strip. That used to be in newspapers or these little cartoons. Anyway, and it had the little, she couldn't believe when she came to Tallulah Point, it was open. It hadn't been open in years. She was so excited. It had been closed down. And she walked in. It was a real bell over the door that went ding a ding. There was a young woman of about 50. Gunmetal gray hair and pigtails. Pink overalls and a tie-dye t-shirt. And she said, you're open. And the lady said, I think you're right. Marguerite liked this woman immediately. And she went through the store, and she saw that it still had some old stuff in it. It still smelled like an old wooden store, and there's a smell to that. She went out on the deck, where you can overlook the gorge, and there was the dime-operated telescope. And she looked for a dime, and a hand came around and put the dime in the telescope, and it was that woman. And she said, you're not making any money on this telescope if you do that. She goes, well, I didn't lose any either. I have the key to the thing. And Marguerite looked across the gorge, and she looked down at the river, and there were kayakers shooting the rapids, so much easier than the canoe back when she was young. And it lasted for 5 minutes or so, and then it stopped. Well, she knew she had to buy something, and she went, and she found this little toy boat. It was run by a balloon. There was a balloon that went into this little tube that came out the back. It was this beautiful little boat, and she was so thrilled with it. It was $4.99. It was less than a hamburger at McDonald's. And she bought it. And she drove all the way back to my house. Now, I'm on showbiz time, people. She got to my house at about 2:15 in the morning. She saw the light on in my office. And she came in and announced her presence the way she always did. Woo! And so I said, what are you doing here? What is going on? She goes, where's Liam? I said, he's in bed. I didn't tell her he had only been in bed about 20 minutes. go put water in the tub. You don't have to have any hot water. I said, all right, I do what my elder tells me. And I went and got Liam. I said, Aunt Marguerite's here. And I carried him. He was asleep. I carried him in, and I put him on the toilet with the lid down. And she filled up the tub, and she showed that little boat, and she stretched that balloon out, and she blew it up. And she said, you blow it up now. And because she didn't care about germs. And he blew it up as much as she could, and she blew it up some more. And she put that little balloon on that tube, that little wooden tube that goes to the little tube on the end, and the boat had just enough propulsion to go the entire length of the tub. Bump. It was a beautiful little elegant thing. And Liam looked up at Marguerite and said, Aunt Marguerite, you're a genius. And Marguerite said, yeah, I know. I found that on a crooked road.
15: That was Andy off at Irwin with Tallulah Point. Aunt Marguerite visiting Liam after his bedtime to show him a treasure found on a crooked road sparked an unusual memory for me. There was a morning when I was young, a sophomore in high school, when I was awakened by my dad coming up the stairs into my room. It was about, 45 minutes or so before I usually woke up to get ready for school, and my dad wasn't one to wake us up early, so I wondered what was wrong. Come downstairs, he said, I need you to see something. Well, pretty urgently, I climbed out of bed, and I followed my dad down the stairs and into the living room. I was still wondering what had happened, what might be wrong on this early morning for my dad to come and wake me up so cryptically, when he had me sit on the sofa, and he went to the television set where it sat next to the VCR on top of the piano. He turned on the television, pushed a cassette into the VCR, and pressed play. And then he sat down in the living room chair next to the sofa. And what came onto the TV screen was the 1948 Alfred Hitchcock film Rope, the murder mystery thriller starring Jimmy Stewart, in which Hitchcock edited together 11 pieces of film to make a movie that looks like it's one continuous, unbroken camera shot. The whole story taking place in a New York apartment with enormous windows that look out over a backdrop of Manhattan that grows dark as the sunset begins to glow and then the night rolls in, all using practical lighting effects in real time to create this amazing illusion of night coming on in a big city. And there was no emergency. My dad had just discovered this film, and he thought I would think it was cool. And I did think it was cool. And though he began the movie by saying, "Don't worry, we'll only watch a little bit of this. You'll be on time for school," we watched the whole movie, and I was not on time for school. Now, to be clear, I think people should go to school and be on time, but that meandering morning where my dad made a priority of taking something he thought was cool and sharing it with his son in a way that made it more important even than school, that was priceless to me. It was a tiny little crookedness in the road, a tiny little allowance for meandering, and I will always remember it. And that's where Andy's story took me. Where did it take you? And who will you take along? Our next storyteller, Dovey Thomason, shares an unusual story and a little bit about the person who passed it on to her, the legendary Cherokee musician and dancer, Walker Calhoun. Like a crooked road, the tale leads to an unexpected ending that takes you a little bit by surprise and invites you to make meaning of your own. Here's Dovey Thomason with a story called Frog and Turtle.
17: I learned this story from Walker Calhoun, whose name everybody should know his name. And the National Endowment for the Arts, a number of years ago, honored Walker as one of our national treasures. And he was a national treasure for so many reasons. Cherokee fellow from Quala Boundary in North Carolina. He was a fluent speaker of the language. He knew songs that everybody said were gone. And he knew the songs because he was littler than this youngest guy here. And they used to call him a tail dancer. He'd be the last dancer as they went from age, the older men down to the youngest. And he was that wee little guy on the end who was keeping up. And so remembered all the old dances. that ethnographers said were gone. He heard all the songs that ethnographers said were gone. He also made blow darts from thistles that he taught me how to make them, but mine are not dangerous and barely fly, but you make thistles and blow darts, and he did that, and he was a brilliant storyteller, and his wife made the best baskets in the world, and his great-granddaughter is named Davy. For me. And we used to just sit and he would tell me story after story after story. This story he told me not to tell at powwows anymore because every time I told it, it would rain. And I said, oh, stop it. You know, I mean, sometimes you get enough education, you don't know anything. And I thought, that's not how it rains, you know. And he was like, yeah. Don't tell the story at powwows because it'll rain and we're making our winter money here. It's like, what are you doing? And I would be like, yeah. And he said, no, you can tell it if we're powwowing indoors. That's fine because the earth needs the rain and we need the money. And so it all works out. It's like, okay. And so I told it a couple days ago and the next morning it rained. But we're indoors and I'm sure rain would be welcome. So it's a fun, tiny little story. Frog and turtle were best friends. And it's hard to believe they could be best friends because they were so different. Frog moved fast. Up and up and up and up and up and up and up and up and here, there, all gone, yeah, gone, higher, up there, look at, oh, there we go. And Turtle moved in a very different way. He was careful. Each step, watch that. And so they didn't get together often. And when they did get together, it made them both so happy because it was a long time between visits. And everybody said they couldn't possibly be friends. They were just too different, but they were best friends. And so one day, Frog was hopping along and hopping along, hopping, and he saw Turtle off in the distance. He went hopping up and hopping up and Turtle, hopping up and up, Turtle got to him. And he said, Turtle, good to see you. And Turtle looked up at him and said, good to see you, Frog. And Frog said, oh, it's great to hear. But too long. We need to catch up. Not here. Grass is too tall here. We need a soft place. Not a soft place, a clear place. Good place. Place to eat. Place to joke. Place to sing songs. We can sing songs. That's what we'll do. I'll find a place. And so Frog hopped along and hopped along until he found a place. It was a big old flat rock sticking up over a river. And he got to that rock and he hopped up and down. So Turtle had a marker to follow as he moved his way on to his friend. And when he finally got there, he said, Frog, tell me a joke. And Frog did. Frog was, I got a good one. He told him a funny joke, and they both started laughing, and Frog was like, and Turtle was, oh, that's a good one. And then they sang some songs. Stories, no doubt, were told. I heard there was even gossip, but they were just catching up till a cloud come in, and that cloud come in and just settled, like, right over them in that rock. And Frog looked up and said, uh-oh. Looks like rain. And Turtle said, no, I doubt it. Haven't had much rain. And Frog said, oh, I just got a drop of water on my head. And Turtle said, really? I don't like to be out in the rain. Me either. You could catch cold, get wet. He was just getting agitated and leaping up and down, and Frog was shaking. Turtle was shaking his head and going, I don't want a cold. No, I hate it when my nose runs. And with that, Frog agreed and jumped off that rock into that river, and Turtle jumped in right after him.
15: That was Dovey Thomason with Frog and Turtle. Have you ever discovered something special by taking a meandering road instead of a straight one? Is there a favorite place you always stop when you're on a trip? Did you ever hear a story that seems a little outside the mold, but is nevertheless meaningful or special for you? I bet you've got some stories. We hope you'll share them with the people you love. 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
24: Hi, Wonder Kids. It's Paige. Can you think of a place on Earth that feels so mysterious that you can't help but wonder about it? For some people, it might be deep in the Amazon rainforest, where the jungle is so vast that scientists are still discovering new plants, animals, and insects. For others, it might be Antarctica, where icy landscapes and extreme conditions make it difficult for humans to explore every corner. For me, one of the most mysterious places on our planet is the ocean. Exploring it isn't easy. Humans can't breathe underwater, and the deeper you go, the more the water pressure increases until it becomes crushing. Even though people have used amazing technology like submersibles and underwater cameras to explore the depths, there's still so much that we don't know. Every time I learn about a new ocean creature, I'm reminded of just how many wonders are hidden beneath the waves. Today, we're going to learn about one of those surprising creatures. An animal you may have never heard of before, the oarfish.
25: A way that you can always identify an oarfish is that they're in a family of fishes that are all bound together by bright, just scarlet red fins and silvery bodies that, when the fish is still alive, actually looks a bit like a mirror. You can actually almost see your reflection in the skin. And the fish is completely scaleless, so it's just that beautiful silvery color with just a few little bony projections that run along the surface. So in terms of fishes, it's one of the most magnificent fish that you can see.
24: This is Misty Paige Tran. She's a biology professor, an expert on this fascinating creature called the oarfish. As you just heard, the oarfish is a cool silver and scarlet color. But I think its most impressive physical trait is its size.
25: This is a fish that usually here off of California when we get them, they're somewhere over around 10 feet. They actually can grow much larger, up to about 26 feet or so. They have that long, slender body, very similar to an eel, but they're actually unrelated completely.
24: Whoa, can you picture this long, skinny, eel-like fish? The average oarfish found near California is 10 feet long, about as long as a basketball hoop is tall. And then some can grow up to 26 feet long, which is about as long as a school bus. Misty says that it's hard to see oarfish in the wild because they live deep in the middle ocean, about 1,000 feet beneath the surface.
25: They're a fairly deep water fish. You know, divers aren't going to come across it just by going out and scuba diving. They're well below that. They're in a zone called the mesopelagic, where you used to think of fishes in that area that are those light up fishes, like angler fishes and hatchet fishes that you would see in videos like Finding Nemo.
24: Because they live so deep in the water, there's a lot that we don't know about oarfish. But Misty says that one of their most interesting traits is the way they move through the water. If oarfish look like eels, you might think that they would move like eels. But Misty says that they actually do something quite different.
25: They do look like eels, and there are a lot of fishes actually out there that sort of have that elongated body form. For a long time, we thought that they were going to move just like eels as well, in that kind of slithery, snake-like motion. But that's not actually what they do. They are capable of using that type of locomotion, for sure. But they usually use that only if they need to make a fast getaway. So they'll kind of slither very quickly away, and then they'll go back to their normal locomotion, which is basically they keep their bodies just kind of pencil straight, and then they move the top dorsal fin, which is a really delicate fin, actually, on this fish. And it's just made of several hundred bones that are working together, and it creates this nice S-curve to that fin, and it runs all the way down from the head to the tail in this sort of almost like a fairy-like motion, you know, down the tail as they move. And they're really not very strong swimmers, for the most part. So they mostly staying motionless in the water.
24: That's fascinating. So when an oarfish is floating through the water, they are totally straight, almost like a giant pencil. The only thing that moves is their bright red rippling dorsal fin that floats from their heads in a wave-like motion. Their head is usually higher than the end of their body, so they're moving through the water with their body almost at a diagonal. What an interesting way to swim around. Now, you might be wondering how a scientist like Misty became interested in such a specific fish. She says that her interest in oarfish began a long time ago, when she was a kid, like you.
25: It actually started in the third grade. As Californians, our field trip in Southern California is to go to the LA Natural History Museum. And so that museum is famous for its representation of animals from the Ice Age and dinosaurs. And none of that was the thing that stuck with me. What stuck with me was going into the Hall of Fishes and seeing the oarfish and the megamouth shark right next to each other in these long cases. And I was just, I mean, just absolutely thrilled by these amazing fish, and reading about it as a third grader and knowing that they were super rare, and I had this opportunity to see them. And it was just like, you know, someday I want to be a marine biologist and I want to work with these two fishes. And actually, I've had the opportunity to work with both fishes now from the Natural History Museum. There couldn't be a bigger dream come true, at least in terms of my dreams, than to get five of these fish over the course of a couple years to study. It's absolutely just the highlight of my life, having gotten a chance to even put a finger on one.
24: Misty has studied several oarfish that were discovered after they died. When a fish is found, Misty is called to pick it up and learn from the fish by dissecting it or cutting it up. It can be a complicated process to move, store, and dissect such a big fish. For instance, how do you even move an oarfish around?
25: That was actually one of the questions I had as I got the call. What am I going to do with this fish? And how am I going to transport it? And at the time, I actually put it in the back of my Nissan, you know, in a cooler, but in my car. Yeah, my husband wasn't really pleased with the smell.
24: Besides leaving a gross fish smell in the car, there's a lot that has to be planned out before you cut up a large, rare fish.
25: Not a one-day thing. It has to be planned out. And before you ever sort of slice and dice and look into it, you have to know exactly what you're going to do. While it was whole, I had to get a CAT scan of this thing. And then I can start to peel off layers. And every layer of this fish is more interesting than the next. So the skin is interesting, the bones, the musculature is interesting, the digestive tract, the reproductive tract. It had 6-foot-long ovaries that we eventually looked at and sort of staged out. And so, I mean, pulling out these ovaries that are longer than I am tall and you know, all of this has to go into freezers and done in a way that we have basically armies of students there to help out, because when you have a fish and it's not frozen at the moment, then, you know, you're racing against time, especially in this hot Southern California weather, you know, the sun beating down on us, because we're certainly not allowed to do this. The initial cutting of it inside of the lab, it has to all be done outside in open air where people aren't going to gag. It's definitely a process.
0: Wow, that's a lot of work. And it's all worth it because Misty and other scientists were able to learn some pretty interesting things about oarfish anatomy and what makes them so unique.
25: As a middle of the ocean fish, there's a very high pressure force. So you can imagine if you were to send down a styrofoam cup into that environment, as you go deeper, that cup will start to shrink and crush because of the pressure. And so these fishes at 1,000 feet or so are under quite a bit of pressure. And so how they counteract that so that their bones don't break is their bones actually become very unmineralized, meaning they don't have a whole lot of calcification in their bones like you or I would have. Instead, that mineralization is replaced by essentially water, and it creates this beautiful jelly-like bone. And so even when they strand, if I remove the bones, I can bend the bone basically all the way into a U-shape without it snapping or breaking like you would think of with, you know, a turkey wishbone after Thanksgiving.
0: Whoa, these fish have jelly bones? They just get weirder and weirder with every fact I learned. One final interesting oarfish detail is that there's a legend in Japan that if you see an oarfish near the shore, then there's going to be an earthquake. When we asked Misty about this legend, she said that there might be a little bit of truth to the idea.
25: Yeah, that's been a tale for a long time. And there's some truth to that, in that oarfishes are, again, not very strong swimmers. And so they are sort of helpless to changes in currents and things that can actually occur with geological events. So, for example, if you have a tectonic movement, an earthquake that happens, if it's large enough, it can generate a tsunami, right? If it's a rather small earthquake, it can generate waves in the ocean that will rise up to the surface. And so if a fish is over a spot that has an earthquake, it will rise up to the surface with that rising water. And once an oarfish is at the surface, we basically believe that it can't get back down. It's not a strong enough swimmer to go down again. And so it's essentially going to die. But of course, we know about earthquakes, and that many earthquakes, there's a foreshocks and aftershocks and many different earthquakes. So sometimes the idea of it predicting earthquakes could be that it's predicting the aftershocks that might be felt or the stronger earthquakes that are to come. So while it's unlikely that they are somehow sensing in the environment that there is an earthquake to come and they're rising to the surface to sort of warn us or warn others, there is probably a little bit of truth to the fact that they are bringing warning in a way unlike what the legends thought that it was occurring.
0: That's super interesting. I'm so glad that Misty studies these fish and shares what she learns with people like you and me. Oarfish are fascinating creatures. They live deep in the ocean with long silver bodies, bright scarlet fins, and bones that are almost like jelly. Because they're so rarely seen, they've inspired all kinds of stories and legends. Learning about strange creatures like oarfish fills me with wonder. They're a great reminder that our world is full of amazing animals, and that there are still mysteries waiting to be discovered.

0: 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I'm Marcus Smith, host of Constant Wonder, which is the source of material for Constant Wonder Kids. 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Constant Wonder Kids was produced by Paige Crumperman Darrington with sound design by Mitchell Towsley. Tenery Taylor is the executive producer. 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
6: Thanks for joining us for an hour of storytelling today. Before the break, we heard the episode Secrets of the Oar Fish from the Constant Wonder Kids podcast. Our last story today will be told by the tall tale teller Bill Lepp. It's called Washing Machine Rodeo. Here's Bill.
7: Now, when Skeeter and I were about 16 or 17 years old, we were trying to save up money. I wanted to buy a car. I don't remember exactly what he wanted, but we wanted to save up some money so that we could buy things, which meant we needed a job. And I didn't really want a job. I wanted some other way to have money. It's the goal of everyone in the world. And I didn't play football. I know this doesn't seem connected, but I didn't play football when I was in high school because my mother wouldn't let me. And it was probably for the best because I've never been very big, and I think I weighed maybe 95 pounds when I was a sophomore in high school. So I wasn't someone who was going to be a great football player. But I really wanted to play football, or I thought I wanted to play football. And I knew I couldn't be a quarterback because I didn't have the skill it takes to be a quarterback. I don't have the mind for it. I can't drop back and throw a pass 80 yards or anything like that. And I didn't have the size to be a defensive lineman. So it was probably best that I didn't play quarterback. But then I heard about the position of cornerback. And a lot of people don't know what the cornerback does, but as soon as I found out about what the cornerback does, I thought, you know, that'd be the position for me. Because the cornerback is the guy that chases the receiver down the field, and when the quarterback throws the ball, you just jump up and you try and knock the ball out of the way. So basically, the cornerback's job is to run really fast and disrupt things. And I thought, that is my skill set. I should be a cornerback. So I told my mother, I'm going to go out for the football team and I'm going to be a cornerback. And she said, no, you're not. And I said, why not? She said, you'll get hurt. You can't play football because you'll get hurt. And I said, that's another wonderful thing about the cornerback. The cornerback almost never has to actually do anything to anyone else. They're not the target of being tackled unless they intercept the ball, which wasn't going to happen. I was never going to intercept the ball. And they only have to tackle. They don't really even have to tackle the receiver. If the receiver catches the ball, the cornerback just sort of has to hold on to the receiver and slow him down until somebody bigger can come by and smash the receiver into the ground. And sometimes the cornerback has to rush the quarterback, but that very rarely happens. So I told my mom if I was cornerback, I wouldn't be getting hurt. But she said, no, you can't play football. You can't play football. And then it turns out that there were some benefits to not playing football. For example, I didn't realize how often football players practice. I mean, they have to practice all fall. And then they have to play all fall. And then there's spring practices. And then they practice in the summer. So once I found out how much football players actually have to practice, I was kind of glad that my mother kept saying, you can't play football because you'll get hurt. But because I didn't have football practice in the summer and because I wanted to earn money, people thought I should get a job. And Skeeter and I made the mistake of letting our fathers know that we wanted a job. Now, we lived in a small town in a depressed area of West Virginia, and there weren't a lot of jobs to be had. But the thing about letting your dad know that you want a job is that dads always know a guy who needs something done. And whatever that guy needs done is such a miserable task that only convicted felons and teenagers can be cajoled into doing it. And my dad knew a guy who needed his hay put up. And I don't know if you've ever put up hay, but I hate putting up hay. Just in case you don't know what happens in the hay putting up situation, is the farmer sits on a tractor, and he drives the tractor through the field to cut grass, and this machine scoops up all the grass, puts it into a baler, and then pops out these 80, 90-pound bales of hay that drop onto the ground, and then some poor schlub has to walk behind the tractor, pick up these 80-pound bales of hay, then lift them up above his head to a guy who's standing on a wagon on another tractor, and that guy has to take the hay and then put it in a pile, and the job gets progressively harder and harder as the day goes on, because you have to lift the hay bales higher and higher because the stacks on the wagon are getting higher and higher. So the job gets progressively harder, plus it gets progressively hotter because you have to do this on a sunny day. You can't put up hay when it's raining. You have to do it when it's hot and sunshiny outside. So it just gets hotter as the day goes along, and you can't wear shorts and a t-shirt when you're putting up hay because it's all scratchy and itchy and you'll cut yourself to pieces. You have to wear a long sleeve shirt and long pants, and then you have to wear gloves, and you know, if you wear a bandana, that's not a bad idea because there's all kinds of dust. It's a miserable, miserable job, and I didn't want to put up hay. Plus, most people who are putting up hay are farmers, and farmers are the sort of people that think the day begins before the sun comes up. And they want to have an honest day's work. And when a farmer talks about an honest day's work, he's talking about a day that lasts 12 or 14 hours and usually involves blood, lots of it his own. And I just was not interested in honest work. But there were no other jobs to be had. So Skeeter and I went over to farmer Dale Ray, that was his name, and signed on to put hay up for him. And I was telling him as we were going out there the first morning that I had seen another farmer who had this contraption on the back of his tractor. It was a long conveyor belt, and it sucked up the hay, and then the conveyor belt went up sort of a slope, and at the end of that there was a giant cage, and the hay just fell right into that cage, and so you didn't need anyone to pick it up afterwards. I said, if you had one of those, you know, that would be great. And he said, if I had one of those, I wouldn't have a job for you guys. And I was like, that's exactly my point. That's exactly my point. And we went out, and the first day we did it, we were just baling the hay. Oh, gosh, that's a miserable job. And that night, you know, we sort of, Skeeter and I were hanging around afterwards. Farmer Dale had gone away, and we were looking at the baler, Skeeter and I were, and we realized that you could get into the control panel, and you could adjust how big the hay bales that the hay baler was going to make were going to be. And we thought, well, if they were smaller, this job would be a lot easier. So we fiddled with that a little bit. And the next morning, everything was going along fine. We had that thing set so that the hay bales were about as big as a briefcase. They were just kind of popping off the baler, and I'd catch one and just throw it up to Skeeter on the wagon. It's simple. And everything was going fine until Farmer Dale stopped to see how things were going and looked around, and he saw these briefcase-sized bales coming out, and he stopped the tractor and got off and walked back toward us, and he said, what's wrong with my hay baler? He said, how come my hay baler's putting out biscuit-sized bales of hay when it's supposed to be putting out boulder-sized bales of hay? And I said, I don't know. Maybe your bind's in a twine, or maybe your baler calibrator is misaligned. And Skeeter said, maybe you're having hay baler bale failure. And he said, why didn't you tell me there was something wrong with my hay baler? And I said, well, we thought you knew. It's your hay baler. I thought maybe you wanted to make low-cal snack-sized bales of hay so that your bovines' behinds didn't get to be as big as whales. And that He didn't think that was funny. He fired us right there on the spot, which was sort of what we wanted anyway. So, but then we had to stay away from the house. You know, we couldn't be hanging around the house. If my dad found out I got fired, or if Skeet's dad found out, there'd just be trouble, and then they'd find some even more miserable job for us to do. So what we began doing was going out to Toad Gilkey's house. Toad lived way out in the country. Toad, this poor kid, that was his given name. When he was born, you know, his parents just looked at him, and they're like, ooh, gonna have to call this one Toad. And he never really achieved beyond his name. He wasn't obviously the best looking fella, and he wasn't the brightest fella, but he was a good guy to have around. I mean, he's exactly the kind of guy you want to have around if you don't want someone doing better than you, you know? He's perfect for that. And so we'd find reasons to go out to the Gilkeys, because you had to go about maybe 10 miles out the road and then take a right turn onto a dirt road that went over one of those old bridges that hadn't been repaired for thousands of years. And when you drove over it, all of the boards, they weren't bolted down anymore, so they just bumped behind you like a xylophone, and Skeet would go across that bridge as fast as he could and see if we could play songs. And then when you got to the end of that dirt road, you had to hang a right angle turn, a really sharp, and then you had to climb up a hill, and you started up the hill in fifth gear, and by the time you got to the top, you were in first gear, and you were barely making it, and that's where the Gilkeys lived, on top of that hill. So it took forever to take Toad home. And we were taking him home one day, and right before you turned off onto the first dirt road, it was one of those wide gravel spots that just occur naturally on the sides of roads, and that's where people who have stuff that they don't need anymore want to sell it to you so that you cannot need it anymore later. And that's how my wife got a kayak one time, and we never needed it. And then the flood came, and we never missed it. And so there was a guy sitting there in the back of his pickup truck, and he had a set of Longhorn cow horns mounted up. And as we drove by, I looked at him, and I said, Skeet, man, those would look really good on the front of your truck. And he said, yeah, they would look really good on my truck, but I'm saving money so I can buy a new scope for my rifle. And so we just drove by and left the horns there, went over the bridge. Skeeter liked to be going about 90 miles an hour by the time we got to the end of the first dirt road before he had to make the right turn to climb up the hill to the Gilkey's house. And we did all that. We got up to the top of where the Gilkeys lived, and sitting just before you went down their driveway, right on the edge of the woods, was a washing machine that someone had dumped. Because you know how it is. You don't want a washing machine anymore. You can't sell it down at the gravel. You go out in the woods and just drop it someplace. And the law of the jungle states that once something has been dumped, whoever finds it first that can use it, it then belongs to them. So we looked at this washing machine. We're trying to figure out what we could do with it. And finally, Skeeter said, you know what we could do with that? And Toad, again, who wasn't the brightest guy in the world, said sort of skeptically, wash clothes? I said, no, Toad, and he was relieved by that. And Skeeter said, I have, in the back of my truck, I have about an 80-foot chain. And I said, yeah, I understand what you're saying, but we're going to have to go back and buy those bullhorns. So we loaded the washing machine into the back of the pickup truck, drove down, bought the bullhorns. About an hour later, we were sitting there on the dirt road. We'd taken the washing machine and laid it down on its back, mounted the bullhorns to the front of it, wrapped the chain around the washing machine, taken the chain and wrapped that around the trailer hitch on the back of Skeeter's truck, and then we'd done...

Behind on the washing machine, trying to see if we could make 8 seconds or an eighth of a mile. We weren't sure exactly what the rules were, but he was bouncing along. And it was, you know, it was fun to watch him. He was hitting bumps and screaming and yelling and hollering. It was great fun. When we got to the end of the road, Skeeter stopped, and we asked Toad how it felt, and he said it was great. And asked Skeeter how he thought it went. He said he thought it went great, and next time he was going to see if he could go 3 miles an hour. And so we just kept doing this all day long, increasing the speed, and it got more and more fun. I mean, you'd hit a bump, and the washing machine would just go flying up into the air, and then it would swing out to both sides of the road and bounce off the embankment and swing back to the other side. All the time, it was cutting brush out of the ditches, which was great, because Mr. Gilkey had been trying to get us to cut the brush out of the ditches, and we didn't want to do that anymore, and we wanted to bale hay. So, I mean, this was just a wonderful experience. And then we thought it might be easier if we took the front of the washing machine off, so instead of sitting on a square, we could sit right on the drum. You could kind of wrap your legs around the drum, and that was a lot of fun. And then we got the idea that if we got a generator, if we put a generator in the back of the truck and got about 80 feet of extension cord, we could run the generator, all we could plug the washing machine, and we could turn it on to agitate, so then the drum would be going back and forth like that, and that would much, you know, simulate a bull ride much more. So we went up to the Gilkeys. Toad's dad had a generator. We got the generator. We put it in the back of the truck, and we strung the extension cord out. We kind of wrapped it around the chain a whole bunch of times because we didn't want the extension cord to come unplugged, and then we tied a square knot of the two cords and put them together and duct taped those so they wouldn't come apart. And then we kind of had to fiddle with the switches and gauges because the washing machine didn't want to run when it was on its side. But we overrode that little thing, and we got it so we could set it to agitate. And Toad got in there, and he grabbed hold, and he put his hand up in the air, and he reached over and touched the button so that it started to agitate like that, and he gave me the thumbs up, and I hit the top of the truck, and Skeeter just punched it. I mean, he was probably going 60 miles an hour in just a couple of seconds, and it was a beautiful thing to see. That washing machine would hit the ground and bounce way up into the air, and then the agitation would make Toad sort of lean one direction, and then he'd have to overcorrect and lean the other direction, and that was kind of steering the washing machine back and forth, just bouncing off rocks, and then he'd hit a rock and bounce up into the air, and then he'd come down. And what I noticed was the generator. Now, we had taped the cords together so that they wouldn't come apart, and we'd wrap the extension cord around the chain so that we wouldn't lose it, but we had not thought to do anything but just set the generator in the back of the truck. So every time we hit a bump, the generator went flying up into the air, and it was timed just opposite from the washing machine, because we in the truck, we'd hit the bumps before the washing machine would, so we'd hit a bump in the truck and the generator would go flying up as the washing machine was going down, and then as the generator was going down, the washing machine would hit the bump and go flying up into the air. It was just a beautiful thing to see, and I was in the back of the truck watching all this, not really paying attention to the generator, until we hit a particularly deep hole and the generator popped way up out of the truck, and I realized that it wasn't going to come back down into the truck. It was going to fall on the other side of the tailgate, and so I reached out to grab it, but I only reached out to grab it with one hand because this was a rodeo, and that generator probably had about 40 pounds on me. It was a lot heavier than I was, and it just jerked me out of the back of the truck with it. So I slammed into the ground, and now here the truck was just driving along, and the generator was bouncing this way, and the washing machine was bouncing this way, but the generator, every time it hit a bounce, it would loop under the chain, and we were sort of following the extension cord, getting closer and closer and closer to Toad, and Toad's eyes were getting bigger and bigger as the generator, because he knew that if that generator hit him, I mean, by this time, there was smoke and fluid coming out of places that generator where smoke and fluid weren't supposed to come out of. And Toad knew that if that generator hit him, there was going to be smoke and fluid coming out of Toad from places where smoke and fluid weren't. And I thought, well, this is stupid to hang on to this thing any longer, because I was smashed. I thought, I'm letting go with this thing. So I let go. And when I let go, that sort of freed it up and it started bouncing even higher. And I realized that in about 10 seconds, it was going to swing around and just clock Toad in the side of the head. And I didn't want that to happen. So I thought, this is my moment. This is my cornerback moment. I can get up and I can disrupt this play. So I got up and I was running and I jumped just as it was about to hit Toad, and I knocked the generator out of the way. It went flying off into the ditch, and finally Skeeter'd figure out what was happening. He slowed to a stop and we got in the truck and drove the washing machine back up to the Gilkey's house, because that's where we'd found it, and we put it back by the side of the road and looked at it for a while, and then we all went to the pickup truck and got our guns, because I mean, it was a lame critter, and what do you do with a lame critter? So we shot it.

0: probably more times than we needed to. And when our ears were still ringing from the gunshots, we heard a voice behind us and turned to see Toad's dad, Mr. Gilkey. And he had crept up on us. We didn't really creep. We were just deaf from the explosions. And we were standing there with smoking pistols, and he said, "What are y'all doing?" And I said, "Shooting a washing machine?" And he said, "How come?" I said, "'Cause it came up lame." He said, "Where'd you get that washing machine?" Toad said, "Well, we found it right here. Someone had dumped it here." Mr. Gilkey said, "Yep. Somebody dumped it there, all right." He said, "I had it delivered this morning." He said, "That's your mom's birthday present." So I went home, limping and bleeding. And my mother said, "What happened to you?" And I said, "I was playing football." She said, "I told you you'd get hurt." And we spent the rest of the summer putting up hay and clearing out ditches so that we could earn enough money to buy Mrs. Gilkey a new washing machine. Thank you. Thanks to Keith in the back there. Thanks to the International Storytelling Center for letting me do this.
1: 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I'm your host, Sam Payne. We'll see you next time.
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8: BBC News with Moira Alderson. President Zelensky says that during their meeting in New York, President Trump reassured him he will grant Ukraine a license to build Patriot air defense systems after all. The original promise was made in July, but weeks later, Mr. Trump reversed his stance. Here's Sasha Schlichter.
9: President Zelensky is keeping his fingers crossed because we know that Donald Trump can change his mind in one day, several times. So his latest opinion, according to Mr. Zelensky, is that the final decision has been made and there will be permission for Ukraine to produce its own Patriot interceptors. But it's funny that in July, Mr. Trump was so keen. He said it would be pretty cool to grant Ukraine the licenses. 3 weeks later, he said America should be very careful before granting Ukraine authorization.
8: As more clashes break out around Tigray in northern Ethiopia, internet services have been disrupted. This was confirmed to the BBC by a humanitarian worker in Tigray's capital, Mekele. Caleb Moges reports.
10: The disruption is particularly significant in Tigray, where a shortage of physical cash has left many residents dependent on mobile money, banking apps and other digital transactions. Duke Burbridge, an American humanitarian worker in Tigray's capital, Mekele, says the disruption of telecom services will be devastating for everybody. The telecommunication disruption comes amid renewed clashes involving Tigray forces and their allies and Ethiopia's federal troops, with residents already reporting heightened tension and panic buying.
8: President Emmanuel Macron has welcomed Pope Leo to the Élysée Palace, saying the pontiff's four-day visit to France was an honour that inspired hope. For his part, Pope Leo praised France's historic legacy to universal human values and warned about the challenges of artificial intelligence. Hugh Schofield is in Paris.
11: There's a lot of enthusiasm in France for this papal visit, the first state visit by a pope in 18 years. Partly it's curiosity about the personality of Pope Leo, whose paternal grandmother was born in France, but there's a lot of talk also about a growing thirst for spirituality, a search for an ethical dimension to life at a time when the political and material dimensions inspire little hope. That's certainly the Catholic Church's interpretation of the very large numbers expected of young people this evening at the Stade de France Stadium, and then tomorrow afternoon on the Champs-Élysées, where 600,000 have signed up online to join the mass.
8: President Trump and the visiting leader Xi Jinping have toasted each other during a lavish state banquet. Mr. Trump said they were getting on better than ever. China's Mr. Xi said achieving the great rejuvenation of the Chinese nation and making America great again can totally go hand in hand. BBC News.
12: My father taught me something. He said, you have to decide in life whether your ultimate goal is to be successful or significant. And what makes you significant in terms of the gospel is very different from what society sees as successful. Because significance for a nation or individual all goes back in as much as you did for the least of these.
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14: On In Good Faith, it's our privilege to hear stories and accounts from believers told in their own words. Our hope is to listen with an open heart, celebrating the power of faith and belief and what those stories mean to the ones who tell them.
15: I'm speaking In Good Faith today with Reverend Dr. William Barber II, who is on the BYU campus today delivering a forum speech titled Building the Beloved Community. He's the president and senior lecturer of Repairers of the Breach, an organization devoted to improving society's treatment of all of its diverse members. Reverend Barber is bishop with the Fellowship of Affirming Ministries and is also a pastor in North Carolina of the Greenleaf Christian Church Disciples of Christ. Reverend Barber has continued the work of Dr. Martin Luther King Jr. by helping revive and expand a group known as the Poor People's Campaign, a national call for moral revival. I will be asking about that organization and another one, but first of all, welcome and thank you so much for taking time, Reverend.
12: Thank you so much, Steve. I'm really honored to be with you as we are taping this together. I love the topic of your show, A Good Faith, right?
15: Yes.
12: You know, I come from a tradition. My grandmother and my grandfather, uncles, sometime we'd be in testimony service and somebody would holler out, have you got good religion? And somebody would say, certainly, Lord. Have you got good religion? Certainly, Lord. Then somebody would say, do you love everybody? Certainly, Lord. Do you love justice? Certainly, Lord. Do you love praising Him? Certainly, Lord. But the point is that we need good faith and good religion rooted in what God sees as goodness. And so much of that is, it never loses me that when I open up the Bible, Hebrew, and then the Christian New Testament, over 2,000 scriptures speak to how we ought to live in relationship to the poor, to the least of these, to the vulnerable, and both in terms of privately and publicly and in policy. And that's good faith, good religion. And if you were to cut all of those passages out, the Bible would fall apart. So I'm glad to be on the show that's talking about good faith, because I come from a tradition where they used to ask us the question, have you got good religion?
15: I'm going to say yes,
12: yeah,
15: that you do. before we talk about the organizations and the mission and what you're organizing, a few quick questions about that background. You mentioned that on one side of your family, 300 years of Christian ministry added together. On the other side of your parentage, 500 years, which sort of sounds like you might not have had a choice in where you went. You mentioned in your forum address today, running from God and coming to God through that. Do you feel like you chose what you do, or is this a mission God gave you?
12: You know, life is so multidimensional that I don't think the lines are that easy to be separated. You know, my family, as I said, on my mother's side, my uncles and my grandfather were Pentecostal apostolic ministers. My father's side, Congregationalist Church of Christ, Disciples of Christ. Now, we didn't just have preachers in my family either. We had people that were far away from being preachers. But I think that in life, some things choose you. Then you're offered an opportunity to live into that choice or reject that choice. And then sometimes you are forced to a crossroads where you have to make a choice. And so when people ask me, you know, how did you come to this point of faith, I would say, certainly first and foremost, I believe in prevenient grace, the grace that goes before us before we're ever looking for it. That grace is often represented in the people, like in my family, my father, my grandparents, and all, that faith was after me, grace was after me in them and through them, and I didn't even realize all that was happening. But I also believe that there are moments that you just come into grace moments. Paul talked about, he said, if you really want to know the truth, I'm a sinner above sinners, but grace, mercy. I often tell people I'm a mercy baby, a grace baby. Because sometimes when I was younger, you know, I tried to prove I wasn't a preacher's kid. You know, I went through those struggles. I went through the struggle of being in honors classes, and people would say things like, you're trying to act, quote-unquote, white. And so sometimes there was rebellion to that. Or you're the preacher's kid. And so people wouldn't even invite you to a movie. I mean, they acted like you were just some alien. And so sometimes just for the purpose of having friends, you would try to do things to show, look, I'm one of y'all as well. Until you grow enough in the faith to find out you don't have to change yourself and be something different. You can be who you are, and God can love you and use you. So I don't know, Steve. I always struggle with that question. I don't think I'll be able to answer it for many, many years to come. I know there were choices made long before I even existed by God, by the Spirit. You know, I was born 2 days after the March on Washington, August 30th, 1963. My daddy didn't go to the March on Washington because I was supposed to be born on the 28th. My mother said that I was always kind of hard-headed. I stopped coming on the 28th and said, let's wait a minute and see what happens at this March on Washington. You know, I was born 15 days before white supremacists were blowing up little girls in Sunday school. I often think about, what did my mom and daddy say? What kind of world have we brought this baby into? That they're now blowing up children in Sunday school, and then in less than another 2 months, they were killing presidents. I was born in a time of tears and pain. The only memory I have prior to 5 years of age is the memory of screams in my house. And I came to know later when I was doing some counseling that it was the day King was killed, and my mother was just screaming at the TV, and my father was crying in the house. And it so put an impression on me. For a long time, I didn't understand why I cried so easily. And I came to see that my mother carried me in a time of tears. You think about 1963. You got George Wallace, segregation yesterday, today and tomorrow. You got Mega Evers being killed. You got students being shot on the campus of South Carolina State. You know, you got all this violence. Then you have this massive movement. You got dogs being sicked on children in Birmingham. It's all on the TV. And then after the movement where King said, for almost a moment, it seemed like the kingdom had come. And then the next day, 4 babies. I'm blown up. So I think things happen before we ever come to choose us. We then have to make choices. We sometimes make the wrong one. Thank God for the grace of God that even when we turn wrong, left, he can turn us right. As my grandfather used to say, God can hit a straight lick with a crooked stick. What I will say is I'm thankful that where I am now and what I understand now and whatever choices were made, choices that I made, wrong choices I made that God corrected by his power and his spirit. I'm just thankful to be a servant.
15: Reverend, you just spoke to an arena full of people and people watching on TV and people who hear this interview. And I would ask you, if I ever could have had the chance to talk to Dr. King, I'd like to ask you the question I would ask him, which is, how do you deal or look past the overwhelming amount of work that needs to be done? Or can you even think about that? Do you just take the next step? All of these people left, yes, fired up, ready, considering their lives. And some of them will think, this is just so big. This is just almost too much. And look for how to persevere. How do you do that?
12: Well, it is too much, personally, which is why I tried to offer to them involvement in a movement. And then I also tried to show them that people in the past faced more than we face now and had less than we have now, and yet they did more with less, and we certainly can't do less with more. But you have to face it. It's one of the things I was studying today. You have to. You can't ignore it. You can't walk past it. You know, one of the things that's different between hope and optimism, because one of the things that interested me about the audience today is, you know, I didn't come with a lot of cliches and playing with young people. I don't believe in doing that. They can handle the truth. They needed the truth. And I felt a deep listening. I wasn't trying to just rah, rah, rah. And when they got to the end and people were fired up or people were standing, it wasn't over the cute phrases and the way I said something. It was, I saw people crying, and it was out of that. They were actually, I think, they got to see the nightmare, but then to also see a way, not around it, but through it. They began to see that the crisis of possibility doesn't have to exist. The crisis of democracy doesn't have to exist. That we can have hope, not necessarily optimism. Hope, from a biblical standpoint, never goes around suffering, but through it. Right through Calvary, right through the graveyard, right through it. It's very wide-eyed and clear-eyed, you know. Jesus does not invite us into a faith that denies the cross. We have too much cross-denying today. Jesus says, take up your cross. You gonna follow me? Take up your cross.
15: And he who will not is not worthy
12: of me. You're not worthy. Jesus started out, first sermon, challenging the constructs of Caesar. Put in the forefront of his ministry the very people that were put on the back burners of Caesar's reality. They tried to kill him that day, even in the ghetto in Nazareth. In the end of his ministry, he was doing the same thing, talking about the least of these. But when we look at Scripture, we keep hearing, and this is why I wanted to talk to them today about the need. One thing we have to do is have this mass moral assembly of the remnant, the poor and low wealth people and their allies, moral march in Washington as a declaration, a day of declaration, a day of we won't be silent anymore, a day of saying part of what the rejected in this country, poor and low wealth people, must do of every race, creed, color, and sexuality is say, you will not ignore me anymore. You will not, you must see me. And I know they shot Dr. King on the way to doing it, but a lot of times I hear people saying we love Dr. King, but you can't love him and not pick up this part of the work, where he said there were three triune evils, racism, militarism, and poverty. Today we say there are five interlocking injustices, systemic racism, poverty, ecological devastation, denial of health care, the war economy, and the false moral narrative, religious nationalism. And we have to face it. We have to help the nation to face it. And we can't just do it with people speaking on behalf of people. We have to have the people who are impacted. They are the best messengers. They are the bones in the valley of the dry bones. They are the ones that can be raised up. They have a particular authority and power that comes out of the experience. And in that place is where people see possibility that, yes, it's overwhelming, but what if we are together? That's the difference. We've done too much silo work. You know, black folk over here focusing on voting rights, white people over here focusing on climate, labor folk over here working on, when in fact there needs to be a coming together, not in a new organization, but in a movement that does not just have a day, but signals a moral narrative shift that says to, in the middle of an election season, we're not going through any more elections where you can have an entire presidential election or Senate elections in this country and never have one debate on poverty. How do you do that? Mm. How do you just write off 140 million people? And just don't even talk about them. Just talk about middle class and the wealthy. And then claim that we are about establishing justice. And then claim that we are people of faith in this country. No, no, no, no. So I want folk to feel overwhelmed. I want them to understand the depth of the problem. This is not a time for people to feel as though it's okay. That's why I know it's not popular, but I agree with David Axelrod and said it before he said it. We should not even be talking about the Build Back Better plan as transformative per se. We should be talking about as responsive. It's an attempt to respond to the problems of the people. It's a part of the response. It's not all of the response. And if spending $1.9 trillion, it ought to be $10 trillion, but that's another story according to the Economic Policy Institute. But if spending $1 trillion over 10 years is the most we have invested in lifting the poor since the Great Depression, that is not a compliment. It actually is a sin. It is a sad reality that in the wealthiest nation in the country, we're going to jump and shout about $1.9 trillion over 10 years. And so somewhere we have to do the reverse of that movie that Tom Cruise, when the general say, you can't handle the truth. This generation, I believe, is saying we can handle the truth. We're tired of the bumper stickers and the quick political commercials. And the young man asked me about the false separations of liberal and conservative. What's the reality? And then what can we do and engage? And that's what our faith calls us to. God knows I thank God for Christianity. I thank God for a faith that doesn't play with you. That says if you take this up, you got to go by Calvary.
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15: You give a list on the Repairers of the Breach, which is an organization we haven't mentioned
12: right,
15: yet.
12: It's one of the co-sponsors of the Poor People's Campaign. The other is the Kairos Center, led by Dr. Liz Theo Harris, a New Testament scholar at Union Theological Seminary.
15: In the credits at the end, mm-hmm. I'm going to give all these websites and a link to your address today. It says, we challenge the position that the preeminent moral issues are prayer in public schools, abortion, and property rights. Instead, we declare that the moral public concerns of our faith traditions are how our society treats the poor, women, LGBTQ people, children, workers, immigrants, communities of color, and the sick, the people whom Jesus calls the least of these.
12: Yeah, the rejected.
15: Yeah.
12: The people that are dismissed. And you know, I love that scripture in Ezekiel where God tells Ezekiel, even if you do this, they might not listen, but at least they'll know there's been a prophet among you. But I also cringe every time I read two scriptures. One in Ezekiel 22 where Jesus says, your politicians have become like wolves. I'm reading this from a paraphrase in the Message Bible. And they have become like wolves because your preachers, your ministers, have told them things that I have not said. And therefore, injustice is epidemic. And then God asked Ezekiel, can I find somebody who will stand in the gap? And the sadness of it is, God then says, I could find nobody to stand in the gap. God says, I need somebody to stand in the gap for the people that are hurting.
16: He couldn't find anybody, and he said, therefore, I have to destroy the nation. But then 15 chapters later, in chapter 37, he finds those that stand in the gap. But it's the people in the gap. It's the dry bones. They become the hope. The other one is the scripture when Jesus is toward the end of his career. And you got to pay attention to what folks say when they know they're leaving here. They know it. He says, woe unto you hypocrites who tied even a tea leaf, but you leave undone the weightier matters of the law, which are justice, mercy, and faithfulness. So when you look at those parameters, I struggle with, and I was reading that text out of Mosiah 4 today.
20: Yes,
16: from the
20: book. Yes.
16: I struggle with, how does it people come up with a religion? Of course, it's not new now, because the slave religion did it, and Feinfeld and his folk did it. But the religion that says so much about what God says so little, and so little about what God says so much. So you have folk that say, look, if you want to have good religion, just make sure you push prayer in the schools, that you push property rights and tax cuts and a particular party and this stuff. Well, I can't find that in the sermons of Jesus. I can't find it in the Beatitudes. I can't find it in Jesus' first sermon. I can't find it in his last sermon. I can't find it in the Beatitudes in Luke or Matthew. So how is it that you attempt to say so much about what God says so little, and so little about what God says so much? And that is part of our moral crisis in this nation. The same way it's a crisis with our Constitution. I hear politicians talking today, and I just sometimes want to throw the Constitution through the TV and hit them upside the head. Because they talk about so much stuff, and I don't know, but that's not what you swore to do.
20: Establish justice.
16: Yeah, and provide for the common defense, and promote the general welfare, and to ensure domestic tranquility, not division, and to guarantee equal protection under law, and to protect voting rights. What in the world? Now, are you just a liar? Or are you under some kind of hypnosis of greed and money? What is it? But something's wrong. Because what you actually swore to and say you believe is so contra. And here, I'm not talking about party, because our movement challenges Democrats too. Democrats, Republicans, doesn't matter. Because when it comes to the issue of the poor, I dare anybody, go back to the last four presidential campaigns and find me 2 hours. Find me 1 hour. The last four presidential campaigns, go back and find 1 hour of debate that was dedicated to the poor. 1 hour, one debate that was dedicated to addressing the issues by name. And if you find that, I'll quit what I'm doing. You won't find it.
20: One thing that struck me from your address today was you said words like liberal and conservative. Those words are too puny what we need.
16: Yeah.
20: That there is a morality, whether it's people of faith or people, as you said, who believe in the arc of justice in the universe.
16: Yeah.
20: I'd like to talk just briefly about change, because that gives hope. Change mm-hmm. that has happened can give hope. Would you mind telling me, I heard you tell a story about your mother,
16: mm-hmm.
20: which kind of astounds me. I'm speaking to you as a fellow Hoosier.
16: All right.
20: But that they moved back to the South to be part of segregation, and that meant taking you, who was just a child, and putting you through that.
16: Putting me in segregated kindergarten.
20: What they had some sort of faith or some sort of determination. And then you talk about the change over 50 years. Do you mind talking about that?
16: No. And I think, you know, that's why a moral movement has to have three dimensions. Just like the prophetic voices had three dimensions. One is you announce the injustice. Two, you announce the doom that's going to happen if you continue that way. But then three, you announce the way out. That's why in the Poor People's Campaign, we don't just curse the darkness. We have a third reconstruction, ending poverty and low wages from the bottom up. 12 steps. In fact, it's a bill. It's actually in Congress now. It's a resolution. We're saying to Congress people, if you're serious about this, these are the things you have to resolve to do. You have to resolve to do it before you ever write a piece of legislation to do it. Mm-hmm. And I've named them today, guaranteeing health care, those things. And then these are not liberal. I hate it when people say these are liberal things. Like health care as a universal right was Teddy Roosevelt's idea, who was a Republican. Come on. I don't like those puny phrases because they just have no depth to them. It's so easy. It's like cursing because you don't have a language. you know, because you don't have a vocabulary. You know, so the best you can do is just a bunch of vulgarity. But my parents, my father, got a Macedonian call from a principal in deep eastern North Carolina. My parents had been through some form of desegregation. And 10 years after Brown, the county that we moved back to was still operating illegal. Think about that. Supreme Court ruled in 1954. In North Carolina, some part, we didn't have the kind of desegregation until 1970 with a new case, the Mecklenburg case. So we're going to just defy the law. And he was asked to come back and not only work with the immigration, help train teachers and to get ready, but also to work with poor people. We had a pulp mill in my community, and they paid people less than they should be paying. They paid poor whites less than they should be making, and then they turned around and paid poor black folk less than that. And so my father and mother said, we're going to leave.
20: Which kept them from joining together, the whites and the blacks, because...
16: Oh, yeah, because they played against each other. Yeah, that was right.
20: At least we're up a step.
16: At least you're not black. Right. Yeah. So that's the point. That's why I never talk about racism just in terms of how it affects black people. You know, racism ultimately and systemic policies affect black people, brown people, native people, Asian people, and white people. And you have to unpack it that way so that it's not just seen as a black issue. But right, they would keep the wages of black people low and then threaten the poor whites that if we're going to fire you and hire these black people, so that caused many of them to accept low wages and not fight for unions and that kind of thing. But they said they had to go back. And, you know, my parents, my father was double master's degree in 1963 and earning his doctorate degree and pastoring a church and in the upper echelons of Christian Church Disciples of Christ. My mother was way up in government as an office manager and an executive secretary, been a part of the Silver Air Patrol. And my father had served in the Navy and given first-class service for second-class reality in this country in World War II. And they said, but we're going to pack up. And it cost them financially. It cost them in a lot of ways. But on the other hand, it didn't cost them because my father taught me something. He said, you have to decide in life whether your ultimate goal is to be successful or significant. And what makes you significant in terms of the gospel is very different from what society sees as successful. Because significance for a nation or individual all goes back in as much as you did for the least of these. And if I would ever use the word conservative, I don't like to use it but I'm very conservative in this. I do believe in the eschaton. I do believe there's a day that we're going to have to see God and meet God. And I do believe that on that day, people and nations will not be asked, you know, how wealthy our bank accounts were and how big our portfolios were and how great our cities were and buildings were. But literally this question of where did we stand, as Howard Thurman said, in relationship to the disinherited and the disenfranchised, is going to be centerfold and center place. You know, I've thought a lot about that I've thought about death a lot during COVID. I think people ought to think about death long before you die. I did a class in last words when I was doing my doctorate, and they taught you shouldn't wait till you have to say your last words to say them. Jesus didn't do that. He was prepared. He didn't get on the cross and say, let me think what I need to say. You know, he prepared, and we need to be prepared. It might be 100 years from now, but you need to think about, what if I had something to say to somebody and it was my last day? Because, look, whether we face it or not, this life is terribly temporary. And during COVID, I thought about that, you know. Like, I know I've been around COVID, somebody. I've had one family in my church lost 12 family members. Wow. Somebody in the Poor People's Campaign lost, like, 22 family members within a 30-mile radius in Mississippi. I know I've been around COVID. And I know that I didn't catch COVID not because I'm better than somebody or I have an immune deficiency, you know. So I was asking the question one day when I was kind of engaging in a little mysticism. You know, sometimes I try to imitate Howard Thurman a little bit and some of the other mystics, Gandhi, and I was just sitting and I was talking to Sojourner Truth and Harriet Tubman and Frederick Douglass and people like that, and I was just talking to them. You know, I had some of their books and sayings on the table. I was just sitting in a moment just thinking about, you know, they faced. And I said, why am I still here? And somebody said, wrong question. You know, I'm serious. Wrong question. The question is not why you're here, because that's a question you can ask from the first day of your birth. Why were you even born? I mean, that's not a big, deep question. You know, why are you? I've been in accidents, car turned over 5 times. So that's the question. You know, I had someone pull a gun on me one time. You know, why didn't they shoot? I mean, you know, I've been arrested numerous times. So they were saying that's the wrong question. The question is, what are you going to do with it? And then I start thinking, yeah, you know, the question, because if COVID has taught us anything, it's taught us that breath is invaluable. The breath of God, Ruah, the spirit, or physical breath. And COVID has shown us that there are things that can take your breath away, take it away, and you go away. And so maybe the question is not why am I still here, as though there is some moral reason, some superiority reason. But maybe the question is, since I have some breath, what am I going to do with this breath? Because if it's true that all of us are about 6 or 7 minutes from death when it comes to, if we, any of us, didn't breathe for 6 or 7 minutes, our organs are going to shut down. Now, you may have some of these divers that learn how to stay underwater long periods of time, but that's very, very, very rare. Most of us, 6 minutes. 6 minutes, 6, 7 minutes. So at any moment, we're 6 minutes away. Maybe the question for all of us in the face of the overwhelming challenges is, what am I going to do with my 6 minutes, my 6 hours, my 6 days, my 6 months, my 6 years, or my 60 years? And maybe then the answer to that is, am I going to use my breath to breathe a little more justice into this world, a little more love? Am I going to help breathe energy into a movement? Because I can tell you this, in the midst of COVID, it's never been clear to me that in any time of my life, that to use our breath in the service of hatred and racism and lies and distortions and injustice is a waste of breath. It is a disregard for one of the absolute most valuable things God has given to us. It's a waste. And I'm telling folks, don't waste your breath. Don't waste it.
20: Reverend Barber, is there some one thing or a couple of things that you would say, this is the reason I believe in God, that there is a God?
16: Well, as I said, because I ran away and ran right into it. Because I am a recipient of God's grace. Like Paul, I declare I have obtained mercy. My life is an exhibit A of God's mercy and God's grace. It's very real to me. I believe in the God of Scripture and the God of the Spirit. I know God through the Bible says that we overcome through the blood and the testimony. And so the testimony of those before me and even my own testimony is now. Salvation was very personal for me. But not private, but very personal. My calling was very personal. I've seen the miraculous hand of God. You know, I've been battling chronic arthritis for 40 years and spent a period of time, 12 years, on a walk in a wheelchair. Was told I might never walk again. During that time, somehow I still was able to pastor, still able to baptize, still able to do the work I was doing. And one day, I got a prophetic word from one of the mothers in my family that said, God said he's going to give you your ability to walk, but you will never walk full, you'll limp. But it's contingent upon you being reminded to always serve the thing God cares about, which is the things we talk about in Luke 4:18. When I preached, when I couldn't walk, I never hurt when I was baptizing people. And I didn't hurt while I was preaching. I would stand up and feel like somebody had a butcher knife in my hip. When I opened the word and began to read the word, nothing. As long as I was preaching, I tell people that's maybe one of the reasons I'm so long-winded today. But and, you know, there's a song that says, yes, God is real, for he is real in my soul. I don't know if we can always fully explain the holy other. Somebody asked a professor one time, prove to us that God is real. And he said, well, let me tell you what I've experienced. And then he said,
12: I want you to come up here and take a bite of this apple. And the person said, what that got to do with proving God is real? He said, take a bite of the apple. The guy said, okay, bit that. He said, is it sweet or is it sour? He said, it's sweet. He said, how you know? He said, because I tasted it. There's some things about God that you don't know until you just walk by faith on the journey. We always live in faith in search of understanding, and yet faith that knows and yet still has places, you know, but one of the great prayers about it is, Lord, I believe, help thou my unbelief. I love that prayer because that prayer produced miracles. If you think about it, that was the prayer that got a man's son healed. It was not, Lord, I know you're here. I know you can do it. I don't have any doubt. It was, Lord, I believe. Help thou my unbelief. And the Bible says that his son was healed. And so I'm still a person of growth. I don't think you can ever know all about God. If you could, you would be God. But I believe in whom I have believed, whom I have professed, whom I have walked with, whom I've seen in the lives and others, the testimony of others, the experiences of faith. And I'm continuing every day to, as we used to sing in the church, know more and more about this Jesus. But I declare unto anybody I meet, presidents or potentates, I know God is real. And I'm going from here to death and beyond with that. I'm hanging in there.
20: Reverend Dr. William Barber II, thank you for speaking with me today in good faith.
12: Thank you, Steve.
20: In Good Faith. We'll be back in a moment.
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14: On In Good Faith, it's our privilege to hear stories and accounts from believers told in their own words. 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
20: I'm speaking in good faith today with John Rosenberg, Associate Academic Vice President for Undergraduate Studies here at Brigham Young University, also currently the Washington Irving Professor of Spanish and American Relations at Brigham Young University. He has bachelor's and master's from BYU and a master's and PhD from Cornell University. John Rosenberg, thank you for coming in today.
27: I'm looking forward to the conversation.
20: Well, I think we're going to take our listeners on a journey. That's the subject of the Camino de Santiago. And I wonder if, in a nutshell, you could tell someone who's never heard of this what this pilgrimage journey is.
27: Christian tradition tells us that the Apostle James, the brother of John, evangelized Spain, and after his martyrdom under the sword of Herod, as described in the book of Acts, was taken by his disciples back to Spain and buried in an old Roman cemetery in northwestern Spain, in a place that is now called Santiago de Compostela. Hundreds of years after he was buried, again according to tradition, his body was rediscovered. This was in the 9th century, and this was a very important moment for the Christian world to have found the relics of one of Jesus Christ's closest associates. And not long after that, the pilgrimage began and eventually became what in the mindset of the medieval person was a worldwide phenomenon, with people coming from all over Europe, meeting on the Camino, walking over the course of about a year to pay their respects at the tomb of the Apostle James. And in the process, as people of different languages and traditions and folk stories and architectural styles began to mix on the Camino, there began to develop a sense of what Europe itself is. And those styles and stories and musical traditions began to find manifestations across all of Europe that were common in many ways while retaining their local flavor. So in many ways, the Camino de Santiago was not just a landmark, a moment in Western religious history, but it was fundamental in creating the very idea of Europe.
20: Mm. Two questions leap to mind. Some folks would make a pilgrimage for the purpose of seeking a healing for themselves or someone else to Lourdes in France, for instance. Was there a particular goal for the folks who would take this particular pilgrimage? They're going to the church built on the site. What was their purpose?
27: Many different purposes. Healing was one of them. Mm-hmm. And one of the most important manuscripts that we have from the Middle Ages about the Camino is called the Codex Calixtinus. And in its pages, we actually find a catalog of all of the diseases that pilgrims went in search of a cure of, and then reported that indeed the miracle had been performed. Certainly, many pilgrims went as a spiritual journey, in the sense that all pilgrimages are. Some went as part of the canonical law system, that you committed a sin or a crime against the church, and your punishment, your act of restitution, was to do the Camino de Santiago. There were even, in kind of the odd spiritual economics of the Middle Ages, those who paid others to do the Camino for them. And because they had made the financial offering, they were the ones that then would receive the blessings of having done the pilgrimage on holy years, when the saint day of James, which falls on the 25th of July, when one completes the pilgrimage, one receives forgiveness of all sins, plenary indulgence. And so you can imagine the wealthy in Europe seeing that as a prime opportunity to hire one of their servants to do the pilgrimage for them. But it would be unduly cynical to suggest that those economic elements were the primary drivers. Most of it was deep religious devotion, an attempt to connect through Jesus Christ by worshiping at the tangible relics of one of his closest associates.
20: One of the things that makes me happiest to speak to you about this is, this was a Catholic tradition. You are not Catholic, but you decided to do this. Tell me about that.
27: There's both historical, aesthetic, and then a personal spiritual dimension to that. As a professor of Spanish literature and art, I, of course, learned about the Camino de Santiago from my earliest years of academic study, and always had a far-off dream that that might be something that I would be able to do. And so there was very much this sense of being able to see the places, meet the people. And over 40 years of working in Spain, as it turns out, I had actually seen all of those places multiple times in different guises. But this was going to be the first time that they were all connected together in a narrative, as it were, so that one day would build on the other one and bring us to a different kind of destination. But there was absolutely, for me and for the students I take on this program, a sense that this is a profound opportunity to focus day after day, mile after mile, hour after hour, on something other than what we tend to focus on in our daily labors in the world of contingencies. We didn't need to worry about making a living. We didn't need to worry about the next homework assignment, although the students had some of that they had to do. But it was mostly a sense of coming to understand the landscape, the people from 175 different countries that one meets up with on the road. And eventually, in what for me were very profound ways, myself, I learned, and it was quite a surprise to me, that inside of my head is an interesting place. And when,
20: because you weren't distracted from or taken anywhere else.
27: Precisely. And that when one has the opportunity to become more self-aware, one then becomes more aware, ironically, with those things that are around us. And then eventually, through the reverence that envelops you when you do the Camino pilgrimly, it is enveloped in the sense of God's plan. There was a early modern philosopher, an alchemist, as it turns out, named Paracelsus, who once wrote, "The world is a book, and we turn its pages with our feet as we walk pilgrimly." I think the Camino de Santiago, because of its length, nearly 500 miles if one goes from the Pyrenees to Santiago, because of the accumulation of hours, because of the opportunity to put away for a moment the contingencies of history, the demands of daily life, one begins to pay attention in ways that, at least for me, are difficult in the rush of what I do every day. And that paying attention that I think is right at the heart of walking pilgrimly reflects something sacramental. You're probably aware of Simone Weil's work, early 20th century philosopher coming out of, interesting, comes from a secular Jewish family, and while never becoming a baptized Christian, becomes a bit of a Christian mystic as part of her philosophical searches. She wrote a remarkable essay called Reflections on the Right Use of School Studies with a View to the Love of God. She makes the remarkable statement in that essay that every school exercise is like a sacrament. And what she means by that is that whether you're studying geometry or Latin or physics or whatever it might be, the harder it is, the better. In fact, you don't even really have to master the subject.
20: But it's the reaching?
27: It is the reaching. It is the focus. It is the mental exertion that eventually allows one to develop the faculty of attention that she says is what is required in prayer. And so I found that that is exactly what happens to a spiritual being when one is having an experience like the Camino de Santiago, is that it is an experience that focuses the faculty of attention, helps you to see things that you normally wouldn't see, and that faculty of attention then allows you to experience God in a way that you may not have before. Now, the second part of Vey's essay, she pivots to the second blessing of attentiveness. And she tells the story from the Grail legends, which is rich on the Camino de Santiago. There are at least two different places on the Camino de Santiago that claim to have the Grail. But she describes that the seeker of the Grail, who will eventually be able to obtain it, is the one who approaches the keeper of the Grail, a king or a knight, she says, three-quarter paralyzed with the most grievous wound, and asks him, "What are you going through?" That question, "What are you going through?" is a question that is possible only by being attentive to the wounds, to the life experiences, to the joys of the other. And so for that reason, yes, this pilgrimage tradition comes out of the Catholic tradition. But I find that for me, as a member of the Church of Jesus Christ of Latter-day Saints, it is sacramental in all of the ways that we might understand that word, but especially in the sense of developing the faculty of attention that helps me develop the discipline to communicate with God and thereby to be able to see my fellow being in ways that a less disciplined soul might miss.
20: So I read about people deciding to hike the Appalachian Trail, for instance, in the U.S., and a beautiful experience, I'm sure. Beautiful landscape, all of that. Perhaps a kind of nature pilgrimage, but not the same as this. So starting the Pyrenees, you say, in France, and then heading west across the entire north of Spain, coming almost to the coast. So I'm picturing that everyone who you might meet on this experience is being thoughtful, but also having a lot of fun and stopping to eat and to meet people and sort of a delightful experience.

0: accumulation of time that makes a difference.
1: It sounded like you were on the journey together with these people.
0: Yeah, absolutely. Absolutely. The Camino presents opportunities for solitude, but solitude very easily can turn into loneliness, which then can become alienation. And so the solitude is regularly and communally interrupted by conversations that are unanticipated and full of grace. As you walk up behind somebody, or in my case, because I was a slow walker, people would walk up behind me and a conversation would start. Mm. You would learn about another life and you would learn about why they are on the Camino.
1: So when you said you would learn to see things you wouldn't normally see, is that part of what you're talking about?
0: Absolutely. Absolutely. In fact, that's the most important thing for me. Seeing the nature, seeing the architecture, seeing the sculpture, for me as a humanities guy, all of that is powerful and moving. But it absolutely is the connection that you make with other human beings. And it's interesting that the word pilgrim itself, in its Latin words, roots, you have per, which is perimeter. It's walking around on the outside. Hmm. And then A-G-E-R, where we get our word acre or agriculture. And so the idea is that this is not the person in the field. This is the person who is walking around the field. In other words, the person who doesn't belong in the field. In other words, the person who's the stranger. And the process of the pilgrimage is the process of becoming a stranger no more. A stranger no more to yourself, stranger no more to God, and a stranger no more to your fellow beings with whom you are communing and sharing stories and ministering to and being ministered by as you share this remarkably strenuous but powerful, powerful human experience. So there's this wonderful moment at the end of the Camino de Santiago as you come into the cathedral. There is a magnificent sculptural grouping that we call El Pórtico de la Gloria, the doorway to heaven. And the trumeau of that doorway, the trumeau is the column that supports the double arches of the door, so it's the central column, is a carving of the Tree of Jesse. The Tree of Jesse in the artistic tradition is the genealogy of Christ, as we have in the scriptures. And it is always represented by Jesse sleeping and the vine growing out of him. And then on the branches of the vine, you have the ancestors of Christ. And it finally finishes at the top with Mary and eventually the triumphant Savior. This particular Tree of Jesse, at about the height of your chest, has indentations in it that fit perfectly an average-sized human hand. You can't do this now, but you used to be able to walk up to that Tree of Jesse and place your hand in those marks. Now, tradition says, oh, isn't this awesome? Millions of pilgrims over 800 years put their hand there and have worn the stone down. So it turns out that's not right. The original artist appears to have carved those there. And what he seems to be saying is, you are no more strangers. You are coming from all parts of the world, and you are all putting your hands here and being adopted into the genealogy of Christ.
1: Wow.
0: Now, not everybody has that experience.
1: Were you worried? This is a strange question, but sometimes when you get what you think you wanted, it may not turn out to be that. And sometimes people will make a pilgrimage to a meaningful place hoping for a very stirring experience, and it may or may not happen. So I'm so interested to hear about your expectations and then the experience.
0: Everybody brings their personal expectations. And when I take students, I tell them, what is your Camino going to be? What is it going to mean for you? What do you want to get out of it? What is your search? And of course, you start that way and may end up discovering that it means something entirely, entirely different. Some pilgrims have absolute epiphanies. They experience the presence of God on the Camino. Others may hope for that, and they end up having a different kind of experience. But if you're attentive in the way that Simone Weil suggests, or to put it another

0: way, there's a Jesuit tradition called Lectio Divina that is all about how to read. And part of that tradition is to experience the scripture of 5 of your senses.
1: That's our time for today. Thanks to John Rosenberg, Associate Academic Vice President for Undergraduate Studies here at Brigham Young University, for generously sharing his faith and his experience walking the Camino de Santiago. In Good Faith is committed to the idea that we all benefit from hearing people of widely varying backgrounds share their personal experience with faith and belief. 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In Good Faith is a production of BYU Radio. I'm Stephen Cap Perry. I hope you'll join me again soon, right here, in Good Faith.
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5: 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Today on Finding Center, the theme is Heavenly Guidance. Kelly Flanagan, Vice President of Information Technology and Chief Information Officer at BYU when this devotional was given, will give his message entitled Cairns on the Path of Mortality.
6: Last summer, my wife and I had the pleasure of backpacking in the High Uinta Mountains with our oldest son, Justin, and 3 of his friends. We had a wonderful time fishing, camping, and simply observing God's creations. Of course, a large portion of the trip involved hiking. As many of you know, hikers or backpackers encounter a variety of trail conditions. On any given trek, flat, straight, and easy-to-locate trail segments can quickly become steep, rocky, and obscure. When trails become difficult to find, considerate hikers often place markers on the path to map the way for those who follow. These markers are built by stacking several rocks to form what is called a cairn. Cairns are spaced so that a hiker standing near one can readily see the next. By walking from cairn to cairn, a backpacker can successfully traverse the previously unseen path and reach their final goal. Significantly, cairns only have meaning for those who recognize them for what they are. For some, cairns are nothing more than a pile of rocks. For others, they are helpful markers on a trail. And yet for others, willing to examine in further detail, cairns can provide even more specific directions. For example, a stack of rocks with a small stone to the right of the stack indicates that the trail heads to the right. Similarly, a rock on the ground to the left of the cairn indicates that the trail heads to the left. A basic understanding of these structures makes it possible to obtain the final goal. But by being more informed about the nature of cairns, the journey can be even easier. During our backpacking trip, each time my wife and I would reach a cairn, we would stop and look for the next stack of rocks. When we didn't immediately find it, a sense of being lost was quick to enter our minds. But that feeling instantly vanished when we located the next small simple landmark. This experience using cairns caused me to reflect on our journey through mortality. Things can be going so easily, life is smooth, goals seem obtainable, and the path is clear. When life feels like this, it nearly always changes. New challenges arise, goals dangle out of reach, and the path seems unclear. It is during these moments of confusion that we need to refocus on the single goal of coming unto Christ. Heavenly Father has provided a plan for us to obtain this goal, and Christ has made it possible for each of us to obtain it through His atoning sacrifice and our obedience to His commandments. To clearly mark the difficult path through mortality and help us obtain this goal, Christ has placed markers along the path that leads back to the presence of the Father. The second verse of the hymn, I Believe in Christ, reads, I believe in Christ, who marked the path, who did gain all his Father hath, who said to men, come follow me, that ye, my friends, with God may be. In a church publication describing temples, it states that, quote, prophets, scriptures, and temples help guide Latter-day Saint youth, unquote. Prophets, scriptures, and temples are three spiritual cairns that can successfully guide us through life. First, let's consider the scriptures. The scriptures act as a cairn by helping us find answers to our questions and by giving us comfort in times of distress. When lost on the trail to Heavenly Father, we can look to the scriptures for voices of warning, for the glorious promise of eternal life, for the example of a perfect life, for answers to our questions, for comfort from our trials, and for the law that we must keep to obtain eternal life. President Howard W. Hunter stated that, quote, obedience requires that we search the scriptures to know the law. In order to be obedient to the law of the gospel and be obedient to the teachings of Jesus Christ, we must first understand the law and ascertain the will of the Lord. This is accomplished best by searching and studying the scriptures and the words of the prophets. Unquote. This mortal life occupies a short period of time in relation to our eternal existence, and it should be emphasized that it is simply one part of our eternal trail. A long trail can be composed of many segments of varying terrain. Two long and easy identified segments can be connected with a short portion that is obscure and difficult to traverse. If we keep to the first long segment, we will eventually reach the short segment, which is difficult to follow. If we fail to keep on the short connecting segment by following the cairns along the way, we will be unable to find the final path that leads to our eventual goal and will be lost forever. This, of course, relates to our eternal existence. We have all been successful in following our premortal trail and have reached this earth life, where we will be for a very short but important period of time. During this mortal life, we will encounter cairns that, if followed, will lead back to our heavenly home. I remember coming across my first cairn on the path to eternal life when I was a 17-year-old member of another faith. A high school friend I had for 3 years came over to my house to get help on his trigonometry. While working through his homework, we began talking about typical high school topics, including girls, car stereos, jobs, and of course, our personal beliefs in the nature of the Godhead. I described to him my beliefs that God the Father and Jesus Christ were separate and distinct beings, and that they had bodies much like ours. I explained that these were my own views and not those of the church I occasionally attended. My friend, my eternal friend, smiled and reached into his book bag and extracted a small book that he said I should read. He indicated that his church, the Church of Jesus Christ of Latter-day Saints, believed in the Godhead that I had described. The book he had given me was The Pearl of Great Price. While this book is not typically used as a missionary tool, in this case it was extremely effective. I read the entire book that very night and followed that cairn that led to many others. If we follow the cairns while here on earth, we will remain on the path that leads to eternal life. In Lehi's vision of the tree of life, a path that represents mortality runs along the bank of a river. Mists of darkness envelop the path and symbolize our individual trials and temptations. An iron rod, which signifies the Word of God, runs parallel to the path and through the mists of darkness. Individuals entering this life from their pre-mortal existence find themselves at the beginning of the path that runs the length of the river from where they stand to the tree, or eternal life. When Lehi was looking for his family to partake of the fruit of the tree, he found that the head of the river and the beginning of the iron rod was not far off. In other words, even though it is of the utmost importance that we make it from the beginning of this mortal life back to the presence of our Heavenly Father, the journey is not very long. In the first book of Nephi, chapter 8, we read, "And I looked to behold from whence it came, and I saw the head thereof a little way off. And I beheld a rod of iron, and it extended along the bank of the river, and led to the tree by which I stood." We later learned that those who held firmly to the rod of iron were able to travel from the head of the river through the mists of darkness and arrive safely at the tree. And they came and caught hold of the end of the rod of iron. And they did press their way forward, continually holding fast to the rod of iron, until they came forth and fell down and partook of the fruit of the tree. On the other hand, the numberless concourses of people who did not hold to the iron rod were lost and were unable to stay on the path that leads to eternal life. And it came to pass that they did come forth and commence in the path that led to the tree. And it came to pass that there arose a mist of darkness, yea, even an exceedingly great mist of darkness, insomuch that they who had commenced in the path did lose their way, that they wandered off and were lost. Those who successfully made their way to the tree of life did so because of their reliance on the Word of God. The counsel of Alma to his son Helaman in the 37th chapter of Alma, verses 44 and 45, summarizes the necessity of holding fast to the Word of God. "For behold, it is as easy to give heed to the Word of Christ, which will point to you a straight course to eternal bliss, as it was for our fathers to give heed to this compass, which would point unto them a straight course to the promised land. And now I say, is there not a type in this thing? For just as surely as this director did bring our fathers, by following its course, to the promised land, shall the words of Christ, if we follow their course, carry us beyond this veil of sorrow into a far better land of promise. This mortal life is our path to the tree of life, which is but a little way off. Although our journey in mortality is short, Lehi helps us understand that mists of darkness could cause us to lose our way and our reward if we don't catch hold of the Word of God and hold fast to it while pressing forward through mortality. Recall that cairns are placed close enough together that an observer standing near one can see the next. Due to a visual impairment I've had since birth, it isn't possible for me to stand next to a cairn and see the next. Fortunately, I hike with my wife, who helps me along the way by giving me audible directions and warnings of potential pitfalls. This assistance is similar to the words of a prophet, which helps individuals find and stay on the straight and narrow way. A prophet is the second spiritual cairn I wish to discuss today. President Joseph Fielding Smith identifies these prophets, quote, "All saints should be prophets. Every man who can say knowingly that the Lord Jesus Christ is the Redeemer of the world and the only begotten Son of God is a prophet. A president of a stake has a right to revelation in his stake and for the guidance of it. A bishop in his ward, and likewise a missionary in his mission field. every other member of the church who is called to an office has the right to the inspiration and the guidance of the Spirit of the Lord in that which is given him to do. If he is so inspired, he is a prophet, unquote. These prophets are entitled to inspiration and revelations for, quote, that which is given him to do, unquote. And not for other groups or individuals outside of their stewardship. President Gordon B. Hinckley is the prophet, the only individual currently entitled to receive revelation for the church. His stewardship includes not only members of Christ's church, but every individual on the earth. Many people hold offices in the church for short periods of time. Those who lead today will be followers tomorrow, and those who follow today are tomorrow's leaders. The lives of John the Baptist and Jesus Christ clearly teach this principle. The Bible teaches that as John the Baptist's ministry progressed, he became very popular among the believers. After baptizing the Savior, John's disciples came to him with a concern. And they came unto John and said unto him, Rabbi, he that was with thee beyond Jordan, to whom thou bearest witness, behold, the same baptizeth, and all men come to him. Now these disciples were concerned because their master was losing prestige and influence. But the Baptist understood that his time was coming to an end and the Savior's mission was beginning. He replied, He must increase, but I must decrease. Jesus Christ also recognized that there was a time to teach and a time to learn. At the time of the Passover, Jesus' family traveled to Jerusalem. Upon finishing their business, they returned to Nazareth. After traveling for a day, Joseph and Mary noticed that Jesus was not in their company, and they searched for him for 3 days. They finally found him in the temple, teaching and answering questions of those who were astonished at his learning. Jesus returned with his earthly family to Nazareth, and as stated in the second chapter of Luke, verse 52, he increased in wisdom and stature and in favor with God and man. This experience illustrates that Jesus was a master teacher, but also understood that there were things to learn from his association with parents and family. At some points along our mortal path, we are followers, and at other points, we are leaders. We lead those within our stewardship, and we follow those entrusted with our care. When we act in positions of leadership, it should be exactly that, leadership. Not draggership, not pushership, but leadership. We should lead and guide, not drag and push individuals to Christ. Although directed at those holding the priesthood, I'm sure the 121st section of the Doctrine and Covenants applies to all. In verse 41 we read, No power or influence can or ought to be maintained by virtue of the priesthood, only by persuasion, by long-suffering, by gentleness and meekness, and by love unfeigned. We find another example of appropriate behavior as a leader in the hymn, I Am a Child of God. Lead me, guide me, walk beside me, help me find the way. Teach me all that I must do to live with him someday. While in positions of leadership, we should be guiding, accompanying, and helping others. We should be teaching them what to do to remain on the path that leads back to their eternal goal. On our hiking trip, I was unable to see the cairns that were intended to keep me on the path. Fortunately, my wife understands what it means to be a leader. She guided me, walked beside me, and helped me find the way. With her help, I was able to traverse the obscure path and reach our destination. By leading others in this fashion, we become cairns on the path through mortality. When we don't follow the cairns established by Forest Service officials or by a caring hiker, we run the risk of being lost. We must follow the prophets, whether they are our parents, home teachers, bishops, stake presidents, or general authorities. Often, small children and inexperienced hikers do not understand the usefulness of cairns and are tempted to knock them down. Without malice, they simply give no thought to why anyone would stack up a bunch of rocks. They topple the cairns with a good kick and a thud of satisfaction. How often do we, as young and inexperienced members of Christ's church, innocently kick down or dismantle the individuals that are serving in offices of responsibility? When we speak evil against the Lord's anointed, we break down the Lord's cairns and potentially obscure the path for those who follow. We must recognize the need and usefulness of prophets and make every attempt to sustain, build up, and support the men and women who serve in the church to keep us on the path to our heavenly home. Finally, we come to the third spiritual cairn, the temple. There is power in the temple that gives each of us direction and dispels the feelings of being lost. Members of the church and friends of other faiths by the thousands come to participate in temple open houses. Young children look to the temple as a place where they can one day come and be married for eternity, where the youth visit the temple to participate in the sacred ordinances of proxy baptism and confirmation. And worthy leaders and worthy adults come to the temple for their own endowments to be sealed and to perform these ordinances for the deceased and those who are unable to fulfill them for themselves. The temple gives us directions by helping us set goals of staying or becoming worthy to enter the temple and perform sacred ordinances for ourselves and others. Brigham Young explains the importance of receiving these sacred ordinances. Quote, "Your endowment is to receive all those ordinances in the house of the Lord, which are necessary for you after you have departed this life, to enable you to walk back to the presence of the Father, passing the angels who stand as sentinels." Unquote. Although this is of utmost importance, there are additional ways in which the temple helps us remain on the correct path. The temple's teachings help us to better understand our relationship to our Heavenly Father and Jesus Christ, and help us understand our mission here on earth. These truths aid us in finding our way in a confusing world. In a 1999 church publication describing temples, it states that, quote, "In a turbulent world of conflicting values and mixed moral messages, Latter-day Saint youth know that the temple, like a compass, points the way to eternal truth." Unquote. The truths shared in the temple often include personal teachings and revelations intended to answer personal prayers and provide feelings of peace and comfort. President Howard W. Hunter stated that, quote, "Personal blessings come from temple attendance, and we again emphasize the personal blessings of temple worship and the sanctity and safety that are provided within those hallowed walls. It is the house of the Lord, a place of revelation and of peace." Unquote. President Gordon B. Hinckley added, quote, "The temple is also a place of personal inspiration and revelation. Legion are those who, when in times of stress, when difficult decisions must be made and perplexing problems must be handled, have come to the temple in a spirit of fasting and prayer to seek divine direction. Many have testified that while voices of revelation were not heard, impressions concerning a course to follow were experienced at that time or later, which became answers to their prayers." Unquote. The temple stands as a cairn for all members of the church. Worthy members of the church should attend the temple in whatever capacity they are entitled. If members are not worthy to attend, they should take whatever measures are necessary to become worthy. As we attend the temple, we will be blessed and gain the knowledge and testimony necessary to keep us on the path that leads back to our heavenly home. In addition, we may receive personal revelations and inspirations. that will not only help us reach our eternal goal, but will make this life more bearable and enjoyable. Cairns are placed on trail to guide us across trail segments that are unclear and difficult to find. I have described three spiritual cairns today that can help guide you safely through mortality: scriptures, prophets, and temples. Keep in mind that while hiking, you must actively seek out the next cairn. You cannot simply hope or wish to be further down the path. You must walk, step, and strive. I challenge each of us to actively pursue spiritual cairns. Don't simply read your scriptures. Hold fast to them. Search them. Use them in your life to solve problems and acquire answers. Follow the prophets. Seek counsel from your parents, home teachers, bishops, and other local and general authorities. Sustain your leaders and help them perform their work by helping others understand the importance of their callings. Look to the temple, live worthy to enter its walls, attend often to perform sacred ordinances, and gain personal revelation and inspiration to assist you in reaching your mortal and eternal potential. Following these cairns will make your life here on earth easier and more fulfilling, and most importantly, it will help you stay on the eternal path that leads to your Father in heaven. Our Heavenly Father lives and loves us and has provided a plan by which we can return and live with Him. Jesus Christ lived on this earth, atoned for our sins, and lives today. If we are obedient to the Lord's commandments, we can use Christ's atoning sacrifice and live again in the presence of our loving Heavenly Father. Christ has provided help along our mortal journey in the form of the Holy Scriptures, our beloved prophet Gordon B. Hinckley, and the temple scattered throughout the earth. I testify of these things in the name of our Savior Jesus Christ. Amen.
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5: That's where I focus my priesthood. That's the foundation of my vocation, God's love for me. Knowing that if I, unworthy as I am, sinful as I am, as weak as I am, could be given the privilege to serve God this way, then everyone has a place in God's table.
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8: Today on In Good Faith, I'm sitting in a beautiful little church on the western coast of Oregon in the town of Rockaway Beach. It's St. Mary's by the Sea, and I'm speaking with Father Angelo Te, who is the parish priest here. And Father Angelo, also two other congregations.
5: Yes, also a parish priest of Sacred Heart in Tillamook, Oregon, and St. Joseph's in Cloverdale, Oregon.
8: But you are not originally from Oregon.
5: No, I'm not. I came to Oregon in 2006, 4th of July, all the way from the Philippines.
8: What was it that brought you here to the States?
5: Well, first of all, I entered the seminary, did my MA in philosophy in the Philippines. I'm what you would call a late vocation. I entered the seminary 2 years after I graduated from college. So I have a degree in accounting, and I worked first and then received the call, and I chose to enter the seminary in the Philippines and studied philosophy for 2 more years. You know, that didn't work out back then. I continued working, and a seminarian that I met at that seminary in the Philippines decided to move to the U.S., actually, to be exact, in Utah. And that's where he served. And after years of working, just out of the blue, he reached out to me and says, if you're still thinking of priesthood, I want to introduce you to the vocation director of Portland. I met him in the seminary, and I think you should talk it out with him. So out of curiosity, I reached out. He said we could set up a time for interview, but he sent me a packet that I did not open for about a year. Because I wasn't ready. I was successful. I was working in the corporate world, and I was happy where I was. I didn't want to think about it too much until finally, you know, after a retreat, it was a wake-up call, that light bulb moment. And all of a sudden, I thought about entering the seminary again, thought about priesthood. So then I opened the packet, I filled out the information, sent it to the vocation director back then. And he said, let me call you on the phone. We spoke for 2.5 hours. I was in the Philippines then, and he said, well, after this conversation, I'm happy to invite you to come study for the Archdiocese of Portland and see where we go from there. After discernment, I decided to close my eyes, take that leap of faith, so to speak, because I've never been to Oregon. I've been to the U.S., but that was for training for work, but definitely never in the Northwest. I thought, well, I don't know where Oregon is, but I'll take that leap. Hopped on the plane and hoped that on the other side, my vocation director would be meeting me there with a sign up with my name. And he was there at the airport. So that's the short version of that. That's how I ended up in Oregon and in the U.S.
8: You bring up a couple of really interesting questions. First, could you just tell me about your family background or growing up with faith?
5: Oh, yes. Religious would be quite an understatement. I was born to a very devout Catholic family, a cradle Catholic, born and raised. I have four older sisters. I'm the only boy in the family. My dad was a Eucharistic minister in the parish. My mom has been a member of the pastoral council. So I grew up just going to church. Every Sunday we sit in the same pew and we pray the rosary as a family. But I was not one of those people where you would just assume, obviously, you came from a devout Catholic family, you wanted to be a priest. No, as a young boy, I did, because I was fascinated by the communion host and the chalice. But there's nothing more to it than that. I didn't really think I had the vocation right from the very beginning, but I love my faith. I love the church. That has always been important to me. But in terms of priesthood specifically, not right away. It wasn't until 2 years after I graduated from college.
8: And did you accept growing up just because you were taught that there was such thing as God?
5: This is a very interesting question, because you would be surprised when I started questioning in a way, or thinking about how real this is. I was in the seminary. Not that I was blindly just practicing my faith, but in the seminary, because I started to study theology and I had more exposure to, when I did, for example, the clinical pastoral education, I was a chaplain at a hospital for a whole summer, and I see a lot of deaths, bad things happening to good people, things like that. So that started to make me think, where is God in all this, and how involved is He, and how real is He? And the more I prayed about it, you know, the more it became more clear and concrete that there is a God, no doubt. Especially if when I look back at my life, how I was raised, the journey, and all these wonderful coincidences, as they say, that led me to where I was at that point in my life. I thought it couldn't simply happen by chance. There is a God.
8: You said after discernment, which is a word we all know, but not everybody uses it in the same way. You're talking about discernment as a period of seeing what God's will is. Is that correct?
5: That's correct. Well, first of all, my spiritual director was a big help. Towards that part, when I was once again considering priesthood, I was meeting with him more. And there was a point when he told me that really struck me, because at that point, I was at the height of my career. In such a short period, I became an operations manager. I was running a call center company. So it was exciting. But then I sat down with my spiritual director and he tells me, you know, discernment is choosing between two good things. When you think of priesthood, it doesn't become a fallback where, oh, my life is falling apart in the corporate world, I'll just become a priest. It shouldn't be that way. It's like, well, I haven't had any good relationships with women, I should just become a priest. It shouldn't be that way. He said, it should be choosing between two good things and looking at which one would be greater for you or better for you. So at that point, I thought that was the best time to discern. I had a great job. I was happy. Even my priest friends would say, well, you probably have found your calling. And jokingly, they said, well, just make more money, we'll take care of the souls, and you just support us. It became that way. And I had to say, I thought, well, maybe that was my vocation. But then there was a yearning in my heart for something more, more meaning, more direction, more fulfillment, so to speak. And the more I paid attention to it, the more priesthood made sense. It felt like, well, God has blessed me with such a great career. Now I'm so happy to give back to God. And priesthood made perfect sense. So that was the discernment process. And of course, it was more solidified when I went on a retreat. It was a silent retreat. I was by myself, had more clarity and more time to really pray and talk to God in terms of where He wants to lead me.
8: So a spiritual director, and by the way, I am reading Henry Nouwen's book, Spiritual Direction, right now.
5: Oh, really?
8: So I'm just really thinking about these terms that you're discussing. That's not necessarily your parish priest. It could be some other person who could serve as a spiritual director. Is it someone just with more life experience?
5: Generally, a spiritual director doesn't have to be a priest, first and foremost. In fact, in our seminary back in the Philippines, there were trained lay professionals who were spiritual directors of seminarians and even priests. like a trained psychologist or psychiatrist with a background of spiritual direction and counseling. It's not just necessarily life experience, but also a professional background to go with it. There's a science too, to spiritual direction. Then of course, definitely a person who is faith-filled, who listens to the word of God and allows the Lord to direct them. So that's a spiritual director.
8: Do you recall the first time you celebrated Mass?
5: Oh yes, yes, like it was yesterday. Because for me, that was the most powerful experience. After my ordination, immediately the next day, I celebrated my first Mass in a parish in Milwaukee, Oregon. And that was where I served as a deacon for a whole year. So naturally, that was where I did my first Mass. And I spent all night preparing for it. You know, when I used to go to Mass, I've memorized every word because I could follow along with the priest. But that time, for some reason, it's like making sure the words are correct and everything was in order. I'm not finding the right pages while doing Mass. There was so much pressure, but at the same time, it was the most powerful because finally, you know, when I celebrated that Mass, I know that in our Catholic faith, we consider the Mass as the highest form of worship because the bread and wine with transubstantiation, as we say, truly, really, substantially become the body and blood of Christ. And that was a very powerful moment for me. It was humbling because I know who I am. You know, my weaknesses, my sinfulness, my background, my imperfection. And here, given the privilege to celebrate Mass and hold the body and blood of Christ and give it to people. That's why I would always remember it, especially because my entire family was there present. And all of the people who have supported me all throughout the years in the seminary and the congregation I've served for a whole year as a deacon. So it was a very powerful moment.
8: Is that meaningful for your parents, if they're still living, that you are a priest?
5: It's the most meaningful for them, especially my mom. Because my mom secretly has been praying for me since I was born, that she wants to offer me back to God to be a priest. My dad, not necessarily, because I'm part Chinese. Te is Chinese, and Chinese people, especially, you know, the men, they're meant to carry out the legacy. So the family name should live on. And being the only boy in the family, at least from my dad's side, there was that expectation, well, he will carry out the family name. And then I chose to enter the priesthood. But fortunately, my dad, his faith is bigger than his culture or background. So he was happy for me. He supported me all throughout. He never said anything until I got ordained. And he said, at first I wasn't as thrilled, but I see what your life is going to be like now. And I'm so happy that you became a priest. So I had the proudest parents at my ordination day and my first Mass. My dad passed away 2 years ago. Unfortunately, my mom is still alive.
8: I'm wondering if there are practices, weekly or daily, things that you do that help you feel connected to God or that you are experiencing the Holy Spirit.
5: To be very honest, I've always had a good spiritual life, prayer life, but this became more special or meaningful to me during the pandemic because I had more time. We didn't have Masses in the parish when everything closed. So I was able to establish a routine. Like the first thing I do when I wake up is do my morning prayer and just be silent. And I do a spiritual reading that I make time to read, to pray the divine office. We priests have the divine office. We call it the Liturgy of the Hours. And so I pray with the Psalms and the readings. And then there are intercessions. So that's how I feel more connected. Because in there, I would include even personal intentions and personal requests for prayers. By doing that, actually, it has become more concrete and more real for me. That, yes, I'm really praying for people, and I'm happy to be able to have the privilege to do that for them.
8: You mentioned prayers and a silent retreat for listening. How do you perceive direction or answers from God? Is it impressions or a feeling you have or watching circumstances, how they turn out?
5: I would say it's all of the above. When I went to the seminary in the Philippines, it was run by the Jesuits. So I fell in love with Ignatian spirituality. And St. Ignatius of Loyola is big on that. How you perceive, what you see, what you feel, like invoking all the senses and just discerning the spirits. Because not everything you hear or you think you're hearing comes from God. You need to be able to discern the spirits, meaning is it leading you to be more selfless, to be there more for others? Because, you know, anything that comes from God is never selfish. It's never for the self. It's always for others. And it always challenges you to be better than who you are right now. And it always takes you out of your comfort zone so that it helps you grow.
8: I'm just wondering if you've had chances, if you're comfortable sharing a story of ways you've been able to serve in your congregations here that you pastor.
5: Stories. Where do I begin? You know, here, I don't have a lot to share yet because I just started in July 1st, but I've been a priest for 10 years. For me, the most moving or inspiring experiences I've had as a pastor is when, you know, you're able to touch the life of even at least one person. And then one story in particular was a person I met through his wife who came and talked to me. And I was quite surprised because I see him in church every Sunday and he would not come up for communion. So I assume he's not Catholic, but he was there, very devout. But I was surprised when he came and talked to me when he shared, you know, Father, I don't even believe in God. I'm just there to support my wife and to show support to my daughters preparing for First Communion. So I was quite surprised by that. But then he said eventually, but I'm here, Father, because now I realize that all this time I thought I've always been independent. I didn't need God. I don't think he exists. I could do things on my own. But every time I wake up and I see the joy in my wife, something that I can't put my finger on, but there is something there. And the more I think about it, it's her faith in God. And the more I look at how our lives are turning out into, the more I believe that there is a God. And so now he says all of a sudden, so now, Father, I'm open. Teach me. Show me. I want to embrace my faith and I want to be a Catholic. And I journeyed with him for a year through RCIA that we have in the Catholic Church. It's hard to describe the joy in his face when I finally baptized him on Easter Vigil. Those moments, that's what you live for. You know, even if, like, of all the challenges that you encounter, of course, it's not, we're not in heaven. It's not walking in the park on cloud nine. But, you know, those moments would really allow you to see the face of God and how he is truly at work in people's lives.
8: Is journaling or writing, or it sounds like some sort of meditation, is part of your process?
5: Yes. I'm not as consistent with journaling, but yes, I have done it. Once in a while, I actually go back to even years ago when I started in the seminary and have gone on retreats as a seminarian and read what I have written. There's always new that I see. It even feels like I didn't write them. So that's what makes it very powerful, because there were journals that I have written in the moment of prayer, especially after meditation, after meditating on a gospel, and I write them out and I read it. It's like it's not even mine. So that's when I know how present God is in those moments of praying.
8: For some people, they'll go through a difficult experience, and that's what causes them to question, like, well, I just accepted there was a God, and now I'm wondering. Have you been given any challenges like that since you became a priest?
5: Actually, always. There is always that. You know, part of our reality, to be very honest, is that we are a flawed humanity, and we deal with our own challenges and trials. And evil doesn't stop, you know, doesn't stop tempting us to sow doubt and division in any community. And that's sometimes the challenging part of a priest, where you take a lot of time to pray for your congregation. You take a lot of time to prepare a homily that hopefully challenges people to grow. And sometimes, you know, even right after preaching, fresh out of Mass, and it's like it's in one ear and out the other. You know, and sometimes it's amazing what people are capable of doing, people who claim to have embraced God and their faith. So sometimes it gets frustrating to a point where in prayer I will tell God, you know, Lord, please do something. It's like, snap some sense into them or things like that, to be real about it. But, you know, if there's one thing I've learned too over the years in the seminary and even praying with the Psalms, if you read the Psalms, a lot of them are in, called Psalms of Lamentations. People were just pouring their heart out to the Lord. And our retreat master back then, I remember to this day, he says, you know, brothers, prayer doesn't have to be pious. It just needs to be honest. And that's when I'm brought back to reality that in times of crisis or trial, when I'm questioning, then I pour my heart out to the Lord. And to be honest with you, there was one moment when recently I was in that moment in prayer. I was asking, like, how much of what I've been saying, Lord, do you actually listen to? You know, it's like nothing is happening. And then I reach out for this book by Matthew Kelly, but it was Words of Wisdom of Fulton Sheen, Archbishop Fulton Sheen. It's like just small phrases, short phrases. I open it randomly, and lo and behold, the first thing I read is, God hears you more than you think. And so I was humbled by that again. It's like, I'm sorry for questioning your ways, you know, and God's ways are not our ways. That's part of our faith, just in trusting and surrendering to that, because he sees the bigger picture. I don't.
8: Is there anything that you for sure would want to say that I haven't asked yet, something you would like to be sure and talk about?
5: Well, as I've told you, I have a degree in accounting, because originally my plan was to become a CPA lawyer. That's what I have set out to do. But after I graduated from accounting, things didn't go as planned, and I had to move back home because my timeline was not what it should have been anymore, because I wasn't doing as good in college, because I was like spending more time with friends than school, you know, things like that. I lived that life. After that, I had time to go home, and the only way I thought to start making friends is to join a youth group or something. So I joined Singles for Christ community. And that's how it all began, you know, with the only motivation of making friends and having people to hang out with. But the Lord was trying to attract me back into serving more. We went on a retreat for the Singles for Christ community, and we were told by the retreat master, find a spot where you could be quiet and talk to the Lord. And I thought at that time, no, the Lord doesn't really talk to you. I was skeptical. But I thought, well, I didn't want to be a distraction to the others, so I tried it out. So I sat by a tree. I still remember it vividly. We were on a hill, and I was by myself. And I thought, well, if I talk to God, what would be the first question I would ask him? So I thought, well, my question would be, Lord, what do you want me to do? Or what do you want me to be? And I sat there in silence, and all of a sudden, I felt in my heart and mind, the Lord says, Angela, I'm calling you. So I thought, well, that's quite vague. So I said, well, calling me to do what? And the Lord says, I'm calling you to be mine. It was quite a powerful moment, because I knew I would never say that to myself. I could never come up with that, with that response to that question. So that bothered me for a whole week, until I woke up one day and thought, you know, I think I want to be a priest. That's how it all started. My mom was jumping up and down with joy, because she didn't think she would hear it from me, that I would finally think of priesthood. And I did.
8: When you're on the retreat and you are praying, which is exercising faith, the fact that you're even praying, were you surprised that you felt or perceived some sort of response?
5: Definitely. Because in the first place, I didn't think it was gonna work. I just thought, well, I have nothing else to do. Everyone else is trying to do this, then I'll do this. You know, I mean, we didn't have cell phones or anything else, so all we could do is pray and

0: As soon as I said it over breakfast to my mom, that's when she started the ball rolling. You know, I called our priest friend and he helped me with the process. And during the process of applying for the seminary, it felt like another discernment process because all the questions there were quite new to me and I didn't think it through. I felt the desire to become a priest, but I didn't think about every single aspect of priestly life. So even answering the questions were broadening my mind to think more about what this life really is about.
1: Do you have a particular verse or a chapter that is sort of a touchstone for you, like a parable or a story of Jesus? Or is there something that's like a favorite story or favorite scripture for you right now?
0: Yeah, I think this is probably a lot of people's favorite story, but for me, it's always been the prodigal son. Growing up, I've always felt like I was a black sheep in the family. You have four sisters, and they went to school, they did their homework, they did everything right. But in my case, I was always unpredictable. I was partying, I was hanging out with friends, I was drinking, I was doing all these things growing up. And so I never felt worthy. So that was one of those things that kept holding me back to not completely embrace the call in the beginning. Listening to the story of the prodigal son, especially after a priest explained it further, you know, the deeper meaning of it all, I just felt so much more love and what unconditional love looks like. Now I could slowly learn to also forgive myself and allow God to love me completely.
1: That's a really interesting phrase, allow God to love us. I think that's more common than we think, that people don't know if they have experienced the love of God, but maybe they are putting up some barrier.
0: I believe that. I hear it in the confessional. People can't quite believe that it's so easy to be forgiven. That's how the devil gets you, always making you feel like you could not be forgiven completely and you are always unworthy of that love. But as we know, God loved us first. Love does not come with conditions in its pure form. Love does not come with conditions. It is not merited. It is freely given. The story of the prodigal son allows me to understand that better and to really accept that completely. And I can't emphasize that enough to people in confession and people who come to church, for them to focus more than anything on God's love, because that's what heals. That's what unites. That's what brings us together. It's not the shame and the fire and brimstone, like if you don't shape up, you're going to hell. You catch more flies with honey than vinegar. And really, if you look at the gospel, it's a gospel of love.
1: Yeah, especially when the honey is the truth.
0: Exactly. Yes. So that's where I focus my priesthood. That's the foundation of my vocation. God's love for me. Knowing that if I, unworthy as I am, sinful as I am, as weak as I am, could be given the privilege to serve God this way, then everyone has a place in God's table.
1: Father Angelo Te is the parish priest for three different churches here, including the one we're sitting in right now for this interview, St. Mary's by the Sea, Rockaway Beach, Oregon. Father Angelo, thank you so much for speaking with me today in good faith.
0: Thank you so much for giving me the opportunity to share my journey and my faith.
2: That's our time for today. 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In Good Faith is a production of BYU Radio. I'm Stephen Cap Perry. I hope you'll join me again soon, right here, in Good Faith.

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8: BBC News with Moira Alderson. President Zelensky says that during their meeting in New York, President Trump reassured him he will grant Ukraine a license to build Patriot air defense systems. These are critical for saving people's lives in Russian ballistic missile attacks. Here's Sasha Schlichter.
9: This was a classic case of Donald Trump blowing hot and cold. In July, out of the blue, he announced he'd be allowing Ukraine to start its own production of Patriots, only to reverse his stance 3 weeks later, saying America should be very careful about letting somebody build them. But now, Mr. Zelensky says, the final decision has been made, though there's been no confirmation from the White House. Even if the project does go ahead, it'll take at least 2 years to set up production. Patriots are too costly to be used against swarms of drones, but are the ideal weapon to protect the skies above Ukrainian cities from deadly ballistic missiles.
8: Meanwhile, the mayor of Kyiv says 3 bodies have been found in the rubble of an office block that was hit by a Russian drone. Earlier, the Moscow-installed official in charge of the Russian-occupied part of Zaporizhia said a Ukrainian strike on a car killed 3 volunteers, bringing in humanitarian aid. Pope Leo has warned against the creation of a paradise ruled by machines that could threaten the human condition in the opening speech of his visit to France. From Paris, Hugh Schofield has this report.
10: Driven directly from Orly Airport to the Élysée Palace, the Pope spent an hour in talks with President Macron, and then the two emerged to address an assembly of church and state dignitaries. In his speech, delivered in accented but good French, Pope Leo took up a theme which he's already made his own with his encyclical earlier this year, Artificial Intelligence. In order to prevent humanity getting lost in a paradise of machines invading and controlling our everyday life, he said, we need to learn ethical discernment. Human beings needed to be at the heart of every reflection on AI. Crowds are now gathering along a route to Notre Dame Cathedral, where later this afternoon the Pope will be driven in his Popemobile.
8: Hugh Schofield with that report. The Director General of the BBC has indicated that AI could be used to create and present programmes in future. Matt Britton said the organisation wants to experiment with the technology. Mr. Britton has been speaking to the BBC's political editor. Here's David Sillitoe.
11: The BBC's new Director General, Matt Britton, is in the midst of some urgent cost-cutting with a series of job losses being announced over recent months. And in an interview with Laura Kunzberg, says some TV and radio services may have to go. He was also asked about artificial intelligence, and he said he was open to the idea of programming being made and presented by AI, but with strong human guardrails. He says he's keen to experiment with ideas that might add to creativity, but says it won't be a substitute for humans.
8: World News from the BBC.

0: Welcome to The Lisa Show, where we take a good look at life. How you live your life online is never more important than the way it influences your kids. We don't have any other generation to look back on for advice, and we're making it up as we go, for sure. But there are so many benefits for taking the time to pause and ask ourselves better questions when we look at how we can both protect kids from online threats and also help them build a sustainable relationship with technology and their online presence. On today's episode, I've got the Council of Moms with the cold, hard realities of parenting when your kids know more about this than you do, and how it works differently in neurodivergent families. My friend, parenting teens expert and author of the popular 52 Modern Manners, Brooke Romney, is going to share about building relationships of trust when it comes to technology and what it looks like when accountability goes both ways. And Trent Ray from the Cyber Safety Project has some research-backed methods for approaching technology as a family. So first, here's what I learned the hard way. And it's okay, you can laugh at me, it's fine, I for sure am. When my oldest kid was around 8, he asked me for a gaming system. And I can't remember which one because there's so many and we've had so many and also it doesn't matter. And I felt very torn because I don't personally value these games. But more than that, I knew that because he was the oldest, the first. I was establishing a precedent, right, forever. This would become a pattern. I would for sure feel more of the mom guilt with my older kids. And isn't that just the way it always is? I really feel like birth order affects a lot of how your kids grow up. And so the first as well, you know, the first to want the video game system and the tech and certain clothes and curfew hours, you know. And as a parent, you haven't really established what your family does. I mean, maybe in theory, but not in practice yet. So when my oldest wanted a gaming system, I was like, I don't know. I hate video games, but are they bad? I don't know. I mean, they could be. Everyone seems to tell me to put it off as long as possible. Is this now? He really pushed, and I really wanted him just to not be that weird kid, you know, the only one who didn't have the video games at home. I don't know. I hated the pressure, and it's a weird situation because he really wanted it, and I felt this guilt I didn't like. And I really thought I was this cool, independent mom that didn't care what other people thought, but it turns out that I did. And what's funny in a, well, we'll always find something to criticize mothers for way, is I felt pressure from some friends and social groups to get the gaming system and pressure from other friends and social groups to not get the gaming system. Oh, the joys of being a mom. Now, honestly, with my younger kids, I really don't care. I know I have their best interest at heart. I know what's best for my kids. And frankly, I'm too concerned about them to worry about anybody else and what they're doing or thinking about me as a mom or my kids. And plus, I'm really tired. It's none of my business. But what's interesting, again, interesting in a we'll always find something to worry about as moms way, is that with ever-changing technology, gaming systems, and social media platforms, there will always be something we didn't see coming earlier than we anticipated. And it's a lot of pressure to know how to handle it, especially when the stakes are high, keeping our kids safe. In our safety episode, we got to hear Trent Ray from the Cyber Safety Project talk about protecting our kids online and what to look out for, and he perfectly summarized this weird spot that parents are in.
1: It becomes a pressure for parents. Young people coming home from school saying, oh, everyone else is using TikTok, why can't I? And I want to watch this video, I want to play this game. And, you know, they want to be part of the conversation at school, and then they're coming home and wanting to use these technologies. So there are those pressures.
0: Does that sound familiar? And I highly doubt those kids have any idea that we're caught in the middle like this, that when they ask to use this new platform, gadget, service, site, whatever, we're torn between wanting them to live their best lives and flashbacks to old Dateline episodes and statistics that we've heard but we now can't remember, and the nagging feeling that however much media we give them, mom guilt is right around the corner. So let's start with the Council of Moms. I've got my friends Amy and Casey here. It became clear as we got into this topic that as moms, we had some very different knee-jerk reactions to technology in those early days.
2: I think our older kids they were coming of age when this was starting to get going. And then I've got a younger daughter who I don't know that she's known any reality that hasn't included some sort of social media. And so it's been interesting parenting both of those age groups. But my approach with my daughter has mainly been through the lens of safety. When you're putting things out, are you keeping yourself safe? Not just physically safe, but emotionally safe. And that the same goes for like who you're following. Is this going to make you a happier version of yourself? Is this going to keep you physically safe? And kind of going at it from that lens has been, at least for me, the most helpful way of doing it with her.
3: You are so great. I was just a cowboy out in the Wild West making my stupid Twitter jokes and posting my stupid photos to make people like Lisa laugh.
0: It worked.
3: Oh, it worked.
0: You performed a service.
3: But you're then so funny. I am thinking about it now, articulated a real parenting policy about it because I was just doing it and loving it and blogging and this is so funny and my little kids can't read. It doesn't matter. Like, I didn't have the foresight until they all started.
2: I don't understand the language they're speaking. Like, my kids will come up and be like, well, I'm on this and this and I did that. I'm like, what language are you speaking?
4: Well, and learning it is like a part-time job.
2: Oh,
3: it's always emerging and it's like, what's your policy? Oh, to limit them time and app-wise, only to find out 5 years later they were on it, mm-hmm. and they had Snapchat the whole time.
2: Yeah,
3: they're on it 10 hours a day, and you didn't know. Or you have a policy to do whatever, and then, oh, surprise, it's COVID, and you have to be on the computer, and you are buying them all Switches so that they can play games with each other and be on Discord so they have some human connection.
4: Like, yeah, so they're
3: not
4: depressed.
3: It's always changing. Yeah, because they're so depressed.
2: And that's
3: so,
2: been a big
3: it's
2: one.
3: It's like, I don't have a policy. It's always changing. It's like, what did I catch them doing? What did I find out about? And none of my kids aren't even bad. It's just they know how to do stuff. Mm-hmm. Things change all the time.
4: And it's changing so quickly.
3: It's so much work also to monitor it. I think you should do it and you should try. But like the policy must be fluid.
4: And it must be based, I think, on open communication.
3: Yeah.
4: The whole hiding things, and I hate that. And it's a part of their development of trying to be able to establish themselves as their own identity and everything like that.
3: And we learned about hiding apps from Miles. He's the one that taught us about the app that hides apps.
4: My oldest kid told me, and he was like, you got to check for this and that. And I was like, okay, show me how to. And with the intent on having them be safe, and I thought it was all going to come from safety too, mm-hmm, right? Mm-hmm. So I would say, don't ever give out your personal information. And they would look at me like I was the idiot. Like, mm-hmm. Yeah, they teach us that in first grade. Like, yeah. Where have you been?
3: Oh, yeah. I
4: thought that was such a big thing.
3: I found out today that my son, who is a young adult, who rides the bus and is one of the frequent riders. So he's on a leaderboard for like frequent use.
4: Okay.
3: He's on there as...
2: Wait, they have a leaderboard get ready for who's to bleep. Riding the bus?
3: Yeah. Lord Farts.
2: Oh.
3: So these kids, they're awesome. Already... Like, they know more about, like, hiding their identity. And they're not embarrassed.
4: And you just found out.
3: They're not ashamed to be known. I mean, they're just...
4: And if you say, this will impede your... ability to get a job in the future. They look at you like, what are you talking about? If I became internet famous,
3: I'm going to apply. I'm going to be Lord Farts on LinkedIn.
4: And not and embarrassed get hired. About it. And not get a job.
2: Yeah.
4: Like all of our threats from 10, 20 years ago, it's outdated.
3: It's outdated.
4: As someone who's been around for a while and made all the mistakes, I'm starting to think maybe we're asking the wrong questions. I mean, my kids will tell me point blank that I'm asking the wrong questions. But our expert, Trent Ray, pointed out that a lot of parents ask him, well, how much time should my child be spending online? Which comes from fear and maybe the hope that a single number or limit is going to solve this. But as a cyber safety, emotional wellness, children's educator, someone who spends all day in the complexity of this issue, he wants parents to shift their focus to a more nuanced question.
1: And one of the things that we kind of put back in as a question is, well, how is your child using the technology? You know, is it that they're consuming with technology? So, or are they being creative and productive with technology? Because they're two different things that we're doing with that technology. So I think it's really important to be knowing not just about screen time, but also screen use and how we're engaging with those tools. And then monitoring our kids and finding out how they're feeling when they're jumping off online. Because we're seeing a really big rise in young people coming off the internet feeling sad or poorly about themselves. So around 44% of kids tell us that they feel sad or poorly about themselves after checking social media. And the algorithm has a big part to play in that. And it's really, I guess, feeding them content that's going to keep them hooked or engaged for longer. But it can also be feeding them harmful content without really, and slowly over time. So that's a really big area that I think we need to be focusing on and really bringing our attention to as well.
0: This advice from Trent sounds so helpful. Checking in with our kids in the moment that they're putting down their devices and helping them identify what they're feeling sounds like a great way to equip our kids with the skills that they'll need to manage their own usage. I had a conversation with Brooke Romney where she described doing something just like this.
5: I have an 11-year-old and he was just telling me that he felt like it would be very important for him to be able to get a phone next year. And we have some different plans for that. And he was very frustrated. And then we got to talking and going a little bit deeper into things. And I said, do you believe that me and Dad really want you to live your very best life? And he was like, yes. And I said, do you trust us that we want to do the things that will help you live a life that is happy and fulfilling and connected? And he was like, yes. And I think for me, that's the first step with our kids, is helping them understand, especially with the phone and when it happens and how it happens and all those things, that we really are on their team. A lot of it for me, I love, love, love helping them understand that I am no different than they are.
3: Yeah.
5: I say, it's really, really hard for me to get off my phone at nighttime. It's really hard for me to go to bed. Yeah. Once I start the scroll, like, who knows? All of a sudden it's 12:30 and I wanted to be in bed by 11. I say things like, yeah, I've noticed when I'm using my phone a lot, I'm not reading. And I love to read. My kids love to read. You know, that's taking time away from reading. Or I'll say something like, you know, I didn't do a great job today. I was really distracted by my phone and I didn't really connect with you guys. And that doesn't feel good. It feels better when our family's connecting. So helping them see that, like, these problems aren't just teen problems or kids' problems. These are technology problems, and we get sucked in just like they do. And so I often will tell my kids that the reason why they have parents is because they're not quite capable of making all the decisions they need to for themselves. And so when I say things like, you have to plug your phone in to our bedroom at nighttime, instead of it being like, you don't trust me, it's that, no, I know exactly how we all feel when we're tired. I know what happens online at night when there's no parameters and when there's no oversight. And I don't want you to have to deal with that right now. That's not fair of me to have a 13-year-old boy have to navigate a million social situations and, you know, people being unkind or asking for things you're not comfortable with. That's not fair for me to turn all that over to you at 13.
0: Something I love about the approach Brooke described is that she was so vulnerable in that conversation, highlighting her own struggle with limiting her use of technology in order to keep the dialogue open with their kids and build their awareness. 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
0: Welcome to the Lisa Show. When each kid is so different, it makes sense that how much you monitor and intervene has to be based on the individual child's need. Amy is mother to neurodivergent kids, and that means tailoring her approach even more.
2: So all three of my kids have some form of neurodivergent things. The biggest one is my daughter. So we'll go back to my youngest. So she's got a global learning disability. She has an auditory processing disorder. And there's a little, you know, a few other things back in there. And so I do parent her differently than I do my boys. Also, there's, as much as I hate this because you know me, there's a gender thing. There's a much different way that women and girls interact online than boys interact. And so that has been another piece of that puzzle. And this is kind of why I went to the safety thing, because one of the things that my daughter cannot see, she thinks she's invincible. And I think that's also kind of a typical teen thing, but she also doesn't understand that people can be fake online. She really honestly thinks that like everything that's been put out there is real. Like people are always being real. And so it's been very hard for me to say that 14-year-old boy that you think you're texting, he could be a 47-year-old man living in Ohio. And she will not believe me because she's like, but no, Mom.
0: Why would he lie?
2: He posted a picture of himself and he's 14. And I was like, do you want me to go on the internet and find you a picture of a 14-year-old boy? Because I can, and I can post that. And so it's been really, it's been a different experience trying to navigate that with her. And for me, it's repetition. It's just making sure. And I follow her a little bit more closely than I did my boys. And one of the things that I did when she first got on social media was I linked her account to mine. So anything she posted and anything anyone posted or messaged her, because that was the big one, was messaging, I was able to see. And we've sort of scaled back on that as she's become more adept at navigating online herself. But and I didn't apologize for that. I said, if you want to be on these platforms,
0: here's the rule.
2: Here's the rule. Mm-hmm. And the rule is I have to see everything that you are posting and everything that people are posting with you. And I got a lot of, well, not a lot. I got some pushback from people that were saying, well, that's an invasion of her privacy. And I was like, well, it's really not. Because I was doing what I needed to do to parent my child. And it might be different for someone who had a neurotypical kid who could understand that people were being dishonest or people were trying to, like, that people were actively trying to deceive.
0: Right.
2: And we've had some pushback. I'm not going to lie and say that she accepted that and was like, okay, cool. Mm-hmm. And I also became a very good detective because of the hidden stuff. Like,
0: yeah.
2: And also the other thing that I do is I make her turn her phone in at night, which I got a lot of pushback from other people too.
0: I can't help but notice some of the similarities between what Amy and Brooke shared. Keeping an open dialogue, for one, but also knowing the hard limits of their kids' ability to self-supervise and setting them up to succeed by introducing parameters, like no phones in the bedroom or after this time at night, while they worked up the muscles of making good choices online. Trent gave some great examples of things families can do to help kids graduate into safe online habits in an age-appropriate way.
1: So if you do have a group chat with your children as a family, showing them ways that you can improve communication by modeling that in the group chat, maybe doing that before you allow them to be in group chats with their friends so that you can practice skills together before going into those spaces where they're maybe more uncharted or less monitored.
0: What a great way to model online behavior in a family setting. Having conversations about being part of a society and a community. In the same ways that we're addressing social skills and bullying, we have to address that for an online space. A lot of kids who are new to the internet may feel like this is a different universe. But teaching responsibility and standing up for yourself, reaching out to an adult when you need help, be nice to strangers because we live in a society. Social responsibility has to be part of the dialogue. In the same vein, Trent pointed out that kids know about cyberbullying, but it takes parents and loved ones to help them apply that information to themselves.
1: I think that young people know about cyberbullying. They know that it happens. We know it exists online. In Australia, particularly through the data that we collect, we know that between 9 and 15% of young people are cyberbullied and 50% of kids receive negative comments online. And interesting, a lot of that commentary or those behaviours are happening between friendship groups or people that they know. So that's, I think, one of the key areas. And I know as parents, that's one of our concerns. We would never want our young person to be bullied online. But we also probably would never want our child to be the bully or the person who's behaving in that way as well. So I think we often have to make sure we're having that side of the conversation. The other key issue, I think, is around perpetrators online. Really, you know, targeting vulnerable young people, they're in every space where a young person plays and connects online with their friends. And it's very easy to pretend online. So we know that the cases of, you know, perpetrators, people with malintent online grooming is really a big concern. And for those young people that don't have supervision or support from their trusted adults or parents, maybe seeking some of those validations online that they might not be getting at home, unfortunately, they are a target of this.
0: Trent's emphasis on supervision stands out to me because we know kids need to be monitored, and this is what the Council of Moms was talking about. We can't just give them a smartphone at 18 and say, good luck, but we also can't give them a smartphone at 11 and say, good luck. In between, there's this need for progressive monitoring that responds to different kids' needs and stages and maturity with the goal that eventually they can do it on their own. Trent has some great advice for what we can do to set them up to succeed when they reach that point.
1: So if we've determined that our young person is of an age where they're cognitively able to self-regulate and manage themselves on that platform, we've discovered what they could maybe be exposed to, and we feel comfortable that they could see some of those things, which, you know, if you've done enough research, you probably realize that you're not too happy with them using that technology. And as a family, we might decide to delay access to that tool. But if you feel ready for your child to be on that space, so they're, you know, social media over the age of 13 and starting to use these platforms, model and sit down with them how to create a safe profile by not using a real photo as our profile photo, setting our account to private, turning off notifications so we're not distracted, making sure that we switch on things like turning off, you know, malintent content or, you know, inappropriate and harmful content. There are settings within most of the apps and applications and games that kids play right now that you can turn on. They're just not set as default. So if we can go in and show them that no matter what we set up, if we get a brand new app, here's what we do to set this up safely for ourselves before we start using it. And that shows your kids again that they can have confidence in you, that you know that there are some things that we need to do. When you're setting up your safety settings, you can say, should we switch this on? Should we turn this off? Why might it be helpful for us to have this on? Why might it be safe for us to turn this off? All of those sorts of conversations become real and contextualized and great in-time learning.
0: Trent's advice is twofold. He talked about safety settings and online savvy, but he also emphasized the need to teach kids to protect their emotional wellness. And I love something that Brooke said about this. Coming back to help your kids build their own awareness, spoiler alert, it's more talking. She recommends certain open-ended questions and a few basic wellness rules.
5: I would just reiterate an ongoing conversation for every stage. That it's never something where it's like, okay, here you go. I put some screen time passcodes on, but it's like, how are you feeling online? I love the phrase, I'm noticing that. So something like, hey, I'm noticing that you're spending a lot of time on your phone. Is there a reason for it? Do you need something else to do? I'm noticing that you're a little less happy to be together as a family. I'm noticing that you're spending a lot of time in your room gaming. Is there something I can do? Is there a way for me to help? You know, those types of things. The other thing, and this is something that many professionals will say, is keeping phones out of private spaces is one of the best things that you can do for your family. So if you are going to allow technology, that technology stays in family spaces. So it doesn't go into the bathroom, doesn't go into the bedrooms, It's for sure never behind a closed door. It's always plugged in at night. I think those things can solve a lot of problems for families.
0: I love Brooke's ideas. And let me just say, for anyone that finds this overwhelming, and by this, I mean the constant conversations and dialogues that everyone is recommending to help kids build their independence while staying safe. I get it. It's already exhausting. But Trent made a point that even though this all feels very big and important, the conversations don't have to be. It doesn't have to be formal, and it can't be once. The lighter and more casual, the better.
1: We like to share stories with kids about our own personal experiences first. And I think that that opens up the window for them to maybe come to us and start speaking about these things as well. There are a couple of strategies as an educator that we really encourage parents to do when it comes to having trickier conversations, or you want to have a specific conversation with the child, but sometimes it can be awkward. Having a face-to-face conversation with a young person can be quite intimidating. So even just being in your car when you're sitting and driving to school, for example, might be a really great way to be sitting in a more neutral sort of setting where you're just sitting next to each other. You don't have to look into their eyes. If they're feeling a bit embarrassed to talk about something, you've got that kind of environment where it feels a little safer for them.
0: That is such a great idea.
1: And that's why we made our podcast, the Did You Know podcast series, 5-minute bite-sized conversations. And playing that on the radio in the car is designed to support parents start the chat. So, listen to this. There's this topic about cyber safety on the radio right now. How do you go about, you know, setting your passwords? Or what do you do when someone that you don't know online asks to be your friend? And, you know, well, what would we do if we didn't, you know, if we did receive a friend request from someone we didn't know? How can we tell if they really are truly who they say they are? I think guiding questions are really helpful.
0: Hearing Trent talk about this brings me back to where we started this episode. We need to ask better questions. You know, when I was starting to put this podcast together, I didn't realize how much of how I see parenting and technology comes from a place of fear. I realized that I was always looking at it from the place of protecting my kids from harmful people. But I realize now that it's a tool and a new technology like so many other things past generations were worried about. Yes, we might not be able to ask other generations about the connection between social media usage and depression, or which app gathers what information. But we can ask them about initiating good, meaningful conversations with our kids and building relationships of trust. When we yell, "There's trouble right here in River City," with a capital T, they can look at us and say, "Yeah, we've been there," and help us out. I really love doing this podcast, and I have a new appreciation for it with this episode. So often, modern parenting, especially when it comes to using and monitoring online usage, feels so isolating. But here I was able to talk with the Council of Moms, with moms who have specifically different parenting philosophies and experiences, come together, give me new perspectives, but most importantly, help me not feel so alone in it all. We really don't have to do things the exact same way to help encourage each other in taking care of our families. We really aren't alone in it. And another thing, speaking of parenting, I was also struck with how the decisions we make in our families and our parenting choices really do affect other families and our society at large. We don't parent in a vacuum. When we have these conversations with other parents about how hard this is, how we struggle, and what we're trying, it tends to make us more generous in how we see others' differences and be less threatened by them. We compare less and trust others more. And the fact is, our choices can make it easier and happier for other families to stay safe and for kids to be protected. And there's something really encouraging and hopeful to me about that connection versus competition. Well, parenting is hard in the best circumstances. So when we find ourselves in the uncomfortable situations, is it just me? I'm constantly uncomfortable? No? Okay. Then we know we need to connect. I mean, we're in this together. We're all making it up as we go along. And I hope you feel a little less alone in it after listening. Thanks for being part of this podcast. We'll be right back.
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0: Welcome to the Lisa Show Book Club. I'm really excited to have Gaina Lynn Conde here with me today. Thank you for being here.
3: I'm excited.
0: This is part four of our book club look into Alone Together by Sherry Turkle. We're excited to really dive into this book. We're really to the halfway point. If you haven't had a chance to check out parts one, two, and three, I really encourage you to. We've talked about a lot of really great themes as they come along. But without further ado, we're going to get into some of the themes with chapters 8 and 9, growing up, always on and growing up tethered, for this particular section. So, I thought it was really interesting when we're talking about this book, Alone Together, that this section starts with cyborgs. I thought you would really think that was really great. I'd love to start off with that, of just being, having technology. Yes, it's just a tool, but like you're one with it so that it doesn't like interrupt your flow. But I was kind of feeling called out when I read, like, but that's how we all are. Like, how often are you without your phone? And if, how do you feel when you don't have your right. phone? How do you feel if you don't always have everything in this connection? It also has a connectivity and, as Sherry puts it, offers new possibilities for experimenting with identity. So I'm curious as to how you feel about how technology is kind of changing the ways that we see ourselves.
3: Well, I do think at times it pulls me out of being intentional in the moment, because I think my online persona and the work that I try to do there, I feel like there's always a little bit of a filter of, is this an experience that I would share? Instead of just being like, I just had lunch with a friend and I just was like, phones down, be here, be intentional. And I think sometimes we believe that certain influencers are curating their online persona, but I feel like the author makes the case that we all at some level do that because we pick and choose what we share.
0: Yeah, you can't do everything right. or even like live right. stream everything. I think it's not necessarily the Truman Show, but yet the Truman Show where you're constantly videoed from every angle and nothing is unfiltered isn't as maybe out of this world as you might well, as it was when it came, like that movie came out.
3: It's like literal your avatar in some way, right? And it does at times wig me out a little when I encounter people in public that I realize I've offered this information about my life. They may not be offering it as much on their profiles or on their end. And so they know everything really that I've shared and they're up to speed. Like they know what's happening with my kids and what new book I have out and blah, blah. And I really don't know anything about them.
0: And it puts you on unequal footing as like a friendship. That's so funny, because at the end of this chapter, and so I'm kind of like skipping ahead, but that's what you do in a good book club, right?
3: Right.
0: You just skip ahead. Where your fans become friends or your friends are fans. It's kind of a different phenomenon. Because I would be hard-pressed to think that anyone would think, oh, yeah, maybe this isn't true. I don't know that I'm posing the question, but let me finish the sentence. Yeah, of like, if on Facebook or Instagram, for example, all of the people that you're friends with,
3: right,
0: that you friended or invited onto this platform, are they friends in real life? All of them. Do you know them? And like you said, even if you do, it is unequal depending on who shares
3: and who's just the consumer or the voyeur, really, the voyeur. And I think the book makes a really interesting case about these like
14: play life experiences, I don't go there. Like, I don't have an alternate.
15: Like Second Life, like, or Second an Avatar Life. On a game, right. Or World of Warcraft,
14: right.
15: Or something.
14: That's mm-hmm. not, I can't speak to that firsthand, but I realized that in anything that we're curating socially on these public platforms, we are in essence giving a snapshot of our yeah. lives. And depending on what you share or don't share, you're giving a version of what I try to, like, personally, I try to give a wide variety of posts so that people don't always think it's always this amazing hanging out with Lisa on the Lisa Show, right? Well, there's other things happening in my life, but right? I right. think we get the perception sometimes that everyone's in Hawaii, everyone's got
15: everyone
14: a new car,
15: is in Hawaii,
14: right? Yeah. Everyone's kid got a scholarship to Harvard.
15: Yep.
14: Everyone's checking all the boxes.
15: Everyone has grandbabies. That's
14: hint,
15: the one for
14: wink, wink.
15: I'm too young to have children.
14: But I think that what was fascinating to me about the book, too, is that it's an updated version. So there were moments.
15: Isn't that fascinating?
14: It really was. Like, because the way she hasn't edited it out in the updated version, all of how important Facebook was at one point. It's still for me.
15: But in 2017, it was different.
14: It was like the thing that teenagers were really thinking through. No way now. Teenagers are like, what?
15: They're like, it's chuggy.
14: Yeah. And also Instagram is even old. Like, what? You're not on Snap or TikTok then. Yeah. You're like, so that was an interesting kind of pass through the past for me.
15: What do you think that it teaches us? Because the book brings this up and Sherry talks a lot about her research. She does a lot of case studies of like, I tried this and then I wanted to see where these trends. What do you think that it's saying then about the path that we're on towards technology kind of shaping our identities? Because now we have had a few more years, 5 years since the last publication of this, to see how it's shaping our identities, our family's identities, friends. What have you observed?
14: Well, I do feel like there was some cringy moments for me. And as I was reading about the specific example she gave of like executives that can't really go on vacation and they're trying to use vacation where there's not Wi-Fi so that they really can disconnect, I think that's a huge red flag on any of our mental health if we're always on, which is the title of the chapter, right?
15: Yeah.
14: That feeling of every email you answer could create a snowball of 10 more emails.
15: Yes, I remember that part of the book. I was the same thing of like,
14: yeah.
15: It's true because you have the illusion of productivity, but it is kind of creating more work. And it's interesting because at the beginning of the book, she talks a lot about how we want technology to solve our problems.
14: Right.
15: Right. And
14: right.
15: we set it up.
14: It's this tool.
15: And I think we thought we were doing that.
14: Right.
15: I think we thought we were solving all these problems to create more leisure time for us to spend with our families. And it has, in reality, created less time. We're busier than ever.
14: My husband and I have two very different careers, mm-hmm. but we use technology in specific ways to do our jobs. And I did have a conversation with him the other day. He's not a doctor, but he works with doctors. It sounds like he plays them on TV, but he works with them. And I said to him, if you were a doctor, it sometimes feels that you're always on call doctor. And even doctors have days they're on call and days they're not on call yeah. because it takes a toll when you're always on call. Mm-hmm. And so I think an alternative chapter heading for this is always on call. Like the fact that you can always get an email and always get a text.
15: And you expect the person to send one immediately back, like wait a day or two or five.
14: Right. And then what does that say about what we feel about each other on professional levels, not just the personal levels, which she does some really good case studies that were sad for me of these alternative lives in these alternative universes where people are more comfortable in their fake avatar land world than they are in their real life and their real kids and their real marriage.
15: Mm-hmm.
14: That was sad to me. I think it's easy if you're not a part of those to think, oh my gosh, that's so sad for those people.
15: But it's not shocking, is it?
14: But it's not shocking. And I think the reality is if you're constantly answering email, are you ever at home or are you really always at work as well? Is that not an alternative identity as well?
15: Or are you face-to-face?
14: Mm-hmm.
15: You know, and I, those case studies that she dives into also have a different kind of effect on our kids than I think we thought they would. I had this moment reading in this chapter of, oh, I do this, you know, where I felt a little bit of guilt. not because I thought I was doing something right. So specifically, I like what she says about the internet's effect on young people is paradoxical. It's easier to play with identity, but harder to leave the past behind.
16: Mm-hmm. Like you make a mistake,
15: it is recorded. It's there forever. When we were teenagers, and nobody was like taking video and pictures of everything that we did.
14: Right. We had to wait till like lunch on Tuesday, maybe Wednesday, to find out if you didn't get invited to a party on the weekend.
15: Yeah.
14: Instantaneous, you know now.
15: And so that's helping to shape their identity, but also it inhibits teens to turn away from real-time demands. Mm-hmm. Role-playing games are community, but exhibit an unexpected nostalgia that they haven't even experienced, right? And they resent the devices. And I've seen teenagers, and she talks about how teenagers are interviewed and they're like, oh, I wish there was a time there where we didn't have it. So they resent it, but yet they're never without them. And they don't want you to take them away. So it's this paradox of that they're growing up in, and they feel it, I think, even more intently than we did. I thought I was doing a big favor and being a responsible parent by always knowing where my kids were. And one of the main reasons why I gave them a cell phone was to so I would know exactly where they were. And if I text them, boy, they better text me
14: for
15: back.
14: For sure, because we're paying the bill. Yeah.
15: But I didn't realize that teenagers used to, as part of a necessary development of identity, have autonomy and have time and space alone to figure stuff out. But they know these kids are always tethered. They always know, oh, if I get in trouble, I just go, I call mom, I text dad or whatever.
14: Right.
15: And that's their solution. They don't figure it out on their own.
14: Right.
15: And there's a cost for that.
14: That in chapter 9 specifically on the growing up tethered, I thought it was so interesting how it was like, when was the last time you felt that you didn't want to be interrupted? And I thought for a moment, like, when was the last time I was in a situation where I thought, I really don't want to know what's happening on my phone. And I don't want to respond to anyone on my phone because I am so present. I gave my son his first little like kid's cell phone, mm-hmm. which you could only do those like 3 programmed phone numbers. It fell in water pretty quickly after we invested in it. But I was going through some health stuff and we lived on a street where everyone just hopped from backyard to backyard. And I was pretty sick and I wanted to be able to get a hold of him. And yet I remember summer days where like goodbye in the morning.
15: Yes, you would
14: and then
15: see
14: kick
15: your
14: the can at
15: all
14: night
15: day.
14: And it was dark. And then we finally would crawl back into the house. And I think we romanticize a little bit of what that was like, but I think she does a really good job. So that's the cost. But I see now my kids that are in college, we have communication now that I can support them, that if it was just based on phone calls, like when I was in college where I had to like call collect home, I think
15: it was...
14: And
15: you were looking at the clock to see how much it cost per minute?
14: Yes. And the operator never said my name right when she called collect. She was like... collect call from Dino, and my family was like, yeah, Dino's calling again, and it was me, because she could never, my kids don't even understand trying to get change and put it into the, right? And so am I grateful that during finals week, I can hear from my college daughter, and I can send her funny memes, and she can say, this is how my mental health is going, and she's not just isolated in her dorm room? Yeah, I am. But I think that's interesting as I look at both my kids progressing. Have they had enough of that autonomy time where they're not connected?
15: When do they have the right to be alone? And if we don't give that to adults, then for sure we're not giving it to teenagers. And we're hovering in this idea of helicopter parenting. We always blame the mom. We blame the moms for everything.
14: Yes.
15: As if we've created this, but society is built up this way.
14: Right.
15: If you don't know where your kids are, you're a bad mom.
14: Right.
15: If they're
14: bumper pads all the time.
15: And this free-range parenting and things like that, like our identities are already being shaped by our technology. But I worry that it's crossed the balance.
14: Mm-hmm.
15: And these chapters made me like really rethink this in a different way. And Sherry Turkle made me think.
14: Yes.
15: Sherry Turkle makes me think. Because she said, when is downtime? When is stillness? And talked about Huck Finn, which I really, really loved. The rite of and the rite of passage. That whole story is a rite of passage, right? Where you're discovering and figuring out everything in kind of a dramatic way, right? Away from parents. But now that's been transformed.
14: Well, and I love what she said. Traditionally, development of intimacy requires some privacy.
15: Oh, I loved that
14: was
15: part.
14: Huge. I was like, underline,
15: how can
14: underline.
15: You be intimate with somebody if you don't have the assumption of privacy?
14: Right.
15: But now we have less and less assumption of privacy. So that, of course, is affecting our intimacy levels.
14: She says, intimacy without privacy reinvents what intimacy means. Separation, too, is being reinvented. So, like, I think
15: we're reinventing what it means.
14: We're reinventing everything. But I did love, like, I think I'm of the age where it's like in the good old days, like we had to go to the library and check out an encyclopedia and do
15: bubblegum cost a quarter.
14: Yeah, exactly. Yeah. I hear myself sometimes talking that way, and I loved the analogy she gave that so much of what we don't have because of technology, there is a version of that in the 80s and 70s that was also happening. The example she gives is that, like, when you're on vacation, or she gives students that are on study abroad, they're really never in that other country because they still know what's happening back at home.
15: Yeah, they never leave home.
14: They never really leave home. She gives the analogy of, do you remember the day where you would go on family vacation, but you'd still be writing handwritten letters to your boyfriend because you missed them so much? And I thought, oh, we were always, as teenagers, those other people outside of our family became so important. Well, now it's just tethered by a phone, but we were trying to create that same tethering, but it was old school way, right? With a stamp and an envelope or a postcard.
15: Right.
14: So were we never really, like, are we romanticizing this escapism that we thought we didn't
15: know.
14: Do? Because I think we did it in different ways.
15: Because I'm thinking, like, a specific, I remember when I went home for Christmas one time, and it was the first time I had ever been away from my boyfriend for 2 weeks. I mean, we hung out every day. This is before cell phones and everything.
14: Right.
15: And it was 2 weeks of not knowing what he was doing, who he was hanging out with. We just, I don't know why, but we just decided, oh, no, I think we just called each other on Christmas. But to kind of see how we really felt about
14: each
15: other.
14: Did you really feel?
15: And I feel that time and that space of not talking to him made me miss him in a way.
14: And have clarity.
15: That gave me clarity of that.
14: Which is, I think,
15: really wanted it. And had I not had that, had I just been texting him all day, every day, what would have been different?
14: Right.
15: Had we been, like, FaceTiming and texting and, oh, now I'm going to do that, it wouldn't have seemed so romantic of being separated by time and distance. And I do not forget that time when we saw each other, when he came over to my apartment when I got back
14: from. And it was like slow motion running.
15: It was like slow motion and wind blowing in my hair. And I looked at him and I was like,
14: I love you so much.
15: 100%.
14: Yeah. I do.
15: I married that boy, Kaylin. I married
14: him.
15: Yes, but all I'm saying is that we underestimate that stillness, that time, that separation.
14: That space.
15: We don't even talk about
14: it. Right, right. And you know what? I did try to intentionally realize that when my kids chose to go to college pretty close to home, like not out of state, that I had to create a fake version of that separation.
15: Oh, interesting.
14: So I remember saying both my kids were different on how much they wanted to communicate. Shocker. Right? But I remember saying, like, to my daughter recently, you know, I'm purposefully not texting for this whole day. To just create, because she's about to leave and leave the state for an extended period of time. And I've realized, like, I've seen her on weekends because college was close enough. She could text, she could Marco Polo, FaceTime me, whatever. And so I do love the idea of creating maybe some ways of doing a pseudo autonomy and break so that we're aware of the blessing or the benefit of having the technology and the connection, but also maybe putting language. She doesn't offer it in this chapter, but that's where my brain went of, like, wait, how did I kind of problem solve that? Or how have I created a pseudo version of this to accommodate it? Because I do worry, I don't want my kid to go out and feel like mom was always there.
15: Well, and I think that you're doing in this true spirit of what Sherry is calling for, which is to be more intentional about your decisions and how we use technology. It should be a tool that benefits us and not just something that happens to us and redefines relationships and autonomy in ways that we didn't intend.
14: Mm-hmm.
15: And I love what she says, that autonomy and strong personal boundaries are reliable signs of a successfully maturing self.
14: Mm-hmm.
15: And she makes the case that if we expect to grow up and be mature, and that was going to strengthen relationships, and how can you ever have a strong, you know, relationship or marriage if you don't have a mature sense of self? And if you're never alone and you don't know that, the gold standards tarnishes if a phone is always in hand. And I was really struck by how, like, in the olden days or before technology, just to be able to see how far we've come. If you had a college freshman that called home 15 times a day saying, well, what kind of deodorant should I buy?
14: I love this too.
15: What should I go to class or should I take a nap? Should I do it? And if you just, for every little decision, if
14: it would have been a flag.
15: It would have been a flag like, she's not thriving. We need to get her some counseling.

0: you don't get that sense of who you really, really are.
1: Yes.
0: And I would say too, like, this is where you can see kind of the dating, the date mark of her, of her research, that Facebook and friend requests became that whole junior high brain.
1: Yeah.
0: I think right now it would probably be more like followers on Instagram or views on
1: followers and likes
0: or views of your video or whatever that is, or likes, right? I do think that that was such a beautiful, like, reminder to adults that that junior high brain is still alive and well. It just shows up in a different way.
1: For sure. Like, I wondered too, about this. I had never considered this, but how technology and how we're redefining autonomy and self, you kind of think, oh, so what? Who cares? But it actually plays into a narcissistic, like, lifestyle. Like, it actually rewards narcissists.
0: I know.
1: So she says a personality is so fragile that it needs constant support. Like, we think we're doing, like, reassuring our kids all the time and helping them solve their problems with technology and ourselves too. I keep saying, like, kids as if we're, like, immune to it.
0: Right.
1: We're not. Constant support. That's a narcissism. And a narcissistic self gets on with others by dealing only with their made to measure representations. I need this from you. I need this right now. And that's it. Uh-huh. Right. Others are part object if it's not gratified. Well, right. If you can't answer my text, then I'm just going to text this girl, or I'm just going to do this, or I'm just going to swipe somebody else.
0: It was like, wait, this friend isn't going to validate my feelings. Oh, then I'm going to text my other friend.
1: But dealing with people and how nuanced they are in relationships
0: and complex, we don't meet each other's needs.
1: Forgiving and taking time out to, you know, for human frailty and working that kind out is not rewarded with the way we're using technology now.
0: Listen,
1: and I think that's groundbreaking.
0: It is groundbreaking. And I do think she calls out the parents. Like, it was a little ouchy of how many times did my kids come home and I'm working from home. Mm-hmm. And so I'm saying hi, but I'm really back to the computer, or I'm checking the phone, or they've watched their parents check while they're driving, or right? And then they're going to do better. And then they slip right back into it. It's almost like this whole social structure. I just wonder how many times we all feel invisible and ignored.
1: Yeah.
0: And we make it.
1: And put on hold.
0: Yeah. And we make it look like it's just an adolescent issue, that it's affecting their inability to have eye contact, the nuance you just said, the complexities of human spirit and frailties. Mm-hmm. It's the adults too that are like, multitask all the time. And I think especially for moms, I just think working moms that are trying to also
1: hold it together.
0: And there's certain stages of mothering where, like, to have that outside of your house connection beyond diapers and the same bills and the same dishes, there's power in that. Right.
1: Yeah, there
0: but
1: is.
0: Where's the line where then all of a sudden I'm in the phase where they're out of the house and I'm like, come back, let's do more Legos. I'll put my phone down. Like, I'm having those regret feelings. And when I was reading these chapters specifically, I was like, yeah, how many times did I kind of cycle in? Like, wait, I've become too tethered. I need to have more boundaries with myself so that my family sees that I'm present, or my friends see that I'm here.
1: I think that's what a good book does, right? Like, it makes you feel, it presents you with the information and lays it out in a way that said, this is what I've observed. You know, and for her as, you know, an analyst and dealing with the psychology of how people really, really interact with each other, is saying, this is what all my research has said. Mm-hmm. This is what I've observed. When I talk to all of these experts, this is what they said. And she just kind of lays it out right here in the middle of it and just said, you know, this is what I see. And then kind of steps away from it, and you get to draw your own conclusions. So thank you so much for being a part of the Lisa Show Book Club. We have been in part 4, chapters 8 and 9. We have all of these different sections that you can go back and look at, 1, 2, and 3. I hope you will. And join us next week as we are in section 5 of our conversation about Sherry Turkle's book, Alone Together.
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7: BBC News with Sue Montgomery. Pope Leo was warned against the creation of a paradise ruled by machines that could threaten the human condition in the opening speech of his visit to France. Addressing President Macron and guests at the Élysée Palace in France, in Paris, the pontiff said there was an urgent need for ethical judgment on artificial intelligence to avoid losing our humanity.
8: As we look into a world where the human thought is being replaced by machines, it is so important that the conditions of human dignity must be respected and be at the forefront. It is our questions of ethics to know what morally is good or not.
7: The Director General of the BBC has indicated that AI could be used to create and present programmes in future. Matt Britton said the organisation wants to experiment with the technology. Mr Britton has been speaking to the BBC's political editor. Here's David Sillitoe.
9: The BBC's new Director General, Matt Britton, is in the midst of some urgent cost-cutting with a series of job losses being announced over recent months. And in an interview with Laura Kunzberg, says some TV and radio services may have to go. He was also asked about artificial intelligence, and he said he was open to the idea of programming being made and presented by AI, but with strong human guardrails. He says he's keen to experiment with ideas that might add to creativity, but says it won't be a substitute for humans.
7: President Zelensky says that during their meeting in New York, President Trump reassured him he will grant Ukraine a license to build Patriot air defense systems. These are critical for saving people's lives in Russian ballistic missile attacks. Here's Sasha Schlichter.
10: This was a classic case of Donald Trump blowing hot and cold. In July, out of the blue, he announced he'd be allowing Ukraine to start its own production of Patriots, only to reverse his stance 3 weeks later, saying America should be very careful about letting somebody build them. But now, Mrs. Zelensky says, the final decision has been made, though there's been no confirmation from the White House.
7: The mayor of Kiev says three bodies have been found in the rubble of an office block that was hit by a Russian drone. Earlier, the Moscow-installed official in charge of the Russian-occupied part of Zaporizhia said a Ukrainian strike on a car killed three volunteers, bringing in humanitarian aid. Lithuania has launched its largest national mobilization exercise to test the country's response to potential Russian aggression. One scenario being rehearsed is the evacuation of residents near the border with Russia's ally Belarus in case of a military incursion. BBC News.
11: She was also embarrassed because she didn't want people to come over because of how it looked. By the time we were done, she was like, I've had friends over now. I know exactly where things go back. I just feel so much less stress. And, you know, she was like, I feel productive. And it was awesome.

0: Welcome to The Lisa Show, where we take a good look at life. Hey, it's Lisa. Have you ever gone looking for something in your home, like a battery or an air freshener refill or those picture frames that you bought, but now that you finally have the pictures printed, they're nowhere to be found? And you open a drawer or a cabinet and suddenly you're face to face with stuff. Clutter. You know, this looks different for everyone. For me, it's paper. Or in the post-holidays recovery period, it's ribbon in the kitchen junk drawer, which when I put away, I rediscovered all the extra wrapping paper, which never is going to get used, and packing tape, which was never supposed to be in the Christmas box in the first place. And it just doesn't take that long for me to end up somehow back in the kitchen where I'm now going through the cupboards pulling out expired cans, which, by the way, no one warns you about as a side effect of kids moving out, grocery whiplash, and suddenly it's been an hour and it turns out that we had no AA batteries all along. That's my story. Today, we're talking about clutter, and specifically how to declutter based on the way you live in your home. I've got an organization professional with me today, Trudy Fiegel. This literally is her full-time job, and she's going to explain the 7 personality types she encounters as a professional organizer. As it turns out, most of us fit a profile for how and why and what kind of clutter we accumulate, and understanding that makes a difference when you're trying to implement change. She also has amazing advice for mindsets and systems that help you stay organized, especially if you share your space with kids. So let me introduce you to Trudy and her core principle for defeating the clutter.
1: So I'm Trudy Fiegel. I own Be Organized franchise, and we do personal, professional home organizing from anything from your attic to your basement. We will organize, and it makes people more productive, more efficient. You have less stress. When you are cluttered with all sorts of things around you, you can't focus on the important things. And it takes a whole family. I mean, I have 4 children. I have 3 adults that live at home and one almost an adult. So right. I understand the different facets of life and how different times you have different kinds of things you have to organize. You know, when they're coming home from school, you've got their backpacks, their papers, all of those types of things that, you know, but I would say probably the main thing would be to have less stuff and have a home for everything.
0: Have less stuff and have a home for everything. That's the name of the game. And if you've ever tried to organize and gotten stuck, then you know it can be much easier said than done. As a professional organizer, Trudy starts every job with an assessment to determine whether or not someone is ready and willing to part with at least some of the stuff they have, because it's such a necessary part of the process. And the assessment also helps her get an idea of a person's clutter profile.
1: I think people have a hard time letting go, and Be Organized has come out with 7 organizing personality profiles, which are actually really great. There's a quiz on my website. You can go in and take like a personality quiz and kind of see what, you know, what you like to do.
0: So there are 7 of these profiles. I'm writing them down so you don't. And as you'll probably notice, most people fit more than one. So please join me. You know I love a good personality quiz. And see if anything about this one resonates for you. It's called the Space Giver.
1: A space giver is someone that the relationship is not really with the owner's things, but with others' things. So maybe they're storing their daughter's stuff in some boxes, maybe in a corner in their basement or something. And they have a room down there, but they can't use it for the things that they want it for. So they're kind of, you know, doing it for somebody else. Maybe, you know, I have the same thing with my mother's things. You know, she passed away and I'm holding on to a bunch of her stuff, you know, just because of the memories and things like that. And it's hard to get rid of that stuff. So, you know, there's that person, the space giver.
0: So that's where we're starting off. Space givers are literally giving away their limited real estate and using it to host other people's stuff. And as Trudy explained, this may not be limited to the kids who leave their clothes in your dressers. It could also be other people whose things are precious to you because it's a reminder of them. Space givers are closely related to another personality type that shows up when it comes to organizing, and that's the memory keeper.
1: someone that, you know, they keep things just because of the memories, not necessarily the stuff itself, but it's with the memories that it brings along when they see it. And a lot of people have those things, again, stuffed away instead of pulling it out and putting it up for display where you can actually see it.
0: I have to pause here and point this out because for the memory keepers in my life, the thought of decluttering can sometimes sound like a threat. How could we ever talk about getting rid of things when they're all so precious? Trudy said this pretty quickly, but you may have picked up that her goal is not to throw treasures away. Memory keepers still need this decluttering process, though, because for a lot of them, those memories, those pictures and souvenirs and personal relics are buried in boxes instead of on display where they can do what they were kept for, which is to bring back memories of people and moments you love. All right, next profile is all about the money.
1: There's the money-minded. And those are the people that have the relationship with money spent. So they've already spent the money. It's already a sunk cost, right? It's gone. But they have a hard time giving up things that they've purchased and they've spent money on. So it's really not something that they need to keep, but they do anyway.
0: Okay, pausing again. I just need to confess that recently I finally gave my Instant Pot to one of my kids. And since then, he's used it more than I did for the years that I kept it in my kitchen. And I mean years. And it was for exactly this reason. Instapots, as I call it, were a huge thing. I got into the bandwagon. I thought it was going to change my life. I spent the money, which, you know, they're kind of expensive. And in the end, I just couldn't get into the rhythm of it. I don't even know the real name for it. I wasn't a true adopter of this new kitchen gadget. And in my kitchen, where storage space is at a premium because we took out a wall, so there's no pantry, this enormous hulking Instapot took up a ton of real estate for years. Well, I never used it just because it was expensive. So anyway, I don't think this is my profile, but if it feels like a regular occurrence to you, you might just be this kind of personality type, money-minded. Okay, on to the next profile, the just-in-caser.
1: And then there's the just-in-caser, which is me.
0: Oh, that's this is
1: and
0: you.
1: Actually, I think a lot of people could be multiple of these.
0: Okay,
1: do you know what
0: know.
1: I mean?
0: Uh-huh.
1: Like, yeah. So the just-in-caser is, it's things that they have because of circumstance only. You collect things. I mean, my dad has 20 pairs of shoes that he bought because he liked the shoe. And he's like, oh, I'm just going to buy 20 of them. So he's got 20 pairs of shoes of the same shoe. Same size, everything, just bought 20 of them. Just in case, I guess, you know, the road. So, you know, just in case.
0: Do you buy things you like in bulk just in case you ever need or want them again? Do you keep yourself from throwing away some things you don't use anymore because of a nagging feeling that you might need it again someday? You might be a just-in-caser. But you could also be another type which has a habit of shopping for soon-to-be clutter. This clutter profile is called the acquirer.
1: The acquirers don't have a relationship with the items they're buying or collecting, but in the thrill of the hunt. So they're the ones that they're buying the name brand stuff. They've got all of these collections of things that just don't really serve a whole lot of things, but it's just they're excited to shop. Oh, I got a discount on it, but they don't really need it. They just purchased it because it was on sale.
0: So we've got a few subtypes in this one. Some acquirers love the prestige of the purchase, the name brands. Some acquirers just get a rush from an amazing discount, can't afford not to buy. And some don't fit either one of those categories. They just love retail therapy. And if this is your experience, then your spaces begin to fill with things which never really serve you more than they did by being an enjoyable purchase. That's what defines the acquirer. Now, this next one has a name I think you'll remember.
1: Then there's the crammer jammer stacker. So this is someone, if you open their closet, have you ever seen, I can't remember what movie it is, but they open the closet and everything just comes flying out. The whole house is clean except for inside the closet. You can't really see anything until they open a drawer and then it's all the clutter and they just shove things in different places, wherever. Someone's coming over, oh, shove that in this closet, whatever. And so, but it becomes a burdensome problem because they can't maybe find a bill or they don't pay a bill because they've shoved these things in places where they don't know where they're at. They don't really have a system of organizing anything. They just kind of throw it wherever. And so that can become a problem.
0: Think you might be a crammer jammer stacker? If you find odds and ends in your glove compartment or frequently lose your mail because it's been swept into some nook or cranny when company comes over, this might be your profile. Last but not least, we have the seventh of Be Organized personality types, the Aspire.
1: And then there's the Aspirer, where the relationship is with a dream rather than the current reality. So they surround themselves with things like clothes that maybe don't fit because, oh, I'm going to lose 10 pounds. So I bought that because it's going to motivate me to lose 10 pounds. Or they're saving clothes that they've lost some weight, but they're saving the bigger clothes just because they're afraid they may go back to that weight instead of just getting rid of those. So, and also like crafters, I've had a lot of those where people, they're like, oh, I'm going to make this wonderful project. They'll go to Michael's, they'll buy all this stuff, but then they never do the project. It's all these unfinished projects that they have that they've never finished. And so that can also be a lot of junk around your house that you don't need. So those are the seven personality types that they kind of go over, and you can go on and see which one matches best to you.
0: So there you go. The first step in decluttering is to assess where you're at, and we've just done that together. You can still go take the quiz. There are some resources which can provide specific help based on what type of clutter habits you have. 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
0: Welcome back to The Lisa Show. Knowing the source of your clutter and why you're where you are right now is going to help you in the decision-making of downsizing and organizing. Trudy has a few universal principles for this.
1: We have like three rules.
0: Okay.
1: And they're simple, but they're not easy. They're not easy at all. And it's just own less. Own less is the first one. The second one is assign a home for everything. So everything's got a place to go. And then maintenance. You have to constantly maintain everything. And assigning a home also gives you order, boundaries, communication, and visibility. So if you can see it, if you know where it's at, I mean, that's like the biggest thing, especially I go back to pantries because they're just right there in your face. But mm-hmm. A lot of things you have to be able to visibly see what's there and what you have. You know, if you're going to the grocery store, what do I get? How do I know if I have it? You know, if I don't? And if everything's together and visible, it's easier. I mean, when we were doing this last pantry, I was like, it needs to look like you're walking into a grocery store and you're shopping from the aisle, right? Because you want to be able to see where everything is and kind of know immediately what you have and take stock of. And you don't have to sit and think about it. Go rummage through everything. Do I have this or whatever? Mm-hmm. I mean, it just takes too much time.
0: I love this bit of advice. First, own less. Second, make a place for everything so that it has a home. And third, as you're rearranging and making these homes for your stuff, prioritize being able to see everything. Visibility is going to make or break your new system. I love this because it can feel a little counterintuitive to organize so that you can see more of your stuff. Trust me, I'm still coming to terms with my true identity as a maximalist when I wish I was a minimalist. And open any magazine, and it seems like the goal is to hide your personal belongings. But if you organize that way, it won't last because you won't be able to find what you need. Ironically, it could actually invite more clutter. Organizing so that you can see what you have at a glance helps you declutter the first time and maintain it. I want to switch gears for a moment because there's a glaring obstacle for anyone trying to do this who also has kids. You know what I'm talking about. It's like Dorothy Parker once said, trying to clean up your house and tidy it and organize it while you're having children is like shoveling snow while it's snowing. It doesn't make sense, but how do you do it? Trudy has some good advice for this scenario as well.
1: I think for me, it's definitely having a containment or a spot for everything. You know, when you walk in my front door, I have boxes for shoes. We take our shoes off when we come in the house. So they go in the boxes or in the mudroom. If you have, you know, lockers or whatever, you put them in there. And not on the floor. I have to tell my kids this too, because they'll just drop them on the floor in the kitchen or whatever. I'm like, no, everyone's going to trip over those. There's a designated spot for the shoes. Put them there. You know, it's the same with anything like backpacks. If you have a place for them to hang it in the winter when they've got all their coats, have a place for them to put those that they're going to wear so that they kind of have a place and they know this is where it goes. When I come in the door, hang up my backpack, put my, you know, gloves, whatever in this box, wherever they're going to go. And then they're contained in that spot and they're not just, you know, like I call it like a trickle effect of right. where my kids just kind of drop and leave everything in a trail along the,
0: yeah. Someone's here, been here.
1: Exactly. Yes. And it's hard. I mean, even with adults, like adult children, you know, sometimes it's almost worse. When my kids were little, I could like rein them in. And the older they've gotten, the more I'm like, seriously? Come on.
0: No, this backpack never was supposed to be here, and shoes and their stuff, it's all over.
1: Yes. And it goes back to maintenance if those spots. I mean, you have to run through, and if you even pull your kids in and say, you know what, that backpack needs to be put away or whatever, reinforce it. But you do have to maintain those areas too so that they stay, you know.
0: Keeping those high traffic shared spaces uncluttered is challenging, even for the professionals. You heard it here. But as you're working with your kids to do that maintenance together, you can set yourself up to succeed by assigning a home to everything. It keeps expectations clear so that you can follow up when someone doesn't do their part. And when an item's home is convenient, it becomes that much more sustainable. Trudy has some examples for temporary homes she sets up in her spaces that make it easier to do the maintenance together.
1: One thing I do, I have a second floor and my kids, they're constantly, if they do leave stuff in the main areas or high traffic areas, I have a basket I put at the bottom of the stairs. I have a little chair there and I put this basket on there. And if I see something laying around, I just throw it in the basket. And then they have to take it up and put it away. But if I'm running to the basement or something like that, I have a basket for the basement. I will run down and take everything with me that's in the basket. So I'm not constantly, like, if I find one thing, running downstairs, coming back up. You know, I just put it in the basket. And then I'm just making one trip every once in a while. I got the little cloth basket that I put in my daughter's car. And I'm like, if there's something that goes in the house or whatever, throw it in there.
0: Yeah.
1: You just take the basket with you when you go in.
0: And then it's assigned a space too, which also sort of declutters your mind.
1: And you know, once that's full,
0: you
1: can't, nothing else can go in there.
0: Yeah.
1: You gotta clean it out. It's time to, but you have options to your seat. You know what I mean? If someone comes, you can take that basket and put it in your trunk or whatever. Mm-hmm. And you have space for that.
0: Like, that's a really great way to maintain.
1: Yeah.
0: Different areas.
1: I keep a donation box right outside my back door. And if there's something that I'm going to donate, I'm going through something and I find it, I just go throw it in that box. It's out of my face. I don't have to see it. I don't have to think about it. It's already gone.
0: I love that.
1: And it's in that box. And then maybe once a week or every other week, I'll drive down and donate it. And it's gone.
0: It's amazing what you can accomplish with a few baskets. And there's good news in case you're listening to this thinking, oh, do I need to go and buy a bunch of baskets and install lockers by my front door? Which, by the way, my father actually did. He installed lockers for each one of our kids growing up. My friends would be like, what's with the lockers? And I'm like, oh, my dad's really organized. Anyway, it was a whole thing. You don't need to do that. Trudy is adamant that money does not have to be a limiting factor in getting organized.
1: It's amazing, but most times I don't spend money on product when we go to clients.
0: Is that
1: home?
0: Really?
1: Yeah. No,
0: you don't go to the Container Store and go crazy?
1: No.
0: Because that's your profession? Because I would.
1: Yeah. I mean, I can. And
0: I'd be
1: have.
0: Like, let's see what we can buy for the, oh, see, but now I mean, it's revealing more about me.
1: I mean, I can. We'll use whatever's in their space. So, I mean, even as a young mom, when I had little kids at home and I didn't have a whole lot of money, you know, I was a stay-at-home mom and we were just on one income. And I would use the boxes that you get, and I would use those as like little container spots to put like your vegetables, cans or whatever. You can use those. There's a lot of cheap options at Walmart or different things, dollar store.
0: Getting organized doesn't have to cost you money. And that's a relief too, because if you're one of the personality types that loves a good purchase, feel really called out right now, there may be an impulse to go and buy storage containers or organizers or pretty binders to organize the organizers. Anyway, and that would be counter to the goal of owning less things and having a home for everything. That retail therapy can also be tempting because for some of us, getting organized is stressful. Buying something can feel like taking a painless first step, except that it isn't. If you're overwhelmed by decluttering, if you're like me and organizing one thing turns into a journey across your whole house, Trudy pointed out that this is a process that's best done in little bites. When professional organizers come to your home, they pick one space to work on. You can do the same.
1: Even as a professional organizer, we go in and I will only assess one space at a time. We can add spaces, but I do them separately because it's a lot to do depending on the amount of stuff they have in that room. It's very stressful for even the client. It's a lot of emotional going through like the power purge, getting rid of things. I mean, it sounds so simple, but it's really difficult. It's more difficult than a lot of people think. So when they start to go through that and they get rid of all of that stuff, and at the very end, you know, because it starts to look messier before it looks better, because you're pulling everything out, you're kind of making a mess until you get it put back in and making it look great. But, you know, always the before and after pictures are great. But it's just getting started and organizing a space at a time. I have a friend that she has 7 children. And I've watched her, she'll post little things. And she's like, I did my pantry today. I got my pantry done. Yeah. And it's just these little successes that are a win-win. You're getting small space done at a time, but it makes you feel so much better. And your kids are watching you keep these spaces organized. And I think it's an impact on that too for your children to be able to see that.
0: One small space at a time is good enough, and it can make an enormous impact. Trudy has seen this over and over again. A life-changing declutter could be just a couple of rooms and still have a profound effect on a person's mental and physical well-being. This is just one of those stories.
1: We had one gal, oh my gosh, I just loved her to death. By the time we were done, she was crying. We were hugging. Oh. It was amazing. She had kind of had a lot of depression and anxiety. She was an art teacher and loved to do art, but she couldn't do art at home because it was just chaotic and crazy. She ended up moving into a family member's space. She had a couple of rooms. And so we ended up going in there. We cleaned everything out, made it her space. And we actually put some shelves in, put her craft stuff and art stuff up where she could actually see it. So she knew what she had. It was organized with like items so she could easily just access what she needed. We put a space for her to actually craft. She was also embarrassed because she didn't want people to come over because of how it looked. By the time we were done, she was like, I've had friends over now. This was a couple weeks after. She's like, I've had friends over. We've crafted. She's like, I know exactly where things go back. I just feel so much less stress. And, you know, she was like, I feel productive. I feel like I can craft again. And that's what we were there for. And it was awesome.
0: And that was just for like 2 rooms. That wasn't even like an entire, like never underestimate like the power of an organized drawer or one room that's completely done.
1: Right.
0: Whether you're getting organized to save space, to have better health or peace of mind, to give your kids skills for their own future homes, or to save money on replacing things you already have, you can start small, one space at a time. And like Trudy said, it might feel messier in the beginning as you're working out what system works best, but you can try things out. I love her system of keeping baskets around to collect stuff that needs to go back downstairs or in the house from the car or to a donation center. Everything has a place in her home, but she also has temporary homes to help everyone succeed in their maintenance together. That's realistic to living in a busy household. You don't have to hide your stuff. As you're organizing, the easier it is to see what you have, the easier it will be to maintain. And maybe most important to remember in all of this, the best place to start is with a compassionate, honest look at how you come by your clutter and why. Shame makes it harder to let go, and that's the last thing anyone needs in this process. Everyone has clutter. It's normal, it's human, and so is that feeling of overwhelm that can come with it. Start small, make your stuff visible, find temporary homes, and if your teenagers are ruining your system, just know that even professional organizers are dealing with that. All you can do is weather the storm. You got it. You're listening to The Lisa Show. We'll be right back.
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0: Hey, welcome to the Council of Moms. We're so glad that you're here. If you're listening to us, you're in the right place because this is a podcast. But if you want to see what these voices look like and to see us roll our eyes and laugh and guffaw live-ish, you can go over to our YouTube channel of the Council of Moms, and we have a community over there that you can also engage in. So thank you. Welcome to the Council of Moms. I'm experimenting with taglines, so tell me which one you guys like. The Council of Moms, it feels like we're all being set up on a play date.
14: Hey.
0: shout out to Julie Taylor for that one.
14: That's the one.
0: Yeah. And the Council of Moms, come as you are, stay until your kids find you.
15: Oh, I like that one.
0: That's a good one. The thing that I like about bringing together the Council of Moms, not only do we bring, different kinds of people from different backgrounds and motherhood experiences, but we bring together like this common sort of exasperation in we've thought about these things individually for hours, and now's our chance to talk about them and share this wisdom. So this first question for the Council of Moms is kind of a specific one. A lot of times we do these ideas that are more philosophical about parenting. This one's quite specific, but it's one that is a tale as old as time. What do I do when I find out my child is being bullied? I don't know about you, but I was the kind of mom. I guess I still am. I'd like to think that I've relaxed on this a bit of like, that's looking for it. Like, what did they say? Oh, what did she do? I noticed that when you were with your group of friends, they all went off on who's that one? You know, like, I find that I'm looking for it, maybe because my children are sweet and perfect. No, just kidding. I was going to say sweet, innocent, perfect. Blah, blah. No, but that, especially my first couple of kids were introverted. And as an extroverted mother, I think that's one of the reasons why I was looking for it. So I'm going to set it up that way because sometimes bullying looks different. How has it looked for you and your kids? And what do you do when you find out your kid's being bullied?
14: I think this one's challenging just because what I would do as a mom in this situation is different than what the school would do or the teachers would do and how they would respond. And sometimes your child doesn't actually, at least for me, my oldest, she's had experience with bullying and she didn't even realize it was happening to her. Like she would just come home and I'd say, who'd you hang out with? And she'd tell me, and then she would start telling me things they would say to her, how they, oh, they were playing this game where they were running away from me. And then I had to go find them all, but I could never find them. Like it just wasn't quite clicking with her. And so I think what I did first was I started with her to try to give her tools to distinguish like what makes a good friend. How do you want to be treated? How would you like people at school to kind of play with you or speak to you? And then hoping that she felt empowered, but also helping her understand like there's a time when you need to stop and tell the teacher. Like, so there's a moment where you can say, hey, I don't like how you're talking to me. I don't like that you keep leaving me out. If you do that, I'm going to go play with someone else. But there's also a time where it's like, actually, this is pretty bad. Go grab the teacher, and this is a time for them to intervene. So I think with her, it was helping her understand and recognize when she was being mistreated, and then helping her differentiate between, like, I'm going to be empowered and stand up for myself versus, okay, this has gotten out of hand. I'm going to go talk to the teacher. That's just kind of been a challenge that we've dealt with the last couple of years.
15: I think that's a really good point. It's such a fine line. And I think the tricky thing about this conversation is what you would do or what you'd like to do or what people tell you to do is often very different than what you can do in a situation. Mm-hmm. Because right. The reality is when a kid is getting bullied in our situation, bringing in administration, which was necessary because it was very severe, made everything worse for my child because then there's repercussions for getting that stuff involved. And so you have to be really creative. And I think that's been my experience in mental health and bullying with my children is like the constant creativity of like how to go about it, because the things that are by the book that are even called for can sometimes make the situation worse. And especially when there's been a pattern of it, I'll never forget. I was in a therapy session with one of my children and the therapist just said to them, you know, this isn't normal, right? And my child was like, oh, because the pattern had been going so long that they didn't know that they just thought that that's what recess was you go and you get kicked in the stomach or you go. And it was really brutal and a really long pattern. And we had fought at it from every angle. And sometimes it got worse. And because of that pattern and because of how long and because of the confusion of that line, Cree, to your point of when do you bring in, when do you talk about it? When do you not? When is it just something that we handle? The patterns can continue and it can be normalized for the child to the point where they don't even realize that it's not okay. They just think that that's what's happening. And so we had to get really creative. And I mean, it got to the point where my kids skipped school once a week. We got the allowance from the school and they knew that once a week they didn't have to go. And that was kind of the best situation to deal with it. So you just have to get creative because the same thing's not going to work. And it can be really tricky in reality when it's no longer a hypothetical. So we can sit here and say, you talk to the principal and then you call the mom and then you give the bully grace because they're also hurting and blah, blah, blah, blah, blah. But when you're actually boots on the playground, it's a different reality often.
14: Right. And you're out of control and you don't have control in that environment. So you hope the teachers are supportive and helping your child, especially with what you told them, but you're not there. I mean, I remember
16: you can't see all the nuance of it.
14: Right. And you don't know. And I told my daughter, I was like, if someone punches you, just punch them back. And she was like, oh, Mom, I would never. And I'm like, but if they keep punching you and you've asked them to stop, it's okay to push and punch them back. Oh, I would get in so much trouble. And I was like, well, if you were in the principal's office for pushing someone who is bullying you, Dad and I will probably take you out to ice cream. Like, you probably will not get in trouble with us. But you're right, Julie, right? That doesn't mean that she won't have consequences at school and that continuity will be screwed up.
17: Yeah, totally. Well, and then they get older and you can't go to the high school principal and say, they're being mean to my kid. Like, they've all cut them out of the text thread or
16: they're out of the friend group. What do you do now?
17: They're out. Yeah, which... it's a lot easier to just dump people nowadays. All you have to do is dump them off the text thread and they are out.
16: Yep.
17: Which happened in our family. And we spent a lot of time with our teenage son, who was the last kid in our family, like nights, keeping him busy doing, you know, trying not to make it seem weird that you're going out with your parents again. And 'cause sometimes, you know, at some point there is no, there is no principal that comes and or teacher from the class. And sometimes it's even, you know, it's kind of the whole school system can feel like it's against your kids. And that's hard. I loved both of you talked about like the tools, because really that's what we can do is keep our, you know, keep our kids going forward with tools. This is how you handle this. This is, yeah. You come to me. If this is happening, go ahead and punch them, or, you know, like whatever the family tools are, they're tools. And the trouble is kids don't grow up with tools. Hopefully they don't grow up with tools to survive cruelness. And so you have to do that with a really extra dose of like, and you're amazing. They don't get it, but you're going to find your people, and it's going to feel so good when you find your people.
15: Right.
16: That's such a good point. I know I was really naive to the idea of bullying. I just was like, my kids are great. No one's going to bully them. Ha ha. Like, and also we have this idea of what bullying looks like name calling or punching,
17: like the big thug shoving.
16: And it's the big, you know, and it can be more subtle than that.
17: Totally.
16: And it can be more diabolical, to be honest, more cruel, in that. And so I appreciate like what Julie's saying about like the creativity of being involved, and then like Cree and Allison, you're saying of going to the kid, your kid, that's all you have control over. That took me a minute because I thought, well, surely if I reason with their mom, who's my friend or in my own family, surely reason, you know, will make them react this way. You guys, I can't tell you. I mean, I can think of three very distinct conversations where I was like, so this happened. I know your kid didn't intentionally mean to do this, but this was the consequence. Like, what are we going to do, kind of thing? And the answer was just like, my kid didn't do that. No. What are you talking about? Well, your kid probably did it, or your kid's lying. And I was just like, it was just not met with the same sort of reaction. And I remember getting off the phone call one time. There was something sort of benign now, because my son is 26 and probably doesn't even remember this, but I will never forget. But a kid came over and opened it, their milk, and poured it all over his lunch. All over the tray, pulled it and ruined the lunch. And my kid came home and was like, so he did that, wasn't? And he said it was funny, but I didn't think it was funny, but is it funny? Like looking at me like really little. And I was like, it's not funny. And I called the mom, who was a friend of mine, so I could call. It wasn't weird. And I said, hey, listen, did you hear about what happened at lunch? And, you know, explain the situation. And she sort of laughed. And her response was, well, they were playing that funny game. And I guess your son has done stuff like that to my son. And I was like, no, he hasn't. When? Name one time. What are you talking about? Like,
15: give me the receipts.
16: Give me that. That's exactly how I was.
17: Totally.
16: And she just laughed it off. And I was trying to explain to her, like, this wasn't funny to him. To my kid, could we maybe not do that ever again? And she was not only not, anyway, at the Council of Moms, I feel like it's an important point when we're talking about bullying to bring up this idea that we can be each other's advocates, right? As moms, like we are in this together. Yeah. But if we're not hearing what someone else says and we're not taking it seriously, and hey, maybe I've been on the other side of that conversation too, of like, what are you talking about? That is not a big deal. You know, I'm not getting in on your drama, kind of thing. Yeah. I wish that I would have learned, and I have learned, but I wish I knew then that really the only control in the situation is how you talk to your kid about it. Yeah. Right? Like that is the real change of the kid going, yeah, that would bug me if that happened to me. What do you wish that you would have done? What will you do in the future, you know, for that? And that I've got your back.
15: Well, and yeah. I think the reason this is so important is because are we not all grown-ups and are we not all still bullied? Like, it never stops.
16: Yes.
15: And so teaching the on a kid level accountability when they are on the other side of things and to not internalize the treatment they're receiving of it's not about you. I think, Allison, you said that of this isn't what you deserve. It's not. And those are two skills that we take with us into adulthood because now when I'm in a situation where people are bad to me or I'm mistreated, I don't have anyone to call. It's on me to navigate that. And this is what the workshop is for these kids to be learning. And it doesn't really stop. So these skills, it's an opportunity to learn accountability and their worth and not letting this treatment affect that. And that's really, I think, what this is all about because it doesn't stop. It never stops. And I think as moms, I get really hyper-fixated and you just want to put them in a bubble and not let anyone. But then I think back to my own life and I'm like, someone dumped their milk on my lunch.
16: Oh,
15: I ate alone in junior high. I remember sitting on the toilet eating my bagel because I don't have any friends. It's character building. We all make it through. And so sometimes it is allowing a little bit of that and understanding this is what our kids have to learn and not, and again, knowing that line of when to interject and when, how to teach it. But it all also is a normal part of life that still is happening for all of us every day.
16: Yeah,
17: right. Totally.
18: And each kid is going to react to it differently too. That same kid in junior high when I'm like, didn't that drive you nuts? And he's like, you know what? I just figured out a long time ago that not everyone's going to like me. And I was like, the wisdom?
16: What?
18: Like, I was like, I remember looking at my husband and we were like, you learned that already at like 12? You are ahead of the game. Wow.
17: Totally. Totally. Well, and you know what? So I was just with a girlfriend this morning and she was telling me about her daughter and she said, oh, she can be really hard on other kids. And I got to tell you, she's the first mom. My youngest is 22. She's the first mom I've ever heard say my kid can be hard on someone else too. Isn't that so fascinating? I mean, do you hear
18: that
17: very often?
18: That's really fascinating.
17: Yeah, I loved it. And I told her, I'm like, you're the first. I'll always remember you saying your kid. And, you know,
14: I was just going to say, I was thinking about how sad it is in our culture in general that we've lost this idea of mothering as being a community effort.
18: Yeah.
14: I think that's it's really so sad because, I'm going to speak to my own experience. Sometimes I just need the other person that's closer to my kid to yell at them and tell them to stop, right? Like, because I'm so far away and they can't hear me. So I would love if another mom like ran in front of my child while they were running at the swimming pool and just like, whoa, whoa, whoa, slow down, wait for your mommy. Like, I would love that because I can't catch up to them, right? Mm. But then other times I'm like, how dare you? Why would you talk to my kid? Like, how dare you do that? But I think there's this idea that's been lost on us that the children we're raising now and the mom and their mothers and their parents, we're all part of this amazing big community. So this idea that it's hard, like, oh, we can only talk to our kid because if we call their mother, we're not thinking of parenting being as a community effort. Like if a mom corrects my kid, I take it as a stain on my motherhood. Like, crap, I'm a bad mom because they corrected
17: my
14: daughter.
17: She had to call me out.
14: Yes. Instead of like, we're working together as a community. Your child has been calling my daughter names and she is so tender. And I just am hoping that you could talk to them or I could talk to them or we could bring them together and they could talk to each other to understand how much harm that is causing her sweet, tender heart.
18: Yeah.
14: But I don't think to do that first. I'm just like, I'll give her tools. I'll talk to her teachers. And then hopefully that mom and them will figure it out over there. But I think that's a hard part about parenting right now is that it can feel shameful to be called out if your child's misbehaving because we see them as an extension. Well, they are. They're an extension of who we are. And it's hard to separate. You're not attacking me. You're not even attacking my child. You're just trying to help us build a better community for them when they grow up. And that's hard for me, but I feel that as a loss, right? Of a loss of community around helping our children just be excellent humans and wonderful little kids and the harm that it causes us when we feel like we're parenting in isolation.
18: Right. We're all disconnected and we feel that. And
16: I have benefited so much from the collective wisdom of other women, so much so that like Council of Moms is like, you know, like my jam because of that, because I think this is how this works. So I'm wondering, what are some cases that you've seen where that kind of like connection has worked, or how could we start encouraging more of that collective mothering that we've gotten away from?
15: I think one thing that really helps is question. On the individual, not seeing my children as a direct reflection of me for good or for bad. I try to see like when my kids do something great, I don't take credit for it. And when they do something not great, I don't beat myself up eternally for it, because it's like they're their own human, right? But the thing that's helped me most in this is to make friends that are 10, 15 years older than me and 10 and 15 years younger than me. Because the perspective that we can give, I can call my friend whose kids are older than mine. And I think that this problem I'm facing, I think I'm the only one who's ever done it. I think it's never happened to anyone before. I think it's the most shameful, stressful, terrible thing that we're never going to make it through. And then my friend who's been through it before is like, oh, this is just another Wednesday in my 30s. It's okay. And it just deflates it. And it like takes the shame away. And it keeps me objective in the problem of like, okay, now I can actually talk about the problem because I'm not sifting through my own shame and like fear of this problem. And it allows me to be objective. And just those touch points, that helps a lot.
16: Allison, I'm wondering, earlier you mentioned something about like when your kids get older, bullying is more common and it's easier to do now. What kind of perspective do you have of like what we could do to like increase this like connection that we have to mother each other's kids when it's so hard, when it's on, you know, technology?
17: This is the tough thing, because generally you don't know, especially with your older kids, mm-hmm. And high school kids, it's hard to know. In fact, I just listened to this, it was an article by Andrew Solomon. It's called Doom Scrolling. And it's about the tragedy of kids who get online. And sometimes the bullying isn't even directed at them. It's this idea of who they should be, who they aren't, right? That they aren't able to match up to, and the kids are suffering because of these messages that you need to be skinny, you need to be tough jock, you need to be like all these different things. And I think as they get older, the like one-on-one bullying goes away, but that like kind of that world bullying that comes at our kids, like this is who you should be. And I think it comes at us as moms too, a lot. Like, and that's where the shame comes in, right? And just kind of calling that out for what it is, so that your kids know, like, we all know that it's fake, but do we really? Do we really, when we're getting this constant look of beautiful moms who are doing so much more than we can? And our kids are seeing, you know, the boys are seeing all these fit guys. The girls are seeing beautiful girls on TV. Like the bullying, like, I don't know. I mean, and I know that even like with friend groups, there's slight bullying with women.
16: Yeah.
17: But it's this bullying can come at us from a corporation or a platform. So how do we learn to stay like in ourselves? How do we learn that we're okay? We're okay. Right. Just the way we are.
16: Yeah.
17: Like, thinking about what you're saying, the thing we're working on now in our kids.
14: Well, I'm thinking about what you're saying. I mean, my oldest is 9. My youngest is 2. I've got 4 of them. And the thing I try to do, and I'm trying, so I don't know if it's going to work because she's only 9. So we'll find out. But I'm trying to help her gather her sense of self. Like, just gather her sense of self. Like, not even her identity in relationship to our family necessarily. I want her to know that our family loves her. We support her. We love her for who she is. We want her to be successful. And if people say unkind things about her or treat her unkindly, she can come to us as a safety net. But she has interests that go way over my head. Like, okay, if this is really what you want to do. And sometimes I find myself talking badly to her about her own interests, and I'm her mom, right? So I'm like, okay, so instead of that.
15: I'm laughing because I'm relieved because I do the same
14: thing. She likes to make stuff out of garbage. And I don't want garbage in my house. I want the garbage in the garbage. But she likes.
18: She's a found artist.
14: That's exactly it. I'll bring these box in and I'm going to make a bed for this doll that I made out of my brother's old sock. And I'm like, ugh, there's just trash in my house. But I've had to reframe it, right, as like, I love how creative you are. This is amazing. I would have never thought to do this with this old box. I was just going to put it in the recycling. But it's okay. And then try to like healthily encourage her to just

0: Yeah,
1: I
0: I
1: know.
0: think that we used to have the luxury of time to figure out who you are and to have that strong sense of self. And the difference is in today's society, those kids, they have to have it earlier and younger. And I do think, like Allison and Cree, you're both saying like that you have to be the one that echoes of that. You have value. You are important. These are the gifts that I see that you do. These are the things that you know, and this sense of like family culture becomes, I think, more and more important too. Because one thing that I have discovered as my kids have gotten older, you know, I only have one at home now, but I have five kids, and we're still in each other's orbits, which is a fun way of saying we like to be together from 16 to 26. And now I think I underestimated earlier how important that family, those family stories are to establishing like whatever they say here in this house, we like this weirdo music. You know, your dad was one of nine kids and they all did this and he was the only one that liked this and that's cool. And they're still friends and this, like pointing at that out, but that in a way that's connected to them so that help, I think that can help them give the freedom to make, their own choices about like who they are and their identity. And I think it has to be earlier than it was in generations past.
2: Well, for sure, some of us, like I'm in my mid-50s, like I'm still working on that, being okay
0: me too.
2: With my beliefs, with my, and they're different than I thought that, you know, they're always changing and I'm always having to get square with myself again and be like, I'm okay believing this, feeling this, thinking this. Like, so we're doing the work on ourselves the same time we're trying to teach our kids the skills and it's tricky. It's a tricky business.
0: Yeah.
2: And it,
3: but
2: and
3: the
2: it
3: other
2: changes.
3: Reason that matters.
4: Oh, go ahead.
2: No, yeah, go, for sure.
4: Oh, just the other reason that matters is talking about the other side of the conversation of who, like bullying, bullies come from insecurity. That's why you do that. So the more secure they are and we are in ourselves, the less we're going to become the bully as well. And I think we've all been in both situations. I don't think it's like us versus them. I think it's all us versus us on a Monday versus a Wednesday. And that's why it all matters. I'm my own bully.
0: Bumpy. I bully myself. Well, and I hope here on the Council of Moms that we bully each other into being better and to like coming together, right? Like, you like how I did that? I wrapped that up really nice in a bow.
2: So good.
0: I was like,
4: this is a nice bow.
0: Thank you. Thank you. The Council of Moms bullying us all to our best lives.
2: To greatness.
1: I don't know about that one.
0: No, that was too much. Council of Moms bullying. Listen. It's hard out there and we need a strong sense of self. Now let's see, that's not, doesn't roll off the tongue.
1: Not quite. That's all right.
4: But it's okay. Be your own bully. Council of Moms, be your own bully.
0: Be your own bully. We are. Good night. No. We're still workshopping it. That's one of the great things about the Council of Moms. You know, it is it's always a conversation that needs a part two. Always. That needs a continuation, but you guys have brought up some really great ideas and I appreciate you being here for this one. Thanks.
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1: I'm Julie Rose. Life feels heavy for a lot of us right now. The news is overwhelming. Conversations are risky. 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
4: We don't have to change our mind. We don't have to compromise. We're trying to construct a bridge to the next conversation.
1: And we're exploring tough topics with nuance and an open mind.
5: What we have is not a politician's problem. We have an incentives problem. And we can't expect different results unless and until we change the rules of that system.
1: We're out to become better citizens, kinder neighbors, and more effective advocates for the things that matter most. It all starts right after the news.
6: BBC News with Sue Montgomery. Pope Leo has sounded the alarm on the dangers of artificial intelligence, calling for ethical discernment to prevent humanity from getting lost in a paradise ruled by machines. His address at the start of a visit to France follows an encyclical in May, in which he said AI should be disarmed.
7: Over the centuries, many tasks once performed by human beings have been entrusted to machines, whose capabilities and applications have continued to expand. More recently, certain artificial systems have even been given the name of our human faculty of thought, intelligence. At the same time, however, our ideas and relationships risk being impoverished by a process of dehumanization.
6: The Director General of the BBC has indicated that AI could be used to create and present programmes in future, with what he described as guardrails in place. Matt Britton said the organisation wants to experiment with the technology to understand its capabilities, but added he doesn't think anything the BBC does should be replaced by AI.
8: I think what we want to do is we want to experiment with this technology and understand what it can and can't do, but I think I'm here because I believe in human creativity. I don't think anything we do should be replaced by AI. I think there are lots of places where AI can help us to make License Fee go further, but also help us in our decision-making and in our creativity. But it's not a substitute for humans.
6: President Zelensky says that during their meeting in New York, President Trump reassured him he will grant Ukraine a license to build Patriot air defense systems. The original promise was made in July, but weeks later, Mr. Trump reversed his stance. Here's Sasha Schlichter.
9: President Zelensky is keeping his fingers crossed because we know that Donald Trump can change his mind in one day, several times. So his latest opinion, according to Mr. Zelensky, is that the final decision has been made and there will be permission for Ukraine to produce its own Patriot interceptors. But it's funny that in July, Mr. Trump was so keen. He said it would be pretty cool to grant Ukraine the licenses. 3 weeks later, he said America should be very careful before granting Ukraine authorization.
6: The mayor of Kiev says three bodies have been found in the rubble of an office block that was hit by a Russian drone. Earlier, the Moscow-installed official in charge of the Russian-occupied part of Zaporizhia said a Ukrainian strike in a car killed three volunteers, bringing in humanitarian aid. World News from the BBC.
1: And actually, if you take away social media for some kids, their depression's going to get worse.
10: When you are sleep deprived, unfortunately, it does increase the risk of suicidality.
11: Kids are asking to be seen and asking for support in a way that I think that they weren't doing before because we just weren't even talking about it.
1: I'm Julie Rose, and this is Top of Mind. I have been a radio journalist for 2 decades, but a few years ago, I found myself avoiding the news for long stretches because of how depressing and divisive it all seems. I still wanted to be informed and engaged on important issues, though, and I figured I couldn't be alone in that. So we created this podcast. Each week, we tackle one tough topic in a way that will challenge you, help you feel more empathy, and empower you to become a better citizen, a kinder neighbor, and a more effective advocate. Today, how can we address the teen mental health crisis?
12: We weren't medicating the whole world yet. We had no idea what experiment we were walking into.
1: Brooke Seam was 15 years old when she started taking antidepressants. It was 2001, just a handful of years after Prozac was approved by the FDA. It was the first in a new family of antidepressants that soon flooded American medicine cabinets. In one decade, starting in the 90s, antidepressant use among teens and adults quadrupled. Brooke Seam got swept into that wave.
12: I think the biggest reason why I was medicated was out of fear. In 2001, I was 15 years old, and my father suddenly passed away. And so the adults in my life were concerned that I wasn't really grieving or processing. I was just pretty much shut down. And my mother did what she, you know, what she thought was the right thing. She took me to a child psychologist who ultimately diagnosed me with a depressive and anxiety disorder and recommended medication. So my mother had gone from having, you know, a full family to losing a third of it. Her primary person who she would bounce things off of, ideas off of when it came to me, was gone. And I was and am an intense, intense person who feels things really deeply. And I think she was worried that if there was not an intervention, that she might lose me too. And so I ended up at a child psychiatrist because, again, my mother was just trying to do what she thought was right. And within, you know, a short appointment, 5-10 minutes, I was given a prescription for an antidepressant. And had we known what was going to happen and the consequences of these drugs, I don't think either one of us would have made the same choice.
1: Since Brooke Seam took her first antidepressant, use among teens has grown steadily. It spiked during the COVID-19 pandemic. Of course, overall mental health among Americans, young and old, took a nosedive during the pandemic. But the trend among teens has been worrisome for at least a decade now. Starting around 2012, suicide overtook homicide as a leading cause of death among 15 to 19-year-olds. The murder rate jumped during the pandemic, and now they're virtually tied. In the most recent big survey of high schoolers that the CDC does every few years, a quarter of students said they had seriously considered suicide, and nearly half reported feeling persistently sad or hopeless. So today on Top of Mind, how can we help youth struggling with anxiety and depression? Let's look at three areas for possible intervention. We'll tackle the role of sleep. 2/3 of American teens are chronically sleep deprived. And we'll look at the effects of social media, which seems like an obvious culprit, but outright banning it could actually make things worse for some kids. First, though, let's talk medication. A lot of doctors and families recognize that it's often an effective part of mental health treatment. I personally have taken antidepressants for years. But others worry that we are too quick to jump to prescription medications, particularly for kids. That is Brooke Seam's fear, and one she only realized in hindsight.
12: It was given to us in such a benign way that it was kind of like, why not? Who wouldn't want to not feel horrible? I had 2 drugs that I had tried, and they both gave me very, very obvious, immediate physical side effects. I was either, you know, couldn't stay awake in school, or I was so nauseous and my heart was racing. So we ended up putting me on a combination of Effexor XR and Wellbutrin XL, which were not approved for use in children and teens in 2001 and still aren't approved for use in children and teens. But nevertheless, I stayed on those same 2 drugs for the next 15 years.
1: Now, many of the antidepressants given to teens over the years have not been formally approved for use in kids, but have been shown to be safe and effective in studies done outside of the FDA approval process. So it's legal for doctors to prescribe them. In Brooke Seam's case, the drugs seemed to trigger some new health problems.
12: Within a year, I had developed a whole host of other physical issues. I had had something that was diagnosed as bile reflux disease. My thyroid started going nuts. My skin was going nuts. And we just assumed that these were all independent. No one ever, in any of the specialists I saw over the course of a couple of years, suggested that maybe the antidepressants were actually causing these effects, these downstream effects, because it was gradual. And so what happened was I ended up being put on a whole bunch of other drugs in order to deal with the physical issues that had come up. So, you know, I can't say for sure whether or not it was the psychiatric drugs that caused these side effects, but I think there's a line to be drawn in between the fact that when I got off the psychiatric drugs and I got off these other drugs, the issues did not return.
13: How did the drugs affect your mental health? I mean, that was the reason that you had gone on them, right? Did you feel less depressed, less anxious? Were you better able to cope with your father's death?
12: No, not really. I just kind of felt numb and not home, which I guess could be a definition of feeling better. I mean, depending on, you know, the thing that you've gone through, you don't want to feel that pain. So I guess by that definition, I did. But I was also gone and not home. Like, it just started to cut off all of my intuition, all of my curiosity. I had no affect really up or down. So therefore, there were kind of no consequences, you know? So every decision I made started to come through this lens of not only a numbing affect, but also through a lens of brokenness. Because here I had been told by all these people I'm supposed to respect and who have more training than I am that there's something fundamentally screwed up about my brain and that it's not my fault. I felt like the drugs gave me an excuse to not make an effort, to not thrive, to not deal with hard things.
13: 15 years later, she's 30 years old and really not feeling well.
12: I was having a lot of suicidal ideation, and it just kind of dawned on me one day that if the antidepressants were working, I shouldn't be this depressed. And I realized, you know, my father died at 15. I'm about to turn 30. That means that I'm entering the period in my life where I will have lived more than half my life without him. And by that same token, it means I will have lived more than half my life under the influence of a lot of drugs and a lot of powerful psychiatric drugs. And I realized that I hadn't had an unmedicated moment in my entire adult life. And given how miserable I was, that just seemed really deeply uncomfortable. And it made no sense because I was like, I don't wear the same clothes as I did when I was 15. My brain has changed. Why in the hell am I on the same cocktail of medication?
13: So she quit taking the antidepressants. She says her doctor told her to just stop instead of tapering off.
12: Given what I know now, I don't think that was a smart recommendation. And that's when I was plunged into severe antidepressant withdrawal. And my whole life changed. All I can say in a succinct way is just that these drugs affect absolutely every part of your body. And so for me, I mean, quite literally within about 6 days of getting off the drug completely, I started having very intense changes to all five of my physical senses.
13: Her thoughts of suicide intensified. She had relentless intrusive thoughts, gut problems, mood swings, and sensory changes. And this went on for more than a year.
12: I didn't really start to learn resilience until I went through antidepressant withdrawal. I mean, it's just, that is where my issue is that we are not teaching people how to handle life. And instead, we are just giving them a drug. In hindsight, what I needed was time. And what I needed was for my mother, I think, to get help for herself. In which she has, and she did. We have talked extensively about the choice to medicate me and the consequences. And we both agree that had we known what we know now, we certainly would not have made the choice we made. I had gone through a major, major trauma at a very young age. And the reality was my life was not going to be derailed if my GPA dropped from a 4.0 to a 3.5. And if I needed to take some time, that's what should have happened. I should have just been given the time to work through it, and my grief should never have been medicalized. And when you have not been fully feeling your feelings because you have been medicated since you were a child, you do not have the tools to manage difficult life situations. And then you get overwhelmed, and then you take an anxiety drug, and we just end up back on the same treadmill.
13: Brooke Seum's memoir about her experience with antidepressants is called May Cause Side Effects. In 2004, not long after Seum first started taking medication, the FDA issued what's called a black box warning for antidepressants, saying that they were associated with an increased risk of suicidal thinking, feeling, and behavior in young people. Doctors quickly started prescribing less.
14: I mean, it definitely gave me pause.
13: This is Khadija Booth-Watkins.
14: And I am a child and adolescent psychiatrist at the Massachusetts General Hospital, and I'm the associate director for the Clay Center.
13: While the black box warning prompted a lot of primary care doctors to stop prescribing antidepressants to teens, many psychiatric specialists, like Dr. Booth-Watkins, dove into the FDA's data first.
14: It definitely made me want to learn more about it, again, to be able to understand what this meant, how they came about. This decision, and there was enough there that made me feel comfortable that the risk of untreated depression is far greater than the risk of this potential suicidal ideation.
13: The FDA had based its black box warning on an analysis of hundreds of clinical trials done on antidepressant use by people of all ages. The increased risk of suicidal thinking or behavior was only significant for patients under 18. And it was just 2 percentage points higher than for patients who took a placebo. Plus, says Dr. Booth-Watkins,
14: the idea or definition of suicidality was extremely broad. Mm. And so it obviously looked like people thinking or, you know, having suicidal thoughts, but it also could look like a kid who was angry and kicked the trash can on the way out the door. So anything that was potentially self-harming was considered suicidal thoughts. And it's also important to note that there was no acts of suicide or anyone attempting to take their lives. These are all thoughts.
13: In other words, in the hundreds of studies that prompted the FDA's warning, no one actually died by suicide. So Dr. Booth-Watkins felt comfortable continuing to carefully prescribe antidepressants to her young patients. And within a few years, many other doctors followed suit. Antidepressant use among teens is much higher now than it was before the black box warning. Dr. Booth-Watkins says it's a trend to watch carefully, but not necessarily cause for concern.
14: I mean, I think we should always be mindful of that and always be watchful. And mental health conditions among young people are so incredibly prevalent, more prevalent than strep throat. So it's encouraging that we're now identifying kids that need treatment and giving them the treatment that they need. And so I think this trend has shifted because there was a period of time before the black box warning we were seeing decreases in depression, decreases in suicidality. And then the black box warning came, and it wasn't that we were curing kids. It wasn't that there was no more depression. It's just that now we were afraid to use a medication that also could potentially have a similar side effect that we're trying to avoid. Mm.
13: And now things are ticking back up since the pandemic. Things have sort of...
14: And we're more educated. We're more kind of thoughtful about thinking about the risk versus the benefit. Because again, having an untreated kid with depression could potentially be life-threatening.
13: So describe for me a patient situation where you would really be recommending medication. What would have to be in place for you to say, yeah, I really think we ought to add some meds to this mix?
14: I mean, definitely if we're dealing with safety concerns and issues in terms of increasing aggression, suicidal ideation, or even suicidal, you know, behaviors. But also if kids are incredibly depressed, they don't have any energy, they can't make it to school, they're no longer wanting to play on the sports, they're no longer enjoying things they used to enjoy, they're having suicidal thoughts, even if it's passive, like, I just wish I weren't here, maybe life would be better without me. And so when you have a kid coming in and they're suffering, there's impairment in their functioning at home or school, you know, when a child misses 6 months of life, meaning misses because they're physically absent or missing because they're withdrawn and they're isolated, missing because they're just not mentally present, but they're so preoccupied with their thoughts or their worries. This is huge. Thinking about missing, you know, the first half of freshman year college or the first half of, you know, freshman year high school or transition from middle to high school, those are big milestones. Even when we think socially, like the social circles and kids change so dramatically and so quickly. If you're missing, you've missed out.
15: Dr. Booth-Watkins, do you find yourself more often encouraging parents to try medication for their kids or trying to discourage them from the medication that they sort of came in thinking was the answer?
14: You know, this is a little bit tricky because often by the time they reach me, things are pretty severe. So usually it is me making a medication recommendation, and it's never really medication in isolation. It usually is medication plus some sort of therapy because pills aren't skills. But, you know, I have not seen a child in my practice in the clinic that I felt like, well, I don't understand why they're here. They don't all need medication. But they all need some sort of support. So while I might say to them, you know, I know you came here to talk about medication, but I really think this is something that doesn't meet the level in terms of when we think about risk versus the benefit. I really think that we should try these steps first. And of course, if you want to come back and talk about it some more, like if these symptoms aren't going away and it's getting in the way of life, then we should talk about it again. So all of the kids that come to see me don't necessarily require a psychopharm intervention, but they require something.
15: What are some of the specific skills that you're really keen to see these young people that they just really need to have in order to be well mentally?
14: So one of the things that we talk a lot about is really how do we build resilience? It kind of sounds like a buzzword, but it's real. Resilience helps us to not be so impacted by adversity, but it also helps us to, if we are impacted, to really be able to bounce back without so much disruption in our lives. And so if we are doing things like maintaining connection, like meaningful connection, and that was partly what made COVID so difficult, we weren't able to keep those connections. We had to take time to figure out how to reconnect in a safe way. But also things like, you know, teaching kids how to be flexible and see a different perspective, how to regulate their emotions. So that would look like us as adults, you know, showing how we regulate our emotions when we're angry, showing what coping skills we use, you know, while acknowledging that we're human and we sometimes also get angry.
15: What are some of the concerns that you're hearing from parents and patients? So when they come to you and you're having this conversation about we need help, what are some of the more common questions and concerns that they voice?
14: As it relates specifically to the medication, there's no medication without risk, without potential side effects. And at the core, they're just worried about safety. You know, is my child going to be addicted? Is it going to change their personality? I have a friend who has a son, and maybe, you know, they look like a zombie the last time I saw them. Is that going to happen to my child? And will they need it forever? Are there alternatives to this? Like, is there something else we can do instead of medication? How long is it going to take to work? Like, these are the questions that they want to know. They want to have all of the information that they need to make the best decision for their child.
15: What does working look like? How do you know that the medication is working well enough to continue with it in a teenager?
14: You know, ideally you want a teenager to be functioning at like 98, 99, 100% of their best self. You know, I'm not as sad as I used to be, but I'm still sad. That to me is not a definition of working. I'm not as anxious as I used to be, but I'm still anxious. I still can't do certain things. I'm still avoiding certain things. That's not working. Working is that the symptoms are resolved. Again, recognizing that some of these things are natural parts of life. We're naturally wired to be anxious at times. We're naturally wired to be sad when sad things happen. These natural emotions are okay. But, you know, you want them to be living their best life, going to school, socializing with friends, doing extracurricular activities, thinking about their future, not being irritable, not being on edge, in a way that is consistent.
15: So I was going to say, like, where is this magic medicine? No irritability.
14: It does not exist. It does not exist. And you know, that is different from every day, like, cranky, we're walking on eggshells. We don't know what to say because it's never the right thing. Yeah. No, that's very different.
15: What if on the medication, it's not walking on eggshells all the time, but it's kind of numbed out, kind of like you're not having the intensity of that, but it's also, you know, their affect has changed or they're sort of a zombie, right? Is some of that sort of just inherent in antidepressant use, that it kind of, it's intended to sort of flatten things out a little bit? And is that acceptable? And, you know, does that look like working in your mind?
14: Yeah, we don't want to make any zombies. That is definitely not the definition
15: of course not.
14: Of working. And whether it is an antidepressant or a stimulant for ADHD, you know, that is, to me, a side effect and an undesired and an intolerable side effect.
15: So do you think it's important then that there be a reassessment, or like how common would you say it is that a teen might go on it at 16 and then suddenly they're 28 or 35 and they've kind of always been medicated? Maybe it's working, maybe it's not, but it's sort of like once I was on this train, I was kind of on it, you know? Is that a common thing?
14: So there should always be a constant and ongoing assessment and reassessment of how things are going. And definitely if there's been sustained progress, then there's a period where we start talking about, let's talk about discontinuing the medication. Mm-hmm. I typically go down slowly in the same way.
15: You step down dosage.
14: Right. So we step down. And so that usually makes it tolerable. The medications that have a shorter life, it feels more like a jolt, but typically stepping down in small increments over an extended period of time usually kind of mitigates that outcome.
15: So what is giving you hope right now when you look at the state of your patients and what you can offer them?
14: I mean, first and foremost, what gives me hope is that patients, families are talking about mental health and mental illness. They are open to having conversations about how we can best support these young people. And the fact that kids are just feeling empowered to advocate for themselves and to be able to talk about how they feel. I can't tell you how many kids come into my office and parents are like, well, I say, why are you here? And they turn and look at the kid and they're like, well, they said that they wanted to come in for an evaluation. Kids are asking to be seen and asking for support in a way that I think that they weren't doing before because we just weren't even talking about it in the same way that we're talking about it now.
15: Dr. Booth Watkins, this has been great. Thank you so much for your time today. I really appreciate it.
14: Oh, thank you for having me. I appreciate you inviting me to talk about this topic that is so important.
15: Khadija Booth Watkins is a child psychiatrist at Massachusetts General Hospital and associate director of the Clay Center for Young Healthy Minds. So that regular CDC study of teens that I mentioned earlier found that in 2021, almost a third of high schoolers reported that their mental health was poor all or most of the time in the past month. Now, that study also found
16: only 23% of high schoolers were getting at least 8 hours of sleep on school nights, and that's the minimum they should be getting. So we know that the highest risk of suicide is during those preteen to young adulthood years. And we also know that teens tend to be the most sleep deprived of any age group.
15: How does sleep impact the mental health of American youth? And are our assumptions about teenagers and sleep getting in the way of a potential solution? That's coming up on Top of Mind. I'm Julie Rose.
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1: From childhood on, we're putting things in boxes and categories, and we're making them more and more normal, and they become givens. And the paradox of constant wonder, or living a life of constant wonder, is that the givens are actually gifts, and they're miraculous gifts. And if we can change our hearts to receive and feel and perceive them as gifts, we are changed for the better. I'm committed to that.
0: See the wonder in all things with Constant Wonder, wherever you get your podcasts.
2: I'm Lisa L. Lewis. I am the author of The Sleep-Deprived Teen. I am a parenting journalist. I'm a parent, and I have also become a teen sleep expert these last several years. This specific topic of teen sleep really hit our household in a big way in the fall of 2015. And that's because that was when my oldest of my two kids, my son, was entering high school. And at that point in our local public school district in California, high school started at 7:30 in the morning. So that was super early. It was earlier than I had gone to high school way back in the day. It was also earlier than any of the other start times he'd had going through the system. So I could see, just as a parent who was the person driving him to school every day, we were leaving the house at 7:10. You know, he'd be sitting there in the car next to me, but he was pretty quiet and subdued. He was hardly what I would call alert and ready for a full day of learning. So it was pretty obvious that this just was not an optimal time for him, and it really quickly was starting to feel too early for me too.
3: Were there other parents having the same concerns? Like when you started asking around, was anyone else sort of being like, yeah?
2: Yeah, absolutely. What I found was that everyone was just sort of, in a sense, quietly suffering. You know, you have to get your kid to school at whatever the established start time is. And so there were some parents where it turned out, you know, yeah, they were having issues. Their kid was chronically tardy because they just had the hardest time getting their kid up in the morning. Some parents were doing, like, not taking a first period or perhaps taking a class online, which you could do asynchronously. So, I mean, these kind of workarounds existed, but that was in response to a start time that was far from ideal. And the sleep loss that, you know, the parents were seeing in their teens as a result.
3: Things came to a head when that same year her son started high school, the school district experienced a cluster of suicides.
2: When something like that happens, when there is a suicide or, God forbid, more than one, the ripple effects are huge. So in the community where we lived, it was absolutely a case where if you didn't know the family directly, you knew somebody who did. Sleep absolutely is a component of mental health. And when you are sleep deprived, unfortunately, it does increase the risk of suicidality. That's one of the first questions that, you know, a medical professional will ask when they are talking to somebody who is suicidal, because when you have gotten enough sleep, it does sort of boost your emotional resiliency. The flip side, when you have not gotten enough sleep, it does exacerbate symptoms of depression, anxiety, suicidality, and there actually has been shown to be a dose-response relationship that as sleep goes down, the risk of suicide goes up. And so, of course, as a parent and a parenting journalist, I started looking into it and wanted to find out more about why it was that our high school started so early. And what I quickly expanded to was the research on teen sleep deprivation, because sleep is so important for emotional resiliency. If you haven't gotten enough sleep, things are more difficult across the board. Your emotions run hotter, and it's much harder to kind of maintain that sort of an emotional base of stability. That's even more so for our teens, because they're also in the midst of this major phase of brain redevelopment. And so what that means is they don't yet have the benefit of a fully functioning, fully mature prefrontal cortex the way we do as adults, because that's what helps temper that increase in emotionality. And our teens are in the midst of this multi-year process of brain redevelopment, in addition to everything else, all the massive transformation that's going on during the teen years. So in a sense, they're even less well-equipped to deal with sleep deprivation.
3: Now, the solution here might seem pretty simple. If teens have to get up early for school, they should just go to bed earlier. And yeah, that occurred to Lewis.
2: But there are a couple of basics to keep in mind when it comes to teen sleep. The first is teens do have this shift to a later sleep schedule.
3: A teen's circadian rhythm changes during puberty. Melatonin, which is the body's natural hormone to cue sleep, starts to release later at night and lasts later into the morning.
2: So because of this change in the timing of when melatonin is released, teens are not feeling sleepy until about 11 o'clock at night. That's very different than the natural bedtime for a younger child. So you can't just put a teen to bed at 9 o'clock as if you could just do that with a teen anyway, just, you know, enforce a bedtime. But unless they're incredibly, you know, absolutely ongoingly sleep deprived, they're just going to lay there and stare at the ceiling. The other piece, though, is that teens need more sleep than we do as adults. They start looking like adults, but they are not yet adults, and they don't yet have adult sleep needs. So up until age 18, teens should be getting 8 to 10 hours of sleep every single night. 8 hours is the minimum. So when you keep in mind how much sleep teens should be getting, the fact that their sleep is often squeezed on both ends with early start times in the morning, activities and homework load and all the other things that they're doing, you can see how difficult it can be for them to be getting enough sleep. The body of research on teen sleep actually goes back to the mid-1970s. That's when the first really interesting teen sleep study was done at Stanford. I've got a chapter about this in my book, The Sleep Deprived Teen. It was called the Stanford Summer Sleep Camp, and it was actually set up to be fun so that for the kids it sort of, you know, loosely resembled being at summer camp, but it was actually a long-term sleep study. And that's really when some of the first insights were gleaned into the fact that teen sleep was different than kids' sleep.
3: The sleep camp ran for 10 years, and the same group of kids and teens came back every summer to sleep in a dorm outfitted as a sleep lab.
2: And when I talked to one of the former campers, who of course now is an adult, he really remembered it fondly as being a lot of fun. You know, they'd go and play volleyball, and they'd go bowling and things like that. But the whole time they had these electrodes attached to their heads.
3: The electrodes were glued to their faces and hair with these wires dangling off. So these kids would spend their days running around campus with their camp counselors, who were mostly undergraduate student researchers, and these electrode ponytails dangling from their heads. Amused Stanford students who caught glimpses of the kids on campus nicknamed them the Trodes, says Lewis.
2: And it was really sort of funny to envision what it must have been like. So every 2 hours, they would go back, they would take naps, and they would measure how long it took them to fall asleep, if indeed they did fall asleep. They'd be measured all night long. And what they found there was that when they went in to wake them at 8 in the morning, the kids would all be awake. The teens, though, would not. You know, and this was sort of that first inkling into the fact that teens are on this later sleep schedule.
3: Finding out about the Stanford sleep camp was an important moment in Lewis's research. There she was in 2016, dragging her groggy son to high school at 7:30 in the morning. And here the science had been around for decades, showing that teens need to sleep in later. Then she learned that the American Academy of Pediatrics was already on the record back in 2014, recommending that middle and high schools start no earlier than 8:30 a.m., and yet the average start time for public high schools across the nation at that time was 8.
2: What it turned out was that these schedules were formed in many cases decades ago as a result of school districts' desire to save money and use one fleet of buses for the drop-offs and pickups at elementary and middle and high schools. And so when they were first doing this, the research into teen sleep wasn't as widely known. And so as a result, often by default, the high schoolers were put in the earliest time slot, the thought being, oh, well, they're the oldest, they should be better able to handle this. Now, of course, we know that it's actually the exact opposite, that because of this circadian rhythm shift that takes place, high schoolers should be going to school the latest. So from there, my involvement just sort of snowballed. One of the articles that I wrote was an op-ed that ran in the Los Angeles Times. It was called Why Schools Should Start Later in the Day. And it happened to be read by one of our California state senators. And it just so happened that his daughter's school was in the midst of conversations about school start times. So it was an issue that resonated with him. He decided to start looking into the issue further with an eye towards introducing a bill on the topic. And that's exactly what happened.
3: The bill would require California middle and high schools to start at 8:30 or later. The state PTA supported the plan, but there was also a lot of opposition. Coaches worried how later start times would affect sports practice, Many parents were fatigued at the idea of having to rearrange their schedules.
2: Often the natural response is, oh gosh, please no, not another change.
3: The State Teachers Union and School Board Association also opposed the bill, preferring to leave start times up to local schools and families. Ultimately, the governor vetoed it. And after a few more years of wrangling, a proposal to start high school at 8:30 and middle schools a bit earlier at 8 a.m. made it through the legislature and was signed into law by a new governor.
2: So California was the first in the entire country to do so. Second state which did so last year is Florida. There's a three-year implementation window, so it doesn't go into effect until 2026. But once that happens, the impact in terms of the number of students who will benefit from this is huge.
3: What difference has it made since 2019 when California passed that law that said that all high schools can't start any earlier than 8:30 and middle schools can't start any earlier than 8 a.m.? Has it really made that much of a difference?
2: So this is only the second school year that this has been in effect. However, I can tell you that consistently when these school districts have been studied after the fact, when they've moved to later start times, they have found time and time again that students get more sleep. They found the teachers were as well. So just as a data point, there was one district in Colorado, Cherry Creek. They made this change in 2017. And what they found was that high schoolers were getting an average of 45 to 50 minutes more sleep as a result. And that's huge.
3: Really? I mean, it doesn't sound that huge. That,
2: almost an hour. 45 to 50 more minutes sleep? Well, if you think about setting your alarm and getting up deliberately 50 minutes earlier tomorrow than your natural wake time, you will probably notice a difference. And that kind of magnitude is actually a tremendous improvement when you talk about change. It's not an incremental, you know, 5 minute change. 45 to 50 more minutes makes a huge difference.
3: Yeah. So Lisa Lewis, besides trying to find a school that starts later or trying to get your school to start later, are there other things that parents can think about doing to improve the quality of their teens' sleep?
2: Tech use can be a huge piece of this equation when you're talking about not just mental health, but also sleep. And of course, the three are so closely intertwined. So the American Academy of Pediatrics recommends no tech use an hour before bedtime. Well, what do you do in that hour instead? Build in some wind down time and specifically a wind down routine. So use that hour before bed to help make that transition. And maybe it's reading an old school book. Maybe it's listening to music. Maybe it's taking a warm bath or doing some sort of, you know, meditation. And then, of course, ideally having them be the driver of this, because particularly as our kids get older, we're not going to be as involved in every aspect. And they need to figure out what works for them. They need to help develop these habits because ultimately we will not be there to say, lights out.
3: Lisa L. Lewis is a parent journalist and author of The Sleep-Deprived Teen, Why Our Teenagers Are So Tired and How Parents and Schools Can Help Them Thrive. Thank you so much for your time today, Lisa. I really enjoyed speaking with you.
2: Thank you so much.
3: When researchers ask parents to list concerns that they have about their kids, two issues tend to come out on top: mental health and technology use, especially social media. And for many, the two are connected. Most parents think social media makes children's mental health worse. But if you take away social media for some kids, their depression's going to get worse. So what is social media really doing to teens? That's next on Top of Mind. I'm Julie Rose.
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3: Sarah Coyne, a professor in the School of Family Life at Brigham Young University, has become one of the most prolific researchers on how social media affects teens, but it almost didn't happen.
6: I remember I had a student, his name was David Grant, undergraduate student at BYU, and it was probably about 2012-ish, who came to me and said, you know, this Facebook thing is a big deal. We should do research on it. And I was like, okay, I guess. So we did a little study. I think it was about romantic relationships on social media. And turned out to be a huge, huge part of my research because now I do lots and lots of research on social media. Obviously, it did not go away. It's a thing. It's a very big deal right now.
3: Yeah. In hindsight, it's like, oh, it's a good thing we got on the train.
6: Yeah, exactly.
3: Did you have some expectations going into it of some assumptions that you were making about what you would find?
6: Sure. So as a researcher, you always have hypotheses, right? It's good science. So we expected that higher social media use over time would be related to higher depression and anxiety, and the effect might be stronger for girls than boys. So those were our hypotheses.
3: Did they all play out the way you expected?
6: No, they did not.
3: Okay, so let's break this down. There is a lot of research out there showing that social media use correlates with worse mental health outcomes for teens. That's why social media CEOs keep getting grilled by Congress, and dozens of states are suing the companies for endangering young people. But those findings typically come from comparing large groups of young people and looking for trends in their social media use and mental health. Sarah Coyne has done those studies, too.
6: And when we looked at comparisons across people, we found similar things that other people had found. Yes, there was a correlation between time spent on social media and depression and anxiety. However, we did something really unique in this study. It's called Within Persons. And what that means is I'm able to look at my own individual change. So I, Sarah, over time, I can say, okay, if in a particular year I'm using social media at really high levels, you might expect the next year my mental health would be worse. But then I get it under control and I'm like, you know what? I'm going to use less social media this next year. You'd expect my own depression, anxiety would also decrease. Mm. So we were able to look at that within person on that individual level. And that's where everything fell apart. We didn't find anything that we expected. So time spent on social media was not related to depression or anxiety over time on an individual level across the entirety of adolescence.
3: Her findings were only possible because she got in on the ground floor of a pretty unusual research study.
6: It was called the Flourishing Families Project. It involved 500 adolescents in the Seattle, Washington area. And we followed them from about age 10 until about 21. And we were able to look at longitudinal impacts of social media across the course of adolescence, which is a pretty unique data set at the time.
3: Interesting. So does that mean that social media is just completely harmless then?
6: I think that'd be super naive to say okay. That, right? What I took from that study is it's not necessarily about time, right? Because, I mean, think about all the different ways we use social media. So I'll take us again. I don't know what you do on social media, Julie.
3: But I do a lot of scrolling.
6: All right. Let's say you do a lot of scrolling. Let's say you do a lot of doom scrolling. And let's say you're getting cyberbullied and you're posting your podcast. And then you're like, nobody even listened to it. That's so mean. Right.
3: Or they don't like the way we did it.
6: Or they don't like the way you did it or fill in the blank. Right. So you're having these negative experiences. Let's say you spend an hour doing that.
3: Okay.
6: And let's say I spend an hour on social media, and I'm having these amazing experiences. I'm connecting with my family that live in England. I'm talking to old friends. I feel uplifted and happy, and, you know, so it's not necessarily about time. It's perhaps about the way we use it. And that's, you know, what we're trying to look at now.
3: Why is this not the story that we're hearing so typically out there in the world, though? I mean, the message is, generally speaking, social media is terrible for you, no matter what. Why do you think that's the case if what you're finding is that actually it's way more complicated than that? In some cases, social media can be good for you.
6: Social media is a really easy scapegoat. So, I mean, these are companies that are making billions of dollars. It's really easy to want to blame them right? When we see this mental health crisis and say, aha, you're the easy villain. Let's just get rid of social media and everything will be fine. And nobody wants to hear about, well, it actually is really nuanced and complex and depends on the teenager and what they're doing. And actually, if you take away social media for some kids, their depression's going to get worse.
3: Like, what would be that situation?
6: So let's say you've got a kid, and this is what we found in our study, comes from a really chaotic home, okay? They've got parents that aren't really very nurturing, kind of dismissive, and so just tough life. And so what we think, right, for this particular group, when they go on social media, they can have more positive connections, they feel a place to belong, cope with some of the stress that they feel at home, and so on.
3: So they're finding communities.
6: Yeah, they're finding community and belonging.
3: Interesting.
6: Yeah.
3: Okay.
6: And so it kind of is a replacement for what they're missing out at home. And so they do a lot better than, say, kids who don't use social media at all. So their depression and anxiety is lower, right, for this particular group.
3: The implication there, then, is that broad policies can actually lead to, can cause harm in some kids. And in some cases, it's kids who are at particular high risk for other really negative life outcomes.
6: Absolutely. Yeah, so we did another study where we looked at transgender and non-binary adolescents and their use of social media and mental health. And we asked them all sorts of questions, but the one that stood out to me is we asked them how often they were taking intentional breaks from their phones. For cisgender kids, taking intentional breaks from your phone was a good thing, related to less depression and anxiety. For transgender and non-binary kids, taking breaks from your phone and social media specifically related to way higher depression and anxiety. Mm. These are a group of kids that are really high risk for depression, anxiety, suicidal ideation, and so on. And if we've really dug deep and explored, we've done focus groups with these kids, and they report such a sense of community on social media. They're often the only trans kid at school. They're often bullied. They're often rejected by their family. And so social media becomes really, really important. And so when we tell kids, just get off your phone, just use your phone less, that's good advice for many kids. But it could be devastating for other kids. And so you really need to understand the context behind what's going on.
3: What else have you found from your research creates a problematic scenario? What populations of teens and what types of uses can lead to problems?
6: We know that adolescents that are more prone to making social comparisons online tend to have worse outcomes. But there's a range. Right? So it's not like every child is making social comparisons all the time. So for example, something we're exploring in our research right now is who is going to have the worst experiences on social media in terms of body image and who's going to have the best ones.
3: Hmm.
6: And we haven't analyzed this yet, but I can tell you our hypotheses, right?
3: Uh-huh.
6: You might expect, so let's say a girl who is really high on social comparison, perhaps she's following a lot of accounts that are a little more problematic in nature, so really highly filtered. Maybe she's even getting to some of the pro-anorexia sites, right, that exist that are just so damaging. You're going to expect that girl is probably going to have some really negative experiences that might relate to poor body image, disordered eating, or so on.
3: What do you think about the outright bans or some of the approaches that we've seen so far? Aside from some kids being harmed by it, do you think, for example, like a parent might want to consider just keep your kid off social media till they're 21 or till they're 18, till they leave your house, kind of a thing, right?
6: I mean, it totally depends on the kid and the parent, right? And I'm not going to tell anyone what to do. I'm in general against banning social media. I know that, so I'm from Utah, and there was a lot of talk about banning social media in the state for anyone below the age of 18. And it's a little too late. I think the best analogy for me is driving a car.
3: Uh-huh.
6: We don't just give teenagers a car and say, go for it. We train them up. You have to take classes. You have to practice. You have to do the time to learn how to be a safe driver. And then we also install safety features in cars, like seatbelts and airbags, to make them safer for people who drive it. And I feel like that's a nice way to look at social media, right? Again, it's just a tool. It can be used for good or for bad. If we don't train our adolescents and kids, they're going to crash and burn. Social media is such a huge part of adolescent life right now. And I feel like a lot of this is legislators just talking to each other without talking to teens themselves. And I really worry about that. When you actually talk to teenagers, right, they'll talk about some of the hard things. And they'll also talk about some of the great things, right? So I was talking to my daughter yesterday about Snapchat, and I know that's one that's banned in a lot of households.
7: How old is your daughter?
6: She's 16, and she uses it all the time, right? And she said, people don't even text anymore. We're all just communicating on Snapchat. And I was like, what? When did that happen? She's like, I don't know. If I wasn't on Snapchat, I would miss out on a huge piece of the social world right now. And so the conversation for me and my daughter, say, instead of banning it, because there are crazy things that you can do on Snapchat, for sure, right? We should have a lot of conversations about using it in safe ways and then keeping that line of communication open. So when something crazy does happen, and it has, that she comes to me, and then we learn from it, and then we grow and we move forward. And hopefully then this builds her up as a user of social media, so that when she's 21 and out of my house, she's had all this experience behind her with me kind of scaffolding, that's a developmental term, so that she's able to go out and be okay. It's scary though, Julie, it really is scary. So something that I've talked about quite a bit with our legislators in the state of Utah is requiring digital literacy classes, specifically on social media. We have some like how to use a computer and don't give out your passwords, which is great. But I think this needs to be taught.

0: parents should, I don't know the passwords and sort of frequently be kind of looking over their kids' shoulders at their social media activity?
1: You know, I did that for my first kid, and it kind of backfired on me.
0: Hmm.
1: Yeah, and I found that he was creating fake accounts
0: and trying to trick you out.
1: Me, yeah. And I'd put more limits on, and it would backfire. And we were fighting about it all the time, and he was getting into all this content anyway, and. And I was doing this study, and it was this national study on adolescence, and I was looking at parenting around media, right? And it found that those parents that had the strictest rules around media actually had the most depressed kids, most anxious kids. And I realized after I published that study, I'm like, I need to back off a little bit. And so I'm friends with him on all the accounts. That he's 19 now, so he's an adult. But at the time, I think he was 16, 17. Backed off. I'm still friends with him, but there were less limits. And I just worked on our relationship. Mm. And I noticed he started coming to me more about some things he was seeing. And I got our relationship back, and that mattered more to me. So I have not, I've given my current 16 and 13-year-old, who are both on social media, a little more autonomy. But again, we do a lot more of that discussion, critical thinking, talking than me just monitoring everything.
0: Do you handle it differently with your 13-year-old and your 16-year-old?
1: Yes.
0: 13 might sound young to some parents out there.
1: Yes, for sure.
0: What are your thoughts on, and what have you found in your research and then in your personal experience with regard to younger teens and social media?
1: Yeah. So I think for a younger kid, when they're first getting on social media, you kind of want more of that scaffolding in place. Have more limits, have more rules, be more present. And then kind of back off. Again, we don't hand the keys to the car to the kid that first day. So, and maybe this is what I want to end with, right? As a parent, none of us think we're doing it right. What we find in our studies is that most parents feel really guilty over this topic. We all think we're messing up somehow, and we all worry our kids are on social media too much, right? Realistically, we're doing better than we think we are. And when we study depression and anxiety and media and all these things, the number one predictor of healthy kids is the parent-child relationship. It's if you're being a warm, involved parent, that tends to predict lower levels of depression and anxiety far more than the amount of time social media does. So if you're there for your kids, if you're working on that relationship, talking to your kids, keeping that open format, they'll most likely be okay. And they'll come to you when there's problems. You're doing better than you think you are.
0: Sarah Coyne is a professor of human development at Brigham Young University, studies the effects of media on kids and teens. Thank you so much for taking time today, Professor.
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2: 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I'm Julie Rose. 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

0: Football Playoff Committee is using a new strength of conference metric. Oh, great. 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
1: The one and only Barry Trammell joins the show to preview the loaded slate of Big 12 games. And where's college football headed right now? And Big 12 women's volleyball analyst Alex Glover Jemison joins us to preview tonight's top 25 Big 12 opener in the Smith Fieldhouse between BYU and Baylor on FS1.
0: Happy Friday! 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I am Spencer Linton, once again teamed up with the man who enjoys a good prank, Jerem Jordan.
1: Yesterday, women's basketball posted a video with Lee Kamard where they had him and Paisley Johnson read some of the theme nights that weren't exactly real for women's hoops.
2: On January 9th, we play Arizona State. It's dressed like Lee Kamard night. If your name is Lee, you get in free.
3: Isn't that fun?
2: Kansas on February 6th is Tornado Night.
3: Tornado Night? What does that mean? Tornado safety presentation at halftime. Educational. We love that.
2: February 27th versus Utah, it's Trek Night.
3: Dressed like the Pioneers against Utah. This is good. This is really good. Are they? No. Dang it. I was going to be like, this is awesome.
1: They got Paisley Harding pretty good there.
0: Yeah. I love the genuine reaction from her. Wait, this isn't real? No, I want these to be real.
1: That's amazing. If your name's Lee, you get in free. There was also another one that was like, bring your reptile night. Bring a snake or a lizard or whatever. Can you imagine?
0: Yes.
1: They're just
0: yes.
1: Slithering through the Marriott Center.
0: Bring your ex to the game.
1: No, like, that was the best
0: what?
1: One. Why would you do that?
0: It would need to be when BYU plays an opponent from the Mountain West days, right? Like San Diego State at BYU. Bring your ex to the
1: bring
0: game.
1: Bring your ex night? That's really good, dude.
0: Are you a big prank person?
1: No. Although every year on April Fool's, my mom gets me. Last year, she was like, hey, I met someone.
0: And sometimes it's been diabolical, hasn't it?
1: Well, one time when I was little, she's like, oh, we're in California. Oh, we're moving back to Oregon. We were like, yeah, April Fool's. I was like, you're mean.
0: Listen, we have no room to talk because we pulled off our own April Fool's joke not too long ago that a lot of people did not like.
1: AJ!
0: AJ's coming back.
1: He's coming back. Why would he come back? What?
0: So in that way, yeah, you are a prank guy, right? We were
1: not
0: prank
1: too many,
0: people.
1: Not too many. I think my entire life's a prank. So,
0: oh, really good stuff. Bring your ex to the game. That is wild. Wild. We were hoping for a super hostile crowd. It delivered.
1: They weren't cheering. They were just yelling at each other.
0: All rise and shout. It's time for What's Trending.
1: So far, it's been a fun race. You know, Utah looking good, Texas Tech, Houston's interesting.
4: We have BYU 1, and I think there's a gap from 1 to 2, and that number 2 is now Utah.
5: There aren't very many teams that look all that bad. This is a very competitive year and a very competitive race to come.
0: BYU football ahead of the curve, as we pointed out earlier this week. Number 9 in the polls at this point last year, not ranked. In 2024, not ranked. Now a top 10 football team. On the bye week, getting some rest, hopefully going to get some guys healthy, and certainly scoreboard watching, as are we. Holy cow, what a weekend we have to look forward to of huge games, both inside and outside of the Big 12. But let's start within the conference, because there are 5 Big 12 versus Big 12 games this weekend that could have some big ramifications for BYU, beginning with the Cougars' next opponent. TCU has to play in Orlando against UCF. The Horned Frogs, minimal 3-point favorite. Do we want TCU to win this game, beat UCF before they come home to play BYU?
1: I mean, BYU plays both, but probably because BYU plays TCU next, yes. I would love for BYU to have a bunch of teams that won 8 or 9 games on the schedule. You know, that BYU
0: is TCU going to be that team even if they win this game?
1: Maybe. I mean, week one, they looked terrible in the rain, although Jane Craig said, yeah, it didn't affect me at all. Yeah, it affected you.
0: Yes.
1: They've looked much better the last 2 weeks, but when you're playing Grambling, although they have an unbelievable marching band, and Arkansas State, whose quarterback is now at Iowa State, by the way, and Jalen Rayner, they looked great. UCF is, you know, interesting. These two are not as interesting to me as Oklahoma State and West Virginia are, which we'll get to later, but I think so. I think want TCU to win just so they're 3-1 when BYU plays them?
0: UCF, I have 11 in my Big 12 power rankings, TCU 13. And it's splitting hairs. I agree with you. I think that they're both in the bottom half of the conference right now. But what is the bottom half of the conference? It's full of mystery.
1: Yeah.
0: And the counterpoint here is, well, maybe BYU fans want TCU to lose so that they are just in the depths of despair. I mean, they are just beaten down. They've now lost to North Carolina. They've lost to UCF on the road. And you got to come home and face, right now, what we believe is the best team in the Big 12.
1: Yeah, a lot of people are saying that too. So
0: okay.
1: Here's what I know is happening. This is at UCF. UCF is selling a ticket that comes with a hot dog pass.
0: Oh, yeah. Unlimited
1: hot dogs until halftime. How many hot dogs do you think you could throw down in this scenario?
0: Probably five.
1: Ooh, five. You're coming in pretty hungry?
0: Yes.
1: Okay.
0: I would starve myself before the game.
1: You typically do. What time is that game at? It is at 1:30 local time.
0: It's a barbecue.
1: So you eat
0: at the bounce house.
1: You eat early. You're like 7 or 8, and you come in hot and bothered, and you down as many hot dogs as you can. Okay, next game.
0: Unlimited hot dogs. Okay.
1: So I'm like 3 or 4. I'm not 5.
0: Again, do you care? Do you care who wins? Like, are you feeling passionate about this?
1: No, because BYU plays both. Like, I would like both to go 8-plus wins on the year.
0: Well,
1: can they tie? That's not possible.
0: Game against TCU looked better if they win, if TCU is 3-1.
1: A lot of this is at the time, so 3-1 is better right
0: okay.
1: now.
0: Yeah. Okay.
1: Number 15, Utah. I almost decided not to say their name. I don't know what.
0: Utah.
1: People working together. In this case, in football, not so much. They're in Ames taking on Iowa State. Now, this opened at Utah -11.5 as the favorite. This is down to 7.5. A lot of people thinking Iowa State can cover that. Are the Utes on upset alert?
0: Jaron, we're not going officially on the record this week with our triple option and the upset alert.
1: I was like, what are you talking about? Oh, this show.
0: But this would be my upset pick.
1: Oh, why? Tell me. Talk to me.
0: Because Iowa State is better than I anticipated.
1: Okay.
0: They've got a fantastic run game.
1: Aiden Flora, bro.
0: He is... In the running right now, if he continues this pace, to be a Doak Walker Award candidate.
1: Well, when you put up 296 all-purpose, that's good. He had 194 on the ground. And then he returned a punt, 66 yards for a touchdown last week as well.
0: He's a good player.
1: Against Bowling Green. They blew him out.
0: Iowa State, their fans, they know this is their opportunity to be like, hey, we're still competitive. We still have a lot of pride
1: Jimmy
0: in this
1: Rogers
0: program.
1: Has this thing.
0: We're good, even though Matt Campbell and everybody else left. We are still good. They played Iowa tough.
1: Yeah, and that
0: was at Iowa.
1: That's the kind of game that these two teams always play, no matter what the record is.
0: Was on the
1: road.
0: Now they're home.
1: Yeah,
0: this is a sneaky game for Utah. I think this is by far going to be the toughest team that Utah has played to date.
1: Yeah.
0: Arkansas, terrible.
1: Arkansas is the worst SEC team, but Utah has played great in those
0: games.
1: Like, they haven't done anything to tell us that Utah's not good.
0: Utah also hasn't been on the road. This is their first road trip.
1: Iowa State's sitting on a kind of a three-game homestand here, too. So they're trying to milk this situation. This is a big game, yeah.
0: This is my official upset pick for the week.
1: I'm not feeling it as much.
0: I'd like to point out that I've gotten 2 out of 3 right.
1: Nice. Let's hope it's 3 out of 4. Let's be honest.
0: Tulsa over Oklahoma State.
1: Yeah.
0: People thought I was crazy. Oh, the Cowboys fans.
1: I just think you're crazy. You don't need the picks for me to change.
0: 7.5 points. This is a sneaky game. Utah's probably going to figure it out. They have,
1: I think, Utah
0: so many weapons.
1: Yeah,
0: but this game is weird.
1: Yeah,
0: this game is weird.
1: Yep.
0: All right.
1: I think Utah wins, but yeah, Kevin McGivin's doing a nice job with that offense, and I hate it. The only battle between 2-3-0 teams in the Big 12 is K-State Cincinnati. Wildcats 6.5 point road favorite. Is this Kansas State's first real test of the season?
0: Cincinnati had trouble with Miami of Ohio last week.
1: Pull
0: off a dramatic comeback win.
1: Yeah.
0: Figured it out. And I do think Cincinnati is better than we anticipated they would be.
1: But how much?
0: But they're still probably a bottom six team in the conference.
1: Yeah. They lost a lot of weapons, notably Brendan Sorcerer.
0: I think I have them at number 10 right now in the power rankings. And they've earned that. It took care of BC. BC, not great. But they struggled against Miami of Ohio. Like, Kansas State, if they win this game, they're supposed to win this game.
1: They are supposed to win this game. Yeah.
0: Like, I don't think this is any tougher than, let's say, Tulane. Like, I think Tulane is comparable to Cincinnati.
1: Yeah. K-State won that 31-21.
0: Exactly. I think it's a very similar type game. Yeah. Their first real test is going to be next week.
1: Okay.
0: Sorry, 2 weeks from tomorrow, which is against 25th-ranked Houston.
1: Yes.
0: That is the first real test.
1: ASU, Oklahoma State, those are tough. Arizona. So K-State probably has the easiest schedule in the Big 12. Texas Tech, maybe?
0: Yeah, they still have to play Arizona, second-to-last game
1: right.
0: on the Big 12.
1: But they're not playing Utah, BYU, or Texas Tech.
0: Which is crazy.
1: They're not playing the Big 3. BYU's playing one of those, right? They are one of those, so it's one of two. So, yeah, there's an opportunity for Colin Klein and this group to go, honestly, we were talking about it in our pre-show meeting, 9-3 plus. Like, yeah, that Houston game will be a good tell-all later.
0: We have our eyes fixated on a fascinating matchup between Oklahoma State, who's playing better, beat Oregon after losing to Tulsa, against West Virginia, who's coming off a big road-ranked win against Virginia in Charlottesville.
1: Take me home, Spence.
0: Cowboys-Mountaineers might be the most entertaining league game of the week.
1: Yes, absolutely.
0: Mountaineers 1.5-point home favorite. So, is the winner of this game between Oklahoma State and West Virginia a real contender in the Big 12?
1: We can't say that quite yet. Like, so you need to beat, Tech or BYU or, Utah, BYU, Tech. Like, one of those three.
0: Unless you're Kansas State and don't play any of the three.
1: If you beat Houston and you keep going, yeah, that could be interesting. But I think they're good, but they stumble. How good is Oklahoma State? Because they lost Tulsa, they beat Oregon. How good is Oregon? We think Oregon's talented, but are they good? West Virginia has been the sneaky team so far. 3-0. Michael Hawkins Jr. has played spectacular. Second best rating from Pro Football Network among any quarterback in the country. Like, the quarterback matchup in this one's awesome. The explosiveness of these two teams. Rich Rod's got it going early. It is early, but I don't think we can, like, say, yeah, that team's totally a contender. I do think you can rule out the loser, though.
0: Okay.
1: Whoever loses, like, they're probably going to lose a few more times and be out of the running for the Big 12. So, It's worse for the loser than it is good for the winner, in my opinion.
0: Has Rich Rod version 2.0 in Morgantown discovered the next version of Pat White and Steve Slayton?
1: Oh, don't you leave out Tavon Austin. Let's go.
0: Holy cow. Like, this is a juicy matchup.
1: Yeah.
0: If Oklahoma State wins this game on the road, then I'm ready to say maybe that opener against Tulsa was just a straight fluke because it was their first game and it was on the road and it was in-state. Then maybe Oklahoma State does jump into the top six and they are saying, hey, we're here and we get to host Texas Tech in Stillwater later in the season. So if we've won at West Virginia and Morgantown and handle business, maybe Oklahoma State does have a path to be a contender.
1: Are we happy that BYU's not playing either team?
0: West Virginia or Oklahoma State?
1: Yeah.
0: Those are both good.
1: Because those would have been interesting games to add to the strength of the schedule, right? Yeah, they'd be threats. You know, BYU misses these two teams.
0: I should point out that in the current Big 12 power rankings from BYU Sports Nation, a.k.a. me.
1: Thank you.
0: That BYU only plays one team in the current top five.
1: So win them. Let's go.
0: It's Utah.
1: Let's go.
0: You take care of business and do your thing.
1: Okay. BTO again. You're going to that well.
0: Oklahoma State, and they win this game, get very interesting.
1: Yeah, and finally, Colorado heads to Waco to take on the Baylor Bears, who are a 9.5-point favorite.
0: Yes.
1: Who needs to win more?
0: I think it's Baylor, because if you lose to Colorado, like, what does Dave Aranda do now? He's already on the hot seat. Like, he's revamped his staff a few times, and they're trying to figure some things out and just maintain some level of integrity in their football program. You cannot lose to Colorado at home. Like, it would be way more damaging for Baylor than it would for Colorado. Colorado, again, is expected to lose maybe by double figures. And they just came off 41-7 loss to Northwestern, for crying out loud. So, yeah, Baylor needs this more so that they can avoid egg on the face and straight embarrassment. Because how do you recover if you're Dave Aranda? You lose to Colorado on your home field?
1: Yeah, that's not good. DJ Lagway went from questionable to probable. So that's good news
0: help.
1: For Baylor. Let's see what they
0: do. You disagree? Do you think Baylor needs it more?
1: barely needs him more.
0: Yeah.
1: Yeah.
0: Yeah. You can't have that embarrassment.
1: Okay. Yeah. Rootables, normally it's all you all day, but we're splitting it up.
0: Do it.
1: So let's chat about it. And then we're going to come up with a Cougar impact rating.
0: How could impact BYU?
1: There's six ranked matchups this week. Let's talk about them. Okay. So 1 through 10, how each game could potentially affect BYU. Impact BYU. Number one, Texas at number 14, Tennessee. Game day's there. Texas, 4.5-point favorite. Who do you think BYU fans should root for in these games, by the way? And then what's the Cougar impact rating in your?
0: Now, I know that by ranking alone, BYU fans are thinking, I'll root for Tennessee! Because if Texas loses, then maybe BYU gets it. No. Tennessee, I think, would jump BYU if they win this game on their home field.
1: I think BYU fans should
0: root for Texas
1: in
0: this game.
1: Hook them. Let's go. Cougar impact rating. You said 6. I feel like it's higher because if Tennessee wins, then it's a 10, right? Then it's a massive impact.
0: What chance do you think Tennessee legitimately has of beating Texas?
1: What flavor of orange do you like the most, okay? That's the question in this matchup.
0: I just don't think that Texas is going to lose this game, but we came up with
1: on
0: a scale of 1 to 10, 10 being the most impactful.
1: Yeah.
0: We have a combined rating of 6.
1: 6. Yeah.
0: If so, Tennessee wins, they could jump. They'll jump BYU.
1: Then it's 10. It's either 10 or 0.
0: Okay. Number 4, Ole Miss. Fresh off that incredible, dramatic.
1: That was fun.
0: Holy cow. Just a full of drama win against Lane Kiffin and LSU. They got to go on the road and play number 21 Florida, who is playing way better football. Florida is a 3.5
1: because they beat
0: favorite.
1: Unranked Auburn.
0: Florida's a favorite in this game, Jared.
1: That's weird to me, dude.
0: Who should BYU fans root for in this game?
1: I think Ole Miss just kind of holds serve, right?
0: You think?
1: Yeah.
0: I think you root for Florida because
1: you want Ole Miss to trip up a few times. And
0: Ole Miss drops and BYU has a chance to jump up in the rankings if Ole Miss loses.
1: I don't think they drop 5, though, or 4.
0: You don't?
1: No.
0: Losing to Florida?
1: It's a ranked team and they're a dog on the road anyway, right?
0: Oh, man.
1: They're already a dog. They're not supposed to win.
0: I could see Ole Miss, because it's number 21, I could see Ole Miss dropping to 9 and BYU getting up to 8.
1: No, the Louisville and LSU wins, they have some cachet. Yeah, they played a tough schedule. Like, oh, you lost one game on the road at the Swamp where you're a dog. So, Cougar impact rating, we're saying 7.
0: 7? Yeah, but you differ than me there. You say root for Ole Miss. I say
1: I mean,
0: root
1: if
0: for
1: we
0: four.
1: Want Ole Miss to lose multiple games over the next couple weeks, yeah, sure. Then, great.
0: Okay.
1: Okay, next one. Oregon, USC. This is 20 against 12. Ducks 3-point road favorite. What do you think BYU fans should root in this game?
0: Well, first of all, I'm not fearful that USC beating Oregon in Los Angeles is good enough to jump USC over BYU. They would have jumped 4 spots for beating a team that they're favored to beat on their home field and is 8 spots lower than them in the AP poll. I just don't think there's enough there.
1: Yeah.
0: Oregon has major question marks.
1: Right. Well, I don't know. They won 84-0 last week against Portland.
0: But there are some of you who think, I don't even want to risk it. So just root for Oregon to beat USC so USC drops further behind BYU.
1: It also helps Oklahoma State's legitimacy, as that win was good because Oregon is still good.
0: Yeah. Yeah. But I'm not afraid of this game.
1: Let's go 5.
0: Yeah, halfway up the 5. Scale. Number 23, Texas A&M. At number 10, LSU, the Tigers are a 9.5-point favorite. Who do you think BYU fans need to root for in this showdown?
1: Seems obvious, A&M. Yes. That way LSU can kind of go further back in this. A&M's not going to leapfrog BYU, so this feels obvious.
0: I want it to be at worst close, like a close game. If LSU wins and it's by like 3 points or 6 points, fine.
1: This is an interesting game for both, given that they both lost last week.
0: You're a 9.5-point favorite. LSU is supposed to win this game handily, but if it's close, then maybe BYU holds their position and LSU stays at number 10.
1: Number 19, Missouri at number 23, Mississippi State. It was pretty interesting right now. Bulldogs 6-point favorite. Who should BYU fans root for in this one?
0: I don't think BYU fans care, because one is ranked number 19 and the other is ranked number 23, unless you still hate the state of Missouri. Then
1: are we still mad about the 1830s?
0: Root for Mississippi State.
1: It's been almost 200
0: years. Cougar impact rating of 0. It's a ranked on ranked matchup, but it has 0 impact in BYU's standing right now.
1: Yeah, no impact. Next.
0: Number 17, Iowa. At number 18, Michigan. Wolverines are a 5.5-point favorite. Jerem? Where should BYU fans put their allegiances to?
1: Are you anti-Kyle Whittingham because Utah for so many years, then you root for Iowa? Is that sort of the vibe there? Or is it just, you know, you're pro, hey, Jay Hill, Gennaro, Coy Detmer Jr.,
0: Jason Beck.
1: Are you like pro some of the BYU guys? I don't know. I just want a good game. And in these ones that don't impact BYU, I'm saying whatever. I don't. There's no rootable team for me. I would say Cougar Impact is one because Michigan and the clock.
0: 1 second.
1: Yeah, one.
0: We're giving it an impact rating of one because of 1 second.
1: It's not one. It's 1 second, like you said. Yeah.
0: I'm just enjoying that Iowa has a good offense.
1: Yeah, that's weird,
0: people,
1: right?
0: Iowa has
1: tight end
0: a formidable, solid, dare I say, explosive style offense for the first time in however long. When was the last time Iowa had a great offense?
1: Who cares? I don't know. Tight end you, though. They're good.
0: It's a fun game. Yeah.
1: Give me Iowa 9-6.
0: If you are still mad about the Central Michigan situation with Michigan, then root for Iowa.
1: Yeah. 9-6. That'll be the score.
0: Let's pick up the tempo and move into the hurry-up drill.
1: ESPN's Heather Dinesh reported yesterday the College Football Playoff Committee will now use a strength of conference metric in its selection process that will be used to determine the strength of the conference, no doubt, based on the schedule strength of each team in the league. That felt redundant. Does this help or hurt BYU and the Big 12?
0: Jerem, they're just making it official to say the quiet part out loud, which is...
1: Say the weird thing.
0: That... It's already been happening. There's already been, whether they want to admit or not, a conference strength of there's been a metric that measures the strength of conference. And you listen to Hunter Yurecek talk about it, like, well, the SEC has this. It's already baked in.
1: It's not supposed to be that. What they said out loud that it's supposed to be is when two teams don't play each other in a league and they are close to each other in the playoff ring, how do we assess them? Who should be higher? And that's what they're supposed to use. But how is it different than strength of schedule and strength of record?
0: It's not. It's
1: Why do we need this one? I do like, hey, we have metrics. This is what we use. But it doesn't mean that team is automatically above them in the playoff rankings, per se, because they're taking all kinds of data points. It's just another data point.
0: It is another data point, but I feel like it's already in. Like, it's already being thought about and discussed in roundabout ways.
1: Remember in COVID, everybody didn't play each other in the same way, so they're like, well, standings are just KenPom adjusted win percentage or whatever. It's like,
0: it was so weird.
1: What are we doing?
0: I don't think it helps BYU, by the way. I don't think it helps BYU in the Big 12.
1: We got a lot of scar tissue there. If you want to watch more BYU Sports Nation content throughout the week, like interviews, trending topics, deep blues, rootables, King of the 12, all that, make sure to subscribe to the BYSN YouTube channel to watch anytime on demand.
0: After the break, longtime friend of the program, Barry Trammell.
1: Barry!
0: Back on the show. Who is the best team in the Big 12 right now? What does he make of Oklahoma State and this new strength of conference metrics? Stay with us.
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0: Oh, it's a feel-good Friday show. We are live in Studio B. This is your day-to-day BYU Sports play-by-play. I am Spencer Linton. He is Jerem Jordan. And joining us now, representing the Tulsa World, an outstanding sports columnist and award-winning one at that.
1: He is the voice of the Plains and
0: Barry
1: the Big 12.
0: Trammell is back on the show. Barry, good to see you. How you feeling on this Friday?
2: I'm doing pretty good, guys. It looks like a good college football Saturday. So the Cougars are, of course, are off, but I hope the BYU fans can sit in their lounge chair and watch a bunch of football.
0: Absolutely.
1: That sounds like the greatest day of all time. You're going to, you know, Oklahoma, Georgia. That'll be a big one. What do you assess in terms of the Big 12 right now and how the league is shaping up with three teams inside the top 15?
2: It's not much different than I thought. I actually liked BYU coming into the season more so than Tech. You know, there was a reason Texas Tech sold its soul for Brendan Sorsby, is they didn't really believe in Hammond at quarterback, and what we've seen out of him, he's not bad, but he's not terrific, and their defensive line is in the NFL now. So I sort of like BYU coming into the year, and what we've seen in the two tests that Big 12's provided, the Houston certainly played Tech to the wire, and then BYU did a really nice job with Arizona spurting away from the Wildcats in the second half. So I give a little bit of an edge to BYU right now.
0: Barry, if you're giving BYU that number one spot, how would you rank, let's say, the rest of your current top five in the Big 12 right now?
2: Well, I would put Tech second. I know we look at them and think, ah, they barely beat Houston, but they did beat Houston, and I think the Cougars are a legitimate threat, and you got a victory over them. So, and I think Utah has shown that it's potentially powerful. Arkansas is a train wreck, but they did what they needed to do, and they should do that on Saturday at Ames, because I don't think Iowa State is what we're accustomed to. But I like what I've seen out of Utah. And after that, I mean, I think Arizona and Houston, who have the losses, come in next, and then you got the three mystery teams, although a couple of them have done something, and that's Oklahoma State, West Virginia, and Kansas State. So Oklahoma State waxed Oregon, but it also lost to Tulsa. So a total psychotic team, West Virginia. Nice win at Virginia. That win in Charlotte for West Virginia was fantastic for the Big 12. And Kansas State, we're going to start finding out fairly soon. They really, they've beaten some solid mid-majors, but haven't tackled the big boys yet.
1: Do you see a better chance this year than the past couple years of a two-bid Big 12, potentially, with college football playoff?
2: Not really. I'm skeptical. You know, I heard you guys talking about the new conference metric they're going to use. I mean, that's just gibberish to just one more thing they can use to say why they let in, you know, Texas A&M over BYU or Iowa over Utah or whatever the case may be. I think we know the odds are stacked. They're running this playoff through the prism of the Big Ten and the SEC. So I hope it happens. I hope that we get two teams in the Big 12, but I'm not optimistic. I just don't think the trains are set up to stop at that station. So we'll see how it goes. Clearly, if Tech and Utah, BYU, if two of those three can get to 11-1 and going to Arlington to play each other, pretty good chance. But still going to be – it's not going to be easy just to do that, because I think the Big 12 has a deeper pool of pretty solid teams.
0: Yeah.
2: Than maybe what we saw last year. And so I think it's possible some losses get thrown in along the way. The counter to that is I think the SEC could have more losses than ever. They're going to 9-game conference schedule. I think you're going to see a lot of 9-3 teams, not a lot, two or three 9-3 teams at the end of the year politicking. Would they get the nod over an 11-2 Big 12? Probably, but maybe not. So that's the hope that people get to. And the Big Ten, to its credit, they've got a lot more what I see as marquee matchups Penn State's got a pretty easy road, but everybody else is playing a bunch of the other top teams. So maybe we can see some losses mount in those other two leagues. But listen, if it's close, that committee is they know where their butter comes from, and so they're not. I'm not optimistic about the Big 12's status come the first Sunday in December.
0: Barry Trammell keeping it real on BYU Sports Nation. Okay, let's talk about the aforementioned Oklahoma State. They're on the road at West Virginia. We just discussed the following question. Is whoever wins this game between the Cowboys and the Mountaineers now vaulted into a legitimate Big 12 contender conversation?
2: Oh, probably. Probably. But, I mean, as long as you think the pool's 5-6 deep, I don't think it gets them up into Tech BYU territory. I mean, West Virginia is a very nice team. Rich Rodriguez, we talk, at least in our, you know, here in the Plains, we talk about Oklahoma State's unbelievable transformation, 91 new players, the most ever. But Rich Rod brought in 80 last year. You know, so this is not like Oklahoma State's not trying something new. People have done it, and it seems to be working. Like I said, that win against Virginia, I watched Virginia take apart North Carolina State, and people were really high on the Cavaliers, and West Virginia with Michael Hawkins took it to them. So I think there's promise there. OSU is one of the most mystifying teams. There have been very few starts in college football history to what OSU's done. To lose as I think it was a 13-point favorite, and then to win as a 23-point underdog. Literally, that's what happened. I equate it to it's in reverse. You guys might remember 1995 Northwestern, one of the Cinderella teams in college football history. They go from 40 years of derelict football and suddenly make the Rose Bowl.
0: Yeah.
2: People remember how that season started. They upset ninth-ranked Notre Dame in Notre Dame, 17-15, Gary Barnett. They go on and win the Big Ten. But game two, they lose at home to Miami, Ohio. And so immediately, we all say, fluke in South Bend. Well, turns out it wasn't. OSU did the opposite. They lose all the momentum of 9 months of optimism that the horrible 2 years is going to be wiped out. It just falls on their head, and somehow they find the emotion and the mental toughness to get up and beat an Oregon and show that they really are capable. So we don't know exactly what they are, but they are capable, and I expect a really good game in Morgantown.
1: That kind of result is a columnist's dream. So I'm sure you ate that up, which is great. Meanwhile, we're kind of waiting on the Protect College Sports Act and kind of where that takes us. It almost feels like they have too many kind of items in there as opposed to, like, get a couple of things sort of figured out and then we can add to little things here and there. Where are you in terms of, like, what needs to happen with that? And while that's happening, at the same time, viewership's up, interest is up, parity's up in college football. So while the chaos exists, this is an entertaining product right now.
2: Well, it's a fabulous time to be a fan. Now, if you get hung up on doomsday scenarios, well, then, you know, it's not going to be good. But every advent of free agency in the history of sports has been decried as a terrible thing, and it's turned into a bonanza of entertainment. I mean, Major League Baseball in the 70s, NFL in the early 90s, the NBA. Now we have it in college. And it always brings parity. It always spreads the wealth. It's a wonderful thing. And, you know, Indiana can win the national title. Vanderbilt can win 10 games. In the Big 12, a team can get picked 16th and win the conference.
0: Oh, so man. It's
2: not... Why are we not liking what we're seeing? What college football needs is to get out of the courtrooms, and I don't think this is going to get us out of the courtrooms. I think it's going to create a bunch of laws. It's going to create more lawsuits. I really the lawyers got to be licking their chops. I don't think we're going to be able to without collective bargaining. We're not going to be able to cap these salaries. Doesn't matter what you say. You think a federal law is going to stop Texas, Ohio State, Texas A&M from spending $60 million on a payroll if they want to? So I don't think this is a great fix for college football. It's going to take us to court more than we already are. I actually spent about 4 hours in an Oklahoma courtroom this summer. Oklahoma had one of those waiver cases, and the whole thing's just beyond frustrating. So I get fans wanting that out, but the federal government can do a lot of good things. Running college sports is not one of them. And this, you're right about this bill. It's got way too much in it.
3: Oh, man.
2: It's got a bunch of nonsense. It's just, you know, it's not the answer. It's going to lead to trouble. I don't know if it's going to go through. If it does, it's not going to be the fix. The fix has got to be collective bargaining.
0: Barry Trammell is on BYU Sports Nation. Let's finish with this. In terms of Big 12 teams that are desperate, okay, so in our desperation rankings, and I'm looking at the bottom of the conference right now, which is probably Baylor, Colorado, Kansas, maybe TCU in there. Who's the most desperate team for a win tomorrow, Barry, and for something good to happen the remainder of the season?
2: You know, I look at Cincinnati a little bit.
0: Okay.
2: You know, the Bearcats have been an interesting team. They played poorly in non-conference since they've joined the Big 12. They lost to Miami, Ohio. Before they played a conference game in 23, they lost to Miami, Ohio. And I know that's an old rivalry, but they're about to enter the Big 12. They've had really good success leading up to joining the league. Then they lose to Miami, Ohio. And you think, they don't belong in this league. But in their first conference game, they played a really good Oklahoma team. It was 10-6 in the third quarter. And they end up getting beat 26. So they look like a – and they've done this since then. Last year, you know, they get off to a 7-1 start. They really do a nice job gearing up for conference play. And I think – they got a chance to win tomorrow.
0: Okay.
2: They host Kansas State. Kansas State, I think, is better. But Nippert Stadium, has BYU been out there yet?
0: Yep, last year.
2: Is BYU? Okay. Well, you guys know, it's a really cool place. It can get rowdy because it's so intimate. They call it the Wrigley Field of college football. It's been there for 120 years. And it can be a sort of a trap for teams. So I think Cincinnati's not bad, but they need to win tomorrow. And Scott Satterfield needs a win to sort of solidify his job. So I think that's a desperate team at Cincinnati. If they don't win tomorrow, I think they could be falling in the abyss. We could throw the TCU-UCF winner in that also. Scott Frost really hadn't found much footing yet, and – you know, TCU, unbelievable disappointment. I know this is not the way my heart should be, but I literally will never forgive Sonny Dykes for losing to Bill Belichick. I will never, if I'm 100 years old, it's not going to happen. It's just an awful game. Jake Craig does not look like a Big 12 quarterback. So you could throw that game in there. Both of those teams are fairly desperate. They really need a win. TCU, UCF, both.
0: Barry, we always enjoy speaking with you. And I mean this genuinely. You're one of our favorites on BYU Sports Nation. Thanks for the time. Enjoy the game between Oklahoma and Georgia tomorrow in Atlanta, and travel safely.
1: Thanks, Barry.
2: Thanks, guys. Always enjoy it.
0: You got it. The great Barry Trammell.
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0: Still on the way. 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
0: Back to Studio B on a Friday. I am Spencer Linton. He is Jerem Jordan. 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
1: What a win for women's soccer last night. They beat number 23 UCF 3-1. Cougars' first win since Ellie Walbrook tore her ACL. Up next, BYU hosts TCU Monday at Southfield.
0: 22nd-ranked BYU women's volleyball hosting number 17 Baylor tonight at the Smithfield House in each of the team's Big 12 opener coverage at 10 Eastern, live on FS1. Much more on this match coming up in the next segment.
1: Number 3 women's cross country is in Stillwater, Oklahoma this week, running tomorrow in the Cowboy Jamboree. Also competing, number 2 New Mexico, number 15 Oklahoma State.
0: Number 23 BYU men's golf teed off this morning at the William H. Tucker Invitational in Albuquerque, New Mexico. BYU will play 36 holes today and the final 18 holes tomorrow. Good luck.
1: Men's tennis opens its fall schedule this weekend, splitting between two tournaments, the Dar Walters Classic in Boise, Idaho, and the Sherwood Collegiate Cup in Thousand Oaks, California.
0: And congratulations to our guy, former Batcat Daniel Schneeman of the Cleveland Guardians. His team clinched a spot in the 2026 Major League Baseball playoffs yesterday. After the break, Big 12 women's volleyball analyst Alex Glover-Jemison live in studio to preview the top 25 showdown between BYU and Baylor at the Smithfield House. This is BYUSN.
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18: Sports Nation, happy Friday, everyone. Hope you're enjoying your day and the show thus far. It's about to get better because we're welcoming in a fabulous volleyball commentator and one who is on the call for FS1 tonight. Ladies and gentlemen, welcome Alex Glover Jemison.
19: Thank you for having
1: me. What's up, Alex? How you doing?
19: I'm doing great.
1: We love your shirt. We've seen it before. Yep. Diljit Taylor, the women's cross country and track coach,
19: yes,
1: wears it. And we agree. We love it. The growth of the game has been awesome, especially in volleyball and basketball.
19: Yeah, I mean, when you're looking at even specifically the Big 12 and how many national games they have this season, 8 across all the teams, which, like, okay, when you say 8, it doesn't sound like a lot, but when you think of volleyball 2 years ago, it was nothing. You know, we're now seeing games on ESPN, on Fox, on FS1. So I'm, like, super excited to call the game tonight. But, yeah, the growth has been amazing.
18: And you get a ranked matchup, number 22 BYU, number 17 Baylor.
19: Yeah.
18: I know that you're very well prepared.
19: Yeah.
18: How are you feeling about this specific matchup and what we're going to see between the Bears and the Cougars tonight?
19: I think it's going to be a dogfight. I think everyone knows that this specific arena here is hard to play in, and I think that's going to be something that's maybe difficult for Baylor to come into, especially with a little bit of a younger team. But, I mean, when you're thinking Baylor 17, BYU's 22, they're neck and neck, and they almost have different identities. When you look at BYU volleyball, their offense is so good. They're number 10 in the nation in hitting percentage. And then when you look at Baylor, their identity is in their defense, the liberos, the DSs, the people in the back row. So I think it's definitely going to be lots of long rallies, lots of fighting, and then it's the first conference game for both of these teams. Like, you don't want to drop that one. You don't want to start the conference season off like that, so I'm super excited.
1: BYU's got top 10 attendance right now. It should be packed in the field house. It'll be great. BYU runs a 6-2 now, so you have two of the best setters in the league.
19: Mm-hmm.
1: They're probably not going to win any awards because people just look at the assist percentage and go, why is it 5? It would be 10 if it was just one of them. But Kofi and Bauer, that 6-2, what have you seen offensively that has led to the number 10 hitting percentage, as you mentioned?
19: It's being able to run the 6-2 because they have so many offensive options. They have 9 hitters who are contributing, and that's almost unheard of. You hope for 6. I mean, if you're running a 6-2, obviously you're going to have 3 people in the front row at a time, so you hope there's 6, probably 7. You know, you want someone who can probably come in if somebody's not picking up their slack, but 9? That makes it hard on the coach, first of all, to figure out what lineups and what people to put in. But it also makes it hard on a team like Baylor when you're scouting them. You don't know who's going to be the hot hand tonight. You don't even know who's going to play at all times. So I think that's what's led to that. And then the 6-2 is just like the cherry on top. You don't have to have those setters up there blocking. You get 3 huge blocking options. BYU has obviously a huge size component. So it's definitely, I think, one of the best offenses in the country. Number 10 is, I don't even think, scratches the surface of what they're able to be in even a couple weeks at the end of conference.
18: What are your expectations for calling a ranked matchup in the Smith Fieldhouse, one of the most iconic volleyball venues in the country?
19: Well, I hope my headphones are like airtight on my ears because I know it's going to be loud in there. But obviously, just excited. I haven't called any games at Smith Fieldhouse. I haven't been to any games at Smith Fieldhouse. So this will kind of be fun for me as a volleyball fan, but also an analyst to get in there and see, you know, what it's all about. I'm sure it's going to be loud and rowdy, but that's exactly what you want. Like, as a volleyball fan, you want to see something that has, you know, a little bit of something behind it, a little bit of substance. So I am, like, just stoked that this is a national game in Smith Fieldhouse and 2 ranked teams. I don't think you could have called it better than this.
1: I think the setup is great for what you just said and the fact that it's not going against soccer, which was last night.
19: Yeah.
1: It's not going against football. Like, it is the show.
19: Right.
1: And we saw a couple weeks ago when Pitt came to town, BYU's only lost so far,
19: mm-hmm.
1: that they will pack it. How would you assess BYU so far after non-con? 8-1.
19: Yeah.
1: The first 2 sets against Pitt were good. Olivia Babcock kind of did her thing after that.
19: Right.
1: But BYU so far with the new coaching staff, just the 1 loss in non-conference.
19: Yeah. I mean, if you think about Pitt, they're number 2, but they are neck and neck with being number 1. They're undefeated. And obviously a team that's very established. They've been to the Final 4 year after year after year. So very experienced team. And then you look at BYU, who comes in with a new coaching staff or new coach. You've got new setters coming in. You've got new players coming in, players who also, which in a weird way took time off of volleyball, a couple of players, and then are now back, you know? So it's very unique in the way that they've been able to come together so quickly. And I remember talking to Coach at Media Day, and he was like, this is one of the most competitive groups that I've ever been a part of. Like, at practice, they're always going back and forth with each other. They're going back and forth with him. He's extremely competitive, obviously, as a former athlete. So I think you expect a coach to say that, but you don't really understand until you see it. And just watching the games that they've already had during non-conference, this is a competitive team. That's why I'm like, tonight's matchup, yes, it may be, you know, they may be the underdogs, which is crazy to say at number 22, but Baylor is ranked 17. I don't expect it to be an easy match at all. I think they are very evenly killed. And BYU, in my mind, may even have a little bit of a leg up because of they're not as youthful as Baylor is. They look extremely good after preseason, and they were tested. And I think tonight's going to be another test.
20: Yeah, how does the youth of Baylor handle that atmosphere and environment? Because it is a tricky road contest. And you pointed it out, this is a potential launching pad for both of these teams in their Big 12 aspirations. It feels like right now it's Arizona State versus the rest of the Big 12.
19: Yeah.
20: How much of a gap are we talking about between Arizona State and then the next tier of very good teams like Baylor and BYU, among others?
19: I don't think it's a big gap at all. I think we thought that at the beginning of the season, but Arizona State has lost a couple of games that you wouldn't expect them to.
1: UC Davis was like, what is this?
19: Yeah, yeah.
1: and then they'll beat Stanford or whatever, right?
19: Exactly. Yeah. So a little bit of inconsistency when you're looking at Arizona State, and I think that makes it fun when you get into conference play for someone like a BYU or Baylor who's right there, you know? Like, all you have to do is get them on their off night. Now, I'm not saying that, like, Arizona State isn't a dog, because they are. 100%, everybody knows. And I think they are a national championship contender. But I think so is Baylor. So is BYU. And I think this is one of the conferences that is going to prepare you for the NCAA championships. Because night after night, you can't take anything off. Even for the teams that aren't ranked. If you're thinking about Utah, who came in at the beginning of the season with a lot of
1: It's okay. You can talk about that team.
20: We'll allow it as a national analyst.
1: What we're not going to talk about is Suli Davis with your SMU Mustangs.
19: I know.
1: We miss her big arm.
19: I know. She was a huge addition to SMU. We're excited to have her. And obviously that foundation comes from here, from BYU and what she was able to do last season and just being able to continue off of that. But back to the Big 12, they have so many contenders for that NCAA championship, for the NCAA tournament, and it's going to be a gauntlet of a schedule. I mean, you've got a lot of stuff going on in the Big 12 this season. You got Rivalry Week, know how to say it now. You got the in-season challenge. So a lot of the Big 12 has implemented a lot of stuff mid-season that helps these athletes and helps these teams fight for something else other than that ring at the end of the season, which is going to make it more competitive.
1: Would you rather have the in-season challenge or a postseason tournament? Because some leagues do the, hey, we're going to have a tourney and declare champ. Or you do regular season champs, the auto bid, and then we're in.
19: Yeah.
1: And it wasn't a big deal for the Big 12. They had 10 teams, a record, in the NCAA tournament last year. But what would you rather have?
19: Personally, as a former athlete, I'd rather the in-season challenge, because I don't, as an athlete, like the idea of my placement in the conference all sitting on one weekend. I think because you do all this work to get to that last weekend, and let's say you have a great season, you go undefeated, and then you lose one game, and it's like, okay, now I'm not getting that automatic bid. I'm not getting that placement. So I think that's super hard. I played in the American, and at the beginning of the American, we did have that postseason tournament, and it was just, it was always hard because some teams had a bye, and then, you know, some teams maybe had an injury that they were trying to health before getting to the NCAA tournament. So you wanted to sit these players, but you also didn't want to lose the chance at making it into the NCAA tournament. So I'd rather have an in-season challenge because I always love the chance to fight for like another trophy or another ring. So I'm excited that the Big 12 has implemented that piece.
1: You like this because you're married to an NBA player and they have the in-season tournament. I see what you did there.
19: Last season, they won the in-season tournament. So I can't
1: and then
19: there. They won the in-season tournament and then ended up winning the NBA championship.
1: Shout out to the Knicks. Let's go.
19: Shout out to the Knicks. He's not there anymore.
20: Shout out to the Raptors.
1: We're north of the border.
19: So shout out to the North. But, I think it's a little bit different in that case when you're looking at, like, a NBA, which is like the in-season challenge here. You're going for that NBA Cup trophy. That's the same thing here, you know, essentially. And then you still have the playoffs after, which is the model that I like. It gives you a little bit something more to play for.
20: Alex, great to have you back at BYU.
1: Yeah, good to have you here.
20: Studio
1: B. Thank
20: you. Looking forward to the call tonight.
19: Yeah, I'm excited.
20: Okay, let us know if there's anything we can do for you. But trust me, when she says she's dialed, man.
1: She's dialed.
19: Hey,
1: come on.
19: I got this.
1: We've seen her before. She knows what she's doing.
20: Thanks,
1: let's go.
20: Alex.
1: You can watch Alex tonight on FS1, 10 Eastern.

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16: 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Today on Finding Center, the theme is becoming our best selves. Yoshihiko Kikuchi, a member of the First Quorum of the 70 of the Church of Jesus Christ of Latter-day Saints when this devotional was given, will give his address entitled, How Do You Open Your Heart to Heaven?
17: It's been a great honor for me to stand before you, my brothers and sisters, and then I contemplate what subject I should discuss, and then not academic things, but I chosen to my theme today, how do you open

0: open your heart to heaven. When I'm traveling around the world, that I see there's so many people and have suffered anxieties, fears, and doubts, impatience and indifference, and a confusion, even a hatred. And especially those who have very dark feelings and self-pity and pure anger. Many live with unsteadiness, depression, frustration, and then generally in the world we see that the situation, jealousy, slothfulness, disloyalty, rudeness, and even revenge towards each other. It has become common to see people who are boldly dishonest regarding their wrong actions. My dear friends, when you step away from a gospel principles, you will be greatly tempted to do many evil things of the world. Then you will develop a great spiritual sickness. And when we do have much pride, become too critical, complain, and then speak with sarcasm or other self-indulgent and impatient, then we become a trap into the pit of the adversary. And those negative qualities occurred when we are too prideful and live as a self-centered life. Truly, the natural man is an enemy to God. Today, I want to offer that how we can avoid those things. I ask you first, how can we be more cheerful, enthusiastic? How can we be more polite and kind, sincere, and show genuine concern for other people and our patient, especially with the family and the friends? How can we increase our temperance and be more humble and submissive to the Lord? How can we have increased godly love and be more positive and bring more energy into our lives? How can we increase our self-mastery, self-discipline, self-control, self-governing, and be more honest to the teachings of Heavenly Father? How can we exercise our most greatest power, God-giving power, the moral agency, in an inspiring way? There are ways to avoid the spiritual sickness. Our Savior is the greatest source and the solution for any challenge we face. May we improve our sacred relationship with the Heavenly Father and His Son Jesus Christ daily. Jesus said, "I am the true vine, and my Father is husbandman. Every branch is in me that beareth not fruit, he taketh away." Our Heavenly Father is the farmer, the Savior's vine, and we are the grapes. Every day we must cultivate the spiritual nourishment from the vine. The Lord said, "I'm the vine, ye are the branches. He that abideth in me and in him, the same bringeth forth much fruit." He then said, "If ye abide in me, and my words abide in you." The Lord personally testified the most wonderful way. "I'm the way, the truth, and the light, and no man cometh unto the Father but by me. I am the light which shineth in the darkness." Ways we can develop our own celestial peace of our mind. How do you obtain more humility, celestial nourishment from the Lord? The Savior gives you the key and his powerful promise. "Verily, I say unto you, my friends, I leave these things with you to ponder in your hearts with this commandment which I have given unto you, that ye shall call upon me while I'm near. In other words, he's really close to you. And then he said, draw near unto me. I draw near unto you. May I suggest the three basic simple principles you can follow daily and cultivate, increase, and deepen your spirituality. First, personal morning devotional. Second, immerse yourself in the scriptures. The third, purify your life through the Savior's sanctifying power. Let me explain to you simply. First, hold a personal morning devotional. How do you like to have your personal morning devotional, which is your sacred grove? I'm not asking you talking about the sacred experiences that Joseph Smith had in the sacred grove. Our prophet, President Monson, shared his insight. The boy prophet, Joseph Smith, sought heavenly help by entering a grove, which then became a sacred. Do we need a similar strength? Does each need to seek his or her own sacred grove? A place where communication between God and a man can go forth, unimpeded, uninterrupted, and undisturbed, is such a grove. One day, the elder Marion D. Hanks, now and his emeritus general authority, shared with me his experience as a young general authority. He asked the President McKay, at that time he was a president of the church, how would you suggest I maintain my spirituality? President McKay, he did five simple things every day and told him, I arise early. I wash my body. I put my new linen. Number four, I subdue my spirit before the Father. Number five, lastly, I wait for the inspiration of the Father. Brothers and sisters, I would like to invite you to wake up a little early. Not super early, because it won't last. But reasonably early, maybe 20 or 25 minutes early than you do now. Wash your body, shave, and a comb of your hair, and put on your fresh underwear, and then put on the other clothes. Then find a very peaceful, secluded place, which is your own sacred grove. And go there, and now I'm not suggesting that you go backyard kneeling between the two trees on the snow, but humbly, reverently, kneeling before the Father, call upon His holy name through His beloved Son, Jesus Christ. Express your profound gratitude and deep love for Him. Express the gratitude for your heart to Heavenly Father. And I will not dictate how long you should be there, but you have to decide. In your morning devotional, you can have your divine holy fellowship with the Heavenly Father in your own sacred grove every single morning. This helps you to cultivate your spiritual relationship with the Heavenly Father through His Son, Jesus Christ. What a glorious privilege for you and me to have. If you do this, my brothers and sisters, I promise you, in the name of Jesus Christ, your life will be changed. You will feel close to your Heavenly Father more than ever before. Some mornings you feel overwhelmed by the Holy Spirit, and you will just want to cry. These overwhelming, strong feelings tell you that Heavenly Father loves you so much. And you will personally feel the love of God as you have never felt before. You will feel and know, I am the child of God. My Father loves me. He sent His beloved Son, who is my brother, to us. My Savior loves me, and He loves me so much. When you hold the morning devotional every day, I promise you again, your lives will be changed. Joseph Smith so promised us the following: if you will obey the gospel with honest hearts, I promise you in the name of the Lord that the gift as you promised by your Savior will follow you. President Monson taught, does each need to seek his or her own sacred grove, unimpeded, uninterrupted, undisturbed? Please call on Heavenly Father and talk to Him reverently. He wants you to remember Him and to call upon Him. Number two, immerse yourself into the Scriptures. When you immerse yourself into the Scriptures, you will come to know the Lord Jesus Christ. He said, this is a life eternal, that they might know the only true God and the Jesus Christ whom thou hast sent. I am the bread which came down from heaven. Another time he said, I am the bread of life. If any man eat of this bread, he shall live forever. After returning from your sacred, personal sacred grove, can we spend the 7-8 minutes every single morning reading the words of life? Nephi taught, I beheld the iron rod, which my father had seen was the word of God, which led to the fountains of the living waters of the tree of life, which waters are a representation of love of God, and also beheld that the iron rod, which was a representation of the love of God. Particularly, brothers and sisters that read the Book of Mormon and other scriptures daily in order to acquaint it with the voice of the Lord. By reading a Book of Mormon, you may know that the righteous from the wicked. You can escape darkness. The Book of Mormon prophets powerfully testify that Jesus is your Savior and my Savior. You will come to know that Jesus is your personal Savior. I suggest you to read the Book of Mormon 7-8 minutes every morning before you leave for the class. I promise you in the name of Jesus Christ again, when you read the New Covenant, even the Book of Mormon, daily, you will come to know He is your personal Savior, Jesus Christ. You will not treat lightly the things that you and I receive, even the New Covenant. Jesus came to this world and died on a Calvary. 3 days later, He was resurrected and appeared to the multitude of people. Even He came to this American continent. He appeared to thousands of people. And the Father in heaven introduced Him. And He testified Himself, I am Jesus Christ. I know in early spring 1820, the resurrected Lord Jesus Christ accompanied His Holy Father and appeared to Joseph Smith. I know that he saw Heavenly Father and Jesus Christ. Number three, purify your life through the Savior's sanctifying and atoning power. The third things that ought to do to consider to become closer to Heavenly Father and the Lord Jesus Christ is to sanctify, purify, become clean before the Father. And that Jesus Christ said, but no man is possessed of all things, except he be purified and cleansed from all sin. If ye are purified and cleansed from all sin, ye shall ask whatsoever you will in the name of Jesus, it shall be done. The word of atonement, I understand, is not a Latin or Greek. At one with a very special someone. It implies become a bond, cemented, and at one with a special person, even Jesus Christ. As long as you're worthy, pure, and clean, your conscience will be free from a guilt, from a sin, in the presence of a Father. Then the Savior's atoning power will affect each one of us. However, when we are not worthy because of our sin, we are uncomfortable and do not feel inner peace, and His glorious atonement will not affect upon us. The Lord allow us, to each one of us, to abide the principles of repentance. Now, I want to demonstrate something, and this is surprising for your president, President Samuelson. Could you come and help me? Now, brothers and sisters, this is your president. However, imagine yourself, your personal Savior is standing in the President Samuelson's place. You can feel His glorious celestial glow, His infinite atoning, and an everlasting eternal love permeates from Him to you, to your bosom. You feel His love, kindness, His majestic, everlasting mercy and grace. You can feel it. You cry because of the incredible celestial love He has for you. Now may we worthy before the Lord. Thus we are able to have this perfect, sacred relationship, one with a Savior. If I can shake hand with the President Samuelson, this is a perfect relationship with the oneness. If I'm not worthy, I feel I ought to depart. Oh, my brothers and sisters, may we stay true oneness with the Lord Savior Jesus Christ. Thank you, President. The Lord promised you and me, I'm able to make you holy, and your sins are forgiven you. The Lord said, he who has repented of his sins or her sins, same as forgiven. I, the Lord, remember them no more. I, the Lord, remember them no more. When you're pure and clean before the Lord, I promise you, the Lord inspires you and develops us. Again, I testify, He blesses you with His powerful atoning power so that you and I can be perfectly one with Him. His atoning power will have an effect upon each one of us. Number three, He will send us the Comforter. The Lord promised that the Lord will send us the Comforter. as we cleanse and purify by his great atoning power. The blesses us, heals us, and then heals you. When you become a clean and pure, the Holy Ghost is working on you and me. Elder Parley P. Pratt, and I once described, he was one of the apostles a long time ago. He describes about the Holy Ghost. The Holy Ghost quickens the intellectual faculties, increases, enlarges, expands, purifies all the natural passions and affections, and adopts them by the gift of wisdom to their lawful use. It inspires, develops, cultivates, and then matures all the fine tones, sympathies, joys, tastes, kindred feelings of your nature. It inspires virtue, kindness, goodness, tenderness, gentleness, charity. It develops beauty of person, form of the futures. It tends to health and vigor, animation, and a social feeling. It invigorates all the faculties of the physical, intellectual man. It strengthens, that gives tone to the nerves. It's short. It is, as it were, narrow to the bone, joy to the heart, light to the eyes, music to the ears, and life to the whole being. How important you and I, as we study in this great institution, to have the Holy Ghost with us. May we have a great, powerful resource continually as a members of the church. First, you can have a great help from a Heavenly Father and the Savior Jesus Christ. You can offer prayer to them. Then the greatest comforter and help you as I describe to you. Second, you can immerse yourself in the prayers and in the scriptures daily. Drink from the fountains of the living waters or the tree of life. Third, you can have your living oracle, even the present Thomas S. Monson, the living prophet of God you and I have. You can listen to him, to his voice, and read and ponder his messages from the Lord. You can be taught by all other apostles and the prophets. Fourth, you can come to his holy temples and the temple of the Lord to learn more about that great plan of happiness. More importantly, in the temple, you can partake joyous, glorious, celestial spirit. May we all have a daily devotional, our personal sacred grove, each morning by prayers. May we all immerse ourselves into the scriptures constantly. And finally, may we all purify, sanctify our lives so that we can receive nourishment from a true vine, even the Lord Savior Jesus Christ. Brothers and sisters, as one of the 70s of the church, I know your Father in heaven lives. He loves us. I know your Savior, my Savior, even Jesus Christ, he lives. I know he lives. I know that the prophet, even the present Monson, is a living oracle today. This is a Savior's church. How blessed you are to study in his church institution. May God bless you, I pray. In the name of Jesus Christ, amen.
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9: On In Good Faith, it's our privilege to hear stories and accounts from believers told in their own words. Our hope is to listen with an open heart, celebrating the power of faith and belief and what those stories mean to the ones who tell them. This week I spoke with Hannah Sharif, the Augustine Family Artistic Director for the Repertory Theater of St. Louis. In a career that now spans two decades, she's been a director, playwright, and producer in Baltimore, Boston, Hartford, and Houston. Hannah holds a BA from Spelman College and an MFA from the University of Houston, and is a founding member of the Black Theater Commons, the BTC, and serves on the board of directors for the Theater Communications Group and the Sprott Foundation. She's also the mother to two young daughters.
10: Well, we're talking, of all things, about Charles Dickens.
7: Yeah.
10: And about The Christmas Carol, written, I think it was 1843, so pretty close to 180 years ago. And before we get to that, though, I wanted to ask about your personal faith background. How does that fit into your life?
7: I was definitely raised in a faith tradition. I identify as a Sunni Muslim. Mm. I was raised in a very diverse, religiously diverse neighborhood. I was raised by parents who also had converted to Islam. So my father was raised Catholic and my mother was raised Southern Baptist, and they both found their way as college students to study world religions and really fell in love with some of the rituals of Islam. The benefit of growing up in the household that I grew up in was that my parents were passionate about the idea of there being a guiding force that had created everything and everyone. And that no matter what your spiritual or religious background was, that ultimately we were all serving the same God, that same energy. And that my parents, who are academics and people who have dedicated their lives to serving God through serving humanity, really instilled that in us and encouraged us to question and to have, you know, rigorous ideas. And so, you know, on the same shelf in our library in our home, there was the Quran and the Book of Mormon and several different versions of the Bible. And we read them. We read from them. We discussed the scriptures and the surahs and where there was alignment and where things diverged. And we were encouraged to have the Torah. We were encouraged to really challenge and question so that we could understand and find our own connection to that higher power. And for me, I loved conversations with my friends. The interfaith conversations were my favorite. as a teenager growing up, I had, again, a very religiously diverse group of friends. And so we actually started going with each other to each other's religious meetings, so to speak. So I would go to the synagogue and I would go to the Catholic Church and I would go to, you know, these different religious services and then bring my friends to Juma with me. And we would have these like really wonderful conversations about how our faith practices align. It was beautiful to see prayer in action in so many different bodies and in so many different languages. And it just affirmed to me again and again, the more I experience life and engagement and discourse with people who have different rituals of serving God than I do, it just reaffirms to me that God is speaking to all of us in the language that we understand and that we're all being called to that oneness.
10: Boy, it seems like you were raised to be the moderator for the interfaith discussion with your friends, that you were the perfect person. It also seems like if you're visiting and going with friends like that to different congregations, you could take up a whole Friday, Saturday, and Sunday doing all of that if you weren't, if
7: indeed,
10: you weren't careful.
7: And sometimes did, yeah.
10: It seems to me that you had definitely a sense of God and that God spoke to people, as you said, in a language they would comprehend or understand. At what point did God become a reality to you, or was there some personal connection? Not just like, I know about this, but I'm connected to this. This is part of me.
7: I actually can't remember a time where I did not feel like I had my own personal relationship with God. I will also say that so much of my work as an artist, I came to art as a writer first. And when people ask me about my artistry, I said, whenever I had questions about the world, I would write my way to the answer, right? And so I would journal, I would write to God, right? I would ask these questions. And so I found art and storytelling as a powerful tool to understand the world and to understand humanity, but it was always kind of rooted in my personal understanding of God. And my relationship with God was, you know, my earliest memories of myself in thinking about religion was that I loved the rituals of Salat. I loved the rituals of prayer, but they were rituals. The real connection to God was not actually, for me, found in the ritualistic prayer, but in the quiet moments of centered convening, when I would ask a question and feel like I received the answer in peace, the answer in clarity. And I also really feel like my life has been, whenever I would find myself in real times of like crisis or challenge, I would find myself calling on God and the angels, right? I was both emotionally connected, but also intellectually enamored with faith.
10: And you felt that you got answers, it sounds like.
7: Absolutely, absolutely.
10: And how did you perceive those?
7: You know, I think that the answers for me were less about like hearing a voice and more about a clearing of fog.
10: Ah.
7: Clarity, right?
10: Yeah.
7: So if you're being torn between this and that and this and that and this and that, and you're asking for clarity and for guidance, the fog clears and the way forward becomes very, very front-facing. And so that to me was where and how I received those answers. It was less, you know, a voice speaking in my head, this is what you should do, and more a clearing of the way so that the path forward became almost inevitable.
10: With your background, it's not as surprising as you might think to say, here is a Black Muslim woman doing an annual production of Charles Dickens' A Christmas Carol. So how did you get connected with the Christmas Carol and doing this as a tradition, a yearly tradition?
7: Yeah, so when I joined the regional theater, so when I started my career, I actually was founder and artistic director of a small company called Nasir Productions that was a scrappy theater company that I started with a bunch of friends from college, and we were really creating the work and telling the stories that moved us. And I ran that company for 5 or 6 years. And then I remember waking up and going, okay, we're growing and we're getting bigger and stronger, but we all trained as artists, not as administrators and producers. And that I knew that there were tips and rules to the game that the multi-million dollar theaters knew that I didn't. And so I said that I wanted to go work at a large regional theater to steal the master's tools, to go in and learn as much as I could so that when I came out and went back to my small scrappy theater company, we'd be bigger, stronger, faster. Where I ended up, intending to be there for 1 year, but staying for 9, was Hartford Stage in Hartford, Connecticut. And Hartford Stage was one of those regional theaters who had this annual holiday tradition of producing a production of A Christmas Carol. I've always been also a huge fan of literature. So I love Dickens' work. I love Jane Austen's work. So I was very familiar with A Christmas Carol. I had read it many, many times. Of course, had seen the adaptations on television. I'd seen productions of it as a child growing up in Houston, Texas.
10: And probably the Muppets, too.
7: Of course, the Muppets Christmas Carol is a must-see every holiday season. But this was the first time that I got to understand the show from the inside as a producer. What I found so powerful, this adaptation of the show, so the adaptation is one that Michael Wilson is adapter on this particular adaptation of Charles Dickens' work. I found the first time I saw Christmas Carol, the production, this adaptation, the production riveted me. It dealt with so much more than just a sweet tale of redemption. I found myself really moved by this fundamental understanding that as long as there's breath in your body, you are not beyond redemption. I found myself moved by this idea that reflecting on your past and understanding how you have evolved into the person you are is really the root of how you can evolve into the person you desire to be. That healing is part of the redemption. What I found myself really profoundly moved by is the idea that if you can raise your head above the personal pain that sometimes we carry on our bodies like that backpacks, right? That the universe and the community and the society you're in, there's actually waiting to embrace you. That Scrooge saw a threat everywhere because he lived in a mindset of that. And when his mindset shifted, the foes became friends. The world was brighter and the infinite possibility existed for the first time or for the first time in a very long time for him. And that story was so profoundly articulated in the Hartford Stage production of Christmas Carol. The other thing that I found myself falling in love with was that it was a tradition that every year families would come back every single year with their little ones to see the show, that there were families who came who had kids who graduated and were in college and they still, when they came home, it was like, we're going to see Christmas Carol again, because it was part of how the family, it was one of the traditions that the family built around this holiday season, around this spirit of giving and redemption and joy and love. As someone who loves tradition and ritual, I was intrigued by that. It invites us, this story invites us to our highest selves. And that is part of why I do the work that I do. Every time I am in the process of telling stories or I'm in the process of building a season and building engagement activities around the plays that we put on stage, for me, art is a tool to help transform society and community. And so I fell in love with Christmas Carol and the power of what I saw it do. You would see, you know, literally tens of thousands of people come into the theater over the course of a month to have this very intimate and communal and at the same time communal experience together. And so when I became artistic director at the Repertory Theater of St. Louis, one of the things I knew I wanted to bring, because the Rep had not had a holiday tradition, I knew I wanted to launch something that could be a long-standing tradition. I wanted to launch an experience that would be magical and beautiful and very much in line with this thread of what all of my work has been, which has been this continued exploration and in some ways, excavation of spirituality and this call to our full humanity. And I thought that this would be a way that I could do it in without it being a sleight of hand, with it really being the purpose and the intent. And also that using a story like Christmas Carol that is so beloved, that is 180 years old, a story that's been translated in dozens of languages, that has been adapted in every medium. A story stands the test of time because it speaks to something fundamentally true about ourselves.
10: The fact that you do it year after year, I like the idea of that ritual and really building something, a community that people feel like, this is how I begin. I know it's Christmas when we do this together.
7: Yes, I love that.
10: But I'm really intrigued by the idea that you talk about, that people from very diverse backgrounds, yes, Christmas is in the title. Yes, Dickens came from England, was probably Anglican. And yet, I should fact check that, because he could have been any number of things or none of those things, but he was part of that Christian tradition. But you see people from very diverse backgrounds coming and really gaining the same thing from the experience.
7: Absolutely. Because, you know, it goes back to the fact that we're all fundamentally human. And no matter what your religious belief is, we all want the same things for ourselves and for our families, right? We want to be able to have healthy, thriving lives. We want our children to be educated and happy and good human beings. We want to live in a community and in a society that sees us. We want to be seen and acknowledged for the fullness of ourselves. There are so many characters in the play that you find a piece of yourself in. There's a piece of me in Mrs. Cratchit. There's a piece of me in Belinda. There's a piece of me in Scrooge. And so when you find yourself being called into these characters, it really is this kind of elevating experience. Christmas Carol is also a play that has wonderful music and dance and vibrant costumes and all of the theater magic you can imagine. And so it really does transport you in a way that I find really compelling. And I would also offer that as I thought about producing this play, I really thought about a very new production of this adaptation. So my goal wasn't to replicate the production that happened in Hartford. My goal was really to say, what is the reason to tell this story in the 21st century?
10: And does that change year to year? Are you altering things according to the situation of life at the time?
7: I would say less. There are small tweaks that happen, you know, certainly anything that feels it's a, you know, contemporary nod, wink, wink to the audience, those things can evolve. But really this process is trying to decide, how am I framing this story and why are we telling the story now? And also, what does it mean to tell this story in the way that we've chosen to cast it and the way that we've chosen to design the story? You know, for me, I thought a lot about England as the great colonizers of the world in all the good and bad ways, that kind of everything that's come with colonization. It also meant that London at this time was really the crossroads of the world because of spice trade, because of the transatlantic slave trade, because of the far reach of the exploration and the colonization of cultures around the world. What ended up happening is that London became the epicenter and the collision point of all of those things and all of those people. And so for me, as I started to think about how we were going to tell this story, I was finding myself really excited by the idea as of this city and this moment being the intersection of the entire world as it met the Industrial Revolution. So we have a very diverse, ethnically diverse cast. And that was not done in colorblind casting. It was done with color conscious casting. This idea that who you are and your cultural history actually has meaning in this story at this time. And what that also means is that for the young children, you know, if you are a young Asian girl seeing this show and you see a Tiny Tim that looks like you, or you see a townsperson, a caroler that looks like you, that you can write yourself into the reality that the story is sharing, that your humanity is as important and valid as anyone else on stage. And so we were able to kind of root the idea of how we were going to cast this play to really be a reflection of the community that we're in, the region we're in St. Louis, but also of the world that we live in. and that we would be able to bring some of the colors and sounds and textures of these different cultures together and still root it very much in the period that this Dickens classic was written for.
10: Now, you grew up in college and your graduate work in theater, involved in theater. So this was obviously part of your life. In the world of Islam, so much famous poetry and beauty of language, especially in Arabic, from Rumi and Khalil Gibran and on and on. Were you aware of any theatrical tradition within Islam, or is that something that's been added as it's spread across the world?
7: I think that there, you know, every culture has its own kind of theatrical tradition. We tend to think of theater beginning with the Greeks, but actually ancient Kemetic societies also had their own theatrical traditions and language. I think less of it in terms of a Islamic tradition and more in terms of like some of the traditions that have come out of Persia and Middle Eastern traditions. I think that theater is a really powerful tool for, as we said, transformation, but also for revolution. And so what we see in contemporary Middle Eastern countries is theater being used very covertly to challenge oppressive regimes at times, to challenge and to encourage democracy and independence in many different cultures, not just Muslim countries. It is often a political tool being used in England and across the continent of Africa. I was just in Greece, and it still very much is a tool for challenging the status quo. I actually think American theater tends to be sometimes the less overtly political theater.
10: I just love hearing your thoughts on that. So I'm wondering if you have a moment or two you can pull out of recent productions or of the play itself that you really love what happens, that these are favorite moments for you in this play.
7: Absolutely. So in our production, one of my favorite moments, most people know that Scrooge is visited first by his former partner, Jacob Marley, who comes from essentially the depths of hell to give a warning to Scrooge that if he does not change his life, that he will be living in this internal misery. And I will say that our production, I am one who believes that you lean heavily into the darkness so that the light can really breathe. And so the scene with Jacob Marley coming from hell with these ghosts that come with him to warn Scrooge is quite scary. It's quite scary. But the young people have such tenacity to move through it. And then he tells Scrooge, tonight you'll be visited by three spirits. And then in the production, each one of the ghosts of Christmas past, present, and future, they arrive and the entire world transforms. The ghost of Christmas present's arrival is one of my favorite moments in our production because of the ghost of Christmas present. It has an energy and a bounty and a beauty and comes very much connected to the earth and the bloom of flowers. And what happens in that world with the magic of theater and the magic of the projections and the way you go from the dark coldness of London into what feels like the Garden of Eden is one of the moments that takes my breath away every time I see it.
10: Oh, that sounds beautiful. And I have to say, it's not an interpretation I've seen in any production I've been to.
7: Yes, wholly new.
10: So when you have people come to this for the first time, are they just blown away because this was just, as they say, not your father's A Christmas Carol?
7: I think that people are certainly surprised, but also, you know, I think that what's really beautiful about art and about the role you get to have as creative on a show like this is that my goal is not to turn Christmas Carol into something, turn it on its head. Mm-hmm. It is to make it as relevant as possible in this moment and to reveal itself more fully to the audience that meets it. And so what I think people have, there's a surprise at the magic and the tricks and the wonder. There's a surprise sometimes at the casting and how seamlessly this world fits on all of the bodies and the shapes. And I remind people it's because it speaks to our humanity. And then there's a comfort that it's rooted in period, right? So you may have these textiles that are really interesting colors and shapes and things that hearken to, in some ways, other cultures, but they're fitted perfectly in the period. And so there is a sense of comfort. It's the story you know and love in a way you had never imagined it. So to be able to hold both of those truths, I think is really the fine line that we've been working so diligently toward as a creative team. And truly part of what makes me feel fulfilled about this work is to be able to tell this story that is fundamentally about our human redemption in a way that speaks across generations, across languages, across religions, and allows everyone to find themselves in it.
10: I find myself wishing that I could time travel Charles Dickens and watch his reaction sitting in the audience. Wouldn't that be incredible?
7: That would be fun. I'd love to take Charles Dickens out for a hot cocoa after the show to see.
10: Well, barring the fact that he shows up, what do you hope other people walk out of the theater and out of this production feeling or thinking?
7: I hope that people walk out of the production feeling tremendous joy and gratitude for life, right? It's the day-to-day grind can somehow feel heavy and separate us from really the tremendous gift that life is. One of the things that if I've done my job well, and everyone else, the 100 other people who work on this production have done our jobs well, then you walk out of that theater feeling such joy and affirmation of life and your humanity. And you walk out with the spirit of generosity and care. The thing for me is like, after you see something that's like reminds you of your highest self, it doesn't just go away. You know, when you get in the car and go home, you're riding a little bit on that high, whether you know it or not, for the next few days, right? There's a little bit more generosity. There's a little bit more benefit of the doubt given because you're living in a space where you believe in

0: You know, for some people, directing is like a job. And for me, it is, this art form is truly the way that I try and serve the creator. And so I walk into every process feeling a sense of responsibility. The first thing is building the company, building the ensemble. It's not just casting the actors. You know, I like to build family. So when the actors come in together to that first rehearsal, it feels like the first day of school. Nobody really knows anybody. The first day of rehearsal, everyone's a little bit nervous. Everyone wants to be seen. It's like, I know what I'm doing. And I just try and break that from the beginning, right? I try and guide us into the work by reminding us of what a joy it is that this is what we get to do for a living, that we get to come together and tell these stories that help people see themselves more fully. And then invite them into the process of sharing a little bit about themselves so that we bring our humanity first into the room.
1: A big thank you to Hana Sharif for joining us today once again. If you happen to be in the St. Louis area between November 18th and December 30th of 2022, go see the Repertory Theater's production of A Christmas Carol. This episode was produced and edited by Peter Ellison. 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I'm Stephen Cap Perry. I hope you'll join me again soon, right here in Good Faith.

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5: For eons, we humans have considered the cosmos, from the blazing sun and more distant stars in the sky to tiny life forms at our feet, the roots of trees. We've even tried to figure out ourselves. Aside from what science can deduce about predictable phenomena in repeatable experiments, wonder and awe are never erased. Some say awe is an emotion. Some see awe as a virtue. Whatever happens to us when we find ourselves amazed and overwhelmed in this world of wonders, if our hearts are open, we experience things unforgettable. Sometimes it's something that changes us forever. The Constant Wonder podcast helps you encounter the vast and the small, the human and the wild, encounters we can hardly describe but that leave us transformed. 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
6: News update. BBC News with Sue Montgomery. Sources have told the BBC that one of English football's most successful football teams, Manchester City, have been found guilty of the majority of the 115 financial charges levelled against them. Here's our sports correspondent, Andy Swiss.
7: It has been one of football's biggest and longest-running controversies, but 3.5 years...

0: after Manchester City were charged with more than 100 financial breaches. Sources have now told BBC Sport they've been found guilty of the vast majority of them. City were accused of inflating the size of sponsorship deals and hiding payments to some of their staff to give them an advantage over their rivals. City have always denied any wrongdoing, and in a statement they said the process was still ongoing, while the Premier League have also declined to comment. But if found guilty of the most serious charges, City could face heavy sanctions, including a points deduction or even expulsion from the Premier League.
1: On the final day of Xi Jinping's state visit to the United States, Donald Trump has hailed what he called a positive visit for both countries. Our North America editor, Sarah Smith, has more details.
2: Over tea in the White House, Donald Trump said they had made great strides that were very positive for both countries.
3: America is very happy about this visit, and I'm sure China is very happy also. Great things for both countries.
2: Speaking through a translator, Xi Jinping said he and Donald Trump were charting a great shift in China-US relations.
4: This time, we've agreed to add new substance to it, that the relationship will be a constructive one of strategic stability on the basis of respect, fairness and reciprocity.
2: Both leaders seem satisfied their good personal relationship will underpin global stability and improve commercial opportunities.
1: Pope Leo has warned about the dangers of artificial intelligence during a four-day visit to France. He called for ethical discernment to prevent humanity from getting lost in a paradise ruled by machines. The Pope also decried the recent direction of global leadership, saying the world was being ravaged by a handful of tyrants.
5: Instead of respecting the law, those in power invoke it when it serves their interests and disregard it when it restrains them, treating even justice itself as though it were a commodity to be bought and sold.
1: The mayor of Kiev says at least five people, including a child, were killed when a Russian drone struck an office building in the Ukrainian capital. In Odessa, the region's governor said an electrical engineer was killed when a Russian drone hit the car he was driving away from a substation. Earlier, the Moscow-installed official in charge of the Russian-occupied part of Zaporizhia said a Ukrainian strike on a car killed three volunteers, bringing in humanitarian aid. World News from the BBC.
6: I'm Marcus Smith, and this is Constant Wonder. Join us as we quest for the awe and wonder of knowing we are part of something infinitely larger than ourselves. If you're an entomologist, you study insects. If you're the Kenyan entomologist Dino Martins, you study them with undying curiosity, unrivaled passion, with an ardor that never flames out. Just consider the swooning title of his new book, Hidden Creatures, Luscious Leeches, Bashful Botflies, and the Wondrous History-Shaping World of Parasites. Now, if you're a person who's able to talk up even parasites with an enthusiasm bordering on actual admiration, well, that's real commitment. Calls to mind a certain beloved character from a famous children's picture book. You kind of strike me as somebody who might stand up and say, I am Dino and I speak for the fleas, you know, rather than the trees. Most people would not buy that book title if the Lorax had spoken for the fleas. You've got a hard sell ahead of you, and I just don't know how you keep it up.
7: Well, I think the fleas speak for themselves. All I do is try to be a little bit of an interpreter of what they're doing. And the minute somebody takes a pause and takes a closer look, that's it. They are captivated. And I work a lot with farmers, for example. And I say, okay, you've looked at this an aphid all your life, but let's come and let's look at it more closely together. And obviously magnification with a microscope or some other kind of, you know, a hand lens or something really helps. And I love the expression on somebody's face because everybody has seen aphids and destroyed them or, you know, worried about them. But when you look at aphids and you realize, you know, there are mothers giving birth to young that have formed inside them that are kind of popping out. There's all this kind of communal life going on with all of these aphids sitting together, that they have all these sensory organs just like we do. We have, you know, eyes and a mouth and everything else, legs, and are doing all this. And I think that for me is the sell, that you've got to pay attention to this because it's really not that different from you and you will learn from it. The other side of this is, of course, if half of all living things are parasites, well, you're not going to escape from them, and they are going to come and get you at some point in your life. And so you better learn about them, because when they come for you, at least you'll be prepared.
6: Dino Martins is not really making a threat so much as acknowledging and being realistic about certain facts of life and death. It's an insight he almost seems to take in stride, which leaves me wondering why so many of us humans get freaked out about bugs so easily. I hope by the end of this episode you'll have discovered a little more love for these humblest of creatures, including not just aphids, but even bloodthirsty leeches and tsetse flies. Or maybe you'll just dislike them a little less than you currently do. What I can say with great confidence is that you're really going to love Dr. Dino Martins himself. With a doctorate from Harvard, he's currently a research professor at Stony Brook University and chair of the Insect Committee of Nature, Kenya. But had you known him as a child, you might not have recognized in him a person headed for a distinguished science career.
7: I grew up in a very rural part of Kenya. And we didn't have a television, we didn't have social media, obviously. And so the way I entertained myself after school, most of the time, was looking at the things around me. And we were encouraged, of course, by teachers and family and everybody to look at the world around us. And being in a farming community, one also had to look at the world around you to really understand what was going on. The entire world around us was our classroom, because we were in a rural community. We had livestock. We had wildlife that came into the school and into the farms.
6: Oh, what kind? What kind of wildlife are you talking about? What animals?
7: Everything from, you know, big animals. There were giraffes that lived at the edge of the town at that time, a very endangered species of giraffe, which now has become a big thing for conservation. You know, we had these mongoose and genet cats, kind of like the raccoons you have in the US. And they were sort of constantly coming to rummage through the bins or try and eat our chickens. That was and still is one of the wonderful things about Kenya. We haven't changed so much of the landscape that we've lost a lot of the wildlife. Yes, of course, there has been tremendous change like everywhere. But because this is still a culture that very much treasures that living things need to be around us, but also that has the most incredible biodiversity, that, you know, just is such an innate part of most people's understanding. And, you know, most Kenyans will grow up speaking 3, 4, 5 languages. But they will also grow up learning to identify trees and birds and insects and all sorts of other things around them. And that's just considered being part of the community. And I think that is what in many ways has been lost in some places, is that education has become very compartmentalized, which sometimes it needs to be. But in many traditional societies, again, that one way of being a good person, being someone who believes in being a spiritual person, but also being curious and thinking about the world critically and scientifically, there are no boundaries between those.
6: Applying energy toward his affection for the natural world compensated Dino somewhat for emotional pain that had characterized much of his family life. Dino was one of 2 children born to a difficult marriage. His mother, from Goa, India, had immigrated to Kenya, where she had married a local. And to make matters yet more complicated, Dino grew up in a time of great national upheaval.
7: My mother came from Goa, and she came over to Kenya. My father was Kenyan. an amazing character, what we call a Kenya cowboy. I think you're familiar with that kind of genre of man in the US, you know, swashbuckling, handsome, amazing in many ways, but also an alcoholic and quite violent. And so the family broke up when I was very young. And, you know, my biological mother struggled a lot to take care of us. I was very lucky that I was then adopted later on by my foster parents, who are still with us and, you know, amazing people. My dad turned 90 last year and mom is turning 90 this year, and they still are so engaged. But I feel immensely privileged that I grew up in a setting where, despite all the many challenges that were being experienced in Kenya at that time, we were under a dictatorship, there was a big struggle for democracy, there wasn't much freedom of speech. But being in a community where people really cared for each other, where everybody knew each other, and where, in my particular case, even though I had come from a background that was a very kind of broken family and broken home, was just incredibly nurtured and encouraged to build and grow this deep love of natural history that I'd had, you know, as far back as I can remember. So my earliest memories are actually of insects and flowers and other animals.
8: Yeah, you say that one of your very earliest memories of all was, I believe, about butterflies down at the riverbank somewhere?
7: That's correct, yes. And in this part of the world, in many of the tropical regions, male butterflies will go to these damp spots, often where an animal has done a pee, and they're looking for salt. And so they will gather in very large numbers, sometimes, you know, hundreds, even thousands. And when you see them all together, you know, with their wings kind of shimmering and all of them jostling, and then they get startled and they take flight and then they settle back down, it's absolutely mesmerizing to watch them doing that. And I have this very deeply embedded somewhere in me. I don't know exactly where it would have been. Probably in the Congo forest, probably in Western Kenya. But I really remember this, just this feeling of looking at this color and all this detail and all this wonder and just saying, oh my goodness, you know, this is the world that I'm part of.
8: My two obsessions when I was a kid were the snails, pretty small. Butterflies were okay. Those were the safe insects, and so I loved the butterflies. And then Southern California, it was whales. So you have the extremes of the big organism and then the little tiny thing. Why did you go small? Why did you seem to have some sort of a calling to focus on the little itty-bitty stuff?
7: Well, I think part of it was they were always there. They were easy to find. I was actually alone by myself a lot of the time. There were very strict rules about wandering off into the forest, which I did do a little bit of, and wandering into swamps, which I did a bit of as well. But, you know, nonetheless, there were big, dangerous animals around. And I found that the amazing thing with insects is that as I made observations of them, it would get to a point where they would ignore me completely. And so I was able to kind of watch what was really happening in their lives. Whereas when you're watching a bird or you're watching a monkey or you're watching something bigger, often they will be watching you as well. And at some point, yes, they, you know, they'll get on with their lives. But many of the, you know, the biologists who've studied animals in animal behavior have had to spend a lot of time habituating the animals they studied. If we think about, you know, Jane Goodall and the chimps, they've had to habituate those animals so they can actually watch them and come up with, you know, some kind of conclusion about what they're doing. With insects, we're such aliens to them and so irrelevant in some ways that they just get on with their lives and totally ignore us.
8: You know, it's very possible as grown human beings to look back on our childhood and kind of do a revisionist history trick where we think we know what we were thinking back then. Can you possibly relive in your mind being that child, doing that sneaky surveillance of the insects that are not watching you? And can you revive the patience you must have had for that?
7: So one of the things it really taught me was patience. And it meant I had to stay still. I had to stay very quiet. And I had to wait for long periods of time. And I'll never forget watching and waiting for a praying mantis to grab some of its prey. One of the remarkable things with some of the praying mantises we had still have here in Kenya was they mimic flowers. And so this was just the most wonderful thing, because you would find one of these sitting on a flower and basically pretending to be a flower. It looked just like the flowers.
8: The flower mantis that Dino is talking about here is not at all like the comparatively lackluster mantises that I'm familiar with here, where I live, in the American West. I know mantises as typically green in color, except at certain times, after molting apparently, especially as the vegetation all around them turns brown late in autumn. The mantises themselves then likewise turn tawny or brown to conceal themselves better. That's a camouflage that works quite well enough for them here in these parts.
7: There are many different species of praying mantises that look like flowers.
8: In our show notes, you'll find a link to original hand drawings by Dino, exquisite drawings that he has made of parasites and insects, including praying mantises.
7: The one I found in Kenya looks like acacia flowers. It's this creamy white with lovely markings of pink and pale green and ivory. And even the shape of its body has these little lumps all along its side to just make it blend in. Other species actually mimic orchids. They're pink or they're white or pale orange, just like the flower of the orchid. And they sit there on the flower just waiting for something to come along and then grab them. One of the early things I did was trying to draw them, sketching out the details, because the structure of the mantis and the shape of the flower were very similar. And it would sit on the flowers and again, just wait until something would come along. But it was clever enough to say, I'm not going to go for that wasp. I'm not going to go for that beetle, or that butterfly is too big for me to take on. And then, you know, choose really carefully, because dozens of different insects were coming and going. And of course, most of the time they just sit there, but they do have these remarkable heads and these, you know, very prominent eyes, and their head will swivel around. And so I would watch this praying mantis. And there's one species we have here, I'm not sure why it does this, but it has this behavior where it sort of sticks its hands out like it's preparing for a boxing match. And that was absolutely, you know, amazing to watch. And then, of course, you watch and you watch and you wait. And then suddenly, literally in a fraction of a second, it grabs something. And suddenly it's eating this fly or this grasshopper or this butterfly. And that was just mind-blowing to watch that.
8: You know what else is truly mind-blowing? For just a moment here, I want to go back to butterflies, specifically to the way that from their caterpillar stage, they basically turn to mush in their cocoons, and then their cells reassemble or reconfigure themselves. And by the time a winged creature is ready to emerge, or to use the technical term, eclose, well, it's an altogether different animal. I brought this up with Dino, and here's how he responded.
7: If an alien landed on Earth tomorrow, it's very unlikely that they would make the connection between the caterpillar and the butterfly, because it's almost like they're just two completely different creatures that you would never sort of connect. When we look at embryos, for example, in mammals or vertebrates, there are common features to all those embryos that then change with the developmental genes. But when you look at an embryo, you can see the parts of it, it makes sense. When you look at some insect larvae, you just cannot make sense of it at all.
8: I made the claim earlier that no one could have predicted that the young Dino Martins would eventually wind up at Harvard, but maybe that wasn't totally fair of me. Perhaps his school teachers actually had ample reason to foresee a bright future for him, maybe even envisioning him as a professional entomologist. And I say that just on the basis of a certain day when he showed up to class toting a freakish living specimen, which for just about everybody in the room proved rather disconcerting.
7: I'd been rearing these caterpillars and feeding them and tending them, which was a wonderful thing to do as a young person, to learn how to care for another organism and to be respectful of its life and its life process. Then all of the caterpillars pupated and they hatched out into these magnificent, you know, gigantic moths. They were bigger than my hands at the time and all flapping around. But one of the caterpillars did not transform because it had been parasitized. At that point in time, I didn't quite know what was happening. So I took it to school and from its body, it was still alive, but you could see that it was in great distress. And from its body erupted alien creatures bursting through its flesh from its skin and having these cocoons on it. From those, wasps then hatched out. And thankfully, the teachers were very supportive and said, well, let's just watch it and let's see what happens. A lot of my classmates were totally freaked out because they were convinced that whatever was happening to the caterpillar would somehow happen to us and that these alien creatures that had invaded its flesh would somehow invade our flesh. And several people even were having nightmares about it. So it was a very interesting moment. But even more remarkably, what then happened was not only did these wasps hatch out, which are well-known parasitoid wasps of caterpillars, but we found within the wasps, there was a parasite of the parasites. There was a hyperparasitoid. So a wasp that feeds on the wasps that are feeding inside the flesh of the caterpillar. And when that dawned on me, that was one of those moments again that just almost knocked me over. Because I realized when you look at nature, you have to look so deeply. And even when you look deeply, you may still not see or understand everything, but you have to look deeply. And that was just so powerful for me, again, as a child in a classroom and sharing this with all my classmates and with the teachers and incredibly grateful. You know, some teachers would have freaked out because it wasn't just caterpillars I was bringing to the classroom. There were scorpions, gigantic spiders, snakes occasionally, which I shouldn't have been picking up, all kinds of things. And they were always very good about saying, okay, Dino, maybe this one you don't bring into the classroom. You can keep it outside, you know, on the step or something.

0: So were you a solitary, quiet, patient observer out away from the school, kind of an introvert, and then you'd come back as an extrovert with all these things in your jars to share and talk about?
1: I was very much so. I had a very wonderful but also sometimes very difficult childhood with a family that, you know, broke up. I had sort of lived through a lot of violence and other challenges, and I was very quiet. So, you know, as a child, that's kind of your natural response, is to kind of shut down and just look inward. But I was lucky in that as I did that, part of my looking inward was actually looking at nature. So I could forget about all the other drama, all the other things that were happening in the world, which I couldn't really make sense of, and just focus on this thing that I could start to make sense of, and that would feed my curiosity, and that would, in a way, become my family and my friends. The wonderful thing about schools in rural Kenya is that teachers are really respected and loved, and they're such an important part of the community. And because my biological mother was a teacher, that also gave me this added connection and deep sense of belonging in that community. And people always would say, oh yeah, you know, of course, we know who this is. It's Dino, it's Philomena's son. In many communities, when we lose the connections between people and nature, we also lose the connections between people and people. In my upbringing, I wasn't made to feel like those were different. I didn't partition my feelings of love for insects off my feelings of love and respect for people. And that's something almost now, you know, 50 years later, I'm still trying to get that message across, both to myself and to other people.
0: Our guest for this episode is Dino Martins. He's an entomologist and author of Hidden Creatures, Luscious Leeches, Bashful Botflies, and the Wondrous History-Shaping World of Parasites. We'll turn next in this episode of Constant Wonder to the season of Dino's early life, long before going to Harvard, before becoming a scientist, when he dropped out of high school. I'm Marcus Smith.
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0: Political unrest in Kenya and unpredictable domestic violence at home would drive the teenaged Dino Martins further into the bush.
1: I had dropped out of high school. And I told my parents, look, I'm not going to finish school. I'm going to go live in the bush with my friends, the animals. And they were very supportive. They said, okay, Dino, that's fine. But, you know, why don't you think about this? And it was during that moment, I went off to Tsavo National Park and to these hills where the African violet grows. And I was helping count elephants and then going off and studying the violets.
0: While engaged in this kind of field research in the national park, he observed a subtle but extremely important ecological reality, and this had to do with violets, bees, and farmers' crops. It all came together for him when something clicked, an insight that would help him leverage his powers of observation, together with his well-practiced gift of patience, toward an eventual career. I can almost see him in my mind's eye, studiously watching the bees come and go, engaged in their business of pollinating these African violets.
1: The same individual bees that grappled with these violet flowers and vibrated them at this particular frequency to get the pollen released and did this complex interaction to allow these endangered plants to have sex, the same individual bees flew out of the forest into farmers' fields and pollinated the crops. And the day that I first realized that was really one of those moments of, you know, the scales dropping from one's eyes, in that I saw this path forward where I could take this deep love I had for all species and all biodiversity, but I could apply and connect it to one of the things we care the most about, our food. And, you know, 1 in 3 bites of food is thanks to a pollinator. Everybody knows that now.
0: Around this same time, Dino met two women, Nani and Sarah Ellen, who each in her own way would become a foster mother to him. Philomena, whom he's already mentioned, was his birth mother. As mentors, lending additional influence, Nani and Sarah Ellen nudged Dino back into high school. In the field, he had acquired useful research skills, surveying animals and insects. One day he would be very glad for having gotten back into school, but clearly the classroom was never his preferred environment. After high school came another moment of decision. He didn't want to go to a university to study, but these parental figures in his life said to him,
1: "Look, Dino, if you go to university, you'll have this chance to actually go to even places much further afield, like the Amazon, and see the amazing insects there." And I thought, okay, you know, that sounds like a good deal. So I'll go back to school and I'll finish my studies.
0: In many ways, the work he now does stems from that light bulb moment as a high school dropout, watching bees shuttle back and forth from wild African violets to farmers' crops in search of pollen.
1: A lot of the work I do now is working with farmers to say, how can we improve yields? And approaching the conversation not from one where I say arrogantly, look, nature is important and sacred, and what you're doing is harming it. Approaching it from talking to farmers and getting them to see that the very creatures that are providing the food that they harvest, that they consume, that their families eat, are the same creatures that depend on this ecosystem that they too are part of. And when others make that breakthrough for themselves, it gives them that sense of place and purpose and that connection with the rest of the world.
0: What does a day in the life of Dino Martins look like? I'm just curious if you're in the field as much as you'd hoped. And with your study of entomology, are you often down on the ground still to be at eye level with these creatures?
1: So Dino spends a lot of time at a computer, alas, responding to emails and talking to interviewers and journalists and writing papers and articles and books. But Dino also gets to spend a lot of time out in the field. And being in Kenya, we are so privileged because one just has to step outside one's door and you are surrounded by nature. And whether it's a garden or a sidewalk in the city, I was actually downtown this morning recording the audiobook for the book. And there was a ditch along, you know, the edge of the road, and we were stuck in a traffic jam, so I had to get out and walk to the studio so I wouldn't be late. And in the ditch, you know, it was full of mosquito larvae, not just thousands, but hundreds of thousands, millions of them, all kind of swimming and feeding. And I could see the traffic police were further up ahead, and they were giving me some very strange looks, thinking, what is he doing peering into this ditch? So Dino is often found, you know, sort of hunched over or on my knees. And actually now what I find, you know, I am getting a bit older, so not as flexible. I have a yoga mat. I roll it out on the ground and I lie on it. And that way you can look at things closely, but in comfort, which is very important.
0: Parasites can bring a lot of suffering. It's immense and it's real. And how do you balance the idea that some dangerous actors need to be destroyed or at least contained, no matter how fascinating or intriguing or magnificent you may think they are?
1: This is something I also struggle with, for sure. Eradicating or controlling some of the organisms like ticks or mosquitoes is very important. They cause an immense amount of suffering, and we need to do that. We do need to control them. But we also must not be arrogant, thinking that we have the right or even the ability to destroy all other life. Because if we destroy the ticks, we're likely to also be destroying other organisms. And it's like pulling bricks out of a wall. At some point, you pull that one brick out and the whole house falls down on you. So you need kind of an iterated awareness, if that makes sense. And you need to be looking at this and learning from it and always trying to stay one step ahead. Because the parasites are not sitting back and just saying, hey, we figured this out in terms of our evolution. No, they are evolving as well. They are switching hosts. They are finding opportunities that we are creating. For example, you know, in creating huge numbers of livestock, whether it's fish farming or chicken farming or keeping animals, you know, in concentrated areas, that's like the best opportunity for many of these parasites to proliferate. So we are creating the conditions. And then we're surprised that this comes back and, you know, it bites us literally. That's what I'm trying to get across. Maybe I won't win you on saying how wonderful and curious and amazing they are, but you will need to care about this, whether it's a brain worm that's coming to get you. You know, there's been a lot of that in the press, but that's a very serious thing. We need to understand this, because if we don't understand it, there are consequences for our communities and our families and for humanity as a whole.
0: You mentioned ticks a couple of minutes ago, and that has got me thinking about the concept of mutualism, a desirable sort of coexistence, two animals, two organisms living together. Maybe one's considered a parasite, but each is providing a service or benefit for the other. I'm thinking of a bird here. Let's see. Is it an oxpecker you talk about?
1: The oxpecker, yes.
0: Yeah. They'll be on large mammals and maybe on the back of a giraffe for all I know. And this leads into a very interesting rationale for being humble about what we don't know. Mutualism is sometimes not seen as mutualism. Sometimes it's seen as just, well, there go the parasites again and they're out of control. Tell us about these oxpeckers.
1: So oxpeckers are an interesting example because they sit at that boundary. Like many things, they can be mutualists. They can be mutually beneficial to the giraffe or to the cow or the rhino they're sitting on, hippos. But they can also cross that line and they can exploit. And oxpeckers do both. They feed on ticks, but they also stab the wounds, and that's a big problem right now. They stab the wounds, the bites where the ticks have been feeding, and they feed on blood. And you now have populations of oxpeckers who are actually taking more blood than ticks. And there's been a lot of debate in the scientific community. Are they good? Are they bad? What happened with them was interesting. They were critically endangered because the chemicals being used to control ticks were very toxic to birds and almost wiped them out. Today, they've changed the chemicals they use for ticks and they're not toxic to the oxpeckers. And so the oxpeckers are making a comeback, which is a wonderful thing because they really are amazing birds. And while they may steal blood from animals, they also are an early warning system. They will call out an alarm if they spot somebody creeping up towards the animals. There's all kinds of other things going on. But I think what we're touching on here is behavior. And just like humans can behave, we can choose to cooperate with each other, or we can choose to cheat. You know, this has been one of those deep, long-standing questions in biology, which would become a more stable strategy. And of course, we think we should be selfish and we shouldn't cooperate and it's, you know, me first and that's what works best. But the reality is in nature, that's not always the case. And it turns out where relationships are long-term and there's frequent and repeated contact, actually having a more forgiving approach in terms of the interaction. You scratch my back, I'll scratch your back. But if one day you forget to scratch my back, I don't immediately turn around and slap you. What I do is I forgive you and then we move on from that point in time. And that creates much more stable, longer-term relationships. And when we look at oxpeckers and animals or ticks feeding on certain hosts, it appears that these are the kinds of interactions that are going on, that they are weighted somehow by the life cycle and the continuity that comes from living so closely together.
0: As I think this through, it seems pretty counterintuitive to yoke the terms beneficial and parasite. But then I'm also imagining that sometimes a parasite maybe can actually do work that is through and through helpful all the way around for all parties involved. But by that point, I would think the term parasite would really seem like a complete misnomer.
1: So parasites are coming to get you, and they're coming to get me. And there is nobody on the planet today, unless they escape to Mars, who will escape from parasites. And even if they go to Mars, who knows? There might be some hiding in the Martian soil there as well. What good are parasites is a question that I often get asked. Well, first of all, they are part of the diversity of life. And if half of all living things are parasites in one way or another, clearly they're just part of that fabric and that web and that interconnectedness. But it turns out that parasites also have a very practical side to them. As a young animal or bird or fish, a rhino or a giraffe or a human, if you are exposed to the bites of certain parasites, if you're exposed to certain things growing up, your immune system will develop more robustly. And when you get older, and you know, bad luck, you may come across a really serious pathogen, having that earlier experience, the training of your immune system from those bites of the mosquito and the tick and everything else that were really horrendous at the time, actually teach the immune system to deal with more difficult things it might encounter in the future. This idea is now becoming quite routine in medicine. For the longest time ever, we just thought of parasites as something that we must absolutely get rid of. But today, worms are actually being prescribed by doctors to deal with certain allergic conditions, which, you know, people have really suffered from. Maggots are used to clean wounds, and leeches, you know, for thousands of years have been applied in both traditional medicine and today in modern medicine, because again, when we look at an organism that's so complex and so evolved and so sneaky, and in some ways so much like us, we can't escape that, yes, it could do some harm, but for sure, it will also definitely do some good.
0: Has that old business of using leeches in hospitals really made a comeback?
1: In certain kinds of surgeries that require very fine scale work on blood vessels, stopping clotting or coagulation of blood, or preventing, you know, having circulation in certain kinds of wounds or injuries, leeches are being used because their saliva, which is just loaded with all these different compounds, actually helps keep those blood vessels open and flowing and allows the natural healing processes of the body to then take over and work better. There is a lot of research going into the saliva of leeches and other kinds of secretions they and other parasites and maggots and things produce, because that's where we're going to find, you know, the new antibiotics and the new drugs and the new things that we need to solve, you know, some of the age-old problems of disease that we still have.
0: You know, our cultural biases have such inertia. I'm thinking of a story now that I came across years ago that I think exemplifies this. It comes from Islam, and it's very, very old, centuries old story. And it's one of the stories told actually about Jesus from the religion of Islam. And it has to do with some of his followers were with him one day and they came across the corpse. This was a dog. And this dog was rotting and the maggots had come. And the people with Jesus saw this and it was abhorrent to them. And they expressed their great disdain for what this was. And Jesus then is supposed to have said, according to this parable or tale, but doesn't this creature have beautifully gleaming white teeth? And the invitation was to look at things afresh and not just default to our prejudice. Have you ever heard that one?
1: I've heard that and similar ones. You know, one of my favorite ones that also comes out of the Islamic tradition is a story of Muhammad and the spider. And Muhammad is being pursued by some bad people and he hides in a cave and they're going to go into the cave and get him. But this spider quickly spins its web over the mouth of the cave. And they look at it and think, oh, well, nobody could have gone in there because the spider wouldn't have had its web. And so they go away and he's saved. And I think that's, you know, a wonderful story. And so I was actually the other day in a place where somebody was going to kill one of these big, beautiful orb spiders we have all over this part of Kenya. The orb spiders that occur in the garden here are these massive, almost, they're larger than a man's hand, with a body several inches long, speckled often in gold and yellow and white and black, and then these long legs often streaked in red and black, and they build these massive webs many meters across. But these are the females, and what's remarkable about these orb spiders, the genus is Nephila, the females are massive, 6-7 inches long. The males are tiny, not even an inch long. They hang around on the edges of the web, terrified of getting close to the female, because more often than not, she actually eats them. And this elderly gentleman in his traditional cap and beard immediately spoke up and said, no, don't touch the spider, because the spider is our friend. The spider helped the Prophet Muhammad. Obviously a story, but the kinds of stories that teach us both to respect other living things, but then bringing that back to respecting each other.
0: Our guest, Dino Martins, is an entomologist at Stony Brook University and chair of the Insect Committee of Nature, Kenya. I find him incredibly persuasive about our need to understand and better live with parasites rather than just thinking of them as dangers to be eradicated. And yet I personally have not yet quite arrived at a place where I can say wholeheartedly, like the old bearded gentleman that Dino met, the spider is our friend. Can't quite say that. Maybe I'm overthinking this, but I just don't want you to think that it's Dino Martin's philosophy for us to always be lovey-dovey or Pollyanna when it comes to these living vectors of harm and disease, which is why I brought up the comparison to viruses. So we need to talk just a little bit more about the significant levels of danger that are, in fact, represented by some of these organisms. And as it turns out, their seriousness and complexity make Dino Martins only more excited to recruit more and more biology students to his specialization. I'm Marcus Smith, and this is Constant Wonder.
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0: Are you any good at living with paradox? Dino Martins is among the best. He's keenly aware of the great harm parasites can do, and of course there's always going to be the ick factor for most of us, but he also regards them as magnificent. I asked him if he's ever frustrated with the way us regular folk view these creatures, given that he has quite a passion for studying them.
1: There's two components to it. I do see the scientific value, you know, understanding these life cycles, understanding these transmission cycles, understanding the role played as vectors. You know, that's critically important. There are still billions of people whose lives are really impacted in very serious ways by parasites or parasitic diseases.
0: Well, have you ever had malaria?
1: Yes. And so that's a part of understanding it. But I'm asking people to take it a step further. To say, yes, this is absolutely terrifying to think about, but we have to know about it. And in knowing about it, you will find that, like many things in the world, it's not purely good or purely bad. Those are simply our biases that we're imposing on nature. And I think the lesson from nature is that intrinsically, everything is connected. And we are part of those connections, and we need to see them. And the other side of this, especially with the students that I work with, is there's still so much to discover with so many millions of species that are parasites or being parasitic or evolving to become parasitic or switching around hosts and doing other kinds of naughty things. You can go out and you can make a discovery that no other human being has made, and you will add to that fabric of knowledge that supports all of us.
0: Dino tells a story that captures what such a discovery might feel like for non-experts, people without scientific leanings. So let me set the scene for you. He was in the Serengeti in Tanzania, training a group of safari guides, and he wanted to introduce them to the wonders of the tsetse fly.
1: So the tsetse fly or tsetse fly, both names apply, are these amazing flies. You know, they're an African group of flies. They're found across the continent. They feed on blood. Both males and females are blood feeders and infamous because they spread sleeping sickness, which is a devastating disease. There's been a lot of work historically to try and tackle this disease, which still affects many millions of people. But one of the remarkable, wondrous things about the tsetse fly is that the females actually carry the larva with them and they feed it from a little nipple on their body, a little secretion. So when we think of insects, we think of them laying their eggs and for the most part abandoning them to their fate. And that's it. You know, most insects do not show maternal instinct, which is really something we think of as a character defining us as mammals. We're so great. We're so good. Look at how we care for our young. Insects, look at them, you know, irresponsible, just producing lots of eggs and sort of taking off. But here is an example of a fly that, you know, is behaving like a mammal, that is actually producing an egg, mating, the larva hatching and being carried, being fed from the nipple, a milk, an endocrine nutritious secretion, and then with great care and with great love, with great tenderness, the fly takes this larva and deposits it. She gives birth as such to it, deposits it somewhere safe. And the reason she's doing this is the same reason that we as mammals or our dogs or a kangaroo or an elephant spend so much time caring for and loving and feeding and protecting their young to give them a head start in the world. The fly is doing exactly the same thing. So now, do we redefine mammals or accept flies as caring, loving parents? One of the most remarkable moments of wonder that I've shared with students has been when they get to see for themselves something that is completely unexpected. In the Serengeti, I've been there a few times to train guides, young naturalists who take tourists out on game drives and show them everything. You know, always everybody wants to see a lion and a leopard and a rhino. But these guides are amazing naturalists. And in training them, I'm trying to get them to really understand all of what's going on. But they also get a lot of questions from tourists who get bitten by tsetse flies and totally freak out. Am I going to die? Am I going to get sleeping sickness? And of course, the answer is no. But when we were out on the plains one day, we captured one of these flies because they fly into the Jeep and they land on you and, you know, they start biting you. They particularly like the color blue. So if you go on safari, don't wear any sort of deep or bright blue. They love that color. It's really, for some reason, so mesmerizing for them. So the flies all come in and I notice one is acting a little bit odd, sort of flopping around on her back and, you know, just being ungainly. And so I scoop her up in a jar and show her to the students, and we realize this fly is pregnant. She's got this larva feeding attached inside her body. And this was just such a moment for these students who have lived all their lives in the bush, who are out every single day and are being bitten or shooing away these flies or having to explain to tourists that they're going to be okay even though the flies are worrying them. They were just awestruck. They said, look, this fly has a breast like a human and is producing milk. And that is such a fundamental part of being human and being a mother. And here it is, this maternal instinct in an organism that none of us would think twice about sort of going splat. And to make that breakthrough for me was so powerful because it will make us sit back and think and say, okay, you know, the world around me is worth paying attention to, and I don't know it all. And I will learn something even from a fly that we have absolutely loathed and reviled for all of human history.
0: And yet, Dino Martins did say just a few moments ago that sleeping sickness is an awful disease. If left untreated, it can damage your central nervous system or lead to even coma or death. So I couldn't let this story go without asking about those risks.
1: Most people don't have to worry about it, but that doesn't mean we shouldn't worry about it completely. And historically, it was much more common. There's been a lot of work on controlling the flies and managing them and also on treating the disease. So in Kenya and Tanzania, to East African countries, there's very few cases every year. But there are a few cases. However, when you go to other countries where they haven't had the privilege of research and science and medicine and management of these systems, it's still a very serious disease. And so it again speaks to those disparities and those inequities in the world. These are things that we can actually deal with. We can solve. We know how to do it. We just don't often have the resources available to do that.

0: wonder about the world, but the asking of questions about it as well were all meshed together. As a scientist, I've been trained to see things very clearly and to draw these boundaries between a spiritual or artistic or religious way of thinking and a scientific way of thinking. And somehow, you know, often as scientists, we feel, well, the scientific way is the best way, or it's the most verifiable, or it's the most exact and precise way that we can look at things. And I guess for me, you know, one of the breakthroughs has been that that is not always the case. Science and scientists don't always have all the answers. And science is part of a continuum of knowledge and human experience that we are all living. So everybody is a spiritual being and everybody is a scientific being. As a young scientist, I also was trying to figure that out. Now, as a little bit older, I'm still trying to figure it out. But I think the big breakthrough for me is becoming aware of it and saying, look, there are some things I will feel strongly about, and that's okay. And let me engage with that, both with the curiosity and the hypothesis, but let's not lose the soul and the heart and the feeling around this, because that is so much part of being human.
1: Dino Martins is the author of Hidden Creatures, Luscious Leeches, Bashful Botflies, and the Wondrous History-Shaping World of Parasites. This episode was produced by Tenery Taylor with help from Haley Harris. Sound design by Adam Wells. I'm Marcus Smith. Constant Wonder is a production of BYU Radio.
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8: BBC News with Sue Montgomery. One of the world's richest football clubs, Manchester City, have been found guilty of the majority of the 115 financial rules they were accused of breaking. It could have major repercussions for global football. Here's our sports editor, Dan Rowan.
9: For many, today's news will taint the trophy-laden era City have enjoyed since the takeover of the club by Abu Dhabi's billionaire Sheikh Mansour in 2008. City won three Premier League titles, one FA Cup and three League Cups during the period of alleged financial rule breaches, and rival fans will now say that they did so unfairly. And even though there's no suggestion that legendary former manager Pep Guardiola was aware of any alleged wrongdoing after he arrived in 2016, the accusation will be that breaking financial rules allowed the club to lay the foundations which the manager then built on to achieve so much success, culminating in the treble triumph of 2023 and a record 4 Premier League titles.

0: in a row.
1: On the final day of Xi Jinping's state visit to the United States, Donald Trump has hailed what he called a positive visit for both countries. Our North America editor, Sarah Smith, has more details.
2: Over tea in the White House, Donald Trump said they had made great strides that were very positive for both countries.
3: America is very happy about this visit, and I'm sure China is very happy also. Great things for both countries.
2: Speaking through a translator, Xi Jinping said he and Donald Trump were charting a great shift in China-US relations.
4: This time, we've agreed to add new substance to it, that the relationship will be a constructive one of strategic stability on the basis of respect, fairness and reciprocity.
2: Both leaders seem satisfied their good personal relationship will underpin global stability and improve commercial opportunities.
1: Lebanon's Prime Minister Nawaf Salam has warned the UN General Assembly about the risk of creating a vacuum in the south if the upcoming withdrawal of the long-running UN peacekeeping mission isn't replaced with a new international force. Neda Taufik sent this report from New York.
5: Under U.S. pressure, the U.N. Security Council ordered UNIFIL to begin withdrawing at the end of 2026. That sparked concerns that the U.N. would lose its eyes and ears in southern Lebanon. France and Italy are leading talks to establish a new multinational mission, but Prime Minister Salam is now warning that unless that is finalized, it will create a vacuum. It would be very difficult to hand over some of UNIFIL's posts to Lebanese troops, given more than half are in areas now controlled by Israel. The Prime Minister told the Assembly his country wanted the withdrawal of Israeli forces from their territory and a revival of life in their villages and towns. Some 1 million people remain displaced.
1: World News from the BBC.
6: I'm Marcus Smith, and this is Constant Wonder. Join us as we quest for the awe and wonder of knowing we are part of something infinitely larger than ourselves. Do you have a job that requires travel? Does it take you out of town? Well, I bet you've never had accommodations like these.
7: I'm in the 5 billion star hotel, looking up and having the stars within reach right there on the top of this canopy. I don't get a good night's sleep, I'll be honest. I try to stay awake most of the night because all of a sudden the owls will start hooting. You know, you'll hear the owls throughout the forest and you'll hear them coming in closer. You hear the coyotes off in the distance, you know, bats coming through. I eventually always fall asleep. And the first thing you hear when you wake up in the morning is the bird symphony. You're in this vortex of this morning bird song. It's a magical, magical place to be.
6: That's Tim Kovar describing what it's like to spend the night up high in a massive oak tree. And yes, this is something he gets to do for his job. To say it's one of the rarest jobs in the world is no exaggeration. In fact, I'll probably never meet another soul who does what Tim does. So what is his occupation? Well, not even his own mother is sure.
7: She's talking about, you know, well, what does your son do? And she's still trying to ask me, what do you do for a living? Because it's such a unique, I don't even want to call it a job, but a very unique profession.
6: I like the way his website puts it. The website, by the way, is treeclimbingplanet.com, and it says he's an arbornaut with a passion. Tim Kovar is a master tree climbing instructor with 30 years of teaching experience. He got a sense for the joys of being up in the tip-top of trees very early on in life.
7: The first tree I remember climbing as a child was about 5 years old, 5 or 6 years old. I was watching the older kids climb into this beautiful apple tree in the neighbor's backyard. And so I wanted to be like the older kids, so I get up into this little apple tree. And going up is only half of it. You need to be able to know how to come back down. And that's where I got stuck. And I was stuck, and I was a little embarrassed, even at 5 years old, to ask friends for help, but I couldn't get down. And my father was at work, so he couldn't come rescue me. Luckily, the house whose tree we were climbing in, their father was home. David came, and he probably just reached up. To me, I seemed like I was, you know, 100 feet up in the air. I was probably 10 feet up off the ground. But he was able to coach me back down out of the apple tree. But I do remember those moments where between the being a little afraid and also of just the awness of this new perspective I was getting out of the reach of adults, probably for the first time in my life. And there was that little sense of freedom that I still find in the trees today.
6: Do you mind if I compare your first experience with my childhood?
7: Oh, please do. Please do.
6: It was in San Diego. And by the way, where was your apple tree?
7: This was in Fremont, Nebraska. So in the center of the United States there. Yep.
6: Okay. Well, down in San Diego, we have these Brazilian pepper trees. I think I've mentioned our Brazilian pepper trees like five or six times on Constant Wonder before. But for me, the tree, as interesting as it was as a biological thing, that was all good and fine to see what the bark felt like and see the leaves up high. But just that perspective, you spend your life down looking out and up, and suddenly you're just looking down and around in a whole new way. And I'll never forget climbing pepper trees and just looking down and kind of being a little bit secretive about it, especially if somebody was coming down the sidewalk by me.
7: Yes. Yes, I understand that completely. And that's one beautiful thing about tree climbing, and that's what kind of got me on this path, was that pretty much anybody who grew up pre-1980, they've got that favorite tree story. We all have that story to connect to if we grew up around trees. After 1980, 1990, not as many kids were climbing trees, but the folks my generation and before, we seem to all have that one story that really stuck with us.
6: Some kids stick with tree climbing and others give it up. What was your story of persistence or tenacity or whatever you want to call it? Did you just roll forth as a tree climber?
7: I did. This was in the, late 70s, early 80s, when I was doing, my young climbs and then my preteen climbs as well. And if you remember way back then, there was this big ninja boom that happened. All the movies were coming out and all the ninja stuff. And as a little 10-year-old boy, I wanted to be a ninja.
6: Yeah, sure.
7: And so I remember watching some of these ninja movies where they would go up into the treetops. I was like, I want to do that. So I'd get in the treetop and it's the same thing. I would just get quiet. You get up there, you feel a little more reserved. You just kind of pull everything in. And I'd be the eyes of the tree. Then it got a little bit further where I was watching these movies and training in martial arts, and we saw that, wow, you can put a rope between two trees and go from one tree to the other, scooting across on your belly. Well, I was 12 years old. I couldn't afford a rope, so we borrowed the neighbor's garden hose. And we would tie that up in one side of one tree, in the weeping willow tree, and the other end went over to the American elm tree. Now, my buddies and I would scoot across that garden hose. We were probably weighing 75 pounds or something, but when you're that age, you're just fearlessness. When I got into high school, it wasn't quite as cool to climb trees. There were sports. I was in martial arts. Then there was girls. And it just wasn't that cool for someone 15, 16, 17-year-olds to be climbing trees. I still did, but I kind of considered myself a closet climber. I would go out and I would climb when nobody was watching. But then I'd watch, the football game or the baseball game from the top of the trees.
6: You're okay to be alone with your own thoughts? And that happened early?
7: It happened early, and I still prefer it that way. I think the trees taught me the patience.
6: I asked Tim about solitary time in trees just because I remember that so very well from my own school days. Tim thanks tree time for a healthy perspective on life.
7: Tree time, it's a place where I find time stands still. 1 hour can seem like 2 minutes. 2 minutes can seem like 1 hour.
6: And if that's true, which I can easily vouch for, something else happens when people get up high in a tree. They change. They're not exactly the same person up there. At least I've noticed this. And so I asked him if the clients who pay him to take them climbing are appreciably different when they're up in the limbs of a tree compared to the way they act down on the ground. He took the question as a chance to share what he had been doing just the day before. It was with a Frenchman he had taken up into an old-growth redwood. This was near the California coast.
7: He's a TV host. He's very extroverted. The extroverted folks that I do take into the trees, once again, the beautiful thing is once we get up, we don't have to go very high either, just, a few meters up, and they start to reflect. They start to become a little more, I don't know if I'd say introverted, but they quiet the chitter-chatter down. They're observing. They're in this new realm. They're out of their comfort zone, for one. So they're having to pay attention, but they're safe. Once they realize they're safe, that's when the light bulb goes on and I can see the wheels and hear the wheels turning inside them.
0: Yeah. Does the tree give them permission to be more open?
7: I believe it does. I believe the trees love us climbing them. There was a time many, many generations ago where, you know, we found safety in trees. We'd run to the trees for safety. And so now that, well, I'm trying to get people back into the trees, I think there's something deeply rooted in our DNA that we feel like this is home.
0: So how far can I push this? Far enough to say that you really mean the trees give us permission to do this?
7: I believe so. And the unique thing about this is that I find trees in city parks to be a little more open and loving than the trees out in the wilderness. And the reason I believe this is true is because those trees in city parks are around people all the time. So they're getting that human contact. The really big old growth redwoods or trees down the Amazon where, you know, I can pretty much guarantee I'm a first ascent. I'm a pioneer going into this new realm. There's a little more standoffishness going on. And I always do a little meditation before I go into these wild trees. It's more like just kind of a grounding meditation. And I'll put my hands gently towards the tree. I won't actually touch it. I'll just give it a few inches. And, you know, if you put your hands together, you can feel some heat, some energy, aura, whatever you want to call it. But there's some energy going on there, especially in the fingertips. And when I'm doing that with the tree, and then I'll do my little breath in, I surrender to the moment, and then I just try to clear the mind. Because maybe I was getting frustrated trying to get the lines in the tree. You know, maybe I was worried about paying a bill or something like that. You know, maybe, you know, I had a discussion with a loved one or something like that. So I'm just really trying to get everything nice and calm before taking that up into this other atmosphere. And when I'm doing these breath to surrenders to nothingness, most of the time, I'll feel my hand getting sucked in, and now I'm actually touching the tree. Occasionally, I'll feel that something's pushing my hand further away. I don't want to get all woo-woo with this, and I don't know why this works or how this works or what the connection really is, but I've learned over time, if A plus B equals C, I don't care how A and B work, I'm getting that result. And one perfect example of this where I heed the warning, it was in Taiwan, and this was probably 20 years ago or so. We were working with this film crew, and we were introducing tree climbing to the whole country of Taiwan. Prior to myself and two Japanese friends going over there with one of my old Taiwanese students, nobody really climbed trees in Taiwan. When they did tree work, they were doing it with scaffolding. So they weren't doing, I shouldn't say they weren't climbing trees. Of course, they were climbing trees, but they weren't climbing trees technically with ropes and saddles.
0: Here, Tim Kovar started introducing me to the basics of climbing with ropes and saddles. First of all, to get your rope up into a tree, you attach a beanbag to some parachute cord that will function as a lead. You throw this beanbag high up into the branches with the paracord trailing. Once the bag arcs over a branch and falls back to where you can reach it, you attach your climbing rope to the trailing end of the paracord. Now you can pull it up over that branch. And once you've successfully looped that climbing rope up over the branch high over your head, you can anchor it to something solid that won't move, like the base of some nearby tree.
7: That's how you get the rope up and over on most trees. Now, the redwoods, no, we have to use a compound bow or crossbow. And we shoot a bolt because we can't throw 200 feet up. So we're shooting a bolt with fishing line attached to it. And that's going up over the branches that way. And then when that bolt comes down, then we tie a parachute cord to the fishing line, reel that up, and then we pull the rope up that way.
0: Once the rope is secured to the anchor tree, Tim and his crew will do what they call, and this is no doubt a very highly technical term, the bounce test.
7: Three of us will grab that rope pretty high up and we'll bounce on it to make sure that that branch is solid before the climber starts going up. We want to take that safety as our number one concern, not just for us, the climbers, but also for the tree we're climbing too. We don't want to be damaging the tree we're climbing. So we want to make sure that we're going to be safe with the tree.
6: As for saddles, what is Tim talking about there? Well, I wasn't sure because I could only picture him in the kind of harness I've seen rock climbers use.
7: A lot of people think that, oh, climb trees, I'll go get my rock climbing harness. A harness is something that constricts around you. A saddle is something you sit in. If you think like when you're riding a horse, you're sitting on a saddle there. So your saddle is supporting your weight for long periods of time. So you want something that's very comfortable. A rock climbing harness is designed to catch you in case of a fall. It's not designed to be sat in for long periods of time. The most challenging part of tree climbing is getting that first rope up into the treetops. So the way we climb is we get a rope into the trees, and then we're literally climbing the rope. So we don't have a whole lot of impact on the tree itself. And this rope and this saddle technique that we're using allows us to climb within the space of the tree, not just on the branches, but also the space between the branches. So we have this more sense of freedom going on.
6: And one more technicality. I wanted to know how Tim deals with people who have a fear of heights.
7: I will be 100% completely honest. I'm terrified of heights.
6: What? That doesn't check.
7: I am terrified of heights. If I like get 10 feet up on a ladder, my knees start shaking. If I'm looking over the edge of the Grand Canyon, I can't do it. I gotta back up. It's too much for me. But I've learned to trust the equipment over the years. I've learned to trust the trees, the techniques. And so people that come to me with a fear of heights, this is always challenged by choice. I tell them, you go as high as you want, as slow as you want, as fast as you want.
6: You've never exorcised that fear?
7: I have had that fear hit me so many times up there, but I do my little safety checks. I do my breath to surrender to nothingness again. And once I've done my safety checks, all the boxes are checked off. I don't want to say I've overcame the fear, but I've learned to identify it, and I've learned how to work through it. Now, I'll be honest, when I'm with other people and they have that fear of heights, my little fears that may pop up take a back seat. I was like, all right, I got to focus on these people. And I have different techniques of how for them to kind of control that fear. Come back down into your safe zone. Come down to 3 feet. You've been in that space. You know that space is fine. Don't try to muscle and face the fear and go higher and higher and higher because you're going to drag all that anxiety up with you. No, come back down, get your breath. And then if you feel like it, let's go a little higher. Down the road, they've learned, as I did, learn how to work with that fear and learning more about ourselves.
6: We need to loop back and not leave dangling the scene Tim was setting about getting a kind of warning from a particular tree while teaching others to climb on a professional trip he took to Taiwan.
7: So we had a student that came from Taiwan to the U.S., took him under my wing for a little over a month. He went back to Taiwan, got his main crew together, and invited myself and two Japanese friends over to help him launch tree climbing to the whole country. It was a beautiful week of filming, you know, working with these crews, because we were working with children, we were working with elderly, we were working with physically challenged folks, getting them out of wheelchairs into treetops as well. We were working with canopy researchers. And so this film crew was filming us for this week, climbing in cities, climbing out in the forest. And the grand finale was going to be climbing into one of these giant cedar trees in Taiwan. Now, this tree, I remember it very, very clearly. It was growing in a wasabi field. So in the wasabi over there, they kind of grows in terraces, kind of like rice does. And I noticed all the other trees around were dead, except for our cedar tree that we were going to be climbing. And so I look at Jerry, who's the Japanese tree doctor, and I don't know these trees. I don't know the species of trees. I don't know how they relate to other trees or to the wasabi and all that. And he assures me, he goes, Tim, this tree is fine. It has a kind of a symbiotic relationship with wasabi. So I trust Jerry with my life. And I was like, okay, sounds good to me. I get the line set. And we're using a giant slingshot to shoot the little beanbag with a small little parachute cord attached to it, which we can launch that over 100 feet up into the air.
0: That's a pretty big tree you're talking about right now.
7: Yes, this tree here is probably close to about 150 feet tall. So it was a big tree. It was one of these trees that you would need equipment to climb. You wouldn't be able just to scamper up the branches like the little apple trees that we did as children. The film crew's now starting to arrive. I pull the rope up, so we get the main climbing rope up. The most challenging part is getting the rope in the tree. But the most kind of dangerous, scariest part is that first ascent, because you don't really know what your rope is over. You know, you can get the binoculars out. You can look like, yeah, it's over a big, beefy branch and things should be fine. But in reality, this has happened several times, that literally a half a meter or a meter above that big, beefy branch is actually what the rope's over. And the branch is only the size of my thumb. And so if it's a meter above it, I'm climbing up, and all of a sudden that little branch breaks. You got a 2-meter whipper, which does not feel too good when that happens. So we do our precautions. We do our little bounce test and all that. And, you know, it was one of these challenging mornings trying to get the rope in the tree. And so to clear my mind, I went to the base of the tree. The film crew has now arrived. The TV host and the crew, the donuts and all that have came now. And I was going to be the lead climber. So I was going to go up first, set all the other ropes for everybody else so they can go up and get the filming done and have a grand old time up in this beautiful cedar tree. So I do my breath to surrender. And instantly, when I went to the nothingness in my mind, I felt this tension in my gut. Tim, don't climb this tree. And I'm thinking, okay, well, I have to climb this tree because everybody's waiting for me. I got a big crew. It's not just me. I can't let these people down either. So I was like, it's just not computing properly today. So I do it again. I do this breath in. I surrender to this nothingness. And the same thing just hits me in the gut. Don't climb, Tim. Do not climb this tree. So I do it a couple more times. I'm getting the same result. Finally, I remember thinking, gosh darn it, I want to climb this tree. I've never climbed one of these giant old cedar trees before, and I'll probably never get the opportunity to do this again. So now the ego is getting involved, and that's when it really hit me in the gut. Do not climb this tree, Tim. So I was like, all right, I'm bowing out.
0: The premonition felt compelling. It was clearly that at least he himself, for whatever reason, shouldn't go up first. So it fell to the second of his Japanese friends, John.
7: John's like, sure, I'll do it, no problem. So he jumps on rope, and now he's climbing up the rope with some mechanical ascenders and the way we're, you know, getting rope access into these trees. And as he's climbing, I'm lying back on the ground. Because when you're standing and you're looking up in the trees, your neck starts to hurt a lot. So I find it a lot easier to lay down. To the bystanders, it looks like I'm sleeping and relaxing on the job, but it just makes
0: Well, note to self, I'm going to use that trick frequently.
7: There you go.
0: I love it.
7: Yes, anytime you lay down, just you're bird watching. So have some dark sunglasses on just in case you start to fall asleep. I still use that excuse. So Johnson goes up. I see him. With the binoculars, about 120 feet up, and he's moving around these branches and everything. I can't see exactly what he's doing because of the lower crown of the tree where the branches are at, kind of blocking my view. But I notice he comes down about 20 feet, and then he ties up all the ropes and then comes back down to the ground. Now, I've been on camera enough. I know how to kind of put on the face and the smile. Okay, everybody, it's time to go climbing. So we're getting people settled up. Now these people have been with us a week, so we know them pretty well now, and they're very comfortable climbing. And next thing I know, there's about 5 or 6 people that started going up into this tree. Now as they're going up, of course, that nerve in my gut is still hitting. It's still a little strong. And so I'm once again lying on the ground. I got the binoculars. I actually have the whistle in my mouth because if I see anything, I'm like, when I'm watching, I'm not watching them. I'm watching a few meters above them because I'm worried about hazards that we're just not seeing. And so I'm getting ready to blow the whistle. I don't want to blow it prematurely. I want to have a good reason for it, not just, oh, I got this weird feeling. We shouldn't be climbing. So I'm trying to keep that at bay. And then this fear comes to me. What if something does happen to them? We're in the middle of this mountainous area. I'm probably the only person in Taiwan that knows how to access these people. If there's 5-6 people stuck in the tree, how do I get these 6 people out? A one-on-one rescue, yeah, that's pretty much straightforward. But how do you get 6 people out of the tree? And who would you call? You know, I mean, here you call 911, and when you're off in the bush, we just don't have that option. I have all this stress going through me, and to make that stress even worse, they're up there laughing, having fun, telling jokes, and I'm down below just sweating bullets, thinking something's going to happen. And then I hear them doing their interviews, and then they come back down to the ground, and Marcus, nothing happened. Everything was fine. So we do our final interviews, you know, and I can put that face back on. You know, we're talking about the week. Things are good. So now film crew leaves. Yes, I'll be honest. I was over in the corner having a little pity party for myself, you know, putting the gear away and just slumping around and being a bum.
8: This was because you didn't get your chance.
7: Exactly. I missed the opportunity to climb into one of these giant, beautiful cedar trees. And I'm just upset. It's like, all right, I must have been scared. There must have been something, but I missed it. It's all right, Tim, let it go. You know, just let it go. And as I'm having this little pity party, John Song calls me over and goes, Tim, come here. As I walk towards him, he pulls out his camera and he shows me this picture of these 3 huge black scorpions directly under the branch that my rope went over. I kid you not, Marcus. As soon as I saw that photo, all of that tension in my body instantly released.
8: I didn't see that coming.
7: Yeah. If I would have taken on up there, I would have been tagged by them. Or I would have put the ropes right there and someone else would have been tagged by them. There would have been a rescue or an emergency situation. John came upon himself to bring the ropes down 20 feet out of their home, out of that zone. And he said the whole time he was climbing up there, he kept looking up there and they stayed put the whole time. So what I'm getting at is that A plus B equals C. And if you talk to anybody who has high risk profile jobs, firefighters, military folks, police officers, they all, not all, but quite a few have got that story. Something told them not to go into that building. Seconds later, the roof collapsed.
8: Yeah. Tim, the cliche for this is we use the phrase a sixth sense, right?
7: Exactly.
8: You've got that?
7: I believe, yeah, we can go woo-woo if you want to go woo-woo on this stuff.
8: Well, I've got more woo-woo in my pocket here that I'm going to pull out and ask you about.
7: Beautiful. Because I believe that sixth sense is when all other 5 senses are in a harmonic. When you got your 5 senses in a harmonic, that's what I believe. That sixth sense kind of pops out. And when I do this breath to surrender to nothingness, I'm closing my eyes because we're such a sight-dominated society that we see something and then we just instantly make conclusions by what we see and not using the other senses and the other vibrations or other input that we have coming in with this. And so I think there is. I think there's this way to tap into the sixth sense that is our guiding force.
8: One of the reasons I like this so much is that we had an interview with an author of a book. The book, I believe, was called Sentient, and it had to do with animals' senses. And the introductory pages talked about how many different senses are there for sentient beings. And some people have said, oh, it's not 5. There might be 11, I think was the number I remember. And then some people pushed it even much further than that. But from disuse, we don't even know what they are yet, let alone how to implement them. I kind of get a sense for where you're coming from because of your lived experience. I mean, you don't have to argue for me that these things happened or that you had some sort of precognitive premonition. I can go with all of that. I'm very, very interested, though, in the relationship between you as a being and the tree as a being. I'm getting a sense that there's greater generosity if you don't see the tree as an object to be used.
7: Exactly. Yes. So my philosophy for years has been, I think of this tree climbing as that place to be versus that thing to do. I also look at what I do as more inspirational type tree climbing, not so much recreational tree climbing. inspirational, opens up this whole other world that we're not trying to conquer the tree. We're trying to become with the tree and experience the way the tree is. And with this rope and saddle, as my mentor taught me first week on the job, he was talking about this, and I didn't really understand what he was talking about till later on. I still haven't got the whole enchilada from this little comment that he made, but he told me, he says, Tim, just remember, when you're up in a tree, you're inside the brain of the tree. And what he meant by that, with all the creatures on the planet, the brain is near the mouth. And so one of the mouths of the tree are the leaves, where the leaves are absorbing in all that sunlight, bringing in all the energy. And that energy is being swirled within the crown of the tree. And as we're climbing through that, we're climbing through that brain of the tree and tapping into something a little bit deeper. That story really stuck with me. Now, was he trying to pull my leg? Was he just trying to, you know, he's an old hippie guy. So, you know, he had this deeper connection to the elements. And I looked up to him for this type of advice and this leadership.
6: Our guest, Tim Kovar, is a master tree climbing instructor. Now, Tim did not go directly from being a child tree climbing ninja warrior to professional tree climbing guide. Somewhere there in the middle, he had a considerably more ordinary job as an arborist. And he might still be in that profession today were it not for something that happened on the job, something that sticks in his memory like a horror show. It persuaded him to take a new course in life, almost unnerving enough, to be honest, to fit in a true crime podcast. I'm Marcus Smith, and this is Constant Wonder.
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7: I was a working arborist for many years, for about 5-6 years. I was a tree doctor. I go up and remove hazardous trees and try to diagnose trees to see how we can take better care of them and all that. But occasionally we would just get the job where we had to remove a tree because in this instance, the homeowner wanted to put a swimming pool in their backyard. So we're removing this 200-year-old southern red oak tree. Beautiful, beautiful tree. And it didn't set right with me. Like, why are we removing this again? The tree was healthy. Things were good. But I was doing my job, and I was being told what to do with the boss. And so I went up, and I limbed the tree. And limbing just means taking down the branches. This is down in Atlanta, Georgia. And it was a hot summer day. I remember, too, laughing that instant karma, Tim, because hot summer days in Georgia, you cut away your shade, which I was doing with every branch I took. There goes my shade. And now that sun's just beating on me even more and more and more. And so I finally got the tree delimbed. My boss, Peter, he went up and started chunking it off and getting rid of the chunk of the tree. So I'm on the ground, hot day, you know, exhausted, several hours up there. Probably hallucinating a little bit, just a little dehydrated, you know, and just feeling tired. And I remember watching Pete go up because I'm still trying to learn the skills and watching the way he spikes the tree and the way he moves his lanyards and flip lines and all that. And as he's cutting what they call a face cut on one side of the tree that's facing me, he's behind the tree and he's doing this face cut here. And as he does his face cut, he hits this pocket of water, there must have been 20, 30 gallons of water stored in the trunk of this tree, this water pocket. And when he hit that with the chainsaw, all this water started pouring out of the cut. And all I saw was blood. I just saw blood pouring out of this tree. And I had to wipe my eyes. I had to really look. Is Peter okay? I'm thinking, is Peter, something happened to him? No, he's still moving. He's still working, which maybe he would if he cut himself too. I don't know. But I see all this water coming out, and I'm seeing blood, and I'm knowing the situation of why this is being cut down. And I literally, like, I'm hearing the tree scream. And it's pretty much at that moment where I realized I can't do this anymore. This is not right. This isn't the right thing to do, you know, regardless of how much money we're being paid and all that. It stuck with me. What am I going to do? How am I going to teach other people about this very beautiful, unique world that I have, you know, I'm accessing every day? And I was doing good tree work. I was a good tree doctor. I made proper cuts and things would heal over nicely. But I felt like there was something else there to offer. So that tree there was one of those big teachers in life. And through yourself and now through the listeners as well, that tree still has life, even though it's been taken down. We're keeping that tree alive.
6: Luckily for Tim, his boss happened to be a tree multidisciplinarian. Aside from just tree doctoring, he also taught people to climb for pleasure, using the saddle and ropes technology that keeps arborists safe and comfortable up high in the canopy. But he had an opening for Tim, which set Tim on a path that would bring people from all walks of life to the tops of trees. TV hosts, young kids, seniors, you name it. You have described elsewhere that something happens up in that tree space.
7: Yeah. And I find this more when I'm doing my solo climbs, where I can really dive deeper into this tree time. We have these specially designed hammocks called tree boats that we spend the night in the treetops. We do treetop camping. We sleep up there. These tree boats, when you lie down in them, it's tied off in four corners, so it's much more comfortable than like a regular hammock where it's kind of hugging up against you. It's a cross for those climbers out there in listening land, a portaledge and a hammock. Very, very comfortable way to relax in the treetops. But if you're in a tree boat or not, if sitting on a branch, and you're motionless for as little as 5 minutes or so, that baseline of the canopy comes back into play. The birds start coming back through. The squirrels start coming back through. The wildlife starts popping back up and around. Now, of course, as we're climbing, that stuff's taken off. You don't really get to experience it too much. And on the ground, same thing. When you're walking through the forest and looking on the ground, you know, animals are running through the forest that are getting away from us. But I found that in the trees, the animals have a tendency to come back. They don't feel us as a threat as much. So time kind of, like I said, stands still. Everybody's got their own way to describe tree time. And that's the beautiful, unique thing, is that there's as many definitions of tree time as there is diversity of trees.
8: Do you have to be solo, though? You mentioned that you feel this most often when you're solo, and then you take people up in groups. I'm wondering if collectively there is an experience possible.
7: There is. There is this collective consciousness kind of going on, I believe, when you're taking people up as a group. Now, it's a different type. It's more of a connecting amongst ourselves, unless you can get the whole group to be quiet. About a month ago, I was working with a summer camp, and I had these kids, these 9-year-old kids, for a whole week, just 3 hours a day, but every day for 5 days. The first day, we were just climbing trees for fun. And I made a funny little joke. Hey, does anybody think trees talk to them? If a tree could talk to you, what would it say to you? And these 9-year-olds are looking at me like, what are you talking about? Trees don't grow lips and say, have a nice day. They're not talking to us. And I did this little experiment just to see what would happen. So at the end of the day, each day, I asked the children, they described this climb in just one word, maybe two words. So the children would give me these answers, and I would write them down on a piece of paper. And then the next day, we'd sit there and we'd go through the climb again. Now they're getting more experience, so it's a little bit easier for them. They're drifting into this tree time that I'm kind of talking about in their own way, but they're doing it as a group. And then on day four, I actually put a blindfold on them. And I have them climb the tree blindfolded. Now, it's a tree they've been climbing. They know how to work the knots. They know how everything works. And if you ever want to get a group of nine-year-olds to be quiet, just put blindfolds on them. It was amazing how quiet this group, because the whole time, they're nine-year-olds. They're full of energy. They're outdoors. They're laughing. And I got to mention, I think the trees are loving it. But all of a sudden, they all got seriously quiet. And now this climb became, I wouldn't say more challenging, it just became different. And then when I said, whenever you're ready, you can remove your blindfold, you know, they were up there probably for a good 45 minutes with the blindfold on and touching the bark and feeling the wind and trying to feel the sun. And whenever you're ready, take the blindfold off. Marcus, it must have been another 10 minutes before they took the blindfold off. They were actually enjoying it. They were enjoying this quiet time up there. They didn't have to try to prove anything to their friends. This was a space for them to be alone. And there was that collective consciousness that they were connecting on a little deeper level. And when they came down, I got their one word for the day. And on the fifth day, we compiled those words together. Maybe the tree was trying to say this to you, you know, because of your sadness on this day, the happiness was to fall, blah, blah, blah. And a couple of the kids looked at me and gave me these big hugs and go, I think that's exactly what the tree was trying to tell me. Once again, A plus B equals C. There's an emotional content going on. How that's happening, I don't know, but they did walk away looking at trees a little bit differently after that.
8: Just a moment or two ago, you talked about being up there at night. Maybe it's us city folks who are maybe deprived of the sense of what the night can do to people. Night in a tree, just briefly, actually, describe a little bit of what I might sense that is different from the daytime experience.
7: So, Marcus, if I was to go solo in the tree for a 24-hour period, where I was going to be sleeping in the trees, what I would do is I'd have the proper equipment for me. I'd make sure that I'm empty and full in all the right spots, which means my bladder's empty and my water bottle's full. Because that question always comes up, how do you go to the bathroom in the top of the tree? I'd have my tree boat with me, my hammock. I would have a little jar of peanut butter with me too. This will come into play here in a moment. I would try to get out there a few hours before sunset, scout out the tree, get my hammock, make my arboreal abode, my little bed up there, and then wait for nightfall. Now, when nightfall comes, if you're nestled in before that twilight hour and you're staying still, you're calm, you're partly becoming kind of part of the tree, and so to speak, the wildlife will come. The nuthatches usually come in first, little birds, and, you know, getting the insects off the bark, you know, flying around, fluttering around. And when you're surrounded by a flock of nuthatches, it's special. It's just a special, special time. And then as the nuthatches go off, they start to roost. I've been up there where they've been roosting in cavities in trees, literally a meter away from me. So I've been watching them go in and out of their home, which I didn't even know that was their home when I first went up there. I'll then get the peanut butter out, and I'll put the peanut butter on the branch at the foot of my hammock, whichever branch my foot's tied to. And what that does, I've noticed that if there are flying squirrels in the area, I get a free little show. The flying squirrels will come, and they will just lick that peanut butter, like literally a meter away from me, and I got this little activity going on, hoping that like a raccoon doesn't come up, or if I'm in the, I've never done this in the Amazon, because I'm afraid of what it might attract, actually, so. But I learned this from sleeping in the trees and having flying squirrels land on me. This is down in the southeastern United States, where they're pretty abundant. The first time, I'll be honest, it scared the bejesus out of me. I didn't know what it was, I had no idea, I was like, throwing a little fit up there, trying to get whatever's on me off me, and then come to find out it was a flying squirrels. And once I recognized it, it was like, all right, you guys are my friends, and I'm your friend, and we're all good together. Now, the beautiful thing is that this, the same tree, the one tree that I climb a lot, every time I sleep in, it's a different. I can sleep in the exact same spot, but the leaves are different. There's more moonlight filtered through, or the moon's not shining at all. Wintertime, the leaves are down, and I'm in the 5-billion-star hotel, looking up and having, you know, the stars within reach right there on the top of this canopy. I don't get a good night's sleep, I'll be honest. And the main reason, it used to be I was always a little nervous. You know, I was a little nervous. Are things tied right? Is something chewing through my hammock? What's going to happen? But now I've been doing this for over 30 years. I've relaxed into that. And now I don't want to miss anything. So I try to stay awake most of the night because all of a sudden the owls will start hooting. You know, you'll hear the owls throughout the forest. And you'll hear them coming in closer. You hear the coyotes off in the distance. Bats coming through. I eventually always fall asleep. And then the first thing you hear when you wake up in the morning is the bird symphony, the morning bird symphony. And when you camp, if you've been outdoors and you wake up, there's different types of dialects and languages going on with the birds. But you hear them differently in the tree because you hear them not just above you, you hear them below you and off to the sides of you too. You're in this vortex of this morning bird song. It's a magical, magical place to be. This is why I no longer camp at the very top of the trees. I used to try to get to the top. Oh, I want to be at the very top. And no. It's better down lower because this is where you're going to hear the birds next to you, above you, below you, all around you. Then, if you're in the Amazon, you wake up, you hear all the chatters, not just the birds, it's the jungle, the forest is coming to life. Peer out over your tree boat, looking down on the mist coming off from the forest floor, watching the scarlet macaws, the blue and gold macaws, flying under you, looking at the sun reflecting off of the feathers on the back. It looks like little rainbows shooting through the forest. When you're on the ground and you see these birds, everything's backlit. It's all silhouetted. You don't see those bright colors like you do when you're above them. Looking down.
8: I take it you're a person who seeks awe and wonder. That's pretty much a given. Would you finish for us by giving your assessment of the quality and or the meaning of awe in your experience in trees?
7: The best way to describe that is by, once again, a story. Where it was awe at a deeper level than I'll probably ever know. 15 years ago, I was working in the Amazon, in the Brazilian Amazon jungle, and I had a week off. And so I went to this very remote area in Brazil. 3-hour plane ride, 3-hour boat ride, hour hike in, that type. It was remote. I did have a guide with me, and it was at one of these eco resorts that we were at. And through my guide, I asked if I could go and climb some trees. You know, nobody's ever climbed trees in this part of the Amazon before. And so they're all kind of looking at me like, I don't know if it's safe or not. And then I told them, well, I'll give you some pictures. I'll bring back some pictures that you've probably never seen your forest from this top of this tree before. And so they take me out. I get to this beautiful tree. I'm climbing the tree. I'm just in hog heaven, just loving it. As soon as I get to the top of the tree, I see this harpy eagle flying by. Talk about awe inspiring right there. So beautiful climb. I come down, my translator, she's waiting for me at the base of the tree. She's talking to these two guys. And come to find out, it's some local indigenous folks that heard me, sensed me, whatever it was. They knew that, you know, this person was climbing the trees. And the elder of this village asked my translator, her name's Fran, asked Fran, I want to do that. Can I go up there? And so Fran asked me, she goes, hey, Tim, this gentleman here would like to go into the trees. Well, the sun was getting ready to set. And I said, well, let's do this tomorrow. So he agreed. Next morning, we meet at the tree. He has four of his buddies with them. And I'm thinking, oh, I don't have enough gear for all these people. You know, I'm thinking a one-on-one type of a climb. And so through the translator, she's translating all this. And she goes, no, they're here for his support. And when she said that, she kind of rolled her eyes. So they're pretty much there to make fun of him as he's climbing this tree is what they're doing. He's doing something unique and new. And I'm kind of explaining how the equipment works, and him and I start going up into this tree. And as we're doing this, of course, his buddies are poking fun of him and kind of throwing stuff, like calling him like a human pinata. They're going to grab sticks and try to hit him and things like that, just riding him. But anyway, we get above that, and now we're into the lower canopy. And his friends, they leave. It's just him and I up there. But keep climbing higher up. We stop, probably about 70 feet up or so. And I remember looking at him, and he's in awe. His eyes are open, mouth open. And the next thing I see are tears coming out of his eyes. And I know he's safe. Things are good. But, you know, kind of universal to give a thumbs up. Like, you okay? And he, you know, sees me and kind of wipes the tears away and gives me the thumbs up that things are okay. So we spent a few more moments up there. And I could see something deeply is moving him. And we get back down to the ground. And I say, hey, Frank, can you ask this gentleman here if he's okay, if things are fine? There was a moment up there in the tree. And I don't want to get too personal, but I just also want to make sure that everything's okay. And so he's telling her the story. The next thing I know, Fran has got tears coming out of her face. So I'm like, what's going on? She's like, I'll tell you at dinner, Tim. So we say our goodbyes. He takes off. He goes back to his village. And that night at dinner, sitting with Fran, she tells me that, Tim, this gentleman that you took into the tree, he is the elder of the tribe. He's the shaman. He's the person everybody goes to for everything, for where to hunt, when to hunt, which are plants are medicinal, which ones are poisonous, you know, when to do this, when to do that. He is the man that knows this land like the back of his hand. He's the one everybody goes to for advice in life. He's the keeper of the wisdom. He took pride in knowing that he knew his home. And it was that day he realized he only knew one layer of his home. And what a shame it would have been to have gone to his death not experiencing the rooftop of his house. Because when you're up there, yes, the animals have trails on the ground, the deer, the rabbits, they all have their trails, you know. But in the tree, the branches are squirrel run. You can see where the squirrels are moving. There are tunnels going through the canopy that birds fly, where branches just don't grow because there's been generations of birds flying through these aerial trails and paths. And he was tapping into that. So not only was he in awe over this, but this deeper respect, this deeper perspective of looking up and being in wonder. And then having the courage to come, even with his buddies teasing him, to come and try this. He knew something inside him wanted him to get up into that, to that treetop. So the awness comes at different forms. And that's why what I do, I call it inspirational tree climbing. Because whatever's moving you through life, trees can inspire you to take that a little bit deeper.
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8: 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I mean, look at me. It's been years since I was up in a tree with more than,

0: 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I'm Marcus Smith. 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
9: BBC News with Sue Montgomery. One of the world's richest football clubs, Manchester City, have been found guilty of the majority of the 115 financial rules they were accused of breaking. The ruling could have major repercussions for global football. Laura Scott is outside the Premier League headquarters in London.
10: There were 54 charges of a failure to provide accurate financial information, 14 charges of a failure to provide accurate details for player and manager payments, 12 charges of breaching financial rules, both with UEFA and the Premier League, and 35 charges of a failure to cooperate with the investigation. Manchester City have always strenuously denied the charges, but today Manchester City have been found guilty of the majority of those charges. They are almost certainly going to appeal that verdict. We are also awaiting the sanctions in this case.
9: On the final day of Xi Jinping's state visit to the United States, Donald Trump has said he and China's leader have made tremendous strides, very positive for both countries. Mr. Xi said there was the possibility of them meeting twice again before the year was out, first at the APEC meeting in China and then the G20 summit in Florida. Lebanon's prime minister has warned the UN General Assembly about the risk of creating a vacuum in the south if the upcoming withdrawal of the long-running UN peacekeeping mission isn't replaced with a new international force. Nawaf Salam said it was very difficult to hand over some of UNIFIL's posts to

0: Lebanese troops, given more than half, are in Israeli-controlled areas.
1: We must stress here and now the need to work to avert the vacuum that the mission's withdrawal could create if this were to take place without agreement on a new international force to replace it. Such a force should ensure the continuation of monitoring, reporting, and liaison functions.
0: Pope Leo has warned about the dangers of artificial intelligence during a four-day visit to France. Addressing President Macron and guests at the Élysée Palace in Paris, the pontiff said there was an urgent need for ethical judgment on AI to avoid losing our humanity. Hugh Schofield reports from the French capital.
2: Not for the first time, one of his themes was artificial intelligence and the threat he says it poses to human dignity. In order to prevent humanity getting lost in a paradise of machines invading and controlling our everyday life, he said, we need to learn ethical discernment. Human beings needed to be at the heart of every reflection on AI. Big crowds will be out again tomorrow when 600,000 faithful are expected for his mass on the Champs-Élysées.
0: World News from the BBC.
3: The more I have failed, actually, the more I've learned to love it and appreciate it, right? Like all my cake recipes, because I've just done it through trial and error, have come from fails.
4: Welcome to The Lisa Show, where we take a good look at life. Hey, it's Lisa. When my first kid, Miles, turned one, I had a big birthday party for him. We invited family, friends, and neighbors into our little tiny condo to celebrate this bright-eyed, happy, social kid. I was really excited. I wanted to bake like a big cake. I overshot, I think. I was overconfident in my skills. I didn't let the cake cool enough. I know now that I should have done a crumb layer, refrigerated it, then finished the icing, but I didn't know then, and I was in a hurry, so I put a big glob of frosting on the cake. As I spread it, I took a big chunk off the top of a corner. I tried to gently put it back in place, but it made it worse. I actually just spread the chunk into crumbs all over the top of the cake. I looked at it, and I thought, ooh, well, I'm not making a new cake. There's no time. I have to make do. I stared at the corner and thought, there is no way to fix this. And for sure, it's noticeable. It looks like somebody took a big bite out of the corner. Well, there's more to that story, and I'll come back to it later. But I share this story because I know all too well that not every baking adventure is going to turn out well. We are going to fail at baking at one time or another. And in life, it's a metaphor. A lot of things can feel like a failure to us, even if they don't look like a failure to anyone else. Sometimes it's a mistake of our own making, a setback that's out of our control, a heavy choice made by someone we love, a physical or emotional struggle that shuts us down, or even just an expectation that goes up in smoke. Failure comes in all shapes and sizes. But the one thing that all of these have in common is that we tend to see them as a bad thing, as evidence of something gone wrong and a plan going belly up. Well, today we're hoping to change that mindset. We're going to talk about how failure isn't the absence of success, but how it is actually an essential ingredient of success and how to embrace it in our lives. Today, I have my friend Courtney Rich of Cake by Courtney on the show to not only talk about cake, but about her experience with failure and why it's the very thing that has helped her become a wildly successful internet baking sensation. Here's Courtney.
3: I'm Courtney Rich. I also will answer to Cake By, or the full Cake By Courtney, Weston's mom, Avery's mom.
4: You know, I love it. You've got all the names.
3: All the different hats. So, yeah, I think I am known for cake. And so I will get the, are you the cake lady? And, oh, you're Cake By Courtney, you know, and
4: yeah,
3: you do the cakes.
4: And your recipes are legit. This is not like a plug or anything. This is just me sharing my life here.
3: Thank you.
4: I use your recipes. Like,
3: oh,
4: the best chocolate cake.
3: You.
4: And let me tell you, I take my chocolate cake very seriously. You have several versions of chocolate cake.
3: I do.
4: It depends on which one I'm in the mood for. And I appreciate that attention to detail.
3: Because, I appreciate you noticing that there's several different kinds.
4: Totally. So
3: I love this.
4: I wasn't going to ask you this, but now I have to. What is your most used cake recipe for you personally, which is the one that you come back to all the time?
3: Chocolate, some form of chocolate, because my husband and my son and even my daughter, that's just our go-to.
4: It's probably like the ultimate cake, the ultimate chocolate cake.
3: Yes, classic, the chocolate cake with the chocolate buttercream is to die for. Or salted caramel buttercream or peanut butter buttercream, or you just put it with anything. And the s'mores cake itself, that one I think Weston's had for several birthdays with. And that one's, have you made that one
4: I
3: yet?
4: I have not made the s'mores
3: cake. Put that one on your list.
4: No,
3: I feel
4: I'm going
3: like
4: to, because I'm thinking, oh my kids,
3: you're advanced
4: that.
3: Now. You, yeah. If you're doing some of these other cakes.
4: I can follow some
3: directions. Yeah, okay. Yeah. That too. I love it.
4: Courtney is the queen of cake, but that's not where she thought she'd end up. Not even close. In fact, Courtney always planned to be a broadcast journalist.
3: I would go to the television stations with my dad and my mom, and I honestly, from a young age, that I wanted to be in those buildings. And I would say to my friends when I was in elementary school, I'm going to have a corner office. I'm going to be doing this and this. All my internships were in television. I wanted to be on air. I loved it. I felt comfortable, always have. As I started getting closer to graduating, I kind of learned about media consulting, and I learned what it was, and I fell in love with that. Cake was a total happy accident. Cake came out of nowhere. And that's always kind of, I don't know, the best part of these stories, when you hear how people ended up, because you're like, you type A personality, you're like, no, this is my plan. Here's how it's going to go. I have every step mapped out. And that was me.
4: Yeah.
3: And then I love that the Lord is like, not really, you know, but he doesn't tell you flat out.
4: I think we've learned a lesson from Courtney already, and that is that success doesn't always follow our blueprint. We can plan things out until they look just right, but sometimes God's plan is very different. Courtney thought professional success would come in the form of being a broadcast journalist. Instead, it came in the form of a peanut butter and chocolate birthday cake.
3: I made my first cake from scratch for Weston's first birthday. And first cake ever. I grew up baking with my mom. She taught me pie. I don't like pie, but she taught me pie growing up. I know, right? And cookies and brownies and lemon bars. Never did a homemade cake growing up with her. So Weston's first birthday comes around, and I think, okay, homemade cake could be really fun. One, I've never done it. And two, probably the biggest reason I did it was to impress my in-laws. So Ryan's parents are really good cooks. They're a little bit more gourmet. My mom's a great cook. Mom, I love you so much. You're an amazing cook. They're just like that next level. And I would say, how can I help? How can I help in the kitchen? And I joke with them. I'm like, for 4 years, you guys had me fill cups with ice and pick cilantro leaves off the stems and chop herbs. And they laugh. And I'm like, I'm not even exaggerating on that. And so for me, I was like, I'm going to show them. I'm ready. Put me in, coach.
4: I'll show them.
3: I'm going to do it.
4: Yeah.
3: And so I had no knowledge of how to make a cake from scratch, not the right tools. And I had a mixer that I got for my wedding that I had never used, a KitchenAid. So I pull it out. I grab the recipe. It was a peanut butter cake with chocolate buttercream. And I'm like, this is what I'm doing. And I just went for it. And I remember putting Weston down for a nap and going into the kitchen and starting on it. And I'm like, hey, this is really fun. And I just felt happy. And then serving the cake at his party, it was so fun to watch people eat it. And I'm like, wow, I felt so happy.
4: That first cake changed everything for Courtney, but not just professionally. It was also a turning point in her struggle with depression and anxiety.
3: This is all while I am kind of silently struggling with depression and anxiety, and something that was not made aware to the people in my life. I was first diagnosed with depression at 19. It was after my parents got divorced. Thought maybe that was just situational. It wasn't. It became a shadow of darkness that clouded my life in so many ways. And at the time, it's very different now, which I'm so grateful that it's different now. People didn't talk about it. And I didn't feel safe talking about it because I just didn't know how people would respond. And I had many of nights waking up and going into my kitchen or my closet, Ryan asleep, not even knowing what's happening, right? And just tears and panic attacks and anxiety. And then, okay, I'm going to brush it off and get on to the next day. And I would try certain medication and talking to people. And it was just this roller coaster for 2 decades, right? And, you know, when you're going through those kind of things and any kind of trial or challenge or mental health issue, there's an emptiness, even though there's so much goodness around you and you have a lot of wonderful things filling your cup, even though there's all these great blessings, as you're going through those trials, there's still this kind of this achy emptiness. And I was feeling that. And as I started working on cake just for fun, like even after that one day, I was like, well, that just made me feel happy. So I want to do it again. And I would just follow that feeling back into the kitchen for the next 6 or 7 years.
4: If you've ever had depression or anxiety, you know that emptiness that Courtney was talking about. It can feel a lot like engine failure on your car. You want to get back on the road, but your mechanism just won't cooperate. When that happened, Courtney leaned into what she knew would make her feel a little better, and that was baking. In an episode on success and failure, this may be the most important life lesson you'll hear today. Success can just be showing up. For Courtney, it was stepping into that kitchen with the hope that baking a cake could get her through the day. Success wasn't really about how the cake tasted. Success was putting the apron on in the first place. Now, lest you think that baking was a breeze for Courtney, it wasn't. I mean, baking isn't easy, folks. May I direct your attention to Lisa Clark's Exhibit A at the beginning of the episode? Also, we wouldn't have multiple social media accounts dedicated to cake disasters if everything was always smooth sailing in the kitchen. But it was all of her sunken and dry and unimpressive bakes that paved the way to Courtney's success.
3: I just was doing it as a total hobby because it made me happy. And I was learning along the way and teaching myself, had a lot of fails along the way. And the more I have failed, actually, the more I've learned to love it and appreciate it, right? Like all my cake recipes, because I've just done it through trial and error, have come from fails. Right? Learning those lessons,
4: yeah.
3: Right? Learning and teaching myself about, well, gosh, I used more baking powder in that one, but if I tried it with baking soda, oh, that's going to change because of the acidity of the buttermilk, right? And I'm researching and learning. I go back and I redo the recipe and I'm like, oh, well, now it worked. But I wouldn't have learned why it would work or change, right? If I didn't have that failed moment, right? And there's just so much growth.
4: It's interesting that Courtney says baking made her happy because she also says that she failed a lot in the kitchen. That might sound like a paradox to most of us, but it's something we need to understand about failure and success. Failure doesn't have to be a bad thing, and it doesn't have to wreck our happiness. If we're using failure to learn, then really every failure is a success and a reason to celebrate in its own right. Courtney used all of what I'm now going to call her failure successes to become an accomplished cake maker. Take that, cilantro leaves and ice cubes. And that is when Courtney had an idea.
3: 9 years ago, I said, oh, you know what? Maybe I'll share a few of the recipes I've started to like create on my own. That could be fun. And even then I was like, no, nobody needs another blog. Nobody needs another blog. So I kept talking myself out of it. I even remember having these like internal conversations. And I finally decided to do it when the thought came to me, all these years of consulting, I tested hundreds of television shows. And usually when I'd get into a focus group and I talked to them about their behavior and what shows are you watching? And wow, that's a lot. And they're like, yeah, these are my shows. I don't have time for anything else. Then I would show them a new program. And if they liked it, they were like, oh my gosh, I loved that. I'm going to make time for that one. And I'm like, wait, you just told me you didn't have time. And they're like, well, that's so good. I would make time. Happened every time, right? So in my head, yeah. I'm like, if I can create something that is worthwhile, that offers something to people that is good, I think maybe they would make time for it. That's like proven. And so Cake by Courtney was born.
4: It seems like the American dream. Woman bakes cake and creates a successful business. End of story, right? Well, no, not even close. The thing about failure and success is they can have very short shelf lives. Failures don't have to last, but neither do successes. Success is a matter of being willing to keep adapting and adjusting and, well, dreaming. And one of Courtney's dreams was to have her own TV show.
3: It's always been my dream. I remember in high school, my best friend Mandy and I would plan our TV show. Like we were going to have a TV show. That was dreams of that, you know? And when you get so close, and I had other opportunities coming from the media consulting, I know the small percentage of shows that actually make it.
4: Oh, yeah. It's ridiculous. It's a miracle that any show gets
3: it. It's
4: made.
3: A miracle, right? But you get so close, your hopes get up, you know? And you're just like, no, this actually might work this time. But I had an opportunity to develop a television show. There was just really cool things. I won't even get into it because we could be here all day. I got very, very close. And it was with a company that I was very, very excited about. It got to the very last level. And basically the feedback I got was, she's too polished. And they're going to go in a different direction. So meaning I wouldn't fit the network, right? Too polished. And I remember my heart sinking. I remember thinking, wait, if you had just said I'm polished, that would have been such a compliment.
5: Right.
3: But here you're saying I'm too polished, and this is something I've worked on and taken pride in and been proud of my whole career, and you're telling me that's what's wrong with me. I was devastated, too polished, devastated.
4: When you get devastating criticism or a door slammed on an opportunity, it's easy to hop on the hamster wheel of obsessing over everything that you said or did. Courtney was no exception.
3: I'm too polished. So, okay, I should have refilmed that a different way, and I should have dressed differently or done my hair different. You start to like beat yourself up and get into the weeds, and I almost start to make things up of what was wrong and how you could have fixed it. And I've learned that if I can just allow the road to end where it ends and just say, okay, I'm not happy with that, and I'm going to sit with it for a minute, and that's okay. And I'm going to feel my feels. But then I'm like, okay, I can't dwell on it. I can't let it take over and consume me like the weeds in my garden. Right? Because if I do, it just gets worse and worse.
4: When Courtney shared the story with me, I was really struck with this idea of being too polished, because being polished is usually the perfect quality to have. But situations are different, and so are people, and sometimes things just don't work out. Courtney's experience is proof of a truth that I've come to understand about failure, and that is, a lot of it is none of your business. You'll never please everyone. Not everyone's going to like you, and it's okay, because you're not for everyone. So make your business what you can control, and that will never be other people. 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
4: Welcome back to The Lisa Show. This is how Courtney handled her disappointment.
3: That dream that I had had was gone. And I remember having a literal dream where I was running. And I am a runner, so it wasn't, I have running dreams all the time. But I remember I'm in this dream and I'm running and I'm feeling so strong and I'm going. And all of a sudden, instead of a straight road, the road just ends. And there was nowhere to go. And I remember waking up being like, it's exactly how I feel right now. Like, what do I even do at this moment? And there's no clear direction and where to go. And those are some of the hardest moments where you can really find yourself getting stuck. And I'm like, all right, I just need a breather. I'm not walking away, but I just need to clear my mind. I need to do something else that I love, right? And give myself some space and some grace from what just happened. For me, that's running. That's another place that my mind just clears. You know, I can be outside or on a treadmill, and I honestly have my best conversations with God when I'm running. And I can kind of shift what I want to focus on or what I'm doing, or maybe it's just more time with my family and my kids. And then just kind of also trusting that when the time is right after those moments, something's going to come along.
4: When you're running full speed towards success and life suddenly decides to hit you with a 2x4 in the face, it will change your stride. And that's okay. While I wouldn't consider myself the world's biggest expert on running, I mean, I do run. I did read an article. I used to do it, whatever. I can tell you that a lot of runners purposefully change their stride to prevent injury and to increase stamina. So if your stride has changed due to failure, think of it as the perfect opportunity to reevaluate, check in with your values, check in with your loved ones, and give yourself grace because the race isn't over. That's what Courtney realized when her TV dream didn't work out.
3: That's where you make that choice. I can either stay here stuck, or I'm going to make a choice to just start doing and taking that next step, even if I don't really know what it is. As soon as you close the door to something, or you make the decision, you're like, okay, well, I know the answer is going to be there. And when it's not, when you're kind of like, wait, what? Literal darkness in front of me. Yeah. I don't know what the next move is, but I'm going to take one step forward. I don't know what comes after that. And it can be so scary. Oh, that sounds so daunting. This is so big.
5: Yeah, it's too much.
3: Well, we're not making the 180. We're going like 1% change.
5: Yeah.
3: I made one cake and then I made another cake. Like we're
5: but
3: moving
5: don't underestimate
3: little
5: the power of that.
3: Exactly. I don't sit and just wait, but I'm also like open to, all right, if that's what was not for me right now, what is for me? What is going to be next? Let me think about this. I'll often brainstorm, just write down lots of ideas. Okay, do I work on a cookbook? Yeah, maybe I do a cookbook. Okay, now I have ideas for the cookbook. Oh, the cookbook could look like this. Okay, a year after that happened, I published my own first cookbook and have done a second one since.
4: Ah, the power of a good brainstorm. I love that Courtney used the end of one dream as the opportunity to pivot towards a new one. But the key point here is that she didn't sit back and let failure ruin her momentum. Did it change her stride? Yes, but not her momentum. In fact, if you mapped Courtney's moves, you wouldn't see a line that just stopped in the middle of the page. Instead, that line that was once heading east shifted north. She took a step in the darkness and then another. And eventually, Courtney made a new dream come true, a lovely series of cookbooks that may absolutely wreck your self-control and your New Year's resolutions once you see them, but so worth it. Three words, peach Biscoff cake. Now, Courtney's cookbooks have just added to the success of her brand, and that's all because she was willing to fail. She says that's one of the most important things we can learn about failure. Embrace it.
3: Embracing that failure and having my arms open to it, being ready for it, knowing it's going to happen, but also with that, knowing I took a chance on something and I'm going to try to figure it out. I'm going to learn something from it. There's the Theodore Roosevelt quote about getting in the ring. Like, I'd rather just be the one in the ring trying it out than on the outside. I have that one framed in my office because I remember there so many times I've taken leaps of faith and I'm just, this might not work out and I am scared to death, but I'm going to try. I'm going to get in the ring and just try. I still have those moments of doubt, but I'm like, I'm going to show up because I know that there's something I'm going to learn from these moments where I've been trying and I might fail, and that's okay too. Failure's okay. We learn from it and there's so much growth in that. And without the fails I've had in my life, I wouldn't be the person I am today and I wouldn't change that, you know? And that one's been a big lesson for me.
4: Once we see failure as the catalyst for change, then failure becomes an incredible and necessary step in our life's journey. I mean, do we really want to spend every day in the same rut with the same problems? Not me. But if I want to change, I have to get in the ring and risk failing because that's where my greatest lessons will come from. Courtney's desire for change goes hand in hand with her acceptance of grace.
3: I think like we just have to learn to trust ourselves and God's plan a little bit more than we do. And that's where that grace comes in. We're like, okay, I am actually trying my best. I am hopefully going to make this right decision. We're going to see. And if it's not the right decision, I'm just going to trust that I can course correct. We always give grace to other people. And we don't do it enough for ourselves. And we're so hard on ourselves. But like getting to a point where we can just be kind to ourselves, like we would our girlfriends, our kids, our family, our husbands. And I know social media can be a reason for that. But I love social media for so many other reasons. There's so much good. But being aware of like where Satan tries to get us, right? Like he's so cunning in the way he's going to try to get into our head and make us feel like we're not good enough. Like give yourself grace. It's okay today. You did not make every meal homemade. It is okay. There are chips and a Clif Bar and a juice box and the kids' lunch. Great. They got food today. Awesome. You're killing it. You know, embrace the failure and give yourself grace.
4: I love
3: probably
4: it.
3: Themes of my life that I've been trying to figure out.
4: Embrace the failure and give yourself grace. I can't think of a better mantra that will help us succeed in life. It's also important to extend that grace to others when they are struggling and feeling like they're failing. And newsflash, everyone is struggling.
3: It's okay to be scared. It's okay to feel like this is hard. There's no way around that. There is no,
4: no way around it.
3: The hard. We are all
4: there's no hack.
3: Gonna have it. Right? I was just having that conversation with my Avery, who's 11, who is experiencing some hard stuff with her mental health at this young age.
4: Oh, I'm sorry.
3: And she's like, says to me, of course I'll cry. I'm sorry. Mom,
4: this is a crying show.
3: Why? Oh, good. Good that I'm in the right place. Why is this happening to me at such a young age?
4: Oh, she's so self-aware.
3: Like, it's been so hard. And I'm like, oh, baby girl, I wish it wasn't happening to you at this age either, but you're not alone. Everyone around you is going through something hard or a change or a challenge or making decisions, and we're not aware of it. And doesn't it give you kind of the lens now to look at the people around you, even your friends that you think are like living life the best at 11 years old, to just think, wow, they might have something hard right now. Because I have something hard and I didn't expect it. I didn't have this hard 6 months ago, but I have this hard right now. And I said, Avery, no one is exempt from it.
4: We all have hard and we all feel like failures from time to time. So it's a great reminder to extend our arms to each other instead of extending judgment. And a little encouragement might just be the thing someone needs to take the next step on their journey. There's one more idea regarding success that Courtney shared that I think is really important, and it has nothing to do with moving forward. In fact, it has everything to do with looking backward.
3: If I had not done the cake journey, I wouldn't have had
4: that opportunity. Yeah, you're right.
3: To develop. It's easy to connect the dots behind you. You can't connect the dots ahead of you, but you can behind you. And so I think that's one of the coolest things about getting older, right? We kind of fight it for so long, but I'm like, man, I am learning so much about my story the older I get and understanding it so much better. And it's so beautiful and it's so cool how God works, how he has this masterpiece ready for us if we're just like willing to try, willing to listen, willing to work, willing to change.
4: Connect the dots behind you. While taking steps towards our goal and dreams is important, it's just as important to take a moment to reflect on where we've come from. There are blessings and miracles that have dotted our paths that we can only see in our rearview mirrors. And not only that, but what may have seemed like a failure in the moment may just look a lot like a win in retrospect. Speaking of looking into the past, do you remember the birthday cake disaster I told you about at the beginning of the episode? Well, let me tell you how it turned out. As I looked at my cake with a corner chunk missing, as if someone had taken a bite out of it, I had an idea. I gathered some of Miles' toy animals and grouped them together on the cake around the gaping bite, as if the mini lion, hippo, alligator, zebra, and antelope had been or were in the process of grazing on the cake. It became an accidental zoo animal-themed cake. Was it what I intended it to look like? No. Was I disappointed? Yeah. Did it feel like a fail in the moment? Oh, yeah. Yeah, it did. But here's the thing. When the guests arrived and saw the cake, they didn't judge me or raise their eyebrows at my lack of skill. In fact, my unique cake was a big hit. And most importantly, Miles thought it was hilarious. And as I look back on the moment where I thought things didn't line up, I realized those dots connected into exactly what I wanted, a joyful day for my little one. And I wouldn't change it for the world. Sometimes a little pivoting, a little grace, and a little reflection can make any failure look like a reason to celebrate. I want to thank Courtney Rich for coming on our show to help us celebrate our successes and our failures. I appreciate her sharing her story with us and reminding us failure is an opportunity to succeed, so we need to embrace it. That means realizing that happiness and failure aren't mutually exclusive. It means remembering that both success and failure can have short shelf lives. It's realizing that a lot of failure is none of your business, so don't worry about what's out of your control. It's taking a breather when things don't work out, and then having the courage to take the next step in life, even if that's just sitting down and brainstorming. It's being willing to get in the ring and try while giving yourself the grace you need when you lose the round. It's knowing that life is hard for everyone right now, but when we look backwards, we may just be able to connect the dots that have been leading us to an incredible destiny all along. And if that isn't a recipe for success, then I don't know what is. 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
14: Hey, you guys, so excited that we have you guys here. First of all, thank you for your time. I know that it is limited. We've got G, Amy, and Emily. So fun to be here. I just want to welcome everyone to the Council of Moms. News flashes, hot flashes, and flashes of inspiration. Like that one? That's a good one.
15: We're in the right place.
14: Right?
16: Excellent.
14: Or how about this one? The Council of Moms. They don't listen to us, so we listen to each other.
15: That's so accurate.
14: Right?
15: Wow. Yes.
14: Or I like this one because it's too accurate. The Council of Moms. No, we didn't borrow your phone charger. Do your kids ever do that? They come into my room and they're like, is this mine? I'm like, no, I actually just leave it there. For sure, 100% it's mine. Are you sure? Are you sure that's not mine?
17: Yeah. You have to start marking them.
14: Council of Moms, we're sure this is our phone charger.
16: Yeah. Or the Council of Moms, please return my phone charger.
14: Yes, thank you.
16: That's my house.
14: That should be it. Can we get that on T-shirts?
15: You got to put the tape on it so you can label. You got to label it.
14: Yeah. A heart out of nail polish.
17: Yes.
14: Yeah.
15: There you go. There you go.
14: Break it off. Listen, questions far and wide about parenting require a sense of humor, and none more than this first question that we're going to dive right into. How do I help my adult child transition to a productive, independent life? Is that a big enough question for us to start off
17: of? Who has the answer to that?
16: Yeah, let's just start
14: Aren't
16: with a hearty round of laughter.
14: Aren't we all just saying that? Yeah, we first laugh, and I'm even like nervous to ask you guys, but I do get a lot of questions where people are like, I just want them to be on their own. Like, is that okay? Like, how do some kids want to be independent, some don't? And here's the other thing that I keep hearing too is it's different now. It's different than it used to be. So it's like we who are actively parenting adult children right now, we can't ask our parents. We can't look to our grandparents because it feels different. Yeah. And we're all saying it to each other. Do you agree? Let's start there.
17: I agree. Oh, yeah.
14: What do you think is different?
15: Them.
17: You want me to go?
14: Get into it, Emily.
17: Well, we're parenting our kids way differently than our parents parented us. That's for sure. I know with my own adult child, you know, graduating in the thick of pandemic and having like her last 2 years of high school be, you know, overshadowed by the pandemic, this has changed a lot of things for ingoing college freshmen or, you know, out of high school young adults. Their pattern is not our pattern. Like my parents didn't even have to say, hey, when you graduate from high school, you go to college and you live on your own and you live with roommates and you start trying to support yourself. They didn't even have to tell me that. That's just what you do. And I didn't even think about it. Never questioned it, which is great because I loved it and it worked out and it was really fun. And I loved those years, but that's not that's not the, you know, I would say the norm anymore.
14: Yeah. So I mean, it really does like beg the question, then how do I help my adult, child transition into a productive, independent life when everything's different?
17: That's the million-dollar question, I guess, because when you did leave high school and either go to college or move out of your house to start working, you know, being in like a roommate situation or a dorm situation or just, you know, going off to college or anything, internship, trade, it kind of forced you into that independent living. We don't do that so much anymore. And it's not just that kids aren't going to college. It's also that it's very expensive, almost impossible for young adults to, you know, move into an apartment on their own and have a job and make ends meet.
14: Sort of priced it out for a lot of us.
17: Yes, 100%. And so now when people are saying, oh, you know, I've been out of high school a couple of years, but I'm still living at home or I'm in my parents' basement or whatever. I'm like, good for you. That's great. You know, but we got to find other ways to get them launching or maturing in those ways that they would have, I think, if they were, you know, college freshmen or something.
14: So what are you guys trying? What are you guys doing?
16: Well, I think if an adult child is in your home, you know, and they're in that transition phase, I think setting some good boundaries is really important where you acknowledge their adulthood. And that's been hard for me. I'm a natural just take care of everything for everyone in a negative way. Do you know what I mean? Like, I'm like, oh, I'll just do that. I could very probably just take relate. Care of that. You know, very, I'm an enabler. Okay, let's just call it what it is.
17: So I support you.
16: That comes really easily to me. And so I've had to back off some things to say, you know, okay, what would my expectations be? Or what would the things that they would be learning if they had moved out? Mm-hmm. And how do I start enforcing some of those things? I find myself having to often back away to have some more trust. One of my wisest friends says, as long as you are trying to run your kid's life, that there's not a job opening for them to run their own lives, right? There, if there's no vacancy in that role, then they'll never step up.
17: So true.
16: Yeah. So I've had to step back a lot and try to have some expectations, conversations about, you know, helping with meals or what that looks like, expectations around, okay, I guess your room can be your private space where you can have it be as messy as you want, but it's time to contribute. I've also tried to reframe, you're not helping me around the house. I've been working on this for years with little success, but contributing, like this is contributing to the family, to the home. We're all here. Right. You know, how do you want to contribute? What do you want to do? I mean, I'm not saying this is going really well and I have a great success story to share about it, but those have been, I think, setting boundaries for those kids who
14: are
16: still
14: with
16: us at home.
14: Those are great questions, though, to say to an adult, to have them thinking about it, too, of like, what are you contributing to the household? Mm-hmm. Like, yeah.
17: Because if they weren't in our house, they'd be having to do these things, you know? Right. I mean, if they lived with roommates, they're not going to cook dinner for their friends and just leave it there for 3 days for you to clean it up, you know? Like,
14: although I had some roommates who did that.
17: Right. And we are for no real. Longer friends with those roommates 20 years
14: later. And you know what?
17: Later,
14: I'm not friends with those roommates.
17: Exactly.
16: Yeah. Like there's no teacher like a peer, I think, do that, right?
17: Yes,
16: you know, our kids would be like, oh, I can't believe I just did that. And my roommates are so bugged, so much more effective than if I'm bugged with them.
15: Yeah, I love it how you sisters are mentioning that this transition should take place at a young age, because I feel like so many of the you know, that age group are just afraid of things. They're just nervous. Yep. And so we would send them off to stay with family for a summer. We would send them on what we call a pre-mission. It's like, hey, you finished your Eagle Scout or you finished your young women. Like, let's send you on a trip. And so they would fly internationally. Luckily, we had family in the islands, but it was like, hey, let me learn that I can do things on my own. And then they were ready to transition and take on more. Because when it happens all at once, I feel like it could be very overwhelming for your child.
17: And if they're not going into like a structured, flight path, like a dorm or something like that, it is very scary. And no, that's great. I want to do that with my kids, like kind of instill that confidence in them or little by little so that when it is time to fly the coop, they're like, you know what? I can do this. I don't have to be afraid. And, you know, I think everyone's afraid. Everyone's afraid, that's for sure.
14: Yeah. And I would love for us, like, as the parents in this new, never before unprecedented time of parenting.
17: Uncharted waters.
14: Yeah. Choose whatever metaphor. I wish that we could change the dialogue where you see now so many reels and memes about, oh, I'm adulting so hard in a negative connotation.
17: Right.
14: And I would love for us to be like, no, adulting is great. And I think that I know I've done this. I have inadvertently been like, growing up is the worst. And I didn't know I was doing it, but it seemed to me, and I could be wrong, but it seems to me in generations past, like people were like, I want to be an adult. I want to be on my own. There was a sense of pride and accomplishment. Mm-hmm. And that's what you wanted to be a homeowner. You wanted to get married and have kids and reach these milestones. And it seems like we've overcorrected. I mean, everyone's different and everyone's milestones are going to be great and different, which is totally appropriate. But are we excited and are we telling them that this transition into an independent, productive life is actually like really great? And so I'm rethinking that. It's a little too late for me, but it's never too late.
17: That's how I feel.
14: Because I have one kid at home and she's like, I want to live with you forever. And I was like, ooh, I didn't do my job. What am I doing? Am I enabling? Oh, let's go to Taco Bell
17: really
14: again.
17: Hard.
14: Oh, why
17: it's
14: did I do it? Because I want to go to Taco Bell. You know, but it really is a hard balance.
17: It's so, I think I've done that too. And when I say we're raising our kids differently than our parents raised us, one thing that I always think about is our kids are way more aware and in tune with like life hardness that we go through. Like when I was young and my parents, you know, if they were dealing with anything, you know, like things between them, things with careers, other siblings in the house or money, whatever, it was so secret. Like
14: they didn't talk about it,
17: you know.
14: And it's I didn't learn the family drama until I was an adult. Yeah,
17: exactly. And now it's like, I mean, you know, we don't spill all of our problems into the laps of our children. No. And when we have, you know, money things and stuff, we don't want them to know that because we don't want them to stress, but they're so much more aware of like of real life challenges and hard stuff that we go through that I don't think we were aware as a generation, the things our parents dealt with. And we're so much more open now about our feelings and our mental health and just struggles in general. And I think that's one of the things that makes these teenagers or young adults go, yeah, adulting sucks, because it kind of does, you know?
14: You're not helping, Emily.
17: I'm sorry.
15: Well,
17: I'm sorry.
15: Actually, I feel like as adults ourselves, right, we're a little bit further along the path, but we actually didn't hide things from our kids. Mm-hmm. Like they would know when dad made a career change and they would know when the budget got tight. They would know when they'd have to get a part-time job to pay for their AP test. Like they would know those things and they saw us going back to school. Like it was so hard. We lived in the islands for a while and then it was like, I don't know, the Great Depression of 2008 and everybody, like the job market and the housing market crashed and we did along with it. Like we didn't have the degrees to get us the jobs that used to be available to us. And so my husband and I actually went back to school at that age with these kids. And it was like, I'm not going to do that, Mom. I'm not going to wait to get my degree when I have five kids in tow. And I was like, great. Because, you know, you have to kind of take on life as it comes. And certainly as parents, we want to show them good options. But when things are down and when things get hard, we don't want them to be afraid, like to be paralyzed in, I can't do anything. Yeah. It's like,
14: you
15: no,
14: want them to have that
15: you
14: got to
15: get up and get a job
14: it.
15: And no, you got to go to school and no, you've got to feed the kids and it's going to be okay. So
17: that's a great
15: hopefully
17: example.
15: We didn't
17: for them
15: damage
17: to
15: them too hard.
14: Yeah.
17: No, I think that's a great example.
14: So great.
17: That's, you know, that's a really good life experience for them to see like, oh, you know, you don't have to choose your career as soon as you're out of college and stick with that forever. And, you know, if it doesn't work out, you pivot and you know, I think that's a great example.
14: Yeah,
15: pivoting is good.
16: And
15: right?
16: I'm thinking too about what Emily said about the pandemic. You know, so many of our young adults, I mean, we all went through this wild time, right? But for them, such a formative time in their lives. Mm-hmm. And I just wonder how, maybe we keep that in mind as we assess whether our kids are finding the independence that we maybe expected them to find, or whether they're following the path that we wanted to. We might not just quite know yet how that affected kids and how that will play out. Not that they get a pass or anything, but that maybe it helps quiet our internal worry about what on earth are they going to do, or how is this going to play out? You know,
17: I think in some way it delayed them.
16: Yeah.
17: You know, like it caused a little bit of a delay, and that's okay. That's all right.
14: And maybe just for life experience. And so the point of connection that we used to have with our, like, about high school graduation or going to prom and stuff like that, some of our kids didn't get those, like, weird, just quirky milestones that don't necessarily mean anything, but it is then one more difference between generations, between parent and child, of being able to relate to each other. And so I really like, Amy, that you put that point up of, like, we may not even be aware of all of the ways that it changed them in a certain time. And so it's this idea too, I think, in the question of, like, how do you help them transition into a productive adult that is maybe less prescriptive, like, do these things. You'll know that they've transitioned if they've graduated from college, if they have bought a home, if they have gotten married, you know, whatever it is, that transition, maybe changing the transition instead of forcing the kid to adapt to a path that is not realistic.
15: As parents, sometimes we think, oh, we know all the answers because we're the parent. But this change in society, it doesn't afford us to know those answers all the time. And so we as parents got to be okay with that. Like, it's okay if you don't have all the answers, but maybe we can work and figure it out together. So I love it that you mentioned that we have to be open to learning ourselves, right?
16: I think involving our kids in the conversation of what that transition looks like and what are the goals that they might have toward transitioning to more independence, you know, instead of having this checklist in our minds, like, nope, nope, nope, oh my gosh, they're failures. We get to say, what's important to you about independence right now? And what does this look like to you? How can we help you foster it? I think having an open and respectful conversation about that, where we're not, you know, expressing our disappointment or criticizing their choices just because that turns them off. Right? That's not a way to have a productive conversation. We can model a meaningful adult conversation too with them. And what do they want to work toward, I think can be really helpful.
14: And when they say what they want to work towards, then that helps them to learn how to dream, right? And to imagine. Totally. And then you can be on their team for that. If you don't know, or if it's just nebulous, or it's unspoken, or it's just implied, it's not as fun, I think, as, like, dreaming and kind of like, well, what are all the ways problem solving together? What are all the ways that we could try to do this together? I think that changes the idea.
17: Happen. For us at our house, since our adult child isn't enrolled, like, full-time in college, I've realized that, like, if they're not following that prescribed, you know, pattern that most of us went through as youth, they got to find a commitment somewhere. Like, you either need to work some different jobs to find out what you're most interested in and to meet people, or you need to take some classes at a school to find out what you're most interested in and meet some people. And I've realized that, like, I don't even care anymore if college degree is the goal. I just think getting into a classroom setting just to learn some things is totally valuable. And this is one thing we keep talking about with our adult child, because she's not on board with going to school full time. But I'm like, I don't care about that either. I don't care about the degree, but I do want you to find out what you're most interested in. And I want you to meet some people and to just get out of your comfort zone. And I feel like, you know, you do that at a school setting, at a work setting, at a church setting. And so for us, we have to encourage those, because that's not going to happen on its own. So without putting, like, rules or stipulations without forcing it, we're saying, hey, here, these are things that'll help you take flight or help you make goals or find out what you really want to do. And so, I mean, there has to be something right like that where they're involved in a thing. And even if a degree isn't the goal, so be it, you know.
14: I do think though too, it is important for parents to have other people that are not you on their kids' side.
17: Big time.
14: And helping them with that transition to an independent life, mm-hmm. because there are some, I think sometimes our voices do become like the Charlie Brown, wah, wah, wah, where they are just numb to it. Like I've heard my mom say this a million times, yeah. and then yeah. And then somebody else will say it the exact same thing, and it just
17: and suddenly
14: comes through clear.
17: Yeah.
14: And it doesn't yeah. matter. That's the thing. As moms, we have to. We don't care about getting the credit. We just care that the thing is done.
17: Mm-hmm.
14: Right. And so I do feel
16: we
14: like
16: might care just a little bit about.
14: I care too much. I care too much. To be clear, for the record, I'm pretending like I don't care, but I want to get all the credit.
17: I'm past that point. I'll give any of you the credit.
14: As long as it happens. No, but
15: I like how you showed the difference, Emily, of, you know, having those set expectations and making progress. Like I feel like making progress needs to be part of this journey. You know, when my husband and I were raising our kids, he made this spreadsheet. And it listed all the dates and the ages of the kids and when they're finishing elementary and when they're finishing middle school and when they're finishing high school and when they're going to college, right? And he gave it to them during like a family home evening when they're 11 years old. And they're like, oh my gosh, I got to do all of this in this window of time. And of course, you know, much of it was done, but much of it wasn't, you know, as they get older. But setting the ideal of progression, like don't waste this time because things can happen at this age mm-hmm. and you're waiting for a big thing to happen, but you haven't even done the little things. Like you gotta go do the little things in order for mm-hmm. more things to come. And so I feel like sometimes the kids are like, oh, I'm not gonna do anything because I don't feel like doing this at this time. And it's like, well, what are you doing? Like you're saying, are you learning a trade? So are you studying? Are you building a skill set? You know, because those are the life skills.
17: Away. They think that future self is so far away and it's not, you know.
14: So that's like, the other question I was going to ask is there are certain things like we can say progress is great, just making progress, which I actually really believe. And then that transition might not look like it did for us. It may take longer, but there are some certain dates, like when my oldest turned 26 and I was like, you can't be on my insurance anymore. Like things like that. Yeah. Or there are that's unexpected things like the economy, or job availability or whatever it is that is outside of their control and that certain doors have been closed to them that they didn't think were closed.
15: So Lisa, I can't believe you have a 26-year-old, first of all.
14: Thank you. Oh, my gosh. Bless your heart.
15: I'm like, 26? Wow, that's amazing. But I hear you. I had to do the same thing.
14: I have the cortisol levels to prove it. But bless their hearts. So and bless my oldest child, Miles. Shout out to Miles for being the first pancake, right? Like, of saying, oh, when are you going to graduate? And it took him 7 years to graduate from college. And he and I laugh about it now. He's like, Mom, I'm so sorry it took me. And now, because I 100% pressured him, get through as fast as you can and do this. And I did not help that situation. So now I say to him, I'm sorry about that. I don't know what I was on my timetable, not yours. And also you graduated, like you have this thing, you know what you love. And I'm sorry that I kind of pushed you in a way that I didn't have to. Right.
17: We don't know better.
16: We don't know better.
15: That's
16: okay. This reminds me of something. Oh, here we go again. Can we circle back to something I said earlier when you're saying that you didn't help? I want to say about boundaries, in the back of my head, I'm like, we can do boundaries with love and kindness. So we don't have to be, it's like our expectations for our boundaries for our kids, that's business, and our relationship with them, that's personal. And so I just wanted to add that plug because it can be so frustrating to have
14: more about that. Yeah.
16: That's these smart. Adult kids. Well, I think sometimes when we hear boundaries, we might think that's got to be this hard line and we've got to be hard-nosed about it. And if someone violates our boundary, it's like, you know, we throw them out of our house or whatever, you know, that these are like times to fight and argue and they don't have to be. But it takes, we got to get G's husband on the job when the boundary is crossed. He's got to come in and just, and enforce that consequence, right? So I think that, when we, we don't have very good training, I think, to enforce a boundary kindly. We don't quite know how to do that, to be able to say, and I think talking about ahead of time, here's my expectation for when you're in our home, here's an amount of rent you need to pay, or here's the way you need to contribute. If you don't do that, here's the consequence. And to be able to enforce that consequence with kindness and love, and like a business interaction, it's not any kind of vindictive, like, or you disappointed me so much. You know what I mean? That yeah. kind of like, there doesn't have to be the emotional weight to it. There's just, oh, there's that. Oh, they crossed the boundary. So this is what happens next. And we move on. I think that creates a more helpful learning environment than like,
15: I love that.
16: Shame and blame.
15: You know,
14: yeah, that's
15: it's true. How you frame the conversation matters, right? Like, we just finished reading Crucial Conversations for Work. And really, it brought to light, you know, how you're coming across to a person. And so my husband will say, what are you doing? Why aren't you doing this? And my daughter, her self-talk is like, I'm a loser. I'm not meeting up to the expectation, because that's what they're hearing, even though you're not saying it. And then yeah. I come back and I'm like, hey, we love you. We want to be your biggest supporter.

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9: BBC News with Sue Montgomery. One of the world's richest football clubs, Manchester City, has been found guilty of dozens of breaches of financial rules, the vast majority of a series of charges it faced. The former English and European champions were investigated for alleged breaches of financial fair play rules, with the Premier League bringing charges against them in 2023. Andy Swiss has more details.
10: The outcome of the case is still to be officially announced. The Premier League have declined to comment, while in a statement, Manchester City said the process remained ongoing with significant elements to be completed. City have always denied any wrongdoing and have previously indicated they would appeal if found guilty. But the club that had become such a dominant force in English football now faces a crisis.
9: On the final day of Xi Jinping's state visit to the United States, Donald Trump has hailed what he called a positive visit for both countries. Our North America editor, Sarah Smith, has more details.
11: Over tea in the White House, Donald Trump said they had made great strides that were very positive for both countries.
12: America is very happy about this visit, and I'm sure China is very happy also. Great things for both countries.
11: Speaking through a translator, Xi Jinping said he and Donald Trump were charting a great shift in China-US relations.
13: This time, we've agreed to add new substance to it, that the relationship will be a constructive one of strategic stability on the basis of respect, fairness and reciprocity.
11: Both leaders seem satisfied their good personal relationship will underpin global stability and improve commercial opportunities.
9: Lebanon's Prime Minister Nawaf Salam has warned the UN General Assembly about the risk of creating a vacuum in the south if the upcoming withdrawal of the long-running UN peacekeeping mission isn't replaced with a new international force. Here's Neda Taufik.
14: Under U.S. pressure, the U.N. Security Council ordered UNIFIL to begin withdrawing at the end of 2026. That sparked concerns that the U.N. would lose its eyes and ears in southern Lebanon. France and Italy are leading talks.

0: to establish a new multinational mission. But Prime Minister Salam is now warning that unless that is finalized, it will create a vacuum. It would be very difficult to hand over some of UNIFIL's posts to Lebanese troops, given more than half are in areas now controlled by Israel. The Prime Minister told the Assembly his country wanted the withdrawal of Israeli forces from their territory and a revival of life in their villages and towns. Some 1 million people remain displaced.
1: The UN Security Council has condemned the escalating attacks in Saudi Arabia by Yemen's Houthi movement. The Iran-backed Houthis have imposed a naval blockade in Saudi Arabia, hitting its tankers and seizing swathes of Yemen's Red Sea coast.
2: They're walking home from church, and he sees a homeless person, hungry, and hands him the $20, and Grandma was not happy. You don't know what he's going to do with that $20. You just wasted that money. And he said, Grandma, he was hungry. This is a six-year-old.
3: Welcome to The Lisa Show, where we take a good look at life. Hey, it's Lisa. Here's a little quiz for you. I'm going to give you the first part of a famous ad slogan from my childhood, and I'm curious if you can finish it. Okay, here's ad number one. Don't hate me because I'm... Any guesses? It's from a good old 80s Pantene commercial, and the word is beautiful. And if you don't think I bought Pantene shampoo just because of that commercial, you'd be wrong. Okay, are you ready for ad number two? Finish this jingle. Juicy fruit, it's gonna... Got it? Juicy fruit, it's gonna move ya. Chew so soft, it gets right to ya. Do you remember that one? Okay, I loved those 13 seconds of taste that I got from Juicy Fruit before it turned into a tasteless ball of rubber while simultaneously filling my mouth with cavities. And finally, here's ad number three. Clap on, clap off. It's the clapper, right? It's the clapper. And as a kid, I thought the clapper was the coolest technology the 80s had to offer since the Walkman. Although, you know, you think about it now, and it's a real liability because if you just scream or have a bunch of kids that just clap incessantly, it's going to be like a rave and the lights are just going to go on and off and on and off. That may or may not have happened. Some things just stick with you, but especially ads. And if those ads are saying things that actually matter and are actually true, then just imagine what kind of impact they might have. Today, I have Gary Dixon, the president of the Foundation for a Better Life, who makes the Pass It On ads you might have seen on TV or on the subway or even freeway billboards. They're all about encouraging values in others, like compassion, friendship, and courage. Gary has headed up this international project for over two decades and has some very encouraging things to say about the state of values in this world, how to teach them to our kids, and why he's optimistic about the future for all of us. And if you want some unforgettable stories that will also inspire you, you've come to the right place.
2: You know, when we first started this foundation, it was about doing something positive for the culture. And so being a part of that for 26 years now has been pretty exciting.
3: How did it start? How did you get involved in it?
2: It was a blank sheet. There really wasn't a Foundation for a Better Life, a Pass It On program. It was an effort to help build character. When I asked the chairman, I said, what do you want to do at the end of 30 seconds? He said, I'd like to help build character. And I thought, what an interesting endeavor. So one thing led to another, and I ended up joining that foundation on Valentine's Day 2000. We started with television and then got into billboards. I just began to grow and grow now, podcasts, social media, radio, all of those kinds of things. So it has grown, and wonderfully so. I think people are hungry for values, value messages, something inspiring, uplifting. They don't have to go to a class. They don't have to read a book.
3: But they just want to be reminded of them. Is that what you found?
2: You know, a belief that people are basically good and just need a reminder, as opposed to people are bad and need changing. That would be a whole different kind of program. But people are basically good and just need a reminder. We all do. Yeah. We all do. You know, we're coming out of a concert or a game somewhere and you're trying to get into traffic and somebody... Right. Somebody lets you in.
3: Like, oh, everyone's good now.
2: Yes. And then you find yourself letting somebody in, and it's that chain reaction.
3: Yeah.
2: And that's really the heart and soul of our Pass It On part of our campaign.
3: Yeah, it's certainly a campaign that many people are familiar with and that has had such an impact. And of all of those values that the Pass It On campaign has done or has highlighted, which one do you think that society is craving right now?
2: I think there's no question that they're craving kindness. It's really the umbrella value, if you think about it. If you're kind, you're almost everything else. You're generous, you're helpful, you're all those things. And when we did the Dolly Parton billboard, mm-hmm. you know, find the good in everybody, which...
3: Yeah, she's become this icon for kindness.
2: And so we were so fortunate to have her support on it. Find the good in everyone, kindness, pass it on.
3: Yeah.
2: People relate to that. They relate to Dolly.
3: Yeah.
2: And that's really what it turns out to be when you put a Kermit the Frog billboard up or you you put Oprah Winfrey or someone like that, William Shatner, and you say, well, you know, they're asking me, they're encouraging me to do something. They're doing it. I can do it. So that's really the hope with these billboards. You know, there's no other shoe to drop, so to speak. There's no fundraising. There's no political tie, religious tie, anything. You know, people can just look at it and say, oh, it's a little reminder.
3: Is that why you think it's been so successful?
2: Yes. Yes. There's nothing else behind it. And it was a big question when we first started. I got on the phone with CBS, and they said, hold it, what are you doing here, promoting positive values? There's got to be something else.
3: Yeah, what's your angle here?
2: What's your angle? What's
3: what
2: for sale?
3: Want?
2: Is there a club you have to join? Nobody just promotes positive values.
3: Yeah.
2: And so I sent him a sample, and he wrote back, and he said, that's it. You know, determination, courage, pass it on. That's it. I said, that's it. He said, you're in.
3: Really?
2: Yeah, you're in.
3: Just right from the get-go?
2: Right from the get-go.
3: You didn't have to convince them or try it out for a minute?
2: Well, we started with one station, but the networks were the next step. You know, ABC, NBC, CBS, Fox, CNN, etc. It now airs about 18,000 times a week. No telling the millions that are seeing it. But that's the incredible part. People are supportive because it is what it purported to be.
3: It's simple, it's straightforward, it's good, and people respond to it.
2: Yeah, and some people ask, well, how do you know that it's working?
3: Yeah.
2: You know, do you have a big research team or is there a statistic that you keep track of? And I said, there's no way to know. Somebody drives by a billboard or sees a television spot or radio spot, or are they doing a little better because of it? But we do get thousands of emails that come in over the years, and they come in from all over the world. And the thing that surprised me is I thought people in the rest of the world would see this as an American thing.
3: Telling people what to do.
2: Yes, telling people, good old American
3: way. Very America, like, do this!
2: Yes. So we get emails from Japan, from Israel, from China, from Beirut, from you name it. I think in the top 50 countries coming to the site, 8 are in Muslim countries. China is number 5 or 6 coming to the site. It just surprised me.
3: Yeah.
2: One fellow from Japan wrote us and said, Abraham Lincoln, the line was failed, failed, failed, and then perseverance, pass it on. And he said, that's my hero. And I thought, how can your hero be my president? How does that work?
3: That's so fascinating.
2: But the values, as it turns out, are borderless.
3: Yeah. Have you noticed any common traits among people that you've highlighted or not, but that have continued legacies?
2: Yes. You look at any of the people up there on our billboards. If they're up there, it's because they have overcome something. They have achieved something that maybe was difficult. Mm-hmm. They are involved in service in some way. And that's who we look at. When we started early on, our creative director said, don't just get famous people. Get people who have a story. And it was such a good piece of advice.
3: I'm curious as to someone who you've highlighted that their story has really stuck with you through the years.
2: Well, there's several.
3: I imagine.
2: There's several. One is Sully Sullenberger. Tom Hanks portrayed him in the movie Sully. Sully Sullenberger took off from New York, beautiful, crisp January morning, and got up about 3,000 feet altitude over New York, most populated city in the country, and ran into a flock of geese. They came into the engines, and suddenly he had no power on a 737 plane. No power. Zero. And when you hear the recording, he sounds like he's ordering fries at McDonald's, you know. We've got a problem. The tower says, well, get back to LaGuardia. Won't make it. Well, how about New Jersey? Won't make it. I'm going in the Hudson. And the tower just goes crazy. You know, they're the ones losing.
3: Yeah, they're the ones that are like, what?
2: What? You know, we got a plane out there. And it had to be a perfect landing, you know. Tail down, wings out, because if those wings hit the water...
3: Oh, that's over.
2: The wings come off. They're just like concrete. So he lands that thing, and he gets everybody off. Fortunately, the tugboats come around and help rescue. You see all those people out on the wings. And the line we did in the billboard was cool under cabin pressure.
3: Very clever. Very clever.
2: Our billboard guys are amazing.
3: Right?
2: They are.
3: This is why you can't
2: absolutely
3: forget that.
2: They're the people that did the milk mustache campaign.
3: Oh, okay.
2: Yeah, same people. Cool under cabin pressure. He walked through chest high water, checked to make sure everybody was out, last one to leave the ship, right?
3: Wow.
2: And I thought, what an amazing person. And I've asked people, I said, what do you think the values are that Sully Sullenberger had? Mm-hmm. Oh, well, he was courageous. He was calm. He was confident. He was prepared. And I said, if one of those values had been missing, he wasn't calm. Let's just take that one away. Or he wasn't confident.
3: Mm-hmm.
2: Or he wasn't prepared. Take any of those values away. Could there have been a different outcome?
3: Absolutely.
2: And so you realize how important are our values, right? Mm.
3: Right.
2: You know, I don't think about him that way.
3: Because he didn't wake up that morning thinking that that's what was going to happen, and then he got prepared for it. It was in a critical moment.
2: And someone said to me, your values aren't made in a crisis, they're revealed.
3: Yeah.
2: And I thought, what a powerful statement that is, because it's true. He had it in him. Didn't know he had it in him.
3: Yeah. Tell me the other one that is on
2: Malala,
3: the top of your mind.
2: Malala, 15 years old, had been writing a column since she was 11 for the BBC under a pseudonym because she was criticizing the Taliban for not wanting girls to get an education in that part of the world. And one thing led to another, and that pseudonym somehow, it slipped through the cracks what her real name was. So the Taliban tracked her down and tried to kill her on a school bus. And fortunately, they were not successful, but grazed the side of her head, which touched the brain. She was 11 months in London in recovery.
3: Wow.
2: And then came out of that, and instead of like ducking down and saying, oh, okay,
3: that was a close call,
2: yeah,
3: I'm going to hide out.
2: I better be quiet here.
3: Mm-hmm.
2: She said, now, you tried to silence me. My voice now is louder than ever, and I'm going to speak out about the importance of girls getting an education. So the line we put on the billboard was, girls should learn history and make it.
3: I love that. Oh, that's so great. What do you think it is about small acts that have such a big impact?
2: I think small acts are personal. I was with one of our music clearance people in New York, and it had been raining, and the subway floor was a little wet. And she walked in, and she just slipped, and whew, boom, hit the deck. People rushed up in that New York subway faster than you can imagine. It was like an instant rescue team. Her glasses were over here. Her papers were over there. Boom, boom, boom, boom. And this one fellow helps get her up. You okay? Good. And he was gone.
3: Okay.
2: Small.
3: Yeah.
2: That was just a second. You know, in the heart of New York where you think, oh, everybody's too busy to be kind.
3: Yeah.
2: You know, another New York story I had, small acts. I was there at 9/11.
3: Wow.
2: We were launching our billboard campaign. I got there on the 10th of September, flew in right past the World Trade Center, and the next morning, the world had changed.
3: Yeah.
2: And we couldn't leave. There's no planes flying. We eventually did get out, but the kindness of people on the street, one of our people, they had some medical training. They said, I'm going to go see if I can volunteer at a hospital. They had so many people volunteering at that hospital. They had two policemen there turning people away to manage the crowds of people. Apparently, everybody who was there who had any medical training, doctors, nurses, whatever, went immediately to the hospitals. And then you had everybody else trying to...
3: See something like that, that really changes you, doesn't it?
2: It does. It does. Mm-hmm. It was like, they're turning us away because they have too many people. They can't fit us in to this hospital. It was amazing.
3: That's amazing. 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
9: What is your favorite example of someone who is really able to impact their own community with small and simple acts that's like something that you experienced?
2: One was our creative director, Bernie Hoche. He would put a sticky note on your desk. Great job, Lisa. Great job. Really appreciated your comments today in the meeting. And our creative director said he saved over 200 of those post-it notes. Now, they're hard to pull apart after a while. Yeah. But he said it meant everything to him. But that's what he did with his whole team, you know, like, hey, Bob, hey, Jennifer, good job, good job. Wow. And people would see it in the morning when they came in because he was the last one to leave.
9: Yeah.
2: And I thought, small acts of kindness, how long is it remembered? Forever remembered.
9: Wow. Oh, yeah, you don't forget people like that.
2: Yeah. You know, people wonder, what can I do for my teen, for my kids? How can I help them?
9: Yeah.
2: I ran into a professor at Harvard. He said, if you want to help your kids out of depression, out of feeling, oh gosh, nobody likes me. I've got 10,000 friends on Facebook, but I don't know anybody. And I don't feel good about myself. You do something for someone else. It's like what we were talking about a minute ago. These celebrities we put up on the billboards, they're doing things for other people. They feel good.
9: They're not just talking about them.
2: Yeah, they have the perhaps the means, the time, the ability, but so do we all. So do we all. We can all do something for someone. We could redo a child that's in the hospital. It doesn't take money.
9: Yeah.
2: It just takes a little thinking, you know. You see the window washers that dress up in costumes, and they're doing it on children's hospitals.
9: Yeah.
2: Because they know what an impact it is. You know, simple thing. Buy the suit, have fun, be Spider-Man for a minute.
9: You know, sometimes we think service has to look one way of bringing somebody money or food, but it can be dressing up like a superhero and writing with soap on windows. You know, it can be fun. It can be tailored to our weird traits and likes and dislikes, too.
2: Yeah, exactly. Exactly. Yeah.
9: You've mentioned teenagers, and this is on the top of minds of a lot of parents, I think, teaching them integrity when it's hard. There aren't shortcuts, because it seems like there are shortcuts for everything now. What is your perspective on that? How do you teach that particular value?
2: You know, I think you let your kids know when there's a tough decision.
9: Mm-hmm.
2: Tough decisions are usually money or relationships.
9: Yeah.
2: Somewhere in there, it's going to affect one of those.
9: Right.
2: But letting them know how you worked through that. I remember one time at work, it was a $49,000 question. And my boss came in and said, well, we don't have to tell anybody about this and we can keep the money. Or we can come forward with the real truth and give $49,000 back out of the company money. And gathered us managers around. What do you think we ought to do? And it came down to, we need to do the right thing. Even though no one would know, the check had been written.
9: Yeah.
2: And we sent the money back. Of course, everybody around that table was like, this is huge. What a lesson our boss just taught us here.
9: Oh, yeah.
2: Could have done it all by himself.
9: Yeah, and not involved you.
2: Not involved us, but he involved us. And I think when you involve your kids, they appreciate it. A scout leader that I worked with was also with the FBI, a fairly high position with the FBI. And he said, you know, we get one hire out of every 1,000 applications.
9: Oh, wow.
2: Here's how we do it. And he said, we'll eliminate about 500 just looking at their social media. And they said, oh, I've never done this, I've never done that, and da-da-da-da-da, and we'll look and say, oh, I guess you did.
9: Oh, wow.
2: He says, we can go back 9 years. Maybe I'm revealing a secret by the FBI here.
9: Yeah.
2: But he says, we have the ability to go back 9 years. And he said, then we run you through a lot of tests, the other 500, and we get our one. Most of it is character.
9: Really?
2: It's not how smart you are. You might get A's or B's on a test, but how do you handle stress? What do you do when the chips are down?
9: Mm-hmm.
2: How do you behave? Because we got to know, because you're going to be in the toughest of situations. And our kids were listening to that and go, wow, you know.
9: Yeah, they were very impacted by it.
2: Things,
9: yeah, you think it's going to stay hidden. Everything has a way of coming out.
2: Yeah.
9: Oh, I think the great thing and the overwhelming thing about being a parent is there's so many conversations to be had. What do you think is one crucial conversation that you should definitely have with your kids about character?
2: Your character is going to be revealed, formed, changed by giving to other people. Character equals a reputation. And you want to do certain things in life. You want to achieve certain things. You want to be trusted. How you eventually get your next job is that you have a job, but the next job is based on your reputation, not on your resume. Somebody's going to call and say, how was it working with so-and-so?
9: Yeah.
2: Oh, they're amazing. Yeah. They're amazing. You know, they get along, even with people that are hard to get along with. They add to the team. You'll be happy you hired this person. Your character is what gets you to the next and to the next and to the next place. And so talking with a child, it's hard. You know, it's hard to see into the future for anybody, especially when you're 13, like, oh, you know, how big a deal is this? But they also internally, they do have some goals. They want to be on that soccer team. You know, are you the ball hog or are you the share that helps the team win?
9: Yeah.
2: Are you helping the team win or you're looking for glory yourself?
9: Right.
2: There's spots along the way and you can notice it. I've noticed it in our own kids.
9: I love that. That's a really well said answer. I appreciate that.
2: Thank you.
9: I'm wondering too, if somebody really feels, and I've felt this, just that there's so much negativity, you know, in the news, in the world. You know, I think some people ignore it. That doesn't feel good to me to ignore it, but also to measure it with hope. And I'm wondering how you do that.
2: Hopefully we're doing some of that with our work, with the TV spots and the billboards and the radio. I see the comments that come in.
9: Mm-hmm.
2: And so people do see these messages as a little bit of hope. But a lot of times the heroes are people that we know in our own orbit.
9: Yeah.
2: There was a young man, Joshua Williams in Florida, who at age 6 was walking home with his grandmother with a $20 birthday gift from her.
9: Oh.
2: And they're walking home from church, and he sees a homeless person, hungry, and hands him the $20, and grandma was not happy. You don't know what he's going to do with that $20. You just wasted that money. And he said, grandma, he was hungry. And then he got home Sunday after Sunday, and they would have their dinner, and then he would, on paper plates, wrap foil around it, and hand out 7 or 8 different plates of food around. This is a 6-year-old.
9: Wow.
2: He said he tried to join a foundation, but for insurance reasons, they wouldn't let him in because he was too young to insure. We can't have you out on the street passing out things because...
9: You don't have a permit. You're not
2: 6.
9: Old enough. Yeah.
2: And so he formed his own foundation.
9: Wow.
2: The last... I heard it was over 500,000 meals he had served. He had potato trucks that would come in. And,
9: what?
2: You know, and he's quite the entrepreneur.
9: Wow.
2: He's out of college now working. But quite a story.
9: Wow. Oh, that's amazing. I love that. Over your career, doing what you've done, does it make you optimistic about the future?
2: It does. It does. Jamie Lee Curtis.
9: Yeah.
2: We just had her on a billboard. Hid her addiction.
9: Yeah.
2: To opioids, hid her addiction from everybody for a decade. And one thing led to another, and she realized she needed to get help. And so she did. She went to a church in Pacific Palisades that burned during the fire, by the way. Day one from there, she was sober. And then decided during an interview with one of the big Hollywood magazines, oh, gosh, I love your home. You look great.
9: Yeah.
2: What's going on with you? And right there in that moment, she said, it's because I'm sober. And of course, the interviewer probably fell over.
9: Yeah.
2: Like, not, well, I'm just feeling good. You know, I just did this new movie and, new children's books, whatever. And that isn't what she said. And she said she made a decision right there to be public. She said, if the full life I now have could be possible for someone else by telling my story, I'm going to tell it. And so when I reached out to her to do this, 45 minutes later came the response, I'd be honored to be on the billboard. And her line is, my bravest thing, getting sober. Recovery, pass it on. That's a little more serious billboard than we've ever done. But the reaction, unbelievable comments that come in from everywhere. Thank you. I'm 3 years and 6 months sober. Wow. I'm 21 years and 2 days. That encourages me. So, yeah, you do become optimistic. I'll go back to this Joshua Williams. We've talked about what happened there, but he now has 80 young people on his board. You can't be an adult on his board. But these 80 kids not only help him with the homeless program, they are empowered to do their own work. They give shoes to Columbia. They raise money for scores of different projects. It is so much bigger than he is. And he,
9: so it's spread.
2: It's spread. His is Joshua's heart. But it would be out of character for him to say, oh, you got to only support my thing. If you're on this board, you can only do this.
9: Yeah, we're just doing this. We're specializing.
2: In fact, we'll get behind you and what you're doing. At 18, you kind of age off the board.
9: Yeah.
2: And these kids will say, I'm head of the chapter in such and such part of the country. You know, and you're 12. What are you doing being the chairman of some group? And that story is so inspiring to me. I would have never imagined, never thought of it. Never had the idea that I could hold meetings with an 80-person board, but he did. And it has lifted so many hearts, done so much good.
9: I mean, that's
2: impact. He's been on NBC, been Good Morning America. People are just amazed at his story, and I'm amazed. We're in good hands with the future.
9: I don't know what the future holds, but I'm pretty sure it won't include Juicy Fruit gum. I mean, can you even buy it anymore? I don't know. I'm actually not interested. And with AI, the clapper is a thing of the distant past. We have better ways to turn on and off lights. Okay. Products will come and go. Ads will evolve, and they will continue to try to sell you on an alternate life. One with more wealth, more beauty, more ease. But Pass It On ads are different. They aren't trying to sell you on a new life. They're trying to remind you what makes life meaningful in the first place. And it's values like courage and kindness and gratitude. These values matter to our families, to our communities, and to the world. They are what bind us together as humans and allow us to do anything worthwhile. The news might have you think we have nothing in common with each other anymore. But then we come across a Pass It On billboard about the optimism of Michael J. Fox living with Parkinson's, or a podcast about the resilience of Allie Newman, who fought cancer as a teen and has helped create cancer programs to help 18,000 families. And then, just like those jingles from childhood, we recall something that's clear as day. That most people are good, and we have so much more in common than we realize. Now that's something worth remembering.
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3: That's not just soil, right? 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
4: I'm stopping the pregnancy cycle, and it's okay to just have my body be my own body.
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8: This is the kind of thing that is fun to talk about, right? Yes. Like, as you see us nerding out about it, this is in some ways like the original, like, Survivor.
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10: Hello and welcome to Proofread. My name's Casey. I'm here with my reading bud, Tyler.
8: Yep, that's me.
10: We like to read. We like to read everything and then tell you what to skip and what to spend your time on because there's so much to read and so little time.
8: That's the ring around Casey's license plate, you know? So many books, so little time.
10: I wish.
8: People honk at her. Stop reading. Start driving, Casey.
10: Get in your lane. Put the book down.
8: Put the book down.
10: That's exactly right. But I do it for our beloved listeners. I do it all for the pod. And today we're looking at the book called The Wager, A Tale of Shipwreck, Mutiny, and Murder by David Gran. Now, this came out in 2023. He also wrote Killers of the Flower Moon, which is about the Osage murders and the FBI.
8: Yeah.
10: Did you read that?
8: I didn't.
10: Did you see the movie?
8: Did not.
10: Okay, I didn't see the movie. It's a Leo DiCaprio movie.
8: Yeah.
10: Robert De Niro, Scorsese. Yeah, I got to see it. I would like to watch it. I have read the book. And it's great.
8: Did you hear they're going to make a movie of The Wager?
10: I didn't hear that, but
8: starring
10: I figured they
8: Leo
10: would.
8: Leo and Scorsese's
10: oh, really?
8: Doing it.
10: Are you serious?
8: Yeah.
10: They're just doing the same thing again. This is true. You think, how interesting could this be? Like, this is something my dad would read or whatever.
8: Yes.
10: Because it's 1740s British naval expedition. They're going out to capture a Spanish boat full of gold, you know.
8: The whole thing just seems so silly. It's like, we're going to send this boat out onto the seas, which is like immense, and they're going to capture this boat and get this gold and come back with it.
10: And they're going down around the Cape, what is it, Cape Horn, which is like super dangerous. And there's a fleet. The Wager is one of the boats. There's like three or four.
8: Yeah.
10: It makes you realize how stupid colonialism and seafaring exploration was. This gave me the hottest take.
8: The things you will do with ignorance. We're going to pile hundreds of people into this boat.
10: And by the way, they're all senior citizens with scurvy and disease. Some of them can't walk. They're all so sick.
8: Three quarters of them don't want to be there.
10: They make them do it. This is what they call, you know, when the British, like, impressed people, they go and, like, round you up and make you go.
8: The whole thing. Okay, we got a read or skip.
10: Let's say 1, 2, 3.
8: Read.
10: We're going to just tell you what happened, and you're going to die because it's so wacky.
8: It's way crazy.
10: So first of all, it's all these invalids. It's all these people with not very much experience. It's a stupid idea. It's a secret mission to steal this galleon.
8: Wait, I've got to start with, my friend told me to read this. His name is Lincoln, and he said, you got to read that just for the opening sentence, and this is the opening
10: okay.
8: sentence. The only impartial witness was the sun.
10: This guy is a great writer. David Gran.
8: Yeah.
10: I mean, it is so compelling.
8: But the
10: so
8: idea,
10: you thought so too, right?
8: Yes. Like, the way he gets you interested in this is saying what actually happened.
10: Yeah.
8: No one will know because what you have are competing accounts of what happened.
10: Also, like, someone gets murdered.
8: Yes, there's a murder. But the amount of people who get left, like, once they're on this island for years and then they depart, and then the amount of people who get left even in that journey, I just read this book and was thinking, humans survive.
10: It's
8: a lot
10: crazy
8: of them
10: that
8: don't.
10: They survive.
8: Most
10: yeah.
8: of them don't.
10: Because
8: some of them
10: get left and then they go somewhere else and then they're like in jail there for a few years and then they finally end up getting
8: crazy.
10: Back. It's insane.
8: And it's like, oh, so we had to ditch these guys because we couldn't get back in. The rocks were too much. We couldn't go back in to save half of our team.
10: They're court-martialed when they get back to see if, like, was the captain bad? Was it
8: okay.
10: negligence?
8: And what's crazy about all that is that the way the author is telling this, he's suggesting that they, even while they are marooned on an island off the coast of Patagonia. He's suggesting that their journal records are evidence that they are thinking about future accountability the whole time.
10: Yeah. This is the thing. If you've read any of the Shackleton books, which people love,
8: yeah,
10: he's an explorer much later, and he survived, and they lived there for a really long time.
8: Yeah.
10: It's cold. Their accounts were really interesting because they were doing them to – they knew they could sell them later.
8: Yeah.
10: And then this seems to have to do with, you know, giving a rationalization for what they're doing. But there's really only one contemporaneous one, and it is, hello, Lord Byron's great-grandpa. Grandpa or great-grandpa,
8: yeah,
10: is a 16-year-old or whatever kid.
8: I think it's just his grandpa.
10: Grandpa. So David Grand sorts through all these accounts, all these ship logs, which must be pretty boring, but Byron's grandpa's was somewhat interesting. And so those end up having the most weight.
8: Yeah. I just keep thinking, like, all bets are off. Mm-hmm. Like, they had a lot of faith in getting saved. Like, I think of the world as so, like, sparse at this time. Like, there's not a lot of ship traffic, you know. Mm-hmm. The world's already big. Like, but they're, like, really thinking about, okay, when we get off this island and we get back to England, we need to demonstrate that we behaved in an appropriate manner. Okay, Casey, we both liked this book. It's super exciting when we both like it because we just want to go, this,
10: yep,
8: is what we loved about it. Give me your sense of why is this a read for you?
10: Okay, this is a read for me because it's wonderfully written and exciting, and the story is very surprising, much more surprising than you would ever guess.
8: Because it's kind of a trope, right? People
10: you think,
8: get shipwrecked,
10: oh, yeah, they're going to explore,
8: they get saved,
10: and then
8: somehow it's miraculous.
10: Yeah. Will there be cannibalism or not? You know, you're always kind of wondering.
8: Will there, won't they?
10: Will they, won't they? And this is just, you could never guess what's going to happen in this book. It's incredibly surprising.
8: Yeah.
10: And all along the way, it's not like it's super messagey or anything like that, but this author, David Grand, he's giving you some interesting contemporary modern world context about, for example, colonialism. You just sort of see how weird it is and how I feel dumb it is. And it's also a really, really interesting to me that the people in the wager, they're shipwrecked on this little island and they meet some indigenous people. They have ways of surviving that the wager people would never have thought of. Ways of living, ways of swimming, ways of
8: making their huts,
10: eating, yeah, and how they build their huts. And they're like tangible, specific examples of this.
8: How they procure fish.
10: Thing, yeah, how they get fish. And the wager people, the wager folks, the British sailors just completely ignore it. They could have been saved. And instead they say they seduce the women. These people run away.
8: Yeah.
10: And I'm just like, this is such an interesting example, just time and time again. Why do you think people should read it?
8: Okay, so for me, this is the kind of thing that is fun to talk about, right?
10: Yes.
8: Like, as you see us nerding out about it, this is a book that you're like, can you believe this happened? And you want to, like, mm-hmm, talk through. Like, this is in some ways like the original, like, Survivor. Like,
10: yeah,
8: you know, like,
10: yes, it is. It's like that.
8: You watch the show Survivor and it's like, what would you do in this situation? How would you respond?
10: Yeah, and which side would you be on? Kind of like Lord of the Flies. You're like, is there someone still keeping order and someone going crazy? But there's also more factions than just that, because the captain is not necessarily the best guy.
8: Well, and that's part of the fun of it is, like, it is one of those questions, what parts of civilization hold up in extreme conditions, which is part of the premise of Survivor. I mean, mm-hmm, Survivor has become more of like a social experiment game, but there's this sense of, like, under extreme conditions, what parts of humanity hold up?
10: Yeah.
8: And what shocked me was the extent to which, as we, you know, people thought about their accountability for the decisions they'd made and tried to reason within their own kind of moral ethical system through decisions, even though the world in which those ethical and, like, orders and martial order, like, was, mm-hmm, created was not created for this environment.
10: Yeah, they're much more interested in rationalizing their behavior than keeping the rules, you know, because they do kill people. People are murdered. But that said, they are trying to write down and sign an accord about, like, who they were obeying and who didn't have the right to lead at that point. It's like, you guys just, you know, shot someone. This captain still is concerned that he might not ever get to be a captain of a boat again.
8: To get in the mind of the colonial impulse here is, like, kind of a wild thing to think through. I also was really interested in the scale. And what I mean by that is, you don't realize how big these ships are
10: Yeah.
8: How many people? How many supplies?
10: The supplies.
8: So they
10: the
8: forage
10: weight.
8: The like shipwreck for months, mm-hmm. and they keep getting more supplies. And
10: yeah, I'm kind casks of like, of meat.
8: Yes, exactly. So you know that moment in like Castaway with Tom Hanks where yeah. he like has like the supplies from the yeah. plane and that's like he's living off all like, that's really what happens here too is these are humongous ships mm-hmm. and they are full of stuff. And so when they shipwreck on the island, all that stuff washes in or they go get it in their little lifeboats. The whole thing is crazy to think of the scale of what they have there. But also the thing that just kept striking me was like they build this huge boat. They put all these people on it and then they just sail into the sea and they just assume it's going to work.
10: And you actually hear a lot about dead reckoning, which
8: yes.
10: is like how you use a compass and just like drag a rope with knots on it to yeah. try to figure out where you're going. It's like, this is not a very exact science.
8: No, that's
10: this is
8: what I
10: nuts
8: mean.
10: That you're out
8: the
10: here doing
8: the mystery
10: this.
8: Of it all.
10: But
8: the like,
10: nuts thing is that most of them get back. And even their secret mission to get the Spanish ship full of gold. It's surprising how successful they are.
8: That is exactly what I want to say. Is it's crazy that they did this thing in the first place. Mm-hmm. It's crazy that after the crash, you're thinking like all these people are going to die.
10: They're going to have starvation. We already know that their bones are black from scurvy.
8: Yes,
10: that's an interesting detail.
8: Yes.
10: I did not know. This is also another reason to read because this research that he's done is so exhaustive and detailed, but then he tells it in such an interesting way.
8: But then
10: way.
8: They like in these little lifeboats set out into the open ocean and they like – make it? Like, why? Like,
10: yeah, I don't know how they do it. I guess dead reckoning is fairly effective. These guys seem like such dopes and they're so awful, and yet they're, I guess, fairly competent.
8: They don't make it work.
10: It's shocking.
8: I didn't know humans could survive in these conditions, and it's fascinating to see the way they behave, the decisions they make,
10: mm-hmm.
8: And in here, the separate decisions they make mm-hmm. and the different kind of
10: the outcome.
8: Outcomes.
10: I'm always kind of being like, well, I'm on this guy's side, or
8: yeah.
10: I would do this.
8: This one seems the most –
10: this
8: would
10: one seems reasonable.
8: Team.
10: I'd be on this team, yeah. That's what I was doing. And then you see where they all end up.
8: It's obviously sad and tragic.
10: But go out in a giant boat trying to find gold. It's kind of a weird thing to do.
8: If we're talking about like a shelf to put it on, you mm-hmm. know, this is a shelf that it's like, I want to read this book and then I want to talk to people about it. Mm-hmm. Like I actually read this book and then I went and got together with some friends from high school and I brought it up while we were all hanging out at the beach. I was like, okay.
10: Had they read it?
8: No, they hadn't read it, but it was still like a fun thing for me to say, hey, look at this scenario. Isn't that crazy? This book is like a definite fun conversation starter
10: yeah.
8: about human survival. Like
10: yeah.
8: that's my shelf for sure. What about you?
10: I'm glad that you thought so too. I was thinking this is just a ripping good yarn, a ripping good tale,
8: yeah.
10: whatever you'd say on a boat about
8: yeah.
10: a tale. All the time reading it, I'm like, I can't believe I like this as much as I do. How can this be so interesting? But it is.
8: It is.
10: And I'm glad you thought so
8: too. It pulls through. Content-wise, it does have people on the brink of survival. So there's some murder.
10: Yeah.
8: There's some light cannibalism.
10: There's a little light cannibalism. It is actually very grotesque. The descriptions of the diseases and malnutrition and
8: yeah.
10: then some gross out stuff.
8: Yeah.
10: Nothing.
8: Nothing like inappropriate.
10: No, not at all. I'm just so tempted to tell how it ends, but I'm not going to. I'm stopping myself. Fun, true, well-written.
8: If you like nonfiction, well-told histories, narratives of crazy things from the past, this is for you.
10: Yes, you will like it.
8: You will like it.
10: So,
8: and we'll see what the movie's like.
10: And yes, I bet it'll be good. So, David Gran,
8: you've been proofread.
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8: Oh, prayer, like you're just sending up your grocery list to God. You don't actually know what's going on. Prayer is
10: yeah.
8: hard work.
10: Mm-hmm.
8: And if you don't think it is, you're not doing it right.
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10: Okay, hello everyone and welcome to Proofread. My name is Casey and I'm here with my reading friend,
8: Tyler.
10: Tyler, we have read something for today called Stone Yard Devotional by Charlotte Wood. This was written in 2023 and was a Booker Prize shortlist for 2024. That's why it caught our attention and that's why we're reading it today.
8: Yep.
10: Read it already, talking about it today to tell you.
8: Today's episode, we're reading aloud.
10: We're just going to sit here and read this book. Now, let me tell you a little bit about this lady. This book is written like a diary.
8: Mm-hmm.
10: Okay. And it's by a woman.
8: An Aussie woman.
10: She's unnamed, right?
8: Yeah.
10: I don't think we ever find out her name. But the main character, the narrator of this book, she is a woman who works to help endangered species.
8: Mm-hmm.
10: And it's very stressful, and she's feeling like she's not making a difference in the world as much as she would like. She goes on a retreat, and it is at a kind of a convent. It's a nunnery.
8: Mm-hmm.
10: She talks about that, and then later in the book, she joins this religious community. She's not a nun. She doesn't take vows. So she goes from Sydney. This is like the place where she's at.
8: Yes.
10: In this abbey is a small
8: super
10: town,
8: rural. Yeah.
10: So that's a big difference. She's kind of left the city life to be in this just, they make their own food. They grow vegetables.
8: Yep, they got land.
10: A main thing that happens is there's a huge, very grotesque mouse infestation.
8: Yes, a plague of mice.
10: A plague of mice.
8: Yes.
10: And another thing that happens is that a nun that was murdered many years ago, 20 years ago.
8: In Thailand,
10: that these nuns knew, her bones are being brought back to this place.
8: Yeah.
10: Kind of interesting.
8: Yeah.
10: And then another thing is that a person, her name is Helen Perry, a kind of famous nun, is coming along with the bones.
8: Yeah.
10: And that is someone that the narrator
8: happened to have had shared some school time
10: early school time with. Okay,
8: yeah.
10: So those are the three main things that happen. Really nothing else happens.
8: Yes.
10: What else should we say about this book to introduce it before we explain whether we should read or skip it?
8: You know, we could give you a little bit of the tone here.
10: Yeah, let's give it the tone.
8: Here's a little bit of the tone. I've got a passage for you here. My mother trusted me and I trusted her. The tightness in my calves came and went, but eventually I forgot about the pain, so it must have subsided sometime in my teenage years. As I grew into my 20s, then 30s, and learned about other mothers, the complications and layers of hurt and mistrust, of envy and control, and about the confusion so many of my friends still carried about who was parent to whom, I began to understand how rare such a simple and powerful trust had been. I wished again that I had been able to say any of this to her when she lived, yet I doubt I would have ever said it. There was a quiet but potent aura of unknowability around my mother, and I think now that to say such things would have felt like an impertinence.
10: Mm-hmm.
8: It's kind of captures the tone, wouldn't you say?
10: That captures the tone. It's a lot of reflection, thinking. Her mom has died now, so she's reflecting on grief and loss. Let's say if we would read or skip this
8: book. Okay.
10: One, two, three.
8: Read if you're a certain kind of person.
10: And I am that certain kind of person because I love this book.
8: Oh, good.
10: I'm
8: so glad.
10: This book was so personal to me. I almost feel weird telling people to read it because it feels very self-revealing.
8: Yeah.
10: So be careful when you describe the kind of person that would like this book because if it's derogatory, it is definitely me. I like this book. I bought this book. I gave this to my friend. If you are a woman, if you are my age, if you've lost your parents, if you think about religion, if you have these questions, if you have cared and tried to change the world, either in the way you've raised your kids or through actual activism as she has, and felt like it was pointless and gave up like she has and are now trying to reconcile those life choices.
8: Yeah.
10: I love this book. I feel like her.
8: When I say read if you're a certain kind of person, I mean if you are someone who there does not have to be a lot of plot in order to enjoy something. To me, I think the knock on this book for me a little bit is the vagueness of everything. You're kind of like, who, what? But then you realize I'm not actually reading this to know.
10: You don't need any of these details.
8: You don't know about her marriage that's struggling. Like, you don't know any of that.
10: And it's kind of like you don't need to know. It's reflecting on COVID and some of these hard things that were in the world. And it's after that. You know, we know there are these issues in the world. And so she's just like, alludes to the fact that she was kind of an activist, we think, for endangered species.
8: I think
10: we don't know
8: right.
10: anything about
8: it. No, but it does seem like
10: and that she has given up that.
8: Yes.
10: And I, too, listeners, have given up. And I know exactly how she feels when there is a tension between engaging with the world in that way. And then also there's this beautiful life of routine and vespers, and even if you're not a believer.
8: The question, it seems to me, being asked in this book, can this be enough? I think, though, that this book has quite a bit of despair in it.
10: It does.
8: Both in terms of faith and in terms of activism doing good in the world, there's a sense of, I don't know if hopelessness is the right word, but like a wandering. This isn't a book that there's kind of like, and that's why you always do this. Like,
10: no.
8: There's no resolution. It's just kind of, you get a glimpse into somebody that is retreated into like a secularized religious life. Mm-hmm. My friend Michaela is a colleague of mine. She studies post-secularism. She would like this book very much. Friends, I know that I would recommend it to someone like that, because there is this whole question of what is religion? What is the return here? Because the main character here is adamantly not believing, but at the same time, grasping and drawing on some sense that's going to order her life a little bit. Yeah. And so even while she's living amongst the nuns, she's like, oh, prayer, like you're just sending up your grocery list to God, you know? Mm-hmm. And then the head nun like rebukes her. Like, you don't actually know what's going on. Prayer is hard work. Mm-hmm. And if you don't think it is, you're not doing it right.
10: Yeah.
8: And then she kind of starts realizing that prayer as a practice is really valuable to her. And she doesn't ever come to, like, this is certainly not a conversion tale. Like, she doesn't ever come to that. But there is this sense of, like, slowing down and the rituals that we can kind of, like, reclaim and find, I don't know, if not meaning, some stability. Because it seems like she's pretty unstable when she lands here.
10: But being here gives her stability. And she is grappling with things like forgiveness, forgiving people, being forgiven.
8: Yeah.
10: Because she was mean to this nun that's coming. That's the thing, is this nun was bullied in school, and this narrator bullied her. So it's this idea of she remembers it and apologizing, or wanting to apologize, thinking about this thing about forgiveness. She's trying to be a good person. Yes, I think she is. I don't know if she says this, an atheist. She definitely says she's not converted. But it is a critique of some parts of Catholicism. But at the same time, she is saying, and she says this quote, "Yet here I am, wrestle.
8: Yeah.
10: That is how I feel about my whole life. I'm a person of faith. I'm a believer. And, you know, you do things. They feel like they don't matter. Maybe that didn't turn out. You raised your kids. You're in it.
8: Mm-hmm.
10: And afterwards, it's like a time of reflection.
8: Yeah.
10: I tried this. I did this. I believe this. Didn't all work out. Yet here I am, wrestle. She's doing all the things a person of faith does.
8: Yeah.
10: That's why it's so interesting. And yes, that's why I said I'm embarrassed to say that this book is so personal, because you will learn a lot about me if you read this book. But I don't feel despair. There is hope for me in reading this to see another person feels like this.
8: Yeah.
10: That these thoughts could be articulated. A lot about the grief, too. The way she describes, you know, how long it hurts and how it hurts.
8: Yeah, her parents have been passed
10: and
8: for some time.
10: And that's going to happen to everyone. Everyone feels this way, you know? And so it is sad, but I was like, I can't believe she just wrote that down. I can't believe she just said that. They're very, very personal things that I think. And I really liked reading it. There's a couple of people who ask for forgiveness in this book. And she's like talking about, what do you want from me to forgive you? You know, it's almost like you just dumped something on me, you know, to forgive you. So there's a lot about apology and forgiveness.
8: Yeah, the moment,
10: it's very interesting.
8: Yeah, there's this great moment where they hear news that someone's dead and someone knows that person who died. And apparently they kind of had a tiff.
10: Mm-hmm.
8: And it's like, oh, she thinks in her head like, oh, you're probably so sad you aren't able to say sorry before she died. And the woman's actual attitude is like, no, she wasn't able to say sorry to me before she died.
10: There's a lot of just these little things.
8: It's messy.
10: It's very messy, but it's so thoughtful. And she's trying to become a better person.
8: Yeah, and she's clearly hasn't been perfect.
10: I just found it quite beautiful to read.
8: It felt like when she first comes to this place, she kind of talks about like whether or not she's going to leave. And I thought, oh no, what does she mean by not leave? Like, she's coming here to die, you know?
10: Yeah.
8: She's overwhelmed. She's exhausted. She can't bring herself to do anything. And then she just tries to like scrape some meaning together, figuring out how these people find meaning.
10: Yeah.
8: She's figuring out about their own petty grievances with each other.
10: She finds meaning in the same way that they do.
8: Yeah. It reminded me of the Why I'm Not an Atheist, the Christopher Bea one we read.
10: Mm-hmm.
8: Not because they're similar at all, but because the premise is like, that is Christopher Bea's reflection on like, I couldn't be satisfied in a meaningless world. Kind of agnosticism that's kind of like, it doesn't matter whether there's any kind of purpose here. Like, let's just live. He always found that really unsatisfying.
10: Yeah.
8: And I think we pick this character up in the midst of like deep dissatisfaction.
10: Mm-hmm.
8: Like, she's very dissatisfied with what's going on, and then she's trying to find it. And I like personally that it doesn't end tied in a bow with like, and now I've had this thing. Like, there is just this slice of someone struggling to find meaning.
10: If you think you might find this interesting, you know, her observations, there's not a romance. I think you kind of think, oh, are these guys going to get together? Or what's happening here?
8: It's not like especially beautifully written.
10: Mm-hmm. And it isn't too serious. She doesn't take herself too seriously. She describes this woman sneezing. you might not remember this, but she's like, and we all felt bad for her because we know she has allergies and all of that. But did her sneeze have to be so operatic? It's just like, I really enjoyed reading it.
8: Yeah. What would you put this as similar to for people who are like, I don't know, it doesn't sound like my kind of thing.
10: What's that book we read that you love?
8: Pilgrim at Tinker
10: Creek. Pilgrim at Tinker Creek. Okay. It reminds me of that.
8: Yeah.
10: This is fiction. That's nonfiction. But she is making these observations that reveal a creator.
8: Yeah.
10: You know, I don't know exactly what side of this she comes down on, but her observations are revealing struggling to become a better person.
8: Yeah.
10: And what does that mean?
8: Yeah, you know? It feels like articulated. If you find yourself in the moment that you seem to have found yourself in, you will like this book.
10: And if you do find yourself in that moment, I'm sorry, but you're not alone.
8: I'm so glad you liked this book so much, Casey. For me, it wasn't what I thought. I thought it was a good book. I think there's a certain type of reader. You're one of them, Casey, that will really like this book. Mm-hmm. I would give this book to certain people.
10: It's a special kind of person who's going to love this book. And I gave this book to my best friend. We are thinking about some of the same things that this lady is thinking about. But that is not to say that only women would like this book. Because I think men should like this
8: book. I liked it. I am a man claiming he liked this book.
10: Okay,
8: but
10: good.
8: I don't think I liked it as much as you.
10: Yeah, I don't think so either. But I'm glad you liked it. And we liked it better than some of the books that we've say skipped.
8: That's right. That's right.
10: And I should say, in terms of a content warning, this is a pretty PG-13 book, I would say, because there is some swearing and there's some sexual assault descriptions, but it's not graphic.
8: There's not like a part where you feel icky reading.
10: You don't. It won't
8: sometimes
10: make you
8: we'll
10: feel
8: read
10: icky.
8: Books.
10: Well,
8: like,
10: maybe
8: oh.
10: when you read about the mouse infestation,
8: yeah.
10: that is pretty icky. But it's just
8: but
10: like
8: also that was the most like exciting part of the book.
10: It's giving meaning to the just these day to day things.
8: And we're fighting a wasp infestation
10: so
8: at my house right
10: it
8: now,
10: is. This
8: and
10: is
8: it is
10: life,
8: desperation.
10: You know?
8: My wife is like, "Can summer be over? I'm over it." You know.
10: Yeah.
8: So
10: I think there is meaning. I am finding meaning in these routines and meals and caring for plants and retiring a little bit from the world. To get strength to like go back out there and fight the good fight when it matters. When does it matter? When do I need to engage?
8: The question again here is it enough?
10: That's really the question.
8: Yeah. Well, read Stone.Yard Devotional and find out.
10: Mm-hmm.
8: Yeah.
10: All right. So what shelf would you put this on?
8: Slow, reflective writing. Mm-hmm.

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7: We don't have to change our mind. We don't have to compromise. 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
4: And we're exploring tough topics with nuance and an open mind.
8: What we have is not a politician's problem. We have an incentives problem. And we can't expect different results unless and until we change the rules of that system.
4: We're out to become better citizens, kinder neighbors, and more effective advocates for the things that matter most. 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
9: BBC News with Chris Barrow. One of the world's richest football clubs, Manchester City, has been found guilty of dozens of breaches of financial rules, the vast majority of the 115 charges that have been brought against the club. The development could have major repercussions for global football. Laura Scott has the details.
10: There were 54 charges of a failure to provide accurate financial information, 14 charges of a failure to provide accurate details for player and manager payments, 12 charges of breaching financial rules, both with UEFA and the Premier League, and 35 charges of a failure to cooperate with the investigation. Manchester City have always strenuously denied the charges, but today Manchester City have been found guilty of the majority of those charges. They are almost certainly going to appeal that verdict. We are also awaiting the sanctions in this case.
9: On the final day of Xi Jinping's state visit to the United States, Donald Trump has said he and China's leader have made tremendous strides, very positive for both countries. He was speaking at the White House as the two presidents and their wives had tea. Mr. Xi said there was the possibility of them meeting twice again before the year was out. Lebanon's Prime Minister has warned the UN General Assembly about the risk of creating a vacuum in the south if the upcoming withdrawal of the long-running UN peacekeeping mission isn't replaced with a new international force. Nawaf Salam said it was very difficult to hand over some of UNIFIL's posts to Lebanese troops, given more than half are in Israeli-controlled areas.
11: Our position on the war has been clear from the onset. We want it to stop. We want Israel to withdraw from all Lebanese territory up to our internationally recognized borders. We want the release of all our prisoners, a safe and dignified return of our people to their villages and towns, and the reconstruction of what the war has destroyed.
9: He said Lebanon was attempting to take control of the entire country, a reference to efforts to disarm Hezbollah, but that the international community had to share in the responsibility. Pope Leo has warned about the dangers of AI and called for ethical discernment to prevent humanity from getting lost in a world in which machines invade people's daily lives. He was speaking at the start of a four-day visit to France. Later, speaking at the UNESCO headquarters, the Pope decried world leaders who disrespected the law.
12: Instead of respecting the law, those in power invoke it when it serves their interests and disregard it when it restrains them, treating even justice itself as though it were a commodity to be bought and sold.
9: Pope Leo went on to Paris's Stade de France for a prayer vigil attended by 80,000 young people. This is Chris Barrow with the latest.

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1: I'm Julie Rose, and this is Top of Mind. I have been a radio journalist for 2 decades, but a few years ago, I found myself avoiding the news for long stretches because of how depressing and divisive it all seems. I still wanted to be informed and engaged on important issues, though, and I figured I couldn't be alone in that. So we created this podcast. Each week, we tackle one tough topic in a way that will challenge you, help you feel more empathy, and empower you to become a better citizen, a kinder neighbor, and a more effective advocate. Today, does the way we think about adoption in America miss the mark?
2: We just knew that our birth mom could not raise us and that our parents wanted twins, and there we go.
1: This is Julie Ryan McHugh. She's an adoptee and author of the memoir, Twice a Daughter.
2: I always knew that I was adopted, and it wasn't a secret. I think my parents worked really hard at making sure we were happy. Usually around the time of our birthday, my parents would pull us into the living room, and we called it kind of like a checking in. And they, you know, profess how much they wanted us. And they were uncomfortable conversations. I always felt like I needed to say, I'm fine. I don't need to know anything more about my adoption story, because I sensed that my parents wanted to hear that. And certainly in the era in which I grew up, which was, I was adopted in 1959, you didn't really talk about being adopted outside the home. There was a little bit of a shame involved. And I remember girlfriends at a sleepover one time saying, you guys are adopted, right? And I just was horrified that somebody outside my immediate family knew that little secret and would bring it up. So adoption wasn't something I really liked thinking about or talking about. We're in a precarious situation, you know. We have a family that cares for us, we hope, and loves us, and we're happy enough. But, I mean, adoption is really about loss. All of the players in the equation, infertility for my parents, the shame of being an unwed mother for my birth mom, and I lost my identity. My parents considered my sister and I their daughters. And so anything that happened before our adoption was like the slate was wiped clean.
1: We tend to view adoption in America as a win-win situation. A child in crisis, placed with new, stable parents who want to build a family, everyone finally in a position to thrive. If you don't have personal experience with the adoption system, you are probably familiar with that fairy tale-like narrative. But even if you are closer to the process, there's still a lot that's hard to fully understand about the adoptee experience unless you've lived it. So today we're focusing on the perspective of people who were adopted from different eras and with different stories. And what we've come to find is that no matter when or how adoptions happen, assumptions about what's best can miss the mark. This season on Top of Mind, we are assessing assumptions. So how can we do better by those impacted by the adoption process and create a system that enables children and families to really thrive? Well, let's start by looking to the past to see what's changed and what hasn't. Julie Ryan McHugh and her twin sister were adopted as newborns in 1959. This was during a time when premarital pregnancies and single motherhood were taboo, and adoption was seen as a remedy to that shame. These kinds of adoptions were defined by secrecy.
2: Closed adoption was really the only choice. Closed adoption is set up to protect the rights of the parents, adoptive parents' rights, and the privacy of birth parents. It's not set up to honor the identity and sense of belonging for adoptees. And, you know, birth mother used an alias on my original birth record. My birth father's name wasn't on there, but that was all legal back then. We were 3 weeks old. We were adopted through Catholic Charities in Chicago. And then my mom, who's also very Catholic and very religious, she believed, and I guess I do too, that it was divine intervention that we were meant to be their daughters.
1: You believe that too?
2: I do believe that. Yeah. Especially since I've come full circle with my story and have a lot of details about my birth families. I think I really got the best end of the deal. But it was complicated. I was in the adoption world, there's this term called living in the fog, and I definitely was one of those adoptees where, you know, I was happy with my existence. I had a full sibling that I grew up with. I was really pretty okay not knowing.
1: McGue would stay in that headspace until she was 30 years old, married and with a family of her own. It was her husband who first encouraged her to start looking. At the time, the laws in Illinois did not provide adoptees any avenue to access their sealed birth records. So when Julie McGue sent her first letter to Catholic Charities, the response was short.
2: It was, nothing can be shared at this time.
1: And that, she thought, was that. 20 more years went by. McGue was 50. Doctors detected a lump in her breast, and they did a biopsy, and she realized that she had no idea whether breast cancer was in her genes or not.
2: And I have three daughters and a son, and I thought, oh, this is not about just me now. I have a responsibility to my children to give them health information that I don't have.
1: So she started searching again, and this time, the law was on her side. Illinois had passed a bill in 2010 allowing private researchers access to closed adoption records on behalf of adoptees. She hired one of those intermediaries.
2: And so the intermediary was able to find the woman that was my birth mother. She reached out to her, and it was 3 days before my birthday. And the intermediary got a letter from her and said, I don't want anything to do with this. I want no contact with these people, and don't call me again. It was devastating, and I didn't understand it as a mother myself, how someone could be so cold and heartless. And I met with the social worker, and she really helped me understand that what was happening was my birth mother had not been prepared for my contact. I was ready to do it, but she wasn't ready. And she instilled in my sister and I, you know, don't give up hope on this. She knows you're interested in seeing her and making contact. Give her time. She may change her mind.
1: Now, remember, McGue was still grappling with the possibility of breast cancer. She had this big health scare. So the stakes were higher than when she had started looking back in her 30s. The intermediary sent another letter explaining some of that context and asking the birth mother again for her health records. That turned out to make a difference. McGue's birth mother picked up the phone and called the intermediary. She asked a lot of questions about her daughter's health, and she changed her mind about not having contact with Julie McGue.
2: And, you know, then I got the phone call from the intermediary saying, you won't believe who I just talked to, and she would like to exchange cards and letters with you.
1: Tell us about that first meeting you and your sister went.
2: Oh my gosh, I have written so much about this moment, and I have had people say to me before, you know, what would you say is the happiest moment in your life? And I would say, I love being a mother and meeting my husband and all of that, but I think seeing her and meeting her was everything that I imagined it would be. And I think I didn't realize until I met her how much I needed that to figure out really who I was and where I belonged. My sister and I and our husbands went to visit where she lived, and we stayed in a hotel, and we were sitting in the lobby waiting for this gray van to pull into the parking lot. And we saw them get out of their van and walk up to the hotel. She was in her 70s. She's smaller than my sister and I. We certainly have similarities. And that whole moment is in slow motion for me still. It was a beautiful moment.
1: What did she share with you about the circumstances of your adoption that you didn't know?
2: Yeah, well, back then, religion was a big issue. And my birth father was not Catholic. He was Protestant. He refused to convert, which meant For her, you can't get married in the Catholic Church if the person you're marrying, it doesn't convert. And that meant that she had to figure out how to take care of her situation all by herself. I mean, abortion was not an option at all at that time period in our country. And certainly because she was Catholic, she wouldn't have done that anyway. Adoption was the only alternative. So she never saw us. She never held us. She did not even know she had given birth to twins until they told her afterwards. She so internalized this shame that was put on her from society that she was a sinner. And she still looks at herself, I think, as somebody that has a big secret. I'll use an example. I've gone to visit her in her senior center, and she will not let my sister and I sign in the guest book because there's a little spot next to our name that says relationship to the client. And so she fills that in, and I don't know what she writes in there. I don't know if she writes friend or relative or whatever, but I'm sure she doesn't write daughter. And I asked her one time about it, and she said, you know, these are my peers that I grew up with, and I'm happy for you to come visit, but I don't need their scrutiny or their judgment.
1: McHugh's birth mother was also not eager to help the adopted twins track down their birth father. And when they pressed, she gave McHugh the wrong name. But McHugh was still able to track him down and get his medical history. He refused any other contact, however, so McHugh and her twin sister never met their birth father. They did connect with his kids, though, their half-siblings. Nowadays, adoption stories rarely play out like this. When McHugh and her sister were placed for adoption, only 5% of domestic infant adoptions were open, where there's some level of contact between the birth family and the adoptive family. Now, that equation has completely flipped. The vast majority are open. Much of that can be credited to adoptees like McHugh, who have spoken out about their experiences. But even though the norms have changed, many of the underlying assumptions are as prevalent as ever. Primarily the notion that an adoption into a stable family is a happy resolution that closes the door on a child's past trauma. And there's the whole narrative around made-for-TV birth family reunions, says McHugh.
2: I never wanted to just be like either my adoptive parents' child or my birth parents' child. I really thought it was possible that we could all be a family. That's what I envisioned could happen. Maybe that's, you know, like a Hallmark movie. That's not what happened. Certainly my dad was a lot more supportive than my mom, and they did come around. But there was a point when I found my birth mother and we were in reunion with her. And my mom, I still can't believe she said this. She stood up and she looked at me and she goes, I do not want that woman in my life. And so there was a line drawn in the sand. Over time, she did soften. I'm sure my dad had something to do with that. And they never met. My birth mother and my adoptive mom, they're both still living. They both just turned 90 years old. My birth mom would have been more than willing to sit down with my mom and talk with her about our childhood and whatever, but my mom just really could not go there.
1: How much of her response do you think is rooted in the way the adoption was structured, rooted in a system that was imposed upon her in order to have you and your sister be her daughters?
2: I think a good part of it was the system. You know, at that time, as I said, closed adoption is really structured to protect the rights of the parents. And she believed that we were her children. And I think she had blinders on as far as, you know, that there wasn't a set of biological parents that contribute to the equation. So she worked hard at putting our family together. And I think she deeply resented anything that would get in the way of disrupting her family.
1: She would have preferred that you'd never done the search, you think, to this day?
2: Yes. Oh, yeah. And now every once in a while, I'll have coffee with her and she'll blow my socks off and say, how is your birth mom? I'm like, wow, we have really come a long way in 15 years that she can ask that question, because that wasn't anything I ever dreamed that she would ask me 15 years ago.
1: What rights do you think adoptees should be guaranteed in the adoption process? Throughout your story, there's this tension, you know, where you're like, why is my right to know being trumped by my birth mother's right to keep herself secret, to her privacy, right? What do you think is the appropriate balance? What does an ideal, or at least a healthy adoption arrangement, guarantee for a child who's adopted?
2: I think the open adoption model that came into vogue in the 1990s is as healthy as we're going to get. There is access to information, family history, medical history, access to the birth parents, if, you know, that is allowed. If there could be a relationship between the adoptive parents and the birth parents, and not have them be adversarial. I'm not saying co-parenting, but just, you know, more exchange of information. It's my personal opinion, however, that if a child can be adopted by a family member, that would be the first one on the list. And then to go outside the family would be, I would consider, the last resort.
1: Why?
2: I think it's so important to understand where you come from. And when you're raised in a family that you don't have a physical, biological connection to, there's things you have to learn about one another. I like the idea of being raised by an auntie. At least it is a relative that step forward to be a part of your life, and you get family history that way. I have had so many people over the course of my life say, oh, you're so lucky you were adopted. You know what? There is nothing lucky about adoption at all for anybody that's involved in it. The people involved in adoption, parents, birth parents, adoptees, we all are in it because something happened. And to make it about secrecy, it makes it even worse. Everybody has lost something that comes to adoption, and nobody's lucky in it.
1: Julie McHugh is the author of Twice a Daughter. It's her memoir of finding her biological parents as an adopted twin. Thank you so much for taking time today. I really appreciate it.
2: Thanks, Julie. I enjoyed the conversation.
1: For a lot of reasons, including social norms and the availability of birth control, there are fewer infants being placed for adoption in America today. Meanwhile, the foster care system has become the primary driver of adoption in this country. The children tend to be older when they're placed, so many of them know and even grew up with their biological families. It's about as open an adoption as you can get. But even though we've traded a system of secrecy for one that is much more transparent, our assumptions about adoption and what's best for adoptees can still fall short.
3: It was such a profound event in my life where it wasn't enough just to move and just say, you know, here's your new family. There was a lot of work that needed to be done that didn't get done until I left care.
1: So next, we'll hear from a former foster kid who was adopted out of that system. I'm Julie Rose. This is Top of Mind.
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1: Jamerica Haynes-Lewis is a journalist, a crowned winner of the USA Ambassador Pageant, an actress and model, a motivational speaker, and a dedicated advocate for child welfare. Before all of that,
3: I grew up in Western Washington, and that's where I went into foster care.
1: She was 5 years old.
3: It's very much a fresh memory in a way. To respect my family's privacy, I won't go into details, but typically children are removed where there is a point of crisis in the family unit, and that is what happened with me. But I remember being taken away in a patrol car from my home to a foster home. My foster mom at the time, she was saying that my younger sister and I, we were pretty frightened. But I remember that first day of being in her home. They were the Johnson family. I remember taking a bath, being fed a hot meal, having my hair done, and being given pajamas. And I just felt very safe. And so I did remember, though, feeling scared at the same time, though. It was many things all at once.
1: So tell me about the Johnsons, Mr. and Mrs. Johnson.
3: Oh, man, that was fun. That is probably one of the best memories of my life, was being able to live with them.
1: How old were they? Were they like your parents' age?
3: So they were more like grandpa and grandma. So they were in their golden years when we went to go live with them. They have both passed on. But I lived with them between the ages of 5 to 10. And we were family. We are family. I consider them still to be my family. I don't feel like they ever judged my sister or I. And I felt like they never judged my family. And we did everything together. You know, we shared meals. We went to church. We went on vacations. We played together. I miss them very much.
1: Were you in touch with your mom and your siblings during the time that you were with the Johnsons?
3: We were, you know, we would visit with them. When a child is in foster care, you know, visitation is a right. So you have the right to see your family. For some of your listeners, they may not know it, but the goal of foster care is reunification with the bio family. It's not to adopt children out. As I mentioned, with my family and many other families, when a crisis happened, it's important to make sure that the family is stabilized so that everyone is safe.
1: So your expectation was that you'd go back and be with your mom?
3: Of course. Yeah, with my mom and my siblings and with the rest of my family. But at the time, I was told we had to wait and see.
1: Haynes-Lewis was one of four kids in her family. While she and her sister moved in with the Johnsons, her two older siblings went to live with relatives.
3: And I'm not quite sure why that happened the way it did, but that's not uncommon for siblings to be split up and to go live with different people in different homes.
1: Do you envy your siblings who were placed with family?
3: I don't envy them, at least not as an adult.
1: As a kid, did you envy?
3: I did. It was like, oh, I want to go live with my family. Their lives weren't easier necessarily, though. That's the one thing I can appreciate as an adult, that we all had our struggles and we did the best that we could. And my family did the best that they could, you know. My mom really tried hard to get her kids back. And I think that's something that sometimes people don't know, is that parents do work hard and sometimes it doesn't work out, but that doesn't mean a family is bad. And I think that's when it's really important to have compassion and allow people to have their dignity.
1: When did adoption enter the picture for you?
3: After my mother's rights were terminated, when I was 10 years old, I moved into a foster home where it was intended for me to be adopted. It's also called a foster to adopt placement. It was very shocking for me because I thought by just waiting and being patient, I would be going home to my mom. And that didn't happen. So it was very hard for me transitioning from the Johnsons to my new foster home.
1: The Johnsons, it turned out, were only interested in fostering. They never intended to adopt. So Jamerica Haynes-Lewis ended up in the home of a woman who did want to adopt a child.
3: I was officially adopted at the age of 13. We were at the courthouse in Seattle, Washington, and I remember feeling very nervous. And even though I was relieved that it happened, I also think there was a lot of just sadness as well, and realizing, you know, I'm never going to be a part of my birth family again like other kids. And so I think I also too was trying to figure out where I fit family wise, right? So I came from my biological family to the foster home that I lived in from 5 to 10, and then being in this home now where I'm adopted, I felt like there were all these expectations of being a part of a family through adoption. So for me, it was a lot to process. Mm.
1: You say you were relieved to be adopted?
3: Yeah, for me, it was like, is it going to happen? Is it not? There was just a lot of suspense. And so when it happened, it's like, okay, it happened. I don't have to think about, am I going to stay in foster care forever and age out? Or am I going to be adopted and be in this family? And so, you know, there was a lot of praying involved. And one thing that really helped me cope during that time and beyond in my life and even today was my sense of faith. I remember one of my favorite Bible stories was David and Goliath. And at the time, I was 7 when I learned about that Bible story. And for me, it was learning about how David was not only courageous, but how he faced this giant in the midst of being ridiculed and just facing uncertainty. And to me, foster care and everything that was involved in it, you know, including just feeling out of control, it felt like this big giant in my life. But I did feel like if I remained faithful and hopeful, you know, I would be able to prevail beyond the situation. And even though it didn't look that way immediately and in the immediate years to come, I do feel that way today as an adult. I remember getting messages from people like, well, you were chosen, you know, you need to move on. It was hard for me. You know, I felt embarrassed that I had to be adopted out. And also too, I think there's this idea that people are interchangeable. I think that is one of the most like harmful truths, is that you can take a set of new parents and give it to a child and say, this is your new family, without considering, you know, the ambiguous loss that occurs when someone knows they still have a living parent, but that parent isn't there, right? No one can be replaced. You know, through moving a child to a new family, it doesn't erase their past. And there is this thinking that that can all be washed away through this event, and it doesn't work that way. I wish I would have had someone tell me it wasn't my fault, that I was not responsible for going into foster care. I wish someone would have said, I'm still valuable, I'm still lovable, that I am loved. I remember feeling like I had did something wrong. I wish I would have been more accepted and seen in my grief. I got the feeling people weren't comfortable seeing that. They were confused by that. They didn't have the education. And I think also too, it was triggering for them to see so much grief and angst in a child. And I wish someone could have just sat next to me during the times where I was crying or asking questions. I wish that people would have really tuned into that. There was a lot of work that needed to be done that didn't get done until I left care, until I sought those resources, like a counselor to talk to about what my feelings were, you know, being able to talk about some of the trauma I had experienced. And then when I got into the adoptive home, it was like, well, you're adopted, you don't need any of that stuff, when in fact, I really did need that support.
1: Haynes Lewis says adoptive parents need resources and support too.
3: Everyone has to do that work, you know, and that means going to a counselor and maybe talking about their own traumas that they've gone through, right? The grief of not being able to conceive and carry their own child. Those things have to be talked about. And that's what I mean when I talk about doing the work.
1: So what's your status today? Your family identity? You're still adopted? Are you still close with your adoptive family? Have you made contact with your biological family?
3: I would say it's very much multifaceted. I did reconnect with my biological family, and it's huge. So I have reconnected with a lot of my cousins. My biological mom, she actually texted me Happy Mother's Day. My adoptive family, you know, there's still some challenges, but I would say it's good for what it's worth. And then, of course, you know, I still think about the Johnsons. I always talk about them when I'm out speaking to people about my experience. And then through them, all my foster brothers and sisters I met and all the kids they used to watch through their daycare they had, I'm still friends with them today. So I feel very blessed. And I think for me, what I learned through my experience, Julie, is how to create family. Like, I think about being a journalist and my colleagues that I've met through this industry and competing in pageants and the family I've made through that. Like, I feel very blessed to have all these people in my life. And I don't think if I had not gone through foster care, I would have had learned how to cultivate family for myself.
1: How would you like to see adoption from foster care and even removal into foster care changed?
3: Every situation is unique. I have met peers who have been adopted from foster care whose parents were deceased. You know, so you have situations where that can provide a lifeline and family for a child. So I'm not against adoption. I feel that it is an option that should be done responsibly. I don't feel it should be done as a means to punish a parent who's impoverished, who's single, or may not have a traditional family. So I think it's really important that that's an option that is really best for a child if they're in that situation. I think it should be a last resort. I don't think we should wait until crisis happens to the point where children have to be removed. I feel that isn't safe. I feel it becomes more costly when we have to wait that long. I think there are things that people can do on a hyper-local level, which is get to know your neighbors and be there for people. I think sometimes, you know, families don't get along, but if communities can step in, whether it's through churches, community centers, if there's a way where people can be included in the fabric of that community where they don't feel isolated. Because by the time the system is getting involved, you know, like any other system we have in our country, there's many people who need to be assisted for better or worse. And a system shouldn't take place of a community.
1: Jamerica Haynes-Lewis is a journalist, former foster kid, and advocate for child welfare. While adoptions from foster care are the most common form in America today, accounting for more than half of all adoptions, international adoptions are the least common, at just 2% of the total number. But in many ways, they are the most conspicuous, thanks to movie stars like Angelina Jolie and Madonna, and just the plain fact that children adopted from other countries are generally a different ethnicity and culture than their adoptive parents.
9: I came from one world, went into another world, and my reality in which I came from for the first 4.5 years of my life, I never saw that reality again.
1: International adoptions are fraught with a unique set of challenges and assumptions, and we'll explore those next. I'm Julie Rose. This is Top of Mind.
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9: I was the kid who wanted every answer to every question I had around, how did we get here? Why are we here? Why didn't you adopt through foster care? Why did you choose Colombia? You had never been to Colombia. Why did you choose older children? Why did you choose a sibling group? I had all the questions.
1: This is Astrid Castro.
9: I am an intercountry transracial adoptee, and I am also the CEO and founder of Adoption Mosaic.
1: Astrid Castro and her sister were adopted from Colombia in 1975 by Chris and Norm Reynolds, a white, middle-class American couple. International adoption rates had been increasing since World War II ended, though the system at the time was a patchwork and not well-regulated. Because of that, Castro would not learn the true story of her origins until well into adulthood. Growing up, she only knew the narrative her adoptive parents gave her.
9: And they were very transparent about the fact that they knew very little to nothing and that they would always support us if it was something that we wanted to look further into in the future.
1: The Reynolds had planned to adopt through foster care, but because the couple moved around so much for work, they couldn't get qualified to foster in any one state, so they turned to an international adoption. But as to why they chose Colombia?
9: My dad's story is we went to an agency and the agency said Colombia is one of the quicker countries currently to bring children home into your home and get to start building your family. And my mom's story is, well, Colombia, you know, was a developing country. They had a need. The people are so beautiful. The landscape is so wonderful and gorgeous, and really wanted me and my sister to feel really good about where we were coming from. And, you know, we have these two parents who are functioning from two very different places in their own needs of creating a family and becoming parents.
1: Were they concerned at all about adopting children of a different race than themselves, of raising two little girls with brown skin who didn't even speak English, I imagine, at the time you were adopted?
9: Correct. No, they, you know, like so many people during that time, it was what we call clean slate adoptions. Love them as if you gave birth to them. You know, maybe 10 years later, we started talking about you grew in my heart, not in my tummy, which is all very problematic in the identity of how we came into our families. And so our parents were not given any education, any resources. Our mom, when we first arrived, had the intuition to bring in somebody into the home that spoke Spanish. And so she hired a bilingual nanny, somebody who spoke English and Spanish. And the social workers that came and did the 3-month visit after we were placed, the social worker said, oh my goodness, no, don't do that. We need these girls to be able to speak English as quick as possible. So the goal was that we would be able to speak English well enough to be able to acclimate into a school. So my sister and I lost our Spanish completely within 6 months of arriving. And I would say if you were interviewing my parents today, they would probably say that was their biggest parenting flaw.
1: Astrid Castro gives her parents, Chris and Norm Reynolds, a lot of credit. They were given bad advice by people they trusted, and they didn't have the tools or resources to support their Colombian daughters in all the ways they needed. But they really tried to help the girls form a healthy identity.
9: My parents, at the time in the 70s, they thought, okay, well, there isn't access to any Colombian restaurants. But they did seek Mexican restaurants, and they thought that that was the closest thing. Like every year on our birthdays, we would go to, I won't call out any names of Mexican restaurants, but not high quality, chain-like Mexican restaurants that had mountain of cheese and just refried brains spread across your plate, right?
1: So would you have people trying to speak Spanish to you then as a child, go into that Mexican restaurant? What was that like for you, people to assume that you must be a Spanish speaker?
9: Well, and it depends on who's making that assumption that I speak Spanish. If it's somebody who looks like me, I instantly go into imposter syndrome. I instantly go to, I'm sorry, I wish, get like,
13: can you just hold on a second? I want to tell you my entire life story. I was adopted. It's not my fault. And I do value where I come from. And I do, wish that I spoke Spanish and I would speak to you in Spanish, all of that.
14: Is that a wound for you, that you don't speak fluent Spanish, that you lost that?
13: Absolutely. You know, language is an access to a culture and a community. And we also know that memory is tied with language. And so when we lost our language, we lost a lot of memory when it came to what we had experienced in Colombia. So we no longer had language to be able to talk about that.
14: What did you know about your birth mother? What did you believe about your birth mother as a child?
13: Your birth mother wanted to give you a better life. She was poor. We don't really know exactly what the story is, but that was it.
14: Was that something that you thought about or talked about that you wanted to do?
13: Yeah, two very, very different questions. Yes, I thought about it all the time, constantly. Did we talk about it? No. People say to us all the time, oh, well, at least you had your sister. My sister is my full biological sister, and we were adopted together, right? So, oh, at least you had each other to talk to. I remember as an adult, I said to my sister, did you grow up thinking about our mom very often? Which is such a crazy question to be asking your adult sister that you grew up with your whole life. And she said, of course I did. And I said, oh my gosh, like we were literally in two separate bedrooms thinking in isolation about something, and we didn't have the language to know how to talk to each other about it. There's also a lot of stigma around what it means to talk about your birth and your existence before you were adopted, right? And so it means we're ungrateful if we have lots of questions or we want to talk about adoption, right? And so my parents didn't have the language to teach us how to talk about it, so my sister and I never talked about it. If they had spoken Spanish or had learned Spanish before, they would have heard a narrative from my sister, who had a lot of memories and a lot of things that she wanted and needed to talk about that got pushed away. I think our parents would have heard things like, I miss her. Right? And that launches into a whole, of course you do. And let's talk more about that. Or let's, you know, bring in a professional who can help us talk more about that or whatever. So it just would have snowballed into a much healthier existence around being adopted.
14: You finally got serious about looking for your birth mother when you were 40, 41, right? It was actually kind of on a whim. You were on vacation, heading on vacation to Colombia, which had become a habit for you and your husband and daughter. And the way I understand it, kind of just like, well, okay, let's go to the place where you believe you were born, right? Bucaramanga, Colombia. Mm-hmm. And initially you find, well, nothing. I mean, very little, right? Like you're hitting one roadblock after another when you're trying all the records in the town and the birth records and the orphanage records and so forth. But then something just straight out of a movie happens. You get this idea. What was it?
13: So the idea was like, I would just go make an announcement, maybe through a newspaper, and say, I'm here. I'm looking for our mom. So we went to the newspaper. And I had brought the original black and white photos of our passport pictures of me and my sister that I had kept with me. Through the little glass window, I slid these two pictures of these adorable little girls. And I said, is there any way I could buy a classified ad? And they said, we'll do better than that. We'll go ahead and write a full article on you looking for your mom.
14: And the very day that it was published, a call came through.
13: So the story is that our mother had gone to another town, left us with somebody who was supposedly a trusting friend. And within 3 days of our mother leaving, we were, in a sense, kidnapped and taken to the local orphanage where there was money exchanged for bringing children. And then all of this happened in October. And then by February of the following year, we were at Norman Chris's house, adopted.
14: Wow. And she had been looking for you all that time, 30 some odd years.
13: 36 years. In fact, she did not leave the area that she lived because her and her husband, she then married, remarried. All their family was in Bogota, and they had a lot more support and resources in Bogota. But she said, absolutely not. This is where I lost my girls, and this is where they're going to come back and find me. And so I am not moving at all.
14: Kidnappings like Castro's were not uncommon in the 70s and the 80s. Colombia was one of the world's top sending countries for international adoptions at the time. But the entire industry was rife with corruption and child trafficking on a global scale. In response, the UN established an international convention on adoption in 1993. So today, adopting children from foreign countries is far more regulated, but still far from perfect. Astrid Castro knew that reuniting with her birth mother would be emotional. She had not expected it to be layered with so much trauma.
13: You know, I think I was in shock. And when I first met her, she knew that I was the right person. And she embraced me. And the only way I could describe it is when there's and like old movies where there's like the Italian woman who's widowed and she's throwing her body on the coffin of her beloved husband, and she's wailing in this like really loud wail. But when she hugged me, that was like inches away from my eardrum and just really powerful and really hard.
14: The reunion healed some wounds, but opened others Castro had not anticipated. And it fundamentally changed her outlook on adoption. Up to that point, her advocacy and training work had been focused primarily on helping adoptive parents to do better.
13: Now, everything is rooted in the adoptee lived experience.
14: So Castro began offering programs specifically for adoptees and featuring their stories in every event she produced with her organization, Adoption Mosaic. She shifted the emphasis of her training, too, to equip everyone in the adoption equation, parents, children, even social workers, with the language and tools they need to have the conversations she wishes she'd had growing up. Castro says her parents were supportive of her work right from the start.
13: I will never forget the first time about 15 years ago, mom and dad were visiting, and I had a workshop that I had to go do. And she said, can we come? And I took a deep breath and I said, of course you can come. I would love to have you there. And workshop ends. Mom and I get in the car and she closes the door and she says, honey, I never knew. And I'm thinking, oh my goodness, here we go. And I said, yeah. And she said, I never knew you were doing such great work. And you do know that if we had had an Astrid in our life, if we had had an adoption mosaic in our life, we would have done things very differently. And I couldn't even pull out of the parking lot because we just sat there in the car. And I said, I know. Of course I know. And from that moment on, they have attended everything that they can attend when it comes to the work that I'm doing.
14: That's a beautiful story. Thank you for sharing that, Astrid.
13: Yeah, absolutely.
14: I want to talk a bit about your birth mother. So what's your relationship with your birth mother today?
13: Amazing. With both my moms. And I say that because I couldn't exist. I wouldn't exist without all of my parents, all three of my parents. And the fact that they, all of them are trying their best to put aside their own traumas and their own pain around what it means to be here for me and be here for each other as a result is one of the most powerful and one of the most healing aspects of this reunion. And my birth mom, she has some struggles for sure around what it means for us to have been raised here in the United States and lose our Spanish. And my relationship with my Colombian mom is we talk about every 2 weeks on the phone, and I'm just really grateful to have her in my life.
14: So where have you landed on the issue of international adoption or trans-country adoption? Is that something that you encourage?
13: Excellent question. So as a professional, I actually don't take a stance on being anti-adoption or pro-adoption. I actually feel like that is for us adoptees who our existence is around that question, right? So for us to be asked that question, and I'm asked that question all the time, is just not fair, because for me to answer that question puts into question my identity and my existence as a human being. And I know lots of adoptees who are very for, and I know lots of adoptees who are very against. And as a professional creating an organization, Adoption Mosaic, we want people to know that no matter where you are on your identity discovery or your identity journey of what it means, what you had to lose in order to become an adopted person, what you had to navigate, you get to determine and decide what part of that is right for you. I just want you to know that you don't have to do this alone. Also, there's no right answer. There's no right way to be an adopted person. There is, for every adopted person, there's a different way to be an adoptee.
14: If you could change the way sort of societally we think about adoption, What is the change you would like to see happen in American society, I guess, when we think about the narrative of adoption?
13: So I would say what I would like is for anyone who is considering adoption is to be an informed decision maker. So asking the big questions, right? And so when I think about ethical adoptions, I think about family preservation. I think about, has every resource been exhausted with regards to having this child stay within their birth family? If not, what about this child staying within their community? And stranger adoptions or inter-country adoptions, I don't know that there's a place for that in our future. And yet I also know that we're really far away from that, because in a lot of those sending countries, there's a lot of stigma like we had in the 40s, 30s, 40s, 50s in this country around adoption.
14: So ethical adoption would look like the priorities would be family preservation, keeping the child as connected as possible to their community. If it gets to the place where you have to do transracial adoption, then you're thinking about providing the resources, the openness, the language, sort of that whole continuum. Is that fair?
13: Yes.
14: Okay. And well, ideally, maybe in a perfect world, we wouldn't have to get to that last resort, because we would find a way for children to stay within their communities, but in a way that they can thrive, right? Safe and thrive.
13: Yep,
14: and that's sort of like, maybe that, you know, would that have been possible for you? Who knows, right?
13: Right. And the reality is we weren't thriving with our mother. She was struggling. She didn't have the resources. You know, we were on the streets, you know, and her mental health and where she is even to date is hard to watch, because it's not that simple of, well, she should have just been given the resources. Or I hear younger adoptees asking the question of, well, if my parents had $30,000 to $50,000 or whatever an inter-country adoption cost, if they had that money, why didn't they just give it to my mother who was living on the streets? And the response to that is it's not that simple. At least it wasn't that simple in my case. And I struggle with survivor syndrome, you know, being here in this country, and survivor guilt is that's the term that, you know, I struggle with that. And so I have to deal with that for the rest of my life.
14: Astrid, thank you very much for sharing your insights and your story today. I really, really appreciate it.
13: Thank you. Thank you for having me.
14: Astrid Castro is an international transracial adoptee and CEO and founder of Adoption Mosaic. So I found Castro's description of ethical adoption really enlightening, because on a logical level, I think we'd all nod in agreement to the statement that adoption should be a last resort. But how often do our subconscious assumptions about adoption as a win-win situation for kids and adoptive families lead us to speed through some of those decision points she mentioned? Have we really done all we can to support the birth family first? I think I am especially prone as a white American to endorse quality of life as a justification for adoption. I think children should not live in desperate poverty. But is the trauma of separation from biological family the best solution? Perhaps we can do better for children and families if we think about adoption as an opportunity when it's absolutely necessary, to give a child more family, more loving connections and support, rather than simply a new one. Top of Mind is a production of BYU Radio. Today's episode was produced by Vanessa Goodman, Elena Beck, Amber Mortensen, and James Hoops, with help from me and Samuel Benson. We had sound design by Brandon Lewis and Spencer Hewitt. I'm Julie Rose. We'll talk soon.

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1: I'm Julie Rose. Life feels heavy for a lot of us right now. The news is overwhelming. Conversations are risky. 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
4: We don't have to change our mind. We don't have to compromise. We're trying to construct a bridge to the next conversation.
1: And we're exploring tough topics with nuance and an open mind.
5: What we have is not a politician's problem. We have an incentives problem. And we can't expect different results unless and until we change the rules of that system.
1: We're out to become better citizens, kinder neighbors, and more effective advocates for the things that matter most. It all starts right after the news.
6: BBC News with Chris Berrow. One of the world's richest football clubs, Manchester City, has been found guilty of dozens of breaches of financial rules, the vast majority of a series of charges it faced. The former English and European champions were investigated for alleged breaches of financial fair play rules, with the Premier League bringing charges against them in 2023. Andy Swiss has more details.
7: The outcome of the case is still to be officially announced. The Premier League have declined to comment, while in a statement, Manchester City said the process remained ongoing with significant elements to be completed. City have always denied any wrongdoing and have previously indicated they would appeal if found guilty. But the club that had become such a dominant force in English football now faces a crisis.
6: Lebanon's Prime Minister has warned the UN General Assembly about the risk of creating a vacuum in the south if the upcoming withdrawal of the long-running UN peacekeeping mission isn't replaced with a new international force. Nawaf Salam said it was very difficult to hand over some of UNIFIL's posts to Lebanese troops, given more than half are in Israeli-controlled areas.
8: We must stress here and now the need to work to avert the vacuum that the mission's withdrawal could create if this were to take place without agreement on a new international force to replace it. Such a force should ensure the continuation of monitoring, reporting and liaison functions.
6: The charity Save the Children has warned of growing abuse against young girls in the aftermath of Nepal's devastating landslide last month. It said girls displaced by the disaster are at risk of trafficking, violence and child marriage. Some children reported sharing their makeshift living arrangements with strangers or living in tent camps with inadequate lighting. Save the Children said protection efforts must be stepped up. President Trump says that he and China's President Xi Jinping have made tremendous strides during the Chinese leader's three-day state visit to the United States. Despite the many warm words from both leaders, including at a White House tea on the final day, there's been little sign of progress on pressing issues, including AI, trade, Taiwan and the war in Iran. Ione Wells is in Washington.
9: We have had a sense from what we've heard from Donald Trump, but also from Xi Jinping as well, that there were topics like Iran on the agenda. The US's ambassador to China said that the US made it clear that support for Iran was considered unacceptable from the US's perspective. It has long been a concern of the US's that China has provided Iran not just with economic assistance, but also with components that have been used in military technology and things like that as well. On other areas as well, like trade, the temporary trade truce that had been agreed between the two nations has been extended somewhat until January.
6: World news from the BBC.
10: The strangest tip experience I've had is when they were having us ask customers, how much would you like to tip? And they would tell you and you'd have to type it into the machine. Puts, I think, both people in a really awkward position.
11: You need to ask yourself why you're tipping. If you're sensitive enough to what people think of you, you might want to go ahead and tip.
1: I'm Julie Rose, and this is Top of Mind. I have been a radio journalist for 2 decades, but a few years ago, I found myself avoiding the news for long stretches because of how depressing and divisive.

0: divisive it all seems. I still wanted to be informed and engaged on important issues, though, and I figured I couldn't be alone in that. So we created this podcast. Each week, we tackle one tough topic in a way that will challenge you, help you feel more empathy, and empower you to become a better citizen, a kinder neighbor, and a more effective advocate. Today, why is everyone asking for a tip?
1: I kind of feel awkward about it. Like, there's no reason to do a tip.
0: This is Matt Johnson, a Top of Mind listener who reached out with a story of his tipping point.
1: It was last summer.
0: He was at his favorite shaved ice shack in Houston, where he lives, ordering his usual.
1: Nothing too crazy. Just get a large shaved ice, you know, a little gummy worms thrown in and some whipped cream.
0: But this time was different. The cashier took Matt's card, flipped the tablet to show options for leaving a tip, and looked Matt straight in the eye.
1: Yeah, and he watched me do it. They always look away. It's really weird. I don't know why he's looking. I mean, like, are you just wanting to know what I'm going to do, or are you trying to pressure me a little bit?
0: And Matt's thinking, this guy didn't even make my shaved ice.
1: He had someone else do it, and he was just taking orders, really, and relaying the information. Like, are you getting paid a sub minimum wages, or what's the reason why you're having me do a tip option? And so I felt very uncomfortable and kind of pushed me more towards less prone to do the tipping, actually.
0: Now, I have never had someone stare me down while I made my tip choice, but that moment is awkward regardless. The whole system of tipping in America seems to have reached a turning point. We are being asked for tips more than ever before. And according to a recent survey by Pew Research, we're all a little annoyed and a lot confused. What is the tip at the counter for? Who's getting that money? Is it okay to refuse? What are the rules? Well, that is what we're trying to figure out today on Top of Mind. But also what's going on beneath the surface that's driving workers to ask more and customers to feel so strongly about it. Because tipping is weirdly emotional. There's anger, frustration, shame, pity, pride. And it is not just about the money. It's about how we value people doing really personal things for us. People who are often strangers of a different social status. The confusion that we're feeling is pretty easy to explain. What most of us learned about tipping doesn't apply as clearly anymore. I took my cues watching grown-ups toss a few bills on the table after a meal out. Matt Johnson's education was way more formal.
1: My parents sat us down as children, and we were teenagers at the time. I'm the youngest of five. So, yeah, they sat us down. And he said it's expected to at least tip something, right? Because they're sub-minimum wage, they don't get much as it is. And so he said that at 10%, you're just saying that their service is bad. You still tip them, right? And then 15-18 is about average or good, and 20% plus is great. They did a really great job above and beyond their call of duty.
0: Okay, but what if there is no server? There's just a cashier behind the counter.
1: I really don't understand the reason for it. If they feel a need to make more money, why don't you just up the prices and, you know, not have to make people do that, or just have a tip jar?
0: A tip jar still makes sense to him. In fact, last time Matt was in a tipping situation, both scenarios came into play. It was a birthday party at a hibachi grill restaurant that added an automatic 20% gratuity to the bill for larger groups.
1: But even then, when the hibachi grill chef came around and you saw his, you know, decked out stand with everything he had, there was a jar with cash in it to make it very visible that it's expected.
0: Yeah. Did you put any cash in the jar?
1: We put a 10 in there. Yeah. We assumed that the 20% would go towards a general tipping pool of sorts, and that $10 would go directly to him for his performance. He was very personable, did a great job cooking our food, made it very fun for us as an experience. So doing that little extra bit to him personally is kind of our thank you.
0: But as tip requests get more common, Matt worries about the times when he can't afford to tip as much as the worker's expecting.
1: I've actually had a recent interesting experience. I'd normally get my own haircuts by my wife at home to save money. But instead, we're going to the salon, first time in a long time. And they even did, you know, beard stuff. It's my first time growing a beard. And you know, she's coached me through it and it was really helpful. And so I gave her a generous tip. Thank you very much. And I come back again and I give her a little bit smaller tip. Financially, things are getting more difficult.
0: There came a point he wasn't able to tip much at all.
1: And she started becoming less and less favorable towards me as her customer. And I was wondering if that was seen as my reflection to her performance, or if she understood as I talked about it, our financial situations have changed.
0: How does that feel as a consumer for you then? I mean, even if going out for shave ice, you're kind of like, I feel bad. I'm not going to.
1: Yeah, it makes me want to go a little bit less, actually, because I want to have to be faced that moment and know that I can't.
0: Thanks to Top of Mind listener Matt Johnson in Houston for chiming in. So this new tipping situation is not very comfortable for the person on the other side of the counter either, it turns out.
2: Part of what's awkward, I think, from my side at least, is I can't really go anywhere, right? So I have to stand there and look at you, even if I don't really want to.
0: This is barista and baker Jamie Wilson.
2: You know, I think there's this feeling of like being stared at, and I get that, but also like it's my job to stand there, right? So it's sort of, I don't really want to be doing it any more than, you know, you do.
0: Wilson has worked for tips her entire career.
2: It goes all the way back to my first job ever, age of 15, working at an ice cream store.
0: And nearly all her positions have been behind the counter in that gray area where she's not being paid sub-minimum wage as a server. But she's also relying on tips more than customers might think.
2: Probably in the 30% range.
0: That is how much of her income has come from tips at the most. The highest point was actually during the pandemic when she worked at a coffee shop and bakery in Brooklyn.
2: That was actually the strangest tip experience I've had, which is when, as a result of sort of safety concerns, they were having us ask customers, how much would you like to tip? So every interaction, you'd finish it and say, how much would you like to tip? And they would tell you, and you'd have to type it into the machine, unless they were handing you cash. So it was the first time that it, for me at least, was sort of like something to think about. You know, up until then, it was like I knew that I was taking jobs that would have tips and that would be included and it would sort of make up a wage. And that was the deal. And this was the first time when it was like, we need to face this kind of head on. And it's, you know, puts, I think, both people in a really awkward position to say, you know, how much are you going to pay me?
0: Were you annoyed that you had to ask it?
2: I was annoyed. And I also recognized that it was increasing our tips. So, you know, I mean, there was a direct correlation between confronting people with that and them feeling bad and leaving a tip, you know? So I think it was this sort of like necessary awkwardness that we all were kind of like on board to maintain.
0: Because it meant more money for you.
2: Yeah.
0: Did anyone ever say no tip?
2: Oh, all the time. Yeah. I mean, that was part of the deal, right? You know, there are people who don't tip, and they did that whether you asked them or not. You know, this was just, again, sort of the first time when it was like, you have to say it to my face, which I think really changes things.
0: In what way?
2: Well, you know, historically with tips, it's the thing that you sort of write on the bill and then you leave the restaurant, right? Or you finish paying for your coffee, you type it in and you go get it and you leave. But it's not something that you have to really confront. You know, it's this thing that we've accepted as how we pay people in service jobs. And it has this seediness to it. It has this sort of, you know, everyone knows that it's kind of awkward and kind of not sustainable and not really kind, you know, has all these things mixed into it that we just don't really like to admit or talk about. It's a lot easier to just, you know, leave a dollar and walk away.
0: You would prefer to not work for tips?
2: Yeah, I would prefer to just make a living wage. You know, I mean, to just be paid at a decent rate and have, you know, I mean, I think the issue that places run into is, in order to pay employees what they should be paid, you have to have a cost of goods that people don't necessarily want to pay because they're used to paying a lot less. And then adding a tip. And for some reason, that feels better, right? It's like, if you're buying a $4 coffee and you're leaving a $1 tip, why not just pay $5 and then not have to leave a tip, right? But if there's some mental jump that I think is hard for people to make because we're so used to this other way of doing it, which is also inherently degrading.
0: Jamie Wilson's concerns are shared by social justice activists working to eliminate tipping. They often point to the sordid history of the practice. Tipping likely originated in medieval England, with feudal lords in the habit of handing an extra coin to a beggar on the roadside, or a servant who performed well. There's evidence of a similar practice among American slaveholders, including Thomas Jefferson and George Washington, tipping people they enslaved. After the Civil War, tipping gained popularity as a way to justify keeping wages low for formerly enslaved people working in service jobs like restaurants, hotels, and passenger trains. By the early 1900s, tipping was falling out of favor in Europe, but had become standard practice in the American hospitality sector. And then in 1938, Congress made it official with a provision in the Fair Labor Standards Act, which established a federal minimum wage, but made an exception for restaurant workers who collect tips.
2: And we just have kept doing it. At the end of the day, I'm doing a job that I should be just simply paid to do. And the tip should sort of maybe be extra, you know, that is not relied upon. But what you're doing in a tip system is you're giving the customer the right to decide how much labor is worth. And I also think that, to be totally fair, that's an issue with the business, with an owner who's not paying people enough money.
3: And also an issue with customers who will not shop there if they raise their prices. So, I mean, it's part of a kind of American consumer economy problem.
2: Oh, it's a huge, I mean, yeah, this is, again, this is all of it goes so deep, I think. You know, it becomes almost not even about the tip itself, right? It's part of it at the end of the day is people don't like changing their mentality. And they also don't, I mean, this is a thing that I think came out pretty strongly in the pandemic is people don't totally love being questioned on things that they have accepted for so long, right? It's like, if this is how it works and this is how we do things and like, why are we digging into it? And now we're going to find these problems. And it's like, yeah, they've always existed, right? So I think what's happening now is people are saying, well, let's go back to sort of not worrying about tips. And, you know, but it's like what was revealed is that we need to sort of pay more attention to who's in charge of businesses, right? And pay attention to where you're shopping and how it's working.
3: You're glad then for this having been forced into the front of our minds, like the discomfort of it.
2: Yeah. Yeah. I mean, I think, you know, there's a lot of learning that happens from discomfort. And I would say selfishly, it's nice that it's also coming from the other side. So I'm personally very grateful that that people are thinking about it. And I think it might be good for us to just talk about it more. There's never anything wrong with just saying, hey, how does this work? Because that's, you know, it works differently everywhere, right? There are servers who are making $2.50 an hour, and if you don't tip them, they make no money. And there are coffee shops where the tips are only going to the baristas. It varies place to place, restaurant to restaurant. And it's, you know, a lot of the awkwardness also is just a very strong division between customer and server that I think we don't need to have. You know, at the end of the day, we're two people. You need a service and I'm here to provide it. And that doesn't need to be a shady thing. It doesn't need to be a loaded experience. It's just a transaction. There's been historically a lot of sort of emotional and cultural and political implications of who is serving what to who and how much does it cost and all of this. And it's like, you know, and that's tied in too with how customers feel they get to treat people, right? I mean, the whole thing of the customer's always right and must be pampered and taken care of. I think that's kind of going out the window now, you know, where it's like, actually, you're just buying a coffee and I'm happy to make it for you. Just don't be a jerk.
0: Jamie Wilson is a former barista, line cook, server, manager, and currently a self-employed baker based in Brooklyn. Incidentally, she does not request tips on the baked goods she sells. And if her business were to grow large enough to have employees, she would not allow tipping. Going gratuity-free was a big trend among restaurants about 10 years ago. A few famous examples still exist, but it turns out that it is really hard to go against tipping culture in America. Mike Fadum tried it with his wood-fired pizzeria.
4: I was really like bold and really just thought, I could do everything better than everyone I'd worked for, which is just totally not true.
0: His specialty is an onion pizza, by the way.
4: Which is just like a sea of onions on top of the pizza.
0: Are they like caramelized onions?
4: No, they're raw. They're raw, but it's this flavor profile that's kind of Sicilian. It's like oregano, a little lemon, and onions, and we put provolone cheese on, which is really nice with onions. But it works. I don't know how. Yeah, it just works.
0: Yeah. And people really want to tip him for it. I'm Julie Rose. This is Top of Mind. Grab some breath mints. We'll be right back.

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6: Mike Fadum is an indie rocker at heart. In the mid-2000s, he was the drummer for this band, The Jealous Girlfriends. He was working restaurant jobs around New York to make ends meet.
7: And so I just realized I wasn't really about to make it anytime soon after doing it for so long. So I was like, I really love doing the service work that I did. And so I just kind of like flipped the focus to be that and do music on the side for fun.
6: He worked his way up to management positions and in 2015 helped a popular restaurant called Roman's do away with tips.
7: And that was a really cool experience. It was really kind of new and like bold of the owner.
6: And it inspired Fadum to go tip-free from the start when he made the leap to opening his own restaurant called Ops the next year.
7: I have a partner as well, and she's French. So she comes from like a no-tipping culture. And so we both kind of... I had just done the switchover and was really on board with the idea of it. And I'd done so much research and we'd been doing so much work that it like felt cool. And like the thing to do at the time was to like keep going with that.
6: They were part of a trend among mid and upscale restaurants in New York, San Francisco, and LA, motivated by long-standing frustration that restaurant owners and their kitchen staff have about tipping.
7: You know, like restaurants, it's like the only business in the world that like the restaurant doesn't pay its workers. When you talk to a server, and I was a server, this is just how it is. They're like, you don't pay me, the customer pays me. It's a weird gray area where they get that I'm the boss, but like it's like a psychological thing of like the money is not coming from the restaurant.
6: Even more troubling, says Fadum, is how tipping tends to result in servers getting paid a lot more than everyone else, including the cooks making the food.
7: Yeah, I mean, we definitely really dislike that there's such a huge pay disparity between the kitchen workers and the service workers. They get paid half as much per hour as the servers get paid when you account for the tips.
6: Now, the federal government and many states allow what's called a tip credit for restaurants, which means servers can be paid less than the minimum wage if they make enough tips to cover the difference. The disparity between the so-called front of house and back of house workers depends a lot on the city and the type of restaurant. But in New York, where Fadum was setting up his pizza shop, it's common for tip servers to make around $30 an hour, while cooks and hostesses get a flat wage closer to $15. And the more expensive the restaurant, the larger the disparity. When restaurants eliminate tips, they typically either raise their prices to make up the difference or add a service fee to the bill. Both tend to tick off customers, so Fadum did neither.
7: Again, like I really thought I knew more than everybody else, so we didn't really make the prices higher. It's especially hard with a pizza place. It's like, how do you make farm-to-table pizza and not sell like a $30 pizza to people, like a 12-inch Neapolitan pizza? It's like every pizza place is like the same price, $18 or whatever it is. We just were really afraid to like raise the prices to the correct price and have like the neighborhood people and the regulars still come.
6: Now, Fadum's kitchen staff were happy with higher than average wages, but he couldn't pay his servers competitively without the tips.
7: We just couldn't keep servers. People really wanted to work there and were really into it and loved the idea of it, but they couldn't make enough money. So it just like, they were like, oh, I'll work 2 or 3 days at this other place and like that'll cover me and then I'll work like 1 or 2 days at Ops, and it's like really fun and I like it.
6: By 2019, the writing was on the wall.
7: We just like financially like weren't it wasn't working. And like, people want to tip. Why are we fighting this? Like, this is already hard enough making a restaurant, running a restaurant. So when we switched, we actually were able to like immediately just everybody got paid more basically because of tipping.
8: You were able to pay your cooks, your back of house more because you could pay your front of house, your servers less because customers would compensate.
7: Exactly. Like right now, like we pay our cooks, you know, I don't know anyone that pays cooks as well as we do, or definitely not better. The cooks get paid like $25 an hour. Yeah. Or the majority of them. There's a couple of new people that are working their way up, but. Mm-hmm.
8: Yeah. And then are you paying just the tip credit amount to your servers?
7: Yeah, it's $10.65 now in New York.
8: But they're still making, at the end of a shift, they could be counted on to be bringing home 40 something plus, 40, 50 bucks an hour.
7: 48 to 55 an hour with their tips.
8: Ops was by no means unusual in caving to the tip system. Most of the restaurants and big name owners who made a splash going gratuity free in the mid-2010s backtracked after a few years. Once Fatum switched, things got so good, he was able to open a second restaurant called Leo.
7: You know, we opened right before the pandemic, Leo. So we were doing really well before the pandemic, and now we're not doing amazingly well, but just the cost of everything. And I really like retaining the staff. So a lot of my staff has been with us for like 3-4 years. And when you do that, you have to keep paying people more, which is great, but also just like that adds to the cost.
8: Did people's tipping behavior change during the pandemic?
7: People were definitely tipping better during the pandemic for sure. Just really, you know, recognizing that we were all like, you know, working, didn't need to work necessarily, but we were.
8: Everything was takeout or delivery during that period, of course. And post-pandemic, the tips are lower, but Fatum says it's still really common for people to add a few bucks to their takeout bill.
7: For picking up, people tip less for sure, but there's like, you know, maybe like 10% or something. Definitely.
8: Why? What are people tipping when they're tipping for takeout? You're not actually coming to their table and serving them.
7: Yeah, I mean, I don't know. Yeah, I mean, that's a good question. They're tipping for whatever, the service of being given the food. For delivery, the tip all goes to the delivery person. So they're the people that get delivery tip pretty well.
8: And where does the tip go at the counter? Does that whole tip go to whoever was standing in front of me when I pushed the button? Or
7: yeah, exactly. Yeah.
8: His newer restaurant, Leo, also has a casual coffee shop side where people get pizza by the slice. And there, Fatum's workers are now using tablets with the screen that suggests a tip with every purchase. And he says it doesn't seem to bother people.
7: Yeah, I don't think so. And like also, it's so common now. I don't know. I think maybe a year ago, I would have had a different answer, but I don't know.
8: What do you think about that? I mean, do you always feel like, oh, yes, I should be... You know, everywhere we go, like now, it doesn't matter if it's like fast food or fast casual, or if it's in some places like specialty grocers, like self-checkout, yeah. And you're asked to tip.
7: Yeah, I mean, that's a tough one. But I just think about how little people are paid for these jobs. And so I always tip just because being a boss of these people, I just think about that all the time.
8: Do you worry about the possibility that people are going to get so annoyed with being asked to tip everywhere that they might stop tipping the people who really need it most?
7: Yeah.
8: Like your servers who are literally getting $10.75 an hour or whatever it is.
7: Yeah, I mean, it doesn't seem like it's going to change at restaurants. The main thing is I wonder if like people are just going to keep getting pushed to like just order online. If you go to like the deli and like get some toilet paper and then you're asked to tip, why wouldn't you just order from Amazon? You know, I feel like younger modern people are just going to be fed up with, and we're just more and more, we're just like not having any interactions with anyone.
8: Would you like to see tips go away? Sort of like if you didn't have to do it on your own, Would you like to see it go away? Just everybody have higher prices, no more tips.
7: I would like that. I would. There's kind of a movement here to like do away with the tip credit and allow tips to be shared, which I think is maybe a more realistic move. Most owners of restaurants are worried about this because they think that the servers costing more will like destroy their economics. But I do think you can like just offset that money and have higher retention of staff in the kitchen.
8: So you'd like to see where tips could be shared, pooled and shared across the house, and then basically have to pay the state minimum wage, whatever that is, to your servers.
7: Yes.
8: Okay.
7: I think being able to put like a small percentage of the tips to the kitchen, and like the servers would kind of be paid the same without changing prices. I think that would be amazing, and it would change a cook's life so much, and would have a very little effect on the servers, and maybe the cost of the restaurant would go up a little bit because of like the pay changing, but I think it would benefit everyone in the long run.
8: Mike Fadum is the owner of two pizza restaurants in Brooklyn called Ops and Leo. Up until just a few years ago, the tipping system that Fadum described as his ideal scenario wasn't actually legal according to federal labor law. The longstanding rule was that tips could only be shared among other tipped workers, so bartenders, for example. Cooks and dishwashers were not allowed to be part of the tip pool. But Congress changed that in 2018, and the new rule kicked in as of 2021, allowing restaurants that pay their servers at least the federal minimum wage, so not the lower tip credit amount, to pool tips with workers out front and back in the kitchen, too. The catch is, not all state wage and labor laws allow restaurants to take advantage of that rule. But it's at least possible now that the person taking your pizza order at the counter and the cook making it will both get part of the tip you opt for when that screen comes up. The only way to know, though, is to ask. What we still don't know is whether it's expected to tip in that moment, right? And does refusing make me a jerk? Well, if so, turns out I'm in good company.
9: Lots of people are asking for tips, but surveys tell us that most consumers are resisting those requests and not tipping in these new contexts.
8: So why are we being asked so much? I'm Julie Rose. This is Top of Mind.

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2: So here's an email from a listener that describes what we're trying to do with Top of Mind almost better than I could do it myself. She says she's a researcher by trade and that she's impressed with the way that we ask tough, important questions from a place of curiosity. She says you can tell in the way people respond that they don't feel like you're out to get them. And that has meant that I'm able to listen to points of view that are very different from my own without getting emotionally wrung out. I think that's got to be our new tagline.
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4: My name is Mike Lynn. I'm a professor at the Cornell Hotel School, and I've been studying tipping for 40 years.
2: I mean, sometimes people call you the nation's tipping expert. Is that true, do you think?
4: It's true to say that I've published more on the topic than anybody else by a long shot.
2: Why did you get interested in tipping?
4: I helped pay my way through school waiting tables and bartending. And then when I went to grad school, technically I wasn't supposed to work because I had a research assistantship. But the first month, I had to work for a month before I got my paycheck. And how was I to live? I needed to be a bartender. My advisor said that he would let me keep the bartending job on condition I came up with some kind of research to do in that setting. And that's what got me interested in it as a research topic, right?
2: Was it a good experience working for tips for you?
4: Absolutely. Yeah. The nice thing about tipping is it pays more than any other job that requires comparable qualifications. I mean, it's a relatively low-skill job, right? And yet you can get pretty good wages from it. When I was waiting tables, I started as a busboy and then got moved up. It was a very fancy restaurant. We wore tuxedos, did tableside cooking, etc. But I made more than my manager. So, yeah, why would I want to, if they had put me on wages, I'd have taken a pay cut.
2: Lynn says right now we're dealing with twin tipping phenomena. There's tip creep.
4: We're being asked to tip for services that we, and in service settings that we didn't used to tip.
2: And tipflation.
4: We're being asked to tip larger and larger amounts.
2: Lynn says he hasn't studied specifically why businesses are asking for tips more right now. His scientific research is mostly focused on consumer tipping behavior, but he's got a pretty good idea.
4: I think it's a combination of three things. First, during COVID, consumers started tipping more. They left larger tip amounts on those service occasions where there was an opportunity, and they started tipping for services they didn't traditionally. More people tipped for restaurant carryout. People started tipping for quick service. The press was telling people, all of these businesses are hurting. Your servers and the service workers are hurting. Help them out. And I think that there was social pressure to tip more during COVID. And consumers' willingness to tip larger amounts and in new service settings was noted by businesses, right? And kind of gave permission for them to ask. Secondly, there's post-COVID, the economic environment increases the motivation of businesses to ask because we have full employment now. Restaurants are having a hard time finding employees. And it's not just restaurants, retail establishments are having a hard time finding employees. How do you typically compete for employees is through pay. But at the same time, we have inflation. And if I pay my workers more, I have to raise prices more. And during inflationary times, that's problematic. And so I can understand a business saying I need to offer my employees more to retain them, but I don't want to raise prices on all of my consumers. Let's have tipping as an option. Those consumers who can't afford to or don't want to don't have to tip. And so I think just the economic circumstances that businesses find themselves pressured them. And then the third thing is that the new technologies have made it more effective.
2: He's talking about point of sale technology companies. Square, Toast, and Clover are the big ones that really went mainstream in the last few years. They all have tip screens built into their software with those recommendation buttons that we're all familiar with. And that tip screen is often a default setting when businesses install the software.
4: In the past, if I had counter help, maybe my employees would say, can we put out a tip jar? And I go, fine. But after a while, that tip, they learned they weren't making that much. It wasn't worthwhile. And it was easy for me to remove the tip jar, right? And I'm not motivated to try it again. It just doesn't work. But the new technology puts more pressure on people, so it's more effective than it ever has been. And I think it's the combination of those three things is why we're seeing what we're seeing. Yes.
2: So have they just digitized the tip jar, or is this new tip screen actually doing something even different than the tip jar did?
4: I think it's doing two things different from the tip jar. One, it's turning what used to be a sin of omission into a sin of commission. In the past, if I didn't want a tip, I just left without tipping. I omitted the tip. The new tip screens require me to actively hit a no tip button. It's a more active sin of commission. And many of us feel that sins of commission are more blameworthy and guilt-inducing than sins of omission. So that's certainly one thing that's different between tip jars and digital screens. I think even more importantly is the digital screens are hiding a lot of information that tip jars make public. First off, it's easier to see when someone is putting money in a tip jar than to see exactly what button they hit on the screen. Secondly, when they put money in a tip jar, it leaves a physical trace and evidence of what they've done, and not only them, but all the other customers who had come by previously. In the past, when CounterHelp would put out a tip jar, you could see that very few people left tips. Some people did. They were never empty, but they also weren't full. And that communicated to you, yeah, you can tip if you want, but most people aren't. It's not normative. You don't have to. The digital screens hide that information. And I think that most consumers are assuming they wouldn't be asking if it wasn't normative to tip in this setting. But that assumption is wrong, okay? And how do I know it's wrong? First, nobody has the authority to create a tipping norm. They come from the behavior of consumers. Lots of people are asking for tips, but surveys tell us that most consumers are resisting and not tipping in these new contexts.
2: They're clicking no. They're actually willing to commit the sin of commission. Most people are.
4: Either that or they're paying cash to avoid the situation altogether. What I know is 2/3 of consumers say they don't tip for restaurant carryout. Very few people tip for fast food or convenience store help.
2: Do you expect that at some point companies will be like, nobody's tipping, let's take that away? Or we're kind of stuck with this?
4: Well, it's not that no one's tipping. I do believe these digital tipping screens are getting people who wouldn't otherwise tip to tip.
2: So it's okay? A net win.
4: They are effective. Okay. But how many people are tipping? If it's 20% of consumers, that's enough to make it worthwhile doing, but it's not so much that I feel it's a norm and I should feel obligated to do it.
2: And unless or until tipping in these new contexts becomes a social norm, we won't have any clear rules for it, which is a big driver of the awkwardness that we've all felt.
4: We're in this no man's land between them.
2: Because here's the thing. I did not know that it wasn't that most people were not tipping. I assumed most people were. So I've been doing it because I felt obligated. And now that I know that it's not yet the norm, I honestly feel like I might feel a little more empowered to say no next time right. I'm faced with that.
4: And so you need to ask yourself why you're tipping.
2: Right.
4: If it's for disapproval. Right. If it's to avoid disapproval or to get social approval, you're at the counter and you're facing this tip screen. Whether it's a norm or not, you know that employee wants a tip. If they're asking for a tip, they want the money. And if you don't give it, they're going to be disappointed and they're going to think less well of you than if you do give it. Okay. If you're sensitive enough to what people think of you, you might want to go ahead and tip. But if you're not super sensitive and you're aware that 2 out of 3 customers don't tip in that setting, and in some of the retail settings, it's even less, 1 out of 5 customers tips, then you know any disapproval is going to be shared. I'm not the only one they're going to be upset at. They're not going to be super upset with, because they can't be super upset at everyone. Mm-hmm. And that diminishes that fear of disapproval.
5: Yeah. The calculation, I imagine the calculation changes, though, if this is a place that I frequent regularly and a face that I see often.
4: Yes. And it adds another one, because then it becomes an issue of future service. And I want to get good service in the future. And if I'm a frequent patron, they're likely to be aware of my tipping habits.
5: And have my order ready faster, or see me coming, or
4: and just be a little bit warmer in their greeting of me.
5: Yeah. So are there any downsides to being asked to tip, like kind of big picture? Obviously, the benefits are clear for the employees and for the companies. People pay, therefore it's worth asking. Are there any risks?
4: Well, sure. Consumers don't like it. Consumers are feeling pressure, unwanted social pressure to leave tips in settings that they're not accustomed to and don't want to leave. That's in itself a downside, right? And where does it stop? Do I then have to tip at the grocery store, at the clothing retailer? Not everybody can afford it. And I don't think that it's fair for people to feel uncomfortable or bad about themselves or embarrassed or to be discriminated against because they can't afford to tip.
5: So tip creep and tipflation may expose customers to discrimination. But Mike Lynn says there's ample evidence of discrimination and inequity at play in the way tipping already works.
4: Research that I've done shows that attractive waitresses get better tips than less attractive waitresses. White servers get better tips than black servers, right? And people argue that that discrimination is just not fair. We shouldn't have a system that allows that. One of the implications of that is that it may be unlawful under current civil rights law. The Supreme Court ruled at one point that the Civil Rights Act prohibits apparently neutral business practices that have an adverse impact on protected classes. Even if you don't intend to discriminate, if your business practices do in fact discriminate against certain groups of employees, it's unlawful under the Civil Rights Act. Arguably, tipping is one of those apparently neutral business practices that has an adverse impact because people of color get lower tips than white people. I think that that's a class action lawsuit that's just waiting to happen. There are people who argue servers are making less than the standard minimum wage. When we look at some of the data, servers are disproportionately likely to be living in poverty, to be on public assistance, et cetera. And they attribute that to the tipping system and to the substandard wages. Technically, you're only allowed to pay a substandard wage if it's made up for in tips. And part of the problem is that many tipped workers are part-time, not full-time, right? And the people who take tipped work tend to be low-skill, younger, women, groups of people who traditionally, even if it's non-tipped work, tend to get paid less. So that plenty of people make the argument that tipping impoverishes servers, whereas I've told you I think it pays them too much. Yeah. Why were servers making twice the money of cooks, twice the money of hostesses? It's not a higher skill set job. Arguably, cooking is a higher skill set job. You could say, well, to be a server, because it's a customer-facing position, it requires appearance, it requires language and social skills that we place an economic premium on. And that's why they get more than cooks. But being a hostess requires those same social skills. The fact is, there is no good argument. They're getting that money because consumers are willing to give it to them to buy their social approval. I think there are circumstances where servers are not paid adequately, but the vast majority of the cases, it overpays servers. So those are some of the arguments for why people are trying to eliminate tipping. The unfortunate thing is that when restaurants have done that, their online ratings go down, because I've done the research to test it. The only exception is really upscale restaurants that replace tipping with higher menu prices. They seem to be able to get away with it. Their online ratings are unchanged.
5: So the rub is this. 70% of us are confused and annoyed by tipping right now, but we're stuck with it because we consumers insist on it.
4: If I eliminate tipping, I have to replace it with either higher menu prices or service charges. Consumers in this country hate service charges. It's a mandatory tip, and we don't want to be told that we have to do something that used to be voluntary. Okay? So that when I look at all types of restaurants, upscale, downscale, you know, mid-scale, if they've replaced tipping with service charges, their online ratings go down. Why? Because we hate being told that we have to tip. If they replace tipping with higher menu prices, mid and lower scale restaurants' online ratings go down. Why? Because their menu prices are higher. They're perceived as too expensive. You might expect, many of the restaurants that tried this did expect, yes, my menu prices are higher, but you don't have to tip. It's a wash. Unfortunately, consumers are not rational, okay? And they evaluate restaurant expensiveness by looking at menu prices. I've done the research to show that that's what they focus on, and that they think a restaurant with 15% higher menu prices and no tipping, they think it's more expensive than a restaurant that has tipping, even if those people say they tip 20%. Okay. And so the only people who get around that are really upscale restaurants catering to a price insensitive clientele. They don't mind so much.
5: It seems like a real catch for employers if they'd like to, and anyone who's like advocating that tips be done away with, because, you know, to address the discrimination questions, right? I mean, are you aware of anyone out there who is successfully navigating this in a way that hasn't harmed their business, right? European companies do it, right? I mean, in other countries, yes, tipping isn't the norm, like it is here in the States.
4: Right. But in European countries, they don't have a tip credit, so they have to pay their employees a lot anyway. And that decreases the incentive to allow tipping.
5: And the social norm there is that things cost a little more because, you know, you're not tipping. So,
4: And all your competitors are charging more, right? Is there a solution? If I could set the system, I would eliminate the tip credit.
5: Meaning that everybody has to be paid a minimum wage, that employers can't pay servers less because of tips.
4: And then I would encourage states to adopt the federal standard, the current federal standard. This is relatively new. Let's pay everybody a standard wage. Let's keep tipping. But those tips then get shared and pooled. And that pool and distribution can be free of the kinds of inequities we've talked about. There are a number of states, California, Washington, Oregon, I think Minnesota, I don't remember all of them, that have eliminated the tip credit. Their restaurant and service industries seem to be doing fine.
5: Add to that list Alaska, Montana, and Nevada. And it's interesting to note the best solution he can envision to tipping's inherent problems is the same one pizzeria owner Mike Fadum would prefer. At the end of the day, they're both saying, look, Americans won't let tipping die, so let's at least make it more fair. And what does that say about us as a society? I asked Mike Lynn.
4: I have two answers to that. And by the way, this is just theory. There's a anthropologist at the University of Berkeley named George Foster, who developed the theory that tipping evolved as a way of forestalling envy, that we tip especially in eating and drinking establishments because the customers there are having a great time and the employees are obviously working. And it is natural for us to envy other people who are better off than us. Customers concerned about the envy of these workers would say, hey, don't envy me. Here's a tip. Here's money. You can have a drink on me afterwards. And his evidence for this is that the word for tip in many languages around the world translates to drink money.
5: Hmm. And why would I care about the envy of a server? Because I wouldn't want them to spit in my drink something.
4: Perhaps you don't want them to spit in your drink, but also we're social creatures. We want people to like us and think well of us and not think badly. So you asked, what does it say about us? I think it says that we're social animals and we care about the approval of others. And to some extent, we fear their disapproval. Related to that, if you notice, we tend to tip low status occupations. We don't tip lawyers. We don't tip doctors. We don't tip professors. We tend to tip relatively low status people, in part because it gives consumer power, right? Americans at first didn't like tipping because it was kind of aristocratic and not egalitarian. And for one person to give another person money at their own discretion made that other person a beggar, right? And somehow diminished them. And arguably, tipping does that. And so it says that we are willing to tolerate status and power differences. Some people are willing to debase themselves for money, and other people are willing to give out money in order to elevate themselves relative to those. Both of these are potential implications of tipping and what it says about human nature.
5: Yeah, that's really interesting. If I want to be a good person in a egalitarian society and sort of do my part to kind of encourage respect and care for an appreciation, how should I be thinking about tipping, when to tip and when not to tip?
4: I don't like telling people what they should do. Let me tell you what I do. Okay. And then if people find that instructive, so be it. I ask myself, why am I tipping? And if there's a good reason, I tip. If I know servers are getting a substandard wage and I think that they need the money to make a reasonable living and recompense for the work they're doing, I tip. If people do an extraordinarily good job, I had a locksmith who removed a key that I had broken off in my car. He was self-employed. He set his own wages and he charged a lot per hour. But I had him out there for 2 hours in freezing weather. And I thought, you know what? He deserves even more than he asked for. And I gave him a tip on top of it. If I want good service in the future, when I get delivery, those are people I see frequently. I want them to be happy to take my order and to bring it to me. Those are all reasons and motivations that I have for tip. And when I want a tip, I do. But if my primary motivation is fear of disapproval, I refuse to tip.
5: Mike Lynn is a professor of consumer behavior at Cornell University's School of Hotel Administration, and he studies tipping. I'd love to hear if anything in this episode has you thinking about tips differently. I actually had a small stick-with-it moment hearing Jamie Wilson, the barista and baker, talk about relying on tips to cover her basic expenses. I came into this episode, I'm going to admit, really wanting some justification to not tip at the counter. It has been so annoying for me. And learning that a business might be keeping prices and wages a little lower to attract my business and then counting on tips to make up the difference for workers, that was an uncomfortable insight I did not really want to hear. It's got me rethinking how I handle that moment, for sure. Have you encountered a challenging perspective in life, or just listening to a Top of Mind episode that has prompted a stick with it moment for you? Send an email to topofmind@byu.edu. I personally respond to every email. They really mean a lot to the team. Top of Mind is a BYU radio podcast. Today's episode was produced by Elena Beck and me, with help from Samuel Benson, James Hoops, and Sam Payne. Our audio engineer and sound design team includes Brandon Lewis, Kelsey Ney, Carly Wilson, and Trent Reimschussel. I'm Julie Rose. We'll talk soon.

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